0: see potentially some overreaction from both oil markets and the broader economy in terms of inflation. So I think there's going to be a real time pressure.
1: The former leader of one of Mexico's most notorious drug cartels has been sentenced in a U.S. court to life in prison. Ismael Zambada Garcia, known as El Mayo, helped found the Sinaloa cartel along with Joaquin El Chapo Guzman. NPR's Ryan Lucas reports.
2: U.S. authorities arrested El Mayo Zambada in 2024. He pleaded guilty last year in federal court in Brooklyn to running a criminal enterprise and racketeering conspiracy. Now, U.S. District Judge Brian Cogan has sentenced El Mayo to life in prison. El Mayo's Sinaloa cartel co-founder, El Chapo, is already serving a life sentence in a U.S. lockup. Joseph Nocella is the U.S. attorney in Brooklyn.
3: Over three decades, El Mayo and El Chapo built the Sinaloa cartel into the largest drug trafficking organization that the world has ever seen.
2: Nocella says the two men flooded the United States with deadly drugs, corrupted Mexican officials and institutions, and used horrific violence to protect and grow their criminal empire. Ryan Lucas, NPR News, Washington.
1: Tropical Depression 2 has formed in the Gulf of Mexico. Current models have it grazing coastal Louisiana and Texas. 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
4: Tropical Depression 2 has been forming in the Atlantic Hurricane Basin for 4 days. Originally, hurricane forecasters had the storm hitting the Florida Panhandle or even petering out in the Gulf, but current models show the system skimming coastal Louisiana. As Louisiana State climatologist Jay Grimes explains, it wouldn't take much movement for the storm to hit Metro New Orleans as well.
5: Wouldn't require a big shift, just something on the order of 30 or 40 miles. Could bring higher wind energy and maybe more importantly, a little more rain into Metro New Orleans.
4: Louisiana has already been hit by another named storm this hurricane season, post-tropical storm Arthur, which spawned at least 14 tornadoes across the state and left a wave of damage in coastal parishes in June. For NPR News, I'm Mel Bridges in New Orleans.
1: Major Wall Street indexes closed down slightly today. 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
6: Live from KQED News, I'm Natalia Navarro. Advocates celebrating a step forward in a lawsuit alleging that Berkeley discriminates against unhoused people with disabilities. KQED's Joseph Jiha reports.
7: A federal judge has ruled that the years-long litigation against Berkeley can now proceed as a class action. The lawsuit alleges that the city violates the rights of unhoused people by not providing shelter during homeless sweeps and by regularly destroying their belongings. Attorney Bridget Nicoletti said advocates and unhoused people have tried to work directly with city leaders.
8: But at the end of the day, when that's not happening, sometimes the pressure of a lawsuit like this is what causes cities to change their sort of patterns of behavior.
7: The class action certification widens the scope of the case and could potentially force the city to change its policies for all unhoused residents. I'm Joseph Jiha, KQED News.
6: San Francisco Supervisor Bilal Mahmoud says he will try again tomorrow with new legislation focused on making groceries more affordable. That's after the Board of Supervisors Rules Committee today tabled his proposed ballot measures seeking to create an affordable grocery fund and tax vacant grocery storefronts. Mahmoud spoke with KQED after the vote.
9: And so there clearly is a difference in ideology on corporate accountability and taxation right now. And there's been a lot of pressure from those corporations over the last several weeks that have unfortunately caused some of my colleagues to change their mind.
6: Mahmoud says his new legislation will focus on incentives to convert corner stores to groceries and open new grocery stores, as well as density bonuses for developments that include grocery stores. I'm Natalia Navarro, KQED News.
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11: From NPR News, this is All Things Considered. I'm Juana Summers.
12: And I'm Elsa Chang. The summer of World Cup fever has come to a close. Spain is the champion after a 1-0 win over Argentina. It was a remarkable and thrilling tournament. I'm talking about all 104 matches, most of them held here in the U.S. And for many Americans, it was a summer that they will probably remember for a long time. We're joined now by two NPR reporters who covered the World Cup all summer long, NPR's Jasmine Gartz and Becky Sullivan. Hello to both of you.
13: Hello.
14: Hi.
12: Hi. Okay, I know both of you are in New York right now because you were both in the area for the final in New Jersey yesterday.
13: Mm-hmm.
12: Becky, how did the final feel? I mean, compared to the rest of this whole tournament, did it feel like a fitting finale to this whole summer's worth of drama and festivities?
13: It was a spectacle for sure. Uh-huh. The number of fireworks alone just shocked me. But I just think it captured the vibe, right? Like, just in New York this weekend, yesterday, before I headed to the game, I went to go pick up bagels for our team, and the line for the bagel place was full of people, like half of them wearing Spain flags draped over their shoulder, the other half wearing Lionel Messi jerseys. I think for me, the biggest takeaway actually is that, you know, there were all these anxieties before the World Cup, Elsa, like concerns about things like visa issues or the unfairness of the Iran team having to relocate to Mexico, the sky-high ticket prices, the hydration breaks, worries about traffic. There's all this stuff. And I got to say, like, all of those things were true. And yet the event is just so special, the experience of being exposed to just all these visitors, other people, all this shared joy across the cultural lines. And then, of course, the game on the field, amazing, too. And the joy of the Spanish team as they lifted the trophy yesterday in jubilation was just a really beautiful end.
12: It was so beautiful to watch. Jazz, how do you think, though, we will remember this Argentina team? Because, yes, Lionel Messi is so beloved to so many people, but there were kind of some distasteful moments from members of his team after the final ended yesterday, right?
14: Yeah, I think the way the game ended yesterday was really unfortunate. I mean, it was just... it was bad sportsmanship. Argentina, a player threw punches. There were pushes. Most of Argentina's team turned their back when Spain had their awards ceremony. What I'm holding on to here is that, you know, kind of in the midst of this, Argentina team captain Lionel Messi hugged Spanish superstar Lamine Yamal, who's 20 years younger, long considered to be his sort of successor. And as I left the stadium, I was thinking about, this is what really separates extraordinary athletes from people who play a sport very, very well. It's not just the physical and technical aspect. It's also the attitude, the grace under pressure.
12: Yeah. Who rises to the occasion? Well, what happens to Messi now? What do you think?
14: Look, the next World Cup will find him in his 40s,
12: yeah,
14: which in soccer is getting up there. He was very emotional on the field. And we don't know. I mean, a lot of the greats of football go on to coach. He's given no indication about what his next move will be.
12: Maybe Coach Messi is next. It was so touching to watch those tears roll down his face yesterday. Well, Becky, what about the U.S. men's team? They were so good all the way up until their final game. Like, where do they go from here, you think?
13: They were so fun to watch. There was so much hype for them coming into this World Cup. There was this whole narrative, like, they had been so promising, this young squad back in the 2022 World Cup, and all those players were going to be 4 years older and wiser. The World Cup was going to be here at home. They hired this big-time coach. And at first, it felt like all of that was coming to fruition. It was amazing.
12: Yeah.
13: This was a huge step forward in that way. On the other hand, their exit, I think, was just unequivocally disappointing. 4-1 loss to Belgium in the round of 16. They were just dominated. It was a very poor performance. So it's hard to know what there is to be optimistic about them going forward. We're just going to have to see how they handle this period coming out of the World Cup.
12: Well, with respect to their exit from this tournament, I mean, another thing that maybe kind of messed with the vibes was President Trump making that personal phone call to the head of FIFA to ask for a review of a red card given to a U.S. player.
13: Yeah, definitely.
12: It felt like such a seismic event to so many people watching. And looking back now, how does that moment feel?
13: Yeah, I mean, I think we just have to accept that that was an unfortunate new frontier for a U.S. national team, not just in soccer, but in any sport. I mean, for the president to get directly involved in the disciplinary procedures of a sports organization on behalf of the U.S., I mean, of course, this was over the controversial, just to give some context, over a controversial red card given to a U.S. striker named Florin Balogun in the round of 32 game. Normally, that would have come with this one-game suspension for Balogun that would have made him sit out the following game. But FIFA made this extraordinarily unusual decision to delay that one-game suspension to next year, when, of course, it'll be a lot less consequential than it would have been in the round of 16 in the World Cup. And so when the news broke that President Trump had personally called the head of FIFA, Gianni Infantino, to ask for a review, a lot of people, both inside this country and especially outside this country, that looked corrupt. Mm-hmm. And FIFA has been very clear all along. They say Trump's call had no influence on the decision. But I think what has stuck with me is how little U.S. soccer has done to assure fans of that, to assure fans that Trump's call didn't play a role, or even to state clearly that the organization opposes political involvement in the game. In fact, just last week, also, I had the opportunity to ask the CEO of U.S. Soccer about this. His name is JT Batson. And honestly, he essentially shrugged. Let's listen to what he said.
15: The president is able to do what the president wants to do. Obviously, we're, you know, incredibly grateful for all the support for all of our fans all across the country, wherever they are. And we're excited about that. And we know that that'll pay dividends going forward.
13: Huh. You know, instead, he characterizes the fuss over the red card as a good thing for American soccer, evidence of the fact that there's just more eyes on it than ever. That's true. But I'm not sure that's the right answer about the White House's involvement.
12: Well, for new fans who got really into soccer because of this particular tournament, what do you think happens now? Like, do you think Major League Soccer or other leagues retain people after this?
13: To continue on the international soccer, the World Cup vibe, the Women's World Cup is less than a year away, Elsa, and the U.S. women's team, I'm happy to report, is terrific and very fun to watch. The European leagues, like the Premier League, will be back in August.
12: I'm so excited.
13: The level of play is higher in those top European leagues, but MLS here in the States, the quality of play has improved a lot over the years, and I think a local team is often more rewarding to support than an international team you may not have a connection to. So, do some research, figure out who your local club is, and start watching.
12: Start watching. That is NPR's Becky Sullivan and Jasmine Gartz, who spent their summer covering the World Cup. There are worse assignments in the world. Thank you so much to both of you.
13: You're welcome.
14: Thanks for having us.
16: A peaceful transfer of power presided over by the monarch. It's supposed to happen in the United Kingdom every 5 years or so, but it has been happening much more frequently. Today, Andy Burnham became the 7th British prime minister in a decade, succeeding Keir Starmer, who was ousted by his own Labour Party. Let's go now to NPR's Lauren Frayer. She's at our bureau in London. Hi there.
17: Hi, Juana.
16: So, Lauren, walk us through the transfer of power that happened today.
17: Yeah, it's a now very familiar scene. A wooden lectern gets dragged out in front of 10 Downing Street. The outgoing leader stands in front of their staff and gives a farewell address.
18: It has been the privilege of my life to serve you and this great country as Prime Minister.
17: That was, of course, Keir Starmer before he headed off to Buckingham Palace to tender his resignation to King Charles. He said he's leaving with, quote, good grace and a smile. Behind him applauding were many of the same lawmakers who turned on him and backed Andy Burnham to return to national politics and rescue the ruling Labour Party, which has been hemorrhaging support to populists, both on the right and the left.
16: And tell us a bit about Burnham. I mean, I don't think most of us have heard of him until recently.
17: Yeah, I mean, his name has long been familiar domestically in UK politics. He served in the governments of Prime Ministers Tony Blair and Gordon Brown. But it was really in local politics as the mayor of Greater Manchester, England, in Northern England, that he won fame domestically. He helped Manchester become one of the fastest growing economies in the UK. He also had a side gig as a DJ in Manchester's indie music scene. He does these snazzy social media videos that have been compared to New York Mayor Zohran Mamdani's. And polls show voters like him. They find him charismatic, which is why Labour swapped him in amid Starmer's lackluster approval ratings.
16: And what do we know about his plans? What does he plan to do differently from Starmer?
17: So he and Starmer are from the same center-left Labour Party. They have roughly the same politics. This afternoon, Burnham fired Starmer's cabinet, but then rehired some of them back in different positions. Former Energy Minister Ed Miliband will be the Foreign Secretary. Former Defence Minister John Healey, a fellow Northerner, incidentally, has been named Chancellor, which is kind of like Treasury Secretary, probably the most important job.
16: Okay, listen to you list those names off. Same party, same faces, different jobs. What's different?
17: Yeah, so in his first speech as prime minister, Burnham acknowledged that the UK has had this sort of revolving door of prime ministers, mostly conservatives, until Starmer. Burnham pledged to be a, quote, circuit breaker to that.
19: I know people at home are fed up with politics. I hear you, and I want to be honest with you. We have not been good enough, and we need to be better.
17: He said his whole generation of politicians, he's 56 years old, needs to, quote, raise their game. And he also said he's going to devolve power to municipal and regional authorities away from the capital, London.
19: We will take power out of here and carry it into every postcode in the land so that they can do more. And in doing more, build a new economy.
17: To that end, he's opening a branch of Downing Street up north in Manchester, and that's unprecedented.
16: Lauren, Burnham clearly has experience in domestic politics, but what about on the global stage?
17: Yeah, so one of the first phone calls Burnham had today after taking office was with President Trump. He also spoke with President Zelensky of Ukraine. And in a phone call with the president of the European Commission, Ursula von der Leyen, he also mentioned Ukraine. He said he's got a, quote, ironclad commitment to Ukraine. So that is an indication of at least one of his priorities in foreign policy.
16: NPR's Lauren Freyer in London. Thanks so much.
17: You're welcome.

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2: 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We've invited DJ Sizzle, Hot Goth GF, and La Chucha Rue. 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
3: 101 southbound before Cesar Chavez, we have an accident blocking the left lane, has traffic backed up to South Van Ness, and a pair of crashes for Fairfield. Eastbound 80 before West Texas, this crash is blocking the two right lanes, and at Rio Vista, a motorcycle crash blocking the left lane. Traffic heavy back to 680. Gretchen Landcor for KQED.
4: The Iran war is escalating with several U.S. service members killed and hundreds wounded over the weekend. Now Defense Secretary Pete Hegseth is heading to Congress looking for a $350 billion funding boost. That story tomorrow on Morning Edition from NPR News.
1: 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And from the listeners of KQED. And good evening to you. I'm Steve Fox. It is now 5:20.
5: This is All Things Considered from NPR News. I'm Juana Summers.
6: And I'm Elsa Chang. Every object around us has the potential to make a noise. And artist Bill Fontana has made a career out of exploring these hidden sounds, from ancient sequoia trees to glaciers to now silent bells. Buffy Gorilla reports from a new installation at Grace Cathedral in San Francisco.
7: At the top of Grace Cathedral's bell tower, the city of San Francisco rumbles below. But the 44 bells up here are at rest right now. Some are the size of soccer balls, and the largest is over 6 feet tall. Obviously, when they're not being rung, they don't appear to make any sound. But artist Bill Fontana has rigged a complex system to capture the subtle sounds that are being made by a few of these bells, sounds that are undetectable to the human ear.
8: And there are vibration sensors mounted on each of these bells.
7: The sensors, or accelerometers, are attached to the bells with gaffer tape. Fontana says they look like silver thimbles. These listening devices pick up the tiny vibrations the environment makes on these bells, like wind, construction, or San Francisco's cable car.
8: And then you connect the accelerometer with a cable to an amplifier that's designed to handle the vibration signals and turn those into an audible sound.
7: The result is a live transmission of a soothing soundscape that issues from the speakers within the church. Exposing this kind of invisible resonance is what Fontana has been doing with his work for the past 50 years.
8: So everything in the physical world has a resonant frequency, and potentially then everything in the physical world, every structure, is potentially a kind of listening device.
7: He's captured the sound of glacial melt in Austria and the vibrations on the Millennium Bridge in London. He brought his work to Grace Cathedral through their Artist in Residence program, overseen by Rebecca Nessel. She says Fontana's work asks listeners to think about what they are missing.
9: What are we not seeing? What are we not hearing as we go about our busy lives? All around us there is sound. All around us there is resonance. And it speaks to, can we be more aware of what's happening around us? Can we be present?
10: I noticed one sound first, and as I sat for longer, I noticed another sound within it. And it was like an onion.
7: Artist Chris Kallmeyer is from Petaluma, California. Also wandering through the space is Jonathan Buford from Phoenix, Arizona.
11: This is just wind blowing through a bell, but as you walk further, you're almost hearing waves of sound, like it's like at the edge of the ocean and the sound's crashing toward you. And an hour in, you're all of a sudden, I think I'll miss this sound the rest of the day. It's almost like an addicting calmingness.
7: Alexis Stevens stopped by Grace to remember someone she'd lost. She found comfort in listening.
12: And so being able to slow down enough to pay attention is really, really vital. I think sometimes just taking a moment to stop thinking and not be in my head, but to actually, you know, look up when you're walking and not down at your feet, to stop the constant narration and try and hear what's happening around you.
7: Fontana's bell installation will be ringing in this cavernous cathedral until late September. For NPR News, I'm Buffy Gorilla in San Francisco.
5: Artificial intelligence is powerful and changing at lightning speed, and the world is trying to figure out how to put guardrails around it. This weekend, China came out swinging, attempting to position itself as the global AI leader. NPR's John Ruich joins us now. Hey there.
13: Hey, how's it going?
5: Hey, so John, when we talk about regulating AI, what kind of risks are people trying to prevent?
13: It's a really wide array, from AI turbocharging cyber attacks to helping people make biological weapons to things like data privacy and deepfakes. You know, this technology is so new, so fast moving, and has so many uses that experts say it's really different from trying to regulate something like cigarettes or jet engines, where the risks are pretty well understood. So there are a lot of governments and organizations thinking about it. You've got the UN, the European Union, and over the weekend, China stepped into the ring while hosting the World AI Conference, which wrapped up today in Shanghai.
5: Yeah, and I understand Chinese leader Xi Jinping gave the keynote speech. What do you have to say?
13: Yes, he cast China as a country that wants to lead, really. He wants to push Chinese AI models out into the world, make sure it's done safely. And he made a pitch to help other countries ramp up their AI use. On top of that, China launched a new group called the World AI Cooperation Organization. It's got 29 founding members, including China, Russia, Brazil. Notably, though, the U.S. is not one of them. The Trump administration's been fairly disengaged when it comes to global regulation of AI and actually chafes at the idea of other countries telling American companies what they can do. So China's staked out a different position. They're saying the world needs to work on this together. There needs to be leadership, and we're here to do it.
5: So China's making this big play. The U.S. isn't a part of it. What should we make of that?
13: I asked Sam Sachs about this. She's a senior fellow at the New America think tank.
14: I think that this is a propaganda win at a time when the U.S. has created a void in global leadership, not just in terms of its position working with allies and partners, but specifically in terms of thinking about how do we govern these technologies that we don't even know what they mean yet.
13: You know, there's been a ton of ink spilled about competition between China and the U.S. over who has the best technology. But what Sachs is pointing out is that China's kind of sidestepping that aspect of the competition and instead focusing on influence. Influence by leading this new consortium of countries, talking about regulation, while at the same time expanding China's reach and clout by growing markets for Chinese AI.
5: Could America get left out if it stays on the sidelines?
13: Yeah, it's a possibility. I spoke to Lee Tiedrick about this one. She is an AI expert, AI policy expert at Duke University.
15: There's a risk from the U.S. perspective that if we don't step up to the plate and make the investment and lead in developing some of these evaluation standards, you know, somebody else is going to do it.
13: And right now, China's making a play to be that somebody else.
5: So what is happening on this front in the U.S.?
13: Yeah, it's complicated. There has been some movement on AI regulations in the U.S. and things seem to be accelerating, but there are a lot of different interests pulling and pushing in different directions. At the federal level, the administration came in promising to be hands-off, but it's recently pivoted and it started to vet cutting-edge AI models over cybersecurity risks. At the state level, many states have enacted laws to try to keep AI safe, and there are more in the works. And then tech leaders want a seat at the table. Three leaders of major AI companies have all made public proposals recently, but even they don't really agree on things like how much of a role companies and government should each play. So it's complicated, but fundamentally polls show that Americans do want something to be done on AI.
5: NPR's John Ruich, thank you.
13: You're welcome.
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1: And let's see what's happening in Castro Valley right now, traffic-wise. Here's Gretchen Lancor.
2: A little bit of good news for Castro Valley. Eastbound 580 at Eden Canyon, a heavy-duty tow has cleared a stalled semi from the left lanes. Traffic back on the move, but still heavy from Fairmont Drive. And southbound 101 after Hospital Curve in San Francisco, we have a multi-vehicle crash blocking the left lane. Tow trucks are on the way. The backup solid from southbound S. Gretchen Lancor for KQED.
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3: From KQED News, I'm Natalia Navarro. In San Francisco, reports and medical diagnoses of rape are on the rise. But according to an investigation by the San Francisco Standard, the San Francisco Police Department closes rape cases at a rate way below both state and federal averages. And we should note that those federal averages themselves are only about a third of cases resolved. Investigative reporter Anya Schultz joins us now for more on what's going wrong. In your article that's out today, you begin by telling the story of a woman who did everything you're told to do. She went to the hospital and got a rape kit done. She reported her assault to the police, and still the investigation stalled. Is her situation becoming a common one in San Francisco?
4: Well, we have found that, yes, it is. We first learned about her story about, like you said, getting the rape exam, a DNA match, being an active participant in the investigation with the detectives. And she was told that her case would go inactive, essentially be shelved and not be worked on, even with a DNA match. We looked at the data of all of SFPD's rape kits that they investigate, and we found that close to 80% of cases are being deemed inactive, not being investigated.
3: Why is that?
4: Well, we found a few reasons. The SFPD has a staffing deficit, but the Special Victims Unit, which is the

0: prosecution expert who basically said you can't say there's no corroborating evidence if you haven't looked for any.
1: So I understand also during this process, police are asking the victims themselves to be a part of the investigation in a way and do that work. Tell me more about what that is about.
0: Right. So the department calls them pretext calls. A victim calls the alleged rapist and tries to get them to admit on the phone to sexually assaulting them. Many victims we spoke to were told by investigators that this is the only investigative tool that will be offered in their case. And if the person that they accused of raping them does not pick up and admit to it, their case will be shelved.
1: After years of scandal and pushback by lawmakers and advocates about huge backlogs of untested rape kits, San Francisco did improve its testing considerably. But given your reporting, what can you tell about what happens after those kits are actually tested?
0: Part of the push to clear the backlog was so that there would be evidence that could lead to arrests. But we found that now San Francisco is testing kits quickly in a matter of weeks, but they are just not following through on investigating the cases.
1: Thank you so much for your reporting.
0: Thank you for having me.
1: That was investigative reporter Anya Schultz from the San Francisco Standard. You can find her investigations on their website. I'm Natalia Navarro. This is KQED News.
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3: 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I'm Elsa Chang.
4: And I'm Juana Summers. Today, family and friends of Nolan Wells, as well as national civil rights leaders, gathered in Mississippi for the 18-year-old's funeral. Wells was found dead on an island off the state's coast 2 days after he and a group of friends partied there for the 4th of July. The cause of his death is still unknown, and the story has drawn attention from around the country. Here's the family's lawyer, civil rights attorney Ben Crump, leading a chant at the funeral earlier today.
5: Nolan, life matters! Nolan's life mattered. Nolan's life mattered. Nolan's life mattered.
4: Elise Gregg with Mississippi Public Broadcasting and the Gulf States Newsroom is in Ocean Springs for his funeral services. Hi, Elise.
6: Hi there.
4: So, Elise, tell us, what was the atmosphere like at the funeral today?
6: Parts of it were very somber. Wells was just 18 when he passed and was, by all accounts, a very dearly loved friend, son, brother, and teammate. He played football for Ocean Springs High School and Southwest Mississippi Community College. Here's his mom, Christine Wells Wansley, at the funeral.
7: Lastly, I ask that each of you keep Nolan's memory alive. Hold him close in your hearts. Share his stories and never stop saying his name. As long as we continue to remember him, his light will continue to shine through us all. Nolan, we love you.
6: At the same time, there are still a lot of unanswered questions, so much of the service was a call to justice from Crump and the Reverend Al Sharpton, who officiated the service. He announced today that he and others are putting forward a $100,000 reward for information leading to an arrest.
4: And Elise, I mean, this case has just gotten so much attention. Why do you think that?

0: Yes.
1: Right. So just to backtrack a little bit, Wells was the only black friend in his group that went out to Horn Island, Mississippi for Independence Day and was also the only person not to make it back. That alone has sparked a lot of conversation around Mississippi's history when it comes to race and fears that there is a racial element in what happened to Wells. Here's Sharpton.
2: And I noticed that Emmett Till happened here. All the way to Medgevers happened here. Based on the history, we got to be able to dig deep.
1: Now, to be clear, the Jackson County Sheriff's Office hasn't indicated that foul play was involved in Wells' death. The case is being discussed all over social media, but much of the initial speculation has shifted over the last 2 weeks.
3: How much do we know about the investigation?
1: Not a lot. Local law enforcement still hasn't released many details. An autopsy from the state is pending, with state officials saying the medical examiner is waiting on a toxicology report. Results from an independent autopsy ordered by Crump and his team haven't been released either, though he said today he expects them soon. Crump also announced last week his team will review Wells' cell phone with local law enforcement.
3: And what's the importance of the cell phone?
1: So Wells didn't have his cell phone with him when they found his body. His parents said they tracked it back to a friend's house and that Wells had left the phone on the boat which his friends traveled back on. And his parents have expressed concerns that messages may have been deleted from Wells' phone, and they're hoping a review of the phone and any digital evidence may help them figure out just what happened to their son that 4th of July weekend.
3: That's Elise Gregg with Mississippi Public Broadcasting and the Gulf States Newsroom. Elise, thank you.
1: You're welcome.
4: As the U.S. war against Iran ramps up again, hundreds of U.S. diplomats remain in limbo. The State Department brought them home for security reasons as U.S. facilities across the Middle East were facing Iranian attacks. And all this came as the Trump administration was already shrinking the entire diplomatic corps, as NPR's Michelle Kellerman reports.
5: Senator Andy Kim once worked at the State Department and says taking the oath of office there was one of his proudest moments.
6: A nonpartisan career officer that was focused on what is best for our country.
5: He was out in the blazing heat on Capitol Hill last week addressing former career professionals who were fired by the Trump administration. Asked what he's hearing from people still inside the State Department about the war with Iran, the New Jersey Democrat told NPR that diplomats don't really know when or if they can get back to their jobs in the region.
7: I have been hearing a lot of concerns, especially because we have no idea what President Trump's going to do next. I mean, this war has been utterly rudderless, it's been reckless, and we see it now as we're going back into, combat hostilities. So, yes, a lot of the officers, State Department officers, other civilians, including our military as well, I keep hearing from them and their families just what is happening.
5: When the war broke out, the State Department scrambled to help Americans leave Gulf countries that were coming under fire from Iran, and U.S. diplomats were evacuated at the same time from Bahrain, Iraq, Jordan, Kuwait, Lebanon, Qatar, Saudi Arabia, and the United Arab Emirates, leaving only enough staff to deal with emergencies. A Foreign Service officer who lost her job in last year's reorganization, Mariam Safi, says she tried to pitch in while she was still on administrative leave.
8: When the Iran war initially broke out, there were task forces that were set up. They were understaffed. So we said, well, we're already here. We're getting paid. We speak Arabic. We speak Farsi. I've been evacuated twice from the Middle East, so I know what it's like to evacuate. So I volunteered, and the State Department said, no, we're not interested.
5: Safi calls this a waste, since U.S. taxpayers paid for her language training, and it took nearly a year for the State Department to finalize layoffs of Foreign Service officers like Safi. She remains in touch with current employees who she says are in the dark about when they might return to posts in the Middle East.
8: Colleagues on the inside aren't even sure when they're going back, and they're given very little notice, and they just have to live actually the way we were living in limbo when we were fired and unfired four times over the course of 10 months.
5: The State Department says it has the personnel it needs, and U.S. embassies remain operational. A statement to NPR says that the objective is to return personnel and their families as soon as conditions permit, but the security environment remains, quote, dynamic, so officials can't offer offer any timeline. The U.S. government pays a per diem and supplements temporary housing for employees who had to evacuate. That runs out in August. Most of the embassies in the region also don't have an ambassador, much to the chagrin of Senator Chris Van Hollen, a Democrat from Maryland who grew up in a Foreign Service family.
0: We need those people on the ground every day, listening to foreign countries, advising the administration on what course of action to take. Right now, this administration is AWOL in many countries around the world.
5: He says it's particularly noticeable in the Persian Gulf.
0: And right now in the Gulf, what we're seeing is our country's hurting, countries in the region are hurting.
5: At a recent town hall, diplomats were left with many unanswered questions about when or whether embassies in the Middle East will return to normal staffing and whether they'll be able to bring families back and get children enrolled in schools. In the meantime, they're working remotely in Northern Virginia. The State Department says their safety remains its highest priority. Michelle Kellerman, NPR News, the State Department.

0: 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The musical Les Miserables is celebrating its 40th anniversary this year with an international concert tour, and the final stop on that tour opens in just 3 days. NPR's Jennifer Venasco says there's a reason why this story continues to draw audiences.
1: The musical Les Miserables started as a French concept album in 1980. It tells a story about hardship, redemption, and liberation in 19th century France. Les Miserables is based on a novel by Victor Hugo. Its main plotline is a face-off between a former criminal, Jean Valjean, and police inspector Javert. When British theatrical producer Cameron McIntosh heard the album, he says he knew it needed to be a musical.
2: I listened to it. I listened to four tracks, the first four tracks. I was so excited.
1: But he wanted a second opinion, so he played it for a lyricist friend, Alan J. Lerner, who wrote My Fair Lady.
2: And he said, my dear boy, he said, this is not a show for me, but you've got to promise me you will do it.
1: He did. McIntosh went on to create a fully staged version, in English, of Les Miserables.
3: Do you hear the people sing?
1: 40 years later, it's still playing in London's West End, and it's been staged around the world, including on Broadway. At the same time, though, Les Mis has never strayed that far from its concept album roots. There was a 10th anniversary concert, a 25th anniversary concert, and in 2024, to celebrate the then-upcoming 40th anniversary, McIntosh kicked off Les Miserables, the Arena Concert Spectacular. It's gone to Europe, Japan, the Philippines. They've sent the set across the ocean on boats. And now for its final stop, Radio City Music Hall in New York.
4: I dreamed a dream in time gone by.
5: It's a concert. We have microphones across the front of the stage, and behind them on another raised platform is a huge 27-piece orchestra.
1: Jean-Pierre Vandespray is based in the UK. He's co-director of the show. He says the performers wear costumes.
5: And there are little bits of staging to kind of help keep the evening bubbling along in an exciting way.
1: This is all done on giant stages. Radio City seats about 6,000. So gestures are big and the lights have a bit of a rock concert vibe. But there's also two large video screens that capture the actors in a more intimate way.
6: Bring him home.
1: Killian Donnelly, an Irish actor who plays good guy Jean Valjean, says it was a little complicated trying to play to an arena and into a camera at the same time.
7: One of our directors who I trust completely would go, bit too much. I was like, oh, really? Yeah, it would work for the West End, but here it looks really big on camera. So less is more.
1: The concert tour includes many performers like Donnelly who've been in Les Mis for years. He loves the show. So do audiences. Producer Cameron McIntosh says,
2: the great key about the show is the survival of the human spirit.
1: Whether it's the arena concert or stage version, book, movie, or that first concept album, he says, it's all about the story and how it makes people feel. Jennifer Venasco, NPR News, New York.

0: is here. 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
1: Yeah, let's take a look and see what's happening with your traffic in San Jose right now. Here's Gretchen Lancor.
2: 680 southbound before Alum Rock. We have a two-vehicle crash that's blocking the right lane. Emergency units there on scene, and it's slow from Montague Expressway. In Napa, a crash for 121 eastbound after the county line. Three vehicles involved here. It's blocking the eastbound lane, and an ambulance is responding. Traffic backed up to Napa Road. Gretchen Lancor for KQED.
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4: Harriet Clark was 11 months old when her mother was a getaway driver in the infamous 1981 robbery of a Brinks truck. The robbers were members of radical offshoots of the Weather Underground and the Black Panthers. For the next 37 years, Harriet spent Saturdays visiting her mother in prison. Her new novel is based on that. She's on the next Fresh Air. Join us.
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0: This is All Things Considered from NPR News. I'm Elsa Chang.
5: And I'm Juana Summers. In India this morning, thousands of young people called for a revolution. They clashed with riot police near India's parliament in one of the capital's worst confrontations in recent years. A note, you will hear sounds of tear gas and a panicked crowd. Here's NPR's Omkar Khandekar in New Delhi.
6: 17-year-old Mohammad Nasir is running from a cloud of smoke, tears streaming from his eyes. He says he was marching to parliament with hundreds of others when the police fired tear gas shells. Then he says the police caned their feet and their skulls. As we talk, a fresh tear gas shell assaults our eyes and nose, and Nasir disappears in the crowd. Scenes like these played out across central Delhi on Monday, as thousands of protesters marched for the resignation of India's Education Minister Dharmendra Pradhan. They accuse him of years of mismanagement of entrance exams for universities and government jobs. The questions for these exams were leaked ahead of the tests, which forced millions of students to retake them. This was an escalation of weeks of peaceful demonstrations by the Cockroach Janata Party, a satirical online movement turned real-world political force. It drew widespread support from millions of Indian Gen Zers, like Amit Goyat, a student who aspires to join India's bureaucracy one day. He says the government has stopped listening to the youth and started acting like dictators. Delhi police denied violence. Neither Prime Minister Narendra Modi nor the Education Minister has responded to today's clashes. But during an interview a few weeks ago, Pradhan compared the protesters to terrorists. Political analyst Bhanu Joshi says the government appears defiant because it doesn't want to set a precedent.
7: If you sack a minister under pressure, that would create a template. And this government has almost never conceded to protest.
6: Students like Amit Goyat say the protests won't end until their demands are met. And if the government refuses to listen, Goyat says they can vote them out too. Omkar Khandekar, NPR News, New Delhi.
0: Dallas hip-hop group Cure for Paranoia was the winner of this year's Tiny Desk contest with its song, No Brainer.
8: Me, I walk into the gallery like I deserve it all. I need tens and tens and tens from judges all across the...
0: But there were more than 6,000 independent artists who submitted to this year's contest with dreams of playing their own Tiny Desk concerts. And this week, on All Things Considered, contest judges are revealing the best entries all across a handful of genres. And today, NPR Music's Robin Hilton is sharing the best entries for folk and rock. Hi, Robin.
9: How you doing, Elsa?
0: I'm good. All right, so what have you got for us?
9: Okay, well, there were so many amazing entries that we could go with. For folk and rock, it is a very big umbrella, but I want to start with an artist named Lily Talmers, and the song that she sent in is called The Big Idea. It is so playful. It's kind of deadpan. At some point, Lily Talmers sings, "What the hell's the big idea? People often go swimming,

0: It's so random.
1: What?
0: I know. I laughed out loud the first time I heard it. But it's also, you know, it's hooky.
2: Yeah.
0: It's a great song. It's fun and funny. And by the way, Lily Talmers, this is their eighth entry, eight times they've entered this contest.
1: All right, that is persistence. Okay,
0: yes.
1: What else do you have for us?
0: All right, this is a song that hit me on a really emotional level, really hit me. It's called Falling Rabbit by the singer Yuri Shin.

0: Wow, I have chills. That's haunting.
1: Right?
0: Yes.
1: Just hearing her voice again. It's such a simple little song and performance. No bells, no whistles.
0: Yeah.
1: Just a singer and their guitar. But that melody, the way it sort of rises and then rises again and falls back down. I love Yuri Shin's voice. It's very honest, very direct. And in the song, she's remembering a friend she hasn't seen in a really long time. There's kind of a tinge of regret.
2: How are you doing? Some time has passed since last.
1: Just really beautiful. A beauty and heartache. You get those two things together in the same song, and I'm almost always in.
0: Yeah, it is achy. All right, Yuri Shin, please submit again. I want to hear more.
1: And Seventh entry from her.
0: Oh, my goodness. I love the persistence of these artists. And really, it does remind us that music can speak for itself. It doesn't need big, fancy production all the time. Share another one, please, with us, Robin.
1: All right, this one's a little more on the rock side of folk and rock. One I was really blown away by. It's by the singer Jackie Marshall, and the song is called Excavate the Girl.

0: this is more like symphonic rock or symphonic pop. Jackie Marshall, she sticks these microphones, these flat microphones, on her throat to record it, to get this really unusual sound. And at some point, she gets up, she strolls across the room, and then there's this full band that's been waiting in the wings there. And she joins them, and the song just starts to build and build and build. There's flute and cello, guitar. It's just, it's symphonic. It's absolutely captivating.
1: Oh, I love it. NPR Music's Robin Hilton sharing the best folk and rock entries from this year's Tiny Desk Contest. 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Thank you so much, Robin.
0: Thank you. 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
2: It's a crash for 580 eastbound before Redwood Road. Two cars are involved. The shoulder's blocked, but there's a backup to 238. In Fairfield, a crash for 80 eastbound after Travis Boulevard. This is a car on the shoulder after a hit and run. Traffic was already heavy due to two earlier wrecks. Right now it's heavy from Highway 12, the Rio Vista exit. Gretchen Landcore for KQED.
1: 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Sandy Althaus has the evening off. I'm Steve Fox. Good evening to you. 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
3: The war with Iran is escalating once more as the U.S. and Iran trade attacks.
4: Meanwhile, Iran is also targeting its missiles and drones at neighboring Gulf states.
3: We'll explain the wider implications in the region and beyond this Monday, July 20th on All Things Considered. I'm Elsa Chang.
4: And I'm Juana Summers. This hour, the dozens of charges now facing right-wing influencer Andrew Tate and his brother Tristan.
3: The charges include rape and human trafficking.
5: If police had got to grips with this properly 10 years ago, then I think the internet might be a pretty different place for women today.
4: Also, how cuts in U.S. foreign aid are affecting families in Nigeria.
3: And we bring you the latest unsung hero, a teacher who helped a young woman overcome her fear of public speaking.
6: And he said, "I liked listening to your voice." And I didn't realize how empowering that would be for me.
4: First, this news.
7: Live from KQED News, I'm Natalia Navarro. A federal judge in Oakland has temporarily halted the proposed merger of Warner Brothers and Paramount in response to an antitrust lawsuit filed by a dozen states, including California. The lawsuit alleges that the $110 billion merger would result in higher prices and degraded content for consumers. Shauna Kidman, a communications professor at UC San Diego, agrees with those concerns. She says it's too soon to tell if the merger will eventually go through.
8: The fact that a decision so early in the process went the way of the AGs is a promising sign.
7: The judge will next consider arguments for a preliminary injunction, which would put the merger on hold for longer while the case is heard in its entirety. Sausalito's city council is set to meet tomorrow to discuss how to move forward after the arrest of city manager Elaine Forbes, who's been in the role for less than a month. KQED's Julie Small reports.
9: When Forbes took the oath of office July 7th, she told the council she felt lucky.
10: Because this is an exceptional community. It's exceptionally talented, exceptionally passionate, and I'm just so honored to be part of it.
9: But roughly a week later, city officials say the council approved an administrative leave for Forbes. Then early Saturday, sheriff's deputies arrested her when she was found on someone else's yacht without permission. Forbes was the longtime executive director of the Port of San Francisco. A statement from her family says she's experiencing a mental health crisis. I'm Julie Small, KQED News.
7: Federal fire investigators are looking into a possible link between PG&E equipment and a fire in Plumas County that started earlier this month. KQED's Danielle Venton has more.
0: The utility alerted state regulators last week that a contract construction crew was working on a transmission line project near the Plumas National Forest, north of the Feather River Highway, shortly before the fire was reported on July 11th. The resulting Twain Fire is now almost wholly contained after burning a little under 300 acres. Some forest roads are closed in the area until the end of the month, while the Pacific Crest Trail is open with some light smoke impacts. A Forest Service spokeswoman confirmed the agency is investigating the fire. Regulators estimate that utility-caused wildfires are responsible for about half of all California's most destructive wildfires. I'm Danielle Venton, KQED News.
7: Oakland City Council is set to vote tomorrow on proposed amendments to the city's refuge ordinance that will increase protections for immigrants. At a rally in Fruitvale, Councilmember Charlene Wong today said some people won't use city services because they fear their immigration status will be shared with federal immigration authorities.
11: Is my status going to be stored in somewhere? Is it going to be provided to ICE? This ordinance states that immigration status information is not going to be collected.
7: The changes will also prohibit the use of any city property for immigration enforcement. The proposal comes amid reported increases in targeted arrests by ICE in Alameda County. San Francisco transit officials say safety improvements around the West Portal Muni station have made the area safer. That's after a driver there killed a family of four in 2024. The city has added new barriers, speed tables, and flashing beacons for pedestrian crossings, among other changes. An evaluation released today found that drivers are slowing down on the affected streets, and injury crashes in the area are down by 60%. Resident Dina Eslanian Williams was on a committee that advised the changes.
12: Instead of restricting the roads, what they did is basically envelope the entire neighborhood in some safety measures. It's created a safer atmosphere without hurting businesses.
7: City officials say the materials used are designed to last 3 to 5 years. They're seeking grant money to make them permanent. I'm Natalia Navarro. This is KQED News.
1: 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As we head into the evening, mostly cloudy skies, sun peeking out just a little bit, and a chance of showers, too, as we drop into the lower 60s for tonight. Showers are possible in the forecast for tomorrow as we start off with mostly cloudy skies, and it's going to be quite warm, too. 80s to the lower to mid-90s.
4: This is All Things Considered from NPR News. I'm Juana Summers.
13: And I'm Elsa Chang. The U.S.-Iran war is once again escalating. Over the last 2 weeks, the agreement that was supposed to stop fighting and lead to further negotiations has unraveled. The two sides have traded attacks and counterattacks against not only military targets, but also critical infrastructure, like water treatment facilities. Meanwhile, Iranian missiles and drones have targeted neighboring Gulf states, and the U.S. forces based there, claiming the lives of 3 U.S. service members since Friday. The U.S. has heavily bombarded Iran, and President Trump posted today that Iran will be made to pay for the killing of each American soldier, quote, several times over. Now, the average price of gas in the U.S. is over $4 a gallon. Again, that's according to AAA, as Iran has reasserted control over traffic in the Strait of Hormuz, and as the U.S. reinstates a blockade on Iranian ports. For analysis on where we are at this moment in the war, we're joined now by Suzanne Maloney. She's an Iran specialist at the Brookings Institution. Welcome.
14: Thanks so much, Elsa.
13: Okay, so this war, I mean, it's been going on for almost 5 months at this point. Given the latest escalation, Suzanne, how would you characterize where we are in this moment of the conflict?
14: Well, I think what has happened is that the memorandum of understanding, which held for about 3.5 weeks, really wasn't sufficient, wasn't fully understood and agreed to by both sides. There were differing interpretations of key terms, and the Iranians sought to impose their own interpretation, particularly around the passage through the Strait of Hormuz, and the United States has decided that it will not tolerate continued threats by the Iranians and is trying to coerce the Iranians to stand down. I think ultimately there isn't really a decisive military solution to the standoff, and I expect at some point we're going to see a resurgence of diplomatic activity.
13: Can you also explain how is Iran taking this conflict to the broader Middle East? Like, put into context not only the fatal attacks we saw on the U.S. base in Jordan, but also attacks on Bahrain, the UAE, Saudi Arabia, and so on.
14: Well, from the beginning of the war, the Iranians sought not to try to deter the United States through punishing American forces, but rather by punishing America's partners and allies in the region, striking critical infrastructure, American military bases in the region, and soft targets like hotels and airports, as well as economic and energy infrastructure. And all of those responses from Iran had a sufficient cost to begin to change the United States calculus over time, in part because of the intervention of America's partners and allies who were saying, enough is enough. We need to be able to get back to business as usual. We were in the midst of major economic transformation in the case of several of the most important states in the Gulf Cooperation Council, Saudi Arabia and the United Arab Emirates. And they simply want an end to this war, but they're unable to impose one either on the United States or on the Iranians.
13: Well, with respect to the calculus for the U.S., the Iran-backed Houthi militia today said it would impose a maritime blockade on Saudi Arabia. Can you explain what effect that would have if they can actually achieve that?
14: Well, fundamentally, that's the shoe everyone has been waiting to drop since the outset of this conflict. If you think back to the height of the war in Gaza, in fact, the Houthis were, in fact, distracting and diverting traffic through the Red Sea by attacks on shippers there. That was, in some respects, a prelude for what we saw of the Iranian calculus in the Strait of Hormuz. But the Houthis have been relatively quiet since the Iran war began. If, in fact, they began attacking transit through the Bab el-Mandeb at the Red Sea, that would effectively negate the Saudi workaround measures of using their east-west pipeline to export about 3.5 million barrels a day at minimum through the Red Sea, which was their alternative workaround for the Strait of Hormuz. It was, in fact, an important lifeline for the Saudi economy and for the international economy because it helps maintain prices without a really precipitous escalation.
13: So connect the dots even further. Rippling out, that would mean what for the overall global economy in some sense?
14: Well, I think if you saw a closure of the Red Sea in addition to a closure of the Strait of Hormuz at this point in the conflict, with strategic reserves having been drawn down as significantly as they have and without a lot of opportunity during the ceasefire to, in fact, restore them, we would see potentially some overreaction from both oil markets and the broader economy in terms of inflation. So I think there's going to be a real time pressure, especially if the Houthis get in on the action.
13: Yeah. What leverage does the U.S. have here? Like, is the bombing campaign or the blockade, is any of that bringing Iran any closer to the table for talks?
14: Well, I think the Iranians have signaled that they might be open to some diplomacy as well. There was an American-Iranian dual national who was able to leave Iran after having been in prison for a long time last week. They say that they're maintaining some diplomatic channels via Pakistan. And it's clear that the blockade and the larger effect on the Iranian economy as a result of months of bombardment of civilian as well as military infrastructure are having some impact. I think the challenge is simply that the Iranian regime is prepared to make its population pay the price and wants to try to outlast the United States in the international economy. Yeah. And they may well be in a position to do so.
13: Well, in the last minute we have, in terms of stability in the region, you've been talking recently about the idea that even if the U.S. and Iran agree to some ceasefire, this kind of recurring flare-up is just going to be expected. Can you explain what that means?
14: I think we're likely to see violence in the region for some time to come, an unsettled and uncertain situation, perhaps a situation of no war and no peace with recurrent outbreaks. But that will also speed the development of alternative arrangements, including new pipelines and new shipping methods to help mitigate the reliance on the Strait of Hormuz.
13: Suzanne Maloney is Vice President and Director of Foreign Policy at the Brookings Institution. Thank you so much for joining us today.
14: Thank you.
4: Today, the Department of Defense announced the names of two service members killed last week in the ongoing war with Iran. First Lieutenant Tyler Feehan, age 25, of Eva Beach, Hawaii, and Private Isabella Gonzalez, 19, of Carrollton, Texas. Both were killed during an Iranian attack last Friday at an airbase in Jordan.
13: First Lieutenant Feehan was with U.S. Army Air Missile Defense Command out of Fort Bragg, North Carolina. In a statement, Brigadier General John Dauber said that Feehan's unwavering dedication to the mission and to the air defenders he led will leave a lasting legacy.
4: Private Isabella Gonzalez had been part of the 10th Army Air and Missile Defense Command in Ansbach, Germany since January 2026. In an Instagram post, Texas Congressman Joaquin Castro said that Texas has lost one of our own and that Gonzalez and other service members killed in action would be forever remembered for their service and sacrifice.
13: U.S. Central Command said that last week, unidentified remains were recovered at the airbase in Jordan, and also that a service member was killed during a controlled detonation of an Iranian drone in the Kurdistan region of Iraq. They have not yet released the names of the deceased. Spain's World Cup champions are celebrating back home, parading through the streets of Madrid after a hard-fought 1-0 victory over Argentina. NPR's Miguel Macias reports.
15: For fans lining the streets of Madrid today, this celebration was worth the wait. For Mercy Moron, today's celebration also brings back a very different memory. 1986, the World Cup in Mexico, quarterfinals against Belgium, a missed penalty kick by Spain. Morón says she and her brother stood on their balcony and cried. She later told her father, I will never see Spain win a World Cup. Spain is never going to win a World Cup. Morón was speaking for many Spaniards who, for generations, went from heartbreak to heartbreak. The world's biggest stars came to play in Spain, Barcelona, Real Madrid. The football was spectacular, but the national team always seemed to fall short. But then things changed. Spain's golden generation won back-to-back Euros and the 2010 World Cup in South Africa. And then, last night, Argentina's goalie Emiliano Dibu Martinez had a record 11 saves, much to the frustration of Spanish fans who could not breathe easy until the game was finally over. Mercy Moron watched the game with her family, as many Spaniards did. After the game, she was emotional.
16: Yo nunca me podía imaginar que yo podría vivir dos mundiales, dos finales.
15: I never imagined I could live to witness two World Cups, two finals, two wins. I have goosebumps. I've cried so much. Rubén Jiménez did not mind getting up early this morning for his job at a bank.
17: Qué bonito es despertarse y ser campeón del mundo, eh?
15: How wonderful it is to wake up a world champion, Jiménez says. He says what he admired the most about this Spanish team was not one individual player, but the team itself. A team that doesn't rely on any stars and doesn't wait for a superstar to save the day. And Spain's future looks just as promising. Young players like Lamine Yamal, Nico Williams and Pedri are expected to be entering their prime by the next World Cup in 2030. The hosts, Morocco, Portugal and Spain. Miguel Macias, NPR News, Spain.

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1: And we're looking at your commute over on the Dumbarton Bridge this time around. Here's Gretchen Landcor.
2: Eastbound 84 before Dakota Road, a two-vehicle overturn crash. It's blocking the middle lane, and emergency units are on the way. It's stopped from Newark Boulevard. And in San Francisco, southbound 101 after Hospital Curve. First reports of a crash here. No lane information yet. Traffic was already locked up from Mission Street due to an earlier accident. Gretchen Landcor for KQED.
1: All right. Thanks, Gretchen. 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
3: Seasonal hiring is one of the noisiest parts of the labor market, and it might be temporary for some. 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
5: Harriet Clark was 11 months old when her mother was a getaway driver in the infamous 1981 robbery of a Brinks truck. 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For the next 37 years, Harriet spent Saturdays visiting her mother in prison. Her new novel is based on that. She's on the next Fresh Air. Join us.
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0: From NPR News, this is All Things Considered. I'm Juana Summers.
6: And I'm Ilse Chang. Andrew Tate, the right-wing influencer who promotes misogyny as a belief system, was arrested in Miami on Saturday alongside his brother, Tristan. The UK is trying to extradite both brothers on a host of criminal charges, including rape and human trafficking. There are 59 charges in total. The Tates deny wrongdoing, and their lawyer says it's a, quote, political hit. They're also under investigation in Romania, where they were indicted for a series of violent crimes several years ago. Heidi Blake is a reporter for The New Yorker who got a hold of sealed Romanian prosecutorial documents for that case, also British police records, and thousands of texts between the Tates and numerous women. Heidi Blake joins us now from the UK, where she is based. Welcome.
7: Hi, Elsa. Great to be on the show.
6: Great to have you. So people might be familiar with Andrew Tate as a right-wing influencer, but can you just explain the business of the Tate brothers at the core of these charges?
7: Yeah, so Andrew Tate and his brother Tristan made their fortune in webcam pornography. This was something they struck on at the end of careers as international kickboxers. They realized they weren't going to make big money in that sport, and so they set about figuring out how to make a quick buck and alighted on the idea that they could persuade their girlfriends to perform online for them as webcam pornography workers. And this was the starting point of what became a massive empire of online sexual exploitation. And they made a point of keeping the money these women made and using all sorts of pretty sophisticated and carefully calculated methods to control these women, to isolate them from their friends and family. And that was the way they made the money that they then parlayed into this huge online following.
6: Right. But these charges don't only involve women, right? Like they specifically note indecent images of a child. Do you know what the story is there?
7: The very first webcam worker that Andrew Tate recruited was a Slovakian teenager. She was actually 15 years old when he met her and was only 17 years old when he persuaded her to work for him online, making webcam pornography. And it is illegal in the UK where this happened, and also in the US, to make indecent images of a child. But what the Tates did was create a profile for her in which she was portrayed as a Russian woman in her 20s. There are videos still online of her working for them, which are very extreme and very, very violent. And that was happening when she was still underage.
6: Well, what led to the Tate brothers' first arrest in Romania?
7: The brothers recruited a young American woman from Florida, mm-hmm. who came out to their compound and quickly reported in texts to her family and friends that she felt she was being trafficked and being held against her will there. That triggered a report to the US embassy, which then alerted local authorities. And all of a sudden, local police in Romania took this case very, very seriously. They raided the Tate brothers' compound and they assigned one of the country's leading organized crime prosecutors to dig into their affairs. And that's when the brothers ended up being indicted for forming an organized crime group to traffic women.
6: How were the brothers able to travel freely again after being arrested in Romania? Because they were able to even come to the U.S. at one point.
7: So when Donald Trump was reelected, there was a pretty rapid change in the disposition of the Romanian authorities towards the case. Rick Grenell, the special envoy to President Trump, raised it directly with Romanian government officials. And soon after that, Romanian prosecutors contacted the Tate brothers' lawyers and asked them, what do the Americans want? And were told, we need the travel ban to be lifted. And very soon after that, Andrew and Tristan Tate were released from their travel ban in Romania. Since then, they've been traveling freely around the world.
6: And now here we are. They've been arrested in Miami this past weekend. What comes next? What are you most closely watching for as this story keeps unfolding?
7: Ultimately, the decision about whether to extradite them rests with the Secretary of State, Marco Rubio. So it will be really interesting to see whether he decides to let this go ahead. Mm-hmm. I noticed that the Tate brothers' lawyer, Joseph McBride, who is very close with people in Donald Trump's circle, particularly with Donald Trump Jr., has said that, you know, this thing was just approved by a low-level functionary in the Department of Justice and seems pretty, you know, seems to be sort of appealing to more senior figures in the administration to overturn it.
6: Though the Justice Department did tell the Associated Press that these arrests were approved by leadership of its criminal division.
7: That's right. It's gone through State Department and DOJ to get to this stage. Mm-hmm. I think marks a very dramatic sea change in the fate of these two men.
6: Heidi Blake is a reporter for The New Yorker. Thank you so much for joining us today, Heidi.
7: Thank you so much for having me.
0: Time now for My Unsung Hero, our series from the team at Hidden Brain. My Unsung Hero tells the stories of people whose kindness left a lasting impression on someone else. Today's story is a favorite from 2023. It comes from Susan Greenstein Prescott. Her unsung hero is her 12th grade English teacher, Fred DeMeo. One day, he assigned everyone a poem to recite in front of the class.
8: And I was terrified. I had a mild stutter, and I thought there is no way I'm getting up there in front of my peers and speaking. So I went home and I told my mother how I felt, and she wrote me a note asking me to be excused from doing the assignment in front of the whole class. So the day of the public speaking assignment, I stayed after school. So I did, instead of giving it in front of my peers, I gave it to him one-on-one after the school day. And we sat down and I recited my poem. And I don't remember if I stuttered, but he looked at me when I was finished and he said, "What was wrong with that?" And I just sat there and he said, "I liked listening to your voice." And I had never heard that before. I think in his mind, it was so minor. And he wanted me to understand I have nothing to be afraid of. And I didn't realize how empowering that would be for me. And I never thanked him. You know, I graduated and I just moved forward like a 18-year-old person will do. When I graduated from college, the second job I had was being a corporate trainer. So I stand up in front of people and I speak. And I do it all the time. And if I do stutter once in a while, big whoop. And I'd like Mr. DeMeo to know that he truly is an unsung hero, because he played a big role in my very successful career and my life. And that was life-changing. I don't know where I would have gone if I felt like I had to keep my voice quiet because I was afraid of embarrassing myself. I'd like to give him my thanks for that kindness.
6: Susan Greenstein Prescott. Since her story first aired in 2023, Susan reached out to Fred DeMeo to thank him, and he wrote a letter back. You can find more stories from My Unsung Hero wherever you get your podcasts. 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
1: And we're still having some problems on the Dumbarton Bridge. Here's Gretchen Lancour.
2: They've issued a SIG alert for the Dumbarton, eastbound 84 after Newark Boulevard, a two-vehicle overturn crash blocking the right and middle lanes with emergency units on scene. It stopped from the toll plaza. And in Castro Valley, a two-vehicle crash for eastbound 580 before Redwood. They're both on the shoulder, traffic heavy from 238. Gretchen Lancour for KQED.
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3: In Los Angeles, I'm Kai Rizdahl. It is Monday, today the 20th of July. Good as it always is to have you along, everybody. There is the war, of course, and its attendant economic trickle-down. There are consumers in this economy because we get a vote on what happens too. There's business sentiment and a zillion other things that are going to affect which way this economy goes in the short and medium term. But way up high on that list is what Federal Reserve Chairman Kevin Warsh is thinking. It is early days yet in the Warsh era, but even after his testimony last week on Capitol Hill, it is tricky to figure out exactly what he is thinking. So we've called Wendy Edelberg. She's a senior fellow at the Brookings Institution, also one of our go-tos for all things big picture. Wendy, it's great to have you back.
10: Nice to be back.
3: All right, so let's take Chairman Warsh at his word. He is speaking in declarative sentences when he says, we are going to get inflation under control. The committee will do what it takes. It is... I don't know if we use these words, but he says, you know, it's our solemn oath. What does that translate into for you?
10: I am surprised that the market is putting so little weight on possible rate cuts. The market seems to be betting that Kevin Warsh will revert to his traditionally hawkish instincts mm-hmm. and disappoint Trump the way that Powell did. And that's certainly possible, but I would not bet.

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1: I mean, it's a coincidence of wants, potentially. So take the way he talked about artificial intelligence at the hearing. Mm-hmm. He, you know, just I'm quoting him exactly. He said, will it increase measured prices over the course of the next 12 months? I suspect it will. But whether that's inflationary or not, that's up to the Federal Reserve. And we're going to have something to say about that. That's an extraordinary thing for the chairman of the Fed to say.
2: I keyed on the exact same thing when he said it, and my response, and I was either screaming at my TV or putting it out on the socials, I was like, doesn't the market get to decide what's inflationary here? Don't consumers get to decide?
1: Well, I think in this case, it's the task force that's going to get to decide, and my bet is that the task force says that AI-related price increases should be ignored. And I think the task force is also going to find, just serendipitously, that there are alternative measures of inflation that show that inflation is lower than the official indices indicate. And, you know, Warsh will follow those.
2: You are insinuating here that he is stacking the deck.
1: I am coming back to a coincidence of wants. I think that President Trump made it very, very clear when he chose who he was going to nominate to be chair of the Fed that he wanted interest rate cuts. And it wouldn't surprise me that a smart guy who wanted that job would think about, could he create the intellectual infrastructure, the scaffolding, to justify such cuts?
2: I'm going to go back to the credibility thing here. Chairman Warsh said, and this is a paraphrase, he used these numbers, though, it's been 63 or 64 months that inflation has been above the Fed's target, and that is a problem for both this economy and for the Federal Reserve. Don't you think there's an institutional requirement that he fix that?
1: I think that there's an institutional requirement that he looks like he's always on the verge of fixing that. I don't know. I think that the institution can withstand it not being fixed in real time. I think it always has to look like it's going to get fixed around the corner 6 months from now, next year. And, you know, I think that it's also going to depend on what measure of inflation you use, right? Like you can find a different measure of inflation that shows that inflation is indeed under control.
2: Yeah. Super quick. You got half a minute. I'm sure you saw this morning that Bill Dudley, who used to run the New York Fed, came out and said the Federal Reserve has to raise rates. Don't you think pressure mounts on Warsh the longer it goes with inflation and price levels elevated?
1: I do. And I think, look, I get why markets have priced in a possible rate increase. You know, I see the argument for that for sure. I just don't see why no one's talking about all the indicators pointing to a rate cut.
2: Wendy Edelberg at Brookings. Thanks, Wendy. Good to talk to you.
1: Thank you.
2: Wall Street on this late July Monday, you know, meh. Details, numbers when we get there.

0: The thing about what Sherman Warsh and the Fed may or may not do with interest rates is that a whole lot of what happens with prices is outside their control. Exhibit A, perhaps, is that as Warsh and other Fed chairs have said time and again, tightening or loosening monetary policy is not magically going to bring another barrel of crude oil to market. The natural segue here, then, is that oil is up another percent or so today, and the average price of a gallon of gas in this economy is $4 on the nose, just about where it was a month into the war. That would be the end of March. So, first of all, yes, we have been here before, but also, we've been here before, and oil markets can use that experience to set prices today. Here's Marketplace's Kristen Schwab.
1: At the heart of oil prices right now sit two questions, says Severin Bornstein at UC Berkeley's The Energy Institute at Haas.
2: How much political stomach Trump has for higher gas prices, and how much the Iranians can live with in terms of disruption to their economy.
1: Oil hit $90 a barrel this morning, which so far reflects the idea that markets think Trump and the Iranians want

0: negotiate. Because otherwise, Borenstein says, prices would be worse.
1: Early on in the war, there were predictions of $150 or $200 per barrel, but that never happened.
0: Oil prices peaked at about $110 because 30-some countries released strategic reserves. And, says Catherine Wolfram, an energy economist at MIT, China's quickly learned to live using less fuel.
2: Basically insulated us from much higher run-up in oil prices by the reduction in mainly gasoline consumption there from the diffusion of electric vehicles.
0: Still, there are some price pressures. Remember, says Tom Kloza, chief energy advisor at Gulf Oil, there's a whole other war happening between Russia and Ukraine.
3: A lot of international refineries are out of commission right now.
0: We're also entering hurricane season in the Gulf of Mexico. But on the upside, demand for gas tends to go down in the fall, and refineries will soon switch to cheaper winter blends. All in all, Kloza thinks gas prices will continue to bounce around.
3: We might have another Groundhog Day where we go back below $4 and above.
0: We've been here before. We might be back here again. I'm Kristen Schwab for Marketplace.

0: We talked last week about earnings for a lot of the big Wall Street banks. They're doing quite fine, thanks. But the kinds of banking that they do, investment banking, trading, all of that, are a couple of steps removed from the economy that most of the rest of us live in. To find out what's going on there, it's more instructive to turn to regional lenders, several of which are set to report their earnings over the next couple of weeks. Marketplace's Justin Ho has more on that.
1: Regional banks aren't the small community banks that you might see in the corner of a small town. But they aren't sprawling multinational empires either, says Julie Hill at the University of Wyoming.
2: They're basically larger banks that focus on traditional banking model. That's borrowing money from people in the form of deposits and lending it out as loans either to businesses or consumers.
1: Hill says most of regional banks' revenue comes from that kind of traditional banking.
2: So typically what you want to see for regional banks is you want to see strong loan demand and you want to see low losses on loans.
1: And right now, loan demand is up. Gerard Cassidy with RBC Capital Markets says that's partly because of all of the AI spending that's been happening this year.
3: So, for example, a bank may have a relationship with cement companies that are being hired to build the foundations for data centers or the HVAC installers.
1: But Cassidy says loan demand is also coming from all kinds of other industries, including from healthcare companies, trucking companies, auto dealers. Tom Collins with the consulting company West Monroe says mid-sized businesses in particular are demanding credit.
4: These would be businesses that would range from, you know, manufacturing companies to service companies, kind of the bread and butter of the economy.
1: Collins says many are borrowing because they're realizing that interest rates probably aren't going lower anytime soon. But he says many are also feeling optimistic and they feel comfortable borrowing. Stephen Bigger with Argus Research says many consumers do too, despite higher interest rates and higher gas prices.
5: I think it's really the jobs economy. So to the extent that unemployment remains down, that means consumers are going to feel reasonably good about taking out that loan.
1: And Bigger says delinquencies have been falling, which means banks are going to feel more comfortable making loans. I'm Justin Ho for Marketplace.

0: It's been a while since we've talked shipping, but just because it's not in the headlines, Strait of Hormuz excepted, of course, but just because it's mostly not in the headlines doesn't mean it doesn't matter. So we've gotten Weston Labar back on the phone. He's the Chief Strategy Officer at Waterfront Logistics. They're at the ports of Los Angeles and Long Beach. Mr. Labar, welcome back to the program, sir.
1: Thank you for having me, Kai.
0: First question, as always, is how's business?
1: You know, for the first time in a while, I can say business is booming.
0: Huh.
1: Yeah, the ports are busy. Earlier this year, in speaking with many of the major importers that we work with and throughout the network, many of them anticipated a second round of tariffs coming sometime in July or August. Yeah. And so they started shipping, and shipping they did. The amount of containers we have in our facility, remember, we have an 85-acre facility right next to the ports of Los Angeles and Long Beach, and it has been so full the last 2 weeks, we actually took additional space over next to our facility. And if you remember previously, we discussed it would fill up and empty out and fill up and empty out. It's just remained full. And depending on what happens with tariff announcements, we anticipate this to continue through the rest of this year or until the tariff shoe drops.
0: All right. So people are front running the tariffs, which I get. And, you know, we've seen that before, obviously, last year. I do wonder, though, whether the folks who are filling up your yard are aware of the conflict in the Middle East and what that's doing to sort of the macro economy.
1: Yeah, I think there's other contributing factors to what we're seeing right now. And I also believe that folks are looking at consumer spending and consumer confidence. But warehouse inventories have been pretty depleted. And so not only are you seeing the front loading of product to get ahead of tariffs, but much of this product was going to be needed for back to school, holidays, end of year, et cetera. And so that is why I think you're seeing this culmination. You want to get ahead of it in a world where you know what your costs are going to be, as opposed to trying to replenish your shelves when potentially your costs could skyrocket.
0: Right. Speaking of costs, is diesel a thing for you guys?
1: Diesel is always a thing for folks that are operating heavy equipment. What's good in our world is many of our contracts and in our industry, this is very typical. Fuel is calculated outside of the base rate. So many customer contracts have what's called a fuel surcharge. Mm. So we've protected ourselves. But there are definitely companies out there who have had to rework their rates because they may have that baked in, and you could be finding yourself in a very difficult position.
0: Things are busy, as we've established, at the Port of Long Beach and Los Angeles. Is the same true necessarily? I mean, what do you hear from your colleagues and contemporaries at, like, Seattle and New York and Miami, you know?
1: Yeah, we coordinate freight at seaports and gateways throughout the nation, and working with not just our equipment, but we have many partner carriers in those gateways. You are seeing a tightening in the market pretty much everywhere. You're seeing capacity that you need to pre-book, or it may not be there for you. You'll see a little bit more of a hardline approach on rates because people aren't desperate to move cargo the way they previously were. So this has been, I think, a very refreshing period.
0: Yeah. So when we call you back in January, do you expect things to have continued apace, or is it just we don't know what's going to happen between now and January?
1: Well, we really don't know, but I will say my crystal ball tells me that as soon as we get clarification on tariffs, people will mad dash and continue to bring in product until those tariffs go into effect. And then we'll see a slow period again. I think too early to tell what that all looks like, but that will be the theme.
0: Hmm. I was going to let you go, but now I have to ask you, why do you expect something constant on tariffs? Why do you expect stability?
1: Yeah, the biggest thing is the tariffs that were implemented where the courts found them to be non-constitutional, they're going to come back, but in the form of constitutional Section 301 or Section 302 tariffs. Those hearings are happening in Washington, D.C. Stakeholders are meeting to talk about the impacts of these tariffs, no differently than we have leading up to the implementation of other ones, which is why I say this feels eerily similar to 2018. Yeah. Tariffs were announced. They go into effect to start 2019. And we all saw a very busy 2018 and then had to reassess going out of it. And I think that's really what we're seeing right now.
0: All right. We'll call you in January. Weston Labar, he's the Chief Strategy Officer down at Waterfront Logistics down at the ports of Los Angeles and Long Beach. Ms. Labar, thanks for your time, sir. It was always good to talk to you.
1: Thanks for having me. Always appreciate it.

0: coming up.
1: To her, like I was abandoning her to go live in the wilderness, which is kind of true.
0: Well, at least we're being honest, right? First, though, let's do the numbers. Dow Industrial is down 307 points today, 0.6%, 51,839. The Nasdaq subtracted 12 points. We'll call that flat percentage-wise, 25,508. The S&P 500 down 14 points, 0.2%, 74.43. A federal judge in Oakland has paused the merger between Paramount Skydance and Warner Brothers Discovery, a coalition of 12 states, as you might have heard, has sued to stop that merger on antitrust grounds, rather. The Writers Guild of America has also filed suit. Paramount Skydance down 2.1% on the day. Warner Brothers Discovery gave up about 3.75%. Domino's Pizza brought in more revenue last quarter than analysts had been guessing. Domino's heated up 0.2%. Bond prices went down, thus the yield on the 10-year T-note went up 4.59%. You are listening to Marketplace.
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4: Harriet Clark was 11 months old when her mother was a getaway driver in the infamous 1981 robbery of a Brinks truck. The robbers were members of radical offshoots of the Weather Underground and the Black Panthers. For the next 37 years, Harriet spent Saturdays visiting her mother in prison. Her new novel is based on that. She's on the next Fresh Air. Join us.
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0: This is Marketplace. I'm Kai Rizdahl. A data point and an observation on the way to this next story. The data point is that the average rate on a 30-year fixed-rate mortgage sits at 6.55%. That's from Freddie Mac as of last Thursday. The observation is that in this real estate market as of right now, with rates and prices where they are, the phrase starter home kind of doesn't stand to reason. And it's been that way for a while. A report out today from Realtor.com points out that in 2022, fresh off the pandemic, the number of homes that were affordable for first-time buyers was at the lowest it had been in recent memory. However, that same report says the starter home crunch has eased a bit since then, although how easy it is depends on where you're looking to buy and where you're hoping to live. Marketplace's Stephanie Hughes has that.
5: If you're looking to buy a starter home in the southern U.S., you have a lot more choices than in much of the country.
6: Builders in Texas, Florida, and the Carolinas really responded to demand during the boom years of the pandemic, and that supply has come to market.
5: Economist Hannah Jones is author of that new Realtor.com report, which, when looking at inventory, defines a starter home as costing under $350,000. Jones says the supply of starter homes in the South has grown substantially since the low point in 2022.
6: You know, really taking advantage of the more permissive zoning laws and regulations in the South.
5: Meanwhile, in the Northeast, the starter home market is getting worse. It's already very densely built, as anyone who's traveled through North New Jersey can tell you, which makes new construction harder.
6: There's just not as much space for the sprawl. You also run into the ocean.
5: One reason new construction is so important is more would-be sellers are clinging to their existing homes and their low mortgage rates. Cheryl Merritt's a real estate broker in Raleigh, North Carolina.
7: Years ago, the average time a person would stay in their house would be 7, 10, 12 years. We're seeing people stay in their houses for 20 years now.
5: Despite the increased inventory, the Realtor.com report points out sales of starter homes are down 7.2% so far this year. Zillow senior economist Orfi Divongi says buyers have to factor in the high cost of everything.
8: It's very difficult for people to go out and commit to a new purchase when there's so much uncertainty about how far their incomes will go.
5: Some people are abandoning the idea of a starter home altogether. Economist Hannah Jones says they want to buy their forever home and just be done with the whole thing. I'm Stephanie Hughes for Marketplace.

0: Seasonal hiring, says the Bureau of Labor Statistics, is one of the noisier parts of the American labor market. Just like it sounds, it's companies in retail and hospitality mostly hiring more people when there is high demand. So holidays for retail and summertime for bars and hotels and restaurants and the like. Thing is, the hospitality industry lost about 61,000 jobs last month, suggesting that a lot of that seasonal hiring isn't happening. That said, lots of people do make their living from seasonal work, which in turn affects what and where they call home. Here's today's installment of our series, Adventures in Housing.
1: My name is Brian Evol, and I live in Terlingua / Studio Butte outside of Big Bend National Park, and I'm a maintenance supervisor in the park. I've committed to at least a year in order to achieve that supervisor position. So I'll be here at least until July of next year. And I live in a little spot they call a casita. It's a little one-bedroom house. I've got a fully equipped kitchen, a nice bathroom, a queen bed. As a supervisor, one of the perks is that this is my place and it's going to stay my place. Nobody's going to be moving in with me. This is my eighth job that I would consider seasonal. In 2015, my ex-girlfriend and her family were able to get a spot up on Mount LeConte, LeConte Lodge in Great Smoky Mountains National Park. Just being up there as a guest, I was just blown away by the whole place. And my first question to one of the employees there was, how do I get a job up here? And she said, well, we're actually looking for somebody, and pointed to some other guy. He's leaving next week. 2 days later, I got on my computer and filled out an application, and I heard back from him the next day. At the time, it was kind of it was a sore point in our relationship, because it felt like, to her, like I was abandoning her to go live in the wilderness, which is kind of true. It was just a matter of like being there, realizing, okay, I can't experience this place unless I'm here. How do I get here? How do I stay here? The number of times that I've relocated in the last even just decade is about 12 times. And that's not always for a seasonal thing, but a lot of it has very much been related to going from one place to the next. The idea of buying a long-term property is very daunting to me, not just because I have that wanderlust and I know that I'm always going to be wanting to travel, but because I feel that that would be like an anchor, a rope tying me to a place. And, that's kind of an uncomfortable feeling for me. The only time I have ever considered buying a house, it was not in the United States. And it was for the purposes of turning it into something hospitality related. This isn't something we're doing next year. This is something we're doing 5 to 10 years from now, and I want to give people an experience unlike anything they could experience just staying in the, Holiday Inn or whatever.
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1: This final note on the way out today, in which we will close the books on the World Cup. First of all, the final itself, underwhelming as a game. Second, the halftime show was a lot. But third and more to the point, I saw this on CNBC, that FIFA is going to have total revenue this year of $9 billion, making the tournament the most lucrative sporting event ever. Now, wildly unrelated, and as they say, this just in, President Trump has just imposed 50% tariffs on Canadian imports, the USMCA notwithstanding. So stability in tariffs, not something that's happening. Amir Babawi, Caitlin Esch, John Gordon, Noya Carr, Steve Mullis, and Stephanie Seek are the Marketplace editing staff. Kelly Severa is the news director. And I'm Kai Rizdal. We will see you tomorrow, everybody. This is APM.
2: 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Now scientists are bringing them back using hatcheries, habitat restoration, and indigenous stewardship. That's at kqed.org/science. And let's see what's happening with your traffic this evening right now with Gretchen Lancor.
3: Eastbound 84, the Dumbarton Bridge. After Newark Boulevard, a two-vehicle overturn crash has cleared from the lanes. Traffic just starting to loosen up. It's still a little slow from the toll plaza. And for the Bay Bridge tonight, no metering lights. It's an easy ride over the span into San Francisco. Gretchen Lancor for KQED.
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4: From WHYY in Philadelphia, I'm Terry Gross with Fresh Air. In 1981, members of radical offshoots of the Weather Underground and the Black Panthers robbed a Brinks truck carrying over $1.5 million. It ended in a shootout, killing two police officers and a security guard. Judith Clark was a getaway driver waiting in a car. She was sentenced to a minimum of 75 years. Her 11-month-old daughter was left to be raised by Judith's collective and later by Judith's parents. Today we talk with her daughter, Harriet Clark. Harriet's new acclaimed novel is drawn from childhood experiences visiting her mother in prison.
5: She figured out how to mother me in some of the most difficult conditions possible.
4: Later, Ken Tucker reviews two albums that draw on rock's past. First News.
6: Live from NPR News in Washington, I'm Ryland Barton. The U.S. military says it ended its latest round of airstrikes targeting Iran as the nations vie for control of the Strait of Hormuz. The strikes came as the British military reported yet another tanker came under attack in the strait. Yemen's Iranian-backed Houthi rebels have announced an embargo against Saudi Arabia. It comes in retaliation for a blockade on Yemen and a recent attack on Sana'a International Airport. The embargo affects the gateway to the Red Sea as Saudi Arabia seeks an alternative to the Strait of Hormuz on the Persian Gulf side of the country. The blockade raises fears of further destabilization of the world's energy market, as Suzanne Maloney of the Brookings Institution explains.
7: If you saw a closure of the Red Sea in addition to a closure of the Strait of Hormuz at this point in the conflict, with strategic reserves having been drawn down as significantly as they have and without a lot of opportunity during the ceasefire to in fact restore them, we would see potentially some overreaction from both oil markets and the broader economy in terms of inflation. So I think there's going to be a real time pressure.
6: The FDA retracted test results identifying cyclospora on samples of lettuce from Taylor Farms in Mexico. This false positive result shows how hard it is to trace the source of the outbreak, as NPR's Yuki Noguchi reports.
8: Cyclospora parasites are hard to test for and trace. The tested sample might not reflect the entire crop, for example. Plus, Rutgers microbiologist Donald Schaffner says there are often unrelated cases that crop up every summer.
9: Just because you're sick with cyclosporine right now doesn't mean that you're part of this cluster of cases that have an epicenter in Michigan and Ohio. Sometimes we can figure out what's causing it, and sometimes we can't.
8: For now, regulators recommend avoiding the recalled Taylor Farms lettuce. Yuki Noguchi, NPR News.
6: A federal judge has temporarily halted the proposed merger of Paramount Skydance and Warner Brothers Discovery. This pauses what would be the largest deal in Hollywood history, as NPR's Mondolito Barco reports.
10: The judge ruled in favor of the temporary halt while considering an antitrust lawsuit filed by attorneys general from 12 states, including California and New York. They're trying to block the $111 billion merger, which they argue is unlawful. Last week, California AG Rob Bonta's office argued in court that the deal would unfairly give too much power to the combined company Paramount and Warner Brothers, resulting in fewer movies and TV shows made, job losses at the studios, and higher prices for consumers. All of these are claims that David Ellison's company, Paramount Skydance, denies. It's asking that any litigation be settled by the end of September, when the company would have to begin paying fees of $7 million a day for any delay. Mandalit Dalbarco, NPR News.
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11: Live from KQED News, I'm Natalia Navarro. Advocates are celebrating a step forward in a lawsuit alleging that Berkeley discriminates against unhoused people with disabilities. KQED's Joseph Jiha reports.
12: A federal judge has ruled that the years-long litigation against Berkeley can now proceed as a class action. The lawsuit alleges that the city violates the rights of unhoused people by not providing shelter during homeless sweeps and by regularly destroying their belongings. Attorney Bridget Nicoletti said advocates and unhoused people have tried to work directly with city leaders.
13: But at the end of the day, when that's not happening, sometimes the pressure of a lawsuit like this is what causes cities to change their sort of patterns of behavior.
12: The class action certification widens the scope of the case and could potentially force the city to change its policies for all unhoused residents. I'm Joseph Jiha, KQED News.
11: San Francisco Supervisor Bilal Mahmoud says he will try again tomorrow with new legislation focused on making groceries more affordable. That's after the Board of Supervisors Rule Committee today tabled his proposed ballot measure seeking to create affordable grocery fund and tax vacant grocery storefronts. Mahmoud spoke with KQED after the vote.
14: And so there clearly is a difference in ideology on corporate accountability and taxation right now. And there's been a lot of pressure from those corporations over the last several weeks that have unfortunately caused some of my colleagues to change their mind.
11: Mahmoud says his new legislation will focus on incentives to convert corner stores to groceries and open new grocery stores, as well as density bonuses for developments that include grocery stores. I'm Natalia Navarro, KQED News.
2: 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Looks like little sprinkles are in the forecast for tonight and tomorrow, and a warmer day tomorrow with highs reaching in the 80s to the mid-90s.
4: This is Fresh Air. I'm Terry Gross. One of the last actions of the extremist left-wing groups with roots in the 1960s was the Brinks robbery of 1981. Two militant groups, one an offshoot of the Weather Underground, the other an offshoot of the Black Panthers, robbed a Brinks armored truck carrying over $1.5 million. It ended in a shootout in which one security guard and two police officers were killed. Judith Clark was a getaway driver who was sentenced to 75 years to life. It meant leaving behind her 11-month-old daughter. That daughter, Harriet Clark, is my guest. She's just published a novel that draws from her own experiences being raised by her grandparents and visiting her mother in prison every weekend for most of the 37 years her mother was incarcerated. It required traveling about an hour from New York City to Bedford Hills Correctional Facility, a maximum security prison for women. Harriet knew her mother would never get out, But she did get out after being granted clemency and released on parole in 2019. Harriet Clark's new novel is called The Hill, a reference to the prison in the novel being on top of a hill. It's her first novel. She received the Paris Review's Plimpton Prize and has received fellowships from the Iowa Writers Workshop and the Wallace Stegner Program. Harriet Clark, welcome to Fresh Air, and congratulations on the book. You're an incredible writer, and I'm glad that you wrote this.
5: It is an absolute trip and thrill to be speaking with you, and I'm so grateful to be on the show. Thank you.
4: I'm honored to hear you say that. I want to start with a reading that I think will help set up your story and your mother's story. And this is from pretty early in the book when Susanna, the child, the main character, is leaving the dentist's office with her grandfather, and her grandfather has just had one of his teeth capped. So this is as they're leaving.
5: My mother had robbed a bank, the first woman said. No, the second woman said. My mother had expropriated funds for the purpose of revolutionary struggle. The woman's tone suggested that she was possibly defending my mother and possibly mocking her. When my grandfather emerged dazed and swollen, it did not seem right to press for explanation, but he must have heard what the woman said, or the anesthesia must have caused his mind to wander, because on the drive home he spoke to me for the first time about my mother's crime. A misguided attempt, he called it, to steal from the rich and give to the poor. Then an elaborate explanation of the insurance mechanisms of banks, and further clarification that many people had money in banks, not just the rich. When this lecture got into the weeds, he shifted gears into another regarding imperialism, racism, militarism, also materialism, all the things, he said, that he and my mother opposed, and that, he assured me, I opposed as well. His face was very close to the steering wheel. Your mother took it too far.
4: How old were you when you first learned why your mother was in prison? How was it explained to you?
5: I don't have a memory of coming into awareness of my mother's crime. It must have been explained to me, but I don't recall who explained it. My mother made clear from when I was very young that she was in prison because she had been part of something that cost three men their lives. So I think I knew from before I even knew what I knew, that people had died and that my mother was in prison because of that. And she, in that sense, always raised me to understand that in some ways she was guilty and that was why she was in prison, and that she would always be there. But I'm not actually sure who explained to me the details of the crime.
4: When you found out that she was part of a revolutionary group and that the robbery was supposed to support the revolutionary cause, what did you make of that? Did you know enough about politics when you learned that? Did you know enough about radical movements and where this robbery fit in?
5: Yes and no. I, unlike Susanna, I continued to have a relationship to the women in my mother's collective. I had a half-sister, and so I returned to that collective every 3 weeks for the weekend, and they were still very actively political. And so I did grow up inside a far more political atmosphere than Susanna does. She's really in the aftermath of politics. And I grew up inside active organizing. So I think I did understand something about the particular movements and commitments they had. But again, you know, for 40 years, every conversation I ever had with my mother occurred in a crowded room that was surveyed by officers or on a phone line that was recorded. And so we didn't have the privacy to talk about some of the things that might have been hardest to talk about. And for most of my life, you know, my mother had to make prison a place I wanted to come to. You know, our visits had to be enjoyable. And so in that sense, too, it was very rare that we were sitting there getting into the nitty-gritty of her crime, especially when I was young. You know, fundamentally, she was trying to play with me and have fun with me and let me feel close to her.
4: Would you describe how the prison looked to you as a child?
5: I think fundamentally the prison looked to me like a hill. It's hard for me to remember what the prison looked like to me as a child, because I went there for almost 40 years, and it changed a lot in that 40 years. It became much more prison-like. You know, it had initially been a reformatory for women, and so they would have, when I was very young, you know, these brick buildings that actually didn't look too terrifying. And then, of course, over the years, it became much more and more barbed wire and gun tower and whatnot. But I think that primarily my memories of the prison from when I was a child, I was trying as minimally as possible to interact with the space. And I primarily was interacting with the people. So, you know, I knew all the officers out front. And so the experience of approaching the prison felt less like approaching a building or a series of buildings and more like approaching a series of people and processes I was about to engage with.
15: The prison was like your home, or your second home, because you were there every Saturday. Susanna, in your novel, vows to keep returning there for the rest of her mother's life, since the assumption was she was going to be there for the rest of her life. And that gives Susanna a sense of security, of routine, of safety, and of purpose, and, of course, of connection with her mother. Did you feel that way, too?
5: I mean, yes and no. I think that there is a way that the prison was a holding container for me and is meant to be a holding container for Susanna. I think in the prison, she's existing inside patterns that really do give a certain kind of steadiness to her life. Whereas actually, I think one of the things that makes prison in real life quite difficult is that they're always changing things on you. You know, they don't want you to be stabilized and steady. The point is a certain kind of perpetual instability so that they can enact control over you. So I could wear the exact same outfit one week to the next and they could say, nope, those sleeves are too short. You can't come in. So actually my experience wasn't quite as steady as Susanna's is, though I do think that I had an experience of peacefulness by virtue of the fact that I knew nothing was ever going to change. You know, my mother had been in there as far back as I could remember, and she was going to be in there forever. And so that felt like a kind of steady peace for me and made me feel different than the great difficulties the kids around me were in.
15: Was it a good feeling to know she would be there forever? I mean, it was prison. On the other hand, she was always there. She was always waiting for you. You always knew where to find her.
5: Yes, I think that I did experience myself as having a peace that the children around me did not have. Because, you know, most children lose their mothers to prison within their active awareness. You know, they had a mother at home. Most women in prison were the primary caregivers for their children. Most women in prison are mothers. And so they lost their mothers. And that is obviously an incredible trauma that I felt fundamentally spared. And most kids, even though their mothers often had long sentences, their mothers were actively trying to come home. And I never envied that. It seemed like another form of torture to me, the way these kids were always hoping. You know, they would, at the end of visiting hours, they would say, will you be there this weekend for my recital? And some of the women would say, I'll try, you know, or will you be able to be there for my graduation? There was always this possibility on the horizon that to me seems so torturous. And so I felt grateful to be spared a certain kind of hope and waiting.
15: You know, I was thinking that writing the novel was in a way of like staying, visiting your mother in prison. It took you about 20 years, I think, to finish. It's not like it was the only thing you were doing, but you worked on it for 20 years until you felt like you got it right. And so for those 20 years, like, you were like living in prison. And so there were many years after your mother got out when you were still in your writing life in prison. And did you want to be there? Did you feel like there were still things you had to work out, or that you weren't ready yet to leave that part of your life, or to feel like you comprehended that part of your life?
5: 100%. I think that that's true both with the prison especially my childhood experience of the prison. The book allowed me to stay inside rooms and atmospheres that were still bewildering to me, that I was still kind of working something through about. But I really felt that in terms of my grandparents and their friends. You know, they had been my entire life until my grandmother passed away when I was 16. But by the time I was 19, every single one of their friends who had been very, very present parts of my life, every single one of them had passed away. And so an entire world I had lived inside was gone. And it felt to me like I was, you know, exiled from my own life in many ways. And so certainly working on the book was a way that I stayed in those rooms too. I think, you know, the characters, the grandparents' friends in the book, none of them are exact transcriptions of any of my grandparents' actual friends. But that feeling of being inside rooms while adults talk around you and, you know, fundamentally ignore you, that was the feeling of my childhood. And there was something meaningful to me, painful but meaningful, about being able to stay inside that feeling in those rooms and realms.
4: My guest is Harriet Clark. Her new novel is called The Hill. We'll be right back. This is Fresh Air.

0: This is Fresh Air. Let's get back to my interview with Harriet Clark. Her new novel, The Hill, is based on her experiences visiting her mother in prison each weekend for about 37 years. Did you do research for the book? Did you go back and read news reports contemporaneous with the Brinks robbery that your mother participated in?
1: Yeah, for many years, I had assumed that if I wrote a book that I would have to know a lot more than I did, and about lots of things, you know. So I read books about radicals in the 30s, 40s, and 50s to better understand my grandparents, and I read about radicals in the 60s and 70s to better understand my mother and her friends, and I read about prison officers, and I read a lot of books about children of prisoners. And finally, I realized that I did not want to write the book that knew those things, you know, that I wanted to write a book that was about not knowing those things, that had to do with a certain kind of atmosphere of incomprehension that Susanna is inside. And that, I think, is a dominant quality to lots of people's childhoods, you know. And so I decided I didn't want to triumph over my childhood bewilderment. I wanted to see if I could kind of conjure the atmosphere of that bewilderment and see if it could be resonant for readers.
0: As part of my research for this interview, I read an article in the New York Times from early in your mother's incarceration, and it was a profile of her, and it describes her as reluctant to have participated in the Brinks robbery because you were a baby, but she felt she needed to prove her commitment to the revolutionary cause. She was in the getaway car. She didn't see the shooting. The money was thrown into the car, and the Brinks truck was carrying like $1.6 million. I don't know how much was actually stolen. And she portrays herself as a very kind of insecure driver and a really bad getaway driver, and doesn't really know where she's going, and I think maybe gets in a little accident at the end.
1: Yes.
0: So did you read that? I don't know how much she told you. I don't know how much she wanted to talk about participating in the robbery and being the getaway driver. So, like, the more you learned, how did it affect your opinion of your mother?
1: I mean, one thing I'll say is that my mother was a getaway car driver. She wasn't the getaway car driver for the primary van that was used. But I worry that I do share certain qualities with Susanna in terms of a kind of willful unknowingness. I mean, I have made myself understand better the details of my mother's crime. But one of the things I had wanted to dramatize in the book, you know, there's a chapter where the grandmother, who believes you should look things in the face, you know, she's always saying to Susanna, do you go out of your way to know nothing? And Susanna keeps saying, yes, you know. And that's a lot what the book is about, you know, what feels so threatening about knowing things about our loved ones, like knowing their mistakes or their sufferings or their histories.
0: You know, in the novel, the grandmother really doesn't want the burden, because it feels like the burden of raising Susanna after Susanna's mother's in prison. Is that the vibe you got from your grandmother, that she wanted to be free, but she was tied down taking care of you?
1: You know, the older I get, the sadder it is to me how little I knew my grandmother, not only because she died almost 30 years ago, but also because I really knew her in the wake of the two greatest tragedies of her life, which were her daughter's life imprisonment and then her husband, her great love's, death. And so I think I knew my grandmother in incredibly grief-stricken years. And so my grandmother did have a certain atmosphere around her of clearly being somewhat embattled with the life she had. But it's hard for me to source exactly where those feelings came from. And I will say the grandmother in the book is not my grandmother. But also the fundamental thing I had wanted to dramatize in that book was, you know, my grandmother did not want the life we had. And to some extent, I did. I loved my grandmother and she felt like my whole life. And so, you know, there's a moment in the chapter where the grandmother is fantasizing about how their life should be if the mother hadn't committed the crime. And Susanna says, I want to live with you. And the grandmother says, then you're wishing a man dead. And I think that was a real conundrum to me in my life, that sense of how can I value my life if it's based off of a tragedy and suffering by so many other people. And so that was one thing that I felt I was trying to look at in the chapter. And also this, the fact that, that my grandmother and I did have this difference, because she always knew we were inside a tragedy. She always felt this should not be as it is. And I fundamentally did accept the life I had and still found much of it meaningful and delightful even.
0: I recently interviewed Zaid Ayres, who's the son of Bill Ayres and Bernadine Dorn, who were two leaders of the militant left-wing group, the Weather Underground. And so Zaid wrote a memoir about growing up underground because his parents early in his life had like fake identities. They were basically in hiding underground. So one of the themes in his book is if his parents knew that they were going to continue as revolutionaries who were going to be doing revolutionary acts that could easily get them in prison, why did they decide to have a child knowing that they could be locked away for years? And I'm wondering how much you thought about that, too.
1: You know, it's interesting because from the outside, people have often been struck by my mother's abandonment of me. And I know that that is touched on, this idea of the mother abandoning her child is touched on often in the book. But my actual lived experience was of my mother's profound devotion to me. Because, you know, most people have to share their mothers with the world. You know, their moms have partners and jobs and other kids and friends. And every time I saw my mother, all she was doing was giving me attention. I was her whole world. And so I didn't have the feeling of being abandoned by my mother in my kind of conscious reality. I'm sure something in me did feel fundamentally abandoned in life. I think I've always felt somewhat precarious, but I didn't feel abandoned by my mother. And I, because her love for me was so present, it was never confusing to me why she'd had a child. I could see how much she wanted a child. I could see how much she loved me. And I was also, you know, if you're raised in a women's maximum security facility, you're raised around women who are perpetually being demothered, whose mothering is being disrespected. And I've never wanted to imply that my mother was less of a mother to me because she had other commitments. My experience is not that she's less of a mother. I think she's an incredible mother. I think she figured out how to mother me in some of the most difficult conditions possible. And so I think because I've never felt like I had a second-class mothering experience, it doesn't feel to me like, why did she even bother having a child if it was going to be under these conditions? I knew she loved me and wanted me, and I knew it was the great tragedy of her life not to be able to be around me all the time.
0: Let me reintroduce you here. If you're just joining us, my guest is Harriet Clark. Her new novel is called The Hill. We'll be right back after a short break. I'm Terry Gross, and this is Fresh Air.

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2: I'm Alexis Madrigal. Tonight in the rebroadcast of Forum at 8 o'clock, drones, license plate readers, traffic cameras, and AI-powered facial recognition. The state of surveillance technology is evolving, and here in the Bay Area, there are major concerns about how to balance public safety and privacy. Is all this surveillance even working? And at what cost? That's tonight, right here on KQED.

0: This is Fresh Air. I'm Terry Gross. Let's get back to my interview with Harriet Clark. Her new novel, The Hill, draws on her own experiences. When she was 11 months old in 1981, her mother, Judy Clark, drove a getaway car in the armed robbery of a Brinks truck carrying over $1.5 million. Judy was part of a militant revolutionary group that was an offshoot of the militant revolutionary group, the Weather Underground. The robbery was in collaboration with a radical group that was an offshoot of the Black Panthers. The goal was to raise money for the revolutionary causes they stood for. One guard and two police officers were killed in a shootout. For most of the 37 years Judy was in prison, Harriet spent every Saturday visiting her. Until you were 8, when your grandfather died, he drove you to the prison every weekend. And you'd spend the time with your mother. And there was a children's room where you could be with her. Was that considered like an important reform in the prison? I think not all prisons had that, and I think your mother's prison didn't have it forever either.
1: I mean, it is one of the greatest pieces of good fortune in my life that my mother's prison had that room, because I was able to want to see my mother, because the environment in which I saw her could be playful. So there's a large visiting room that has dozens of tables. And then in the back of that room, separated by this kind of large plastic wall, is a carpeted room that has lots of toys and games and places you can sit on the floor so that you don't have to be at these kind of stern separating tables. And it is run by women within the prison. In the book, it's run by nuns, but that's not accurate to the actual children's center. It was run by women inside. And so you can play with your mother. Your mother can touch you. Your mother can read to you. You can, as much as possible, still be a kid with your mother. You know, they try as much as possible to keep the officers out of that room so you're not having a sense of constant surveillance. But eventually, you know, the last 20, 25 years were spent in the other room where you just have to sit at the table and talk to each other, which luckily my mother and I are incredibly good at.
0: After your grandfather died when you were 8, a nun from the prison took on the responsibility of picking you up and driving you to and from the prison every weekend. Was that a responsibility she took on herself? Was she assigned that? It seems so wonderful and unusual.
1: Well, I'm glad you think it's wonderful and unusual, because it's made up. It's part of the novel.
0: Oh, I thought that really happened. No, I thought I'd read that happen.
1: No. There was an amazing nun at my mom's prison, but and she did occasionally drive me to the prison, and she did many heroic things. When my mother was transferred when I was 6,

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1: They all use their retirement to do, you know, organizing on behalf of collective movements. My mother, too, has remained political. You know, she was an organizer before she went in, and she was an organizer when she was inside. She organized a huge amount in there in terms of the college program and parenting programs and an AIDS counseling program. And so in that sense, she was a revolutionary in the prison, too. You know, she's always thinking about how we can create better conditions for people's lives, and the prison really demanded that, and it's the work she does out of prison. So, yes, you know, I don't consider any member of my family an ideologue anymore, but I do consider them profoundly committed people.
2: And when you talk about your family, you're talking a part about the collective.
1: Yes.
2: That your mother was a part of, and the collective raised you for the first 5 years of your life. It's interesting you still think of them as your family.
1: When my grandmother died, I went back to live with two of the women from the collective. And they've always been my family. They're my primary family now because I don't have my grandparents and that particular part of my family from my youth. So yes, I very much consider my extended family my family. I feel very lucky. You know, Susanna's life is quite narrow in the book, but I was very lucky. And when I fell out of conventional nuclear care structures, I really did fall into a vast network of care. You know, it's the two truths of my life, that something in me has been and felt somewhat orphaned, and something in me has been incredibly well cared for by a very large number of people.
2: I want to hear more about the nun who worked at the prison and who helped you get to Arizona to visit your mother when she was transferred to a prison there.
1: Yes, that also was one of the great blessings of my life, was to be raised with Sister Elaine, which thousands of children whose mothers were in Bedford Hills Correctional Facility, this was one of the blessings in their life as well, for many reasons, both because structurally she created the children's center and the nursery and the programs that made us be able to have, you know, the good times we could have with our mothers. But fundamentally, Sister Elaine, she walked into that prison every day, and part of what you saw was how much she respected our mothers. You saw her take delight in them. You saw, she always said, oh my gosh, your mother loved you so much. Oh my gosh, your mother showed me this picture. Your mother showed me this drawing. Everything she did was to make it clear, I respect the relationship you and your mother still have. I respect your mother. And that is incredibly important in an environment where what you are seeing constantly is your mother being degraded. You know, I think even some of your questions have to do with how critical I am of my mother. And the truth of the matter is, I think my mother will have to be out of prison a very long time before I could take a fully critical look, because it's very, very painful to be raised where your parent is perpetually being criticized, degraded, and controlled around you. You feel protective of them. And I think kids feel protective of their moms in prison, and we knew that Sister Elaine felt protective of them too, that she was sometimes felt like the only protective force in there. And so she was just this experience of lightness in a very dark place, and really gave me a way of understanding how you forbear in dark places.
2: You came to think of prison as collective punishment because the whole family is being punished.
1: It is collective punishment. I don't think of it that way. It is collective punishment. I mean, when I say that prison is collective punishment, I mean, you know, it's this very tricky balance in the book where on the one hand, I'm trying to communicate that degrading conditions are degrading. These are forms of deforming people's lives, not just the people inside, but the people who love them. You know, I didn't want to have a wedding because I didn't want my mother to not be there. I didn't want to have a child because I didn't want that child to grow up in prison like I had. You know, and so I feel like one part of me did want to show this is a system that's impacting millions and millions and millions of people across this country. And on the other hand, you know, you have to show that people resist their own degradation and that they're vaster than the circumstances they're in, and they do fight for meaningful lives.

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1: This is Fresh Air. Let's get back to my interview with Harriet Clark. Her new novel, The Hill, is based on her experiences visiting her mother in prison on weekends for about 37 years. She was a getaway driver when members of radical offshoots of the Weather Underground and the Black Panthers robbed a Brinks truck in 1981. It ended in a shootout, leaving two police officers and a security guard dead. Your mother's sentence was commuted, and she was released on parole in 2019. Was there a campaign for her release? Did you campaign for it?
2: I did not campaign enough. You know, my consciousness was entirely shaped by the knowledge that my mother would be in forever. You know, one of the differences between me and my mother is that she wasn't in prison her whole life, and I was, you know, so if things happened when I was in, you know, coming to visit her and, you know, something happened and they made the visitors wait for hours outside in difficult ways, you know, my mother would say, you need to lodge a complaint, you need to do something. And I never would, because I was institutionalized. I did accept things as they were, and I had accepted my mother was going to be in forever. And I think I just couldn't ever really rouse myself to believe she was going to get out. In that way, I feel like of the many extraordinary changes brought about by my mother's release, one is that I will never have the arrogance of thinking something is impossible again. You know, I had a fundamental skepticism that has now been humbled. So when other things seem like they stand no chance, I kind of think, well, your mother got free, you know, so much is possible when people come together to try to make something happen.
1: When your mother got out of prison, did she live with you at first?
2: No, she's never lived with me. And actually, you know, I think that many people, my mother included, I think did expect that we would be making up for lost time, you know? But actually, because I was so shaped by my mother's imprisonment, you know, it's like my whole life as a child, as an adult, I could never call my mother. You know, I have no memory of ever wanting to, of having something upsetting happen and wishing I could call her, or having something exciting happen. I knew I couldn't call her, and I didn't want to call her. And now, of course, she's like any mother, and she's like, why don't you ever call me? You know, so I think that maybe she and others thought, you know, now we would be together all the time. But actually, it's like I'm kind of this awkward teenager having to learn for the first time how to, you know, get my mom to leave the house so I can drink with my friends.
1: You went to college outside of New York and grad school. Did you feel guilty for not being in New York where your mother was, not being able to visit her on weekends?
2: I remember the last visit I had with my mother before I moved to California. And I do remember feeling very heavy leaving. You know, it wasn't just that every week of my growing up, I visited my mother in prison. It was also that every week of my growing up, I left my mother in prison, you know. So I have a very strong muscle memory of what it feels like to walk out of the visiting room and down the hill. And, you know, you're feeling the prison at your back. You're feeling your mother at your back, the women there. And they're this kind of like presence you're carrying with you on the walk to the train and on the train. And you're thinking of them, and you're thinking of them until you're not, you know, until you're in the free world and you forget to think about them. And that's actually a terrible feeling. And anytime I could get a ride from my mother's prison, I often would fall asleep, you know, so that I could kind of wrap up my life inside with sleep and then wake up in the free world. And I remember very much the visit where I was leaving my mother to move to California. And I remember wanting very much to be able to fall asleep, of kind of wanting a break from this consciousness before I woke up in the next one.
1: Did you know your father?
2: Yes. Not really when I was young. He was underground when I was very young, and then he was in prisons where I very minimally visited him until I was 12. So I really only got to know him when my grandmother was dying.
1: Were you able to build a relationship with him?
2: Yes, and I feel very grateful about that, because throughout my whole childhood, you know, he was supposed to initially just be my sperm donor. He had never signed on to be my father. It was only once my mother was in prison and my father was underground that the collective and the parents involved decided my sister and I should have each other. And so for most of my life, I referred to him as my sister's father, which for the most part I still do. But he was a really incredible man. He had incredible courage. And he was very different from my mother. And so I think that when he first got out and came into my life, he had a very different analysis of their behaviors and a different relationship to politics than my mother did. And initially, I think that that was hard for me, but I feel very grateful now to have had both their influences. He had had cancer when he was inside multiple times, and if he hadn't been a doctor, the way they treated him would have killed him. And so he had spent a lot of time after he got out trying to bring attention to the medical mistreatment in prisons. And he was just a remarkably committed person. So now it feels like a great gift that I can think of him as my father, because I'm very proud to have him as my father.
1: So you spent 20 years, that's not all you did, but over the course of 20 years, you were writing this book, you kept rewriting it. Why did it take 20 years?
2: I say in my acknowledgments that writing the story, the book, was really a cover story for wanting time to myself. And I think for many years that was the case until 2017, when Trump came into office the first time. And that was when I decided, I think in part because, you know, he had the family separation policy at the border, and I was seeing people have this rightful outrage at having kids taken from their mother's arms. And I really shared that outrage. But I was also a little bewildered, you know, like, don't you know that this is happening every day at jails and prisons all over this country? You know, all detention is family separation. And that was when I realized maybe people didn't know how massive this was. And that was the first time I thought, oh, I'm gonna write a book. And when I saw this footage of parents carrying their children hundreds of miles, you know, on their backs and in their arms, I knew that this was heroism. You know, I knew that I was seeing the hero's journey, and that these were people calling on extraordinary reserves in themselves to try to keep their family together. And I realized that, you know, the protagonists of my stories, who never seemed to really do anything, I thought, I realized actually she also was a hero. You know, she was doing something incredibly difficult. She was resisting the great forces of separation, prison, and death to try to keep her family together. And so once I knew she was a hero, then the story had a shape and I could finally write a book.
1: Harriet Clark, thank you so much for talking with us.
2: Thank you so much for having me. It's a great honor.
1: Harriet Clark's new novel is called The Hill. After we take a short break, rock critic Ken Tucker will review two new albums that draw on rock's past for their sources of inspiration. This is Fresh Air.

This is Fresh Air. Rock critic Ken Tucker has a review of two new albums that draw on rock's past for their sources of fresh inspiration. The first is Mission of Mercy from guitarist Mike Campbell, who co-wrote most of the hits you know from Tom Petty and the Heartbreakers. Campbell's post-Heartbreakers band is called The Dirty Knobs. The other album is Livin' in the USA by Low Cut Connie, led by Adam Wiener, whose fans range from Elton John to Barack Obama. We'll start with Mike Campbell and The Dirty Knobs.

I've read a couple pieces recently about how country music is the place where rock and roll now resides, or how guitar rock is an outmoded form that persists only as nostalgia. Then I hear new work by Mike Campbell or Low Cut Connie's Adam Wiener, and I'm reminded once again that rock and roll is always alive, always hiding in plain sight.

That's Mike Campbell and the Dirty Knobs from their new album Mission of Mercy, in which Campbell continues with unabated energy and skill to explore the kind of elemental rock he made for decades with Tom Petty. Campbell's new work always avoids nostalgia while carrying an air of hard-won serenity. Low Cut Connie is Adam Wiener's vehicle for piano-based rock and roll tinged with social politics.

For a decade now, as singer, songwriter, and pianist, Wiener has fronted a shifting group of musicians, putting on wild, sweaty shows that usually find him stripped to the waist and leaping off the piano. Wiener's method is liberation through controlled chaos, better living through rhythm and blues.

That's Let Me Speak to Bobby from Lokot Kani's new album Living in the USA. Wiener was one of the first musicians to decline to play at the Kennedy Center under the current administration, and given the tone of this collection and Wiener's recent statements, the Bobby in that song could be Health and Human Services Secretary Bobby Kennedy Jr. Now, and in some of his earlier work, Wiener has spoken of the oppression of people in matters of race and gender. Overall, this album's finest moments occur when Wiener's music embodies the soaring freedom promised by roots rock and roll. He's done a superb job of updating it on a song such as Can't Be Right.

0: Weiner says in a statement accompanying the album that every song here was, quote, recorded in one hot take, just blurt it out, capture it, and put it out. That's how rock and roll was born. But of course, Adam Weiner and Mike Campbell know that the music is more than blurt and release, that rock and roll was born from performers who very knowingly transfigured their experiences to create revolutionary art. The revolution is over, but its passion, complexity, and rewards remain as life-altering as ever.
1: Ken Tucker reviewed new music from the Dirty Knobs and Low Cut Connie. Tomorrow on Fresh Air, my guest will be André DeShields. He won a Tony for his performance in Hadestown. He's also in the new film of last year's London revival of the show. He's now on Broadway in Cats, the Jellicle Ball. DeShields describes himself as Afro-queer, a longtime HIV survivor, and an unreformed hippie who grew up in Baltimore's innermost inner city. He's frequently described by others as a Broadway legend. I hope you'll join us. To keep up with what's on the show and get highlights of our interviews, follow us on Instagram at NPR Fresh Air. Fresh Air's executive producer is Sam Brigger. Our technical director and engineer is Audrey Bentham. Our engineer today is Adam Staniszewski. Our interviews and reviews are produced and edited by Phyllis Myers, Anne-Marie Baldonado, Lauren Krenzel, Teresa Madden, Monique Nazareth, Thea Chaloner, Susan Yukundi, Anna Bauman, and Nico Gonzalez-Whistler. Our digital media producer is Molly C.V. Nesper. Roberta Shorrock directs the show. Our co-host is Tanya Mosley. I'm Terry Gross.

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1: And we're going to take you over to San Carlos right now and see what's happening traffic-wise with Al Rogers. Good evening.
2: Good evening. We have a two-car accident southbound 101 just before Holly Street. CHP has managed to get all that moved off to the shoulder. Over in San Leandro, reports of a wrong-way driver traveling eastbound in the westbound lanes of 580 last seen around Estadillo. Al Rogers for KQED.
3: I'm Mina Kim. On Forum's 9 p.m. rebroadcast, the so-called loyalty questions of allegiance to the U.S. asked of Japanese Americans interned during World War II drive writer Karente Yamashita's latest novel about that period of state-sanctioned imprisonment without charge of immigrants and citizens. We'll talk with Yamashita about the novel's unfortunate relevance today. It's called Questions 27 and 28. That's Forum tonight at 9 on KQED.
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1: 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Good evening, I'm Steve Fox in for Sandy Althaus, and you're listening to KQED-FM San Francisco and KQEI-FM North Highlands, Sacramento.
6: From KQED in San Francisco, I'm Alexis Madrigal. Drones, license plate readers, traffic cameras, and AI-powered facial recognition, surveillance technology has boomed in the Bay Area, especially in the years after the pandemic, which saw a historic rise and then collapse of crime rates across the region. This morning, we ask how these surveillance technologies work, why local police departments are deploying them, and what we can know about how effective they are in actually fighting crime. How should we think about the ethics of this new surveillance regime? It's all coming up next, right after this news.

0: Live from NPR News, I'm Giles Snyder. The Trump administration announced new tariffs on Canadian goods today. The move is the latest in the president's attempt to impose new fees on imports after the Supreme Court struck down a large piece of the president's tariff policy earlier this year. NPR's Danielle Kurtzleben reports.
1: The administration says importers will now pay a 50% tariff on an array of Canadian goods. A senior administration official speaking on condition of anonymity described the targeted products as, quote, ranging from wine to hockey sticks to cement. The official also said the new tax is a response to Canadian retaliatory trade actions on American goods like liquor and cars. Those Canadian actions were themselves in response to tariffs imposed on Canadian goods last year. The Supreme Court later found those to be unlawful. The administration is using a law known as Section 338 for this unilateral action. That law has never been used before to impose tariffs. Danielle Kurtzleben, NPR News.
0: Canadian Prime Minister Mark Carney has issued a statement saying his government believes in the benefits of free and fair trade and that the dispute between Canada and the U.S. has raised costs, especially for American families. He pledged to intensify trade talks with the U.S. The White House says the newest plane to serve as Air Force One will soon go out of service for upgrades. But NPR's Joel Rose reports that aviation experts question whether 1 month is enough time for significant changes.
2: The White House says the newest Air Force One will be out of service for about a month in the fall while it receives, quote, upgrades and enhancements. The Boeing luxury jet was donated by Qatar last year. It was retrofitted so quickly that some aerospace experts say it is not as secure as other Air Force One jets. Richard Aboulafia with Aerodynamic Advisory says 1 month isn't enough time to change that.
3: The idea that anything meaningful could be accomplished in this limited amount of time is somewhat ridiculous. I mean, this is a multi-year process.
2: Aboulafia and others say they were surprised to see the president fly in this plane to a meeting in Turkey earlier this month. Joel Rose, NPR News, Washington.
0: As the U.S. and Iran trade attacks, gas prices are rising. The national average for a gallon of regular gas has again topped $4, as NPR's Stephen Pasaha reports.
4: All sorts of travelers are feeling the rising costs. Commercial truck drivers, diesel is now above $5.10 a gallon nationally. Flyers, at the start of July, domestic flights were up about $93 on average from a year earlier, according to the travel site Kayak. And if you're trading in crude oil, a barrel started the week priced above $82, up about $25 since the year's start. Average gas prices peaked around $4.50 in May, but the ceasefire between the U.S. and Iran brought those prices down. Now, with the ceasefire over and fighting intensifying, prices are climbing again. Stephen Bisaha, NPR News.
0: 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Tropical Storm Bertha in the Gulf of Mexico is now officially the second named storm of the Atlantic hurricane season. Current models have it grazing coastal Louisiana and Texas, melt bridges, with member station WWNO reports.
5: Originally, hurricane forecasters had the storm hitting the Florida Panhandle or even petering out in the Gulf, but current models show the system skimming coastal Louisiana. As Louisiana State climatologist Jay Grimes explains, it wouldn't take much movement for the storm to hit Metro New Orleans as well.
6: Wouldn't require a big shift, just something on the order of 30 or 40 miles. Could bring higher wind energy and maybe more importantly, a little more rain into Metro New Orleans.
5: Louisiana has already been hit by another named storm this hurricane season, post-tropical storm Arthur, which spawned at least 14 tornadoes across the state and left a wave of damage in coastal parishes in June. For NPR News, I'm Mel Bridges in New Orleans.
0: A federal judge has temporarily halted the $81 billion merger between Paramount and Warner Brothers Discovery. The judge issued her order Monday saying the merger must be halted for at least 2 weeks to give a coalition of states led by California more time to see their case through in court. The states say the merger would irreparably harm competition. The judge has set an August 3rd hearing on whether the merger should be delayed throughout the course of the lawsuit. Major financial markets in Asia are mixed in Tuesday trading. Japan's Nikkei share average up 1.5%. Stocks are losing ground in Hong Kong and Shanghai. This is NPR News.
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0: Welcome to Forum. I'm Alexis Madrigal. Since Measure E passed in San Francisco in 2024, the San Francisco Police Department's been beefing up its drone program, as reflected in public data about the flights. Already, SFPD drones have flown more in 2026 than in all of 2025. And what are they doing exactly? This past week, Wired had a new report out about a set of 5 drone feeds that were accidentally, it seems, made publicly available, and it allowed reporters Andy Greenberg and Dhruv Mehrotra to peer through the cameras of these drones as they took part in police actions. And we launch into our discussion of new and local police surveillance with that footage and those drones. Welcome to Forum, Andy and Dhruv.
1: Glad to be here.
2: Yeah, thanks for having us.
0: So tell us what happened here, Andy. Like, how did these feeds become somehow publicly accessible such that you could actually see them?
1: Right. Well, in the middle of last month, the middle of June, I got contacted by a couple of security researchers that I know who both tend to find weird stuff on the internet a lot.
0: I've met those guys. Yeah,
1: you know them, probably. And they told me that they had found a link, like basically just a web address, where the San Francisco Police Department appeared to be live streaming a bunch of drones footage on the open web. And, you know, they were just kind of fascinated to have found this. I think maybe I was like, my tone of voice as I was speaking to them conveyed like how freaked out I was by this. So they actually reported it quite quickly to the platform, the drone platform, the drone company that the San Francisco police use, mm-hmm. called Skydio, mm-hmm. who alerted the SFPD and they took this down. But by that time, by the time the link was taken offline, already these two security researchers had recorded about 48 hours of these drones footage. And that includes both color and thermal cameras. Also all the data from the drones that was being like posted on this address in real time. So
0: like their flight patterns and
1: exactly their geolocation, their altitude, even the names and email addresses of the pilots in the police department, mm-hmm. all of that was on the open internet, and they shared all that with us at Wired. And it captured some extremely sensitive stuff. I mean, people's arrests, police interacting with all sorts of people, lots of random bystanders as well, just swept up in this footage, you know, drones peering into people's windows in some cases. None of it should have ever been leaked online. Mm-hmm. That itself is a privacy breach. But it also provides us this kind of glimpse of the way that the cops are using drones, you mm-hmm. know, this kind of form of modern aerial police surveillance in a way that we've never quite seen before.
0: Yeah. Dhruv, tell me a little more about Skydio, this drone company.
2: Yeah, Skydio operates DFR programs. They're called Drone as First Responder Programs. And they basically are providing the drones for police departments across the country who are sort of working with drones to respond to calls for service. So, you know, the basic idea behind a DFR program is pretty simple, right? Like, when a 911 call comes in, dispatchers can send a drone ahead while officers are still driving to the scene. And, you know, police departments say that gives them a faster view of what's happening and can help them decide what kind of response is actually needed. But the concern is that, you know, these are powerful cameras often equipped with zoom lenses and thermal imaging, and they're, you know, flying routinely over a city. And on a way to a call, you know, they can capture hundreds of people and pass over places like schools, you know, pools, doctor's offices, backyards. And privacy advocates say these kinds of systems that Skydio is enabling need strict guardrails.
0: Yeah. I mean, Andy, when I was watching the footage that you included in the story, I was kind of stunned. I mean, this is quite high resolution footage. And sometimes they zoom in and you're like really able to see individual people, individual faces as they're sort of walking around on the streets.
1: Yeah, I mean, we posted a tiny, tiny fraction of the videos that we obtained and watched, really, you know, partially because it's very sensitive stuff. Also, kind of for copyright reasons, we don't own we have fair use restrictions, means we can only post like mm-hmm. a few minutes of this, of the 3 hours of total flight time that, you know, we obtained. And when you watch the unredacted, you know, we blurred people's faces and tried to protect people's privacy, but it's shocking to see the actual raw footage, which, you know, shows people's cars being followed for like 10, 15 minutes at a time. In some cases, you know, when they then turn out to be apparently not involved in any crime at all, mm-hmm. You can see people being tackled and arrested from multiple angles in some cases, multiple drones following single incidents, you know, actually zooming in on them quite closely. It felt like a real violation, but also, you know, I should point out, like, some of that might sound like something you might see from police helicopter footage, which, you know, we might be more familiar with, but in other cases, you know, drones were peering into windows, as I said. You could see cops interacting with people inside their homes through the window. Mm-hmm. And on the way to these incidents, the drones are just also, as Drew said, mm-hmm. passing over so many homes, and you can just, they're just looking at, you know, from quite a revealing angle, the patios and into the living room windows of so many San Francisco mm-hmm. homes.
0: I mean, Drew, one of the things you note in the story that I thought was interesting is that in these flights and when the drones are kind of looking at all these people, no one's looking up. No one's going like, hey, what is that? Like, whereas if you had a police helicopter above you, you would be like, hey, there's a police helicopter up there. My sense is that they must be flying high enough and using zoom cameras so that, and they're quiet enough that people really don't know.
2: Yeah, that's exactly right. You know, they are fairly quiet, and yeah, they're flying at an altitude. I think some of the footage that we saw and some of the data we saw was like around 300 to 400 feet. And of course, they'll, you know, when they arrive at the incident, they'll sort of drop down to a lower altitude and get a better view or a better angle. But I think, like, en route, you know, we're looking at 300 to 400 feet up in the air.
0: Mm-hmm. And have they revealed the SFPD when this kind of drone inspection has been included in arrest? Do we know if it's actually doing what they say it's doing?
1: Well, the SFPD does actually provide on a public website, and in response to our request, they sent the call records, essentially, like that kind of codes for the type of investigation for which each of these drones was dispatched. And so, I mean, I guess this is maybe expected in San Francisco. A ton of them were for auto strip slash boost cases, meaning like the theft of something from a car. But then, you know, we saw in many cases that like somebody would be followed in their car for like 10 minutes under suspicion of one of these auto strip slash boost cases, like the theft of an object from a car. And then two people get out of the car that's being surveilled and they just go play basketball and the drone leaves. And I don't know if that was like if there was any real reason for suspicion at all, but those people just got followed unbeknownst to them for, you know, a fraction of their morning and had no idea that they were being watched from above.
0: Yeah. We're talking about how San Francisco police drone video surveillance footage was accidentally live streamed on the internet last month and what it said sort of about the local state of surveillance technology in the Bay Area. We're joined by Wired senior correspondents Dhruv Mehrotra and Andy Greenberg. We want to bring you into this conversation. What are your questions about how the SFPD and other local law enforcement agencies are using new surveillance technologies? You can give us a call, 866-733-6786. That's 866-733-6786. The email address is forum@kqed.org. I want to add one other voice to the conversation, New York Times technology reporter and author Shira Frankel. Welcome.
3: Hi, thanks for having me.
0: Shira, can you just bring us a little broader here? You know, we know that the SFPD feeds this drone footage into a thing called the Real-Time Investigation Center. What's going on there, and how does it track with what's happening nationally with local police surveillance?
3: I think what this story does such a great job of is showing how, in this one instance, the San Francisco Police Department were operating on the basis of their needs, of data they needed to gather, and feeding into a database that they thought would help them as a police force. And once again, the data wasn't secured properly. Somebody accessed it. This is a pattern that repeats itself over and over and over again, not just here in California, but across the country. Local law enforcement gathers facial recognition, you know, faces for their facial recognition program. They gather license plate numbers. They gather, you know, footage from drones, and they use it towards their purposes. But again and again, we're seeing that data either get breached or hacked into or just accessed by federal government agencies.
0: Huh. And when we look at, you know, one SFPD, you know, one police department in this entire region using all these drones, gathering all this footage, it's not isolated, right? I mean, many cities are deploying different, you know, both drones, but also all these other technologies.
3: Yeah, I mean, cities are very, very tempted by this advanced technology. We all know that police departments complain constantly about not having the manpower to police the streets. Technology offers them cheap alternatives to traditional patrols. It's very tempting if you're sitting at the head of a police force to say, oh, look, instead of hiring another 100 police to roam the streets and gather the kind of intelligence we need, I can run a fleet of drones for a fraction of the price. So it's easy to understand why these new types of technology are sold and are interesting to local police departments, but there isn't necessarily the same kind of, I think, thought and consideration put into what happens to all that data being gathered by these new technologies.
0: It's also interesting because I think one of the things that you're noting, and we'll get more into this later in the show, is that this data doesn't stay where it's supposed to go within public agencies. What about like on the private side, though, right? When people have Ring cameras, or we're going to get into surveillance in grocery stores. It seems like the same kind of slippage happens there too, right? Where it doesn't just go in the database where it's supposed to go. It goes in many databases.
3: Yeah. I mean, something I've learned from the privacy advocates that I've spoken to over the years is that data never stays where you think it's going to stay. Once you've collected data for any purpose, for any reason, you can almost be guaranteed that there's going to be some kind of seepage, that it's going to eventually travel elsewhere. It's just data is so precious. All that data, whether it's your face or your travel information, whatever it is ultimately precious. And it's a resource that the federal government wants to access and to achieve, especially its current goals around the Trump administration, it needs to access.
0: Mm. We're talking about local police surveillance and kind of how it ties into privacy concerns, public safety, et cetera. We've got New York Times technology reporter and author Shia Frankel. We've got Wired senior correspondents Andy Greenberg and Dhruv Mehrotra. And we're bringing you in as well. Your questions about how surveillance technology is being used by local police departments and others here in the Bay Area. The number here, of course, is 866-733-6786. That's 866-733-6786. Forum at KQED.org is the email address. And, of course, you can find us on social media, too, where, of course, you're not being surveilled at all, on Blue Sky, Instagram, and in our Discord community, where all those places where KQED Forum. I'm Alexis Madrigal. Stay tuned for more right after the break.

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1: I'm Mina Kim. 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We'll talk with Yamashita about the novel's unfortunate relevance today. It's called Questions 27 and 28. That's Forum tonight at 9 on KQED.
0: And you're listening to the rebroadcast of this morning's Forum, so the producer are not here to take your phone calls tonight.
2: Welcome back to Forum. Alexis Madrigal here. We're talking about the state of local police surveillance, in particular San Francisco's drone video surveillance, some of which was accidentally live streamed on the internet last month. Big story from Wired on It by Andy Greenberg and Dhruv Mehrotra, who are here with us this morning, along with New York Times technology reporter Shira Frankel. I want to ask you, Andy, about sort of this drone footage and how it somehow escaped containment here. Did somebody accidentally share this? Was it share? Like, what happened here?
3: Right. Well, first, just to kind of, I don't mean to correct you, Alexis, but actually it wasn't just leaked last month or streamed just for last month. Somebody at the SFPD, most likely, somebody with access to their Skydio, you know, mm-hmm. account, essentially, created a kind of shareable link, what Skydio calls a ready link, where you can just, you know, create a web URL and share it with somebody for five of these drones way back in December of last year. Hmm. And you can set a pin on these shared links, but this person did not. And they made it openly accessible to anybody who gets the link and gave it an expiration date of a full year. Hmm. So that means that for the last 6 months, at least, all of this stuff was just on the open internet for anybody to watch who found the link. And the researchers who found it in a kind of like collection. This is kind of an archive of links pulled together by other security researchers. So almost by definition, they were not the first people to find it.
2: Yeah.
3: This had been seen by other people almost certainly. And it captured all the sensitive stuff that I saw in just, you know, 48 hours worth of footage, 3 hours of total flights. But imagine just the months and months of stuff that was being dumped onto the open web as a result of this screw up. You know, in some sense, this was SFPD's mistake and not Skydio's, but it seems all too easy for somebody using this Skydio technology to just, you know, with a click of a mouse, like create this privacy breach.
2: Right.
3: And it could easily happen again.
2: Did you put any effort into trying to figure out why these five, right? I mean, the SFPD has, you know, tons of drones. Why do you think this particular grouping of drones would be shared in this way?
3: You know, we don't know, really. And at first I thought maybe this was all of their drones. But, you know, it did seem like they were all localized in a certain area. Several of the drones actually all kind of cooperated in following certain individuals. You know, there was this one of these like theft from a car investigations in which four drones over the course of an hour followed one, I suppose, criminal suspect, although we don't really know if he was, you know, arrested or he was tackled eventually by police. We don't know if he was arrested mm-hmm. or charged with anything. But it seems like some member of the SFPD was actually trying to share perhaps a certain region of the of the city, mm-hmm. maybe during a certain time frame or who knows what. Maybe it was just actually one case that officer was trying to, like, you know, clue in other officials about. And in the process, they just created this massive leak.
2: Yeah, so interesting. Shira, what do you think could be done with this footage? You know, months of this live. Like, I think when people are thinking about privacy, they want to know, like, well, what is the actual harm here of having some, you know, video surveillance of the city for even some months of that video surveillance?
4: I mean, you can run the scenarios through your head from best case to worst case. Best case is just there's people that are curious about other people's lives. They look at that footage. Maybe they gain insight into what they're doing in their apartment building in the middle of the day. I don't know. There's, you know, there's all sorts of people out there. I'm actually not going to say the next thing. I was going to say an expression about people who like to look into other people's lives. So the best case is it's just, you know, for curious individuals out there. The worst case, it gets used by criminal enterprises. It gets used by, you know, by groups who are wishing harm. You can imagine that, you know, a person wishing to, you know, break into someone's house finds this footage. They find someone's patterns. They know when someone's home. I mean, there's a lot of ways in which you can use details of people's lives against them.
2: I mean, this is interesting. You know, one of our listeners, Patrick, writes in to say, you know, it's alarming that SFPD has this drone footage and that it gets a multitude of video information on camera. Is the footage they collect just from people being out in public without any expectation of privacy? Could an individual track vehicles with their own personal drone or use their own facial recognition software? Can a company or individual do the same thing as the police department? I mean, sure, I think the answer to those things is, could they? Yeah, they are just collecting it from people out in public. So yes, could an individual track vehicles? Yes, probably again. Could the company or individual do the same thing as the police department? Yes, I think again.
4: Well, California actually has laws around this, and the city of San Francisco has laws around this. But you have to inform people if you're recording them. California is one of the states that requires consent. I'll note that that is not the case for everywhere in the United States. But here you have to inform someone if you are recording their voice, if you are recording their image. Stores, for instance, that are wishing to film their customers have to let them know. There has to be a notice posted saying that they are being recorded. And so if it's in any kind of private space, you have some expectation of privacy. As you just noted, the same cannot be said for public spaces.
2: Let's bring in Cody in Antelope. Welcome, Cody.
5: Hello.
2: Hey, welcome.
5: So if you can put it on a drone and it's commercial off the shelf, isn't that considered allowable? Like, if I had FLIR and I was looking for a body in a apartment building during a fire.
2: That's a thermal camera. FLIR would be a thermal camera,
5: yeah. Right. Okay. Anything like that. Imagine putting an ESS 7 package spoofing cell towers. Imagine people driving their drones past your house using your own Wi-Fi to map out where you're moving around in your house. It's legit, it's legal, and that's what I've been told is the legal requirement. If it's commercial off the shelf, they can use it.
2: The police could use it if it's commercial off the shelf.
4: Cody, I think what you're getting at is that the laws haven't caught up with the technology. And I think in that case, you're right. I think that it takes a long time for lawmakers to figure out the use cases of these technologies, and it takes even longer for them to pass laws around it. And so right now, yeah, there are a lot of loopholes. There are a lot of ways this technology can be used in ways that are intrusive. And we don't yet have legislation that can govern all those things.
2: Yeah. You know, Drew, I thought maybe you could drop this into context on sort of the different ways that police are using surveillance. Like, what role does drone footage play versus them, like, accessing Ring cameras versus, like how is this all kind of working together for law enforcement?
6: Yeah, I mean, so something I think a lot about here is the way that different surveillance technologies can sort of layer on top of one another, right? Like, a modern police drone isn't just a flying camera. It's a, you know, high-resolution video with these powerful zoom lenses that can identify a face. But once that footage exists, it can become inputs for other technologies, right? A license plate reader can flag a car, and then a drone can be launched to find it and follow it around. And the resulting video can then be stored and analyzed later, you know, possibly with facial recognition. So it's not really like one surveillance technology replacing older systems. It's really all of these technologies kind of consolidating and becoming part of the same sort of investigatory toolkit and part of the same system of policing.
2: Yeah. I mean, listener Andrea writes in to say, this kind of technology could also exonerate people. The police are going to have to release the footage to defense attorneys, just like they now release camera footage. It'd be crazy for the police to not use this to solve crimes and capture dangerous people. We just need reasonable rules and restrictions. Andy, you know, from your story, I understand that police departments had not been wanting to release a lot of this drone footage.
3: Right. Well, Dhruv knows more about this than I do from his own investigations, but it seems that very often police departments say that drone footage is too sensitive to be released under public records requests. So, you know, they'll give you sometimes some of the metadata about these flights or other police records from an incident, but they will not release the video that the SFPD was accidentally streaming and fully in public onto the internet. You know, so that, I think, it, you know, captures like the how unique this perspective is, like how rare it actually is to get. You know, the SAPD does in fact publish some small clips of their drone footage on their own YouTube page, but that's what they choose to put up when they think that, you know, they have a result that they can be proud of or some serious crime that they've surveilled. This is the unfiltered view that captures everything in between, mm-hmm. including all sorts of innocent people caught up in this surveillance.
2: Yeah, yeah. I know we don't have, you know, crime reporters here with us. We have technology reporters. But one thing I couldn't help but be drawn to in the recent crime statistics in San Francisco is that every category of crime is going down, with the exception of these kind of drug arrests. And you can't, you know, there's sort of drone flights and these drug arrests going up at the same time. Just curious. I mean, there's not, I don't think anyone can say anything definitive about it, but it is, it's interesting to me. I want to talk, a little bit about the, license reader, Shira. This is an interesting one too, because it's not just what they're capturing. It's sort of like the power of the kind of network effect of having a whole bunch of these, flock, license plate readers. Can you talk a little bit to us about what they do and sort of where they're deployed?
4: Yeah, I think license plate readers are such an interesting example of technology that has wide appeal for police departments, and it's agnostic. It's just capturing a license plate. But when used improperly, right, it can lead to all sorts of other effects. And so what police departments all over the country, all over California have been doing, have been installing these pretty kind of like low-tech cameras that capture a car's license plate as it comes and goes. The argument by a police department is that so much of crime is, you know, committed by people who escape, and the police departments aren't able to track them across city lines. They get on a highway. They go a couple exits. Suddenly they're in a different district. They don't know where they are. So their argument is, if we can track these cars, these vehicles, it's an easy way for us as police departments to lower crime. The more cameras you have, the better it works. And so the company that sells these license plate readers, Flock, here in California, is constantly making the argument to cities that they need more cameras. More cameras in more places equals greater surveillance for the police department, greater ability to stop crime. Now, where this all becomes a problem, I think, is what happens when others access that license plate reader, specifically federal agencies. We've already seen that in Los Angeles, police improperly shared license plate information. It led to the arrest of hundreds of undocumented people. Those people were arrested, some of them deported before the lawyers could even step in to figure out what was going on and how their cars were being found. Again, this is an example of a lot of data. It's basically your movements as an individual. It's mm-hmm. tracking your day-to-day. Like, when do you leave the house
2: to go
4: to work?
2: But in a car-driven culture, it's tracking you.
4: 100%. California, we spend our lives in our cars. I take my kids to school the same time every day. I got to get to work. I've usually got, like, a grocery run I make. If you wanted to find me as a person, you could track my license plate and very easily figure out where I was going to be at any given time of the day.
2: Hmm. Yeah, it's fascinating. It's like, you know, in the old, like, cop shows, you know, you try and get across the county line to get away from the sheriff. And now that doesn't help anymore. You're just, yeah. How you mentioned that these cities share across jurisdictions this license plate reader data. And it honestly makes a lot of sense from a police perspective, I think, because they know that, like, people don't always do the crime where they live. And so the people might do a crime in San Francisco retail area, go back to one place, they go back to, you know, wherever they're going. How easy is it for these jurisdictions to share? Do they just automatically have like a sharing system on? Do people have to request? Like, what do we know about these kinds of things, these sharing arrangements?
4: I think it's pretty specific, and I don't know the details of every single county. I think some counties have more data sharing practices mm-hmm. than others. Some do it, you know, with greater fluency than others. I think that there is a very easy process of requesting that data. So, for instance, if the Oakland Police Department knows that there is a network of criminals that are operating in Contra Costa County, they do have a system in place where they can very quickly request that license plate information from the Contra Costa Police Department.
2: Yeah.
4: So police departments want to share this data with one another. They mm-hmm. want to help each other because they're both looking to stop these networks of criminals that are doing things like breaking into houses or stealing cars. And again, the technology itself is agnostic. That's often how I think about it as a reporter. Technology is just technology. It's about the ways in which it gets used and misused that the problem starts to arise.
2: Yeah. We are talking about the efforts of local police departments to deploy these surveillance technologies, whether it's drones like the SFPD or its flock cameras in Oakland. We're joined by New York Times technology reporter and author Shir Frankel. We've got Wired senior correspondent Dhruv Mehrotra, and we've got Andy Greenberg as well. We

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1: Surveillance technology and any of these sort of more public sources.
2: Yeah, I mean, I think, you know, any surveillance camera footage can be requested by the police either through legal means or through less official means. You know, I think Ring cameras are a good example of instances where, you know, Ring has sought partnerships with police departments.
1: I think we might have lost for a second there. Another listener writes, you know, I've read about San Francisco gay bars using facial surveillance and offering very small opt-out signs on entry walls. That's because they're required right here. So I'm able to opt out there and with TSA at the airport by asking to opt out before the scan. But I don't seem to be able to opt out of grocery outlets scanning my face. Why? What do they need it for, Shear?
3: Good question. This has come up a lot recently, and we've heard grocery outlets say things like, well, we like to know how often people are shopping, and we can see what they've bought, and then we know what we need to keep in stock, and the margins are so small on groceries that we want to know if there's a trend of you buying lots of apples versus grapes versus, I don't know, something else. And so they make an argument that as a business, it helps them in a positive way. We've also heard the argument that it helps them stop frequent shoplifters. So they say there are people that are repeat offenders that come over and over and over again to the stores and shoplift hundreds of dollars worth of groceries. And they want to be able to ban those individuals by scanning for their faces as they come in. So as a business, they make this claim that they're just trying to protect themselves, trying to protect their margins.
1: Yeah. It's just such an interesting thing. I think people are not anticipating that grocery outlet is a place that needs, you know, I mean, even substantial surveillance technology in place. Listener Joe, and I'm sure maybe you can take this one. Listener Joe writes, does federal law apply to the flock cameras in the Presidio? They map almost every car heading to the Golden Gate Bridge.
3: Yeah, so I think what you're asking is if federal agencies can access those cameras.
1: I think that's
3: cameras.
1: Probably true.
3: Yeah. And the answer is yes. To the best of my knowledge, they can. The courts are still ruling on a lot of this. But so far, federal courts have sided with the federal government in terms of them being able to access data from states. They've also ruled with, you know, federal agencies like the Department of Homeland Security, ICE, saying that they get to mask their faces, even if local laws require them to show their faces. So we have seen a trend of the courts ruling in favor of these agencies being able to follow their own rules rather than local rules.
1: Yeah. We're talking about local police surveillance, kicked off by a story by Wired senior correspondents Andy Greenberg and Dhruv Mayotra, which is about how San Francisco police video footage was on the internet for months, and that leak was revealed in their story. Talking also about what can be done with these various surveillance technologies and how they should be governed. Is there a type of surveillance that maybe concerns you more than others or that you have questions about how it could be used or where it's deployed? You can give us a call. The number is 866-733-6786. The email is forum@kqed.org, and you can find us on social media, Blue Sky, Instagram, Discord. We're KQED Forum there. I'm Alexis Madrigal, back with more of your calls and comments right after the break.

Coming up in the next hour of Forum with host Mina Kim, would you serve in the U.S. Armed Forces wherever ordered, and would you swear unqualified allegiance to the U.S.? Those two questions, asked of Japanese Americans interned during World War II, drive acclaimed writer Karen Tae Yamashita's latest novel about that historical period of state-sanctioned violence against immigrants and citizens alike. The book's called Questions 27 and 28. 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We're there.

0: Welcome back to Forum. Alexis Madrigal here with Wired's Andy Greenberg and Dhruv Mehrotra, as well as the New York Times' Shira Frankel. We're talking about local police surveillance and other forms of surveillance here on the ground in the Bay Area. Let's bring in Lisa in Richmond. Welcome.
1: Yes. I moved to Oakland in 83 from the Mojave Desert. There are some things that are common between Richmond, Oakland, and the Mojave. It's places people go to do crime. A lot of Oakland crime is not committed by Oaklanders. Richmond is the same. But we can see that there has been some dramatic drops in crime in both cities. And a lot of that has to do with the fact that these understaffed police forces now have some tools to find stolen vehicles that they, with suspects in them. I think that frankly, it seems to me that it is social media where the government can use third-party groups to get a lot of information about people that actually seems to be what Homeland Security is using to find where immigrants and others might be gathering. Mm-hmm. I think that some of this fear around police surveillance is kind of a left-wing conspiracy theory. And for those of us who live in neighborhoods impacted by crime, I think the cameras have been a really good thing.
0: Mm-hmm. Appreciate that perspective, Lisa. I mean, let's take a couple of these things, Shira. I'm going to bring them to you here. First, let's talk about the crime going down. I mean, one of the interesting things, that's true. There was a big spike in 2023, particularly in Oakland, but, kind of generally speaking, after the worst of the pandemic, there's a huge spike in crime, and now crime is at, historic lows, in some cases, historic lows going back like 80 years. How much of it is technology to the extent that we know? How much of it is just things that, crime goes up and down? Does seem to be a truism. We have less lead in, people's bodies. There's a million, we've gone through this in other shows. There's 15 theories about why crime goes up and down. But what can we say? This is a component of it.
2: Yeah, certainly. I mean, I think, as you said, crime is cyclical. It goes up and down. And you can write an entire book on what causes crime to go up or down in certain neighborhoods. I'll just say that I have spoken to local law enforcement agencies who have said that the technology helps. There's no doubt that it helps them track a stolen vehicle or figure out where a crime network is working. They also say it's not a long-term solve. It's helping them with specific crimes, true. But if you want to solve crime in a city, you have to look at citywide programs. You have to keep kids in school. You have to have a certain level of employment. There needs to be certain things in place. The cities that have been able to solve crime for decades and decades, we'll talk about this, I think, in a really interesting way, that it's one component. The technology is one component, helping the police on one thing. But any, I think, police officer that's been in the job for a while will say it's not going to solve the problem forever.
0: Mm-hmm. Let's bring in Jason in Berkeley. Welcome, Jason.
3: Hi, welcome. Yeah, in Berkeley, we could register our door cameras with the police department, and I see this as a positive thing that we have drones starting coming into the space, because we could see in the future, if they do facial recognition, they can use AI to do crime detection, such as in the middle of the night, a catalytic converter theft happening will look like a car bouncing, two people pulling up at 3 a.m., the car, somebody going under the car and boom, the door camera goes to the police. The AI says, hey, there's a crime in progress. Potentially there's a drone station that can go and follow that car to its destination while the police arrive. I've seen drones out on the golf course now, mowing the lawn now with private stations. And they just go out, mow the lawn, park when they run out of battery, and they're completely autonomous.
0: Yeah, Jason, it's interesting. The scenario that you mentioned, I think if you would have relayed it to, say, some of the privacy or security researchers that Andy Greenberg you've worked with, over the last 20 years, I think if you told them that, 12 years ago, that would have been their, dystopian scenario, I think.
3: Yeah.
2: I totally see how it makes so much sense that these cameras, the police department, helps them stop car thefts, all these things. And I think what the privacy advocates argue in this situation is that once you allow that access, you can't limit it. You can't say, oh, I only want you to use these cameras to stop them from stealing my car or to stop burglaries or whatever it is. You don't get that ability as a citizen. You get to say, get access, don't get access. But once that data is there, again and again, and I think this is again what this story in Wired shows, the data gets accessed by other people. And then the question becomes, what do we do about that? What does a society do about that? How do we think about that more holistically?
0: Yeah. You know, Andy and Dhruv, wanted to ask you this. You know, there's a lot of listeners who are writing in with something to the effect of, like, how should this be governed? You know, like, should this be fully under the aegis of the police department? Should there be citizens involved? Like, what are you learning about how this drone program, like, what its governance structure is? And, you know, is there anything in statutes? Are there things that, you know, the city government should be doing differently?
4: Yeah, you know, I think every jurisdiction that has one of these drone programs governs it differently. And the types of policies that I've seen around are pretty interesting, right? There are policies that govern where, like when a camera can be turned on, for example, like when in the call a camera can be turned on and where the camera can even look, right? So like a policy like that is to ensure that, you know, police aren't just kind of en route to a call for service, fishing around and looking in people's backyards. You know, there are also policies about whether or not a camera should be on when the drone is returning back to its dock. So I think, you know, every city has their own their own interests and their own sort of like policies that should govern this type of program. And I will point out that the ACLU has put out some pretty detailed guidelines for what they think these programs should look like on the ground.
0: You know, I mean, just this morning, as I was coming into the station, Andy, maybe I'll send this one to you. 404 Media, some of you probably know it, had a story titled New Orleans Cops Published Policy Document Allowing Weaponized Drones. Seems like they pulled it back from reading the story by Matthew Galt this morning. But where would we even know if those kind of policies were to change? Like, and I don't think people are, you know, thinking Hellfire missile. Maybe they're thinking, you know, I don't know, Taser or something. Like, where does that governance lie, Andy?
5: Well, I think a better question is, how do we know that the police departments are following their policies at all? Mm-hmm. Because the San Francisco Police Department's drone policy actually states themselves that they need to minimize inadvertent surveillance of individuals when they use a drone, catching any bystander who's not involved in the investigation at hand. So that ought to mean, I think, as Dhruv was pointing out, that they should send the drone to the location that they're surveilling, mm-hmm. and then they turn on the camera, then they start recording. Instead, they're filming everything in between. And in fact, they're also sometimes leaking it onto the open internet, but you know, that's another mm-hmm. problem altogether. But you know, there is no real attempt here to minimize the inadvertent surveillance of bystanders. Mm-hmm. And so as a result, I mean, I feel like this is probably true in New York where I live, but certainly in San Francisco, there is a sense, there ought to be a sense that a drone could be above you at any time. And that is, and filming, in fact, recording you. And that is an actual panopticon situation. Like there should not be a sense of this kind of all pervasive surveillance that is not even kind of targeted in crime fighting situations.
0: I mean, sure, this is kind of an American conception of this, right? I mean, in the Chinese case, things are totally different surveillance wise. But listener Ellen also writes, I watch a lot of crime shows from the UK and they seem to be able to lace all the different cameras across the city together at the click of a keyboard. If someone were kidnapped and we had these drones, how fast would we be able to locate and rescue the victim? Does all the fuss lead to greater safety? My understanding of the UK is they actually really do have blanketed sensitive locations in London, which is to say a big chunk of the financial center of London, with like massive numbers of cameras, which are running to, you know, some sort of operations center. Are we sort of, I don't want to say ahead or behind. I'm not sure it's necessarily progress, but are we different here in the Bay Area or in the U.S. generally on this surveillance question?
2: We fall probably in the middle of the spectrum. I would say if I compare the United States to other countries, the U.S. honestly has a great deal of technology that it's incorporated. You know, everything as we've talked about on the show, mm-hmm. from the license plate reader cameras, the drones, the CCTV cameras, we've incorporated a lot of that. But the U.S. also has a lot of rules around it. Certain states have greater restrictions than others. And I think that speaks to Americans' want of privacy. I think there is this American idea that their life is private, an American mm-hmm. individual. They have a right to free speech. They have a right to a private life, et cetera, et cetera. That is actually a very American idea. If you ever travel in China or in parts of the Middle East, there is none of that in place. And I've lived in countries where that technology was introduced without the laws in place that kind of govern privacy. And what ends up happening is the government at first uses them to, you know, it usually is the first case scenario of finding a terrorist group or a horrible criminal network. And it's a skip, hop, and a jump away from finding political dissidents in many of those countries. And again, I want to speak to what, you know, privacy advocates who are far smarter than I am have said about this, which is that once the technology is incorporated, you don't get to choose how it's used. And a government any point can enter, which says, okay, well, we know we use this technology towards this purpose at this time, but now we want to use it towards something else mm-hmm. that you as a private citizen may or may not like.
0: Do you think that because the Bay Area sort of encompasses Silicon Valley and we have many of these technology companies and also people who work for technology companies and think about data in these ways, do you think our sort of surveillance regimes here are different? Or are we just like kind of, we're just basically like the rest of the country?
2: I think we're different. The Bay Area tends to be more experimental. And I think that speaks to the people who live here. I also think if you're working in technology, you often see the best case use of it. I have friends and neighbors who work at some of these companies and they see the amazing things it can do. And absolutely, these cameras have been responsible for helping locate missing children, for helping, you know, really horrible exploitation cases. I mean, there's so many good use cases they can point to that they as an individual want to back and they feel good working at these companies and pushing the company's technology for those reasons.
0: Mm. Just to your earlier point, Shira, one listener writes, are we losing the concept of having private lives? perhaps.
2: maybe.
0: It may not be the drone footage doing it only, but.
2: I was going to say, we maybe did that when we introduced Facebook, right?
0: Yes.
2: I think if that's your question, I think we should be more worried about what's happening online, but
0: yeah. You know, Andy, now that you have seen this drone footage, you know, and I think you've given us a couple areas to think about, you know, are police using, are they obeying their own policies? I mean, how much are they using these drones, these kinds of things? What else are you kind of keeping your eye on now from like a reporting perspective, looking at the rest of the country, having seen what the SFPD is doing?
5: Well, as I said, I live in New York, and I have to say, like, you know, having watched hours of this footage now, it does change your sense of how much you might be being watched. You know, some of these drones were looking into windows, you know, from a kind of lateral view that a helicopter would not have.
0: Mm-hmm.
5: I thought about, like, when am I by a window in my own apartment?
0: Yeah.
5: And, you know, how do I know that I'm not being watched by the police, which is a new experience, you know? I also would point to one instance in these videos when a young person was just, like, on the roof of a building, like a quite high building, and was just sitting there listening to headphones and completely oblivious to the fact that they were being watched. And the records listed this as a quote-unquote prowler investigation, but really this person seemed to just be kind of like having a private moment on the roof, perhaps thinking they had kind of gotten away from everybody else and were alone. And in fact, they were being watched by the police, which it is just fundamentally a creepy thing to have seen and to imagine, you know, being that person. I think it changes your sense of when you are observed in your own city.
0: Yeah. Dhruv, how about you? Does it suggest any other, like, new reporting directions?
4: Well, you know, something I think a lot about, and I think this is, you know, what the callers have been getting at, right, is you know, is the surveillance proportionate to the problem, right? Mm-hmm. If a drone helps resolve a dangerous emergency, I think many people would see that as a worthwhile privacy trade-off. But, you know, if it's being used routinely for low-level calls, you know, vandalism, petty theft, and in the process it's recording a lot of people who have nothing to do with the incident, then it's kind of fair to ask whether or not the privacy costs outweigh the benefits. Mm. And that's kind of the question that I wrestle with all of this technology, right? What are the benefits and what are the costs and is it worth it?
0: Yeah. Yeah, Dhruv, it's a really good point. I mean, I think for me, one of the things that's coming up a lot now is no one could have looked through this footage by hand in the old days. But now that's not really necessary, right? with kind of basic tools, you could analyze huge quantities of video to find things that might be of interest to you that weren't, you know, you weren't necessarily looking for.
5: And to be clear, Dhruv actually did that.
4: That's right. I mean, for the story, in fact, that's what we did, right? Like, to get an understanding of, like, how many people could have been impacted just by these five videos alone. We deployed like computer vision software to count the number of cars and to count the number of people seen in each video, and in some cases count the number of faces, right? How many faces could a computer even detect here? You know, of course we didn't try to identify these faces, but, you know, this is kind of to my earlier point of, you know, this type of technology layer, like types of police technology layering on top of each other, right? Once you have the footage, you can do lots of processing to it to kind of extract even more information from it.
0: Yeah. Well, and of course, you know, Shira, you know, one of your colleagues and, you know, one of my old friends, Kashmir Hill, has done all this work on Clearview AI, you know, the way that the police are able to feed faces into facial recognition software that's drawing on all the public profiles in the entire world.
2: I mean, Cash did an excellent book on this. Your Face Belongs to Us.
0: Yeah.
2: Highly recommend people read it who are interested in facial recognition technology. And, you know, Andy and Drew are nice reporters. They used this footage to do a well-reported piece on this drone technology. Had they been not nice journalists, they could have run those facial recognition programs on that video and found individuals. They could have tracked an individual through the city. They could have looked for someone specific that they wanted to get dirt on. It could have been used in so many different ways. And again, I think that speaks to how this technology has so many uses that you have to consider down the line.
0: I mean, one that I think people have increasingly started to be worried about is just, you know, let's say you have a drone that's near an abortion clinic or, a health clinic. And the state of Texas has these rules that you couldn't come to California and get that sort of health care. And then suddenly... Do you have to turn that over if you're the police? Did you accidentally get people going in and out?
2: There have been California lawmakers in the California state legislation that have actually been arguing about exactly this. And I will say that you have seen instances of cameras that are near centers that provide services for people that are here that are undocumented immigrants being accessed by federal law enforcement in this crackdown on undocumented people. So an organization exists to help undocumented people to provide everything from food to job opportunities and whatnot. Mm-hmm. And then it gets used to track those individuals down and deport them.
0: So you wouldn't call this a left-wing conspiracy that these things might be accessed by the federal government?
2: No, there are hundreds of cases across courts all over the country which show over and over and over again these kind of systems being accessed by federal law enforcement.
0: Yeah. Listener Steve on the Discord writes, I'd like to see all access to local data like this gatewayed behind local control, like locally elected citizen oversight committees that have local control of the data on locally owned servers, not the cloud. This data should not live at Flock nor any of the other tech providers. Access to surveillance data should require a warrant, just like it always has. We have been talking about local deployments of surveillance data, as well as sort of how the Bay Area compares to the rest of the country and the world. If you want stronger privacy constraints, you could go to Europe and look into how they do it there. We've been joined by New York Times technology reporter and author Shira Frankel. Thanks so much for joining us.
2: Thanks for having me.
0: We've also been joined by the authors of Big Story in Wired on how the SFPD is using its drones. Wired senior correspondent Andy Greenberg, thanks so much for joining us.
5: Thank you, Alexis.
0: And Wired senior correspondent Dhruv Mehrotra, thank you so much for joining us.
6: Thank you.
0: If you're interested in that, Kashmir Hill book about facial recognition use by local law enforcement and law enforcement in general, it's called Your Face Belongs to Us. I'm Alexis Madrigal. Stay tuned for another hour of Forum Ahead with Mina Kim.

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1: And Al Rogers is back with us to tell us what's happening with BART right now.
2: Now we have a 10-minute delay reported at Oakland's City Center 12th Street Station. That's affecting all directions of travel due to a major medical emergency. In the East Bay, some roadwork beginning to slow traffic in the San Ramon Valley. Southbound 680 from Bollinger Canyon Road to Alcosta Boulevard, the two right lanes closed until 5 a.m. Al Rogers for KQED.
1: 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Xfinity, imagine that. Mostly cloudy skies and a slight chance of showers. Temperatures down in the 60s for tonight. Tomorrow we should be in the 80s to the mid-90s with a slight chance of showers once again. I'm Steve Fox in for Sandy Althaus, and you're listening to KQED-FM San Francisco and KQEI-FM North Highlands, Sacramento.

From KQED in San Francisco, this is Forum. I'm Mina Kim. Survivors of Japanese internment during World War II and their descendants marched to an immigrant detention facility in Dilley, Texas last month to protest what they see as history repeating itself in the incarceration of families who pose no security risk. In this moment of escalating ICE detainments, Karen Tae Yamashita has written a new novel exploring the effects of internment, of being stripped of rights and possessions and forced to demonstrate loyalty to the nation imprisoning you. It's called Questions 27 and 28, and we'll talk with Yamashita about her novel's unexpected timeliness. Join us.

0: Night of attacks on Iran, saying the strikes lasted about 5 hours as the U.S. seeks to degrade Iran's ability to attack commercial vessels in the Strait of Hormuz. The strikes, however, have not compelled Iran to ease its grip on the Straits. Suzanne Maloney is the director of the Foreign Policy Program at the Brookings Institution. She says Iran has signaled an openness to diplomacy, but is also trying to outlast the U.S.
1: I think the challenge is simply that the Iranian regime is prepared to make its population pay the price and wants to try to outlast the United States in the international economy, and they may well be in a position to do so.
0: The latest strikes came to an end amid word that Iran has attacked a tanker in the Strait of Hormuz. The British military's Maritime Trade Operations Center says the attack forced the ship's crew to abandon ship. Iran's Revolutionary Guard is claiming responsibility for the attack and at least one other on Monday. Some political leaders in Canada reacting angrily over President Trump's threat of new 50% tariffs. But Dan Karpinchuk reports that Prime Minister Mark Carney says Canada is ready to engage to resolve any trade dispute.
2: Carney's statement was carefully worded, saying the tariffs are the latest in a series that are in direct violation of the Canada-U.S.-Mexico agreement. Trump claims the new tariffs are in response to reciprocal tariffs levied by Canada a year ago, as well as a Canadian ban on American liquor and duties on U.S. auto and dairy sectors. The new tariffs won't apply to energy, potash fertilizer, critical minerals, and certain other goods. But Carney is defending Canada's actions, saying Canada has merely matched U.S. measures. Ontario Premier Doug Ford says if they go ahead, they should be matched tariff for tariff, and Quebec Premier Christine Frechette called Trump's new duties unjustified. Washington says the new tariffs will take effect in 30 days. For NPR News, I'm Dan Karpinchuk in Toronto.
0: Now to Texas, where several communities are starting to recover following heavy flooding that damaged property and killed at least two people, some still in danger, as Blaise Ganey reports from the Texas Newsroom.
3: During a press conference Monday afternoon, Governor Greg Abbott said while the skies are clear, waters continue to rise, posing threats to several areas near Nueces River.
4: Evacuations will continue in areas like Uvalde, where Nueces is one of four rivers that flow through and around the Uvalde area. We also remain concerned at this time for Cotulla, Tilden, and Carrizo Springs.
3: Abbott, who surveyed Kerr and Kendall counties today, says the damage looks worse than last year. So far in Kerr County, more than 135 homes sustained major damage or have been completely destroyed. More assessments will continue. For NPR News, I'm Blaise Ganey in Austin.
0: And you're listening to NPR News. The Gulf Coast is preparing for Tropical Storm Bertha. Bertha formed in the Gulf of Mexico late Monday, and the National Hurricane Center in Miami expects Bertha to strengthen as it approaches land. Forecasters say Bertha is a slow mover and is expected to bring heavy rains to the coastal areas of northern Florida, Alabama, Mississippi, and Louisiana as it pushes toward Texas. Bertha is a second-named tropical storm of the Atlantic hurricane season. The former leader of one of Mexico's most notorious drug cartels has been sentenced in the U.S. to life in prison. Ismael Zapata Garcia, known as El Mayo, helped found the Sinaloa cartel, as NPR's Ryan Lucas reports.
5: U.S. authorities arrested El Mayo Zambada in 2024. He pleaded guilty last year in federal court in Brooklyn to running a criminal enterprise and racketeering conspiracy. Now, U.S. District Judge Brian Cogan has sentenced El Mayo to life in prison. El Mayo's Sinaloa cartel co-founder, El Chapo, is already serving a life sentence in a U.S. lockup. Joseph Nocella is the U.S. attorney in Brooklyn.
6: Over three decades, El Mayo and El Chapo built the Sinaloa cartel into the largest drug trafficking organization that the world has ever seen.
5: Nocella says the two men flooded the United States with deadly drugs, corrupted Mexican officials and institutions, and used horrific violence to protect and grow their criminal empire. Ryan Lucas, NPR News, Washington.
0: As the U.S. and Iran trade attacks, gas prices are rising again. According to AAA, the national average for a gallon of regular back above $4. I'm Giles Snyder, NPR News.
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0: Welcome to Forum. I'm Mina Kim. During World War II, the U.S. government forced the Japanese-American citizens it was imprisoning to answer two questions. Would you serve in the U.S. armed forces wherever ordered? And would you swear unqualified allegiance to the U.S. and forswear any allegiance to Japan's emperor? The so-called loyalty questions caused division and pain and are at the center of acclaimed novelist Karen Tei Yamashita's new novel called Questions 27 and 28. She joins me now to talk about examining internment through those two questions and the unfortunate relevance of that period today. And listeners, how did the World War II incarceration of Japanese Americans shape your own family story? What parallels do you see with our current moment? Karen, welcome to Forum.
1: Thank you.
0: So for listeners who might not be familiar, can you first remind us what the purpose of the U.S. government's so-called loyalty questionnaire was at the time?
1: Well, at the time, these folks were incarcerated, 125,000 of them.
0: Yeah.
1: Two-thirds of them were citizens. And I think, quite frankly, the government and the military realized that they had made a mistake and they needed to release these folks either to serve in the military or to carry on their lives outside of the West Coast.
0: So it was really a condition of release, then, to answer them?
1: I believe so.
0: Yeah. How did your parents, who were incarcerated at Topaz in Utah, answer those questions?
1: Well, they answered yes, yes. And I believe that all of their questions, all of their answers to these questions, anyone who answered it, they were all qualified. They were qualified answers to very complicated questions, which divided the community. So no one really answered yes, and no one really answered no, if you were to think about their reasons for answering.
0: Yeah.
1: For my family, my parents wanted to leave. They wanted to get on with their lives and work outside. My father wanted to continue his education. And many chose to say yes, yes. Others chose to serve in the military. They said yes. Others answered no. But my family, by and large, said yes. And whether they believed in their answers or not, they left. They wanted to leave camp.
0: Yeah, and as you say, unlikely that they answered them in either way with their whole being. But for those who did answer no, you know, reasons that have been given is that it was in protest of their unconstitutional incarceration, right? Or perhaps even that, you know, yes, they did feel like this was a country that had betrayed them and they had felt
1: betrayed
0: more.
1: Them.
0: Yeah, more of a connection.
1: Yes.
0: Yeah. What happened to the no-no, so-called no-no boys, which was like a derogatory slur applied to them, right?
1: Well, the no-no boys who were resistors were in prison for the duration of the war. And some of the no-nos were sent to Department of Justice camps. They were physically in prison also for the rest of the internment. And then the families were sent to a place called Tule Lake, which was in Northern California. It became a segregation prison, and they were forced to, many of them, to renunciate their citizenship if they had citizenship, or to repatriate to Japan. So several thousands of them were put on ships, and they returned to Japan.
0: Yeah. Can you say a little bit more about how these questions divided and really antagonized the Japanese Americans in the camps?
1: Well, at the time, there were many discussions within the blocks about how people should answer. And I think there were movements to try to get everyone to say this, to answer in the same way. But of course, people wanted to answer independently, and they had different reasons for their answers. And yes, it completely divided the camps. and the folks in them, put them at loggerheads, or, you know, put them against each other. Families were divided, friendships were broken.
0: Yeah. You talk about how the Japanese American Citizens League encouraged yes, yes, in the sense that, you know, Japanese Americans needed to show that they were 200% American. And then, of course, we talked about the, you know, sort of opposite feeling and view of the people who answered no. And I can imagine that must have been incredibly difficult.
1: Incredibly difficult. Yeah. And also these were differences that moved through the community for generations and many years later, until the deaths of these folks.
0: Yeah. Let me invite listeners into the conversation. How would you answer questions 27 and 28? How did internment shape your own family story? What parallels do you see with our current moment? You can tell us by emailing forum@kqed.org, finding us on Discord, Blue Sky, Facebook, or Instagram at KQED Forum, or by calling 866-733-6786, 866-733-6786. So I want to talk to you about the lasting impacts of that, as you say. What have been some of the ways that has still affected Japanese Americans and maybe even more broadly the status of Asian Americans in the U.S. today?
1: Well, as you know, in the 80s, there was a movement for reparations. And during that period of time, Japanese Americans worked to get reparations and an apology from the United States government, which they did succeed in doing at the end of the 80s. But in order to do that, they had to be politically savvy about how to convince the American government and the Congress that they were, you know, that this could be done. And so they forced forward the loyalty of Japanese Americans, especially in the military.
0: Hmm.
1: At the same time, those folks who resisted wanted to say, hey, we resisted and we had our constitutional rights removed, and this was wrong. So there were a number of movements that were working in concert to try to get reparations, but also with different political agendas.
0: Yeah.
1: And these folks, yeah, got in the way of each other. But I would say that those folks who had protested and who were a no-no, for all the different reasons, maybe took their stories and put them aside in order that we would get a positive reaction to the possibility for reparations. And
0: right.
1: Yeah, I had a play at the time that I was putting on at East West Players in Los Angeles, and it was about a nationalist position that was taken by the Brazilian Japanese. And it was pretty negative. Marco had asked me at East West Players, let's go forward with the play. And I said, I think we're going to remove it for the time being, because it may show that there were a nationalist position of pro-Japanese, huh, or pro-Japan nationalists. Yeah, fashion.
0: Yeah. So you really felt that pressure. You have also connected these questions to the model minority myth. How so, Karen?
1: Well, think about it. If you're 200% loyal, you've got to be the best citizens in the world, right?
0: Yeah.
1: Yeah. So yeah. I wondered how that affected who we were in school, who we were as citizens, how we projected ourselves and reproduced our vision of who we are. I mean, you know, like,
0: yeah. Absolutely.
1: Always thought about it. We couldn't be bad. We would be sent to Japan. It was Siberia.
0: Yeah, for so many. I mean, being asked to forswear allegiance to the emperor when they have no connection or even, I mean, it just goes to show, what the assumptions that people made. Tell me what exploring internment through these two questions allowed you to do, or how it made you see internment in a different way or opened up ways to see it.
1: Well, I wondered first about the questions themselves, and they divided my community for years until now. And but I also wondered where they came from. And I assume that they were questions that came out of sociology, anthropology. You know, we ask questions, we take data, and we figure out the numbers, and this is important work, right? And so similarly, in this case, you ask questions, and these questions were also used to serve a kind of a database for how many Japanese were loyal, so-called loyal, and how many were not, who would, what their ages were, what generation they were, how educated they were. So the questionnaire is a longer questionnaire. It's not just 27 and 28 questions.
0: Right. Those are the final. Yeah.
1: Those are the questions that were most potent for to be answered. But the questionnaire is banal in many ways. It asks where you were born, how old you were, where you were educated, what magazines and you read, what, you know, if you had spent any time in Japan, if your parents had given you dual citizenship, all of those things. And so they were able to compile very, very detailed
0: data of who people were. We'll have more with Karen Tae Yamashita after the break. Stay with us. I'm Mina Kim.
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3: We built the industry and we suffered through the bad times. Now that the good times are here, you know, the people in those communities need to benefit from that.
2: Cleaner steel is coming. Will the communities that built the industry benefit on the next Climate One?
4: Coming up tonight at 10 o'clock here for you on KQED News. 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
0: You're listening to Forum. I'm Mina Kim. We're talking this hour with Karen Tae Yamashita about her new novel on Japanese internment, weaving real-life stories with imagined components and with, at its core, questions 27 and 28, the so-called loyalty questions asked of Japanese-American citizens as they were imprisoned by the U.S. government. The novel is called Questions 27 and 28, and Karen is also Professor Emerita of Literature and Creative Writing at UC Santa Cruz, and you might know her for her many books, including Tropic of Orange, I, Hotel, which was a finalist for the National Book Award, and Letters to Memory. And listeners, how did internment shape your own family's history? How would you answer questions 27 and 28 today? Any parallels you see with our current moment? You can email forum at kqed.org, find us on our social channels, Discord, Blue Sky, Facebook, Instagram, at KQED Forum, or call us at 866-733-6786, 866-733-6786. Survivors and descendants, Karen, of Japanese Americans who were interned during World War II have been drawing connections to the U.S.'s treatment of them and the way the immigration crackdown has been carried out by ICE. And of course, those parallels are hard to miss, the targeting based on race, the detainment without charges. the lack of rights, and sadly, even some of the sites that were used to imprison Japanese Americans are being used or slated to be used as immigrant detention centers. I imagine when you set out to write this book, you didn't know it would be so relevant when it published.
1: That's right. I just wanted to know what happened to my folks, and I wanted to know it in better detail. I thought I knew this history, but I realized when I started to study it and research it, I really knew nothing.
0: Huh.
1: And I thought it was time to figure this out. And it pains me that it's relevant today.
0: How have you been processing this relevance? Yeah.
1: I think I've been depressed.
0: Oh.
1: It's depressing to know that my father and my mother are, well, their entire families have passed. And there are my cousins who were born in camp. One of them was a young boy who was 5 years old. He's passed. So all the folks who, you know, for whom this history was really relevant to my family are gone. So I couldn't ask them questions as I was trying to research it and put it together. But there's a great sadness to see history repeating itself and to know that the sacrifices they made and they worked so hard during their lives to make another life for us, for this next generation, but they also were supportive and involved in trying to get reparations and to make this story known to other people and to other communities and to, for example, be against the Muslim ban when that was active and or continues to be active. And, they would say to me, we have to do this. We have to make this known to others because it should never happen to another group of people. And I hate to have to let there go snow that it's happening again.
0: Yeah. Listener MJ on Blue Sky writes, I worked in Chicago with Japanese Americans who were able to leave the camps, quote unquote, early on the condition that they not move to the West Coast. They were told not to congregate, not to form a J-town. But the Nisei Lounge, what we now call a dive bar, is still thriving today.
1: Mm-hmm.
0: Let me thank MJ for the comment. You talk about how you knew nothing, right? You thought you knew a lot. And I think even you had said you thought internment was pretty well documented and you hadn't really considered writing a book exploring internment. What changed that for you?
1: Well, because my folks died. I mean, I couldn't, while they were alive, especially my mother, my mother did not want me to write about this period or to even to write about her family. And so I honored those wishes. But when my father's family finally all died, I had a cache of letters. And my cousins all had letters and documents from this period. And they started to throw them in boxes and mail them to me because I'm the writer in the family. and I had all this stuff from their garages and their attics and basements, and I started to open it. And I found the most interesting material were these letters that were written between the family as they dispersed from camp to and back to camp. So my aunt and my oldest uncle and his family were still in camp. However, the younger members were able to get jobs in Philadelphia and New York and Chicago, and they were constantly writing each other. So these letters were really fascinating to me because they were talking about what was happening then. They knew nothing about what their future would be, but they were trying to place themselves in other situations and get jobs. And So I started to organize these letters, and my nieces and nephews, my nieces, and the students around here at the university also helped to collate the letters and digitize them. And they became kind of a book of the responses of that family during the war. And so then I wrote that first book, finally started writing about my family. Wow. In a book called Letters to Memory.
0: Yeah.
1: So that was the beginning of it, yeah. And then I realized, then there was a moment at which I was talking to Lane Hirabayashi, who was a scholar, an anthropologist.
0: Yes.
1: Who was teaching both at University of Colorado in Boulder and also at UCLA. And he wrote the book, he put together the collected materials on a man named Richard Nishimoto, who was the co-author of a book called Spoilage. And Spoilage was the result of a study called the Japanese Evacuation Resettlement Study. And it was a study that was funded out of the University of California, Berkeley. And the woman who, and professor and scholar who organized that study was Dorothy Swain Thomas. And Richard Nishimoto happened to be a Nisei who was at Poston. And he became involved in sending material surreptitiously to Dorothy Swain Thomas and the study. And he was one of many internees, Nisei, the majority of them Nisei, who were young students at of anthropology and sociology, who became involved in the project, and quietly went around and got statistics, studied, went to the medians, tried to figure out what was happening in the camps during the war.
0: Yeah.
1: And they were sending all this information to Berkeley, and all that information got stored and used in two volumes. One was a spoilage and the other was a salvage. But, you know, Richard Nishimoto was one of the authors of that one book, Spoilage. And Lane had written about it, and he told me, he said, you know, I went to the Bancroft and I opened two boxes. Here and there are hundreds of boxes.
0: Wow.
1: And he said, I've only opened two. And he said, this is just the tip of an iceberg that we have not looked into the internment. There's so much more to study. And I thought, oh, this is an old story. We know, we've been there, we've done that. And I realized we hadn't even touched
0: it. Wow. I imagine this was, you know, almost like such a treasure trove of documents, right, of archives. But at the same time, I imagine it also must be very controversial to think about having internees surreptitiously send these things about people, you know, incarcerated in the camps, and of course, even just that very euphemistic title of evacuation and resettlement study,
1: yeah,
0: as well.
1: Yeah.
0: As the basis of it. But talk to me about how you chose to use this. And this is where I'd love for our listeners to better understand the structure of your novel, because it is not, you know, like a straightforward historical, you know, novel or narrative here. There are oral histories, government records, letters, poetry, telegrams, and there are real people from history in your book and imagined characters, right? And even one chapter told through the perspective of a trombone. Talk to me about, yeah, choosing to use the archive in this way to talk about internment.
1: Well, I'm a fiction writer, and yeah, but I have an enormous respect for history and for this material in the archive. And I'm fascinated with the archive always, but I'm still a fiction writer. And I find that there is a way to use fiction to understand a truth. It's true, but it's not true. But there are, when you go into the archive and you look at any letters or any documents, there's all the stuff between. So what happened between? What happens to connect all of this material? And what if you think about them and juxtapose where they are, where they sit in time, but also in place? And I play with that in order to figure out maybe another way to see our history, because for my generation, we've been caught in a narrative of what happened. But maybe if we could see it in a different way, we could, well, leave it.
0: Could you read from that chapter by the trombone, which belonged to the real-life UCLA sociologist and musician Harry Kitano, if you want to say a few words about who he was?
1: All right. Harry Kitano was a sociologist, a professor at the University of California, Los Angeles. And I'm kind of related to him because his oldest sister was married to my oldest uncle on my father's side. And his work and his presence was always a part of my family life as I grew up in Los Angeles. But I did know that he was a trombone player and that he was a kid in camp. He was, I think he got to camp when he was like 15 or 14. And he writes about it. And I think what he always wanted to be was a jazz player. And so when he got out of camp, he had his trombone with him and he left camp on his own and went off. And of course, he went out early, so he must have said yes, yes to that questionnaire. And, well, that's Harry.
0: Well, let's hear from that section.
1: Okay, here it is. How you doing, man? That's how Harry always greeted me. He'd open the case, peer in, observe me in pieces. Bell, slide, mouthpiece. He was extra careful with my slide, checked the lock, then placed my bell in the receiver, set my mouthpiece, lubed my slides. Took a soft cloth and polished me shiny, then hefted me in his left grip, pinky gripping my slide, and pulled me to his chest. How you doing, man? How you doing today? Even then, I was old and beat up. Cheap acquisition from the San Francisco Japanese Boys Association, Boy Scouts Bugle Corps, Troop 12. But I was precious. Understand? We've been

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1: Begins. First, Milwaukee. It was April 4th, 1944. By this time, Harry was almost 18. What was left of his family, it was a big family, mind you, Harry being the youngest, walked us to the gate. Was there a girlfriend? Maybe there was, but she was long gone to Tooley. We caught a ride by truck with a bunch of farmhands to the Delta Depot, stood there alone on that little platform, a government indefinite leave permit with a letter from the WRA, and a little short of $50, 25 from the government, and the rest that Harry'd saved, and the family managed to scrounge up. The train pulled up, incoming from L.A., a load of soldiers coming or going. Harry lugged me in one hand, a suitcase in the other, hefted us up onto the train. In the aisle at the end of the car, he balked, searched for where to sit. No one paid him mind. He was harmless, and they, government issue, young as they were, had already become old and war-weary. At his age, poor kid, he could have been going in the same direction. He looked out the window, caught sight of the Great Salt Lake, and saw Utah go away.
2: That's Karen Teyamashita reading from her new book, Questions 27 and 28, The Loyalty Questions That Were Asked of Japanese Americans Incarcerated by the U.S. Government During World War II. And another detail of that story was that Harry changed his name, right, for the time he was, so that he would not be seen as Japanese. He changed it to Harry Lee.
1: Yeah, he was Chinese.
2: For all intents and purposes of being able to be, move through the U.S. and feel some degree of safety. Listeners, we're talking about the role that internment has played in your life. This listener, Kid in Walnut Creek, writes, I went through high school in a public school in New Jersey and learned nothing about what Japanese Americans went through during World War II. That omission was shameful given the level of detail we learned about the rest of the war. Listeners, what are your questions about Karen Teyamashita's work and how she has interpreted internment through questions 27 and 28 and through the massive archives and letters that she has gone through and collected? How did internment shape your own family's story? And how would you even answer questions 27 and 28 today? What parallels do you see today? The email address forum at kqed.org. The phone number 866-733-6786. And we're on Discord, Blue Sky, Facebook, and Instagram at KQED Forum. More with Karen Yamashita after the break, and we'll get to your questions as well. Stay with us. This is Forum. I'm Mina Kim.

Coming up tomorrow on Forum, more than 4 months after President Trump predicted a short war with Iran, the conflict is intensifying and broadening. The ceasefire agreement has collapsed, leaving passage through the Strait of Hormuz restricted, and the two nations on a war footing. The U.S. has carried out days of sustained airstrikes, while Iran targets U.S. allied nations in the Gulf. To many analysts, it's raising the specter of a forever war. We talk about where U.S. policy goes from here. 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Just search KQED Forum. Welcome back to Forum. I'm Mina Kim. We're talking about a new novel that depicts the archives of Japanese internment, weaving real-life stories with imagined components. Karente Yamashita's new novel is called Questions 27 and 28, and she's also a professor emerita of literature and creative writing at UC Santa Cruz and author of I, Hotel, which was a finalist for the National Book Award. And you, our listeners, are joining our conversation with Karente Yamashita. Let me go to Barbara in San Francisco. Barbara, go ahead. You're on.

0: Oh, thank you so much. Unfortunately, I see, or I heard yesterday, that history is repeating itself. On the media, it was mentioned that 100,000 children have been separated from their families at the U.S.-Mexico border. So it's something that we're living with right now. Long ago in San Francisco, I worked with a man called Ben Takeshita, and he made a special point of telling us about his past. He said that he was interned at a Manzanar camp at Tule Lake when he was a child. And even now, I feel his pain because I realized what he had gone through. This history is very close to home right now. Many of you may already know that the people probably bound for Manzanar were confined in the horse stalls at the racetrack in San Mateo en route to their destination to the confinement.
1: Well, Barbara, thanks for sharing your understanding of the connections to today. And actually, this listener, Robert, asks, Karen, my two cousins and their mother were at Tule Lake during the war. That's all they would say about their incarceration. Does that mean they were no-no boys? Is there a place where I could learn more about their incarceration?
2: Well, Tule Lake was a divided camp. At one point, most of the folks who were at Tule came from the Seattle, Northern Washington area. And then when the questionnaire came out and people answered yes or no, portion of the camp, the people made a choice to leave, and they went to other camps. And those folks who had said no in the other camps were shipped to Tule. So they were a segregated unit. So the camp was both a segregated camp and of no-no folks, persons who had answered no, and then also folks who were, you know, they did not answer no, but they were, they had come originally to the camp and they didn't want to leave again. You know, that they would have been displaced twice, but many people were displaced several times until they finally arrived at Tule. So, but many people, I realized after the war, they would not say that they were at Tule Lake because Tule Lake had that insignia, that stamp of no, and it would brand them as being no-no.
1: Yeah. Well, listener Carol from Oakland writes, a century ago, anthropologists were mostly aligned with the prevailing set of racist assumptions. In your enthralling book, they, along with sociologists, play key roles. Do you think they redeemed their professions?
2: You know, if all of us are complicit in this story, right? It's hard to say who redeems himself. I mean, we learn from our mistakes, don't we?
1: Yeah. Actually, in your novel, you portray as characters key figures from that UC Berkeley, you know, Japanese-American evacuation resettlement project. You portrayed Dorothy Swain Thomas, also a woman named Rosalie Hankey Wax. Can you talk about your decision to reimagine Rosalie?
2: I think she's fascinating.
1: Yeah.
2: You know, she was an older undergraduate, almost in her 30s probably, when she entered this program. And so she was not necessarily young, but she was, you know, she was inexperienced. And she was in way above her head, and she got in this project. There was no methodology in that period of time for throwing somebody in a situation like this and having them gather information and get close to folks and be a cultural investigator. And now I think she, in fact, when she went on to become when she got her PhD and went on to become a professor and researcher, she wrote books about how, about a methodology and how you really had to figure out how to be be a stranger in another culture. And she used the examples of her early experience at Thule and at Poston and Gila River.
1: Yeah. Do you feel like you sort of reflect on Rosalie as an elderly woman? Do you feel like she was really grappling with how her research was used?
2: I'm sure she was. You know, I think she discovered late that her material had not been turned into the archives at UC Berkeley.
1: Yeah.
2: And so she later sent all of her notes that she had copied to that archive. But they were not originally there, and I kind of wondered why. But what had happened in the later years is that one of the incarcerees, her name was Kazue Yamada Violet De Cristoforo.
1: Mm-hmm.
2: She's a very intelligent and educated woman, a young woman who was married to a poet. She was also a poet herself and wrote haiku, but she was caught up in all of this. And her husband was an avowed no-no. And the family was sent from Jerome to Thule Lake, and her husband was quite involved in the resistance of the movement of Japanese and was renunciant. And she, as a wife with her children, also renunciated her citizenship.
1: Yeah.
2: But it became more complicated in all of this because she was a very outspoken and entirely bilingual. And Rosalie must have interviewed her and befriended her and got her confidence. So when Violet read the spoilage, she realized that she was embedded in that research and felt that the government must have known who she was, and it was likely the reason why she had a very difficult time recuperating her citizenship to return to the United States.
1: Wow.
2: In the meantime, I researched her story, and it's the saddest and most horrific and traumatic story that I had to research.
1: Yeah. In their story, it's really an example of how you really do, in this novel, capture the community's sort of controversies and pains and flaws. Why was it important, maybe even crucial for you, to capture the hard and less, you know, there's this story that people want to project of just how incredibly patriotic the Japanese Americans were, which they absolutely were, right? But at the same time, you know, the things that broadly that they were being celebrated for were not universally felt.
2: That's right. I mean, you know, I believe that the controversy has to come out in the open, the suffering of Violet and others, it's shameful. And yeah, what can I say?
1: Yeah,
2: I mean, it's what happened to folks, and I mean, my community, very close mouths and very shy to present their opinions in public or to outsiders or people who would not understand. But there's a deep sadness there that,
1: Listener Karen writes, a few years ago, my daughter and I visited Camp Amachi near the Colorado-Kansas border. It is difficult to describe how desolate it is on the high desert prairie. It gets down to negative 40 degrees in winter and 100 degrees in summer. It was the largest camp, and the people turned it into a thriving farm and had a printing press where they made military recruiting posters. Some sent their sons to fight in World War II, becoming one of the most highly decorated troops. I wept and wept visiting the place and encourage everyone to do the same. Helen from Lake County writes, I'm so grateful to my sixth grade teacher, Lorraine Hayes, in 1988, who taught us about the horrors of this era. I cried years later when I visited the memorial of the National Mall, and of course I'm horrified by history repeating itself. We're talking about Japanese-American internment through the lens of Karen Te Yamashita, the celebrated novelist who wrote I, Hotel and Tropic of Orange and Letters to Memory and is a professor emerita at UC Santa Cruz. And you, our listeners, are sharing your own reflections of that period in American history and how the incarceration shaped your own family stories and the parallels that you see to today. And let me remind listeners, you are listening to Forum. I'm Mina Kim. So, Karen, what are you working on now? Because I understand it's something related to museums.
2: Ah, yeah. One of the things that I've been interested in because of this story is that all of these archives or this material's ended up variously in museums, either interpretive centers or museums that are associated with the 10 concentration camps, Japanese American, or in the Japanese American National Museum in Little Tokyo. And that the presentation of these interpretive centers and these museums have interested me from the very beginning, and I sort of followed them. But the question of what a museum is, and you know, when we travel, we're always going to an art museum or a historical museum or that place where, you know, culture and history is collected in any place. And I've been interested in why the museum and what the museum is and what we collect and what we choose to, how we choose to interpret the material and so on.
1: Well, listener Mike writes, can your guest recommend where I can donate internment camp artifacts? I have camp-published newsletters and correspondence letters. Do you have any thoughts for Mike?
2: Well, I guess it would depend where, what camp. Certainly all the camps have some kind of interpretive center or way of collecting, or the National Japanese American National Museum in Los Angeles. Also, the Smithsonian may be of interested in the material as well.
1: Yeah. You know, there's been this sort of growing movement to minimize the amount of stuff we carry in life. But do you think we might reconsider this when it comes to the elders who survived the concentration camps? I guess because, as you say, you know, they were very close-mouthed about it for reasons that, you know, your novel makes very clear, especially through those loyalty questions. Like, do you worry about that with regard to losing some of the important artifacts that have such narrative stories attached to them?
2: Well, you know, I remember when I was collating and we were digitizing some of the material for my family archive, which is now at the University of California in Special Collections. And I'm very grateful that they decided to help me keep it. But I remember that there was a graduate student who was from Korea, and he said to me, my family has nothing. We have nothing. You're so lucky that you have any of this. And you know, we want to throw away a lot of things, and we have too much stuff. And I'm sure that some of these collections have come from people who were hoarders, quite frankly. Mm. But they were hoarding for a reason, and those reasons could be traumatic or, yeah.
1: Yeah. And, of course, you write in your novel about the legal scholar Peter Irons, right, who discovered that 1944 memo in the archives suggesting that the camps were not a military necessity, and, you know, which led to the realization that it was very much fueled by racism.
2: Yes. Yeah, that led to the possibility for a retrial with the Coram Nobis, and
1: And really, you imagine a conversation between him and Aiko Hatsuki Yoshinaga as well. It is pretty incredible how long it took. And talk to me about why you wanted to create sort of this conversation between these disembodied spirits, what that gave you.
2: Well, because as I studied it and Peter Irons' work is riveting for a history of the law, which is pretty dry. It's riveting. It was really exciting to read his work. But I still found it very complicated, and I thought, how do I retell this to my mother, another group of people, to make them understand the logic of the storytelling, or to give it a narrative that would be understandable to anyone. Even if it's still complicated, but I thought maybe if I could pull it out as a play, a drama, and in conversation where I could have people talking back and forth, and I could carefully pull out the narrative storytelling, that it would begin to make more sense.
1: Yeah.
2: And when I was able to do that, I was a little shocked at the simplicity of the truth and of, well, the lie, the simplicity of the lie.
1: Hmm. You are constantly thinking about our relationship to story, ways to tell stories, aren't you?
2: Yes.
1: through the course of your many books, because they're just all very different ways of storytelling.
2: Yes.
1: Well, Karen, thank you so much for questions 27 and 28 and for talking with us today. I really appreciate it.
2: Thank you.
1: And my thanks as well to our listeners for sharing their questions and stories and revelations as well. And to Caroline Smith for producing today's segment. You've been listening to Forum. I'm Mina Kim.

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1: Man, let's see what's happening tonight out there on the roads when it comes down to road work. And let's find out more with Al Rogers.
2: Yeah, we're looking at San Francisco, where traffic is once again bottled up on the westbound 80 Skyway coming in from the Bay Bridge. They have the two right lanes closed from 5th Street out to 101. That's leaving traffic backed up all the way to Fremont Street. BART still reporting a 10-minute delay in the wake of an earlier medical emergency at the Oakland City Center station. Al Rogers for KQED.
1: All right, thank you, Al. And this week on Bay Curious, the life and legacy of Ishi, who was the last of California's Yahi tribe. He lived in San Francisco for a time, and his story raises questions about ethics in the field of anthropology. That's on Bay Curious, wherever you listen to your podcasts. And good evening to you. I'm Steve Fox. 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
3: This is Climate One. Making steel accounts for around 11% of global greenhouse gas emissions. But the industry could reduce that number by removing coal from the steelmaking process.
4: The real opportunity is moving to green hydrogen made with renewable energy and really getting those emissions down to near zero.
3: As the industry transitions to cleaner methods, legacy steel communities don't want to be left behind.
5: We built the industry and we suffered through the bad times. Now that the good times are here, you know, the people in those communities need to benefit from that.
3: But will global companies invest in cleaner steel making for the next generation or double down on coal?
6: You're telling us about life extensions? Well, what's the transition? You know, where's the clean future we were promised?
3: Cleaner steel is coming. Will the communities that built the industry benefit? That's up next on Climate One.
7: Live from NPR News, I'm Giles Snyder. New Orleans is getting ready for Tropical Storm Bertha.
8: We take all events seriously and are prepared to enhance staffing levels across the utility to ensure that all teams are coordinated, positioned, and equipped to respond as conditions evolve.
7: Randy Heyman is the executive director of the New Orleans Sewerage and Water Board. He spoke Monday night as Bertha strengthened into a tropical storm about 100 miles south of the Florida coast. Forecasters expect Bertha to bring heavy rains to the Gulf Coast and could make landfall south of New Orleans late Wednesday or early Thursday morning. The White House says the newest plane to serve as Air Force One will soon be sent away for upgrades. NPR's Joel Rose has more on renewed questions about the security features of the jet that was donated by Qatar.
9: President Trump flew back to Washington on the new Air Force One on Sunday evening. He was asked why he was flying in an airplane that lacks anti-missile defense systems. Trump said the plane does have, quote, a lot of capability, but also added this.
10: In about a month or so, they're going to send it to have it be maxed out.
9: In a statement, the White House later said the jet is perfectly safe for the president's travels, but will receive, quote, upgrades and enhancements, unquote, in the fall. The Boeing luxury jet was donated by Qatar last year. It was retrofitted so quickly that some experts say it may not be as secure as the other Air Force One jets that preceded it. Joel Rose, NPR News, Washington.
7: Yemen's Iranian-backed Houthi rebels have announced a blockade on Saudi Arabia, potentially deepening turmoil in global energy markets. This comes as the fighting between Iran and the U.S. escalated to levels not seen since the war started in February. NPR's Hadil Al-Shalchi reports.
11: In a video statement, a Houthi spokesperson said the blockade was in retaliation for recent Saudi attacks on the capital's airport and a siege on Yemen. The spokesperson said the blockade on Saudi ships was, quote, an equation of an eye for an eye. The Houthi said they would blockade the Bab al-Mandeb Strait, a waterway that connects the Red Sea to the Gulf of Aden and the Indian Ocean. A blockade would rattle energy markets as Saudi Arabia relies on Bab al-Mandeb to export millions of barrels of oil and fuel a day. The Houthis attacked ships in the Red Sea during the war in Gaza, forcing companies to divert their cargo and increasing shipping costs. Hadil Al-Shalchi, NPR News, Istanbul.
7: Iran's Revolutionary Guard claiming responsibility for an attack on a tanker in the Strait of Hormuz and at least one other attack on a ship. The British military's Maritime Trade Operations Center says the attack forced the crew to abandon ship. The latest Iranian attacks came as the U.S. military said it has completed a 10th consecutive night of strikes on Iranian targets. Defense Secretary Pete Hegseth is to appear before a Senate panel on Monday, on Tuesday, to ask for billions in war funding. This is NPR. New tariffs on Canada are set to take effect in 30 days. The Trump administration announced Monday 50% tariffs on a wide range of Canadian imports using Section 338 of the Tariff Act of 1930, which permits a president to impose punitive tariffs against trading partners who are deemed to have unfairly discriminated against American products. The move is believed to be the law's first known usage in nearly a century. Multiple forest fires burning in Oregon after almost 10,000 lightning strikes hit the state last week. Catherine Steyer Martinez has the latest.
12: There are 25 large fires burning almost 375,000 acres across Oregon. And most of the activity is in central and northeastern parts of the state, says Jessica Newyear with the Oregon Department of Forestry.
13: We are essentially going into our new normal of more active seasons, more active fire behavior.
12: She says this year is shaping up similar to 2024's record-breaking season when more than 1.9 million acres burned. Whitney Tayer, a public information officer working on the Akawa Butte Fire, a top priority fire in Central Oregon, says it feels like the state could be in for a marathon of a fire season. For NPR News, I'm Catherine Sarah Martinez in Bend, Oregon.
7: Spain's World Cup champions returned home Monday to a hero's welcome. People packed the streets of Madrid. Officials estimated the crowd at some 2 million, many of them dressed in the national team's jerseys and waving red and gold flags. After arriving in the Spanish capital, the team met with the country's royals and with Prime Minister Pedro Sanchez. This is NPR.
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3: I'm Ariana Brocious.
14: I'm Kusha Navidar.
3: And this is Climate One.
14: So, Ariana, today we're talking about steel. And living in New York, I'm thinking about that classic photo of the workers sitting on a big steel girder eating lunch as they, you know, look out over the city. You know what I'm talking about?
3: Yeah, of course. It's so iconic. And iron and steel workers, sort of like coal miners, are one of those jobs that feels really stamped into the American identity.
14: Right. And it's an old image because, frankly, it's an old industry. People have been forging steel for thousands of years, and blast furnaces specifically have been running in this country since before it was a country. I mean, there was one operating in Saugus, Massachusetts in the 1600s.
3: That's pretty old. Unfortunately, steel making is also pretty carbon intensive. For decades, the main fuel used to heat and convert iron to steel has been coal.
14: There are ways of making cleaner steel, but this raises the question that's really at the heart of this episode. Even if a company wants to build a cleaner process, are they going to invest in retooling a 100-year-old factory or start from scratch in another region, maybe a region where labor costs are cheaper and union fights haven't already been hashed?
3: And then what happens to the communities surrounding the legacy plant? The stakes are high for people in these communities. Steelworking has been the economic engine in a lot of these places, and it's integral to the culture.
14: That's especially true in Northwest Indiana, where steel has shaped the region for generations, and where a decision being made right now could shape what that industry looks like for the next 100 years.
3: Northwest Indiana has been home to the U.S. steel industry for more than a century, supported by nearby coal-producing regions. Three of the country's remaining coal-based steel mills sit along Lake Michigan. Together, these facilities produce nearly half of the primary steel made in the U.S. That steel becomes things like skyscraper beams, car doors, and bridges. But those three steel mills also create three-quarters of the carbon dioxide pollution from the U.S. steel industry. Coal is a dirty fuel. And increasingly, the world wants clean steel, produced with less or no pollution. U.S. Steel's Gary Works is one of these mills, and one of the country's biggest emitters of greenhouse gases. Right now, a once-in-a-generation decision is on the table: to continue coal-based steel practices there, or transition to newer technology that could help decarbonize. Terry Stegall is a retired steelworker and United Steelworker Union activist. He was a machinist at Inland Steel, which is now operated by Cleveland-Cliffs.
5: The steel industry is vital to Northwest Indiana. You not only have the jobs in the mill, you have all the jobs that feed off of that, and then you have the economic benefit of all those things that are taking place to keep those mills running. If things don't go in the right direction, that could have a big impact on Indiana, period.
3: Even though there's been job loss over the last few decades, steel remains the economic foundation across the area. U.S. Steel alone brings in $1.8 billion annually across Indiana. It generates tens of thousands of direct and indirect jobs in the region, many of them well-paid union jobs. Stegall wants all of that to remain in the state.
5: If they don't transition in the way they should, it could be quite devastating.
3: The Japanese company Nippon Steel, which acquired U.S. Steel about a year ago, has allocated $3.1 billion to Gary Works in Gary, Indiana. With that money, the company can either extend the life of their aging blast furnaces for another 20 years by relining them and continuing coal-based production, or invest in cleaner, next-generation steelmaking for the longer term.
5: We have the technology, and now U.S. Steel has the money from Nippon. So there's no reason not to do this. We're looking for the 100-year plan, not the 20-year shutdown plan.
3: Since the Nippon Steel acquisition, U.S. Steel has committed to relining one blast furnace at Gary Works, but there are three others. Stegall says relining the other blast furnaces, which use coke, a fuel made from coal, would mean hanging on to a dying technology, rather than moving to modern direct reduction iron, or DRI, furnaces.
5: All these new companies that are building new steel mills, they're not building coke plants and blast furnaces, they're building DRI furnaces. Eventually, these old blast furnaces and coke plants are going to go away, which is the high polluters that's very damaging to communities and the environment and everything like that.
3: DRI furnaces use methane gas now and have the potential to someday use hydrogen, which could be produced without harmful emissions. The choice between transitioning to DRI or keeping Gary Works on coal will have major implications, not just for the climate, but for the people who live and work around the mill. During the Jim Crow era, thousands of black workers came to Indiana for opportunities, and jobs in the steel industry helped create the black middle class in the region. But working with and living close to a blast iron furnace that burns coal has taken a staggering toll on the community's health and environment. Beryl Fitzpatrick, a resident and environmental justice advocate, shared a panel with Stegall at a Gary Green Steel town hall earlier this year. She and her family have felt the impact of living near a coal-based steel facility firsthand.
15: My father and mother came to Gary because my father got a job in the mill. They wanted to have a better life for their children and themselves. They never moved to Gary thinking that two of their four children would be dead today as a result of complications from cancer.
3: Fitzpatrick was diagnosed with stage 3 tongue cancer. In 2016, she had to have part of her tongue removed. But that hasn't stopped her from advocating for clean air and water in her community.
15: Every time we tell our story, every time we partner, we demand to be seen, respected, and listened to. Right. That's right. Why we're here today.
3: A study by Industrious Labs found that people living near steel mills have cancer rates 12% higher than the national average. Air pollution from coal-based steelmaking has also been linked to increased rates of asthma, respiratory disease, heart disease, and premature death.
5: What I've tried to explain to people, there's no magic dome over the steel mill. The steel mill might be in Gary, or it might be in East Chicago, or it might be in Burns Harbor, but that pollution still goes all over Northwest Indiana. And basically what we're doing there is we're kind of poisoning the air, the land, the water, and the people.
3: But with DRI, polluting coal can be completely removed from the process. And Nippon Steel and U.S. Steel are already investing in that cleaner technology in other places. They recently announced a $1.9 billion direct reduction iron facility in Arkansas. Dave Burritt, president and CEO of U.S. Steel, touted the company's investment in the state last year.
16: This state has become the beating heart of America's steel industry. Mississippi County, Arkansas, as you know, is now the number one steel producing county in the entire United States. Think of that. Number one. Not somewhere in Indiana, not Alabama, not even Pennsylvania, home of the Steelers. It's right here in Arkansas.
3: But back in Indiana, Terry Stiegel wants to see those investments go to legacy steel communities like Gary and Pittsburgh, places where the steel industry has existed for more than 100 years.
5: We built the industry and we suffered through the bad times. Now that the good times are here, you know, the people in those communities need to benefit from that instead of abandoning them and just make it a steel mill desert.
3: U.S. Steel did not respond to multiple interview requests, but issued a statement after the town hall in Gary, Indiana, where Stiegel and Fitzpatrick spoke. Here's an excerpt. Quote, the organizers of this meeting demonstrate little insight into the economic and technological realities of the steel industry, as well as zero concern for the job losses the recommendations would cause. Our commitment to invest $11 billion across our U.S. footprint by the end of 2028 will improve efficiency and make the steel we produce cleaner and higher quality. This historic investment is focused on modernizing and improving Gary Works as it operates today, ensuring generational job security rather than tearing it down. After 41 years working as a steel mill machinist, Stiegel has seen what can happen to a community after disinvestments and closures.
5: You know, in South Chicago there, and back in the early 90s, they shut down Southworks, and that was basically a steel skeleton on the lakefront for many years. And they've just gotten now to the point where they've basically trying to redevelop it. So these can have dramatic impacts on the community, economically, job-wise, psychologically too. I mean, when people lose thousands of jobs, it's not a good thing for the community.
3: And while Stiegel has a lot of allies, not everyone agrees with the plan to decarbonize.
5: There's a group of people in the mill that basically work there and go home and drive 10 to 20 miles away. And they don't really see the community impact on the situation. And some of them have had generations of families that worked in the mill and worked in the blast furnace. So they think you got to hug this blast furnace till the end. And they need to realize there's going to be a transition no matter what. And if you don't get on board with the transition, you're not going to save jobs. You're going to lose the whole industry.
3: Stiegel is retired now, but he's still committed to helping the next generation have a strong and healthy steel economy.
5: It's been hard to get the younger guys to educate them and make them understand that. I mean, once you have a chance to really have a deep conversation with them, they start waking up. And then you have some older people, their health has been impacted by their years of working or living near the mill, and they're a lot more easier to convince that the transition needs to happen.
3: The United Steelworkers, the largest industrial labor union in North America, will soon enter into contract renegotiations with Nippon Steel and Cleveland-Cliffs, another steel giant. They haven't publicly taken a position on how Nippon Steel and U.S. Steel should move forward at Gary Works. In the meantime, Stiegel continues to advocate for Gary to receive the same modernization investments being made in other places.
5: We have to get corporations and government and the unions on the same page to create these win-wins that benefits everybody. U.S. Steel and Nippon need to realize they need to show a little more corporate responsibility in how they treat communities. We want this thing to be cleaned up. For years, the steel industry is complaining we can't do anymore because we don't have the technology. Well, now they have the technology and they have the money. So let's do it. Let's start this transition and build a future for everybody.
12: U.S. Steel is expected to announce how it plans to spend the rest of the $3.1 billion allocated for Gary Works within the next year.
14: Coming up, why investing in renewable energy is the clearest path to decarbonize steelmaking.
4: So the more that we invest in clean energy, the more the price will come down and we'll have more available for really high energy intensive industries like the steel industry.
14: That's up next when Climate One continues.

0: This is Climate One. I'm Kusha Navidar. For centuries, making steel has required a lot of coal to generate heat. But there is a cleaner way to do it. Direct reduced iron furnaces can run on methane gas instead of coal. A handful of plants already use these furnaces. Methane gas doesn't produce as much carbon pollution as coal, and it's readily available. But if you want clean steel with zero emissions, it gets more complicated. Instead of methane gas, we need to use clean hydrogen. But scaling clean hydrogen is hard. There are serious logistical gaps, infrastructural gaps, like the lack of ability to safely transport hydrogen around the country. Plus, making enough clean hydrogen to actually power this shift would require a massive build-out of cheap, renewable electricity. I spoke with Hillary Lewis, steel director at Industrious Labs, to better understand the reality of decarbonizing a sector that accounts for roughly 11% of global carbon emissions.
1: So 11%, that's the right number, which is staggering, right? I mean, that's a huge percentage globally,
0: totally.
1: That it's just one industry. And the culprit here, it's not going to surprise a lot of folks, is coal. So the way that we make iron and steel today is we use coal in these giant furnaces. They get really hot, they melt iron, and then it's transformed into steel. So we talk about iron and steel making. It's really like a two-step process. You start with iron ore from the ground. You're trying to get rid of that oxygen or rust. You heat it up in a really hot furnace. That's where the coal is used first. And then you have like some finishing steps to make sure you have the right chemistry in a steel making furnace. So in general, we're not really using iron. We're using the final product, which is steel. Until somewhat recently, there haven't been alternative furnaces that we can use that don't require coal. The good news is we have new furnaces. Mixed feelings about saying new, because it's innovative, but not that new in that it's like really an established technology. So there's blast furnaces, what we've been using for centuries, but what we've been using for decades is direct reduced iron, and that's a furnace that can run on gas. And I say gas generally because it could be natural gas, also known as methane gas or frack gas, but it could also be hydrogen gas made from 100% renewable energy. And so the opportunity here from the beginning is cleaner than coal with gas, but the real opportunity is moving to green hydrogen made with renewable energy and really getting those emissions down to near zero.
0: Okay, so let's back up there because I feel like those are two really important things to kind of highlight. There's blast furnace technology, which is what you just talked about, uses coal, bad for the environment generally. And then there is this like proven decades old technology, I guess, but it's direct reduced iron where you could use a more sustainable form of gas to get the same product. Is that kind of, did I capture that correctly?
1: Yes, absolutely. And I think they're just like some funny terms here. Like it is kind of a little funny to me to think about a blast furnace as technology just because they're so old. And when I think about technology, I think about like a computer or something that does something cool. Like if you call a blast furnace technology, it's like calling a pot technology, right? It's like, sure, it can make something. You can like make food in a pot on your stove. But like that's kind of what a blast furnace is.
0: It's like first century AD. Yeah. In China, in the West, Middle Ages technology. Like, that's what we're talking about.
1: Yeah, and I think if we're, like, being generous, just looking at the U.S., because we just had, the 250th anniversary, so thinking about, like, well, where's the oldest blast furnace in the U.S.? But even before the country was founded, in the early 1600s, there was a blast furnace in the U.S. So this is, like, it's so basic.
0: And that tech, basically unchanged up to 2026. Like, where blast heat, use coal, use iron, get steel.
1: The basic principles are the same, for sure.
0: Okay, yeah. So they talk about disruption. Like it's long overdue. They have made new pots. So we're talking about direct reduce iron. That dramatically reduces both the climate and health-harming pollution. But it's not like at scale yet, right? If you're talking about hydrogen steelmaking facilities operating in the United States, am I understanding that correctly?
1: Yes, for hydrogen. But I think it's really important to remember that the facility, the furnace itself, can use different fuels. And that technology is established. So today, 20% of iron made in the U.S. is made via the direct reduction process. We have three plants built and operating, established, successful, profitable. And those are the Cleveland Cliffs facility in Toledo, Ohio. There's a Nucor facility in Louisiana and an ArcelorMittal facility in Texas. So three different states, three different companies, right? Today, they're all using methane gas. But if you talk to the companies that build these facilities, they will tell you that a facility built today can be changed from running on natural gas to running on hydrogen with little to no change. So I think that's really important to keep in mind, because this next step in the transformation from frack gas to hydrogen gas is about being able to acquire that gas, not about a new technology that's needed on the iron making side.
0: So the thing that's getting in the way right now is on the fuel side, is getting the sustainable hydrogen. That's what's stopping.
1: I mean, to be honest, any kind of hydrogen. Hydrogen production is a huge barrier. If we want it to be clean, which of course we do, we need to be making clean hydrogen, but hydrogen is not really at scale for this type of industry.
0: So what's that path look like? Does it even exist if it's so difficult and it hasn't happened yet?
1: I mean, ultimately it is cost, but like, where do these high costs come from, I think is the question. So really it comes from the clean energy build out. And so we have had in the very, very recent past pathways to get to more clean energy on the grid that would directly address, energy availability and accessibility for hydrogen and then for the steel industry through the Inflation Reduction Act and, you know, similar policies. So the more that we invest in clean energy, the more the price will come down and we'll have more available for really high energy intensive industries like the steel industry.
0: So it all starts with kind of the clean from the grid energy that we are pulling, and that the supply, it's like a domino effect that leads up to the steel that we're using.
1: Yep, absolutely. The more clean energy we have on the grid, the better for clean steel.
0: The Trump administration is very pro-fossil fuel, and they've either canceled or they've frozen much of the billions of dollars that were federally funding decarbonization projects. So when it comes to making steel, what does the push for beautiful clean coal actually mean?
1: You know, I think what it means is that the industry is being encouraged, although maybe not directly incentivized, to continue using coal when they could be using cleaner fuels. So maybe one of the ways that like incentivizing that shows up is that there were actual incentives to transition to cleaner fuels and to direct reduction, but those incentives were withdrawn. And like how that might play out for a community is that every 15 to 20 years, these blast furnaces need to have their bricks replaced. The bricks kind of like line the furnace and keep it safe. This is like at its most basic level a safety issue. If the bricks wear out from holding this really hot content, then the plant will explode. So they need to be replaced as they wear out over time. And that's a really expensive process, like up to $400 million.
0: Wow.
1: It's also a great time to decide, instead of spending $400 million, we're going to invest in a new direct reduced iron plant. And so if the administration is encouraging more coal use, that would discourage making that decision to switch to a cleaner facility overall.
0: So it sounds like there is a determination that needs to be made about some point. I'm imagining like driving a car. Like, am I going to replace the muffler over and over again? Or am I going to get like an electric car or something that's less environmentally harmful? Is that an analogy that holds any water?
1: Yeah. I mean, I'd put it at something, a bigger piece of the car, maybe the engine. But yeah, absolutely. At some point, it's just not worth replacing. And I think, yeah, and at some point, you just can't replace it.
0: Fair enough. So what impact has this had on the transition to cleaner steelmaking? Like, is that an incentive that is pushing the two companies that you mentioned that really make all of the plants? Is that like, we can't just keep dumping $400 million every decade or so into this. We should just do something that is more technologically feasible and sustainable.
1: Yeah. So I think what we're seeing from the companies that own these facilities, Cleveland Cliffs and U.S. Steel, is they are pretty set on continuing to invest in more coal. But the problem is that that's not a great business decision, because other companies are coming in interested in building direct reduced iron that's going to compete for their customers. And it's going to have lower emissions and be a newer, more efficient facility. So I mentioned, you know, the existing direct reduced iron plants in the U.S., but there are also planned direct reduced iron plants in the U.S. So one is by Hyundai, which you might know from the car company, but it's also a steel company, and they're planning to build a direct reduced iron plant in Louisiana. And their target market is the automotive industry. And so that's going to be a direct competition to the existing coal-based furnaces. And I think that's the writing on the wall.
0: I see. So there is more competition coming down, so they can't rest on their laurels. And I'm happy that you brought up that plant because, you know, when you were on the show last year, you mentioned that facility, the $6 billion green steel facility in Louisiana that had just been announced at this point. So this facility, you know, promises to be the cleanest in the world, supply metal to Hyundai's auto plants in Alabama and Georgia. It was called the catalyst for the hydrogen ecosystem. Where is it at? Is it on track to become that kind of anchor project that it was promised to be?
1: Yeah, I don't think it's going to be the cleanest in the world, at least not in its current configuration. They have talked about plans to get to hydrogen and clean hydrogen, but those plans are honestly pretty vague right now. So we would love to see the company commit to a timeline and be making, you know, direct investments and commitments to be purchasing clean hydrogen. Right now, the facility is going to start with natural gas. So as we discussed, that, you know, puts it on par with existing facilities in the U.S., but doesn't make it the cleanest. One of the interesting things that's been announced recently is thanks to some questions from the Sierra Club, some of their finishing processes that were going to run on natural gas are now going to run on electricity, which could be clean electricity. So they're continuing to make improvements and head in that direction, but there's definitely more work to do there to make sure that this is a globally leading facility. And when we think about globally, like where are the cleanest facilities in the world, I would point us to Sweden. Sweden has a couple of companies that are investing in building, you know, the cleanest facilities in the world that are going to start by using green hydrogen because of their access to renewable energy. And so that's kind of the bar that's been set. And it's also like, you know, the good example to follow, right? This isn't just, it is technically possible that you can use hydrogen. There are companies that are proving it today.
0: Why is it happening in Sweden and not the United States?
1: There are some circumstances in Sweden that do make it like kind of the perfect place to be building these clean steel facilities. And that's because the northern part of the country has a very clean grid, mostly because of hydro, and that electricity is trapped in the north because of transmission issues to the south where the population is. And so they have an overabundance of clean energy. And that is really the sweet spot for something like cleaning up the steel industries. As I mentioned in the U.S., like that's one of the bottlenecks that we need to be building so much clean energy to feed this. And they already have that. So they're at an advantage.
0: So this is a great example of what you were talking about, where it's like further down the supply chain in terms of energy, setting up these like second, third order projects to address decarbonization in the United States. You can see it in Sweden where they invested in it way back in the day, and now they're kind of bearing the fruit from it. That's really, when I think about these discrete technologies, green hydrogen, clean energy on the grid, they're like separate things, but this is a great example of how they all kind of fit together. I think it's really interesting.
1: It's interesting to think about also, as you're mentioning, like the order of operations, like Sweden had the clean energy first. We don't, but I think you can go in multiple directions on this issue, right? Building the direct reduced iron furnace is still a critical step. And doing it now makes a lot of sense. And we don't need to wait for clean energy to be on the grid to be making these investments.
0: Got it. So U.S. Steel is investing $1.9 billion into a direct reduced iron facility in Arkansas. And historically, American steelmaking has been concentrated around the Great Lakes and the upper Ohio River Valley, places like Northwest Indiana, places like Pittsburgh. But we're talking about new places in Arkansas, Louisiana. They're going south. Why?
1: I think the most obvious reason is labor. You know, a lot of these legacy industries are very well represented by prominent unions like the United Steelworkers, and moving south allows them to avoid union contracts. And that is a big problem. You know, there are lots of benefits to unions, obviously to union workers, but there are also benefits to companies. And I think that shouldn't be overlooked. Unions have skills that non-union members don't have. They have, you know, a history of operating these facilities safely. And so that's something that's lost when these industries move away from union workers. I think that's a big concern. I think there are other reasons.

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1: In my mind, I see a lot of countervailing forces. We have technology that exists. It's difficult to create the hydrogen that we need to make it actually work. But there is the possibility of doing it. You see Sweden doing it. In your mind, when we talk about decarbonizing the steel industry, is this a good story?
2: I think this is actually a really exciting, hopeful story.
1: Okay.
2: I think, you know, the big concern is if you don't have the technology. If you have the will, but there's no way. And right now we have the way. I don't know that 100% we have the will, but we do have market forces that are pushing us in that direction. And so what we're seeing is that companies are choosing to invest right now. And that gives me a lot of hope that even if the political winds are in our way, companies have found that the market is telling them that there's demand for a cleaner product and it is worth their investment. And the more that companies do that, the more they're going to displace the legacy facilities that are running on dirty coal.
1: Hillary Lewis is steel director at Industrious Labs. Hillary, thanks for your work and for explaining such an interesting, complicated topic so digestibly to us. I really appreciate it.
2: Of course. Thanks for having me.
1: Coming up, Nippon Steel hasn't invested much into decarbonizing their steel, but could their expansion into the U.S. change that?
3: I think there's a real urgency for Nippon Steel in the U.S. and beyond to really invest in this next generation of low emissions capable capacity before other steelmakers steal their lunch.
1: That's up next when Climate One comes back.

0: This is Climate One. I'm Kusha Navidar.
1: And I'm Ariana Brocious. Last year, in one of the biggest industrial deals in recent memory, Japan's Nippon Steel completed its acquisition of U.S. Steel, a century-old institution emblematic of an earlier era of the nation's industrial prominence. U.S. Steel posted this video to their YouTube page at the time of the announcement.
2: Breaking news.
3: Some more breaking news out of Washington.
2: Some really big breaking news just coming in. U.S. Steel is skyrocketing right now.
4: And President Trump announcing
2: a partnership.
5: Partnership
6: between U.S. Steel and Japan's Nippon Steel.
7: Nippon Steel deal with U.S. Steel will go through.
2: After much negotiation,
8: Trump says it'll fortify U.S. Steel.
9: The president also saying U.S. Steel will keep its headquarters.
8: Keep its headquarters right here in Pittsburgh.
10: Extremely happy right now.
11: It's like an early Christmas for the Mon Valley.
12: I feel for these families that can have this relief.
13: I could take a breath today.
14: And I'm not much for crying, but I think I might have shed a couple tears.
15: I'm happy for all the families that are going to be able to keep sending their kids to college, paying their mortgages, and feeding their families.
16: It's going to create jobs, construction jobs, and it's going to sustain jobs.
17: I think this is great for our national security, great for our economic security, and frankly, for me, it's great for the workers.
18: Let's keep our mill alive.
1: As part of the agreement, Nippon Steel pledged $14 billion in new investment, with $11 billion committed by the end of 2028. That's a lot of money, and a lot of promises, landing in steel towns that have heard promises before.

0: happens next? Will this investment modernize aging, heavily polluting facilities like Gary Works in Indiana and the Mon Valley plants in Pennsylvania? Or will it lock in decades more of coal-based steelmaking, even as competitors in South Korea and Sweden race ahead with cleaner technology?
1: To help us make sense of it, I spoke with Roger Smith, Asia lead for the nonprofit Steel Watch, which tracks the global steel industry's progress toward decarbonization. We started talking about the scale of Nippon's acquisition of U.S. Steel.
2: So this is, I think, almost unprecedented in its scope. I mean, Nippon Steel buying U.S. Steel now makes it the third largest steelmaker in the world. I mean, this is a potential juggernaut here, and they've pledged $14 billion in new investment in the company, of which $11 billion they plan to commit by the end of 2028. So these are very fast timelines. This is very ambitious. What we've really seen in the last year is the plans and ideas that U.S. Steel had are now coming to fruition. So things that maybe they wanted to do a few years ago but just didn't have the financial wherewithal to do are now moving forward.
1: What made it a good deal for both parties? U.S. Steel needed cash. Nippon Steel had it. Is that too reductive?
2: I think that's part of the story. So I think on the U.S. Steel side, they, you know, have been increasingly unprofitable and especially struggling with these legacy facilities. They need a lot of money put into them. I mean, some of the recent news coming out on the Japan side talks about some of the equipment is 90 years old, that, you know, more than half of the steel produced at some of these facilities is literally defective because the processes haven't been maintained. So it seemed like U.S. Steel was really putting a lot of emphasis on their new facility down in Arkansas and de-emphasizing the old, in part because they didn't have the capital to do both. Well, Nippon Steel at this point, they've taken a lot of debt to do the U.S. Steel, but they have the money to really do what they want. So I think from the Nippon Steel side, they wanted to be inside the United States and have for a long time. I mean, in general, the Japanese steel industry and auto industry follow each other around the world, you know, from Southeast Asia to India to the United States. I mean, the U.S. is the only developed economy that's still overall growing, and they saw it as an opportunity to really get on the inside and be able to deliver high-quality steel at a good price for high-end uses like automobiles, like for electric motors. And also for things that can be the backbone of the clean energy transition. I mean, wind turbines, you name it. So this is all, you know, premium steel for a premium price. And U.S. Steel gives them that brand name, that trusted Made in America brand name, a proud legacy, a skilled workforce. So I think there are a lot of reasons that it was appealing for Nippon.
1: Yeah. As part of the deal, President Trump has what's called the golden share, which allows him to veto decisions made by the company. That seems unusual, is it?
2: Well, I mean, I had never heard of golden share before, and I think that's true of a lot of others in the steel industry and in business in general. I mean, the idea that an administration for political reasons can veto a private company's business decisions is pretty out there. You know, that said, Nippon Steel and U.S. Steel were willing to accept this as a condition of the agreement to get it over the finish line. What they've said publicly is that it hasn't had direct bearing on any of their business decisions to date. I don't know if that's entirely true, because I think it is tying their hands in terms of retiring older facilities or, you know, moving investment from one to another. I don't think they want to do anything that is perceived as being a political problem in the U.S., because then it raises the specter of, you know, essentially getting that vetoed. And in the U.S., the administration has claimed that, you know, they saved Granite City Works through the use of the golden share. On the Japanese side, it was reported that they never actually had to invoke that, but there was kind of an understanding between the two about this. But the one thing I'll say is that this golden share isn't President Trump's golden share. You know, the day he leaves office, it then goes to the next administration, who may have very different priorities, including regarding having the steel industry transition to cleaner technologies, et cetera. So it could easily be used to push the company in an entirely different direction.
1: It is really interesting to have that lever on a private company, especially one that is now owned by a foreign company.
2: Yeah, I think the administration is really just looking for Nippon Steel to announce that it's following through on the investments that it's promised. And I think if they do that, they're more or less going to be okay. So when they announce new electric arc furnaces and new direct reduction, I mean, neither of those is coal-based technology. I think that they were applauded for that because it just shows that they're following through on their promise. So I think the bigger concern there is that it's actually not just Nippon Steel that showed up in the United States trying to expand. And the background on that is that the Japanese market has been in decline for decades as well. Japan's population is shrinking. Fewer automobiles that are being produced every year, and there's stiff competition globally for steel at the moment. So all those things led Nippon Steel to come to the U.S. Well, those same factors are also true in South Korea. And Korea's second largest steelmaker, Hyundai Steel, is part of the Hyundai Motor Group, and they've been producing vehicles in the U.S. for decades and have really doubled down on their production. Well, Hyundai Steel is building a state-of-the-art hydrogen direct reduction electric arc furnace plant in Louisiana. So, you know, like the Big River one in Arkansas, that's one that's capable of deep decarbonization. And that's clearly aimed at the auto industry, given who the parent company of that is. And then beyond that, we've got another company, Nucor. They've got a new direct reduction facility that supports their, many electric arc furnaces. They're all going after the high end of this market. And then POSCO, Korea's biggest steelmaker, saw that. And then they decided to get a 20% share of this new Hyundai plant. And then they also have an MOU with Cleveland-Cliffs, which is the other legacy steelmaker in the North, to potentially consider a partnership. So we're now seeing three of Asia's biggest steelmakers show up in the United States. And the future of this industry could end up being set in Tokyo and Seoul, which I think people haven't totally caught on to yet in the U.S.
1: Yeah, it is a really interesting moment. And, you know, the way that these companies are choosing to invest, the technologies that they're backing are really setting the tone, I think, for what's going to be the future of steel in the U.S. So as part of this deal, as you mentioned, Nippon Steel has committed to investing $14 billion in U.S. steel. One of the first investments is relining a coal-fired blast furnace. Have they indicated how they plan to spend the rest of that money?
2: No. So we're 1 year in, and the company said that it's actually have board approval for maybe a third of the money at this point. So there's a lot that we don't know. So I think, you know, they've followed the U.S. steel plan as far as it existed and are checking off some of those top priorities that frankly have been there for years, but they just couldn't do. But what are they going to do with the rest of the money? I think is the literally billion-dollar question. And that's where communities in, say, the Mon Valley in Pennsylvania, Indiana, around Gary Works are really asking. So, you know, blast furnace relining, well, that's going to continue the status quo for however many years, could be two decades. What's the transition plan for this facility? How is it going to stay competitive against Hyundai and Nucor and these other ones that are, you know, already able to compete on price? They have new equipment and they're possible to decarbonize. And as we move into a world where there are limitations on carbon emissions and where buyers need to decarbonize, you know, their upstream emissions. So, for example, automakers, most of their emissions are from the steel that goes into the car bodies. So as they're looking to buy these you know, grades of high quality but also low emission steel, will Gary Works, will Mon Valley have anything to offer them? And I think that's where there's a lot of anxiety now that you're telling us about life extensions. Well, what's the transition? You know, where's the clean future we were promised?
1: Yeah. And I mean, these communities have borne the brunt of the pollution for the last century to make the steel that we all have in our buildings and machines and cars now, and are really wanting that next generation. They want those jobs to stay. They want to continue to be the home of steel. So with the Gary Works plant, Nippon Steel has announced it'll spend, you know, $3.1 billion through 2028. About $800 million is going to that blast furnace, which is coal-based, will keep those jobs, will also keep emitting and putting out pollution. Earlier in this episode, we hear from Terry Stiegel, a retired Northwest Indiana steelworker. He and many others, including many organizations, are advocating that Nippon Steel use the remaining money to convert the other blast furnace to a direct reduced iron DRI facility. Is there enough money there to do that?
2: Absolutely. I mean, they still have several billion dollars unallocated for Gary work. So assuming they're going to follow the initial allocation, it's enough to get started. You know, begin with one furnace. I mean, there's four blast furnaces at Gary Works in my recollection. If one of them's relined, then what are you doing with the rest of them would be the question. And, you know, this is possible. I mean, other steelmakers have planned to integrate this into one site. You know, that's true with a steelmaker in Germany and elsewhere. So it's not necessarily black or white, all or nothing. You don't have to transform the entire plant and shut down everything and build it from zero. You know, you can begin to add clean assets as you phase out the dirty ones. And I think if another year passes and we don't hear anything about either new direct production or a new electric furnace at a site like Gary Works, that's telling me that the company's not planning to be there in the long term.
1: So I want to talk a little more about the decarbonizing aspect of all this. SteelWatch released a global scorecard a few months ago that ranks 18 of the major global steelmakers around the world. Two of those include Nippon Steel and U.S. Steel. I think U.S. Steel did okay, but Nippon Steel ranked 17th, so second to last, in terms of how ready it was to transition and decarbonize. Why did it score so low?
2: Nippon Steel is one of the world's largest steelmakers and has among the highest blast furnace production capacity of any steelmaker that we assessed. And unfortunately, they don't have any clear plan for the phase out of these coal-based blast furnaces. As a company, their coal consumption has actually been increasing, even as their steel is declining. They've in part become a coal company, investing in coal mines and coal production for themselves, and also they can sell to others. They also have, at the time we did the report, no direct reduction production capacity and nothing that's capable of producing low emissions iron. They didn't disclose any information about renewable energy consumption, but we think that they likely don't really have any such consumption at present either. So all those things for us meant that this company is not where they need to be in terms of readiness for the transition. You know, the leaders in this scorecard, you know, companies like SSAB in Sweden, they're also a legacy company with coal-based blast furnaces, but they've made clear commitments to new clean capacity, and they're beginning a phase-out process.
1: Well, I know Nippon Steel has been exploring the use of hydrogen in blast furnaces. Has that been shown to be technologically feasible, economically viable?
2: You know, Nippon Steel, since 2008, has been working with the Japanese government on experiments of injecting hydrogen into blast furnaces. And their goal for that is fairly modest. They're only trying to get a 10% reduction by around 2030. And this year, they're planning to do tests for the first time at commercial scale, so in an actual, like, working blast furnace. So I'd say at this point, we don't know. The company hasn't shared the data of whether this is actually feasible at a commercial scale versus at a test scale. And then 10% as, you know, while better than nothing, it isn't really on the road to deep decarbonization. And the company's claiming that in tests, they can get up to 45%. But the timeline for that is somewhere between 2040 and 2050. So hydrogen is expensive. Hydrogen isn't today readily available. The analysis that we've done showed that the amount of hydrogen you need to displace coal in a blast furnace is enormous. And the amount of emission reductions you get out of that are way less than if you just use the hydrogen to reduce iron directly in a DRI furnace. So it's a technology not capable of deep decarbonization, you know, fundamentally the blast furnace. And even if everything worked as planned, they still have half the emissions left. Well, what do you do with that? And then, right, you know, they raise the potential for carbon capture and storage, which is also enormously expensive, hasn't yet been
1: done. Not proven at scale.
2: I mean, it's not proven at scale really with any industry. You know, there's no commercial steel plants that have CCS in operation. And then there's challenges. It's not like a power plant where you have one smokestack and you can, in theory, capture from that. A blast furnace has multiple points of emissions. So at this point, you've got expensive hydrogen, you've got expensive carbon capture. Your blast furnace is no longer this cost-effective tool. It's likely more expensive than if you had just switched to deeply decarbonizing, you know, capable technologies like the hydrogen direct reduction to begin with.
1: It's depending on technologies that are not there yet. I mean, the electric arc furnaces, the DRI technology, those are happening. And even if they're using fossil gas, we're getting closer, right, to decarbonization. And hydrogen, yes, remains this kind of pipe dream for a lot of people. Could be something we deploy.
2: You know, U.S. Steel, so one of the reasons it scored a little bit better than Nippon Steel did is that it saw the writing on the wall. So it put a lot of its money and resources into this new Big River facility in Arkansas. It signed up for responsible steel, which is emissions, but it's also, you know, other social indicators. You know, do you treat your workers well? You know, are you a good partner for the community? What's your air and water pollution like? I mean, so the first certified responsible steel facility in North America was Big River. The first certified steel sold anywhere in the world with the responsible steel label is the Big River Steel. It's because they saw that markets are changing and that there's a real demand from buyers for steel that's clean and that's also responsible. So U.S. Steel already was aware of that. Now with Hyundai Steel showing up on the market, I think trying to compete with Big River and others for high-grade automotive steel that's also clean, and they've talked about having a transition to green hydrogen at that facility. So I think with new competitors showing up like that, I think the race is on. And I think the race has already started internationally. I mean, we talked about hydrogen being, you know, difficult to procure and there's not great volumes of it today. Well, the first actual green hydrogen, so clean, you know, renewable energy producing the hydrogen, the first green hydrogen steelmaking plants are in construction and are being built in Sweden. So we're going to actually have near zero emission steel on the market within the next several years. So this isn't fantasy land, like it's already happening. So I think there's a real urgency for Nippon Steel in the US and beyond to really invest in this next generation of low emissions capable capacity before other steelmakers steal their lunch.
1: That is such a great place to end it. Roger Smith is the Asia lead for Steel Watch. Thank you for joining us on Climate One.
2: Thank you so much for having me.
1: And that's our show. 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
0: Climate One is a production of the Commonwealth Club. Our team includes Jenny Park, Austin Colon, Megan Basilia, Brad Marshland, and Ariana Brocious. Our theme music is by George Young, and I'm Kusha Navidar.
3: 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Do you have a little bit of sprinkles in the forecast? That's going to continue through tomorrow, according to weather forecasters. And it's going to be hot tomorrow, too. Temperatures ranging from the 80s to the mid-90s, well inland. 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
4: Hello, welcome to Newsday on the BBC World Service with me, Anne Soy, in Nairobi and Rob Young in London.
5: The Lebanese army has begun taking charge of security in three southern villages as Israeli forces pull back from those areas. As the Lebanese president is in the United States to visit Donald Trump, the first such visit to the White House in nearly 17 years.
4: And as Russian attacks on Ukraine intensify, we hear from a resident of the port city of Odessa.
5: Also, we'll get the latest on the escalating trade row between the United States and Canada as America puts 50% tariffs on various Canadian goods, including hockey sticks.
4: And why Italian children are amongst the most heavyweight in the European Union.
5: But first, a bulletin of the latest world news.
6: BBC News with Emily Thomas. Iran has attacked an oil tanker in the Strait of Hormuz, forcing its crew to abandon ship as the battle for control of the waterway continues. The Revolutionary Guard say they also hit US air defence sites in Bahrain and Kuwait. Yolande Nell is in Jerusalem.
7: 10 consecutive nights of US strikes haven't forced Tehran to loosen its grip on the Strait of Hormuz, through which about a fifth of all traded crude oil and natural gas previously passed. The UK's Maritime Trade Operations Agency says it's received multiple reports of a tanker being hit by a projectile 8 nautical miles off the coast of Oman. Iran's paramilitary Revolutionary Guard claimed the attack and those on two other ships targeted in the waterway since Sunday. As fighting has intensified between the US and Iran, mediators have stepped up efforts to revive the interim peace deal signed last month.
6: President Trump has announced 50% tariffs on a range of Canadian goods. The White House said the measures, which come into force in 30 days, were in retaliation for what it called discrimination against US cars, dairy and alcohol. Our North America correspondent, Peter Bowes, has the response of the Canadian Prime Minister, Mark Carney.
8: In a post on X, he said in part, Canada stands ready to engage intensively to address outstanding issues with the US to the mutual benefit of our citizens. And he went on, in all circumstances, Canada will work relentlessly and take any measures necessary to build our strength at home and to support Canadian workers, farmers, businesses and families. So a dispute which reignites a trade battle between the United States and its neighbour and, of course, one of its closest allies and economic partners.
6: India's youth-led cockroach movement, the CJP, says it will continue its protests until the Federal Education Minister, Dharminder Pradhan, resigns. On Monday, 180 people were injured in police action against protesters. The demonstrators had been protesting over public examination papers being leaked. Azadeh Mashiri is at the protest site in Delhi.
9: So this is where thousands of young Indians had gathered yesterday, and now the numbers have been growing throughout this morning. The stage that had been dismantled by police has now been erected by the Cockroach Janta Party organisers once again. They really achieved something significant yesterday because they went from a group that was somewhat of a joke, according to the founder, hence the name the Cockroach Janta Party, to cementing themselves as a protest movement, one that can gather thousands of Indians together. Their demands haven't been addressed, which is why hundreds of people have gathered here once again.
6: This is the World News from the BBC. The government of Chile says floods and landslides caused by heavy rain have killed at least 10 people. Storms that began last week have caused extensive damage across the country, including in the Atacama Desert in the north. The number of forest fires burning in the Brazilian Amazon fell last year to the lowest since records began in 1985. The Environmental Monitoring Network map Biomass says 3.1 million hectares of the world's largest rainforest burned last year, compared with a high of more than 17 million hectares the year before. China has summoned the ambassador of the Philippines over a clash on Monday at a disputed shoal in the South China Sea, where the Philippines has a military outpost. The Philippines said one of its Navy personnel was struck on the head with a baton, but Beijing said Manila provoked the incident by attacking Chinese Coast Guard personnel. A stately home in North London, which provided vital intelligence during the Second World War, is opening to the public for the first time as a museum. Trent Park House was used as a prison for German generals, but their rooms were bugged and their conversations were monitored from secret listening stations in the basement. The operation led to the discovery of the Nazis' secret rocket programme, allowing the British to bomb the V1 test sites. The comedian Helen Lederer spoke about the moment she found out that her grandfather had been an intelligence listener at Trent Park House.
10: When I actually was told for the first time, you can imagine it just doesn't make sense. The historian led me into the M room and he produced the letter from MI9 that demonstrated the work that Ernst Lederer had done. We called him Big Bubba. And the thing is, in those days, with all the secret, it's very rare for a letter to even be written. So it was quite a bleak in itself.
6: Many of the monitors were German-speaking Jewish refugees. And that's the latest world news from the BBC.
5: Thank you very much indeed for that bulletin of news. Hello, you're with Newsday from the BBC World Service with Anne Soy in Nairobi and Rob Young in London. This half hour we're going to go to Lebanon and to Ukraine to look at how both countries are affected by their respective conflicts.
4: We'll also get a report from Italy on how many children there are now obese and what can be done about it. And as ever, we welcome your messages on that and other stories that you hear on the program. Our WhatsApp and text number is +44 77 86 20 50 85. We start this hour in the Middle East, and the U.S. has undertaken a fresh round of strikes against Iran, with Washington saying that the aim is to further degrade Tehran's ability to strike commercial shipping in the Strait of Hormuz. President Donald Trump has said that Iran would pay many times over for the deaths of U.S. service personnel. It comes after three U.S. soldiers died in Iran and Jordan following Iranian drone and missile attacks on American interests there. Earlier, Iran's President Masoud Pezeshkian said that a full-scale war is being fought with the U.S. Tehran also confirmed that it had targeted sites in Bahrain, Jordan and Syria.
5: Meanwhile, the United States has announced the implementation of what are called pilot zone operations in southern Lebanon, where the Lebanese armed forces are set to deploy in place of withdrawing Israeli forces. It comes as Lebanon's President Joseph Aoun is in Washington to meet President Trump as Beirut looks to the U.S. To end the fighting between Israel and Hezbollah, which is backed by Iran and also wants to secure an Israeli withdrawal from southern Lebanon. Well, I've been speaking to the Lebanese Druze MP Mark Dow, who's described as an independent reformist and is opposed to Hezbollah's armed status.
11: I think trust-building steps in the right direction towards ending the conflict is best represented by what is currently happening in the withdrawal of the Israelis from certain villages, but at the same time, their commitment not to attack other villages. Most of the villages that the Lebanese army is moving into today are villages that are not under occupation, but are part of an agreement to de-escalate the conflict in certain areas. So the way things are going now, this is a trust-building factor that will help and contribute positively to ending the conflict.
5: These are areas that the Israeli military have previously been in control of, aren't they?
11: Correct. They have military control, but they don't have active presence in those villages.
5: Why is part of this plan, is it up to the Israeli military to disarm Hezbollah in these areas? Why isn't the Lebanese military able or capable of doing that?
11: The Lebanese military has the political cover to take action on Hezbollah's infrastructure in those villages. The problem is the Lebanese military is not well equipped with the training and equipment and the necessary materials to be able to cover all the vast areas they are required to cover. So taking on a few villages is a doable task. Taking on 20% of Lebanon in the entire area would be a much bigger challenge, and the Lebanese armed forces need drastic support to be able to execute that.
5: Well, your president, President Aoun, is due to meet Donald Trump in the White House later on Tuesday. Are you aware that he's going to be asking for further financial, maybe military support as well, so that the Lebanese military will be able to control all of its territory?
11: Yes, there was supposed to be a conference in Paris back in the 5th of March to basically get a global conference to support the Lebanese armed forces. The war started on the 2nd and the conference got cancelled. So I think the plans have already been drafted and the tasks have already even been adjusted after the current war. But there is some support that needs to be given to the Lebanese armed forces so they're capable of executing the plan. In addition, I think the negotiations that happened in Rome and in Washington, D.C. have even set a process and a mechanism for what qualifies as a validated disarmed village from Hezbollah or its militants. So now there is a clearer understanding between both sides on how to clear a village, how to verify that, and what is the mechanism to implement it.
5: Will President Aoun, do you think, also be asking Donald Trump to put pressure, maybe more pressure, on the Israeli leader Benjamin Netanyahu to speed up the withdrawal of Israeli forces from Lebanon? Because I just wonder, given what we've been talking about, whether the Lebanese military in any fit state to take over further areas from the Israelis.
11: I think the major issue that can help a lot, because this is the general problem in Lebanon and the challenge that the current president of government have. They need to achieve tangible results for the Lebanese people so that more and more support comes to the LAV, as well as more and more of the Lebanese people completely depend on the Lebanese army and the state to recover and liberate the occupied lands. This means that Netanyahu has to at least commit to deadlines and a clear pathway to allow for a full and committed withdrawal from Lebanon, something that Netanyahu's government so far has not committed to. There is no deadline, there is no clear process for the entire area, and they continue to do those, like, they're starting with the pilot zones after intense U.S. pressure. So we're hoping that with the first few villages, things will build up and we'll get the Israelis to commit to a full withdrawal with a timeline.
5: We've been talking about the disarming of Hezbollah militants in the south of Lebanon, but you sit in the Lebanese parliament alongside elected members who represent Hezbollah. It is part of the fabric of Lebanese society, has support from many Lebanese. What are your concerns for the state of the country as this campaign continues?
11: I think the war has been the biggest disaster to hit the country. In addition, and on top of the financial crisis, Hezbollah's card of leading the country towards a confrontation and a military war against the Israelis is not helping anyone. And I think the majority of Lebanese are committed to a peaceful resolution of the current conflict, and I think the majority are with peace with Israel to try and end the current situation. All of this is basically piling up against Hezbollah in parliament, in the street, and across the country. And I'm hoping with the next election coming up and the way the processes are going now, that we will be able to reclaim our land, do the reforms, and contain Hezbollah's belligerence in Lebanon.
5: But Hezbollah will remain in parliament if people support it, won't it? It won't disappear from Lebanese life.
11: Yes, of course. It wouldn't disappear as a political party, but as a dominant party that controlled the state, created governments, and was able to block electing a president until they approved, they are no longer in that status. It is a shadow of its former self, and that is the opportunity that we have in Lebanon now, that we hope that Israeli aggression, as well as the conflict in Iran, doesn't really impact Lebanon to the extent that we are derailed from our attempts to regain our state from the regional confrontation and from the dominance of Hezbollah's weapons in Lebanon.
5: That was Mark, who is a Druze member of the Lebanese parliament. Mohammed, listening in Freetown in Sierra Leone, has been in touch to say the agreement for Israel to withdraw from southern Lebanon is necessary to bring peace, the only solution to avoid further violence. But Jerry, listening in New York in the US, takes an entirely different view, saying Hezbollah is the only Palestinian defense force without which, he says, it would be open season on Palestinians. Thank you very much indeed for your messages.
4: Ukraine now, where Russian attacks on the southern city of port city of Odessa have intensified, with officials reporting fresh missile and drone strikes on the Black Sea region. In one of the deadliest recent incidents, a Russian missile hit a grain ship near the city, killing 10 people. The UN says June was the deadliest month for civilians in Ukraine since April of 2022, as Russia stepped up long-range missile and drone attacks. The attacks come as Ukraine continued long-range drone operations targeting Moscow and other Russian cities. For more on this, I spoke earlier to a resident and mother in Odessa, Tatiana Kagitana.
12: You feel just very ordinary, very primitive fear. The kind that millions of years of evolution taught us. You run to hallway or you try to find a bomb shelter. you know, we have Telegram channels where we see the situation, which area, for instance, it's heavily attacked. But even if it is very far from a home, you hear it or you feel it like it's your neighbor house. And you just check. First, you have like, you have fear. You're afraid. And then you check. You check which area of the city. Then you see whether it is yours area or neighboring area. I live in the area where I'm, you know, in the middle. So I hear almost all the missiles and all the drones. Mm-hmm. And so you have two thoughts in your head. Whether it is yours, when it flew, you say, thanks God. And then you check all your relatives and friends.
13: It must be terrifying living under such conditions. How have they affected daily life?
12: I love Churchill. I can say only by his quote, we're still paying in blood, toils, tears and sweat. I mean, I don't want to start to cry. We are continue working, raising children. We try to reshape and to rebuild our lives, but we're still paying and paying high price. I mean, you can imagine, I have teenager. She wants to go for a walk. She understands everything. We have very smart children, but she wants to have friends, to go for a walk. And when she just left the house for 15 minutes to see her friends, and suddenly you have a missile attack, you have alarm working, what can you feel? It's like the small moment yesterday or the day before yesterday, two teenagers were killed in skate park, and one of them were digging out his friend from the sand.
13: That's really difficult to hear, and it must be difficult for parents like you whenever your children leave home. And I wonder, what do you do to cope with this, what is now reality for you?
12: I'm on some social media, and when my friends ask me, you know, the same question, well, I say there are different realities in my life. I mean, I'm for honesty, you know, I don't think about war, and I would maybe get absolutely crazy if I did or do. In the morning, I try to get pleasure from my coffee if I have the possibility. Yes, if it's not missile attack. Okay, let's concentrate on coffee. Then I'm working. I'm concentrating on my work. Then, missile attack. You have very serious stress. You call your friends. You discuss. So half of a day maybe is taken. Or, for instance, I have some urgent meeting or some urgent task. Or my daughter has homework, which in any way we have to do. So your everyday life events concentrate some part of your energy thoughts. So that's why life itself gives you possibility to cope with all this horror.
13: Tatiana Kagitana there, a resident and mother in Odessa, speaking to me a little earlier. And time now for some sports news with Isaac Fennin.
14: Yeah, thousands of fans lined the streets of Madrid to welcome home their heroes after Spain beat Argentina in Sunday night's World Cup final. The team got back on Monday afternoon. They had a reception with Spanish royalty before going on an open bus parade through the Spanish capital. FIFA say that they're investigating the end of that final with some of the players involved in altercations. Initially, it had been reported that Argentina midfielder Leandro Paredes had been sent off by referee Slavovicic, but FIFA confirmed to the BBC that no action was taken. Meanwhile, Lionel Messi says the pain is immense after losing the final. In a social media post, he said it will take time to heal, but he did not clarify his international future. The president of European football's governing body, UEFA, actually boycotted the final in protest at the organisers, FIFA. Alexander Seferin stayed away from the final after a series of decisions made by FIFA during the World Cup, including the removal of a suspension to US striker Follorin Balogun after intervention from US President Donald Trump. UEFA called that decision unprecedented, incomprehensible and unjustifiable.
13: Time now for some business news. Thank you very much, Isaac Fennin there. Let's now head to Mumbai and speak to Achana Shukla, because we were speaking earlier, Achana, about Donald Trump's brand new 50% tariffs on Canadian goods. And Rob has been saying that it includes hockey sticks. It covers a vast range of items. Why are these tariffs coming in now?
15: Well, new tariffs, right? We are back to speaking about tariffs and trade wars, adding to the barrage of those over the last 1.5 years. But, you know, one key reason is that the temporary tariffs that United States had applied after Supreme Court struck down its earlier tariffs under Section 122, they are actually expiring on Friday. And there was an expectation that broader new tariffs would come in. That hasn't. But we are seeing the United States go against individual countries with specific tariffs. We saw some come in for Brazil earlier, and now these ones, which are more permanent under a different legislation from the 1930s that covers unfair trade practices and trade discrimination rather than national emergencies. So this is what it has come in, and we've, you know, this was somewhere expected, because President Trump has been threatening tariffs against Canada even during the World Cup, which the two countries were hosting together. Recently he's been by the Canadian smoke coming in from the wildfire, and there's been a lot of threats around that as well. And he's levied these tariffs, he says, as a retaliation to what has been an unequal treatment against some of the products like U.S. Cars, dairy, or even alcohol, wine, etc., going from the U.S. to the Canada. And interestingly, there are 30 days before these tariffs come into picture, and some strategists say that this is the new tool for negotiation, because remember, the U.S.-Canada-Mexico agreement that Donald Trump earlier said he doesn't want to continue and he wants to renegotiate, those negotiations are ongoing, and this could be one of the tools in which he tries to maneuver a better trade deal for the United States.
13: Achana, many thanks for that update.
5: And we've both got young kids. Do you manage to get yours to eat healthily?
13: We were playing a game with my toddler yesterday, and we pretended we're going to the market to buy vegetables, and I asked her what vegetable she'd want, and she said cake. So there we go.
5: Cake is definitely not a vegetable. No, I also struggle. And this is what we're going to hear about now from Italy, where our correspondent Sofia Battizza has been looking at the state of childhood obesity, because Italian children are the second most overweight in the European Union, a striking stat given it is a nation long regarded as the spiritual home of the Mediterranean diet. She reports from Ponticelli on the outskirts of Naples.
16: When it comes to food, I have not seen anywhere in the world quite like Naples. Every cafe has a little window opening onto the street filled with fresh pastries and pizza slices. It's all the classics of Naples. I'm holding the city's most popular street snack, pizza fritta. It's an entire pizza deep fried in oil. But all this is linked to a child obesity epidemic. We've just arrived at the Betania Hospital in Ponticelli, a suburb of Naples. Salvatore is 16 and is here with his mum, Anna. At 180 kilos, he's morbidly obese, meaning his weight is putting his health at serious risk.
17: I can't even sign him up for the gym because he's so obese. They don't want to take on the responsibility. He weighs too much. Something could happen to him. Obesity can cause this.
16: Salvatore is under the care of Dr. Sonia Chiappetta. When obesity puts patients' lives at risk, she removes up to 90% of their stomach. And demand is growing. World Health Organization figures show Italian children are now the second most overweight in the EU.
18: The patients are getting younger, and normally the patient with obesity, with type 2 diabetes, hypertension, sleep apnea, this was a patient I saw around age of 50. Now I see these patients around age of 16, 17, 18, 20.
16: While Dr. Chiappetta treats the most severe cases, Professor Roberto Bernicanani, one of Italy's leading pediatric obesity specialists, is trying to prevent children ever needing surgery.
19: And how young are your patients?
20: 2-3 years.
19: So you're seeing children yeah. who are 2 or 3
20: yeah.
19: who are
20: already
19: obese.
20: Affected by overweight or obesity. Normal child at 2-3 years of age, the body weight will be around 10 kilos, but you can find out a child weighing, I don't know, 20 kilos, 25 kilos. Many children are unable to drink regular water. They are consuming Coca-Cola can, Fanta can, or Gatorade.
16: Professor Bernicanani says one of the biggest challenges is that many Italian parents simply don't realize their own child is obese. They're in denial. Carmen has brought in her 10-year-old daughter, Francesca. She weighs around 60 kilos. Her throat is irritated and she struggles to swallow.
21: You don't eat vegetables, you don't eat salad, you really don't want them. I put them next to you, but you don't want them.
19: Does her weight have an impact on her life at the moment? Are you worried?
21: She's not a child who suffers, who gets tired. She does 2 sports a week.
20: In this case, it's clear that the quality of the diet is not very good. She received a lot of snacks, but too low the quantity of vegetables. The mother is a very good mother. The father is a good, very good father. And they are not able to recognize the importance of the quality of the diet, and they need some help.
19: So are you now going to give them a bit of a scary talk?
16: Last year, Italy passed a law to officially recognize obesity as a serious disease, one of the first countries in the world to do so. Doctors hope that's the first step towards treating it earlier and preventing more children from reaching the point where surgery becomes their only option. Dr. Sonia Chiappetta again.
18: The youngsters are the future, and when they're ill at the age of 18, 20, in the next 10, 15, 20 years, this will be patients who have so many problems and it will be impossible to cure them because there is no prevention.
5: Dr. Sonia Chiappetta ending that report by the BBC's Sofia Bettiza. She was reporting in Ponticelli on the outskirts of Naples, which is the epicentre of Italy's childhood obesity crisis. And if you want to hear more on that, listen to this week's assignment on the BBC World Service. Just check out the documentary feed on the BBC website or wherever you usually get your downloads. And as Anne and I were talking about before, that wonderful anecdote about your daughter who wanted that well-known vegetable cake. It is just really hard to get kids to eat healthy food sometimes, isn't it?
13: It can be challenging. I don't know whether you have any tricks.
5: I try to pretend that cabbage is incredibly tasty, but then of course they put a bit in their mouth and they realise it just isn't. But it is good for you. This is Newsday on the BBC World Service.
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5: Hello, you're with Newsday from the BBC World Service with Anne Soy in Nairobi and Rob Young in London.
13: The new British Prime Minister meets his cabinet for the first time. We look at his foreign affairs policies.
5: As the World Cup comes to an end, we're going to hear from Canada and Mexico, two of the co-hosts, on the legacy of the tournament.
13: And the baby trafficking case which has shocked Indonesia. First, this news.
6: BBC News with Emily Thomas. Iran has attacked an oil tanker in the Strait of Hormuz, forcing its crew to abandon ship. The Revolutionary Guards say they also hit US sites in Bahrain and Kuwait. The US military carried out a 10th night of strikes on Iran. The Saudi-led coalition in Yemen has vowed to respond firmly to shipping disruption in the Red Sea, which the Iran-backed Houthi movement is threatening. This could further hamper global oil supply. President Trump has announced 50% tariffs on a range of Canadian goods in response to Canadian discrimination. Canada's Prime Minister Mark Carney said it had proposed resolving the dispute. India's youth-led cockroach movement, the CJP, says it will continue protesting until the Federal Education Minister, Deminder Pradhan, resigns, but it will not march again a day after 180 people were injured by police. The government of Chile says floods and landslides have killed at least 10 people. Storms beginning last week have caused extensive damage. Forest fires in the Brazilian Amazon fell last year to the lowest since records began in 1985. The Environmental Monitoring Network, MIMAP Biomass, says 3.1 million hectares burned in 2025, compared with a high of over 17 million hectares the year before. China has summoned the ambassador of the Philippines over a clash on Monday at a disputed shoal in the South China Sea. The Philippines said one of its Navy personnel was struck on the head with a baton, but Beijing said Manila provoked the incident. A stately home in North London, used as a prison for German generals during the Second World War, is opening as a museum. Bugs at Trent Park House led to the discovery of the Nazis' secret rocket program, allowing the British to bomb the test sites. And that's the latest world news from the BBC.
5: Thank you, Emily, for that summary of the news. Hello, you're with Newsday from the BBC World Service, live from Nairobi with Anne Soy, and from London with me, Rob Young. This half hour we'll bring you stories from Mexico, from Indonesia and from Singapore.
0: We'll also hear about the alpine mountaineer who is talking about heat waves that are melting glaciers on Mont Blanc. And we welcome your messages on anything you hear on the program. Our text number is +44 77 86 20 50 85. So, the World Cup is over. Spain are champions after beating Argentina 1-0, ending a 39-day extravaganza. And for the first time, the tournament was hosted by three nations, the US, Canada and Mexico. We've spoken about the legacy of the sport on the US and Canada, but what about the third country? Isaac Fennin is here.
14: Yes, so Mexico started this extravaganza. 104 matches this competition has had. And the first one was started at the Azteca Stadium, the first stadium to host three World Cup openers. And the tournament has, the Mexico, sorry, has had some of the most iconic moments at this stadium, at the Azteca. And the Mexican team did pretty well at the competition, making it to the round of 16. And I wanted to get the views of someone from Mexico. And earlier on, I spoke to a former footballer from Mexico and now pundit, Rodrigo Lara, who is was at the opening game in Mexico City.
1: Starting my journey in Mexico City with the opening game in the Azteca Stadium against South Africa. And from that on, all the fans, all the people in Mexico was really excited and was really hyped when we reached the round of 32 playing against Ecuador, and the team played an amazing football. Everybody was like really, really excited and really hyped. And we live, in my experience, probably the best game, the best atmosphere during this World Cup when Mexico play against England at the Azteca Stadium. For me, was probably the most iconic match during the whole tournament. And I finished my World Cup journey yesterday here in New Jersey, New York, covering the final with the Spain champions of tournament. And obviously I had the privilege to cover a lot of games during this World Cup. The fans from Argentina here in Times Square the other day, they give us a really, really passionate atmosphere in the streets of New York. But I think the best team won the tournament, the best team who performed the best football, and the only point negative for me was that the ticket prices were extremely expensive, really, really high, not affordable for the majority of football fans. I interviewed so many fans from Argentina and also from Spain, and none of them, they have tickets for the final, because they were insane. People were paying $8,000, $10,000 just to go into the final. So yes, it was a bit crazy with the money, with the expenses, but in terms of the atmosphere and the flavor, it was really positive, especially in Mexico, because we are in a very big culture, football country. But yes, when the World Cup finished in Mexico with the team,

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1: In the only venue, the only ground, hosting three opening games in the World Cup. And yes, I mean, we have this huge history and legacy with Pelé and Maradona lifting the World Cup there in Mexico. And now it's going to inspire a lot of the new generations. They will hear now stories of not just Maradona and Pelé playing there, but now they will hear the stories of Harry Kane and Bukayo Saka and Declan Rice and Jude Bellingham playing in the stadium. And with this new generation of also the national team of Mexico with Guillermo Ochoa, Gilberto Mora, they make history already playing this tournament, and that will inspire the new girls and boys want to aspire to be a football players in one day. And yes, the Azteca Stadium is going to be there. It's going to be there forever. The legacy and the history is going to be there in the books of the World Cup. So yes, we hope to have another World Cup maybe in the next years and in the future, because we love football. It's our religion, it's our passion. It's very important in our culture of football.
2: Before the tournament, people were talking about the issues that were happening in Mexico with the cartel, the public transport system. But in this tournament, it feels as though once the football started, all of those concerns sort of went out of the window. Do you think that this tournament will help change Mexico?
1: For sure, it helped with the mentality and the vibe in the general public. But yes, we experienced those protests just a few days before the opening game. The streets were full of like four or five different protests from four different organizations. And once the tournament started, like seems like everybody started forgetting about all these social problems. This is what football means for Mexican people. We just want to see our lives happy and to see the young kids and the young children inspiring you through football. You know, it's so powerful. The message of football is so powerful in our country, and not just in Mexico, all around the world. So that needs to keep going, and it's going to help to help our society. And the FA has to work also with local government to improve and to invest money in so many problems the country has.
2: Yeah, that's Rodrigo Lara. There's a funny video actually doing the rounds on social media of a Mexican fan, a fan in a Mexico jersey inside the New York, New Jersey stadium for that final, wearing a Mexico jersey on top, and he takes his top off to reveal a Spain jersey, and he's surrounded by Argentinian fans who weren't too happy with that show of support for the Spanish team, who of course went on to win that World Cup final 1-0. And so celebrations have been going on since Sunday in Spain. Let's head there now and speak to Spanish journalist Gemma Soler, who has been covering the celebrations of the team after that second World Cup triumph. Gemma, just describe to me what the country's been like since Sunday night.
3: Yes, Isaac. So it's been a vibrant last days after winning again the second World Cup trophy. So yesterday night was really exciting, vibrant night in Madrid. The players went on a open top bus parade. Almost 2 million people were in Madrid, fans celebrating with the players. I honestly cannot think of any other kind of event that brings 2 million people on the streets to party, to celebrate, to cheer for the players, some politics too, because first they were received by the kings of Spain, then the prime minister, and then they arrive in Cibeles. It's one of the main streets in Madrid, and they have the traditional celebration with parliaments, with a lot of fun, a lot of music, and the players really enjoying themselves.
2: These players, how will they cement themselves in Spanish sort of culture, especially considering in 4 years' time the World Cup will be hosted in Spain, and it's likely that the final will actually be in Spain?
3: So the feeling is, of course, there are a lot of similarities from the last time Spain won the title, 16 years ago in South Africa, because they were also defending European champions.

0: European, so it's the same situation, but it feels different this time because this is a very young team full of talented players. There's not a super top star. Yeah, you can talk about Lamine Yamal. If you talk about media, yes, he's got all the spotlight, but he's not really that much of a leader because he's only 19. He turned 19 during the World Cup. So it's a group of young, talented players. A lot of the players, the key players, don't come from the two big teams of Spain. Real Madrid actually didn't have any player in this squad. They just signed Cucurella. And Barcelona, yes, they have 8 players, but might not be the key roles. So it's a very interesting group. It's also a very interesting group full of nationalities because there are 9 Catalans, 3 Basque, 2 from Navarra. So it's an interesting mix of players and very young. So it was one of the youngest squads in the World Cup. So if you think about 2030, from the next Euros in 2 years, then the 2030 when Spain, Morocco, and Portugal are going to host the World Cup, it looks like this team should be one of the candidates for sure, and it can be a very interesting World Cup for the defending champions.
1: Yeah, it'll be fascinating to see how this team grows. As you mentioned, very, very young team. I'm sure it will send a shiver down many opposition's spine at the fact that this team is incredibly young and the best maybe is still to come. Gemma, really appreciate you for joining us. That Spanish journalist, Gemma Soler, joining us from Spain.
2: So as we were talking about yesterday morning, Britain did get a new Prime Minister, Andy Burnham, the 7th Prime Minister in 10 years, saying that Britain's political class had failed over recent decades, promising to bring hope back to British voters. There's still a big question about what his foreign policy stance, though, will mean, what Britain's role in the world could be going forward. We can speak to our international editor, Jeremy Bowen. So Britain does have a new foreign secretary, doesn't it, Jeremy? Does that give us a clue as to what the foreign policy stance may be of the new prime minister?
3: It may do, and there have been some hints as well. The new foreign secretary is a man called Ed Miliband. Ed Miliband was the man who was responsible for things like energy and net zero in his previous job, and he was very much associated with that. And those issues, clearly, because global warming is a global issue, are part of foreign policy. But there's some other clues about his particular leanings. He was an early supporter of the idea of Britain recognizing a state of Palestine, for example. He himself has a Jewish background. And I think what's also the other hints that have come out, well, more than hints, actually, have come from the new Prime Minister, Andy Burnham, himself. He put a video out, actually, on social media about a week ago, where he said, among other things, that the Labour Party, his party, got it wrong, the Labour government got it wrong on the Gaza war at the beginning, when the then Prime Minister, Sir Keir Starmer, was very reluctant to press Israel for a ceasefire. Now, that all changed, and Keir Starmer also very controversially said a couple of days after the Hamas attacks on the 7th of October that Israel was within its rights to withhold supplies, including food and water, from Gaza. Now, he very rapidly tried to walk that one back, but it caused an enormous row within his own Labour Party. So there's signs that there could be a harder line against Israel.
2: Okay, could that extend to sanctions? Because there has for a long time been a call on the political left, not just in the UK but elsewhere, to boycott certain Israeli goods, particularly those which are manufactured in occupied territories. Is there any sense yet as to how far the new government might go in the UK?
3: Well, they've been dropping very heavy hints, including Andy Burnham in that video, that would be one of the things they're thinking about, that they're thinking of banning trade with Jewish settlements in the occupied Palestinian territories, because in quite a lot of those settlements, they're not simply, if you like, dormitory communities. They actually produce things. They produce, in some cases, there are factories, They produce things like, I've been to plastics factories and settlements, for example. They produce things like wine. There are some agricultural products. And some of these have been badged as coming from Israel, when in fact they come from the occupied territories. There's something else which they might do, and this is something which again has been, you know, somewhat hinted at behind the scenes, is that 2 years ago there was a ruling, an advisory ruling, by the world's highest court, the International Court of Justice, which declared that not only were Israeli settlements on occupied Palestinian land illegal, but the entire occupation was illegal. Now, Britain has found ways of not, since then, saying whether or not it backs that verdict, that advisory, I should say. But there have been some heavy hints dropped that that's one of the things that they have in their locker that they could do to put more pressure on Israel, and also to add a little bit of muscle to the declaration they made recognizing Palestine as an independent state, which came last September. Because, you know, at the time, when I was doing interviews like this, people would say to me, well, look, is this anything other than simply an empty gesture? And, you know, it was clear then that it was only going to be an empty gesture if it wasn't followed up with some more concrete steps. Now, there haven't been that many concrete steps, to be absolutely honest with it. The Starmer government did not take those steps, despite some internal pressure from within its own Labour Party. But one thing that they could do to back that up would be to back that ICJ advisory.
2: And what about the war in Iran? Keir Starmer decided to keep Britain out of it, despite initial American requests that that the UK military be involved in some way. Is that position likely to change at all under the new Prime Minister?
3: I don't think that the UK military will be getting directly involved in all of that. The Americans are quite capable of doing all the bombing they need on their own, I think, and that's certainly the view in the British government. But the issue is about American access and use of British bases, because there are extensive American air bases in the United Kingdom itself. There's also a very large base in Cyprus, right, you know, on the edge of the Middle East. And so while the Americans have their own bases, they find it quite useful at times to use British ones. And initially, the Starmer government was against that. Then they found a way through that under pressure from Donald Trump, saying that they could be used for defensive operations. Now, how on earth do you define that? So if an escalation is coming in that war, and at the moment that is what it is looking like, here's a big question. If America asked to mount more extensive military operations out of those bases, what would be the response of the new Andy Burnham government? That would be an early test, and one, of course, that Donald Trump would take careful note of.
2: And managing that relationship, a vital one from Britain's perspective, with Donald Trump, as all world leaders have found, is incredibly tricky.
3: Yeah, and so British diplomats who I've spoken to were quite pleased with themselves that they managed to get to a place where Andy Burnham had a phone conversation in his first couple of hours, actually, inside number 10 Downing Street, his residence and offices, just after he arrived there. Basically, not long after he went through the door, they had arranged a phone call with Donald Trump. And of course, these things do not happen by accident. They take quite a lot of advanced prep. So they were pleased about that. And one diplomatic source I spoke to said that, and you know, are we clutching at straws with this? Is it a valid comparison? But the point being made by this particular source was look, the agenda of Trump in terms of trying to bring up to speed neglected regions, to reach out to people who believe they've been left behind, if you take left and right out of it, is a bit like Andy Burnham's. They're hoping there could be some common ground there.
2: Jeremy, thank you very much indeed. Our international editor, Jeremy Bowen.
4: You're listening to Newsday from the BBC with Rob Young in London and me and Zoe in Nairobi. A reminder now of the main headlines. Iran has hit on an oil tanker in the Strait of Hormuz as it continues its attacks on shipping, despite a 10th night of US airstrikes. President Trump has announced new tariffs on a range of Canadian goods, reigniting a dispute with one of America's biggest trade partners. And a stately house, home in London that produced some of the great intelligence breakthroughs of the Second World War, is reopening as a museum. Let's now head to Indonesia, where the verdict in a case there involving baby trafficking networks has been announced. Multiple families in Singapore are now facing the possibility that the children that they legally adopted from Indonesia may have been victims of that alleged baby trafficking network. In the past hour, an Indonesian court has found 19 people guilty of trafficking 34 babies in Indonesia and Singapore. The ringleader, a 70-year-old woman, was given the harshest sentence of 7 years. Let's speak now to the BBC's Lisa Tabunan in Indonesia, who's been in the court. So what was said in court?
5: So today was the verdict, and all 19 people were found guilty of trafficking babies. And each of them had different roles. So as you mentioned earlier, the ringleader, she was the one who was gathering and organizing the movements of these babies. And there were also other people in different roles, such as among them a broker who sourced and procured the most number of babies found in this case, in the investigation, and she was also handed a heavy sentence of 6 years. The way it was done was the traffickers would approach parents in Indonesia through social media and WhatsApp and other online means of communications, asking to adopt their baby. However, as it was found, this was all not by legal means.
4: So what happens now to the children? That's the worry of many adoptive parents. Looks like we have lost connection with Lisa. I'll just try again. Lisa, if you're still with us. We have lost Lisa. She was just talking about that case in Indonesia, that the verdict has just been announced, and many parents are now asking questions. One parent called David, who has spoken to the BBC, a Singaporean parent, is just worried about his adopted son, Marcus. It's been a long year of waiting for what will happen to his son, and he's still asking that question. As Lisa was just saying, the 19 people have been sentenced to the ringleader has been sentenced to 7 years in prison, and the prosecutors had asked for a 10-year sentence for her. She's 70 years old, and the other defendants, some of them are accused of acting as brokers or acting as caregivers to the babies. And you can get more of that news from the BBC website, bbc.com.
2: Now, no Italian tour guides will be taking visitors up Mont Blanc this week because the heat waves have been melting glaciers and causing crevices to appear, making trips too dangerous. Swiss guides have been forced to do the same thing for a famous ridge on the Matterhorn. It's all part of a rapidly changing mountain landscape. Alpine glaciers have lost a third of their volume this century, and the rate of ice loss is speeding up, with major threats to farming, drinking water and hydroelectricity. Well, to hear more about this, we got in contact with the famous alpine mountaineer, Jost Kobusch, who lives at the foot of Mont Blanc. But when we spoke to him, he was 5,000 kilometres away and 7,000 metres up a mountain in Kyrgyzstan, which he said was also experiencing unprecedented warming.
6: Hey, you're reaching me in Kyrgyzstan right now, where I'm at high altitude already, acclimatizing for my Everest winter solo project that's coming this winter. And yes, it's been warm here as well. And from year to year that I'm here, I can see crevasses opening up way more than before. It is challenging. We actually have a spot here at 5,500 meters, which we call the frying pan. It's so hot there, you can only pass it at night. It's unbearable. And if you were in camp there, you are literally laying on the tent floor on the snow without your mat to just cool down a bit. Mont Blanc is right in front of my door. I can literally go out and go up there. And that's what I do a lot for training. But in the summer months, I'm not going there anymore. It's too crumbly. There's too much rockfall. And therefore, the seasons are moving. I'm going there way more in the autumn now. The autumn is the new summer. And yes, there are crevasses. In my opinion, the crevasses are not the major problem for me. For me, it's really about the instability, rock roots becoming very crumbly and loose and ugly, and you don't want to go there anymore. Many routes that we used to climb there aren't climbed anymore. And interestingly, since the glacier is melting, sometimes it adds some extra meters to a climb that can be very, very challenging, that usually were covered by the glacier and not often of the best rock quality. And seeing these changes, of course, I realized that within a few years of my lifetime, I can witness the glacier melting and walking way, way further down to the glacier than before. And it's alarming. It's something that I can visibly see in a few years. So imagine the impact that it has over longer time.
2: Alpine mountaineer Jost Kobusch there with his very vivid and worrying description of what is happening up various mountains. And he had that expression there, and didn't he? Autumn is the new summer. And we're hearing this a lot in Europe as continental Europe gets incredibly hot during the summer months, which we're in the midst of at the moment, with many people who have tended in recent years to go there for their summer holidays deciding they're not going in the summer. It's just too hot, as it gets 40 degrees in some parts. They're going to head there in the autumn or earlier on in the year. So it's not just about the climate. It has economic impacts as well.
4: Absolutely. And here along the equator, at least within the tropics, you know, it's longer droughts, seasons, and then followed by floods. So indeed, the weather is changing. And that's it for this edition of Newsday. Thank you for your company. Goodbye.
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10: And we have Morning Edition starting at 2 a.m. That continues all the way until 9 here on KQED News. We're looking at mostly cloudy skies to the coast and locally inland, partly cloudy elsewhere, so temperatures will be down in the 50s to lower 60s for tonight. Be expecting the fog to burn off by midday and a little bit warmer, highs reaching in the mid-60s along the coast to the 70s to the upper 80s while inland. And good morning to you. 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As of now, it is 12 midnight.
11: Coming up on the Arts Hour with me, Nikki Beatty, Oscar-winning director Christopher Nolan and actor Matt Damon talk about the year's most anticipated blockbuster, their film, The Odyssey.
12: If you see 1,000 people in a battle, there are 1,000 people there. There's no CGI, there's no... And just the feeling of that when you walk on the set, it's just, I've just never seen anything like that. It felt like I was making a movie, you know, with like David Lean 80 years ago, and it was really cool.
11: U.S. author Priya Barma on her Katharine Hepburn novel, and the Australian filmmaker Adrian Chiarella on his gay coming-of-age horror movie, Leviticus. Also on the show, Indian-born artist Anish Kapoor talks about the moment he knew what he wanted to be. And my conversation with Chilean writer and director Diego Céspedes about his film, The Mysterious Gaze of the Flamingo. All that and more coming up on the Arts Hour.
13: BBC News with Emily Thomas. Iran has attacked an oil tanker in the Strait of Hormuz, forcing its crew to abandon ship as the battle for control of the waterway continues. The Revolutionary Guards say they also hit US air defence sites in the region. Yoland Nell is in Jerusalem with the latest.
14: There are reports in Iranian media of explosions in Isfahan, in Chabatar, near to the Bushehr civilian nuclear power plant, as well in the south of Iran. In response, the Iranians say that they have carried out their own attacks on US military targets in Bahrain and Kuwait, really targeting air defences there, they say. But also one statement from the Revolutionary Guard saying that they also attacked an Amazon data processing centre, and that was in Bahrain. So at the moment, evidence is that Iran can still retain its hold on the Strait of Hormuz.
13: President Trump has announced 50% tariffs on a range of Canadian goods from cement to hockey sticks. In response, the Canadian Prime Minister, Mark Carney, said Canada had made comprehensive proposals to resolve the trade dispute. Our North America correspondent Peter Bowes is in Los Angeles.
15: Is a really sweeping tariffs imposed by the United States against certain items imported from Canada. Donald Trump says this is a retaliation for what he called unequal treatment of US cars, dairy and alcohol. But certain items that are exported from Canada will be exempt from this list, and they include energy, potash, critical minerals and fish. Now, these new tariffs are going to be delayed, and I think this is significant, by 30 days. So it does allow for some negotiation.
13: India's youth-led cockroach movement, the CJP, says it will continue its protests. On Monday, 180 people were injured in police action against protesters. The demonstrators had been protesting over public examination papers being leaked. Azadeh Mashiri is at the protest site in Delhi.
16: Hundreds of protesters have continued to stream in for another day of protest organised by the Cockroach Janta Party. What started out as somewhat of a satirical movement has now proven itself as a protest movement, one that can gather thousands of young Indians, some people who told me they travelled from outside of Delhi to turn up, and they have chosen it as a vehicle to express how deeply frustrated they are in India, demanding the resignation of the education minister. But also, they've said when it comes to high unemployment, which is double digits for young people here in India, as well as the fact that they just feel like they aren't represented by mainstream politics anymore.
13: World news from the BBC. The number of forest fires burning in the Brazilian Amazon fell last year to the lowest since records began in 1985. However, it warned a super El Nino this year would extend the dry season, increasing the risk of forest fires. The Prime Minister of Guyana says at least 27 people have died after a ferry sank off the Atlantic coast on Saturday night. Prime Minister Mark Phillips said he was now confident that 179 people had been on board. 69 people have been rescued. China has summoned the ambassador of the Philippines over a clash on Monday at a disputed shoal in the South China Sea, where the Philippines has a military outpost. The Philippines said one of its Navy personnel was struck on the head with a baton, but Beijing said Manila provoked the incident by attacking Chinese Coast Guard personnel. A stately home in North London, which provided vital intelligence during the Second World War, is opening to the public for the first time as a museum. Trent Park House was used as a prison for German generals, but their rooms were bugged and their conversations were monitored from secret listening stations in the basement. The operation led to the discovery of the Nazis' secret rocket program, allowing the British to bomb the V1 test sites. The comedian Helen Lederer spoke about the moment she found out that her grandfather had been an intelligence listener at Trent Park House.
17: When I actually was told for the first time, you can imagine it just doesn't make sense. The historian led me into the M room and he produced the letter from MI9 that demonstrated the work that Ernst Lederer had done. We called him Big Bubba. And the thing is, in those days, with all the secret, it's very rare for a letter to even be written. So it was quite oblique in itself.
13: Many of the monitors were German-speaking Jewish refugees. And that's the latest world news from the BBC.
18: Hello and welcome to The Arts Hour from the BBC World Service. I'm Nikki Beatty, bringing you a star-studded lineup of global guests and some cultural companionship with the best arts and culture conversation from across the BBC and beyond.
11: Coming up on today's show, Oscar-winning director Christopher Nolan and actor Matt Damon talk about one of the year's most anticipated blockbusters, their movie, The Odyssey. Australian filmmaker Adrian Chiarella on his gay coming-of-age horror film Leviticus. Indian-born artist Anish Kapoor on the moment he knew what he wanted to be. And US author Priya Palmer talks about her novel about the life of Katharine Hepburn. That's not all, though. Later in the show, I'll be talking to the Chilean screenwriter and director Diego Cespedes about his film, The Mysterious Gaze of the Flamingo. And joining me as this week's cultural critic, we welcome back with open arms, Leila Lathif. Leila, what have you seen, read, heard, or otherwise consumed culturally that you'd like to tell us about?
19: I'd like to mention Rosebush Pruning, which is a very strange, divisive film from Karim Menouz. It's a remake of an Italian film called Fists in the Pocket, which came out in 1965, and it's essentially about a very shallow, terrible, extremely wealthy family living outside of Madrid. It's very silly and very, very dark and frequently disgusting and beautifully acted from my point of view.
11: I'm very excited to see this film because on paper it looks like just the kind of thing that's original and fresh, even though it's a remake.
19: Yeah.
11: Will I be grossed out then?
19: I think you will be grossed out. I don't shock easy. And there is a scene involving toothpaste that even had me kind of cowering behind my notebook.
11: Oh, yeah, everybody's going to rush out and see it just to know what you're talking about now, Leila. Thank you so much. First then, The Odyssey is perhaps the world's best known epic poem and one of the foundational stories of Greek myth. Written by the poet Homer, it's the tale of Odysseus and his long, perilous journey home following the Trojan War. It spawned many interpretations across the centuries, across cultures and across mediums. This year, we have Oscar-winning director Christopher Nolan's hugely anticipated film version, starring Hollywood actors Matt Damon as the titular hero and Anne Hathaway as Penelope, his wife, who waits for him at home.
20: Tell me what you remember.
21: A wife? A son.
20: And then what?
21: We won the war. Help me go home.
11: The Odyssey is the first major studio movie to be shot entirely on IMAX cameras in 70mm. The music is not orchestral, in keeping with the time the story's set, and it's evidently breathtaking to look at. When Christopher Nolan spoke to the BBC Samira Ahmed, she asked him when he first encountered The Odyssey.
22: I don't really remember the first time I encountered the story. Certainly when I was about 5 or 6, there was a school play put on by the older kids. And I remember their version of the Trojan horse, Ulysses, as he was called in those days, being strapped to the mast, the siren sequence. I think like a lot of people, you just sort of encounter Homer, you encounter the elements of the Odyssey in a lot of different ways. And I actually don't remember the first time I actually sat down and kind of wrestled with the text of it, you know, probably in school. But it was sort of surprising to me in adapting it to realize how much of the work I've done in other movies draws from Homer and the Odyssey.
23: Well, give me some of those ideas, because it feels like the character of Odysseus is a familiar. He's a traveler through space and time in a way, isn't he?
22: He's the ultimate traveler through space and time. And certainly when we were making Interstellar, you know, my brother and I talked a lot about the Odyssey. But with the Odyssey and adapting it, you're pushed into interpreting the end. The last two books are sort of famously not necessarily attributed to Homer. They're not necessarily written at the same time. So the conclusion is somewhat indeterminate in the poem. So as a screenwriter, you know, I was certainly forced to interpret and put my own spin on things.
23: Well, what's really fascinating about this film, especially as a man who's made films famous for their use of dynamic special effects, is how it feels everything feels grounded in reality. And your film opens with the line, "A time of apparent magic." So that seems key. Tell us about your vision for how we realise the Odyssey on screen.
22: What I wanted to do was create a tonally consistent world, a world that you could believe in. my mantra to all of the people working on the film was give the audience a reason to believe. You know, people want to come with you on this journey. We want to see Odysseus' journey. We want to go into the cave with the Cyclops and so forth. I like to make films in a grounded way. I like to shoot on real locations. I like to try and stage things as far as possible for real and then use visual effects to push the boundaries of the possible. And that puts a big burden on our visual effects and special effects team, because you're really saying, okay, let's make everything tonally consistent. And that tone is one of reality. That tone is one where we're taking Matt Damon and we're going out to sea on a real boat and we're pitching through the waves and in stormy conditions and everything. So by the time you get to the more fantastical elements, you're challenging your team to come up with ways that photographically, technically, all the rest, and emotionally feel of the same tone. The challenge there is clear. But if you can do that, and my team, I mean, they did extraordinary things, very, very left-field solutions to things. They used every trick in the book, some old, some new. There's computer graphics, but there's also puppetry, there's animatronics, there's compositing, you know, all of the different tools at our disposal. But the thing that was behind it all, was driving it all, with whatever sequence we were working on, was how much can we photograph on set, on location, so that when we go back and the artists start working with that material, they have as much as possible to work with.
11: Christopher Nolan talking about his latest blockbuster, The Odyssey. It's one of his biggest films in terms of budget, around $250 million US. And when the BBC Sarah Cox spoke to Hollywood star Matt Damon, who plays Odysseus, she asked him if The Odyssey was his biggest film to date.
12: Oh, by far, by far. The scale of it, because Chris does everything in camera, so if you see 1,000 people in a battle, there are 1,000 people there. There's no CGI. There's no, and just the feeling of that when you walk on the set, I've just never seen anything like that. It felt like I was making a movie, you know, with David Lean 80 years ago, and it was really cool.
0: You film all over the place, obviously, on location. Is it just sort of hotel, car, set, car, hotel, repeat?
12: This one, yeah. One was, because these locations were so, just far flung. It's amazing that where we went to shoot this, but your day would normally start with in some locations, like a big hike.
0: Really?
12: Yeah, yeah.
0: What, you'd have to take all the kit and caboodle?
12: Oh, yeah, yeah.
0: Oh, wow.
12: And in fact, the first day, I'm so used to, you know, there's a wardrobe person who carries your costume. And the first day we were in Greece, we were shooting up in a cave and we had this, it was probably about 20, 25 minute hike. And I got to the top and then I saw the guy handling my wardrobe, Corey, coming up the hill and carrying like my armor. And I felt like a jerk. And,
0: were you like, Corey, give it to me, give it to me.
12: No, then all the guys who, you know, cause I'm trying to get up the mountain first and I want to be on set first. And then all the guys who play my crew came up and they're all wearing their armor so that the wardrobe people don't have to carry it. I felt like I felt awful. I apologized profusely to Corey. I was like, that will never happen again. So we would get kitted up and just go.
0: Gosh, it's really true what you say about Mr. Nolan, isn't it? He likes it to be real.
12: Oh, it's
0: and
12: full
0: proper.
12: On.
0: Yeah,
12: but
0: yeah.
12: You know, the thing about Chris is it feels more like an expedition than a movie because everybody's in it together. You're out there. There's no special treatment for anybody. And there's something beautiful about that. Like if you're cold and wet, you just, he's 5 feet away from me at all times. I turn and look and he is just as cold, just as wet. We're all in the same boat, so to speak.
0: Okay. But, talking about, what's it called? Falls Lake Water Tank on the Universal lot where you did a lot of the boat stuff. Was that heated?
12: It was by the time we got there, that's the very last stuff we shot. We shot for a few days there. It was, summer in the valley, so it was very hot. We shot at night, but it was still warm, so the water was nice. Though, you know, in true Chris fashion, there were two, like, 737 jet engines blowing. he somehow managed to make that uncomfortable too.
11: Matt Damon talking about The Odyssey. Leila Latif is this week's cultural critic. I saw Leila when you'd come out of a preview at the IMAX cinema in London that you gave the film 5 stars immediately.
19: Oh, yeah.
11: So tell us about it.
19: What I loved about it is that it is both exactly what you think Christopher Nolan's Odyssey is going to be, but it still has the ability to surprise you. There is a reframing of the entire conceit of the Odyssey that happens in its penultimate scene. And that can kind of only happen because Christopher Nolan is such a master of like non-linear structures. So he can come back and recontextualize something that you've seen before. And as a Greek myth nerd, I was absolutely delighted.
11: So he famously plays with timelines and time. Has he done that in this film then?
19: Yeah.
11: But you're not going to tell us how he's done it, obviously. No.
19: I'm not going to tell you how, but it's extremely easy to follow. But okay. A lot of it is through Odysseus recalling things or memories coming back to him and him having to explain what's happened to him. So it all makes sense. It's not convoluted.
11: We heard Matt Damon there talking about the fact that Christopher Nolan doesn't like to use CGI, AI. Could you feel that in the frames? And you saw it on IMAX 70mm.
19: Yeah.
11: Do we all need to see it on IMAX if we can?
19: I think it's always good to see the film the way the director intended you to see it. But not just, I would say, for the visuals of IMAX, but for the sound of it.
11: Yes.
19: There is this incredible soundtrack during some of the battle scenes that just makes you feel like you're going to have like a panic attack or something and like it gets your heart racing and your chair shaking.
11: Do you come away just hearing clang, clang, clang, clash because of the fighting?
19: Not really. It's more a feeling of like the pulse and the adrenaline of it than the actual, you know, swords hitting armor.
11: So did the music that wasn't orchestral really work?
19: I think so.
11: Okay.
19: Yes.
11: I know that Christopher Nolan's designed the casing to go around the IMAX cameras because they're very noisy. I spoke to him about that when he was making Oppenheimer. But evidently he's developed this method of having mirrors so that the actors can have their sight lines. Do you feel in every frame that you're watching something as the human eye would see it? Because that's the point of that large format, isn't it?
19: Yeah, I think so. And it just sort of the way that it adjusts to depth is very much the way that kind of the human eye shifts its focus. So it captures something that, you know, just digital and I think green screen certainly can't.
11: Tell us about the performances. Matt Damon, first of all.
19: Matt Damon, I do think this was a cliche, the role he was born to play. I mean, he's just so convincingly wise and strong and traumatized by it all. And yeah.
11: Do you think he will get his Oscar finally? I mean, he's had an Oscar as a screenwriter, obviously, but he's never won Best Actor or Best Supporting Actor.
19: Yeah, I could certainly see it. I mean, a little bit like Cillian Murphy, there's a feeling that like someone endured and they are really playing a huge, you know, a large span of time. This is 20 years what we're seeing of Odysseus. And so he ages into the role and you see the way that everything has affected him.
11: And I know that you have singled out the brilliant actor Himesh Patel. Tell us a little bit about his story and where he appears in the film.
19: Yeah, so Himesh Patel is phenomenal. I was so pleased that his role was actually such a big one, arguably the second biggest role in the film.
11: Amazing.
19: And what's wonderful about him is he is basically Odysseus's right-hand man. So he is along with, you know, the journey with him pretty much every step of the way. He endures everything that Odysseus does. And he's sort of the representation of what would be like the logical thing to do or the sensible thing to do whilst Odysseus is taking risks in a way that doesn't really make sense to anyone but him.
11: And the women in the film, I mean, they are at home, but they are not just sitting there twiddling their thumbs or polishing their jewellery. They are politicians, I believe.
19: Yeah, I mean, Penelope is furious at how much she has been underestimated, that she's essentially been running this kingdom, but there's still this talk that it, you know, needs a leader. But yeah, Lupita Nyong'o, for me, really stood out. She plays dual roles of both Helen of Troy and her sister Clytemnestra. Like, there's a great sort of Who's Afraid of Virginia Woolf dynamic between her and King Menelaus. And then Samantha Morton, devastating as Cersei.
11: So tell me a little bit, without spoiling it, why Christopher Nolan's Trojan horse is going to be very different from the ones we've seen in picture books and previous interpretations.
19: Well, I think we've always kind of viewed the Trojan horse as being like this ingenious trick. but he sort of gets into the mud and blood of it all. Like, what would it actually be like to be entrapped in that horse? And what is it to kind of sneak in and win a war in such a really cowardly way in many ways and in a brutal way?
11: I didn't think of that.
19: And all these soldiers that have been outside for 10 years, what does it mean for, how are they going to react the second that they get the opportunity with all the fury and frustration that has been, you know, building up inside of them? It really is a completely different way to look at the Trojan horse.
11: Leila, thank you so much. You're with the Arts Hour and I'm Nikki Beatty. The Australian film Leviticus mixes genres. It's a coming-of-age gay love story following two young men in a conservative small town and then moves into supernatural horror as their desire morphs into an invisible force that torments, a metaphor that becomes literal as they experience homophobia from the strongly Christian local community.
1: Indecency. Lust. Desire. It has to go now. Look at the light. You see anything that looks like me? Don't go near it.
11: The film is the debut feature from writer-director Adrian Chiarella, who was born in Sydney to an Italian father and Chinese mother. He spoke to Jason DiRosso on ABC Radio National's The Screen Show.
3: What I was drawn to around this idea was that horror movies are always about fear. It doesn't matter what kind of horror movie it is. And I wanted homophobia to kind of be the fear that we explored in this film. And so I guess that's what it represents. But I wanted to go for something that was a little more about the nuance of homophobia, no matter what generation you're from, because I think it can still kind of, you know, literally haunt you if you've been through these sorts of experiences. And even if it's just small microaggressions you maybe experience as a teenager, even if it's not so overt in the ways that someone of my generation might have experienced when I was growing up. But, you know, for younger characters, I think it's still a very present sort of threat.
5: And I know you've spoken about coming from a mixed ethnic background and learning about difference in perspectives just from that family background you have. Could you explore a little bit that subjectivity and perspective in this film and how perhaps it's informed by your background?
3: Well, you know, what's funny is I think there's different types of stories that resonate across different cultures. And I think if I was to make a comedy, like I knew when I was growing up, if I told a joke to someone, say, on the Chinese part of my family, they might laugh, but then I have a whole bunch of relatives from different parts of Europe and they might not find that joke very funny. But if I came home and told a story about something scary that I'd seen, like maybe someone hurt themselves in the schoolyard or maybe I had a sense that someone was following me on the way home, then if I told that story, I'd always have the listener in the palm of my hand. It didn't matter where they were from. And I think I knew when I started making films that films with a sense of fear, horror movies, this kind of genre, they translate and they go anywhere. So yeah. It always made sense to me.
5: Horror's having a moment internationally, but also, especially with the Philippou brothers coming out of Adelaide with their two features, do you feel in some ways that there is an energy in the air, I guess, around Australian horror? I know that you also had this film premiere at Sundance, like the Philippou brothers had their first film especially premiere at Sundance.
3: Yeah, it's become a tradition at Sundance. I think it would be an odd Sundance now to not have an Australian horror movie screen in their midnight section. They had Together last year. They had The Mugai the year before that. Talk to Me. But, you know, for me, that tradition in Australian horror, it goes all the way back, right? It goes back to sort of Wake and Fright and even, you know, even those films that aren't traditional horror movies like Picnic at Hanging Rock that still have that gothic terror feel of terror in them. I think there's something really organic about picking up a camera and shooting the Australian landscape and telling a story in that naturally lends itself to this genre. So we didn't really want to shy away from that tradition. If anything, we kind of leaned into it and gave it this different spin that I don't think many people have done before, which is to tell a queer love story against that backdrop.
5: Now, you've been picked up by Neon, who along with A24 are two of the most exciting distributors around at the moment.
3: Yeah.
5: What was that experience like?
3: I knew that Neon understood this film. We had a really great meeting where a whole bunch of them came into a room with us at Park City for the Sundance Film Festival, and they pitched their vision for how they were going to put this film out to the world. They talked about how many theatres they were going to put it in, which theatres in particular, because it would be easy in the US to just send this film to the sort of coastal cities, but they knew that I'd made a film that they felt could really speak to a lot of people all across America, especially young people.
5: Is a queer film hard to market in America? Because once upon a time it was, right?
3: Yeah, I think it still is. I think there's still a little bit of a sense of unease around it. But what really impressed me with Neon is that they went, we're going to open this film, you know, still limited, but a wide version of limited. It's still 1,000 screens in the US, which is a lot. Yeah. But not only that, they said, we want to open this in the middle of the US summer when all the big blockbusters are, when Disclosure Day and Toy Story and all those films are playing. They said, we just believe a film like this can survive all of that because we think people will be hungry for different types of stories.
18: Adrian Chiarella talking about Leviticus. Our cultural critic today is Leila Latif. Leila, you've seen Leviticus. I'm very excited to see this film. What are your thoughts on it?
19: I really loved it. I think the central metaphor for it worked really elegantly. And at its core, it's still such a love story. I mean, it is, the horror is very present. It's not subtle at all. And it's really gnarly at times. But like, it still keeps coming back to like, there is a love here and then kind of something worth fighting for within the film. Yeah, wonderful work.
18: In what ways, then, do you think that horror is more universal than comedy, if, in fact, you agree with him?
19: No, I do definitely agree with him. And I ended up watching a strange video the other day that was showing about the things that babies were inherently afraid of.
18: So what, like, what?
19: So they're inherently afraid of loud noises and heights and things sneaking up on them, but they're not afraid of snakes or insects and things like that. Like, we learn to be afraid of certain things, but there are certain survival instincts that just come the second that you're born.
18: Heights, yeah, that makes sense, doesn't it? So in that sense, horror is universal?
19: Yeah, definitely.
18: But is it also universal when it's being used as a metaphor for other things?
19: I think so, particularly in this film, which is sort of looking at the fear of, like, the uncanniness and just a feeling of having to be hyper-vigilant because you know that there is a threat that is imminent and having to live with that. I think that is a very universal feeling.
18: And do you believe that Australian horror films are having a moment? And if so, what's that about?
19: Yeah, they are definitely having a moment. There is some great stuff coming out from the Philippou brothers, who just followed up, talked to me with a wonderful film with Ali Hawkins called Bring Her Back. And like, sadly, Dangerous Animals last year at Cannes was brilliant as well. Pretty gruesome, but great. And I wonder whether it's down to kind of just having more support for the arts, because we've always had so much film talent coming out of Australia, not just with the directors, but also like so many movie stars, so many big actors come out of Australia. I mean, it's the joke that Neighbours seems to be like the launching pad for so many huge stars.
18: Neighbours, that lovely little soap. That brought us Kylie, come on.
19: It brought us Margot Robbie.
18: Yes, it did.
19: Loads of people.
18: Guy Pearce. Thank you, Australia. Thank you, the Antipodes. Thank you so much, Leila. And that's it for part one of the show, but don't go away. Still to come, artist Anish Kapoor and my conversation with the Chilean director, Diego Céspedes. The Arts Hour's back after this.

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1: The Iran war is escalating with several U.S. service members killed and hundreds wounded over the weekend. Now Defense Secretary Pete Hegseth is heading to Congress looking for a $350 billion funding boost. 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
3: Still to come on the Arts Hour with me, Nikki Bedi, Indian-born artist Anish Kapoor explores the idea of home and why it influences his art. American author Priya Parma on her Katharine Hepburn novel, and my conversation with Chilean writer and director Diego Cespedes about his film The Mysterious Gaze of the Flamingo. All that and more still to come on the Arts Hour.
4: BBC News with Emily Thomas. Iran has hit an oil tanker in the Strait of Hormuz as it continues its attacks on shipping, despite a tenth night of US airstrikes on Iranian targets. The Revolutionary Guards say they also hit US air defence sites in Bahrain and Kuwait. The Lebanese army has reportedly begun deploying forces in southern Lebanon, which had been occupied by Israeli troops. The deployment is part of a US-brokered plan which sees the phased withdrawal of Israeli forces. President Trump has announced 50% tariffs on a range of Canadian goods. The White House said the measures were in retaliation for what it called Canada's discrimination against US cars, dairy and alcohol. India's youth-led cockroach movement, the CJP, says it will continue its protests until the Federal Education Minister, Dharmendra Pradhan, resigns. It follows huge protests in the capital, Delhi, on Monday, sparked by a row over examinations and accusations of a wider education system crisis. The government of Chile says floods and landslides have killed at least 10 people. Storms there began last week. Forest fires in the Brazilian Amazon fell last year to the lowest since records began in 1985. However, officials have warned that a super El Niño this year could extend the dry season, increasing the risk of forest fires. China has summoned the ambassador of the Philippines over a clash on Monday at a disputed shoal in the South China Sea. The Philippines said one of its navy personnel was struck with a baton, but Beijing said Manila provoked the incident. A stately home in London, which provided vital intelligence during the Second World War, is opening to the public for the first time as a museum. Trent Park House was used as a prison for German generals, with their rooms bugged and conversations monitored from secret listening stations in the basement. And that's the latest world news from the BBC, with me, Emily Thomas, in London.
3: Welcome back to the Arts Hour from the BBC World Service with me, Nikki Bedi. And if you've only just joined us, here's what you missed in the first half of the show. Oscar-winning director Christopher Nolan on The Odyssey and the movie star playing the hero, Matt Damon. And we heard from the Australian horror director, Adrian Chiarella, about his film Leviticus. Coming up, my conversation with Chilean filmmaker Diego Cespedes about his film The Mysterious Gaze of the Flamingo. U.S. author Priya Parma on her novel about the movie star Katharine Hepburn. But first, the artist Anish Kapoor's huge sculptural works are often immersive and abstract, yet deal with very real issues. A recurrent theme is a fascination with home and our place in the world, perhaps because the story of his work is also the story of his life, one of movement and transience. Born in Mumbai, India, to an Iraqi Jewish mother and Punjabi father, he was sent to Israel as a teenager, an unhappy time in his life, which led to him travelling to Britain, where he studied and has worked ever since. He told the BBC's John Wilson about that journey, which would lead him to become the artist he is today.
5: I hitchhiked with a friend. We could only afford to get to Istanbul, so we flew to Istanbul and we hitchhiked from Istanbul to London. I wanted to come to London. I wanted to go to art school. By then I knew I was going to be an artist. I was probably 17 and a half, maybe 18 years old. I was absolutely clear. This is what I'm going to do. I tried to go to art school in Israel. They wouldn't have me, which is great.
6: But sorry, in the midst of this profound unhappiness, that's when you decided being an artist was your calling.
5: And that I wasn't going to listen to my parents, to my father in particular, who wanted me to be an engineer. I understand why. He wanted me to be able to earn a living. What are you going to do as an artist? You'll never make a living. Okay, well, I'll take the risk for now. What to do?
6: So this unhappiness, was it homesickness? Was it missing India? Was it missing your mother, possibly?
5: Possibly. I don't know. I think it was my own psychic instability. I think I felt that was vital for me. Awful, difficult experience, but one I wouldn't give up.
6: But was this instability, was it only apparent when you were in Israel? Had you been a happy child? What was the upbringing in India like?
5: I was a reasonably happy child, you know. I had my troubles, of course, with my papa. But one of the amazing things that happened in Israel was that I had an aunt who lived there already in Tel Aviv. And she was a kind of strange visionary. She had these sort of sense of things. And she said to my mother, Hilda, you must go back to India and you must collect some earth from a place that matters to Anish and bring it here and put it under his bed. I could almost cry, to be honest. It's so... And she did it. She went to India, brought some earth and put it under my bed. I was living on the kibbutz at the time. Ever since then, earth has been one of the magic materials for me. I've come back to it again and again and again. And it's rather, overwhelming at one level. Anyway.
6: I can see that this memory is still so strong for you.
5: It is.
6: Do you know where she took the earth from? Was it a particular place?
5: I think it was Dehradun in the garden.
6: And what did you do with that earth in Israel? Did you sort of keep
5: it? I put it under the bed, and then, you know what? I have no idea what happened to it.
6: Was it a source of solace? Did it give you some strength?
5: Yes. Yes, it did.
6: So it worked?
5: It worked.
6: And that soil took you back, I guess, in a primal way, to childhood, to upbringing. Just to give me a sense of that childhood. You say you were reasonably happy.
5: Yes.
6: But at the time, no obvious artistic ambitions apart from just being generally creative.
5: Well, I was always making something. And my mother would forever be making a painting, or rather copying Matisse or whoever it was. She had this strange thing. She would never finish them.

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1: Pondered why. Red, of course, it's a colour of vibrance. But, of course, it's the colour of the inside of our bodies. It has this double association. Ritualistic, if you like, internal. Red makes a kind of darkness.
2: There's a particular kind of crimson.
1: It was there right from the start. The very, very early pigment pieces were all red and white.
2: When you were first shown at the Venice Biennale in 1990, I think you were still an Indian citizen.
1: I was.
2: And billed at the time as a British Indian artist. Now that you are a knight, you are Sir Anish, and your work is represented on British passports. What is your relationship to India now?
1: Oh, gosh, it's very important to me. I've lived in Britain for 50 years, but I return to India all the time. Whenever I'm there, I'm with my eyes wide open like that. It's full of magic for me. I can't think of another word. Perhaps being away from it is an important step in maintaining magic. But I do have a very strange relationship to the idea of home. I don't know where my home is. I'm homeless. I've always felt that.
3: Anish Kapoor, our cultural critic on today's Arts Hour, is Leila Lateef. Leila, we've both seen his latest London show. Could you even begin to describe some of his work for people who haven't encountered it?
4: Oh, I mean, it is just such an experience. You don't just kind of sit and watch it. You feel like you're interacting with it. You spiral around it. It's so different from every angle. And, you know, just his use of pigment and stuff. It's like he's opening your eyes up literally to colours that you didn't know existed.
3: Well, you know about Vanta Black, obviously. So that was the darkest shade of black in the world, because it absorbed like 99.9% practically of light. And he even painted his Cloudgate sculpture in Chicago, that famous shiny, chromy piece of incredible art, Vanta Black. But I think that's back to mercurial kind of silver, isn't it now?
4: I believe so. But yeah, I mean, there's even kind of been fashion items that have been done in it.
3: Yes.
4: But it's just incredible, because it becomes a void.
3: Yeah.
4: Like your mind can't process it as anything aside from a void somehow.
3: A lot of people around the world will actually have seen Anish Kapoor's work without perhaps realizing it's his, because during the 2012 London Olympics, we saw what is known as the ArcelorMittal orbit. So that sort of tower that you could come down as a slide, couldn't you?
4: And it was just so fun, because it was interactive and it was kind of huge and inspiring. These are objects that are designed to be moved around.
3: Let me ask you, Leila, how you define home.
4: Oh, such a hard question, because as a Sydney's person, I haven't been able to go home for so many years now. So kind of home for me exists in like memories, and kind of I'll get flashes of it, of something that reminds me of my grandmother's house, or, you know, of like the garden or the way that the Nile moves. And that's always like my little connection to home.
3: So Sudan is definitely home.
4: Yes. Oh, undoubtedly. I feel like Africa's home in a weird way. I always feel like once you put your feet on African soil, there's something that connects.
3: Oh, thank you, Leila. You're listening to The Arts Hour from the BBC World Service with me, Nikki Beatty. The Chilean writer-director Diego Céspedes first gained international attention with his award-winning short films before making his feature debut, The Mysterious Gaze of the Flamingo. It won the top prize in the Un Certain Regard section at last year's Cannes Film Festival. Set in a desert mining town in northern Chile in 1982, when the world was just beginning to experience the spread and fear of AIDS. The story takes place in a ramshackle kind of bordello, which is run by a small LGBTQ plus community. By day they serve food to the miners, by night they perform drag cabaret. Flamingo, a transvestite, is raising her child there, 11-year-old Lydia, who was abandoned on their doorstep as a baby. Flamingo is also in love with a miner called Giovanni, and they both have the disease that local people are calling the plague. When I spoke to Diego Céspedes, I asked him what had inspired the film.
5: I always have this question, and it has

0: been so much time since I started the writing process, but I think that the main thing was when I saw my little sister painting the nails of my older brother, and they were like telling gossips. And this intimate moment, I think that this was the beginning of the film, because they were like Lydia and Flamingo, which are the main characters.
1: So Lydia sees the world with curiosity, no sort of prejudice. What did telling the story through a child's eyes allow you to do?
0: A lot. I think that we are living such a dark world where the hate speeches are increasing every day, and they are telling to the children what to think. And actually, the children just has such a pure heart. They just feel the emotions, and they don't see what the person has between their legs. That's not important for our children. They just feel the tenderness. The children are just pure heart. So when we see this story, the girl, she just see a person that is loving her.
1: And you use myth, folklore, some magic realism in the film. Tell us a little bit about why you took that approach.
0: Well, I think that in Latin America, we all try to give a sense to what we don't understand. So that's when the magic realism comes, because as human beings, we are trying to understand the world.
1: So the superstition that runs through the film is that the miners in the town, they cover their eyes and then they make the sign of the cross whenever the women from the club walk past them, because they believe that they might get this plague, they might get AIDS.
0: Yes, totally. This abandoned town believes that it's transmitted with the eyes because they don't want to assume that it's because men are having sex between each other. So they prefer to create a crazy myth. They believe on it. And there are some people that actually know the truth and some people that really don't want to see the truth.
1: So what is it about chosen families, families that exist outside traditional definitions, and particularly queer families, that inspires your storytelling?
0: I think that this is the core of the film, because the queer community always had it in difficult times, always had it in violent moments in their history. So they survived. This is people who was rejected from different places. And they went in the middle of the desert. They create their own canteen and they showed their families. And actually, Lydia, she really believes on it. And it's because all of us, all of the human being needs tenderness, and they just did it.
1: So do you have a chosen family as well as a bloodline family?
0: I have both, yes.
1: And who makes up your chosen family?
0: Well, Mama Boa, who is played by Paula Dinamarca. She always plays in my films. She's very close to me and she teaches me so much. She's so funny. She's such a wise person that I always hear.
1: Well, that's really lovely that you've got a found family and a chosen family that become your film family as well. That's lovely. The Atacama Desert and that whole landscape feels like it's a character in the film. What does that Chilean desert represent for you?
0: Well, for me and the Chileans in general, our economy comes from mining. So it defines in some way the culture. It's such an appreciated place, but no one lives there. So that makes that we hear a lot of myths about it. And also it was used to hide a lot of secrets during our history. For example, during the dictatorship, they kill a lot of people and they hide a lot of bodies there.
1: Oh,
0: so it was it's a very unique place, and the most important part, it's kind of a place where the rich Chileans hide their secrets. So it's such a good place to analyze.
1: Wow, that's added a whole layer to it for me.
0: Yes.
1: Where did you actually film? Were you in the Atacama Desert?
0: Yeah, I shot the film in the Atacama Desert, one part of it, and other part was we did a farm close to the capital, and we built the cantina inside.
1: So when you were in the desert, was that quite grueling? Was that a very hard shoot?
0: Not at all. To be honest, I really enjoy the sun, because we first shot the cantina moments, the inside moment, and it was winter in Chile. Chile is very, very cold. So we went to the desert. It was hot and it was summer, and so I really, really enjoyed it.
1: So Chile has produced, along with you, internationally acclaimed filmmakers like Pablo Larraín, Maite Alberdi, Sebastián Lelio. Will you tell us a little bit about what's happening in Chilean cinema at the moment?
0: I think that we are living a change, I hope. Like, I hope that new voices come to tell new stories. So I think that that's happening. I see more voices, very different to where we had before. So I'm really expecting to see my people telling new stories.
1: And what stories do you think are still waiting to be told from Chile?
0: I think that the story of Chile, and in particularly in Latin America, has been told by the highest class to the lower class, to the working class. And I think that we need to hear stories made by the working class, and that will give such a bigger texture to our cinema.
1: You won the Un Certain Regard at Cannes last year. That must be a dream start for a debut feature filmmaker. Mm. And I'm wondering what's changed for you since that win, Diego.
0: A lot, and actually it was such a intense year, because I never stopped promoting the film. I never stopped, and the film did great in Chile also. It was like the most watched film.
1: Fantastic.
0: It felt like they really embraced the film. This film was very surprising for them, because you empathize with the characters. So, and you really see Chilean characters, like very Latino characters, but also a very global feeling. Like, I think that the people feel, because they tell us every day in messages, like they feel a reality there. And it was very unexpected, because we don't watch too many Chilean films in Chile.
1: Right.
0: So it was a very cool success, and I'm really happy for it.
1: Diego Céspedes, and The Mysterious Gaze of the Flamingo is available to stream on the MUBI platform. You're listening to The Arts Air from the BBC World Service, to a novel now that I've just started to read and am loving. It's called The Original and is written by the American writer Priya Palmer. Katharine Hepburn is one of the most iconic Hollywood actors of the 20th century, and she had a long career and life. This book, which blends meticulous research with imagination, looks at how she became the force of nature on screen that we recognize. It focuses on her early life, after the devastating loss of her beloved brother to suicide. Young Katharine decides that she will be famous and will never let anyone hurt her again. She arrives in 1930s Hollywood, having left her marriage and life on the East Coast, determined to live life on her terms. And that would include not conforming to the studio system rules. Priya Palmer spoke to the BBC's Kate Mollison about how surprising Katharine Hepburn's life story was.
2: She was not at all the person I was expecting when I began researching. I didn't know the incredibly traumatic life that she'd come from when she got to Hollywood. I had always thought she would have had a very easy rise to fame, that she'd just been someone who knew what she was doing and got it right. And it turns out I've had that very much wrong.
3: You've written this fictionalized version of Katharine Hepburn's early life. Why was it interesting to you to focus on these formative years?
2: It's a part of her life that's fallen away from her more traditional biography. We all know her from later, when she's established, she knows what she's doing, she's really driving her own career. This was a part of her life that, you know, she was very much not that person yet. She was figuring out who she was, and she just, you know, had gone through a terrible tragedy and lost her brother and was grieving. And I think really there was a sort of a before and after in her life, and her life was really never the same after that. I think when you understand life is finite in that way at such a young age, I think it makes the, you know, your choices very different going forward.
4: Oh, wait till I become a famous author and make my fortune. Then we'll all ride in fine carriages, dressed like Flo King, snubbing Amy's friends and telling Aunt Marge to go to the Dickens. Come on, let's rehearse. We'll start with the fainting scene. You're stiff as a poker in that, Amy.
5: Well, I can't help it. I've never seen anyone faint.
3: She had so much chutzpah. Priya, and a really strong voice herself, which makes me wonder about the voices that you use in the novel. It's told in these intriguing fragments. I wonder if you could talk about the voice we hear first, which is Hollywood itself, this collective sort of Greek chorus.
2: It was exactly a Greek chorus, and it was entirely by accident. You do all of the research, you get as steeped in it as possible, and then you realize you're sort of hiding in research and have to start writing. So I sat down, and literally that's what came out.
3: Could you, in fact, give us a sense of it? Read the first few lines for us, please.
2: So it's Los Angeles. We do not take cowards here. In the young, we accept vice, avarice, stupidity, and vanity, but not cowardice. We will spit you out for that and send you back on the dusty bus to wherever you came from. Not her. She was brave and was always going to end up here.
3: 1930s Hollywood is where we are. Perhaps surprisingly bohemian and liberated in some ways, but then increasingly conservative. The Hays Code was introduced in 1934, banning any films that lowered the moral standards of the age, everything from violence to sexuality. In that context, how do you deal with this? It's been nearly a century since the period that we're talking about. How do you deal with the nuances of her love life, for example?
2: Well, we don't have any proof from her life that she was bisexual. We don't have it in the sense that there's nowhere where she came out and said it. But there are enough people who said it at the time. There's enough, you know, she did go out to Hollywood with a woman. She was living with a woman. That woman eventually referred to herself as Katharine Hepburn's husband. You know, we have a lot of, you know, evidence in that sense. So in my novel, which is, you know, fictionalized, she is bisexual. And that's, you know, after reading all of the, you know, everything I could get my hands on and all of the biographers who I most kind of liked and aligned with, that's where I got to.
1: Priya Parma, and her novel is called The Original. How much did you know about Katharine Hepburn's life and story?
5: Very little. I mean, I know her films very well, but I actually knew virtually nothing aside from maybe what Cate Blanchett's performance in The Aviator had
1: told.
5: Oh,
1: yes, yeah.
5: But yeah, I kind of like that about my movie stars sometimes, that like I kind of just know their art and then their personal lives are a bit of a mystery.
1: Well, that's the whole... Years ago, when Facebook was first emerging, I used to tell people the reason why I wouldn't do it is that the only commodity that will be worth anything in a few years will be mystery, which is what those Hollywood stars had.
5: It's true. I mean, like, the idea of having the biggest star in the world being secretly bisexual doesn't seem possible anymore.
1: No, exactly.
5: Everyone would know. They would have Instagrammed about it many times.
1: Yes. What comes to mind when you think of Katharine Hepburn?
5: I think she's just someone that's so formidable that she could just so hold her own in that sort of wonderful rat-a-tat rhythm of dialogue of the time up against, you know, like a Cary Grant or a James Stewart or something. She was just... met them and often surpassed them in her way to kind of command the conversation.
1: And listening to Priya talk, how do you feel about mixing research and facts with imagination?
5: I think it's a really interesting way to create something inspired about someone, but also allowing them to kind of have their secrets. Mm. I mean, I know with Blonde, which Joyce Carol Oates wrote about Marilyn Monroe, that was a little bit more divisive because the angle that Joyce Carol Oates took was very much to view her life like an unending tragedy. And a lot of people thought that was unfair. But it's exciting that like Priya kind of is seeing this as a story about someone who at their core is just very brave. I think that sounds really exciting as a lens.
1: Thank you, Leila. Finally, on today's Arts Hour, music from the globally acclaimed Berber singer and guitarist Souad Massi. A deeply political musician, she left her home country of Algeria in 1999 following death threats and has since made Paris, France her creative home. Souad Massi recently performed live at the BBC. Here she is introducing a piece from her new album for Lopa Kotari.
6: The inspiration for this song come from the great philosopher from 12th century, from Cordoue, who is Averroes. In Arabic, it's Ibn Rushd. And I studied it when I was in Algeria because I love philosophy. And he says in sentences, when you don't want to make an effort to know someone, you develop a certain hate, and this hate became a violence.
1: Yes, your
7: I guess the refrain is, ignorance leads to fear, fear leads to hate, yeah. Hate leads to violence. This and there you have the equation. It's very powerful. Well, let's hear l'équation.

0: Zouave Marcy's track, L'Equation. That's it for this week's Arts Hour. Thank you, as always, for your ears. And thank you to both my guests, Diego Cespedes and Leila Latif. For now, from me, Nikki Beatty, studio managers Jackie Marjoram and Giles Aspen, and producers Nikki Paxman and Kieran Birmingham, see you next week.
1: I'm Alexis Madrigal. Next time on Forum, there was a time when U.S. automakers dominated the global markets with their products and innovation. When it comes to electric vehicles, those days are gone. China now builds roughly three-quarters of the world's EVs. The United States, only 5%. With a quarter of 2025's global sales already electric, the widening technology gap threatens the entire U.S. auto industry with obsolescence. We're talking the future of American EVs. That's at 9 a.m. right here on KQED.
2: I'm Mina Kim. Next time on Forum, months after President Trump predicted a short war with Iran, the conflict is intensifying and broadening. The ceasefire agreement between the U.S. and Iran has collapsed, leaving passage through the Strait of Hormuz restricted and the two nations on a war footing. To many analysts, it's raising the specter of a forever war. We talk about where U.S. policy goes from here. That's Forum at 10 a.m. on KQED.
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4: This is Alex Ritson with the newsroom. Israel says a pilot project for what it calls safe zones in southern Lebanon, enforced by its military forces alongside those of the Lebanese government, has started.
5: The way things are going now, this is a trust-building factor that will help and contribute positively to ending the conflict.
4: 19 people are jailed for a trafficking plot where dozens of babies were taken from Indonesia and sold to new parents in Singapore. Iran strikes U.S. military installations in Bahrain and Kuwait as its president describes the conflict as full-scale war. Not such a healthy Mediterranean diet. Why Italy has some of the worst rates of childhood obesity in Europe. And
6: the World Cup has now exposed millions of people to Major League Soccer. We are going all out with a marketing campaign. The theme is kind of, thanks world, we'll take it from here.
4: After the excitement of the World Cup is football, or soccer, finally becoming mainstream in the US. First the news.
7: BBC News with Emily Thomas. Iran has attacked an oil tanker in the Strait of Hormuz, forcing its crew to abandon ship as the battle for control of the waterway continues. The Revolutionary Guard say they also hit US air defence sites in Bahrain and Kuwait. The US military carried out a 10th night of strikes aimed at degrading Iran's ability to interfere with shipping. From Jerusalem, here's Yael Antonel.
8: At the moment, the evidence is that Iran can still retain its hold on the Strait of Hormuz as well, because we've also had another report overnight of a tanker on fire. The crew on board in the strait were able to disembark, get themselves into a lifeboat. There are no reports of environmental damage, but the Revolutionary Guards has claimed responsibility for that attack. The US military is saying that there is still commercial shipping that is getting through this vital waterway, but of course it is at a much lower level than was seen prior to the war with Iran.
7: President Trump has announced 50% tariffs on a range of Canadian goods. The White House said the measures, which come into force in 30 days, were in retaliation for what it called discrimination against US cars, dairy and alcohol. Our North America correspondent Peter Bowes has the response of the Canadian Prime Minister Mark Carney.
9: In a post on X, he said in part, Canada stands ready to engage intensively to address outstanding issues with the US to the mutual benefit of our citizens. And he went on, in all circumstances, Canada will work relentlessly and take any measures necessary to build our strength at home and to support Canadian workers, farmers, businesses and families. So a dispute which reignites a trade battle between the United States and its neighbour, and of course one of its closest allies and economic partners.
7: India's youth-led cockroach movement, the CJP, says it will continue its protests until the federal education minister, Dharminder Pradhan, resigns. The demonstrators had been protesting over public examination papers being leaked. Azadeh Mashiri is at the protest site in Delhi.
10: So this is where thousands of young Indians had gathered yesterday, and now the numbers have been growing throughout this morning. The stage that had been dismantled by police has now been erected by the Cockroach Janata Party organizers once again. They really achieved something significant yesterday, because they went from a group that was somewhat of a joke, according to the founder, hence the name the Cockroach Janata Party, to cementing themselves as a protest movement, one that can gather thousands of Indians together. Their demands haven't been addressed, which is why hundreds of people have gathered here once again.
7: World News from the BBC. The Lebanese army has reportedly begun deploying forces to the village of Zourtar al-Gharbia in southern Lebanon, which had been occupied by Israeli troops. The deployment is part of a US-brokered plan which sees the phased withdrawal of Israeli forces from pilot zones, where the Lebanese army would then ensure the disarmament of Hezbollah. The Israeli military has not commented on the reported Lebanese deployment. The number of forest fires burning in the Brazilian Amazon fell last year to the lowest since records began in 1985. However, the Environmental Monitoring Network, MAP Biomass, warned a super El Niño this year would extend the dry season, increasing the risk of forest fires. The Amazon is crucial to combating climate change, as its dense vegetation absorbs greenhouse gases. China has summoned the ambassador of the Philippines over a clash on Monday at a disputed shoal in the South China Sea, where the Philippines has a military outpost. The Philippines said one of its navy personnel was struck on the head with a baton, but Beijing said Manila provoked the incident by attacking Chinese Coast Guard personnel. There are frequent confrontations between China and the Philippines in the region, which both countries claim. A stately home in North London, which provided vital intelligence during the Second World War, is opening to the public for the first time as a museum. Trent Park House was used as a prison for German generals. Lakshmi Gopal reports.
11: In the basement are the listening stations used in the Second World War to eavesdrop on the German officers held captive upstairs. Teams of people, many of them German-speaking Jewish refugees, secretly monitoring the conversations, found out how the German Enigma cipher machines sent coded instructions to U-boats at sea. They also discovered how the Nazis were developing ballistic rockets, allowing the British to bomb a test site.
7: And that was the latest world news from the BBC.
4: Hello, this is Alex Ritson with the newsroom. A deal to secure an Israeli withdrawal from southern Lebanon and the disarmament of the Iranian-backed Hezbollah is facing its first test on the ground. The Lebanese military is beginning to take charge of security in three southern villages. Under the US brokered plan, Israel is to hand over control of some areas it occupies in Lebanon. So how much will this help? Mark Dow is a Lebanese Druze MP who is described as an independent reformist and is opposed to Hezbollah's armed status.
5: Most of the villages that the Lebanese army is moving into today are villages that are not under occupation, but are part of an agreement to de-escalate the conflict in certain areas. So the way things are going now, this is a trust-building factor that will help and contribute positively to ending the conflict.
4: When the war between the US and Iran began in February, Hezbollah fired missiles at Israel in support of Tehran, leading Israel to launch a major air and ground offensive in Lebanon. The pilot zones are a critical feature of the temporary truce. Our correspondent Karine Tourdi is in the Lebanese capital, Beirut.
12: This is a very thorny issue in Lebanon, although yesterday's announcement by the State Department said this could be a milestone for the agreement between Lebanon and Israel. It's a trilateral agreement with the sponsorship of the U.S. But on the ground, there seems to be a lot of confusion, because there is a clear difference in how Lebanon perceives the pilot zones and how Israel perceives the pilot zones. Lebanon wants these pilot zones to be in areas that are currently occupied, whereas the Israeli army leaves those areas and the Lebanese army enters them and does whatever it's required to do to get full control of the area. But two of the three announced pilot zones yesterday are not actually occupied by Israel. They are towns zones where the Lebanese army already is present and where life is almost normal. So there is this sort of confusion. A third one is not actually occupied, but there is some sort of Israeli presence on the outskirts with some movements from the Israelis. We understand that it might be that the Israelis might stop getting in and out of this town to allow the Lebanese army to enter it and do its job. But anyway, this is a very lengthy process. It's a bumpy road. And what will happen in the coming days and probably months will determine whether the whole idea of the pilot zones is actually a good one and is one that could be implemented on the ground as is perceived.
13: Okay, now huge numbers of people have been displaced from the south. Many of them have been living in tents with friends and relatives in Beirut, where you are. Is there hope that if these pilot zones do work, that people who've had to leave their homes could perhaps return to the south?
12: Well, that's what people hope for, but they also know that this is not going to happen overnight. First, Israel says that it wants to have freedom of movement. Freedom of movement in these areas means that at any moment it can target anything that it considers as a threat to its security, which means that this is not restoring full security to the area. Second, a lot of these areas have been completely flattened out by the Israeli strike. And there are lots of structures that have been completely demolished. So even if we perceive in the best scenarios that the Israelis are going to withdraw, that there will be a real implementation of the ceasefire by the Israelis and not continuous strikes in different parts of Lebanon or in the south more precisely. So people want to go back, but they know this is not going to happen anytime soon.
4: Corinne Torby, who was speaking to Rob Young, and later in the programme, we'll be returning to the Middle East to get the latest on a 10th straight night of strikes between the US and Iran. An Indonesian court has given the verdict on an alleged child trafficking ring accused of illegally buying and selling children for adoption. The court has found 19 people guilty of trafficking 34 babies in Indonesia and Singapore. The case, which first came to light last year, has shocked both Indonesia and Singapore, as well as adoptive parents who've realised their child may have been trafficked. Our correspondent Lisa Tambunan told me more about the case.
14: This had been going on for years, and it was revealed in court that the way that the trafficking ring operated was reaching out to parents via social media and even WhatsApp with an excuse of wanting to adopt their child. And later it was actually found out that they were essentially selling these babies, and some of the people in Singapore who adopted them were actually not aware of the circumstances surrounding this, because from the Indonesian side, it was found out that there were legal documents, and these legal documents were actually proper. But what was not proper was the information that was stipulated in these documents.
15: The birth parents, did they realize that they were selling their children?
14: This is also another complexity with the case, because as it is understood that some of the parents who gave up their children in these adoption processes, they are facing economic hardship. So they were aware that they were getting some monetary compensation. However, as it is understood, the compensation was actually much smaller than what was later revealed in the investigation, where a child that was sent to Singapore could have been bought for almost $14,000. And it is known that most of this money stayed within the middlemen.
15: What are people making of this in Singapore and in Indonesia?
14: There's now very serious concern regarding child protection in Indonesia. However, on one hand, in Indonesia, it is not uncommon to, quote unquote, give your child to perhaps a better off relative or friend who could take better care of your child. But these are not legal adoption processes. And in this case, the fact that so many nuances to this case also brought out the complexities of parents who don't have another choice or other opportunities to improve the welfare of their family or their children.
15: This has been going on for a long time. What's going to happen to those children who've been perhaps living with families for some time?
14: That is one of the main concerns, because as far as it is understood, the parents who adopted them went through legal means. So there are complexities in ways of handling this post-verdict. We have not gotten an explanation from the authorities, the officials overseeing those cases in which the children have been adopted into families in Singapore.
15: And briefly, the criminals involved, what kind of penalties are they likely to face?
14: Today, the judge delivered the sentence for the 19 people, and all of them were found guilty, with the ringleader, a 70-year-old woman, sentenced to 7 years in jail.
4: Lisa Tambunan. To Italy now, where there's growing concern about childhood obesity. World Health Organization figures show Italian children are the second most overweight in the European Union. It's somewhat surprising given Italy's reputation for a healthy Mediterranean diet. But doctors say lifestyles and eating habits have changed dramatically in recent decades, as Sofia Batizza reports.
16: When it comes to food, I have not seen anywhere in the world quite like Naples. Every cafe has a little window opening onto the street filled with fresh pastries and pizza slices. It's all the classics of Naples. I'm holding the city's most popular street snack, pizza fritta. It's an entire pizza deep fried in oil. But all this is linked to a child obesity epidemic. We've just arrived at the Betania Hospital in Ponticelli, a suburb of Naples. Salvatore is 16 and is here with his mum, Anna. At 180 kilos, he's morbidly obese, meaning his weight is putting his health at serious risk.
17: I can't even sign him up for the gym because he's so obese. They don't want to take on the responsibility. He weighs too much. Something could happen to him. Obesity can cause this.
16: Salvatore is under the care of Dr. Sonia Chiappetta. When obesity puts patients' lives at risk, she removes up to 90% of their stomach. And demand is growing. World Health Organization figures show Italian children are now the second most overweight in the EU.
18: The patients are getting younger, and normally the patient with obesity, with type 2 diabetes, hypertension, sleep apnea, this was a patient I saw around age of 50. Now I see these patients around age of 16, 17, 18, 20.
16: While Dr. Chiappetta treats the most severe cases, Professor Roberto Bernicanani, one of Italy's leading pediatric obesity specialists, is trying to prevent children ever needing surgery.
19: And how young are your patients?
20: 2-3 years.
19: So you're seeing children who are 2 or 3 who are
20: already
19: obese,
20: affected by overweight or obesity. Normal child at 2-3 years of age, the body weight would be around 10 kilos, but you can find out a child weighing, I don't know, 20 kilos, 25 kilos. Many children are unable to drink regular water. They are consuming a Coca-Cola can, Fanta can, or Gatorade.
16: Professor Bernicanani says one of the biggest challenges is that many Italian parents simply don't realize their own child is obese. They're in denial. Carmen has brought in her 10-year-old daughter, Francesca. She weighs around 60 kilos. Her throat is irritated and she struggles to swallow.
21: You don't eat vegetables, you don't eat salad, you really don't want them. I put them next to you, but you don't want them.
16: Last year, Italy passed a law to officially recognize obesity as a serious disease, one of the first countries in the world to do so. Doctors hope that's the first step towards treating it earlier and preventing more children from reaching the point where surgery becomes their only option.
4: You're listening to the newsroom from the BBC World Service. Every year, about 20,000 mountaineers try to climb Mont Blanc, Western Europe's highest mountain. The ascent mostly takes place from the French side of Mont Blanc, as the Italian route is regarded as the more challenging. But this week, no Italian tour guides will be taking visitors up Mont Blanc because the heat waves have been melting glaciers and causing crevasses to appear, making trips too dangerous. Joost Kobusch is a famous alpine mountaineer who lives at the foot of Mont Blanc. But when he joined us, he was 7,000 metres up a mountain in Kyrgyzstan.
0: It's been warm here as well, and from year to year that I'm here, I can see crevasses opening up way more than before. It is challenging. We actually have a spot here at 5,500 meters, which we call the frying pan. It's so hot there, you can only pass it at night. It's unbearable. And if you were in camp there, you are literally laying on the tent floor on the snow without your mat to just cool down a bit. Mont Blanc is right in front of my door. I can literally go out and go up there. And that's what I do a lot for training. But in the summer months, I'm not going there anymore. It's too crumbly. There's too much rockfall. And therefore, the seasons are moving. I'm going there way more in the autumn now. The autumn is the new summer. And yes, there are crevasses. In my opinion, the crevasses are not the major problem for me. For me, it's really about the instability, rock roots becoming very crumbly and loose and ugly, and you don't want to go there anymore. Many routes that we used to climb there aren't climbed anymore. And interestingly, since the glacier is melting, sometimes it adds some extra meters to a climb that can be very, very challenging, that usually were covered by the glacier and not often of the best rock quality. And seeing these changes, of course, I realized that within a few years of my lifetime, I can witness the glacier melting and walking way, way further down to the glacier than before. And it's alarming. It's something that I can visibly see in a few years. So imagine the impact that it has over longer time.
4: Alpine mountaineer Joost Kobusch. In the United States, football typically refers to a very different sport to that played in the rest of the world. But soccer, as they call it, has now thousands, if not millions, of new fans in America. And as Regan Morris reports, the major league teams are determined to keep them interested once World Cup fever wears off.
1: Hey, Leo. Can we kick it?
22: Jesse, dale.
11: The biggest star in Major League Soccer also happens to be the biggest star in all of football, Lionel Messi. He's the first face you see in a star-studded ad campaign to invite new football fans to check out the U.S. League. MLS Executive Vice President Dan Cordemanche says the World Cup has been an amazing opportunity.
6: The World Cup has now exposed millions of people to Major League Soccer. If we are going all out with a marketing campaign, you can imagine Lionel Messi, the American players who played in the World Cup. The theme is kind of, thanks world, we'll take it from here.
11: Major League Soccer is the legacy of the 1994 World Cup, when FIFA mandated the U.S. establish a professional league as part of its bid to host the tournament.
23: This is 1996, a dramatically different, totally different era in American soccer. And starting
11: the league started with just 10 teams and no purpose-built stadiums. Now, the league has 30 clubs and world-class stadiums and training facilities across the U.S. and Canada. But in the U.S., football means a very different thing, typically coming with marching bands and cheerleaders. FIFA Vice President Victor Montaliani says the beautiful game has never been more relevant in North America.
24: We knew that the in-stadium experience would be great, but I think what we've seen is what's happening outside the stadiums, in the streets, in the fan fests, in the viewing parties. To me, that's our next frontier as a region, to build that culture of football. That's really what's going to be the lasting legacy.
11: There were so many public World Cup watch parties, even if you weren't a football fan, it was hard to miss the tournament. Big screens were set up seemingly everywhere, even on the beach. On LA's Hermosa Beach, fans watched in bikinis as Spain defeated France. LA Galaxy were there giving away free tickets, part of the league's
2: First Match on Us promised to new fans. Corinna Irvin signed up.
3: So I followed the Premier League for a long time, and after watching the U.S. play the World Cup, I just became a fan of the MLS now, so I'm excited to go and watch. My dad played soccer growing up. He's a huge soccer fan of German, Italian football, and then we just stuck to the Premier League, and now I'm a Manchester City fan.
8: Who's going to be your MLS team?
3: Probably the LA Galaxy. After I go to the game, I'll probably become a big fan.
2: That's just what the MLS is hoping for. The league is changing its calendar next year to align with Europe's. But critics say the MLS is years away from being considered among the top five elite leagues in the world. The MLS says they're already partly there. Here's Cordemanche again.
6: The key things that we looked at was the relevance and the size of our fan base, second in the world. The valuation of our clubs, 18 of the top 50, number one in the world. Best player in the world. We had 45 players in the World Cup. That's more than any other league in the Western Hemisphere and among the top leagues in the world. But take Messi out of the equation, and we are in that mix when it comes to minutes played, goals scored, and some of the key metrics.
22: Can I kick it?
2: Major League Soccer had a reputation for being a retirement home for superstars. A lucrative place for legends like Beckham and now Messi to play after peak careers in Europe. But that reputation is outdated. The average age of new international players in the league is now 23. With younger stars and new fans, the MLS hopes their future reputation will be one of excellence and glory.
8: Yes, you can.
4: Yes, you can. Reagan Morris with that report. The big stories today, once again, in the Middle East. Let's go back to one of them. As far as Iran's President Masoud Pezeshkian is concerned, the Islamic Republic is now engaged in what he described as a full-scale war with its archenemy, the United States. Today, Tehran attacked U.S. air and radar defense installations in Bahrain and Kuwait and warned that more powerful attacks would follow. The conflict is widening again. Now the ceasefire and the framework for a peace deal collapsed. The U.S. carried out a 10th night of airstrikes and has been retaliating following the killing of at least three of its soldiers in the region over the weekend. Let's cross live to Jerusalem and our correspondent there, Yoland Nell. Yoland, it's not just U.S. military targets Iran has struck, oil tankers in the Strait of Hormuz as well.
9: So the Iranian Revolutionary Guard claims that there are massive fires on two tankers in the Strait of Hormuz, saying that these were non-compliant with the rules it's imposing for transiting this critical waterway. We have got multiple reports of one tanker having been hit by a projectile overnight, the crew having disembarked a lifeboat with no environmental consequences reported, and at least two other vessels since late on Sunday. And that really just showing how Iran is still not loosening its grip on the Strait of Hormuz, despite there having been now 10 nights of U.S. strikes. And the U.S. military says the point of its strikes, which have attacked multiple Iranian cities overnight, according to the reports we're seeing, that the point of these is to degrade Iran's ability to attack maritime civilian traffic. The U.S. saying that there's still commercial ships transiting the strait, but of course this is at a very reduced number from what we saw prior to the Iran war starting.
15: Which kind of suggests that they're
9: at
15: not working.
9: End of February.
15: Surely.
9: Indeed. And, you know, that is where we do seem to be at this impasse, where the U.S. is, you know, reaching the sort of limits of what it can achieve with these airstrikes. It says that it has been attacking sort of different military command posts inside Iran, has put out a press statement that is quite similar to those that we've seen on previous nights.
4: And Iran's allies in Yemen, the Houthis, becoming involved once again, and this too could have enormous economic consequences.
9: It really could. So, you know, the Houthis say they're going to now block shipping for Saudi Arabia on this other critical maritime choke point, the Bab al-Mandab, which is between the Red Sea and the Gulf of Aden, and saying that's in response to an attack on Sana'a International Airport last week, which they're blaming on Saudi Arabia. Now, with the Strait of Hormuz blocked, Saudi Arabia has been using a pipeline that it has, which goes to the Red Sea, to get millions of barrels of oil out onto the global market. And we already know that the Houthis really can disrupt commercial shipping. They did that very successfully during the Gaza war, between Israel and Hamas. And at that time, more than 100 vessels were attacked. Now, the Saudi Arabian military says that it is going to keep this waterway open, but it's another spot to watch.
15: Presumably, though, everyone loses from this. The Iranians are not getting their tankers through either. That hurts their ability to keep going. Surely it's in everyone's interests for the peace talks to get back on track, not least the rest of the world.
9: Indeed, and the US has said, the Secretary of State Marco Rubio a day ago, that the Washington is open to diplomacy. Qatar has put forward, we understand, this 10-day ceasefire. Iran's interior minister has gone off to Pakistan to meet the prime minister there. Pakistan has been another mediator, but it's just not clear how they'll revive that peace deal from last month that was supposed to end the fighting and open 60 days of negotiations on the critical issues like Iran's nuclear program.
15: In a few seconds, I know there's a you're in Jerusalem, but what's the helicopter behind you?
9: Hard to say. We do get a lot of traffic going overhead, but it's fair to say that Israel does also remain on a very high state of alert in case the war with Iran should expand once again and Israel should be brought back
15: Thank you. Yolande Nell, ending this newsroom.
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7: The Iran war is escalating with several U.S. service members killed and hundreds wounded over the weekend. Now Defense Secretary Pete Hegseth is heading to Congress looking for a $350 billion funding boost. That story on the next morning edition from NPR News.
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12: Type meme coin investor into YouTube and the numbers are wild. $3,000 turned into $3 million. Then scroll down a bit further. $10,000 down to $121. So who actually wins? A finance professor who built one in 25 seconds? A researcher who found most of the winners were rigged? And a trader who calls it an unfair lottery? Today on Business Daily, after the news, we follow the money behind meme coins.
13: BBC News with Charles Carroll. Iran has hit an oil tanker in the Strait of Hormuz as it continues its attacks on shipping despite a 10th night of US airstrikes on Iranian targets. The Revolutionary Guards say they also hit US air defence sites in Bahrain and Kuwait. The Lebanese army has reportedly begun deploying forces in southern Lebanon, which had been occupied by Israeli troops. It's part of a US brokered plan which sees the phased withdrawal of Israeli forces from pilot zones where the Lebanese army would ensure the disarmament of Hezbollah. President Trump has announced 50% tariffs on a range of Canadian goods. The White House said it was retaliation for what it called Canada's discrimination against US goods. Canada's Prime Minister said Ottawa had made comprehensive proposals to resolve the trade dispute. The president of Romania, Nicușor Dan, says a liquefied propane gas tanker has been struck in the Black Sea off the coast of his country. Mr. Dan said the incident was most likely linked to Russia's war on Ukraine. India's youth-led cockroach movement says it will continue its protests until the education minister, Dharmendra Pradhan, resigns. It follows huge protests in Delhi on Monday, sparked by a row over exams and accusations of a wider education system crisis. The government of Chile says that floods and landslides have killed at least 10 people. Storms there began last week. South Korea's foreign ministry says that a cyber attack on its training system last year may have exposed the personal data of thousands of diplomats. The full scale of the breach is still unclear. And a stately home in London, which provided vital intelligence during the Second World War, is opening to the public for the first time as a museum. Trent Park House was used as a prison for German generals, with their rooms bugged and their conversations monitored. BBC News.
12: Type the words meme coin investor into YouTube, and this is what comes back.
14: I've turned $3,000 into over $3 million trading meme coins.
17: This guy made $73 million from PP the meme coin. This dude made $6 million from peeing up the squirrel token. And today I'm going to try...
12: As you scroll down, the figures that people are quoting seem unbelievable.
18: They just skyrocketed and then they dumped, but I was so fast.
12: There's a lot here on how to invest, how to grow, and how to make a million. But you don't have to scroll too far before you see stories of those who have lost money on meme coins.
19: In reality, the $10,000 I invested turned into $121.
12: So where does the money actually go? Who wins? Who loses? I'm Sam Fenwick, and this is Business Daily from the BBC World Service. Today we're following the money behind meme coins, the cryptocurrency anyone can launch, including a president. Cast your mind back to January 2025, a cold night in Washington, D.C., and preparations underway to welcome a new president. 3 days before he took office, Donald Trump posted that he had a meme coin. A meme coin is a cryptocurrency built around a joke, an internet meme, something out of pop culture, whatever's going around that week. There's no company behind it, no product, no promise anyone has to keep, just a name, a picture, and a price. On the 1st of July this year, the president's annual financial disclosure was published, 927 pages of it. It showed more than $1.4 billion in income last year from cryptocurrency, $635 million of it in royalties from a company called Celebration Coins, thought to be the entity behind the coin he launched 3 days before he took office. The White House says the president is not profiteering from the presidency. His businesses are held in a trust run by his sons, and he isn't the subject of federal conflict of interest laws. So when you buy one of these coins, where does your money actually go? First, let's find out how the coins get made. Carol Alexander is a professor of finance at the University of Sussex in the UK. She wanted to know how hard it actually is, so she tried it.
20: It took me 25 seconds. I used ChatGPT and I just said, make me a meme coin. And I made up some meme about the football player Bellingham. Most of these are just a name. So if I just made one called Bellingham, lots of young British people would probably think, oh, that's one to watch. It starts off with a price of something like 1/100th of a cent.
12: Now, Carol didn't launch her new Bellingham coin, but if she had, here's what happens next.
20: Once it's put on the blockchain, the smart contract will automatically deal out mint these tokens up to the maximum, which is usually something like 1 million, or it could be 100 million. And you will probably retain quite a few of them yourself, maybe 500,000 of the 1 million minted. And through socials, you pump up the price. Then when the price gets high enough, usually you'll sell as many as you can and then the price will fall, which is why most of them only survive a few hours or days.
12: Can anyone make a meme coin? Is there any vetting? Is there any regulation behind it?
20: No, there's no vetting, no regulation, and there can't be because it's on a blockchain and nobody can regulate blockchains because they're not domiciled anywhere.
12: So they get made constantly. Producer Matt is here. He's watching a site called GMGN and it tracks new meme coins as they launch. Matt, what are you seeing?
25: Yeah, I've been tracking this since the start of the show. Over 100 meme coins, coming up to 120, 130 meme coins been created since we started recording. I'm now looking at what I've got in front of me. There's references to things like Pokemon. There's animals. There's a Leo the lion I saw earlier. It's all random stuff from the internet. People just post every few seconds hoping that it'll take off.
12: So about 130 in what, less than 5 minutes or so?
25: Yeah, that quickly.
12: Now, the platform takes a small fee every time a coin is created and every time one is traded. Last year, the launch platforms on one blockchain, Solana, took $762 million in launch fees, more than double the year before. but fewer than one coin in every 100 makes it into a proper exchange. The rest die within hours. The platform gets paid on all of them

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1: Majority of those meme coins, well, they show strong signals of manipulations. And in particular, they share a common pattern that we call artificial growth, where they try to make the coin look alive, popular and climbing. So real buyers believe they are catching something organic and that is rationing.
2: In Alberto's research, a great majority of the winners were rigged. They were rigged in the same way, two steps. Step one, make the coin look busy. It's got a name, wash trading.
1: Wash trading is a very easy form of market manipulation where a group of colluding actors trade back and forth between themselves a lot of times to create volume, so to create trades. And in this way, of course, they create artificial interest. And this artificial interest, of course, can lure inside other external investors. And in this way, of course, the consequence is that the value of the meme coin will increase.
2: How much money does someone need to be able to start that process?
1: Typically, it's enough to have $100.
2: So $100, and you don't need accomplices either. One person with the right software can play every part. Then comes the exit. There are two ways out. First, the pump and dump, get the price up, sell into the strangers who arrive.
1: In the first step, they coordinate a mass of buys among the group itself. In this way, of course, the price of the token increase a lot, at least by 20%. Then, of course, external buyers start to buy the token, and so they create a demand. And on this demand, the insiders dump the token.
2: The second is quicker. It's called a rug pull. When you launch a coin, you park real money alongside it. That's the pot buyers actually buy from. The rug pull is simply removing that pot.
1: With rug pull, the creator pulls out all the real currency in the liquidity pool. So basically, they are removing all the real money from the pool. And they are also abandoning the social media channels, for example, but also their website. So they basically live with the money.
2: They live with the money, you keep the coin. And this is where Alberto's team put a figure on it. Deliberately, they say, a conservative one. Across those coins, $6 million was taken out in rug pulls, $3 million in pump and dumps. $9 million stripped from 17,000 wallets. That's around $600 each. Some lost as little as $10. Some lost more than 10,000. Matt's still here. He's still counting. Where are we at?
3: Yeah, I'm keeping a tally as quickly as I can. So what, we've been recording for...
2: About 10 minutes.
3: About 10 minutes. So I've seen about 250, 260, getting close to 300 new meme coins that have been created. Ironically, as we've just heard, one is called Non-Dump Agreement. After what we've just heard, another, there's a lot of references to AI, some references to Elon Musk's AI chatbot Grok as well. So I'd say, yeah, around 300 or so.
2: In the last 10 minutes. This is Business Daily from the BBC World Service. I'm Sam Fenwick. Today we're following the money behind meme coins. Who actually makes money when you buy one? So the platform gets paid when the coin is minted. The insiders get paid before you've heard of it. Now the part almost nobody thinks about. Every single trade goes through something, an exchange, a piece of software that hunts for the best price across several exchanges. And every one of them takes a cut, not a cut of the profit, but a cut of the trade. Nikolai Sondergaard is a senior research analyst at Nansen, a firm that tracks where money moves on the blockchain.
4: Regardless of whether or not a price is going up or down, there will always be a party in the space which is earning fees. And it depends on trade volume. What in the end happens is simply that they are the infrastructure that lets everything happen. And in doing so, that's why they take a cut or a fee or everything that happens.
2: And here's what it's worth. Last year on the network where most of these coins live, Solana, exchanges processed $1.5 trillion of trading, up 57% on the year before, an all-time high. So if you wanted to guarantee money out of meme coins, is this where you'd want to

0: as long as the people also are willing to continue to trading these, then yes, there will be continuous flow of fees, so to speak. I think it's very hard to get in now. If you're thinking from that perspective, it's tough to come in and get a piece of the pie. But the ones who are established, it is objectively speaking safer to be the ones providing the infrastructure to trade on as opposed to be the one doing the trading.
1: So it's safer to own the table than to sit at it. And it isn't one company taking that cut. Seven separate businesses on that blockchain each made more than $100 million last year. Which brings us to the person at the end of all this, the buyer, you, or someone who does this for a living and knows exactly what you're walking into. Morten Christiansen has been involved in crypto for 13 years. He runs a site called Airdrop Alert. He lives in Mexico. And before any of that, he spent 6 years as a professional poker player. He's been in it since the beginning.
2: This is actually a painful story, but I mined Dogecoin. Then I stored it in a wallet and they were kind of worthless, right? I still have that wallet. I don't have the password and there's 400,000 Dogecoin in there. So at the peak, Dogecoin was like 80 cents. So that's like $300,000. Right now it's 7 cents. So it's still worth a pretty penny, but not 300K.
1: For someone like Morten to forget their password is kind of incredible. It seems it can happen to all of us.
2: I can open my wallet, but to send the Dogecoin out, I need my password. And trust me, I've been, I'm a bit tech savvy. I've been trying to brute force passwords with like a hint list. I ran to like 50 billion passwords over the years, but I'm still not in.
1: What a shame. But has MemeCoin ever paid out for Morten? Well, a more successful coin is called Fartcoin, and that's not a joke. I haven't made it up. It is its actual name. We did say earlier that often they're based on jokes.
2: If people think it's so dumb, they won't buy it, but they see it keeps going up. That's what kind of creates the FOMO. That's when people get greedy. They see the coin, they don't buy it because they think it's too dumb. And then it goes at 10x and then they feel dumb that they didn't buy it. And that's when you get the FOMO effect. People start fear of missing out. What if it goes higher? What if it does 100x? And that's when the greed sets in.
1: So the stupider it sounds, the better it seems to work. He made 8 or 9 times his money on that one. And he watches this the way that other people might watch their children.
2: I felt I was late. I live and breathe crypto. I'm behind my desk 12 hours a day. I have alerts on all important accounts. So if I'm not in the first 5 minutes, I feel like I'm late.
1: And that's standard. To make money, you can't be in on the first day. It has to be the first 5 minutes. But does he lose as well?
2: My biggest loss on a meme coin, I would say, is maybe 20K or something in one trade.
1: 20K on one trade. Oof, how did that make you feel?
2: No, nothing, because it was a calculated risk, right? So I knew potentially you lose it all. So you just bet what you can lose.
1: And that's the rule he bought from his professional poker days. Only bet what you can afford.
2: So when I buy a meme coin, I usually only risk like 0.5% of my portfolio. So less than 1% of my portfolio is in a meme coin trade. In crypto, we also call it the meme coin casino.
1: Yet he is still playing 2,000 trades a year, 13 years in, and he says it's changed his life. And if you're tempted to start trading, well, should you?
2: If you're a newbie, you're not at your desk 12 hours a day staring at charts, that you're going to beat the population, kind of. You got to be there every single day. You got to have, right now, probably AI agents, or you got to have bots giving you alerts. You got to have data points to make decisions. Then you can beat the game, sure. If you're new, you're just going to pick a random coin, hope it goes up. Then you play in the lottery, yeah. And usually it's an unfair lottery because you're behind on the crowd because you don't have all the data.
1: So the man who trades MemeCoin every day says it's an unfair lottery. And Nikolai Sondergaard, the analyst at Nansen who watches the wallets, thinks you're more likely to lose money than make it.
0: The minority is usually the ones winning, by far. And I would say it's often like 90% is probably losing, maybe even more. And I think that also adds to the fact that what we're seeing in the market now compared to a few years ago is actually that there's less people, less wallets trading now, as opposed to previously, likely an effect of having been burned and not feeling that you have the chance in the market per se.
1: So we're coming to the end now. Producer Matt has been watching and counting. I can look over to him now. He's covered in post-it notes. He's been watching how many meme coins have launched while we've been recording. Matt, what's the final count?
3: Yeah, I've been telling them as quickly as I can. We've reached about 550, pushing up to nearly 600. They're coming through quickly every second. My favourite one so far that I've seen is a garlic cat, which is the image of a cat as a clove of garlic. That seems fun. Probably not going to put my money into that one. You can see Lionel Messi. He's played in the World Cup final this weekend. So, yeah, there's lots of that going around.
1: And how many of those will exist tomorrow, Matt?
3: Almost none of them. Of the 11.6 million coins launched on the Solana exchange last year, 105,000 made it out of the starting gate. That's fewer than one in 100. And that's the exchange's own numbers.
1: And the money chain?
3: Well, the platform was paid the moment the coin existed. It didn't need to take off. 999 in 1,000 don't. The insiders were paid before you ever saw it. They bought it at 0.01 cent, made it look busy for $100, and sold it to whoever turned up. The exchange was paid on every transaction. It never cared which way the price went.
1: And then there's you, the one who saw the video, the one who heard the friend who made $2 million, the one who thought, this time it's me. You didn't lose money to the market. You handed it to three people who were already in the room when you got there. It seems those who understand this market agree the odds are not what you think they are. That's Follow the Money from Business Daily on the BBC World Service. I'm Sam Fenwick. Today's producer was Matt Lines.

0: BBC World Service and now history told by the people who were there. It's Witness History with me, Stefania Gotzer. I'm taking you back to the 1970s when a soiree in Lima, Peru, revolutionized modern flamenco. But first, this was the sound of flamenco before 1977. Hand clapping or palmas, footwork, castanets, and of course, the guitar. And although it was already lovely, that year a new instrument joined the ensemble. Do you know its name? It's the cajón, the drum box. It's a rectangular wooden box that you sit on and play with your hands. The front panel is thin, and the back panel has a round hole in the middle to let the tone resonate. Today, the cajón is seen as a staple in flamenco, but it's not originally from Spain. It's from Peru. So how did it cross the Atlantic and carve out a place for itself in such a traditional art form? We'll hear the story from a percussionist who was at the center of it. And to spice this up even more, he's not Peruvian nor Spanish. He's from Brazil.
1: I'm Ruben Dantas. I'm a musician and I love music.
0: Ruben grew up in Salvador da Bahia, a city in the northeast of Brazil that is a melting pot of cultures.
1: Bahia is incredible. In Bahia you have both Europe and Africa, and that's an advantage. There's culture from everywhere. I played the Brazilian bass drum, the triangle, and I experimented with bird calls and dry flamboyant pots. Percussion allows you to do that, to make music out of plant leaves or even water.
0: About 80% of people in Salvador are of African descent, and their music dominated the scene in the 60s and 70s.
1: It was a time when you could hear all sorts of music, but none of it was from Spain. Then, one day, an Italian guy showed up. He was an incredible guitarist. One time, I heard him playing something that sounded so different. I asked, "What's that?" And he said, "It's flamenco." I asked, "What about the percussion? What do they use?" And he told me there were only guitars, palmas, the dancer's footwork, and the vocals. So I said, "What? No percussion instruments? Well, I'll go to Spain one day and introduce percussion into flamenco."
0: And so he did.
1: I came to Madrid with one of the most impressive groups in Yoruba culture, one of the many African nations represented in Bahia. I decided to stay in Madrid. The day the group was flying back to Brazil, I went to say goodbye. I stopped at a bar in the airport to get some water, and there I met Paco de Lucia. I didn't know who he was. I only knew one song that the tour bus driver would play every once in a while, Entre Dos Aguas.
0: Entre Dos Aguas by Paco de Lucia, a virtuoso flamenco guitarist.
1: I loved it. I thought it was incredible. He wrote his phone number on a napkin, but he didn't write Paco de Lucia. He wrote Francisco Sanchez Gomez. Who's Francisco Sanchez Gomez?
0: Ruben would end up playing with Paco, and in March 1977, they were on a tour across South America with other artists when they landed in Peru.
1: When we arrived, we went to the hotel, and there were musicians playing. The guitarist was sitting on an instrument. I had never seen that instrument before. I was moved, because the first time I saw the cajón, I was taken back to my childhood. because when my father died, I moved in with my grandmother. She had an impressive table that my grandfather had built for her, and most of the time you'd find me tapping on it. My uncle would act as a DJ. He would put a record on and say, "Play to this tune," and I would. That table had the quality of an instrument. It was incredible. So when I discovered the cajon, I was almost scared by how exciting it felt.
0: The cajon is thought to have developed in the 17th century, when Peru was a Spanish colony and enslaved Africans worked the coastal plantations. Out of this mix emerged música criolla, or creole music. Peruvian musician Luis Torres explains a bit more.
2: There are many theories about the cajon's origins. One is that Afro-descendants began playing the wooden boxes used to transport goods on ships.
0: And that's what Rubén heard during his visit in Lima, first at the hotel and later...
1: There was a party in the Spanish embassy and everyone was there.
0: Here's what Paco de Lucía told the Spanish public network, Radio Televisión Española, about that night.
3: Chabuca Granda, a very famous Peruvian singer, came with a black man who played the cajón, caetro. I grabbed the guitar and played with him, and I immediately saw that the cajón was the percussion for flamenco. It had the high sound of a dancer's heel and the low sound of the soul.
1: He told me I needed to play the cajon right away, and I said, "I'm already playing it, Paco."
0: Here's a taste of what Paco and Rubén could have heard that night. It's Peruvian musician Caetro Soto playing and singing Toromata.

0: que era impressionante, ¿no?
1: He was impressive, a master in his genre, a composer, and he had such a voice.
0: Tenía la voz que él tenía.
2: Both Rubem and Paco claim it was their idea to buy Caetro's cajón that night, but they do agree that it was Paco who ended up paying.
0: Yo necesitaba ya uno.
1: I said, I'm playing that tomorrow. They said, what? And I was like, yes, yes, but I have no money with me now. So, after a negotiation, Paco paid him 12,000 pesetas. I played the cajon on our following concert. We next played in Chile, and people there already thought that cajon was part of flamenco.
3: It spread like wildfire. 6 months later, every flamenco house in Spain has a cajon.
2: Since then, the cajon has traveled across the world, being introduced in different genres like jazz and blues. Along the way, it has been modified. Flamenco percussionists, for instance, have introduced snare wires inside. They call it cajon flamenco to differentiate it from the original. But Rubem is not very happy with this.
1: It doesn't belong to flamenco, festejo, jazz, nor samba. It's just the cajon. I would love to end with that cajon flamenco. A cajon is a cajon. Leave it alone.
2: And what happened to Caetro's cajon?
1: It's right here in front of me. But it's at its limit now. I'm waiting for some technology that can fix it, because I can't sit on it.
2: That was percussionist Rubem Dantas sharing the story of how a Peruvian instrument revolutionized Spanish flamenco. He was speaking to me, Stefania Gotzer, for Witness History.
4: I'm Alexis Madrigal. Next time on Forum, there was a time when U.S. automakers dominated the global markets with their products and innovation. When it comes to electric vehicles, those days are gone. China now builds roughly 3/4 of the world's EVs. The United States, only 5%. With a quarter of 2025's global sales already electric, the widening technology gap threatens the entire U.S. auto industry with obsolescence. We're talking the future of American EVs. That's at 9 a.m. right here on KQED.
5: I'm Mina Kim. Next time on Forum, months after President Trump predicted a short war with Iran, the conflict is intensifying and broadening. The ceasefire agreement between the U.S. and Iran has collapsed, leaving passage through the Strait of Hormuz restricted and the two nations on a war footing. To many analysts, it's raising the specter of a forever war. We talk about where U.S. policy goes from here. That's Forum at 10 a.m. on KQED.
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7: Good morning. The Pentagon hasn't explained its mission in Iran to reporters in months and has been slow-walking information about casualties. What will Defense Secretary Pete Hegseth tell Congress? It's Morning Edition from NPR News. President Trump went after reporters at the New York Times who wrote there were security concerns with the new Air Force One from Qatar. I'm Leila Fadel.
8: And I'm Michelle Martin. Then Trump said the plane still needs to be maxed out. Also, a family takes the Trump administration's offer to leave the country. And singer Sid's latest album is inspired by the peach fuzz on her upper lip. It is Tuesday, July 21st. On this day, 3 years ago, the incongruous but somehow still perfect pairing Barbie and Oppenheimer. Barbenheimer hit theaters, earning $235 million opening weekend. News is next.
9: Live from NPR News in Washington, I'm Dave Mattingly. Canadian Prime Minister Mark Carney is criticizing President Trump for threatening new 50% tariffs on U.S. imports from Canada. As Dan Karpinchuk reports, Trump says he's responding to moves by Ottawa.
10: Carney's statement was carefully worded, saying the tariffs are the latest in a series that are in direct violation of the Canada-U.S.-Mexico agreement. Trump claims the new tariffs are in response to reciprocal tariffs levied by Canada a year ago, as well as a Canadian ban on American liquor and duties on U.S. auto and dairy sectors. The new tariffs won't apply to energy, potash fertilizer, critical minerals, and certain other goods. But Carney is defending Canada's actions, saying Canada has merely matched U.S. measures. Ontario Premier Doug Ford says if they go ahead, they should be matched tariff for tariff and Quebec Premier Christine Frechette called Trump's new duties unjustified. Washington says the new tariffs will take effect in 30 days. For NPR News, I'm Dan Karpinchuk in Toronto.
9: Gasoline prices in the U.S. continue going up. AAA says regular now averages $4.02 a gallon amid the escalating attacks between the U.S. and Iran in the Middle East. Patrick Tahan is a fuel analyst with the tracking site Gas Buddy.
11: Gas prices are rising in virtually every state for gasoline and diesel. It's not a surprise given the new developments over the last week as the U.S. and Iran return to escalations. And it's hard to know how long these escalations could last.
9: AAA says the price of regular gasoline has gone up 16 cents a gallon in the last week. The cost of diesel is up to $5.14. U.S. forces have carried out 10 consecutive nights of attacks against Iranian targets. Tropical storm Bertha is gaining strength in the Gulf of Mexico. The second named storm of the Atlantic hurricane season is threatening coastal areas of the Florida Panhandle, Alabama, Mississippi, and Louisiana. That's where tropical storm watches and warnings are posted. Mel Bridges with member station WWNO in New Orleans says Louisiana could feel the brunt of the storm.
12: Originally, hurricane forecasters had the storm hitting the Florida Panhandle or even petering out in the Gulf, but current models show the system skimming coastal Louisiana. As Louisiana State climatologist Jay Grimes explains, it wouldn't take much movement for the storm to hit Metro New Orleans as well.
13: Wouldn't require a big shift, just something on the order of 30 or 40 miles. Could bring higher wind energy and maybe more importantly, a little more rain into Metro New Orleans.
12: Louisiana has already been hit by another named storm this hurricane season, post-tropical storm Arthur, which spawned at least 14 tornadoes across the state and left a wave of damage in coastal parishes in June. For NPR News, I'm Mel Bridges in New Orleans.
9: Bertha's top sustained winds are currently 50 miles per hour. This is NPR News. Darlene Graham tells Fox News' Sean Hannity she plans to run for the Senate seat formerly held by her brother, four-term Senator Lindsey Graham. Darlene Graham was formally sworn in on Capitol Hill last week to serve the remaining months of her late brother's term. Lindsey Graham died earlier this month from what a medical examiner says was a tear in the aorta. New research from the American Heart Association looks at how many cups of coffee each day are safe to drink. Here's NPR's Maria Godoy.
14: In a new scientific statement, the AHA says drinking up to 5 8-ounce cups of coffee per day, or about 400 milligrams of caffeine, is generally safe for most adults. It also appears to be linked to a lower risk of several cardiovascular conditions, including heart failure, heart disease, and stroke in some people. Research has linked drinking caffeinated coffee without added sugars, flavors, or cream to a lower risk of conditions including type 2 diabetes and heart disease. Adding sugar, milk, or cream likely reduces the health benefits, the AHA says. However, the group says drinking caffeine in high doses, such as those found in energy drinks and energy shots, could increase the risk of high blood pressure and irregular heart rhythm and should be avoided. Maria Godoy, NPR News.
9: FIFA's disciplinary committee says it's opening an investigation into the pushing and shoving that took place on the field after Spain won Sunday's World Cup over Argentina. Video shows members of Argentina's team and staff involved in altercations with some of Spain's players. I'm Dave Mattingly in Washington.
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0: 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I'm Michelle Martin.
1: And I'm Leila Fadel. Good morning. There's now a new element of uncertainty in the U.S. war with Iran.
0: For 10 days, the two sides have exchanged strikes as Iran continues to assert control over the Strait of Hormuz. Now, Yemen's Iranian-backed rebels say they will blockade another waterway on the other side of Saudi Arabia on the Red Sea.
1: With me now is NPR's Emily Feng, who is in Tel Aviv to talk about this. Emily, good morning.
2: Good morning, Leila.
1: So tell us more about this threat of a blockade. Where would it be?
2: So it would be in this waterway called the Bab el-Mandeb Strait. It connects the Red Sea to the Gulf of Aden and ultimately the Indian Ocean on one end. And on the other, the Suez Canal all the way up to the Mediterranean Sea. And this strait lets Saudi Arabia, which is one of the biggest oil producers in the world, now get millions of barrels of oil a day out to the open ocean for export. And it needs this strait, especially because another waterway, the Strait of Hormuz, has been effectively closed by the U.S.-Iran war. So any Houthi blockade would rattle energy markets even more and raise energy prices even higher.
1: Wow. Just remind people, Emily, for people who don't pay close attention to this, who the Houthis are.
2: They are a Yemeni Shiite militant group. They're aligned with the militant group Hamas. They're supportive of Hezbollah in Lebanon and the regime in Iran. And you may remember them from when they were attacking ships in the Red Sea and snarling up logistics lines there. Yemen is where Saudi Arabia had intervened in a civil war against the Houthis. But then this month, Saudi Arabia crossed a four-year ceasefire with the Houthis by firing missiles at a major airport in Yemen's capital. Saudi Arabia has not acknowledged these strikes, but this week, a Houthi spokesperson declared a blockade. Let's listen to his video statement.
3: حظر الملاحة البحرية على العدو السعودي المجرم وفق معادلة الحصار بالحصار.
2: So here he says the blockade on Saudi ships was, quote, a siege for a siege, basically retaliation, you know, an eye for an eye. Any Houthi blockade, if successful, is going to test Gulf state unity against the Houthis, against Iran, and it's going to further test energy supply chains. Saudi Arabia and other Middle Eastern countries around it have been exploring pipeline projects so they can ferry oil over land instead of by water. But Leila, those pipelines will take years to build.
1: And what about Iran? What's the latest from there?
2: U.S. CENTCOM said they struck Iran overnight. Again, in a 10th round of consecutive attacks, Iran has been pounding countries which host American military bases and infrastructure as a result, especially Bahrain and Kuwait, but also Jordan, where at least two American service members were killed last Friday. A third is still missing. So in total, that brings us to at least 17 service members who have been killed so far in this war. The Pentagon says 427 people have been injured. Iran's government says 3,000 people there have been killed in this war. But amongst all this death and destruction, there's still some efforts at diplomacy. Iran's foreign minister said on state television this week, ending a war is possible, quote, through total military victory or through negotiations. And it's also said that it's received offers of diplomacy, but has not specified exactly what those are. And then U.S. Secretary of State Marco Rubio said the U.S. has also received some signals Iran wants to negotiate, but he's noted a split in Iran's ruling echelon between those who want to keep fighting and those who want diplomacy.
4: They'll have to work out that split internally. We're going to continue to respond. If the door opens to diplomacy, if the guys that want to do something productive for Iran win and take control of that system or take control of the negotiations, that'll be a very positive development.
2: But then he added, that's just not where the U.S. and Iran are at this moment.
1: That's NPR's Emily Feng in Tel Aviv. Thank you, Emily.
2: Thanks, Leila.
1: Defense Secretary Pete Hegseth will appear before the Senate Appropriations Committee later today.
0: He is looking for a $350 billion funding boost for the Pentagon's war in Iran. It's a rare chance to question Hegseth about the war. The Pentagon has not briefed the press since May, and it comes as the White House announced that President Trump will be in Dover, Delaware today to receive the bodies of two soldiers killed in Jordan on Friday.
1: Here with more is Quill Lawrence from NPR's National Security Team. Good morning, Quill.
5: Good morning.
1: So what else do we know about the U.S. casualties at this point?
5: This Iranian attack on a joint U.S.-Jordanian airbase on Friday killed two soldiers. Another is missing and believed dead. There was another drone-related casualty at a U.S. base in northern Iraq over the weekend. I spoke with three former U.S. military officials about this new and rapidly evolving reality of drone warfare. One of them was General Joseph Votel, who formerly led CENTCOM. He said the U.S. had built up power in the region by building these bases.
6: Our strengths for the last several decades has been our forward deployment and our positioning across the Gulf that has reassured partners and put us in a position where we could be responsive to things. But now we are seeing that that same advantage has turned into a little bit of a disadvantage in the face of missiles and especially drones. It has also highlighted a significant vulnerability.
5: So, like in Iraq and Afghanistan, the enemy had no real range or air power. But now in the age of drone warfare, Iran doesn't even really need an air force because its drones can travel 1,000 miles and hit U.S. bases all over the region.
1: Does it mean anything that after 3 months there were suddenly three, perhaps four casualties over the weekend? Has something changed?
5: Just that, you know, for 10 nights now, Iran and the U.S. have been escalating tit for tat bombardments. Iran has stepped up attacks. It's possible they just got lucky or that the U.S. had been very lucky so far. General Votel said that, well, any death is tragic. These numbers seem low considering the ways of missile and cheap armed drones that Iran's been throwing at these U.S. targets. Anyone comparing these wars to Iraq and Afghanistan, the casualties here are an order of magnitude smaller, but and there aren't ground troops involved. But one similarity is that there isn't a clear cause or goal that can help the American people understand why these troops have died. You know, one of the service women who died on Friday, she was just 19.
1: That's so young. We mentioned the Pentagon hasn't briefed on the war since May. Is the Pentagon purposely withholding information from the public, including on the wounded?
5: A U.S. military official who is not authorized to speak publicly confirmed with NPR that the Defense Department has been slow-walking information on casualties. And just this week, the Pentagon spokesman admitted after questions from journalists that 100 service members have been injured in the last 2 weeks. He said the vast majority recovered quickly and went back to work. It's also not clear how much damage has been done to these bases. There's concern in Congress about the rapid depletion of U.S. munitions, which is something Hegseth is bound to get questions about today. Three former military officials I spoke with said that the Pentagon's poor communication has caused a lack of trust. One said, you know, they just don't have much credit. General Votel pointed out that it's not only credit with the American people and Congress, but the U.S. has been leaving key regional allies in the dark. And they're the ones who are bearing the brunt of all these Iranian attacks.
1: NPR's Quill Lawrence, thank you for your reporting, Quill.
5: Thank you.
1: Today is the last day of voting in Arizona's primary. How is the stage being set for some of the swing state's big races in the fall? Joining us now is Cameron Sanchez with member station KJZZ in Phoenix to talk about this. Good morning, Cameron.
7: Good morning.
1: So you spent a lot of time talking to voters. What stands out as the main things that they're thinking about?
7: Well, for Democrats, we've heard a lot about opposition to President Trump, and some voters do relate that to the cost of living. I spoke with Dorothy Garcia at her home in Scottsdale, Arizona, while I was tagging along with a Democratic candidate.
8: Medical, schools, taxes, the water bill, the light bill, electricity, things like that, yeah. The richer you are, the poorer you are, the less you get.
7: For some Republicans, I do think the border, and since we're a border state, and immigration still remains a top issue, but there is concern that if Democrats win Congress, they'll allow too much immigration in their view.
1: Maybe the most competitive primaries there are for a House seat. It's a toss-up seat that Democrats hope to flip in their effort to take control of the House. Who's running there?
7: Right. This is a Phoenix metro area district, which is currently represented by a Republican congressman, David Schweikert, but he's running for governor, leaving an opening. So the front runners on the Democrats are former state legislator Amy Shaw and former broadcaster Marlene Gallant Woods. She's a former Republican who switched parties years ago. So both candidates say they can get the support of independent voters. And they both tried to beat Schweikert before. 2 years ago, Shaw beat Gallant Woods and others in the primary race, but lost to Schweikert in the general election. But this year, Gallant Woods has the backing of the Democratic Congressional Campaign Committee. And then on the Republican side, we've got former NFL kicker Jay Feely. He's a lot of name ID and Trump endorsement. But his opponent is a little further to the right. He's Joseph Chaplick, who was a member of the Freedom Caucus when he was a state legislator.
1: Turning to the race for governor, the incumbent is Democrat Katie Hobbs. Our listeners might remember she barely beat Republican Carrie Lake in 2022. Who are her potential opponents this time?
7: Two congressmen, Andy Biggs and David Schweikert. Biggs is seen as the front runner in this race. He's got Trump's endorsement and the backing of Turning Point USA, the organization founded by the late conservative activist Charlie Kirk. Biggs has been a Trump loyalist for a long time and voted against certifying the state's election results in 2020. At this go-around, Biggs is definitely leaning away from a far-right image and pitching himself as someone who can work across the aisle. Schweikert comes from that toss-up district where he does have experience appealing to independents.
1: What other races or trends will you be watching for?
7: The Arizona Secretary of State's race is one to watch because it highlights trends in Arizona politics, like election security and the influence of Turning Point. In the Republican primary, we have a state lawmaker, Alexander Culloden, who's a member of the legislature's far-right Freedom Caucus, and he's an attorney who participated in multiple lawsuits to try to throw out election results in 2020 and 2022. And his opponent, Gina Swoboda, had Trump's endorsement when she became chair of the state party, and there are MAGA entities who like her, but she's never outright claimed elections are stolen. That's an opportunity to see Republican voters' views on election denialism in 2026. The Republican primary winner will face incumbent Democrat Adrian Fuentes in the fall.
1: That's Cameron Sanchez of KJZZ. Thank you so much for your reporting.
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0: On the next Fresh Air, Andre DeShields. He won a Tony for his performance in Hadestown. He's also in the new film of last year's London Revival. He's now on Broadway in Cats the Jellicle Ball. DeShields describes himself as Afro-queer, a longtime HIV survivor, and an unreformed hippie who grew up in Baltimore's innermost inner city. Join us.
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2: 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I'm Leila Fadel.
3: I'm Michelle Martin.
4: And I'm A. Martinez. Quite a few of today's most acclaimed musical artists spent time in the hip-hop collective known as Odd Future. There's Tyler, the Creator, Earl Sweatshirt, and Frank Ocean. Well, a teenager just getting her start in music was among them, Sid the Kid. She now just goes by Sid and went on to join the band The Internet, but they haven't released anything in 8 years, so recently she's focused on her solo work.

0: Her latest album is named after the peach fuzz on her face. It's called Beard.
1: I was letting my facial hair grow just to see what I would look like with it, because I was starting to like my mustache, which, you know, is unconventional as a woman.
0: It's something I would think that being in the music industry forces maybe make you feel insecure about it.
1: It was more society.
0: Society, okay.
1: And upbringing, you know? And also just being a young girl who had a mustache and, like, hairy legs and, you know, comparing myself to other girls and feeling like something was wrong.
0: But you feel good about it, though.
1: Oh, yeah, yeah. I mean, my wife likes it.
0: Yeah.
1: She likes my mustache. I shaved it too low one time, and she was like, oh, ew, oh, my God. And I was like, what is happening? Like, that, you know, like, I never thought I would get that.
0: Oh, no.
1: Right.
0: It's like, wait a second.
1: And I'm not a man. So it's like...

0: So is it fair to call Beard a coming of age album for you?
1: Yeah, yeah. I feel like I'm blooming. I've always felt like a late bloomer.
0: I'm glad you called yourself a late bloomer, because my next thing was going to be, you're 34 years old. Why did it take this long for a coming of age album?
1: I know. This is the first time I'm releasing something and I have everything that I need out of life. My bases are covered. I'm really blessed.
0: Yeah, you just got married last year. Are you even a year in?
1: We didn't celebrate, but we just had our first anniversary.
0: Congratulations.
1: Thanks.
0: Yeah. And then you bought a house a couple of years ago, right?
1: Yeah, that's really what did it. I realized through that process that maybe my dream all along was to be a homeowner, not an artist. Because now I feel so

Now, a while back, I spoke to Linda Perry. She wrote Christina Aguilera's song Beautiful, her hit song Beautiful, a lot of other hits too. My favorite song on her new album was kind of this bossa nova track. And you're smiling because I think you know where I'm going with this. And it might be my favorite song on your album, Beard. This is My Love.

0: reasons why I like it. Number one, I mean, I don't know if anyone can be sad during a bossa nova song.
1: I know.
0: But I've heard bossa nova tracks on other artists' albums this year. So I'm wondering, like, is there something happening with bossa nova that is just being picked up on by artists?
1: Maybe it's something in the air. I mean, this song on my album came about pretty randomly. We were jamming just in between songs. Started a jam session, and that's what this instrumental is. It's the one and only take of that jam session.
0: The one and only take.
1: Yeah, we didn't replay anything.
0: That's awesome. It's a one take. Yeah.

0: I remember interviewing you years ago with the internet, and I remember seeing you very kind of introverted. Mm-hmm. Like maybe you kind of wish you were like a fly on the wall almost, or maybe not even in the room in a lot of ways.
1: Yeah.
0: How did you get out of that?
1: Well, something that I thought about the other day is like, I feel like a lot of us, at least in my generation, I'll speak for millennials. We spent our 20s thinking that we were trying to find ourselves and figure out who we were, only to hit our 30s and realize what we've been doing is searching for acceptance of who we already were. And I think for me, that's manifested with this album, with this title, because the truth is I am an introvert. It's just there's a level of acceptance to it now. Whereas at one point, I didn't know if I was an introvert or if I was just insecure.
0: I have trouble finding anything that's not a glowing review of what you've done as a solo artist and with the internet. Have you ever wondered why you were not on top 40 radio and why you're not more out there?
1: I've definitely like wondered that before. That's never been an intention of mine when it comes to making the music.
0: Is it because you're an openly gay black woman who doesn't conform to beauty standards to be attractive to cisgender men?
1: You know, that's very possible. I'm sure it has something to do with it. Sometimes it's true that the world, quote unquote, isn't ready for certain things. It could be that, for sure. Hey, girl, you're my diamond
0: ring. You give me everything. That is Syd. Her new solo album is titled Beard. Syd, thank you very much for coming in.
1: Thank you so much. Can't let you run
2: away. You're like my spring. This is NPR News.
3: Nursing is the largest healthcare profession in the U.S., and it's growing. But only around 1 in 8 nurses are men. Still, that's double what it was a few decades ago.
4: Will we ever be 100% gender neutral? I don't know that. Can we help move the needle a little faster? Sure, there's opportunities for that.
3: I'm Elsa Chang, One School's effort to draw more men into nursing. On All Things Considered from NPR News.

0: Live from NPR News in Washington, I'm Dave Mattingly. President Trump is scheduled to meet with Lebanon's president today at the White House. The talks come weeks after Israel and Lebanon announced a framework agreement for Israeli forces to withdraw from southern Lebanon and for Hezbollah militants to disarm. The State Department is mediating direct talks between Israel and Lebanon. The former leader of one of Mexico's most notorious drug cartels has been sentenced by a federal judge in New York. NPR's Ryan Lucas says Ismael El Mayo Zambada Garcia was one of the founders of Mexico's Sinaloa cartel, along with Joaquin El Chapo Guzman.
1: U.S. authorities arrested El Mayo Zambada in 2024. He pleaded guilty last year in federal court in Brooklyn to running a criminal enterprise and racketeering conspiracy. Now, U.S. District Judge Brian Cogan has sentenced El Mayo to life in prison.
0: The sentence includes no possibility of parole. Prosecutors say El Mayo helped to operate one of the world's largest drug trafficking organizations. Tropical storm Bertha is threatening coastal areas of the Florida Panhandle, Alabama, Mississippi, and Louisiana. The second named storm of the Atlantic hurricane season has top sustained winds of 50 miles per hour. The National Hurricane Center says Bertha is moving slowly in the Gulf toward the northwest and is expected to hug the coastline over the next few days. This is NPR News. Smoke from wildfires in Canada has dissipated over the U.S. The National Weather Service has lifted all of its air quality alerts over northern sections of the country, as well as the Midwest and along the East Coast. At various times last week, people in more than a dozen states were under alerts for unhealthy air because of those Canadian fires. A new study finds many packaged goods claiming to contain avocado oil don't contain what the label says. NPR's Maria Godoy says the findings appear in the journal Applied Food Research.
2: Browse the aisles of the grocery store and you'll find chips, dressings, and mayonnaise all boasting that they're made with avocado oil. But when UC Davis professor Selena Wong noticed this trend, she got curious because her past research has found that most bottled avocado oils sold in stores are either rancid or they've been adulterated with other oils. So she submitted 54 products to chemical analysis and found that 89% showed signs of being mixed with other cheaper oils like soybean oil.
3: If you're buying avocado oil products, it's very likely that you're not getting what you're paying for.
2: She says that's a problem because avocado oil products are often significantly more expensive than those made with other oils. Maria Godoy, NPR News.
0: NASDAQ futures are up more than 1% this morning. I'm Dave Mattingly in Washington.

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1: It's Morning Edition from NPR News. I'm Michelle Martin.
2: And I'm Leila Fadel. Good morning. The new Air Force One is out of commission. Earlier this month, the New York Times reported the Secret Service urged President Trump to leave a NATO summit in Turkey on an older version of Air Force One instead of the Boeing 747 donated by Qatar last year. The reporting said that was because of security concerns. Then Trump talked about the Qatari plane after coming home from the World Cup final on Sunday.
3: It has a lot of capability, but as I understand it, in about a month or so, they're going to send it to have it be maxed out. So they're going to be sending it, and they'll have it be maxed out in, think, about a month.
2: Here to help us understand what might be happening to the plane is Dan Lamothe. He covers the U.S. military for The Washington Post. Good morning, and thanks for joining us.
4: Yes, hello.
2: So we heard the president talk about maxed out, maxing out the plane. What does that mean?
4: Yeah, so the old Air Force One has some of the same capabilities that you'd expect in jets you'd find in combat. Missile warning sensors, kind of exquisite radars, flare dispensers, things that can help it if it were to be attacked.
2: Mm.
4: The new one, it's been known really since the start, and this has been raised as a concern since really the Trump administration first announced that it would bring this plane on, wasn't built for that. So they sent it in. They gave it $400 million in upgrades, but it's always been very vague what upgrades it got, what upgrades it didn't get. And clearly now that they're kind of seeing some of the concerns come up, they've decided to add additional capabilities. What they're adding now versus what they added some months ago, that has remained unclear. That there you start running into, military capabilities and classification issues. And it's been vague, but clearly this plane did not have everything that the old Air Force One had.
2: So the president admits this plane needs some upgrades, but then he bashes the New York Times for reporting about the concerns. I mean, why?
4: Yeah, I mean, I think you'd have to ask the president to that to some degree. But really, I think what you're running into here is his concerns with the plane not standing up to scrutiny, really.
2: Mm-hmm.
4: This is a plane that everybody had questions about at the beginning. Wiring issues, communication issues, and defensive capabilities was always something that people who study these issues said that this would be a concern. It has become a concern.
2: How much risk would you say the president and his passengers faced on board the flight to Ankara for that NATO summit, given the Secret Service urged the president not to leave on that plane?
4: Yeah, I mean, I think there is some amount of risk here. I think given what we didn't know the plane had or didn't have, it's a little challenging to assess. Other world leaders all flew into the same summit, so I think that's worth noting as well. But as this developed, and I think really what really may have changed the situation here, on July 7th, as the president was in Turkey, they made the judgment call to start bombing Iran in a serious way again. That seems to maybe have had a factor on the risks here. You kind of shifted the situation on the ground while you were much closer to Iran than you otherwise would have been.
2: Dan Lamothe covers the military for The Washington Post. Thank you so much for your time.
4: Thank you.
1: 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Michigan Public's Beamish Ahmed

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1: One day last February, immigration officers arrested and detained her.
2: We were never afraid before, but after she was detained, then we were afraid to leave the house.
1: Marine stopped going to work. The kids stopped going to school. Their savings ran out. Marine was at a loss for what to do until he remembered a flyer he saw in one of his kids' backpacks. It had information for Kristen Plonsky, who at the time worked for the Detroit School District and was helping immigrant families. As a health hub coordinator, Plonsky's job was to be a one-stop shop to connect families to everything from rental assistance to medical clinics. Then, 4 Detroit students were detained by ICE in quick succession last fall.
3: Since then, most of my job has been in some way related to the increased presence of immigration enforcement.
1: But even with her help, Marine says they couldn't hunker down forever. And Garcia couldn't bear to stay in immigration detention while the overburdened court system made a decision on her asylum case. So they decided to give up their asylum claims and to leave the life they had built in Detroit. Plonsky helped the rest of the family navigate travel arrangements while they waited for travel permits to come through.
2: We had to change the flights 3 times. She's the one that got them all changed. So she's been there, and we couldn't have done it without her.
1: Plonsky says she doesn't think people who say things like they should have come here legally have any idea what the legal way is.
3: There are so many different pathways, and even the people who are in those pathways and have done it the right way, like they're saying they should, are getting taken.
1: The family, like many others voluntarily returning to their home countries, is also having a hard time getting the $2,600 stipends the Department of Homeland Security promised to anyone who self-deports. Plonsky is still helping the family collect that cash for each of the kids. Garcia says the stipends have become even more vital after last month's earthquakes. We left with the little that we had, Garcia said, and even that's gone now. For NPR News, I'm Beenish Ahmed in Detroit.

0: This is NPR News.
1: Stardate July 21st. One of the main goals of the twin Viking landers, which touched down on Mars 50 years ago, was to search for life. They found it, but then they didn't. But maybe they really did. If that sounds confusing, well, it is. Scientists have been debating the findings since the beginning, and the debate is still going on. Viking 1 landed on July 20, 1976, in a smooth plain north of the equator. It was the first fully successful landing. Viking 2 touched down 6 weeks later and 4,000 miles away. Both landers conducted several experiments to look for life. They scooped up some of the powdery dust and dumped it into chemical laboratories for analysis. In one experiment, they added water, nutrients, and a radioactive form of carbon. Any microbes in the samples should gobble up the nutrients and exhale the carbon. And that's what appeared to happen, a sign of life. But other experiments came up empty. They looked for organic compounds, the building blocks of life, and they found nothing. According to most scientists at the time, that ruled out the possibility of life. Instead, the positive results were interpreted as complex chemical reactions. But many scientists continue to say the landers did find life. And over the past decade, there's been a lively conversation about the results. So life at the Viking landing sites remains an open question. Today's program was made possible by Mercer Caverns in Calaveras County in California's historic gold country. More information at Mercer Caverns.

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1: Good morning. I'm Michelle Martin. A teenager in Oregon was digging through the bins at a thrift store when he noticed another shopper toss back a long, skinny Lakers shirt. The name on the back was Chamberlain. Quinn Brown bought it for $3 and posted pictures of it online. Sotheby's got in touch and sent an armored van to his house to pick it up. Turns out NBA Hall of Famer Wilt Chamberlain wore it during the 1972 NBA Finals. This week, it sold for nearly $90,000. It's Morning Edition.
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1: This is Morning Edition from NPR News. I'm Michelle Martin.
3: And I'm Leila Fadel. The Aspen Acres wildfire is the most destructive so far this fire season in Colorado. More than 300 homes have been lost. It started in June, but victims are only now being allowed to return to their properties and see the destruction firsthand. KRCC's Brianna Heaney takes us to Beulah, Colorado.
4: At a National Guard checkpoint outside the southern Colorado town, dozens of cars and trucks are lined up. Ned Pittman, Doc, age 70, is in one. He looks a little like a wizard in a big straw hat with a flowing white beard and has a re-entry permit. It allows him to be escorted back into his neighborhood.
5: Howdy.
6: Are you here for the 8 a.m. escort?
5: Yeah, I am.
6: Okay, sounds great. I'll have you pull down just right down there.
4: This is the first time a lot of the people who live in these forested hills have seen each other since the Aspen Acres fire reached them.
5: Howdy. How y'all doing? Yeah, been waiting here quite a while. It looks like a nuclear bomb up there.
7: How are you doing?
5: I'm doing better.
7: Are you?
5: Better than I was, yeah.
4: The morning the fire got here, Pittman says he didn't think his place was in danger.
5: It was clear as a bell out, no smoke or nothing.
4: He drove to nearby Pueblo for a doctor's appointment. The smoke plume that formed later was his only sign that something was wrong.
5: I never even got a warning. A pre-evac warning or nothing.
4: We drove around a barren, burned mountain into Beulah, where about 800 people lived.
5: It'll start getting darker and darker now.
4: Further in, closer to Pittman's house, the color gradient of the landscape quickly turns black. Few houses stand untouched. Through the shadowy valley of destruction, some folks we pass survey their properties, firefighters by their side. Others are doubled over or sitting in the ash with their heads in their arms.
5: Here's my property. Oh, God, takes my breath away. Yeah, this used to be, you couldn't see 20 feet. It used to be so thick. That was a green, used to be a green truck. That was a trailer right there.
4: Now, the blackened landscape feels creepy. Scorched trees arch over ground that's a velvety charcoal color. Pittman lived and raised his four children here. It's now a pile of mostly light gray ash and rubble. The only thing intact was a standing bathtub and a cooking range.
5: Devastation so overwhelming.
4: Pittman, like a lot of folks who live in the area told me, doesn't have fire insurance. There are a lot of uncertain days ahead. He's not sure what he's going to do. In the meantime, he's been staying with his brother in Pueblo and is taking things one day at a time. The sprawling Aspen Acres fire is still not fully contained. Local governments have lifted evacuation orders in some areas and issued new ones in others. About 3,000 people are currently out of their homes. Fire managers say it may continue burning until it snows. For NPR News, I'm Brianna Heaney in Beulah, Colorado.
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0: It's Morning Edition from NPR News. I'm Leila Fadel.
1: And I'm Michelle Martin. Good morning. The Food and Drug Administration did an about-face in its hunt for the source of the Cyclospora outbreak. On Friday, it said it identified the parasite, which can cause intense diarrhea and other illness, on a sample of iceberg lettuce from Taylor Farms in Mexico. But on Sunday, it retracted those results. The agency said a review revealed that that finding was a false positive. NPR's Yuki Noguchi reports on this confusing situation.
2: There are now over 1,600 confirmed cases of the illness caused by this water and foodborne parasite, and a growing number of suspected cases in the thousands. Microbiologist Donald Schaefer at Rutgers University says tracing parasitic disease can be tricky because it's hard to identify from small samples that might not represent the entire crop. Often, if the source is found, it's based on patients' recollections of what they ate in recent weeks.
3: We know we have a lot of sick people in Michigan and Ohio, and we know that some of those people ate Taco Bell lettuce, and CDC and FDA believe that it's the lettuce that made them sick.
2: That is now all health officials have to go on with the current outbreak, in the absence of genetic tests confirming the presence of Cyclospora on lettuce or any other source. Despite its retraction, the FDA yesterday said it still believes this multi-state outbreak to be linked to iceberg lettuce sourced from Taylor Farms in Mexico. That company had supplied Taco Bell and sold products to Walmart. It recalled its lettuce last week. To complicate matters, since the 1990s, Schaffner says there have been several Cyclospora outbreaks occurring every summer, though this year is set to break records. He says often outbreaks aren't connected or even traceable to food. A person can also get sick from drinking or swimming in contaminated water, for example.
3: Just because you're sick with Cyclospora right now doesn't mean that you're part of this cluster of cases that have an epicenter in Michigan and Ohio.
2: For now, while health officials suspect the primary contaminant is lettuce, the recommendation remains to avoid eating any of the recalled product and to wash hands and food surfaces. Yuki Noguchi, NPR News.
0: We've been taking stock recently of science that has not been done under President Trump. Federal advisory groups help guide the government on research and science issues. Since Trump took office, dozens of those groups have been canceled or frozen. Among them is one dedicated to preventing infection in healthcare settings. NPR's Katia Riddle reports.
4: Drug-resistant organisms are a vexing problem for infectious disease experts. For years, doctors have been waging war on dangerous bacteria like MRSA. But in the last decade, a new villain appeared on the scene, a fungus called Candida auris.
5: It was first identified in the ear canal of a nursing home patient in Japan in 2009. And it really wasn't around before that.
4: Scott Roberts is an infectious disease doctor at Yale. He treated one of the first patients in the U.S. with this fungus.
5: This was maybe 2018, 2019. And at the time, not much was known about it. And, you know, to this day, we're still trying to grapple with where this came from. Why is it spreading so fast? And it's a bit of a mystery.
4: Candida auris can survive on surfaces and cause life-threatening infections, especially in people who are immunocompromised. Once it takes up residence in a hospital, it's hard to evict. For all these reasons, says Roberts, he was grateful when the federal government stepped in to help figure out how to fight it by bringing it to the attention of the Healthcare Infection Control Practices Advisory Committee, or HICPAC. But in March of last year, that committee was terminated along with its efforts to help fight Candida auris.
5: And so to hear that we're losing a federal advisory committee on this and we're losing federal assistance is only going to make the problem worse.
4: Fighting dangerous fungi was one of many problems that the committee was working on. It was staffed by a group of volunteers that brought perspectives from healthcare facilities, big and small, rural and urban, to work together on problems. The group would then make recommendations to the CDC to help guide policy. Hillary Babcock was one member. She says the reason this committee was important was not just because of their expertise. The CDC is already full of experts, she says.
6: They don't need help necessarily knowing, like, what does the literature show? But what they don't do is work in hospitals and healthcare systems.
4: Babcock is an infectious disease doctor in St. Louis. She says having this range of experts to give real-time feedback to the people working inside the federal government was invaluable.
6: So that's really what the committees bring to that space, is that sort of lived experience of how this guidance works in those settings.
4: In an email, representatives from the White House did not comment on this particular committee, but said that all committees that were terminated were, quote, found to be redundant, unnecessary, or ineffective, unquote. But industry groups like the American Association for the Advancement of Science have raised concerns that cutting these committees will hamstring urgently needed research. Carrie Wallenitz has for years worked with these federal advisory committees.
7: As a federal official, I found advisory committees to be really helpful to me in my sort of thinking and policy development.
4: Wallenitz was an official at the NIH. Now she works in healthcare policy and advocacy.
7: They would like challenge me on things that I thought to be true. They brought up, real world issues that me from my sort of seat within government would not necessarily have thought of.
4: In the case of Candida auris, the number of cases in the U.S. continues to grow. Scott Roberts, the infectious disease doctor, says one of the reasons is that protocols around disinfecting for this specific fungus are not well understood.
5: If you don't adequately disinfect that medical equipment before you go to the next patient, you really risk transmitting it from one person to another.
4: Robert says that's part of the reason this committee's work was so critical.
5: We really rely on federal assistance here to say, this is a recommended screening protocol. Everybody should be doing this.
4: Without these recommendations and guidelines, says Roberts, doctors like him are left with a patchwork of protocols. And that's no match for a sneaky, drug-resistant fungus. Katie Riddle, NPR News.
0: 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Their nest is live-streamed 24/7. That nest is about 90 miles east of L.A. near land that is cleared for development. The group behind the live stream is afraid that will hurt Jackie and Shadow. Eagle experts are less certain. Listen in the NPR app or on this public radio station. This is Morning Edition from NPR News. I'm Leila Fadel.
1: And I'm Michelle Martin.
8: I'm Alexis Madrigal. Next time on Forum, there was a time when U.S. automakers dominated the global markets with their products and innovation. 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China now builds roughly 3/4 of the world's EVs. The United States, only 5%. With a quarter of 2025's global sales already electric, the widening technology gap threatens the entire U.S. auto industry with obsolescence. We're talking the future of American EVs. That's at 9 a.m. right here on KQED.
9: I'm Mina Kim. Next time on Forum, months after President Trump predicted a short war with Iran, the conflict is intensifying and broadening. The ceasefire agreement between the U.S. and Iran has collapsed, leaving passage through the Strait of Hormuz restricted and the two nations on a war footing. To many analysts, it's raising the specter of a forever war. We talk about where U.S. policy goes from here. 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
11: Good morning. Iran has cut off one path used to ship oil out of the Middle East. Now rebels in Yemen want to block another. We hear from a former secretary of the Air Force on the latest fighting in this hour of Morning Edition from NPR News. Paramount had hoped its merger with Warner Brothers would be done by tomorrow. I'm Michelle Martin.
0: And I'm Leila Fadel, but it's on pause as a court reviews antitrust claims from a dozen states trying to stop it for good. Also, a leader of a Wisconsin mosque has lived in the U.S. for decades on a green card. ICE detained him and held him for 80 days. A judge ordered him released, writing his speech on Palestinian rights is protected. It's Tuesday, July 21st. On this day in 2011, NASA's shuttle program ended as Atlantis touched down in Florida. The news is next.
12: Live from NPR News in Washington, I'm Janine Herbst. Defense Secretary Pete Hegseth will ask the Senate Appropriations Committee today for $350 billion to fund the Iran war. NPR's Quill Lawrence reports Hegseth will be on Capitol Hill as attacks between Iran and the U.S. are escalating.
13: U.S. forces have bombed Iranian military and infrastructure targets for 10 days running and have reinstated a naval blockade on Iran's ports and coastline. Iranian media reports scores of casualties. Iran has attacked U.S. bases around the region with missiles and drones, killing at least 3 U.S. service members since Friday. This week, the Department of Defense divulged that at least 100 U.S. troops have been injured in the last 2 weeks, most of whom returned to service. The Pentagon hasn't briefed the press since May, and the hearing today will be the first chance for senators from both parties to ask Hegseth publicly about the depletion of U.S. military munitions, safety of troops in the region, and how the U.S. plans to resolve the war. Quill Lawrence, NPR News.
0: President Trump meets with Lebanon's president today in Washington as the State Department tries to push forward a peace process between Israel and Lebanon. As NPR's Michelle Kellerman reports, the U.S. is trying to give Lebanon's president a boost.
14: Secretary of State Marco Rubio says he thinks it will be a good meeting at the White House, and President Joseph Aoun will be able to return to Lebanon and say he's getting real results for his people, not Hezbollah or Iran. At the moment, Israel controls much of southern Lebanon as it battles the Iranian-backed Hezbollah, which has been firing rockets across the border into Israel. The U.S. has negotiated what are called pilot zones to allow Lebanon to reestablish sovereignty in several areas in the south. Rubio says the U.S. is also talking to Lebanon about international investments and resuming flights from the U.S. Michelle Kellerman, NPR News, the State Department.
0: Tropical Storm Bertha is churning slowly northward off the southeast coast in the Atlantic. The National Hurricane Center says the storm, with maximum sustained winds of 50 miles an hour, is about 110 miles southwest of Panama City, Florida, and some 170 miles east of Mobile, Alabama. This as officials in New Orleans start preparing for possible landfall tomorrow. Randy Heyman is the executive director of the New Orleans Sewerage and Water Board.
15: We take all events seriously and are prepared to enhance staffing levels across the utility to ensure that all teams are coordinated, positioned, and equipped to respond as conditions evolve.
0: Bertha formed in the Gulf of Mexico late yesterday, and tropical storm watches and warnings are up for parts of the Gulf Coast. World financial markets, Asian markets mixed by the close, the Nikkei up 3.2%. You're listening to NPR News. A prominent Russian opposition figure says he'll drop out of electoral politics indefinitely amid state pressure. He had been a rare public voice in Russia against the war in Ukraine, as NPR's Charles Maines reports from Moscow.
16: Boris Nadezhdin had hoped to run for a spot in Russia's parliament this September, his campaign centered on his opposition to the war in Ukraine. Yet Nadezhdin says he'll stop fighting his exclusion from politics rather than risk jail time for him or his supporters. The decision follows recent weeks that saw the state label him a foreign agent and convict him of spreading extremist content on social media. While the latter only involved a small court fine, both technically disqualify him from public office, Nadezhdin insists the moves are designed to silence him and other anti-war views ahead of the September vote, that despite polls that show a majority of Russians wanting an end to the war, now in its fifth year. Charles Maines, NPR News, Moscow.
0: Republican Senator Darlene Graham, sister of the late Senator Lindsey Graham, who's filling his seat temporarily, says she will run for the full 6-year term in the state primary to be held next month. This days after President Trump urged the 62-year-old, who's never held public office, to run. Graham will face a competitive Republican primary, though, despite Trump's endorsement, facing Congressmen Russell Fry and Ralph Norman, who say they are also running for the nomination. Graham was appointed by the state governor to fill her brother's term through January after Lindsey Graham died unexpectedly July 11th. I'm Janine Herbst, NPR News in Washington.
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0: It's Morning Edition from NPR News. I'm Michelle Martin.
1: And I'm Leila Faldin. Good morning. There's now a new element of uncertainty in the U.S. war with Iran.
0: For 10 days, the two sides have exchanged strikes as Iran continues to assert control over the Strait of Hormuz. Now, Yemen's Iranian-backed rebels say they will blockade another waterway on the other side of Saudi Arabia on the Red Sea.
1: With me now is NPR's Emily Fang, who is in Tel Aviv to talk about this. Emily, good morning.
2: Good morning, Leila.
1: So tell us more about this threat of a blockade. Where would it be?
2: So it would be in this waterway called the Bab al-Mandeb Strait. It connects the Red Sea to the Gulf of Aden and ultimately the Indian Ocean on one end. And on the other, the Suez Canal all the way up to the Mediterranean Sea. And this strait lets Saudi Arabia, which is one of the biggest oil producers in the world, now get millions of barrels of oil a day out to the open ocean for export. And it needs this strait, especially because another waterway, the Strait of Hormuz, has been effectively closed by the U.S.-Iran war. So any Houthi blockade would rattle energy markets even more and raise energy prices even higher.
1: Wow. Just remind people, Emily, for people who don't pay close attention to this, who the Houthis are.
2: They are a Yemeni Shiite militant group. They're aligned with the militant group Hamas. They're supportive of Hezbollah in Lebanon and the regime in Iran. And you may remember them from when they were attacking ships in the Red Sea and snarling up logistics lines there. Yemen is where Saudi Arabia had intervened in a civil war against the Houthis. But then this month, Saudi Arabia crossed a four-year ceasefire with the Houthis by firing missiles at a major airport in Yemen's capital. Saudi Arabia has not acknowledged these strikes, but this week, a Houthi spokesperson declared a blockade. Let's listen to his video statement. So here he says the blockade on Saudi ships was, quote, a siege for a siege, basically retaliation, you know, an eye for an eye. Any Houthi blockade, if successful, is going to test Gulf state unity against the Houthis, against Iran, and it's going to further test energy supply chains. Saudi Arabia and other Middle Eastern countries around it have been exploring pipeline projects so they can ferry oil over land instead of by water. But Leila, those pipelines will take years to build.
1: And what about Iran? What's the latest from there?
2: U.S. CENTCOM said they struck Iran overnight. Again, in a 10th round of consecutive attacks, Iran has been pounding countries which host American military bases and infrastructure as a result, especially Bahrain and Kuwait, but also Jordan, where at least two American service members were killed last Friday. A third is still missing. So in total, that brings us to at least 17 service members who have been killed so far in this war. The Pentagon says 427 people have been injured. Iran's government says 3,000 people there have been killed in this war. But amongst all this death and destruction, there's still some efforts at diplomacy. Iran's foreign minister said on state television this week, ending a war is possible, quote, through total military victory or through negotiations. And it's also said that it's received offers of diplomacy, but has not specified exactly what those are. And then U.S. Secretary of State Marco Rubio said the U.S. has also received some signals Iran wants to negotiate, but he's noted a split in Iran's ruling echelon between those who want to keep fighting and those who want diplomacy.
3: They'll have to work out that split internally. We're going to continue to respond. If the door opens to diplomacy, if the guys that want to do something productive for Iran win and take control of that system or take control of the negotiations, that'll be a very positive development.
2: But then he added, that's just not where the U.S. and Iran are at this moment.
1: That's NPR's Emily Fang in Tel Aviv. Thank you, Emily.
2: Thanks, Leila.
0: For more on the widening fallout from the war on Iran, we turn to Frank Kendall. He served as Secretary of the Air Force in the Biden administration, after a number of other senior positions at the Department of Defense. Mr. Kendall, welcome. Thank you for joining us.
4: Thank you, Michelle. Good to be on the show.
0: So the renewed fighting between the U.S. and Iran over who controls the Strait of Hormuz has been going on for more than a week now. The strait is still not open again. Now we've just heard that there's another potential front. Do the U.S. and its allies have the means to break through a blockade on the Red Sea?
4: It's probably not the right way to think about it. The blockade, per se, you know, quote unquote, is really their threatening of ships that pass through that waterway, mostly with unmanned drones that they use to attack them, as they did during the Gaza conflict earlier. So this will make it too dangerous for shippers and insurers to send ships through that strait, those from Saudi Arabia at least. So it's not a traditional blockade, which you can talk about as being broken. It's more harassing fire, which is enough to prevent shippers, shipping companies and insurers from using the straits. So it effectively does become a blockade that way.
0: So do we have the means to address this?
4: We did before, and we can do it again. We can suppress this threat, but it's hard to eliminate it. Basically, launchers that look like trucks that are moved around and concealed are used. So we can defend against those attacks, and we can use our aircraft to go attack them and suppress them. So there are less of them. To eliminate them entirely is very difficult, though.
0: So let me ask about U.S. casualties. NPR has confirmed that the Pentagon has been withholding, I mean, at minimum, I think we can say fairly slow-walking, the number of injuries sustained by U.S. service members since the war in Iran started. Does this raise concerns for you about how the transparency of how this war is being conducted as well as other things?
4: Yes, they do. I understand up to a degree the desire to not let the Iranians know how successful their attacks have been, how much damage they've done. But on the other hand, the American people do need to understand what's going on in this conflict and how it's proceeding from the point of view of both our losses or damage to U.S. installations and our allies. So there's a balance there that has to be struck. But this administration seems to have struck it very much on the side of providing essentially no information.
0: And is there any mechanism to compel that information?
4: Not really, if they keep it classified. Now, there are a lot of other sources that, besides the Department of Defense, there's overhead satellite imagery that's commercially available. There are witnesses on the ground and so on. So we do get some information from those sources.
0: I just want to go back to the fact that there have been two U.S. soldiers killed, another missing at an airbase in Jordan that was attacked by Iran, not to mention the casualties or the injured that we've just mentioned. I think a lot of listeners are wondering how this could happen to the world's strongest military. And I think the question becomes, did the U.S. not have time to harden all of its facilities, or did the people just not anticipate that this could occur?
4: I've been to many of those facilities. I visited all the Air Force facilities in the region. There are defenses for them. There is some degree of hardening. But I think the U.S., for about 30 years now, has had the opportunity to operate aircraft in particular with a lot of impunity. I was an Army Air Defense officer once upon a time, and those defense systems like Patriot can be effective, but they're not perfect. And some of the threats are going to get through. It's almost inevitable that they're going to be leakers. And we're consuming a lot of very expensive air defense missiles against some very cheap threats that are being set at us, small unmanned air vehicles that are not in a great exchange ratio. So of the munitions that we've drawn down, I'm most concerned about Patriot and THAAD missiles that are used to defend against some of those threats. So I think we're probably at this point being a little careful about how many of those we use. And so that makes us a little bit more vulnerable as a result.
0: We have about 50 seconds left here, but it does make me wonder whether there was just not adequate planning here. It does make you wonder whether these could have been tabletopped at some level.
4: It has been many times. The reason no other president has done anything like this is because of those exercises and our understanding of how effective airstrikes would be and how Iran would respond to them, including closing the straits. I think it's an understatement to say there was no planning here. There was an unrealistic expectation this would be a very quick and decisive and successful attack, and that is anything but what has happened.
0: That is Frank Kendall. He served as U.S. Secretary of the Air Force in the Biden administration, and he held other top senior positions in the Defense Department before that. Mr. Kendall, thank you so much.
4: Thank you, Michelle. Good to be with you.
1: 18-year-old Nolan Wells has been laid to rest. Wells' body was found 2 weeks ago after he went to a July 4th party on Horn Island off the coast of Mississippi with friends. He was the only friend in the group who was black and the only one who did not return. The cause of Wells' death is still under investigation while results from the state and an independent autopsy are pending. Elise Gregg of the Gulf States Newsroom and Mississippi Public Broadcasting has more from his funeral yesterday.
5: I sought the Lord. He heard and he answered.
6: Centerpoint Church in Ocean Springs was filled with family, friends, football teammates, and community members celebrating Nolan Wells' life. His mother, Christine Wells Wansley, remembered her son as someone who brought joy to every space he was in.
7: In a world that can often feel dark, be like Nolan. Be the light that brightens the lives of those around you. Be the warmth for those who may be feeling the coldness of the world. Love deeply, protect fiercely, and welcome others with kindness.
6: Wells's death has garnered national attention, and civil rights leaders have stepped in on the case too, like the Reverend Al Sharpton, who officiated the funeral.
8: Whatever the situations are that led to this, let every stone be rolled back, and every veil be torn asunder, and let truth pop out of the ground like a flower, and let justice flow down like a water.
6: Sharpton and media mogul Tyler Perry are offering a combined $100,000 reward for information leading to an arrest in the case. Here's civil rights attorney Ben Crump speaking to mourners. Crump is representing the family.
9: Whatever you would do for your children if they were on that boat on Horn Island on July 4th, we want you to do it for Nolan Wells.
6: Crump and other civil rights leaders have pointed to Mississippi's history of racism and urged a thorough investigation into Wells' case. Crump's team and law enforcement, he says, will review the contents of Wells' cell phone, which his parents say they tracked back to a friend's house after their son's death. Crump also said that the Jackson County District Attorney has said she'll turn over investigation results to a grand jury. For NPR News, I'm Elise Gregg in Ocean Springs, Mississippi.

0: On the next Fresh Air, Andre DeShields. He won a Tony for his performance in Hadestown. He's also in the new film of last year's London revival. He's now on Broadway in Cats the Jellicle Ball. DeShields describes himself as Afro-queer, a longtime HIV survivor, and an unreformed hippie who grew up in Baltimore's innermost inner city. Join us.
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2: This is Morning Edition from NPR News. I'm Michelle Martin.
3: And I'm Leila Fadel. On March 30th, Salah Sarsour started his day in Franklin, Wisconsin, planning to take his mom to the doctor. But when he walked out of the house, it became clear the day had other plans for him.
4: I saw this man, young man, coming toward me, and I saw like kind of a large gun next to him. I was kind of surprised what's going on. And immediately he approached me saying, "Are you Salah Sarsour?"
3: Soon, Sarsour says there were about a dozen cars parked in front of him. Some 20 officers got out of those cars.
4: One of them identified himself with badge saying, "Salah Sarsour, you're under arrest. I'm with ICE."
3: He was sure it had to be a mistake. He'd lived in the United States for over 30 years, has had a green card for most of that time. He's a respected leader at one of the largest mosques in Wisconsin and has a pristine record. He's also known in his community for his advocacy for Palestinian rights. And that advocacy, he says, is why the government is targeting him.
4: For me, it's very obvious. It's just because my activism and my stand with the human rights and just causes, and especially the cause of Palestine.
3: His lawyers say it's part of a trend by the government that started with the detention of college students last year who'd protested the war in Gaza. Sarsour was detained for 80 days, where he says he faced religious discrimination.
4: I requested for at least a prayer mat to have something clean under me when I pray, and they don't give me anything. Then I requested a Quran, and they don't have a Quran. They not allow us Muslim at all till I left to gather as Muslims and pray the Friday prayer, while they allowing Christians and other religion to gather and to do the weekly prayer together. I request to use the same place for Muslims, and they refused.
3: Last month, a Trump-appointed federal judge ordered Sarsour's release. The judge said Sarsour had raised a, quote, substantial First Amendment retaliation claim, and that Sarsour's speech on Palestinian rights is protected.
4: He gave me hope in the system. This judge make me feel, wait a minute, there is still righteous people, there is still fair people here in the system.
3: Sarsour was born in Ramallah in the Israeli-occupied West Bank, and his experiences as a teenager that the government has long known about are now part of the U.S. government's case to detain and eventually deport him. The Department of Homeland Security has called you a, quote, terrorist. They've pointed to two Israeli military court convictions, one for throwing Molotov cocktails and stones at the home of Israeli armed forces in 1989, and another in 1995, where you were convicted for attempting to hold weapons and ammunition. How do you respond to those accusations, the things they're calling you?
4: So I was arrested when I was 15 years old, or 15 and a half, from my house in El Bira, Ramallah. The Israeli soldiers came to my house with weapons, and they arrested me as a child from my house. They took me to the Israeli bad news prison there, and I went through full torture, actually. Even they threatened me with rape. Now, even the document, they made us sign, like as a child, imagine, 15 years old, they make me sign a document in Hebrew language. I don't understand a word of it. And right now, to be honest with you, I don't know what I signed in that year, 1988. And after that, the judge kept me in prison for 23 months. And even the American government and the American embassy, they learn about my situation. That's why they give me a waiver and they give me the green card, because they understood that I went through this tough situation in my childhood. It's not like something secret.
3: Yeah, I mean, that's in your court documents, actually. In the judge's decision to release you, he mentions that the United States government has been aware of these charges against Mr. Sarsour for 25 years, having considered them in 2000, 2008, 2010, and 2019 in evaluating Mr. Sarsour's eligibility for naturalization. For people who don't understand, the Israeli military courts try Palestinian civilians in areas that are Israeli military controlled, correct, under occupation?
4: 100%.
3: And human rights groups have documented abuses of the system, limited due process, and this has really faced scrutiny. Israel has defended the process. DHS also accused you of lying on your green card application. What do you say to that?
4: I explained this point with the immigration in many meetings. There's a question if I did any crime, and I wrote no, I don't do any crime in the States. I have a very clean record in the States. I'm a businessman, right, family man, and a community person. So they brought it now as if I supposed to say no, however, I did or I went through what I went through in Palestine under the Israeli occupation. I don't have nothing to hide. I want to show the entire world, like as children, what we go through under the occupation. So they consider it lie. I don't know how it's lie, and I'm still fighting this.
3: Now, Salah Sarsour is back home with his family, which includes 6 children and 9 grandchildren. During our interview, you could hear one of his youngest grandchildren trying to get his attention.
4: They're so attached to me.
3: That's oh, they are?
4: I'm trying to run away from them. I don't know where their mom going.
3: He says returning to his community, his family, has renewed his strength.
4: I want to continue the fight for the future again of my children and to continue what I'm doing in my community. I mean, with the support I have and love I have, I want to just continue the fight until hopefully justice will prevail and this case will end in the right direction.
3: Salah Sarsour is the president of the Islamic Society of Milwaukee. He's a father, a grandfather, and a community leader in Wisconsin. Thank you for speaking with us. I appreciate your time.
4: Thank you very much, Leila. I really appreciate it.
3: We reached out to the Department of Homeland Security for a response to what Salah Sarsour said about his treatment in detention. A DHS spokesperson wrote in part, quote, "Any accusation of discrimination by ICE agents is false." They also wrote, "Thanks to this court order, this public safety threat is now loose on our streets." We also reached out to the Israel Prison Service to ask about Sarsour's account of torture and being forced to sign a confession in a language he didn't understand. We have not heard back. Sarsour's next immigration hearing is scheduled for Wednesday. This is NPR News.
5: Nursing is the largest healthcare profession in the U.S., and it's growing. But only around 1 in 8 nurses are men. Still, that's double what it was a few decades ago.
6: Will we ever be 100% gender neutral? I don't know that. Can we help move the needle a little faster? Sure, there's opportunities for that.
5: I'm Elsa Chang. One School's effort to draw more men into nursing. On All Things Considered from NPR News.

0: Live from NPR News in Washington, I'm Dave Mattingly. Defense Secretary Pete Hegseth is expected to ask a Senate committee today for $350 billion to fund the war with Iran. The U.S. military has carried out 10 consecutive nights of attacks against Iranian targets in the Middle East in an effort to stop Iran from striking commercial shipping in the Strait of Hormuz. Iran has responded to the stepped-up attacks by firing missiles and drones at countries in the region, including Bahrain, Kuwait, and Jordan. Houthi rebels in Yemen, backed by Iran, say they're going to block a key waterway used to export oil in the Middle East as retaliation against Saudi Arabia. NPR's Emily Fang has more.
1: In a video statement, the Houthis called Saudi Arabia criminals and said the blockade of Bab al-Mandab was retaliation. Saudi Arabia intervened in a Yemeni civil war against the Houthis, and this month the Houthis accused the kingdom of bombing a major airport in Yemen, though Saudi Arabia has never acknowledged the attack. Saudi Arabia uses the Bab al-Mandab to its west to export oil, now that another key waterway, the Strait of Hormuz to its east, is off limits. Bab al-Mandab is one of the key waterways connecting Europe to Asia. From one end, the strait leads to the Suez Canal and the Mediterranean, and to the south, ultimately to the Indian Ocean. Emily Fang, NPR News.
0: This is NPR News from Washington. Tropical storm watches and warnings are in effect this morning along coastal areas of the Florida Panhandle, Alabama, Mississippi, and Louisiana. Tropical storm Bertha continues churning in the Gulf of Mexico. It's moving slowly to the northwest with top sustained winds of 50 miles per hour. Forecasters say Bertha is expected to move near or along the Gulf Coast over the next several days. Areas of South Texas affected by last week's heavy rains and flooding remain under threat. Blaise Gainey with the Texas Newsroom says that's according to the governor.
2: Governor Greg Abbott said waters continue to rise, posing threats to several areas near Nueces River.
3: Evacuations will continue in areas like Uvalde, where Nueces is one of four rivers that flow through and around the Uvalde area. We also remain concerned at this time for Cotulla, Tilden, and Carrizo Springs.
2: Abbott, who surveyed Kerr and Kendall counties, says the damage looks worse than last year. So far, in Kerr County, more than 135 homes sustained major damage or have been completely destroyed. For NPR News, I'm Blaise Gainey in Austin.
0: The recent floods left two people dead in Texas. The Boston Red Sox will be going for their 15th consecutive win tonight against the Baltimore Orioles at Fenway Park. A win would tie the Red Sox all-time streak set back in 1946 when Ted Williams led Boston. I'm Dave Mattingly in Washington.

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1: It's Morning Edition from NPR News. I'm Leila Fadel.
2: And I'm Michelle Martin. Good morning. The $111 billion merger between Paramount and Warner Brothers is on hold. A federal judge paused the deal for 14 days after a dozen states filed a lawsuit against it. The states argue the merger would reduce competition and hurt the entertainment industry. The Justice Department has already approved it. For more on this, I'm joined by Brian Stelter. He's the chief media correspondent for CNN, which would become a part of Paramount if this deal goes through. Good morning, Brian.
3: Hi, good morning.
2: So Paramount had already offered to voluntarily delay the merger when this ruling came down from a district judge in California. Can you tell us a bit more about the ruling and what strikes you about it?
3: Right. This judge in Northern California, Arcelia Martinez-Olguin, she says that the states are providing compelling evidence that this deal would would substantially lessen competition in the theatrical market. Those are concerning words for Paramount, because this judge is looking at the evidence the states have assembled and saying that this merger would harm competition. Now, Paramount's going to have a few weeks to convince her otherwise, but already from the jump, she is seemingly inclined to be persuaded by the state's arguments. So this is going to be a really dramatic antitrust showdown.
2: How much of a setback is this for Paramount, even though this isn't the final word?
3: This is a significant setback because Paramount has exuded confidence all along, ever since prevailing in the bidding war over Netflix back in February for those Warner Brothers assets. Paramount really needs to get bigger and quickly. It is instrumental and incumbent on the company. It's really, you know, I don't want to call it existential, but it's really the company's entire strategy to get really, really big, buy Warner Brothers, which is six times as big as Paramount's market cap, and scale up. Paramount says it needs to do that to compete with the likes of YouTube and Netflix and Amazon and Apple. But that's not what this antitrust case is really going to be about. The states have created an argument here that's about the theatrical market for movies and the cable TV licensing market. So essentially, Paramount wants to talk about streaming and scale the technology industry, but these Democratic state attorneys general, they want to talk about movies and how they're distributed. And so the arguments are going to be about that.
2: So the next big step in this case is a hearing for a preliminary injunction next month. How significant would it be if that's granted?
3: Right. That will really be the entire ballgame here. I don't want to mix metaphors, but Paramount was already on the 1 yard line. they're about to be complete with this merger. You know, they are so close to being done and taking over Warner Bros. Discovery. They've won all the approvals they need in all the markets around the world, except for the European Union. That's probably coming tomorrow. And as you mentioned, they'd already secured approvals from the Justice Department in the United States. Paramount has cultivated a close relationship with the Trump administration. But for every reaction, there's a counter-reaction. And it does seem these Democratic states are reacting in part to what they believe might have even been a corrupt relationship there in Washington. Of course, Paramount has denied that. The Trump administration has denied that. But you have these Democrats in California, New York, New Jersey, other states who feel like the federal government has dropped the ball, and so they are picking it up and running with it. So, and I find that to be a really interesting dynamic we've seen all across the country during Trump 2.0.
2: So we have about 30 seconds here, but Paramount has to pay more than $7 million a day to Warner Brothers shareholders if this isn't wrapped up by the end of September. Both companies have seen their stock prices fall. Do you think the leadership at Paramount is getting worried?
3: Definitely getting frustrated. Time is of the essence. The clock is ticking for the reason that you just laid out. But the judge in this case is willing to move quickly. She has assigned that April 3rd date. And essentially, in a case like this, the preliminary injunction phase is everything. Because if the judge agrees that the states are right, that this deal will be anti-competitive, if she puts an injunction in place in August, this deal will get delayed for many months. There will be a lengthy trial.
2: Okay.
3: That could be enough to kill the deal altogether.
2: That is CNN Chief Media Analyst Brian Stelter. Brian, thank you.
3: Thank you.
2: In a statement to NPR, Paramount wrote that the merger is, quote, lawful and pro-competitive. We are confident the evidence will demonstrate that the state AG's antitrust arguments are without merit. I want to mention Paramount and Warner are both financial supporters of NPR.
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2: How is the stage being set for some of the swing states' big races in the fall?
1: Joining us now is Cameron Sanchez with member station KJZZ in Phoenix to talk about this. 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
1: So you've

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1: Republican who switched parties years ago. So both candidates say they can get the support of independent voters, and they both tried to beat Schweikert before. 2 years ago, Shaw beat Golan Woods and others in the primary race, but lost to Schweikert in the general election. But this year, Golan Woods has the backing of the Democratic Congressional Campaign Committee. And then on the Republican side, we've got former NFL kicker Jay Feely. He's a lot of name ID and Trump endorsement. But his opponent is a little further to the right. He's Joseph Chaplick, who was a member of the Freedom Caucus when he was a state legislator.
2: Turning to the race for governor, the incumbent is Democrat Katie Hobbs. Our listeners might remember she barely beat Republican Carrie Lake in 2022. Who are her potential opponents this time?
1: Two congressmen, Andy Biggs and David Schweikert. Biggs is seen as the front runner in this race. He's got Trump's endorsement and the backing of Turning Point USA, the organization founded by the late conservative activist Charlie Kirk. Biggs has been a Trump loyalist for a long time and voted against certifying the state's election results in 2020. This go-around, Biggs is definitely leaning away from a far-right image and pitching himself as someone who can work across the aisle. Schweikert comes from that toss-up district where he does have experience appealing to independents.
2: What other races or trends will you be watching for?
3: The Arizona Secretary of State's race is one to watch because it highlights trends in Arizona politics, like election security and the influence of Turning Point. In the Republican primary, we have a state lawmaker, Alexander Colladan, who's a member of the legislature's far-right Freedom Caucus, and he's an attorney who participated in multiple lawsuits to try to throw out election results in 2020 and 2022. And his opponent, Gina Swoboda, had Trump's endorsement when she became chair of the state party, and there are MAGA entities who like her, but she's never outright claimed elections are stolen. That's an opportunity to see Republican voters' views on election denialism in 2026. The Republican primary winner will face incumbent Democrat Adrian Fontes in the fall.
2: That's Cameron Sanchez of KJZZ. Thank you.
4: I'm Dr. Anthony Lizowitz, and this is Climate Connections. Hundreds of feet deep in the ocean, light fades to black, and a vibrant ecosystem comes to life. This is the ocean's twilight zone, a cold, dark place that's home to strange jellyfish and glowing squids, as well as plankton and countless fish.
5: It's really an amazing assemblage of animals that have adapted to these low light and cold conditions.
4: Chris Dorsett of the nonprofit Ocean Conservancy says these animals help regulate the Earth's climate by transporting planet-warming carbon deep underwater. The ocean absorbs a lot of carbon dioxide from the atmosphere. Then tiny phytoplankton near the ocean's surface take up carbon as they photosynthesize and grow. Every night, creatures from the twilight zone swim to the surface to eat these phytoplankton and other creatures. Then they take that carbon back down to the deep, where much of it will remain. But Dorsett says the twilight zone is in trouble as companies grow more interested in deep-sea fishing and mining. So he says it's vital that countries enact policies to protect it.
5: This area very much needs to be protected before activities begin that could really impact it and impact those values for society.
4: Climate Connections is produced by the Yale Center for Environmental Communication. To learn more about climate change, visit climateconnections.org.
6: 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It's an unconventional setup where Freud's guests lie on a couch. Her great-grandfather was the legendary psychoanalyst Sigmund Freud. That's next time on City Arts and Lectures, here on KQED.
2: Good morning, I'm Layla Faldin. The Boston Red Sox were one of the worst baseball teams to start this season. In the last month, they've been the best. They won 13 straight going into a game Monday against the Baltimore Orioles, who had their own streak of 7 wins. Somebody had to lose. The game was tied in the 8th inning until a home run from Red Sox player Caleb Durbin gave Boston the win. The team's now 1 win away from a franchise record. Look at my baseball knowledge. It's Morning Edition.
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1: 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I'm Leila Fadel.
2: And I'm Michelle Martin. If you're a diehard soccer fan, or even if you've just fallen in love with a beautiful game, then you might be feeling a bit of a letdown right now. An emptiness, dare we say, because the World Cup is over. But despite fears over all the ways it could go wrong, the tournament seems to have been a success. Roger Bennett is here to recap. He is the host of the soccer podcast Men in Blazers. Good morning, Raj.
3: Oh, Michelle Martin, you an American legend.
2: Okay. So we heard warnings that the Trump administration's immigration policies might keep fans away, that high ticket prices might lead to half-empty stadiums. That didn't happen. What did happen?
3: Yeah, it's amazing. As second Lionel Messi takes the field, the rationale's replaced by the emotional cognitive dissonance kicks in. And we've all just emerged from a global 39-day odyssey that was, I think, peerless by anything that's made by Christopher Nolan. Ended with the best team, Spain, utterly victorious. And the best player in the world, Lionel Messi, sobbing in tears with the world watching. And it all happened here, Canada, Mexico, and the United States. It was really a fever dream of human revelation.
2: So, you know, there were some controversies. The Somali referee who was turned back at the airport, the treatment of Iran's team, President Trump's red card intervention with FIFA. A lot of people had issue with the VAR, the whole video assistant review. Did that take some of the shine off for you?
3: Yeah, I mean, football is life and death and rebirth, all of the things, and we can't lose sight of those. That existed alongside so much human joy and collective memory making. The football was phenomenal on the field. The biggest players in the world all delivered. Lionel Messi, America now knows the name Kylian Mbappe, has fallen in love with the kind of Viking Shaquille O'Neal, Norway's Erling Haaland. But it was really off the field that I think the most important things happened. You know, the teams, Cape Verde, small teams, Congo, Curacao, charmed with their diasporas, charmed America. The Scottish invasion of Boston, Rock Chalk, Algeria and Kansas, where they fell in love out of nowhere with the North African team. The world discovering Buckies, really Waffle House diplomacy. The world finding America and falling in love in the way we needed to be loved, I think, Michelle, will be one of the lasting legacies of this tournament.
2: What about you? What are your best memories?
3: I went across the United States in an enormous orange Home Depot bus. We did college game days across the United States. And to make cross-generational memories with millions of Americans, it was like the honor of my life that someone who wants this game to grow in America and saw it growing deeply before my eyes. I think marching to the match in Seattle with Marshawn Lynch and 15,000 Americans before the game who dreamt that everything was possible. It wasn't, but it felt like it was in the moment. The Americans coming in from Alaska, Hawaii, across the East Coast, thousands of them. The power of the memory making that we experienced in that moment, I think, will be with me forever. The song Country Roads that the Americans sang was so beautiful. Now it sounds sadder than Johnny Cash's Hurt, but that's football, life, death, rebirth.
2: How long are you going to sleep, and how long is it going to take you to get ready for the Women's World Cup?
3: Yeah, and you've nailed it. Women's World Cup, 339 days away. And you know what, Michelle? The United States are very, very good at that one.
2: Right.
3: I can't wait.
2: All right. That's Roger Bennett of the soccer podcast Men in Blazers. As we told you, less than a year until Women's World Cup in Brazil. It's Morning Edition from NPR News. I'm Michelle Martin.
1: And I'm Leila Fadel.

0: 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But first, Boeing eases back into the good graces of federal regulators.
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0: From Marketplace in Washington, I'm Kimberly Adams. Boeing got a dose of good news this week. The Federal Aviation Administration is close to approving two models of the plane maker's 737 MAX to fly again. Airlines have been waiting for years to get newer, more fuel-efficient aircrafts from the company, but regulators increased scrutiny of Boeing after two deadly crashes and a third incident in which a panel of a jet's fuselage blew out during a flight. Marketplace's Nova Safo has more.
2: Originally, Boeing thought it would deliver the smallest MAX variant by 2019 and the largest by 2023. It's taken a lot longer.
3: These changes start to get, the regulatory monkey, so to speak, off of Boeing's back.
2: That's aviation analyst Robert Mann. Airlines are eager to get the planes too, says Dan Bubb, an aviation historian at the University of Nevada, Las Vegas.
4: They want to replace their older planes that are gas guzzlers that are costing them money because fuel is 30 to 40% of an airline's overhead.
2: Boeing says MAX planes are 18% more fuel efficient. Airlines also want to fly just the right size aircraft for each route. And on some, that's meant only Airbus planes, unless you fly an old gas guzzler, says Vladimir Bilitkach, associate professor of aviation management at Purdue.
5: The MAX 7 and MAX 10, they are going to allow Boeing to compete head-to-head with Airbus on those market segments where Airbus essentially does not have competition at this point.
2: Bilitkach says for airlines that only fly Boeing planes, including Southwest, or mostly Boeing, such as United, this could mean being able to offer new routes, and more competition could lower prices for passengers. I'm Nova Safo for Marketplace.
0: Let's do the numbers. The FTSE in London is up 0.4%. Dow, S&P, and NASDAQ futures are up in the 0.5% to 1.4% range, with the Dow future up 241 points. The 10-year Treasury yield is flat at 4.60%. The U.S. is continuing airstrikes in Iran, and Iran attacked an oil tanker in the Strait of Hormuz. This latest escalation is pushing up the price of Brent crude, now trading at almost $90 a barrel.
1: Marketplace Morning Report is supported by Ninja One, unifying IT operations for businesses globally with solutions to support IT resilience and operational efficiency. Unify IT. Simplify work. Ninja One.
0: Organized labor could play a major role in this year's midterm elections. The nation's largest federation of labor unions says it plans to mobilize 16 million voters with ties to the labor movement. Liz Shuler was recently re-elected president of the American Federation of Labor and Congress of Industrial Organizations, better known as the AFL-CIO. I recently spoke with her at the Aspen Institute's Business and Society Summit and asked her how the AFL-CIO is factoring in to union members' concerns and opportunities when it comes to AI in the lead up to the midterms.
6: AI is a huge driver because we're already seeing the impacts in the workplace. We just saw GM, for example, introduce 50 new robots that displaced 1,000 workers. There are lots of examples, even in traditional industries. So I think this is going to be a huge motivator in the upcoming election, certainly in this midterm, but in the presidential election of 28, I believe it will be the issue that really drives people to the polls.
7: The Trump administration has pushed a very deregulatory strategy at the federal level. Obviously, they're quite pro-AI, crypto, a lot of these things. So does that mean that more of your strategy is focused at the state and local level on some of these issues?
6: I've been alarmed at how little progress we've made federally, frankly, on the issues of AI and technology. We have focused more at the state and local level simply because people are closer to the ground, and those state and local elected officials are the ones really feeling the impacts from their constituents. The pressure that you build on the ground in local communities ultimately filters up to Congress, and as I said, in the midterms and then certainly the presidential election of 28 is when we're really going to start to see the momentum build.
7: I've heard from several folks that there seems to be an atmosphere of forced inevitability around AI, that you have tech leaders in particular making decisions that this is coming for all of us, whether you want it or not, and we don't have a choice. What choices do workers still have in this moment?
6: That's one of the biggest things we hear from workers, is this feeling of powerlessness. But we do still have a window, I would say, of at least 2 to 3 years where we can come together and chart the course in a way that is going to benefit everyone. We don't just have to go along to get along. We can actually put those safety guardrails in place. We can pass legislation that makes this sane for actual human beings who are, by the way, the last time I checked, we're a 70% consumer-driven economy. Those are the people that are going to be losing their jobs, that aren't going to be able to afford to buy things. And this is going to have a ripple effect across the entire economy. It already is.
7: So how is that shaping the message that you at the AFL-CIO and your members are sending to lawmakers in the midterms?
6: We're doing a massive education effort and then a massive mobilization around it, so that locally we're building up committees. We're building up an army of folks who can go out and talk to their both, you know, state and local officials, but also their elected leaders in Congress and certainly for the White House. We're going to follow you around. We're going to ask you, are you putting workers at the center of your AI plan? Are you holding these companies accountable? Are you looking at policies that are going to make it safe for working people, make it economically feasible, not just for companies, but for the people who work for a living? We're going to be there. And so I keep saying, I don't care if you're Donald Trump or Gavin Newsom. Worker first AI policy has to be what you wake up thinking about in the morning.
7: Liz Schuler is the president of the AFL-CIO. Thank you so much for your time.
6: Thank you so much.
7: Our producers are Emma Condon, Tamar Fagan, Ashley Rodriguez, Ariana Rosas, and Erica Soderstrom. Our senior producer is Alex Schroeder. Our supervising senior producer is Meredith Gerritsen-Morby. In Washington, I'm Kimberly Adams with the Marketplace Morning Report. From APM, American Public.
8: I'm Alexis Madrigal. Next time on Forum, there was a time when U.S. automakers dominated the global markets with their products and innovation. When it comes to electric vehicles, those days are gone. China now builds roughly 3/4 of the world's EVs. The United States, only 5%. With a quarter of 2025's global sales already electric, the widening technology gap threatens the entire U.S. auto industry with obsolescence. We're talking the future of American EVs. That's at 9 a.m. right here on KQED.
9: I'm Mina Kim. Next time on Forum, months after President Trump predicted a short war with Iran, the conflict is intensifying and broadening. The ceasefire agreement between the U.S. and Iran has collapsed, leaving passage through the Strait of Hormuz restricted and the two nations on a war footing. To many analysts, it's raising the specter of a forever war. We talk about where U.S. policy goes from here. That's Forum at 10 a.m. on KQED.
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11: Good morning. The Pentagon hasn't explained its mission in Iran to reporters in months and has been slow-walking information about casualties. What questions does Senator Chris Murphy have for Secretary Pete Hegseth? It's Morning Edition from NPR News. President Trump went after reporters at the New York Times who wrote there were security concerns with the new Air Force One from Qatar. I'm Leila Fadel.
12: And I'm Michelle Martin. Then Trump said the plane still needs to be maxed out. Also, a family takes the Trump administration's offer to leave the country. And singer Sid's latest album is inspired by the peach fuzz on her upper lip. It is Tuesday, July 21st. On this day 3 years ago, the incongruous but somehow still perfect pairing Barbie and Oppenheimer, Barbenheimer hit theaters, earning $235 million opening weekend. News is next.
13: Live from NPR News in Washington, I'm Janine Herbst. President Trump wants to impose 50% tariffs on an array of Canadian goods. It's both retaliation for Canada itself retaliating against U.S. tariffs. It's also part of an attempt to reimpose tariffs after the U.S. Supreme Court ruled many unlawful earlier this year. NPR's Daniel Kurtzleben has more.
14: The new action by the White House constitutes a high tariff on goods from one of the U.S.'s biggest trading partners. The new fees are set to take effect in a month. The White House says Canada is among the only countries, along with China, to retaliate against U.S. tariffs, and that these latest levies are in response to the continued Canadian retaliation on goods like U.S. liquor and automobiles. The new 50% fees apply to a variety of goods, including food and agriculture products, and also some types of wood. However, there is still a month until they take effect, meaning there is still time to negotiate. Danielle Kurtzleben, NPR News.
13: Arizona is the one state holding primaries today, giving a look into voter sentiment in a state where Republicans narrowly outnumber Democrats and independents. The GOP will try to flip the governor's office this fall, which Democrat Katie Hobbs won narrowly, while Democrats hope to pick up a couple of U.S. House seats in the swing state. Cameron Sanchez from member station KJZZ has more.
15: For Democrats, we've heard a lot about opposition to President Trump, and some voters do relate that to the cost of living. I spoke with Dorothy Garcia at her home in Scottsdale, Arizona, while I was tagging along with a Democratic candidate.
16: Medical, schools, taxes, water bill, light bill, electricity, things like that, yeah. The richer you are, the more you get. The poorer you are, the less you get.
15: For some Republicans, I do think the border, and since we're a border state, and immigration still remains a top issue, but there is concern that if Democrats win Congress, they'll allow too much immigration in their view.
13: Cameron Sanchez reporting. In Mississippi, funeral services were held for Nolan Wells yesterday. He's the 18-year-old who was found dead 2 weeks ago off the coast. Elise Gregg of the Gulf States Newsroom and Mississippi Public Broadcasting has more.
17: Wells' funeral was a time to mourn and a call to justice, with the investigation ongoing and many key details still missing. Wells, who was black, traveled to Horn Island with friends for Independence Day and was the only one who didn't return. The Reverend Al Sharpton, who officiated the funeral, is one of several civil rights leaders working with the family.
18: For an 18-year-old young man to no longer be with us, we want answers. And I think that for the family, the closure can come if there is justice.
17: Filmmaker Tyler Perry paid for the funeral and is working with Sharpton to offer a $100,000 reward for new information regarding Wells' death. For NPR News, I'm Elise Gregg in Ocean Springs, Mississippi.
13: You're listening to NPR News from Washington. North Korea's foreign minister met with Russia's Vladimir Putin and vowed to further strengthen their alliance. This as Russia and North Korea are growing increasingly critical of the U.S. and its Asian allies. NPR's Sewoon Yeokong has more from Seoul.
19: Foreign Minister Choi Son-hee said her country will continue to steadfastly support Russia, calling Putin the closest and dearest friend of North Korean leader Kim Jong-un. North Korean state media said the two countries discussed key international affairs of mutual interest and added they were aligned on all issues. North Korea has provided Russia with weapons and more than 14,000 troops for its war against Ukraine, according to Ukraine's military intelligence. In the meantime, North Korea has ignored Washington's calls for dialogue and fortified its border with South Korea. Russia's foreign ministry recently criticized South Korea for pursuing defense industrial cooperation with NATO. Seung-gong, NPR News, Seoul.
13: A federal judge has temporarily blocked the proposed $111 billion merger of Paramount and Warner Brothers, prohibiting them from closing the deal for 14 days amid legal challenges from more than a dozen states. The states allege the proposed deal would reduce competition, hurt moviegoers along with TV and news content that the public relies on. A hearing has been scheduled for early next month. World financial markets, Asian markets closed in mixed territory. The Nikkei up 3.2%, the Hang Seng in Hong Kong down a fraction. I'm Janine Herbst, NPR News in Washington.
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0: It's Morning Edition from NPR News. I'm Michelle Martin.
1: And I'm Leila Fadel. Lawmakers are seeking answers about the war in Iran from Defense Secretary Pete Hegseth today.
0: The White House is asking for a nearly $90 billion funding boost, most of that for military operations in Iran. In a few minutes, we'll speak with one of the senators set to question Hegseth, Democrat Chris Murphy of Connecticut. It's been more than 2 months since Hegseth testified on the Hill, and the Pentagon hasn't briefed reporters since May. Hegseth's appearance comes as President Trump travels to Delaware to receive the bodies of two U.S. soldiers killed in Jordan last week.
1: Here with more is Quill Lawrence from NPR's National Security Team. Good morning, Quill.
2: Good morning.
1: So what else do we know about the U.S. casualties at this point?
2: This Iranian attack on a joint U.S.-Jordanian air base on Friday killed two soldiers. Another is missing and believed dead. There was another drone-related casualty at a U.S. base in northern Iraq over the weekend. I spoke with three former U.S. military officials about this new and rapidly evolving reality of drone warfare. One of them was General Joseph Votel, who formerly led CENTCOM. He said the U.S. had built up power in the region by building these bases.
3: Our strength for the last several decades has been our forward deployment and our positioning across the Gulf that has reassured partners and put us in a position where we could be responsive to things. But now we are seeing that that same advantage has turned into a little bit of a disadvantage in the face of missiles and especially drones. It has also highlighted a significant vulnerability.
2: So in Iraq and Afghanistan, the enemy had no real range or air power. But now in the age of drone warfare, Iran doesn't even really need an air force because its drones can travel 1,000 miles and hit U.S. bases all over the region.
1: Does it mean anything that after 3 months there were suddenly three, perhaps four casualties over the weekend? Has something changed?
2: Just that for 10 nights now, Iran and the U.S. have been escalating tit-for-tat bombardments. Iran has stepped up attacks. It's possible they just got lucky or that the U.S. had been very lucky so far. General Votel said that while any death is tragic, these numbers seem low considering the waves of missile and cheap armed drones that Iran's been throwing at these U.S. targets. Anyone comparing these wars to Iraq and Afghanistan, the casualties here are an order of magnitude smaller, and there aren't ground troops involved. But one similarity is that there isn't a clear cause or goal that can help the American people understand why these troops have died. You know, one of the service women who died on Friday, she was just 19.
1: That's so young. We mentioned the Pentagon hasn't briefed on the war since May. Is the Pentagon purposely withholding information from the public, including on the wounded?
2: A U.S. military official who is not authorized to speak publicly confirmed with NPR that the Defense Department has been slow-walking information on casualties. And just this week, the Pentagon spokesman admitted after questions from journalists that 100 service members have been injured in the last 2 weeks. He said the vast majority recovered quickly and went back to work. It's also not clear how much damage has been done to these bases. There's concern in Congress about the rapid depletion of U.S. munitions, which is something Hegseth is bound to get questions about today. Three former military officials I spoke with said that the Pentagon's poor communication has caused a lack of trust. One said, you know, they just don't have much credit. General Votel pointed out that it's not only credit with the American people and Congress, but the U.S. has been leaving key regional allies in the dark. And they're the ones who are bearing the brunt of all these Iranian attacks.
1: NPR's Quill Lawrence, thank you for your reporting, Quill.
2: Thank you.
0: One of the lawmakers who will question Defense Secretary Pete Hegseth later today is Senator Chris Murphy. He is a Democrat from Connecticut and a member of the Senate Appropriations Committee. Good morning, Senator.
4: Good morning.
0: So what are some of the questions you have for Defense Secretary Hegseth today?
4: Well, the first and most obvious question is, what is the end game? It appears that the war goals have been reduced to one, getting the Strait of Hormuz reopened. At this point, there seems to be no hope to significantly degrade their missile capacity or their drone capacity. And so right now, I think all that can happen is that Iran once again agrees to reopen the Strait of Hormuz. But their price is probably higher than it was a year ago. And one of the most important things we can do today is simply confirm that the administration has decided to narrow its war aims to simply getting that strait open. And we'll be asking the secretary what the price that they will be willing to pay to get that done.
0: NPR has confirmed a New York Times report that the Pentagon has withheld, or at the very least, slow-walked dozens of military injuries in this war. The administration argues that this is strategic. This is for operational security. What do you say to that?
4: Well, there's no excuse to withhold from the American public the full cost of this war. Obviously, the American people know what the cost is, as gas prices are back over $4 a gallon. Diesel prices and fertilizer prices are through the roof. We've seen the biggest increase in rate of bankruptcies for farms in the last 10 years over the course of the war. But the cost is also American lives. It's not just in those that have been killed, and that number is rising. It's also in those wounded, those lives that are permanently changed by the injuries of war that they'll bring back home. We also don't really have a great sense of the battle damage that's been done. There's reports now that, you know, we don't have the ability to protect our troops in theater because so much of our air defense and interceptor capability has been damaged by the Iranians, that the casualty numbers may be increasing at an exponential rate over the next few days and weeks, because the Iranians are able to more easily pierce our air defenses as they have been substantially damaged by this campaign. So the worry is that these injuries and these deaths for troops are going to accelerate as we have less of an ability to protect them.
0: So let me go back to this question of the appropriations, because you're on the Appropriations Committee. Analysts have been raising concern for months that the U.S. doesn't have enough missiles or interceptors to engage in a high-intensity conflict or a full-blown war, if we want to call it that. Do you share those concerns?
4: I do share those concerns, but it's not just a concern relative to this theater. Our other adversaries are watching us right now as we significantly deplete our missile stocks and our interceptor stocks. For instance, obviously we know that China is contemplating making a move at some point on Taiwan. Now, it'll be up to the American public as to whether the United States steps in and defends Taiwan. But there's a vulnerability, because if that conflict were to break out today, the United States doesn't have an ability to fight another front. It's going to take us, you know, maybe the better part of a decade to replenish the interceptor capacity and the missile capacity that we've lost. So this is not just about an exposure for U.S. troops in the Middle East. This is about a signal being sent to other adversaries around the world, like China, that it might be time for them to move. We've opened mm-hmm. ourselves up to a massive vulnerability, not just in the region, but globally.
0: Well, isn't that a reason then why Congress should provide this supplemental defense funding?
4: Well, again, as I mentioned, the problem here is that we can't replenish our stocks in a way that will adequately protect our troops in the Middle East today. And the reality is they're going to use those munitions not to shore up our global defenses, but to continue the war in Iran. And the American people don't want this war. It's an illegal war. One of the only mechanisms that Congress has to stop an illegal, unpopular war is to deny the administration funding. And so for me, I am not going to support any additional funding that's going to be used to carry out a war that's making America less safe, that's getting thousands of people killed in the region, and is driving up costs for Americans back at home.
0: Before we let you go, just briefly here, are you at all worried about the politics of that? I mean, that defense authorization bill that the Senate Democrats blocked last week, it's one of the few pieces of legislation that normally gets bipartisan support. Could holding up raises for troops and investments and things like child care, their families, any worries that could backfire?
4: I mean, right now, this is our only mechanism to end this war, and the American public have weighed in very clearly. They don't want this war to continue. They don't want to bear the cost of it. They don't want any more Americans to die. They don't want the Middle East to continue to spiral out of control. So if denying funding for this war is our only mechanism to end it, I think that's exactly what the American public wants to do.
0: That is Senator Chris Murphy of Connecticut. He is a Democrat. Senator, thank you.
4: Thank you.
0: I do want to mention that NPR has reached out to Senate Republicans for their perspectives on the war in Iran, and those invitations remain open.
1: Federal officials say a U.S. Army vet started a large fire, shot a pellet gun, and set off a firework outside a building where ICE has offices in New York City yesterday morning. Reporter Gwen Hogan says three people suffered minor injuries.
5: Federal authorities identified the man involved as 43-year-old Andrew Arabaka, who'd been in the Army where he worked as a Patriot missile mechanic in the early 2000s. The Department of Homeland Security is calling him an anti-ICE rioter, and federal charges against him are still pending. Videos posted to social media show a man dumping a bucket of liquid and lighting it on fire, followed by clouds of smoke. Arabaca was apprehended within minutes and quickly tackled to the ground by federal officers on scene. The attack happened outside 26 Federal Plaza, a towering government office building in Lower Manhattan. Inside, ICE has several floors of offices where immigrants can be arrested, as well as holding cells for immigrants after their arrests. James Barnicle, the assistant director of New York's FBI field office, told reporters yesterday Arabaca had a sign with him that read, "ICE off our streets," and yelled derogatory statements about ICE during his arrest.
6: Mr. Arabaca came armed with bad intentions. I will say that 26 Federal Plaza has long been a target of extremists, of terrorists, and today the extremism was brought here.
5: The building has been the focal point of many protests since ICE arrests ramped up under President Donald Trump last year. But they've largely been peaceful. Of the three people who had minor injuries, Barnicle said, two were government employees and one was a bystander, an immigrant trying to attend their court hearing. Arabaca is in federal custody, waiting to be charged. Information about a lawyer representing him wasn't available right away. For NPR News, I'm Gwen Hogan in New York.

0: On the next Fresh Air, Andre DeShields. He won a Tony for his performance in Hadestown. He's also in the new film of last year's London revival. He's now on Broadway in Cats the Jellicle Ball. DeShields describes himself as Afro-queer, a longtime HIV survivor, and an unreformed hippie who grew up in Baltimore's innermost inner city. Join us.
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2: 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I'm Leila Faldin.
3: I'm Michelle Martin.
4: And I'm A. Martinez. Quite a few of today's most acclaimed musical artists spent time in the hip-hop collective known as Odd Future. There's Tyler, the Creator, Earl Sweatshirt, and Frank Ocean. Well, a teenager just getting her start in music was among them, Sid the Kid. She now just goes by Sid and went on to join the band The Internet, but they haven't released anything in 8 years, so recently she's focused on her solo work.

0: Her latest album is named after the peach fuzz on her face. It's called Beard.
1: I was letting my facial hair grow just to see what I would look like with it, because I was starting to like my mustache, which, you know, is unconventional as a woman.
0: It's something I would think that being in the music industry forces, maybe make you feel insecure about it.
1: It was more society.
0: Society, okay.
1: And upbringing, you know? And also just being a young girl who had a mustache and, like, hairy legs and, you know, comparing myself to other girls and feeling like something was wrong.
0: But you feel good about it, though.
1: Oh, yeah, yeah. I mean, my wife likes it.
0: Yeah.
1: She likes my mustache. I shaved it too low one time, and she was like, oh, ew, oh, my God. And I was like, what is happening? Like, that, you know, like, I never thought I would get that.
0: Oh, no.
1: Right.
0: It's like, wait a second.
1: And I'm not a man, so it's like...

0: So is it fair to call Beard a coming-of-age album for you?
1: Yeah, yeah. I feel like I'm blooming. I've always felt like a late bloomer.
0: I'm glad you called yourself a late bloomer, because my next thing was going to be, you're 34 years old. Why did it take this long for a coming-of-age album?
1: I know. This is the first time I'm releasing something, and I have everything that I need out of life. My bases are covered. I'm really blessed.
0: Yeah, you just got married last year. Are you even a year in?
1: We didn't celebrate, but we just had our first anniversary.
0: Congratulations.
1: Thanks.
0: Yeah. And then you bought a house a couple of years ago, right?
1: Yeah, that's really what did it. I realized through that process that maybe my dream all along was to be a homeowner, not an artist. Because now I feel so settled.

Now, a while back, I spoke to Linda Perry. She wrote Christina Aguilera's song Beautiful, her hit song Beautiful, a lot of other hits too. My favorite song on her new album was kind of this bossa nova track. And you're smiling because I think you know where I'm going with this. And it might be my favorite song on your album, Beard. This is My Love.

0: reasons why I like it. Number one, I mean, I don't know if anyone can be sad during a bossa nova song.
1: I know.
0: But I've heard bossa nova tracks on other artists' albums this year. So I'm wondering, like, is there something happening with bossa nova that is just being picked up on by artists?
1: Maybe it's something in the air. I mean, this song on my album came about pretty randomly. We were jamming just in between songs. We started a jam session, and that's what this instrumental is. It's the one and only take of that jam session.
0: The one and only take.
1: Yeah, we didn't replay anything.
0: That's awesome. It was a one take. Yeah.

0: I remember interviewing you years ago with the internet, and I remember seeing you very kind of introverted. Mm-hmm. Like maybe you kind of wish you were like a fly on the wall almost, or maybe not even in the room in a lot of ways.
1: Yeah.
0: How did you get out of that?
1: Well, something that I thought about the other day is like, I feel like a lot of us, at least in my generation, I'll speak for millennials. We spent our 20s thinking that we were trying to find ourselves and figure out who we were, only to hit our 30s and realize what we've been doing is searching for acceptance of who we already were. Mm. And I think for me, that's manifested with this album, with this title, with because the truth is I am an introvert. It's just there's a level of acceptance to it now, whereas at one point I didn't know if I was an introvert or if I was just insecure.
0: I have trouble finding anything that's not a glowing review of what you've done as a solo artist and with the internet. Have you ever wondered why you were not on top 40 radio and why you're not more out there?
1: I've definitely like wondered that before. That's never been an intention of mine when it comes to making the music.
0: Is it because you're an openly gay black woman who doesn't conform to beauty standards to be attractive to cisgender men?
1: You know, that's very possible. I'm sure it has something to do with it. Sometimes it's true that the world, quote unquote, isn't ready for certain things. It could be that, for sure. Hey, girl, you're my diamond
0: ring. You give me everything. That is Syd. Her new solo album is titled Beard. Syd, thank you very much for coming in.
1: Thank you so much. Can't let you run
2: away. You're like my spring. This is NPR News.
3: Nursing is the largest healthcare profession in the U.S., and it's growing. But only around 1 in 8 nurses are men. Still, that's double what it was a few decades ago.
4: Will we ever be 100% gender neutral? I don't know that. Can we help move the needle a little faster? Sure, there's opportunities for that.
3: I'm Elsa Chang, One School's effort to draw more men into nursing. 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

0: Live from NPR News in Washington, I'm Dave Mattingly. The war with Iran is expected to be a main focus today on Capitol Hill when Defense Secretary Pete Hegseth appears before a Senate committee. Hegseth is expected to ask for tens of billions of dollars more for the war as part of a broader defense spending package. U.S. Central Command says American forces have carried out a 10th consecutive night of attacks against Iranian targets. Britain says Iran struck a commercial tanker in the Strait of Hormuz today off Oman, forcing the crew to abandon ship. The White House says the newest jet to serve as Air Force One will be taken out of service to undergo upgrades. NPR's Joel Rose reports on what some aviation experts are saying.
1: The White House says the newest Air Force One will be out of service for about a month in the fall while it receives, quote, upgrades and enhancements. The Boeing luxury jet was donated by Qatar last year. It was retrofitted so quickly that some aerospace experts say it is not as secure as other Air Force One jets. Richard Abulafia with Aerodynamic Advisory says 1 month isn't enough time to change that.
2: The idea that anything meaningful could be accomplished in this limited amount of time is somewhat ridiculous. I mean, this is a multi-year process.
1: Abulafia and others say they were surprised to see the president fly in this plane to a meeting in Turkey earlier this month. Joel Rose, NPR News, Washington.
0: This is NPR News from Washington. The former leader of one of Mexico's most notorious drug cartels has been sentenced to life in prison in the U.S. by a federal judge in New York. Ismael Zambada Garcia, also known as El Mayo, was one of the founders of Mexico's Sinaloa drug cartel, as NPR's Ryan Lucas reports.
3: U.S. authorities arrested El Mayo Zambada in 2024. He pleaded guilty last year in federal court in Brooklyn to running a criminal enterprise and racketeering conspiracy. Now, U.S. District Judge Brian Cogan has sentenced El Mayo to life in prison. El Mayo's Sinaloa cartel co-founder, El Chapo, is already serving a life sentence in a U.S. lockup. Joseph Nocella is the U.S. attorney in Brooklyn.
4: Over three decades, El Mayo and El Chapo built the Sinaloa cartel into the largest drug trafficking organization that the world has ever seen.
3: Nocella says the two men flooded the United States with deadly drugs, corrupted Mexican officials and institutions, and used horrific violence to protect and grow their criminal empire. Ryan Lucas, NPR News, Washington.
0: Coastal areas along the Florida Panhandle, Alabama, Mississippi, and Louisiana are under threat from Tropical Storm Bertha. Watches and warnings extend for hundreds of miles as Bertha continues moving slowly toward the northwest with top winds of 50 miles per hour. It's expected to move along or near the coast over the next few days. I'm Dave Mattingly in Washington.

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1: It's Morning Edition from NPR News. I'm Michelle Martin.
2: And I'm Leila Fadel. Good morning. The new Air Force One is out of commission. Earlier this month, the New York Times reported the Secret Service urged President Trump to leave a NATO summit in Turkey on an older version of Air Force One instead of the Boeing 747 donated by Qatar last year. The reporting said that was because of security concerns. Then Trump talked about the Qatari plane after coming home from the World Cup final on Sunday.
3: It has a lot of capability, but as I understand it, in about a month or so, they're going to send it to have it be maxed out. So they're going to be sending it, and they'll have it be maxed out. It'll take about a month.
2: Here to help us understand what might be happening to the plane is Dan Lamothe. He covers the U.S. military for The Washington Post. Good morning, and thanks for joining us.
4: Yes, hello.
2: So we heard the president talk about maxed out, maxing out the plane. What does that mean?
4: Yeah, so the old Air Force One has some of the same capabilities that you'd expect in jets you'd find in combat. Missile warning sensors, kind of exquisite radars, flare dispensers, things that can help it if it were to be attacked. The new one, and it's been known really since the start, and this has been raised as a concern since really the Trump administration first announced that it would bring this plane on, wasn't built for that. So they sent it in, they gave it $400 million in upgrades, but it's always been very vague what upgrades it got, what upgrades it didn't get. And clearly now that they're kind of seeing some of the concerns come up, they've decided to add additional capabilities. What they're adding now versus what they added some months ago, that has remained unclear. That there you start running into military capabilities and classification issues, and it's been vague, but clearly this plane did not have everything that the old Air Force One had.
2: So the president admits this plane needs some upgrades, but then he bashes the New York Times for reporting about the concerns. I mean, why?
4: Yeah, I mean, I think you'd have to ask the president to that to some degree, but really I think what you're running into here is his concerns with the plane not standing up to scrutiny, really. Mm-hmm. This is a plane that everybody had questions about at the beginning. Wiring issues, communication issues, and defensive capabilities was always something that people who study these issues said that this would be a concern. It has become a concern.
2: How much risk would you say the president and his passengers faced on board the flight to Ankara for that NATO summit, given the Secret Service urged the president not to leave on that plane?
4: Yeah, I mean, I think there is some amount of risk here. I think given what we didn't know the plane had or didn't have, it's a little challenging to assess. Other world leaders all flew into the same summit. So I think that's worth noting as well. But yeah, I mean, as this developed, and I think really what really may have changed the situation here on July 7th, as the president was in Turkey, they made the judgment call to start bombing Iran in a serious way again. That seems to maybe have had a factor on the risks here. You kind of shifted the situation on the ground while you were much closer to Iran than you otherwise would have been.
2: Dan Lamothe covers the military for The Washington Post. Thank you so much for your time.
4: Thank you.
1: Immigrant families pushed to leave the U.S. by the Trump administration have found themselves in difficult situations. Michigan Public's Beamish Ahmed reports on a family who returned to Venezuela just before disaster struck.
5: After being held in immigration detention for 3 months, Osmari Garcia agreed to a voluntary departure back to Venezuela. Her husband, Hector Marine, and their 6 kids would soon follow. 2 weeks after they reunited, 2 massive earthquakes devastated the region they live in.
6: Todo quedó irreconocible. Los niños están realmente traumatizados de ver tanta ruina.
5: Everything was left unrecognizable, Garcia said in a voice memo. The children are really traumatized from seeing so much ruin. The family hasn't lived in Venezuela for 9 years. The younger kids, ages 3 and 7, were born in Colombia and have never even been there. They all came to the U.S. through a Biden-era program for asylum seekers. The Trump administration ended that program. Garcia and Marine didn't know it, but the driver's licenses and work permits they had were no longer valid. When Garcia dropped the kids off at their elementary school one day last February, immigration officers arrested and detained her.
7: We were never afraid before, but after she was detained, then we were afraid to leave the house.
5: Marine stopped going to work. The kids stopped going to school. Their savings ran out. Marine was at a loss for what to do, until he remembered a flyer he saw in one of his kids' backpacks. It had information for Kristen Plonsky, who at the time worked for the Detroit School District and was helping immigrant families. As a health hub coordinator, Plonsky's job was to be a one-stop shop to connect families to everything from rental assistance to medical clinics. Then, four Detroit students

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1: And even the people who are in those pathways and have done it the right way, like they're saying they should, are getting taken.
2: The family, like many others voluntarily returning to their home countries, is also having a hard time getting the $2,600 stipends the Department of Homeland Security promised to anyone who self-deports. Plonsky is still helping the family collect that cash for each of the kids. Garcia says the stipends have become even more vital after last month's earthquakes. We left with the little that we had, Garcia said, and even that's gone now. For NPR News, I'm Beenish Ahmed in Detroit.

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1: I'm Dr. Anthony Lizerwitz, and this is Climate Connections. Hundreds of feet deep in the ocean, light fades to black, and a vibrant ecosystem comes to life. This is the ocean's twilight zone, a cold, dark place that's home to strange jellyfish and glowing squids, as well as plankton and countless fish.
2: It's really an amazing assemblage of animals that have adapted to these low light and cold conditions.
1: Chris Dorsett of the nonprofit Ocean Conservancy says these animals help regulate the Earth's climate by transporting planet-warming carbon deep underwater. The ocean absorbs a lot of carbon dioxide from the atmosphere. Then tiny phytoplankton near the ocean's surface take up carbon as they photosynthesize and grow. Every night, creatures from the twilight zone swim to the surface to eat these phytoplankton and other creatures. Then they take that carbon back down to the deep, where much of it will remain. But Dorsett says the twilight zone is in trouble as companies grow more interested in deep-sea fishing and mining. So he says it's vital that countries enact policies to protect it.
2: This area very much needs to be protected before activities begin that could really impact it and impact those values for society.
1: Climate Connections is produced by the Yale Center for Environmental Communication. To learn more about climate change, visit climateconnections.org.
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4: Good morning, I'm Michelle Martin. A teenager in Oregon was digging through the bins at a thrift store when he noticed another shopper toss back a long skinny Lakers shirt. The name on the back was Chamberlain. Quinn Brown bought it for $3 and posted pictures of it online. Sotheby's got in touch and sent an armored van to his house to pick it up. Turns out NBA Hall of Famer Wilt Chamberlain wore it during the 1972 NBA Finals. This week it sold for nearly $90,000. It's Morning Edition.
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4: This is Morning Edition from NPR News. I'm Michelle Martin.
6: And I'm Leila Fadel. The Aspen Acres wildfire is the most destructive so far this fire season in Colorado. More than 300 homes have been lost. It started in June, but victims are only now being allowed to return to their properties and see the destruction firsthand. KRCC's Brianna Heath.

0: Mead takes us to Beulah, Colorado.
1: At a National Guard checkpoint outside the southern Colorado town, dozens of cars and trucks are lined up. Ned Pittman, Doc, age 70, is in one. He looks a little like a wizard in a big straw hat with a flowing white beard, and has a re-entry permit. It allows him to be escorted back into his neighborhood.
2: Howdy.
3: Are you here for the 8 a.m. escort?
2: Yeah, I am.
3: Okay, sounds great. I'll have you pull down just right down there.
1: This is the first time a lot of the people who live in these forested hills have seen each other since the Aspen Acres fire reached them.
2: Howdy. How y'all doing? Yeah, been waiting here quite a while. It looks like a nuclear bomb up there.
4: How are you doing?
2: I'm doing better.
4: Are you?
2: Better than I was, yeah.
1: The morning the fire got here, Pittman says he didn't think his place was in danger.
2: It was clear as a bell out, no smoke or nothing.
1: He drove to nearby Pueblo for a doctor's appointment. The smoke plume that formed later was his only sign that something was wrong.
2: I never even got a warning. A pre-evac warning or nothing.
1: We drove around a barren burned mountain into Beulah, where about 800 people lived.
2: It'll start getting darker and darker now.
1: Further in, closer to Pittman's house, the color gradient of the landscape quickly turns black. Few houses stand untouched. Through the shadowy valley of destruction, some folks we pass survey their properties, firefighters by their side. Others are doubled over or sitting in the ash with their heads in their arms.
2: Here's my property. Oh, God, takes my breath away. Yeah, this used to be, you couldn't see 20 feet. It used to be so thick. That was a green, used to be a green truck. That was a trailer right there.
1: Now, the blackened landscape feels creepy. Scorched trees arch over ground that's a velvety charcoal color. Pittman lived and raised his four children here. It's now a pile of mostly light gray ash and rubble. The only thing intact was a standing bathtub and a cooking range.
2: Devastation so overwhelming.
1: Pittman, like a lot of folks who live in the area told me, doesn't have fire insurance. There are a lot of uncertain days ahead. He's not sure what he's going to do. In the meantime, he's been staying with his brother in Pueblo and is taking things one day at a time. The sprawling Aspen Acres fire is still not fully contained. Local governments have lifted evacuation orders in some areas and issued new ones in others. About 3,000 people are currently out of their homes. Fire managers say it may continue burning until it snows. For NPR News, I'm Brianna Heaney in Beulah, Colorado.
0: Tomorrow on Morning Edition, a conductor of the BBC Symphony Orchestra traces her family to Ukraine and is on a mission to share classical music by Ukrainian composers rarely heard in the West and sometimes not even in Ukraine. 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

0: It's Morning Edition from NPR News. I'm Leila Fadel.
1: And I'm Michelle Martin. Good morning. The Food and Drug Administration did an about-face in its hunt for the source of the Cyclospora outbreak. On Friday, it said it identified the parasite, which can cause intense diarrhea and other illness, on a sample of iceberg lettuce from Taylor Farms in Mexico. But on Sunday, it retracted those results. The agency said a review revealed that that finding was a false positive. NPR's Yuki Noguchi reports on this confusing situation.
2: There are now over 1,600 confirmed cases of the illness caused by this water and foodborne parasite, and a growing number of suspected cases in the thousands. Microbiologist Donald Schaefer at Rutgers University says tracing parasitic disease can be tricky because it's hard to identify from small samples that might not represent the entire crop. Often, if the source is found, it's based on patients' recollections of what they ate in recent weeks.
3: We know we have a lot of sick people in Michigan and Ohio, and we know that some of those people ate Taco Bell lettuce, and CDC and FDA believe that it's the lettuce that made them sick.
2: That is now all health officials have to go on with the current outbreak in the absence of genetic tests confirming the presence of Cyclospora on lettuce or any other source. Despite its retraction, the FDA yesterday said it still believes this multi-state outbreak to be linked to iceberg lettuce sourced from Taylor Farms in Mexico. That company had supplied Taco Bell and sold products to Walmart. It recalled its lettuce last week. To complicate matters, since the 1990s, Schaffner says there have been several Cyclospora outbreaks occurring every summer, though this year is set to break records. He says often outbreaks aren't connected or even traceable to food. A person can also get sick from drinking or swimming in contaminated water, for example.
3: Just because you're sick with Cyclospora right now doesn't mean that you're part of this cluster of cases that have an epicenter in Michigan and Ohio.
2: For now, while health officials suspect the primary contaminant is lettuce, the recommendation remains to avoid eating any of the recalled product and to wash hands and food surfaces. Yuki Noguchi, NPR News.
0: We've been taking stock recently of science that has not been done under President Trump. Federal advisory groups help guide the government on research and science issues. Since Trump took office, dozens of those groups have been canceled or frozen. Among them is one dedicated to preventing infection in healthcare settings. NPR's Katia Riddle reports.
4: Drug-resistant organisms are a vexing problem for infectious disease experts. For years, doctors have been waging war on dangerous bacteria like MRSA. But in the last decade, a new villain appeared on the scene, a fungus called Candida auris.
5: It was first identified in the ear canal of a nursing home patient in Japan in 2009. And it really wasn't around before that.
4: Scott Roberts is an infectious disease doctor at Yale. He treated one of the first patients in the U.S. with this fungus.
5: This was maybe 2018, 2019. And at the time, not much was known about it. And, you know, to this day, we're still trying to grapple with where this came from. Why is it spreading so fast? And it's a bit of a mystery.
4: Candida auris can survive on surfaces and cause life-threatening infections, especially in people who are immunocompromised. Once it takes up residence in a hospital, it's hard to evict. For all these reasons, says Roberts, he was grateful when the federal government stepped in to help figure out how to fight it by bringing it to the attention of the Healthcare Infection Control Practices Advisory Committee, or HICPAC. But in March of last year, that committee was terminated along with its efforts to help fight Candida auris.
5: And so to hear that we're losing a federal advisory committee on this and we're losing federal assistance is only going to make the problem worse.
4: Fighting dangerous fungi was one of many problems that the committee was working on. It was staffed by a group of volunteers that brought perspectives from healthcare facilities, big and small, rural and urban, to work together on problems. The group would then make recommendations to the CDC to help guide policy. Hillary Babcock was one member. She says the reason this committee was important was not just because of their expertise. The CDC is already full of experts, she says.
6: They don't need help necessarily knowing, like, what does the literature show? But what they don't do is work in hospitals and healthcare systems.
4: Babcock is an infectious disease doctor in St. Louis. She says having this range of experts to give real-time feedback to the people working inside the federal government was invaluable.
6: So that's really what the committees bring to that space, is that sort of lived experience of how this guidance works in those settings.
4: In an email, representatives from the White House did not comment on this particular committee, but said that all committees that were terminated were, quote, found to be redundant, unnecessary, or ineffective, unquote. But industry groups like the American Association for the Advancement of Science have raised concerns that cutting these committees will hamstring urgently needed research. Carrie Wallenitz has for years worked with these federal advisory committees.
7: As a federal official, I found advisory committees to be really helpful to me in my sort of thinking and policy development.
4: Wallenitz was an official at the NIH. Now she works in healthcare policy and advocacy.
7: They would like challenge me on things that I, you know, I thought to be true. They brought up, you know, real world issues that me from my sort of seat within government would not necessarily have thought of.
4: In the case of Candida auris, the number of cases in the U.S. continues to grow. Scott Roberts, the infectious disease doctor, says one of the reasons is that protocols around disinfecting for this specific fungus are not well understood.
5: If you don't adequately disinfect that medical equipment before you go to the next patient, you really risk transmitting it from one person to another.
4: Robert says that's part of the reason this committee's work was so critical.
5: We really rely on federal assistance here to say, you know, this is a recommended screening protocol. Everybody should be doing this.
4: Without these recommendations and guidelines, says Roberts, doctors like him are left with a patchwork of protocols. And that's no match for a sneaky, drug-resistant fungus. Katie Riddle, NPR News.
0: 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Their nest is live-streamed 24/7. That nest is about 90 miles east of L.A. near land that is cleared for development. The group behind the live stream is afraid that will hurt Jackie and Shadow. Eagle experts are less certain. Listen in the NPR app or on this public radio station. This is Morning Edition from NPR News. I'm Leila Fadel.
1: And I'm Michelle Martin.

And we're looking at mostly cloudy skies this morning with a slight chance of sprinkles that are out there. And temperatures today are going to be pretty warm, up into the 70s to the mid-90s well inland. It's KQED-FM San Francisco and KQEI-FM North Highland, Sacramento.

0: Good morning. Iran has cut off one path used to ship oil out of the Middle East. Now rebels in Yemen want to block another. We hear from a former secretary of the Air Force on the latest fighting in this hour of Morning Edition from NPR News. Paramount had hoped its merger with Warner Brothers would be done by tomorrow. I'm Michelle Martin.
1: And I'm Leila Fadel. But it's on pause as a court reviews antitrust claims from a dozen states trying to stop it for good. Also, a leader of a Wisconsin mosque has lived in the U.S. for decades on a green card. ICE arrested him and held him for 80 days. A judge ordered him released, writing his speech on Palestinian rights is protected. It's Tuesday, July 21st. On this day in 2011, NASA's shuttle program ended as Atlantis touched down in Florida. The news is next.
2: Live from NPR News in Washington, I'm Janine Herbst. Defense Secretary Pete Hegseth appears before the Senate Appropriations Committee today, asking for tens of billions of dollars in additional defense spending. This as President Trump heads to Dover, Delaware today to receive the bodies of two U.S. soldiers killed in an Iranian attack on a U.S. base in Jordan last week. NPR's Quill Lawrence has more.
3: I spoke with three former U.S. military officials about this new and rapidly evolving reality of drone warfare. One of them was General Joseph Votel, who formerly led CENTCOM. He said the U.S. had built up power in the region by building these bases.
4: Our strength for the last several decades has been our forward deployment and our positioning across the Gulf. Now we are seeing that that same advantage has turned into a little bit of a disadvantage.
3: In Iraq and Afghanistan, the enemy had no real range or air power. But now in the age of drone warfare, Iran doesn't even really need an air force because its drones can travel 1,000 miles and hit U.S. bases all over the region.
2: NPR's Quill Lawrence. The FDA has retracted test results identifying a cyclospora samples of lettuce from Taylor Farms in Mexico. NPR's Yuki Noguchi reports.
5: Cyclospora parasites are hard to test for and trace. The tested sample might not reflect the entire crop, for example. Plus, Rutgers microbiologist Donald Schaffner says there are often unrelated cases that crop up every summer.
6: Just because you're sick with cyclospora right now doesn't mean that you're part of this cluster of cases that have an epicenter in Michigan and Ohio. Sometimes we can figure out what's causing it, and sometimes we can't.
5: For now, regulators recommend avoiding the recalled Taylor Farms lettuce. Yuki Noguchi, NPR News.
2: Tropical storm Bertha is gaining strength in the Gulf of Mexico, threatening coastal areas of the Florida Panhandle, Alabama, Mississippi, and Louisiana, where tropical storm watches and warnings are posted. Mel Bridges with member station WWNO in New Orleans has more.
7: Originally, hurricane forecasters had the storm hitting the Florida Panhandle or even petering out in the Gulf, but current models show the system skimming coastal Louisiana. As Louisiana State climatologist Jay Grimes explains, it wouldn't take much movement for the storm to hit Metro New Orleans as well.
8: Wouldn't require a big shift, just something on the order of 30 or 40 miles could bring higher wind energy and maybe more importantly, a little more rain into Metro New Orleans.
7: Louisiana has already been hit by another named storm this hurricane season, post-tropical storm Arthur, which spawned at least 14 tornadoes across the state and left a wave of damage in coastal parishes in June. For NPR News, I'm Mel Bridges in New Orleans.
2: You're listening to NPR News from Washington. Lebanon's president meets with President Trump today in Washington, wrapping up a four-day visit to the nation's capital. Joseph Aoun wants Israel to withdraw from large parts of southern Lebanon it occupies as Israel attacks the Iranian-backed Hezbollah militant group in that country. He also wants the U.S. to support Beirut in asserting full control where the militants had asserted control. This comes as Lebanon and Israel continue to hold rare direct talks mediated by the U.S. A federal judge has temporarily halted the proposed merger of Paramount, Skydance, and Warner Brothers. This pauses what would be the largest deal in Hollywood history. NPR's Mandy Del Barco has more.
9: The judge ruled in favor of the temporary halt while considering an antitrust lawsuit filed by attorneys general from 12 states, including California and New York. They're trying to block the $111 billion merger, which they argue is unlawful. Last week, California AG Rob Bonta's office argued in court that the deal would unfairly give too much power to the combined company Paramount and Warner Brothers, resulting in fewer movies and TV shows made, job losses at the studios, and higher prices for consumers. All of these are claims that David Ellison's company, Paramount Skydance, denies. It's asking that any litigation be settled by the end of September, when the company would have to begin paying fees of $7 million a day for any delay. Mandalit Del Barco, NPR News.
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11: 6 minutes now past 5 o'clock, and welcome to the new day. It's Tuesday, the 21st of July, and I'm Beth Heisinger for Dave Freeman. This is KQED Public Radio. So glad to have you here today. We're going to have mostly cloudy skies to start out the day with some fog, even some patchy drizzle, and that humidity is going to hang in the air a bit. 20% humidity and mild temperatures to hot temperatures today. We'll have some partial clearing later on, although staying pretty cloudy at the coast. 76 degrees expected for a high in San Francisco today. 81 degrees in Oakland. Expect a high. Let's see here. Yeah, no, it's been 80 degrees now expected in San Francisco. And I'll have some more of the specific temperatures for you in just a moment. Let's take a look at what's coming up on Forum at 9 o'clock.
12: I'm Alexis Madrigal. Next time on Forum. There was a time when U.S. automakers dominated the global markets with their products and innovation. When it comes to electric vehicles, those days are gone. China now builds roughly 3/4 of the world's EVs, the United States only 5%. With a quarter of 2025's global sales already electric, the widening technology gap threatens the entire U.S. auto industry with obsolescence. We're talking the future of American EVs. That's at 9 a.m. right here. On KQED.
11: And then at 10 o'clock, it's a look at the war in Iran. 7:05.
0: It's Morning Edition from NPR News. I'm Michelle Martin.
1: And I'm Leila Faldin. Good morning. There's now a new element of uncertainty in the U.S. war with Iran.
0: For 10 days, the two sides have exchanged strikes as Iran continues to assert control over the Strait of Hormuz. Now, Yemen's Iranian-backed rebels say they will blockade another waterway on the other side of Saudi Arabia on the Red Sea.
1: With me now is NPR's Emily Fang, who is in Tel Aviv to talk about this. Emily, good morning.
13: Good morning, Leila.
1: So tell us more about this threat of a blockade. Where would it be?
13: So it would be in this waterway called the Bab el-Mandeb Strait. It connects the Red Sea to the Gulf of Aden and ultimately the Indian Ocean on one end. And on the other, the Suez Canal all the way up to the Mediterranean Sea. And this strait lets Saudi Arabia, which is one of the biggest oil producers in the world, now get millions of barrels of oil a day out to the open ocean for export. And it needs this strait, especially because another waterway, the Strait of Hormuz, has been effectively closed by the U.S.-Iran war. So any Houthi blockade would rattle energy markets even more and raise energy prices even higher.
1: Wow. Just remind people, Emily, for people who don't pay close attention to this, who the Houthis are.
13: They are a Yemeni Shiite militant group. They're aligned with the militant group Hamas. They're supportive of Hezbollah in Lebanon and the regime in Iran. And you may remember them from when they were attacking ships in the Red Sea and snarling up logistics lines there. Yemen is where Saudi Arabia had intervened in a civil war against the Houthis. But then this month, Saudi Arabia crossed a 4-year ceasefire with the Houthis by firing missiles at a major airport in Yemen's capital. Saudi Arabia has not acknowledged these strikes, but this week, a Houthi spokesperson declared a blockade. Let's listen to his video statement.
14: حظر الملاحة البحرية على العدو السعودي المجرم وفق معادلة الحصار بالحصار.
13: So here he says the blockade on Saudi ships was, quote, a siege for a siege, basically retaliation, you know, an eye for an eye. Any Houthi blockade, if successful, is going to test Gulf state unity against the Houthis, against Iran, and it's going to further test energy supply chains. Saudi Arabia and other Middle Eastern countries around it have been exploring pipeline projects so they can ferry oil over land instead of by water. But Leila, those pipelines will take years to build.
1: And what about Iran? What's the latest from there?
13: U.S. CENTCOM said they struck Iran overnight again in a 10th round of consecutive attacks. Iran has been pounding countries which host American military bases and infrastructure as a result, especially Bahrain and Kuwait, but also Jordan, where at least two American service members were killed last Friday. A third is still missing. So in total, that brings us to at least 17 service members who have been killed so far in this war. The Pentagon says 427 people have been injured. Iran's government says 3,000 people there have been killed in this war. But amongst all this death and destruction, there's still some efforts at diplomacy. Iran's foreign minister said on state television this week, ending a war is possible, quote, through total military victory or through negotiations. And it's also said that it's received offers of diplomacy, but has not specified exactly what those are. And then U.S. Secretary of State Marco Rubio said the U.S. has also received some signals Iran wants to negotiate, but he's noted a split in Iran's ruling echelon between those who want to keep fighting and those who want diplomacy.
15: They'll have to work out that split internally. We're going to continue to respond. If the door opens to diplomacy, if the guys that want to do something productive for Iran win and take control of that system or take control of the negotiations, that'll be a very positive development.
13: But then he added, that's just not where the U.S. and Iran are at this moment.
1: That's NPR's Emily Fang in Tel Aviv. Thank you, Emily.
13: Thanks, Leila.
0: For more on the widening fallout from the war on Iran, we turn to Frank Kendall. He served as Secretary of the Air Force in the Biden administration after a number of other senior positions at the Department of Defense. Mr. Kendall, welcome. Thank you for joining us.
16: Thank you, Michelle. Good to be on the show.
0: So the renewed fighting between the U.S. and Iran over who controls the Strait of Hormuz has been going on for more than a week now. The strait is still not open again. Now we've just heard that there's another potential front. Do the U.S. and its allies have the means to break through a blockade on the Red Sea?
16: It's probably not the right way to think about it. The blockade, per se, you know, quote unquote, is really they're threatening ships that pass through that waterway, mostly with unmanned drones that they use to attack them, as they did during the Gaza conflict earlier. So this will make it too dangerous for shippers and insurers to send ships through that strait, those from Saudi Arabia at least. So it's not a traditional blockade, which you can talk about as being broken. It's more harassing fire, which is enough to prevent shipping companies and insurers from using the straits. So it effectively does become a blockade that way.
0: So do we have the means to address this?
16: We did before, and we can do it again. We can suppress this threat, but it's hard to eliminate it. Basically, launchers that look like trucks that are moved around and concealed are used. So we can defend against those attacks, and we can use our aircraft to go attack them and suppress them. So there are less of them. To eliminate them entirely is very difficult, though.
0: So let me ask about U.S. casualties. NPR has confirmed that the Pentagon has been withholding, I mean, at minimum, I think we can say fairly slow walking, the number of injuries sustained by U.S. service members since the war in Iran started. Does this raise concerns for you about how the transparency of how this war is being conducted as well as other things?
16: Yes, they do. I understand up to a degree the desire to not let the Iranians know how successful their attacks have been, how much damage they've done. But on the other hand, the American people do need to understand what's going on in this conflict and how it's proceeding from the point of view of both our losses or damage to U.S. installations and our allies. So there's a balance there that has to be struck. But this administration seems to have struck it very much on the side of providing essentially no information.
0: And is there any mechanism to compel that information?
16: Not really, if they keep it classified. Now, there are a lot of other sources that, besides the Department of Defense, there's overhead satellite imagery that's commercially available. There are witnesses on the ground and so on. So we do get some information from those sources.
0: But I just want to go back to the fact that there have been two U.S. soldiers killed, another missing at an airbase in Jordan that was attacked by Iran, not to mention the casualties or the injured that we've just mentioned. I think a lot of listeners are wondering how this could happen to the world's strongest military. And I think the question becomes, did the U.S. not have time to harden all of its facilities, or did the people just not anticipate that this could occur?
16: I've been to many of those facilities. I visited all the Air Force facilities in the region. There are defenses for them. There is some degree of hardening. But I think the U.S., for about 30 years now, has had the opportunity to operate aircraft in particular with a lot of impunity. I was an Army Air Defense officer once upon a time, and those defense systems like Patriot can be effective, but they're not perfect. And some of the threats are going to get through. It's almost inevitable that they're going to be leakers. And we're consuming a lot of very expensive air defense missiles against some very cheap threats that are being set at us, small unmanned air vehicles that are not a great exchange ratio. So of the munitions that we've drawn down, I'm most concerned about Patriot and THAAD missiles that are used to defend against some of those threats. So I think we're probably at this point being a little careful about how many of those we use. And so that makes us a little bit more vulnerable as a result.
0: We have about 50 seconds left here, but it does make me wonder whether there was just not adequate planning here. It does make you wonder whether this could have been tabletopped at some level.
16: Oh, it has been many times. The reason no other president has done anything like this is because of those exercises and our understanding of how effective airstrikes would be and how Iran would respond to them, including closing the straits. I think it's an understatement to say there was no planning here. There was an unrealistic expectation this would be a very quick and decisive and successful attack, and that is anything but what has happened.
0: That is Frank Kendall. He served as U.S. Secretary of the Air Force in the Biden administration, and he held other top senior positions in the Defense Department before that. Mr. Kendall, thank you so much.
16: Thank you, Michelle. Good to be with you.
1: 18-year-old Nolan Wells has been laid to rest. Wells' body was found 2 weeks ago after he went to a July 4th party on Horn Island off the coast of Mississippi with friends. He was the only friend in the group who was black and the only one who did not return. The cause of Wells' death is still under investigation while results from the state and an independent autopsy are pending. Elise Gregg of the Gulf States Newsroom and Mississippi Public Broadcasting has more from his funeral yesterday.
17: I sought the Lord. He heard and he answered.
18: Centerpoint Church in Ocean Springs was filled with family, friends, football teammates, and community members celebrating Nolan Wells' life. His mother, Christine Wells Wansley, remembered her son as someone who brought joy to every space he was in.
19: In a world that can often feel dark, be like Nolan. Be the light that brightens the lives of those around you. Be the warmth for those who may be feeling the coldness of the world. Love deeply, protect fiercely, and welcome others with kindness.
18: Wells' death has garnered national attention, and civil rights leaders have stepped in on the case too, like the Reverend Al Sharpton, who officiated the funeral.
20: Whatever the situations are that led to this, let every stone be rolled back. And every veil be torn asunder, and let truth pop out of the ground like a flower, and let justice flow down like a water.
18: Sharpton and media mogul Tyler Perry are offering a combined $100,000 reward for information leading to an arrest in the case. Here's civil rights attorney Ben Crump speaking to mourners. Crump is representing the family.
21: Whatever you would do for your children if they were on that boat, on Horn Island, on July 4th, we want you to do it for Nolan Wells.
18: Crump and other civil rights leaders have pointed to Mississippi's history of racism and urged a thorough investigation into Wells' case. Crump's team in law enforcement, he says, will review the contents of Wells' cell phone, which his parents say they tracked back to a friend's house after their son's death. Crump also said that the Jackson County District Attorney has said she'll turn over investigation results to a grand jury. For NPR News, I'm Elise Gregg in Ocean Springs, Mississippi.

0: This is NPR News.
1: And this is KQED. Good morning. We've got some road work in San Francisco, and we turn now to Mel Baker. Hi, Mel.
2: Hey there. Let's look at 80 westbound between 5th Street and the 101 80 interchange. Only the left lane is open right now. A little slow through there. Meanwhile, the 80 westbound connector to the Central Freeway, which is northbound 101, is also closed, as is the northbound 101 connector to the Central Freeway. The backup on the Bay Bridge just starting to slow around the Toll Plaza. No metering lights quite yet, but that can change in the next few moments. Mel Baker for KQED.
1: Well, thank you, Mel. Let's talk again in 10 minutes. And coming up later on next hour with KQED News, we're going to talk about that boating accident in the San Francisco Bay last week. It's under investigation, and the incident killed two people and two others remain missing. The rescue effort put a spotlight on the number of people who are used to navigating the bay's waters, like bar pilots. A profile of this job from KQED's Bay Curious podcast. You can hear that coming up at 6:22 and again at 8:22 this morning, courtesy of KQED News. Coming up at 9 o'clock on Forum, it's a look at electric cars and what's going on with the U.S. auto industry. And then at 10 o'clock,
3: I'm Mina Kim. Next time on Forum, months after President Trump predicted a short war with Iran, the conflict is intensifying and broadening. The ceasefire agreement between the U.S. and Iran has collapsed, leaving passage through the Strait of Hormuz restricted and the two nations on a war footing. To many analysts, it's raising the specter of a forever war. We talk about where U.S. policy goes from here. That's Forum at 10 a.m. on KQED.
1: 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Well, we'll have some sunshine after morning clouds and fog and mild temperatures to hot. Today's going to be the hottest day of the week, some humidity in the air, about 20%, and then temperatures are going to fall quite dramatically starting tomorrow, so we'll get more about the forecast, but 90s and even up to 100 degrees in Sacramento today.
4: This is Morning Edition from NPR News. I'm Michelle Martin.
5: And I'm Leila Fadil. On March 30th, Salah Sarsour started his day in Franklin, Wisconsin, planning to take his mom to the doctor. But when he walked out of the house, it became clear the day had other plans for him.
6: I saw this man, young man, coming toward me, and I saw like kind of a large gun next to him. I was kind of surprised what's going on. And immediately he approached me saying, "Are you Salah Sarsour?"
5: Soon, Sarsour says there were about a dozen cars parked in front of him. Some 20 officers got out of those cars.
6: One of them identified himself with badge saying, "Salah Sarsour, you are under arrest. I'm with ICE."
5: He was sure it had to be a mistake. He'd lived in the United States for over 30 years, has had a green card for most of that time. He's a respected leader at one of the largest mosques in Wisconsin and has a pristine record. He's also known in his community for his advocacy for Palestinian rights. And that advocacy, he says, is why the government is targeting him.
6: For me, it's very obvious. It's just because my activism and my stand with the human rights and just causes, and especially the cause of Palestine.
5: His lawyers say it's part of a trend by the government that started with the detention of college students last year who'd protested the war in Gaza. Sarsour was detained for 80 days, where he says he faced religious discrimination.
6: I requested for at least a prayer mat to have something clean under me when I pray. And they don't give me anything. Then I requested a Quran, and they don't have a Quran. They not allow us Muslim at all till I left to gather as Muslims and pray the Friday prayer, while they allowing Christians and other religion to gather and to do the weekly prayer together. I request to use the same place for Muslims, and they refused.
5: Last month, a Trump-appointed federal judge ordered Sarsour's release. The judge said Sarsour had raised a, quote, substantial First Amendment retaliation claim, and that Sarsour's speech on Palestinian rights is protected.
6: He gave me hope in the system. This judge make me feel, wait a minute, there is still righteous people, there is still fair people here in the system.
5: Sarsour was born in Ramallah in the Israeli-occupied West Bank, and his experiences as a teenager that the government has long known about are now part of the U.S. government's case to detain and eventually deport him. The Department of Homeland Security has called you a, quote, terrorist. They've pointed to two Israeli military court convictions, one for throwing Molotov cocktails and stones at the home of Israeli armed forces in 1989, and another in 1995, where you were convicted for attempting to hold weapons and ammunition. How do you respond to those accusations, the things they're calling you?
6: So I was arrested when I was 15 years old, or 15 and a half, from my house in El Bir, Ramallah. The Israeli soldiers came to my house with weapons, and they arrested me as a child. From my house, they took me to the Israeli bad news prison there, and I went through full torture, actually. Even they threatened me with rape. Now, even the document, they made us sign, like as a child, imagine, 15 years old, they make me sign a document in Hebrew language. I don't understand a word of it. And to right now, to be honest with you, I don't know what I signed in that year, 1988. And after that, the judge kept me in prison for 23 months. And even the American government and the American embassy, they learn about my situation. That's why they give me a waiver and they give me the green card, because they understood that I went through this tough situation in my childhood. It's not like something secret.
5: Yeah, I mean, that's in your court documents, actually. In the judge's decision to release you, he mentions that the United States government has been aware of these charges against Mr. Sarsour for 25 years, having considered them in 2000, 2008, 2010, and 2019 in evaluating Mr. Sarsour's eligibility for naturalization. For people who don't understand, the Israeli military courts try Palestinian civilians in areas that are Israeli military controlled, correct, under occupation?
6: 100%.
5: And human rights groups have documented abuses of the system, limited due process, and this has really faced scrutiny. Israel has defended the process. DHS also accused you of lying on your green card application. What do you say to that?
6: I explain this point with the immigration in many meetings. There is a question if I did any crime, and I wrote no. I don't do any crime in the States. I have a very clean record in the States. I'm a businessman, family man, and a community person. So they brought it now as if I supposed to say no, however, I did or I went through what I went through in Palestine under the Israeli occupation. I don't have nothing to hide. I want to show the entire world, like as children, what we go through under the occupation. So they consider it lie. I don't know how it's lie, and I'm still fighting this.
5: Now, Salah Sarsour is back home with his family, which includes 6 children and 9 grandchildren. During our interview, you could hear one of his youngest grandchildren trying to get his attention.
6: They're so attached to me.
5: Oh, they are?
6: I'm trying to run away from them. I don't know where their mom going.
5: He says returning to his community, his family, has renewed his strength.
6: I want to continue the fight for the future again of my children and to continue what I'm doing in my community. I mean, with the support I have and love I have, I want to just continue the fight until hopefully justice will prevail and this case will end in the right direction.
5: Salah Sarsour is the president of the Islamic Society of Milwaukee. He's a father, a grandfather, and a community leader in Wisconsin. Thank you for speaking with us. I appreciate your time.
6: Thank you very much, Leila. I really appreciate it.
5: We reached out to the Department of Homeland Security for a response to what Salah Sarsour said about his treatment in detention. A DHS spokesperson wrote in part, quote, any accusation of discrimination by ICE agents is false. They also wrote, thanks to this court order, this public safety threat is now loose on our streets. We also reached out to the Israel Prison Service to ask about Sarsour's account of torture and being forced to sign a confession in a language he didn't understand. We have not heard back. Sarsour's next immigration hearing is scheduled for Wednesday. This is NPR News.
1: And this is KQED Public Radio. Good morning. Let's go to the Altamont Pass and see what's happening traffic-wise. Mel Baker.
2: 205 westbound is backed up from before Hanson Road to the 580 interchange. 580 on the Tracy side is slow from Highway 132 up to about Corral Hollow Road. As you come through the pass, it backs up to the about Grantline Road area and then remains slow out to about North Flynn Road. Mel Baker for KQED.
1: Okay, thank you, Mel. Before you go, we have time to talk about the road work in San Francisco. Can you just review that, please? It's still there. It's still there, right? I mean, coming across.
2: Oh, I'm sorry. You mean the sections on the closures?
1: Yeah.
2: Yes, that will remain in place until 6 a.m.
1: Till 6 a.m. because that is a pretty significant slowdown for people coming from the East Bay into San Francisco like me. Okay, so we'll talk again soon. Thank you so much, Mel. The time now, it's 5:30.
0: Live from KQED News, I'm Brian Watt. Sausalito City Council is set to meet today to discuss how to move forward after the arrest of City Manager Elaine Forbes, who's been in the role for less than a month. KQED's Julie Small reports.
7: When Forbes took the oath of office July 7th, she told the council she felt lucky.
8: Because this is an exceptional community. It's exceptionally talented, exceptionally passionate, and I'm just so honored to be part of it.
7: But roughly a week later, city officials say the council approved an administrative leave for Forbes. Then early Saturday, sheriff's deputies arrested her when she was found on someone else's yacht without permission. Forbes was the longtime executive director of the Port of San Francisco. A statement from her family says she's experiencing a mental health crisis. I'm Julie Small, KQED News.
0: San Francisco Supervisor Bilal Mahmoud says he will try again today with new legislation focused on making groceries more affordable. That's after the Supervisor's Rules Committee tabled his proposed ballot measures on Monday that sought to create an affordable grocery fund and tax vacant grocery storefronts. Mahmoud spoke with KQED after the vote.
9: And so there clearly is a difference in ideology on corporate accountability and taxation right now. And there's been a lot of pressure from those corporations over the last several weeks that have unfortunately caused some of my colleagues to change their mind.
0: Mahmoud says his new legislation will focus on incentives to convert corner stores to groceries and to open new grocery stores, as well as density bonuses for developments that include grocery stores. Advocates are celebrating a step forward in a lawsuit alleging that Berkeley discriminates against unhoused people with disabilities. KQED's Joseph Jiha reports.
10: A federal judge has ruled that the years-long litigation against Berkeley can now proceed as a class action. The lawsuit alleges that the city violates the rights of unhoused people by not providing shelter during homeless sweeps and by regularly destroying their belongings. Attorney Bridget Nicoletti said advocates and unhoused people have tried to work directly with city leaders.
11: But at the end of the day, when that's not happening, sometimes the pressure of a lawsuit like this is what causes cities to change their sort of patterns of behavior.
10: The class action certification widens the scope of the case and could potentially force the city to change its policies for all unhoused residents. I'm Joseph Jiha, KQED News.
0: A historic railroad bridge is complicating efforts to build a long-planned bike and pedestrian trail east of downtown San Jose. City Parks officials are breaking up plans for the Five Wounds Trail into four segments, partly to preserve the Coyote Creek train trestle from the 1920s and putting the segment with the trestle on hold. But Keith Ball, president of the advocacy group Save Our Trails, says there's no guarantee the city will protect the bridge in the meantime.
12: What we want to make sure doesn't happen, that the city neglects the trestle so that by the time they come back to segment one, there's less of a strong word for a solid and stable historical artifact.
0: Segment two, which runs north from 280, could be finished by the end of the next year. I'm Brian Watt, KQBD News.
1: 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And Jarl and Pamela Moan, focusing on civil liberties, foster youth, public radio, and the arts. 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I'm Beth Huizinga, sitting in for Dave Freeman this morning. It's 5:35.
5: It's Morning Edition from NPR News. I'm Leila Fadel.
4: And I'm Michelle Martin. Good morning. The $111 billion merger between Paramount and Warner Brothers is on hold. A federal judge paused the deal for 14 days after a dozen states filed a lawsuit against it. The states argue the merger would reduce competition and hurt the entertainment industry. The Justice Department has already approved it. For more on this, I'm joined by Brian Stelter. He's the chief media correspondent for CNN, which would become a part of Paramount if this deal goes through. Good morning, Brian.
13: Hi, good morning.
4: So Paramount had already offered to voluntarily delay the merger when this ruling came down from a district judge in California. Can you tell us a bit more about the ruling and what strikes you about it?
13: Right. This judge in Northern California, Arcelia Martinez-Olguin, she says that the states are providing compelling evidence that this deal would substantially lessen competition in the theatrical market. Those are concerning words for Paramount, because this judge is looking at the evidence the states have assembled and saying that this merger would harm competition. Now, Paramount's going to have a few weeks to convince her otherwise, but already from the jump, she is seemingly inclined to be persuaded by the state's arguments. So this is going to be a really dramatic antitrust showdown.
4: Hmm. How much of a setback is this for Paramount, even though this isn't the final word?
13: This is a significant setback because Paramount has exuded confidence all along, ever since prevailing in the bidding war over Netflix back in February for those Warner Brothers assets. Paramount really needs to get bigger and quickly. It is instrumental and incumbent on the company. It's really, you know, I don't want to call it existential, but it's really the company's entire strategy to get really, really big, buy Warner Brothers, which is six times as big as Paramount's market cap, and scale up. Paramount says it needs to do that to compete with the likes of YouTube and Netflix and Amazon and Apple. But that's not what this antitrust case is really going to be about. The states have created an argument here that's about the theatrical market for movies and the cable TV licensing market. So essentially, Paramount wants to talk about streaming and scale the technology industry, but these Democratic state attorneys general, they want to talk about movies and how they're distributed. And so the arguments are going to be about that.
4: So the next big step in this case is a hearing for a preliminary injunction next month. How significant would it be if that's granted?
13: Right. That will really be the entire ballgame here. I don't want to mix metaphors, but Paramount was already on the 1 yard line. they're about to be complete with this merger. You know, they are so close to being done and taking over Warner Bros. Discovery. They've won all the approvals they need in all the markets around the world, except for the European Union. That's probably coming tomorrow. And as you mentioned, they'd already secured approvals from the Justice Department in the United States. Paramount has cultivated a close relationship with the Trump administration. But for every reaction, there's a counter reaction. And it does seem these Democratic states are reacting in part to what they believe might have even been a corrupt relationship there in Washington. Of course, Paramount has denied that. The Trump administration has denied that. But you have these Democrats in California, New York, New Jersey, other states who feel like the federal government has dropped the ball. And so they are picking it up and running with it. And I find that to be a really interesting dynamic we've seen all across the country during Trump 2.0.
4: So we have about 30 seconds here. But Paramount has to pay more than $7 million a day to Warner Brothers shareholders if this isn't wrapped up by the end of September. Both companies have seen their stock prices fall. Do you think the leadership at Paramount is getting worried?
13: Definitely getting frustrated. Time is of the essence. The clock is ticking for the reason that you just laid out. But the judge in this case is willing to move quickly. She has assigned that April 3rd date. And essentially, in a case like this, the preliminary injunction phase is everything. Because if the judge agrees that the states are right, that this deal will be anti-competitive, if she puts an injunction in place in August, this deal will get delayed for many months. There will be a lengthy trial.
4: Okay.
13: That could be enough to kill the deal altogether.
4: That is CNN Chief Media Analyst Brian Stelter. Brian, thank you.
13: Thank you.
4: In a statement to NPR, Paramount wrote that the merger is, quote, lawful and pro-competitive. We are confident the evidence will demonstrate that the state AG's antitrust arguments are without merit. I want to mention Paramount and Warner are both financial supporters of NPR.
5: Today is the last day of voting in Arizona's primary.
4: How is the stage being set for some of the swing states' big races in the fall?
5: Joining us now is Cameron Sanchez with member station KJZZ in Phoenix to talk about this. Good morning, Cameron.
14: Good morning.
5: So you spent a lot of time talking to voters. What stands out as the main things that they're thinking about?
14: Well, for Democrats, we've heard a lot about opposition to President Trump, and some voters do relate that to the cost of living. I spoke with Dorothy Garcia at her home in Scottsdale, Arizona, while I was tagging along with a Democratic candidate.
15: Medical, schools, taxes, the water bill, the light bill, electricity, things like that, yeah. The richer you are, the more you get. The poorer you are, the less you get.
14: For some Republicans, I do think the border, and since we're a border state, and immigration still remains a top issue. But there is concern that if Democrats win Congress, they'll allow too much immigration in their view.
5: Maybe the most competitive primaries there are for a House seat. It's a toss-up seat that Democrats hope to flip in their effort to take control of the House. Who's running there?
14: Right. This is a Phoenix metro area district, which is currently represented by a Republican congressman, David Schweikert, but he's running for governor, leaving an opening. So the front runners on the Democrats are former state legislator Amish Shaw and former broadcaster Marlene Galland Woods. She's a former Republican who switched parties years ago. So both candidates say they can get the support of independent voters, and they both tried to beat Schweikert before. 2 years ago, Shaw beat Galland Woods and others in the primary race, but lost to Schweikert in the general election. But this year, Galland Woods has the backing of the Democratic Congressional Campaign Committee. And then on the Republican side, we've got former NFL kicker Jay Feely. He's a lot of name ID and Trump endorsement. But his opponent is a little further to the right. He's Joseph Chaplick, who was a member of the Freedom Caucus when he was a state legislator.
5: Turning to the race for governor, the incumbent is Democrat Katie Hobbs. Our listeners might remember she barely

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1: Opponent Gina Swoboda had Trump's endorsement when she became chair of the state party, and there are MAGA entities who like her, but she's never outright claimed elections are stolen. That's an opportunity to see Republican voters' views on election denialism in 2026. The Republican primary winner will face incumbent Democrat Adrian Fuentes in the fall.
2: That's Cameron Sanchez of KJZZ. Thank you so much for your reporting.
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4: Story about the World Cup, the success of the World Cup. That is coming up next on Morning Edition. I hope you can stay with us. Let's take a look at what's coming up on Here and Now, the first hour and 11 o'clock.
5: In Nathaniel Rich's new novel, Cloud Thief, a hacker and a journalist team up to rob a data center. A high-tech heist romance. 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
4: Here and Now from 11 until 1. Here's something that's coming up in the second hour.
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4: 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And then the PBS NewsHour, that's a full hour every weekday afternoon at 3.
7: I'm Amna Nawaz. On the next NewsHour, Defense Secretary Pete Hegseth testifies before Congress as the war with Iran claims more American lives. That's Tuesday on the PBS NewsHour.
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8: On the next Fresh Air, Andre DeShields. 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He's also in the new film of last year's London Revival. 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DeShields describes himself as Afro-queer, a longtime HIV survivor, and an unreformed hippie who grew up in Baltimore's innermost inner city. Join us.
4: That's tonight at 7, Fresh Air every weekday evening. It's going to be mild to hot temperatures, 80 degrees at Point Reyes National Seashore, 100 degrees in Sacramento, and all points in between.
2: It's Morning Edition from NPR News. I'm Leila Fadel.
9: And I'm Michelle Martin. If you're a diehard soccer fan, or even if you've just fallen in love with a beautiful game, then you might be feeling a bit of a letdown right now. An emptiness, dare we say, because the World Cup is over. But despite fears over all the ways it could go wrong, the tournament seems to have been a success. Roger Bennett is here to recap. He is the CEO and founder of the soccer podcast Men in Blazers. Good morning, Raj.
10: Oh, Michelle Martin, you're an American legend.
9: Okay. So we heard warnings that the Trump administration's immigration policies might keep fans away, that high ticket prices might lead to half-empty stadiums. That didn't happen. What did happen?
10: Yeah, it's amazing. As second Lionel Messi takes the field, the rationale's replaced by the emotional cognitive dissonance kicks in. And we've all just emerged from a global 39-day odyssey that was, I think, peerless by anything that's made by Christopher Nolan. Ended with the best team, Spain, utterly victorious, and the best player in the world, Lionel Messi.

0: Messi sobbing in tears with the world watching, and it all happened here, Canada, Mexico and the United States. It was really a fever dream of human revelation.
1: So, you know, there were some controversies. The Somali referee who was turned back at the airport, the treatment of Iran's team, President Trump's red card intervention with FIFA. A lot of people had issue with the VAR, the whole video assistant review. Did that take some of the shine off for you?
0: Yeah, I mean, football is life and death and rebirth, all of the things. And we can't lose sight of those. That existed alongside so much human joy and collective memory making. The football was phenomenal on the field. The biggest players in the world all delivered. Lionel Messi, America now knows the name Kylian Mbappe, is falling in love with the kind of Viking Shaquille O'Neal, Norway's Erling Haaland. But it was really off the field that I think the most important things happened. The teams, Cape Verde, small teams, Congo, Curacao, charmed, you know, with their diasporas, charmed America. The Scottish invasion of Boston, Rock Chalk, Algeria and Kansas, where they fell in love out of nowhere with a North African team. The world discovering Buc-ee's, really Waffle House diplomacy. The world finding America and falling in love in the way we needed to be loved, I think, Michelle, will be one of the lasting legacies of this tournament.
1: What about you? What are your best memories?
0: I went across the United States in an enormous orange Home Depot bus. We did college game days across the United States. And to make cross-generational memories with millions of Americans, it was like the honor of my life that someone who wants this game to grow in America and saw it growing deeply before my eyes. I think marching to the match in Seattle with Marshawn Lynch and 15,000 Americans before the game who dreamt that everything was possible. It wasn't, but it felt like it was in the moment. The Americans coming from Alaska, Hawaii, across the East Coast, thousands of them. The power of the memory making that we experienced in that moment, I think, will be with me forever. The song Country Roads that the Americans sang was so beautiful. Now it sounds sadder than Johnny Cash's Hurt, but that's football, life, death, rebirth.
1: How long are you going to sleep? And how long is it going to take you to get ready for the Women's World Cup?
0: Yeah, and you've nailed it. Women's World Cup, 339 days away. And you know what, Michelle? The United States are very, very good at that one.
1: All right.
0: I can't wait.
1: That is Roger Bennett, CEO and founder of the Men in Blazers Media Network. It's Morning Edition from NPR News. I'm Michelle Martin.
2: And I'm Leila Fadel.
3: 10 minutes now before 6 o'clock. I'm Beth Huizinga saying good morning to Mel Baker, who's going to take us to the Bay Bridge for traffic.
4: Well, we're seeing the backup starting to push toward the overcrossing. It's a little slow before Treasure Island and then after. Most of the road work is being cleared up that we had spoken about earlier through downtown San Francisco. All of the lanes are now open, although the 80 westbound connector to northbound 101, which of course is the central freeway, remains closed for a few more minutes, as does the connection from 101 southbound to the 10180 interchange that's coming out of the Central Freeway. Mel Baker for KQED.
3: Well, thank you so much, Mel, and we'll talk again right after the California report, which is coming up in a moment, so that's in about 10 minutes. Let's take a look at what's coming up on Marketplace later on today at 4 and again at 6:30 p.m.
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3: 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I'm Beth Huizinga for Dave Freeman, and the time now is 9 minutes before 6 o'clock.
7: Good morning. This is the California Report. I'm Alex Hall. Federal fire investigators are looking into a possible link between PG&E equipment and a fire in Plumas County that started earlier this month. KQED's Danielle Venton has more.
2: The utility alerted state regulators last week that a contract construction crew was working on a transmission line project near the Plumas National Forest, north of the Feather River Highway, shortly before the fire was reported on July 11th. The resulting Twain Fire is now almost wholly contained after burning a little under 300 acres. Some forest roads are closed in the area until the end of the month, while the Pacific Crest Trail is open with some light smoke impacts. A Forest Service spokeswoman confirmed the agency is investigating the fire. Regulators estimate that utility-caused wildfires are responsible for about half of all California's most destructive wildfires. For the California Report, I'm Danielle Venton.
7: The Tule Lake Segregation Center in Modoc County was one of 10 camps where Japanese Americans were imprisoned during World War II. 80 years after its closure, a group of pilgrims recently paid tribute to the people who died there. Jefferson Public Radio's Roman Battaglia reports the survivors of the camp see parallels between their experience and the federal government's treatment of immigrants today.
8: Buddhist priest Duncan Williams recites a prayer meant to alleviate suffering caused by the hatred and ignorance of others. Behind him is a small concrete jail, one of the few structures left at the Tule Lake Segregation Center. It sits on open rangeland 8 miles south of the Oregon border and was known for having some of the harshest conditions. William stands before a large crowd that's gathered for a memorial service to remember the 331 people who died at this camp during World War II. Williams has everyone collectively recite their names to ensure they aren't forgotten. After the attack on Pearl Harbor, over 100,000 Japanese Americans were imprisoned in one of 10 so-called relocation centers across the country. Phyllis Iwasaki's family was among them.
9: I want to pay tribute to my family, my grandparents, my parents, older brother, who was just a toddler at the time, and my sister, who was born in Newell at the camp.
8: Hiroshi Shimizu is the president of the Tule Lake Committee, which organizes the pilgrimages. He told the crowd that the U.S. Constitution should have prevented this.
10: Yet during World War II, those constitutional guarantees were abandoned by men in power who chose fear over principle.
8: Shimizu says the goal of the pilgrimage is to remember what happened at this camp and honor those who died there. He got involved because of his own connection to Tule Lake.
10: I arrived in Tule Lake at 6 months old in September of 1943. I went on what I call the grand tour of incarceration sites.
8: Shimizu is not the only camp survivor on the pilgrimage. Satsuki Ina was born here. She says she knows firsthand the brutality that faced those who protested the camps. Her father was charged with sedition and taken from his family for speaking out.
11: He was held here for several days, and the mugshot that I found of him from his FBI files shows that he had been beaten. He had bruises and contusions all over his face.
8: Ina is one of the co-founders of Sudu for Solidarity, an activist group. These sites are often referred to as internment camps, but Ina says that's not accurate, as internment is a legal term describing the imprisonment of enemy nationals. Most people in the camps were American citizens. Ina says what happened here fits the definition of a concentration camp.
11: The euphemistic language was used to suppress the truth, to minimize what they actually did. So, we're working fervently, really, to correct the language.
8: She says it's hard to see what's happening today at ICE detention facilities and not see the similarities to her own experience.
11: We feel like because of what happened to us, it's really important for us to show up in ways that people didn't show up for us back in 1942.
8: Chizu Omori, another camp survivor, is worried about the singling out of people based on their race or ethnicity.
12: We're going backwards, and that's a hard thing to accept, because do we learn our lessons? Apparently not.
8: That's why this pilgrimage feels more poignant than ever. After the memorial ceremony, most of the pilgrims gather with signs and banners to directly connect the historical events of Japanese American incarceration with modern day immigration enforcement.
13: The greatest risk of all is to do nothing.
14: We must all choose to act now.
13: For the sake of our ancestors, for the sake of our families, for the sake of our children.
15: Pro domo, pro tamen, There are children, set them free.
8: For the California Report, I'm Roma Battaglia in Tule Lake.
7: As a new school year approaches, some special ed teachers and parents in Los Angeles are worried the LA Unified School District won't bring ballooning class sizes down this fall. That's despite an agreement reached last spring between the district and UTLA, the union representing teachers. Maya Mukherjee with LAist reports.
16: Classes with special ed students shouldn't be bigger than 20. If they are, some teachers can get a $500 monthly stipend. Debbie Schneider is a special ed teacher. She says the stipend alone is a band-aid that won't bring class sizes down.
17: What they need to do is open more programs and hire more educators.
16: Teachers and parents worry that without a clear hiring plan from the district, staff will burn out and students won't get the support they need.
7: That was Maya Mukherjee with LAist reporting.
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7: And that's the California Report for Tuesday, July 21st. We're a production of KQED News. I'm Alex Hall. 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
3: 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Mel Baker.
4: Looking at the 37 westbound backup, it is now backed up all the way from Wilson across the Mare Island Bridge through to the lane merge. Traffic is slow out to Skaggs Island. Not too bad on the Richmond-San Rafael Bridge. It's just starting to get a little heavy around Castro Street to the Toll Plaza. Mel Baker for KQED.
3: 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We'll check in again with Mel Baker. Oh, in about 7 minutes or so. Sunny today after morning clouds and fog, even some humidity in the air, about 20% actually. And we're going to have mild temperatures at the coast where it stays cloudy, but hot temperatures inland. And then tomorrow it's going to drop down quite a few degrees. KQED San Francisco, KQEI North Highlands, Sacramento, 6 o'clock.
19: Good morning. The Pentagon hasn't explained its mission in Iran to reporters in months and has been slow-walking information about casualties. What questions does Senator Chris Murphy have for Secretary Pete Hegseth? It's Morning Edition from NPR News.
20: On KQED News, San Francisco supervisors will hold a hearing on AI in mental health care. I'm Brian Watt.
19: President Trump went after reporters at the New York Times who wrote there were security concerns with the new Air Force One from Qatar. I'm Leila Fadel.
21: And I'm Michelle Martin. Then Trump said the plane still needs to be maxed out. Also, a family takes the Trump administration's offer to leave the country. And singer Sid's latest album is inspired by the peach fuzz on her upper lip. It is Tuesday, July 21st. On this day 3 years ago, the incongruous but somehow still perfect pairing Barbie and Oppenheimer, Barbenheimer hit theaters, earning $235 million opening weekend. News is next.
22: Live from NPR News in Washington, I'm Janine Herbst. Iran's interior minister is meeting Pakistan's military chief today, according to Iranian state media. It's one of the first visits by any leading Iranian official to Pakistan since this cycle of clashes between the U.S. and Iran started in mid-June. NPR's Dia Hadid has more.
23: Pakistani officials, led by the Army Chief of Staff, Field Marshal Asim Munir, have been mediating between the sides ever since the U.S. and Israel launched strikes on Iran in late February. Pakistan mediated the first ceasefire between the U.S. and Iran on April 8. Then in mid-June, the country mediated a memorandum of understanding. It was meant to lead to negotiations for a comprehensive peace deal. But early this month, Iran targeted three ships in the Strait of Hormuz. It said they had violated the understanding, which Iran interprets as giving it control over the vital waterway. Clashes have been escalating since. Pakistani officials have called on both sides to adhere to the memorandum. Dee Hadid, NPR News.
22: Defense Secretary Pete Hegseth heads to Capitol Hill today to ask the Senate Appropriations Committee for a nearly $90 billion funding boost, most of that for military operations in Iran. This as President Trump heads to Dover, Delaware today for the dignified transfer of American service members killed over the weekend in the U.S. war against Iran. Two died in an Iranian strike on a base in Jordan Friday. One is missing. Another died in a drone incident in northern Iraq Saturday. Gas prices are on the rise. The national average for a gallon of regular has again topped $4, as NPR's Stephen Basaha reports.
0: All sorts of travelers are feeling the rising costs. Commercial truck drivers, diesel is now above $5.10 a gallon nationally. Flyers, at the start of July, domestic flights were up about $93 on average from a year earlier, according to the travel site Kayak. And if you're trading in crude oil, a barrel started the week priced above $82, up about $25 since the year's start. Average gas prices peaked around $4.50 in May, but the ceasefire between the U.S. and Iran brought those prices down. Now, with the ceasefire over and fighting intensifying, prices are climbing again. Stephen Basaha, NPR News.
22: Arizona is the only state with a primary election today, and the results will help determine control of Congress. From member station KJZZ, Cameron Sanchez reports.
1: Arizona is a purple state with several competitive races, including the one for the state's first congressional district. The winner there will replace longtime Republican Congressman David Schweikert, who is running for governor. Former NFL kicker and Trump endorsee Jay Feely is the Republican frontrunner. On the Democratic side, candidates Amish Shaw and Marlene Galon Woods have a shot. All of Arizona's statewide offices are also up for election and are mostly held by incumbent Democrats. Republicans hope to take back the offices of governor, secretary of state, and attorney general this year. For NPR News, I'm Cameron Sanchez in Phoenix.
22: This is NPR News.
20: Live from KQED News, I'm Brian Watt. Good morning. San Francisco supervisors are holding a hearing today on Kaiser Permanente's approach to artificial intelligence in mental health care. KQED's Farida Javala-Romero reports.
5: San Francisco pays millions for Kaiser insurance for most city employees, but behavioral health clinicians allege the company is seeking to use AI to replace them. Kaiser therapist Alana Marcucci-Morris says that's a sticking point in contract talks.
6: I want them to pressure Kaiser to work in good faith with the mediators to give not just the therapist protections, but give the public the reassurance that AI is not going to take their human therapist away from them.
5: Kaiser executives declined to attend the hearing, but said the company does not use AI to make clinical decisions or replace licensed therapists. I'm Farida Javala-Romero, KQED News.
20: In Oakland, the city council set to vote today on proposed amendments to the city's refuge ordinance to increase protections for immigrants. Councilmember Charlene Wong says some people won't use city services because they fear their immigration status will be shared with federal immigration authorities.
24: Is my status going to be stored in somewhere? Is it going to be provided to ICE? This ordinance states that immigration status information is not going to be collected.
20: The changes also prohibit the use of any city property for immigration enforcement. The proposal comes amid a reported increase in targeted arrests by ICE in Alameda County. I'm Brian Watt, KQED News.
3: 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All right, surveying traffic right now is Mel Baker. He's going to start us off in Hayward. What's happening, Mel?
4: Well, we're looking at the normal southbound 880 buildup. It's just heavy to slow right now from I-238 down to Highway 84. No delays on the San Mateo or Dunbarton bridges right at this time. The Altamont Pass, which is always important because it's kind of a gauge of what's going on in the entire region, Highway 580, Interstate 580 from Highway 132 on the Tracy side, slow in most places up to the 205 interchange. 205 itself is backed up to Byron Road, and it stays stop and go as you come out of the pass on 580 westbound to Grantline. Mel Baker for KQED.
3: Well, thank you so much, Mel, and we'll talk again in about 12 minutes or so. Coming up in 15 minutes, KQED News brings us, well, a story from Bay Curious, the podcast, about the job of being a bar pilot on the bay, and this in light of last week's boating accident on the San Francisco Bay, which is now under investigation. You can hear that story at 6:22 and again at 8:22 on KQED News.
2: It's Morning Edition from NPR News. I'm Michelle Martin.
9: And I'm Leila Fadel. Lawmakers are seeking answers about the war in Iran from Defense Secretary Pete Hegseth today.
2: The White House is asking for a nearly $90 billion funding boost, most of that for military operations in Iran. In a few minutes, we'll speak with one of the senators set to question Hegseth, Democrat Chris Murphy of Connecticut. It's been more than 2 months since Hegseth testified on the Hill, and the Pentagon hasn't briefed reporters since May. Hegseth's appearance comes as President Trump travels to Delaware to receive the bodies of two U.S. soldiers killed in Jordan last week.
9: Here with more is Quill Lawrence from NPR's National Security Team. Good morning, Quill.
10: Good morning.
9: So what else do we know about the U.S. casualties at this point?
10: This Iranian attack on a joint U.S.-Jordanian air base on Friday killed two soldiers. Another is missing and believed dead. There was another drone-related casualty at a U.S. base in northern Iraq over the weekend. I spoke with three former U.S. military officials about this new and rapidly evolving reality of drone warfare. One of them was General Joseph Votel, who formerly led CENTCOM. He said the U.S. had built up power in the region by building these bases.
11: Our strength for the last several decades has been our forward deployment and our positioning across the Gulf that has reassured partners and put us in a position where we could be responsive to things. But now we are seeing that that same advantage has turned into a little bit of a disadvantage in the face of missiles and especially drones. It has also highlighted a significant vulnerability.
10: So, like in Iraq and Afghanistan, the enemy had no real range or air power. But now in the age of drone warfare, Iran doesn't even really need an air force because its drones can travel 1,000 miles and hit U.S. bases all over the region.
9: Does it mean anything that after 3 months there were suddenly three, perhaps four casualties over the weekend? Has something changed?
10: Just that for 10 nights now, Iran and the U.S. have been escalating tit-for-tat bombardments. Iran has stepped up attacks. It's possible they just got lucky or that the U.S. had been very lucky so far. General Votel said that, well, any death is tragic. These numbers seem low considering the waves of missile and cheap armed drones that Iran's been throwing at these U.S. targets. Anyone comparing these wars to Iraq and Afghanistan, the casualties here are an order of magnitude smaller, and there aren't ground troops involved. But one similarity is that there isn't a clear cause or goal that can help the American people understand why these troops have died. You know, one of the servicewomen who died on Friday, she was just 19.
9: So young. We mentioned the Pentagon hasn't briefed on the war since May. Is the Pentagon purposely withholding information from the public, including on the wounded?
10: A U.S. military official who is not authorized to speak publicly confirmed with NPR that the Defense Department has been slow-walking information on casualties. And just this week, the Pentagon spokesman admitted after questions from journalists that 100 service members have been injured in the last 2 weeks. He said the vast majority recovered quickly and went back to work. It's also not clear how much damage has been done to these bases. There's concern in Congress about the rapid depletion of U.S. munitions, which is something Hegseth is bound to get questions about today. Three former military officials I spoke with said that the Pentagon's poor communication has caused a lack of trust. One said, you know, they just don't have much credit. General Votel pointed out that it's not only credit with the American people and Congress, but the U.S. has been leaving key regional allies in the dark. And they're the ones who are bearing the brunt of all these Iranian attacks.
9: NPR's Quill Lawrence, thank you for your reporting, Quill.
10: Thank you.
2: One of the lawmakers who will question Defense Secretary Pete Hegseth later today is Senator Chris Murphy. He is a Democrat from Connecticut and a member of the Senate Appropriations Committee. Good morning, Senator.
8: Good morning.
2: So what are some of the questions you have for Defense Secretary Hegseth today?
8: Well, the first and most obvious question is, what is the end game? It appears that the war goals have been reduced to one, getting the Strait of Hormuz reopened. At this point, there seems to be no hope to significantly degrade their missile capacity or their drone capacity. And so right now, I think all that can happen is that Iran once again agrees to reopen the Strait of Hormuz. But their price is probably higher than it was a year ago. And one of the most important things we can do today is simply confirm that the administration has decided to narrow its war aims to simply getting that strait open. And we'll be asking the secretary what the price that they will be willing to pay to get that done.
2: NPR has confirmed a New York Times report that the Pentagon has withheld, or at the very least slow-walked, dozens of military injuries in this war. The administration argues that this is strategic. This is for operational security. What do you say to that?
8: Well, there's no excuse to withhold from the American public the full cost of this war. Obviously, the American people know what the cost is, as gas prices are back over $4 a gallon. Diesel prices and fertilizer prices are through the roof. We've seen the biggest increase in rate of bankruptcies for farms in the last 10 years over the course of the war. But the cost is also American lives. It's not just in those that have been killed, and that number is rising. It's also in those wounded, those lives that are permanently changed by the injuries of war that they'll bring back home. We also don't really have a great sense of the battle damage that's been done. There's reports now that, you know, we don't have the ability to protect our troops in theater because so much of our air defense and interceptor capability has been damaged by the Iranians, that the casualty numbers may be increasing at an exponential rate over the next few days and weeks because the Iranians are able to more easily pierce our air defenses as they have been substantially damaged by this campaign. So the worry is that these injuries and these deaths for troops are going to accelerate as we have less of an ability to protect them.
2: So I'm going to go back to this question of the appropriations. So you're on the Appropriations Committee. Analysts have been raising concern for months that the U.S. doesn't have enough missiles or interceptors to engage in a high-intensity conflict or a full-blown war, if we want to call it that. Do you share those concerns?
8: I do share those concerns, but it's not just a concern relative to this theater. Our other adversaries are watching us right now as we significantly deplete our missile stocks and our interceptor stocks. For instance, obviously we know that China is contemplating making a move at some point on Taiwan. Now, it'll be up to the American public as to whether the United States steps in and defends Taiwan. But there's a vulnerability, because if that conflict were to break out today, the United States doesn't have an ability to fight another front. It's going to take us, you know, maybe the better part of a decade to replenish the interceptor capacity and the missile capacity that we've lost. So this is not just about an exposure for U.S. troops in the Middle East. This is about a signal being sent to other adversaries around the world, like China, that it might be time for them to move. We've opened ourselves up to a massive vulnerability, not just in the region, but globally.
2: Well, isn't that a reason then why Congress should provide this supplemental defense funding?
8: Well, again, as I mentioned, the problem here is that we can't replenish our stocks in a way that will adequately protect our troops in the Middle East today. And the reality is they're going to use those munitions not to shore up our global defenses, but to continue the war in Iran. And the American people don't want this war. It's an illegal war. One of the only mechanisms that Congress has to stop an illegal, unpopular war is to deny the administration funding. And so for me, I am not going to support any additional funding that's going to be used to carry out a war that's making America less safe, that's getting thousands of people killed in the region, and is driving up costs for Americans back at home.
2: Before we let you go, just briefly here, are you at all worried about the politics of that? I mean, that defense authorization bill that the Senate Democrats blocked last week, it's one of the few pieces of legislation that normally gets bipartisan support. Could holding up raises for troops and investments and things like childcare their families, any worries that could backfire?
8: I mean, right now, this is our only mechanism to end this war. And the American public have weighed in very clearly. They don't want this war to continue. They don't want to bear the cost of it. They don't want any more Americans to die. They don't want the Middle East to continue to spiral out of control. So if denying funding for this war is our only mechanism to end it, I think that's exactly what the American public wants us to do.
2: That is Senator Chris Murphy of Connecticut. He is a Democrat. Senator, thank you.
8: Thank you.
2: I do want to mention that NPR has reached out to Senate Republicans for their perspectives on the war in Iran, and those invitations remain open.
19: Federal officials say a U.S. Army vet started a large fire, shot a pellet gun, and set off a firework outside a building where ICE has offices in New York City yesterday morning. Reporter Gwen Hogan says three people suffered minor injuries.
12: Federal authorities identified the man involved as 43-year-old Andrew Arabaka, who'd been in the Army where he worked as a Patriot missile mechanic in the early 2000s. The Department of Homeland Security is calling him an anti-ICE rioter, and federal charges against him are still pending. Videos posted to social media show a man dumping a bucket of liquid and lighting it on fire, followed by clouds of smoke. Arabaka was apprehended within minutes and quickly tackled to the ground by federal officers on scene. The attack happened outside 26 Federal Plaza, a towering government office building in Lower Manhattan. Inside, ICE has several floors of offices where immigrants can be arrested, as well as holding cells for immigrants after their arrests. James Barnicle, the assistant director of New York's FBI field office, told reporters yesterday Arabaka had a sign with him that read, "ICE off our streets," and yelled derogatory statements about ICE during his arrest.
13: Mr. Arabaka came to arms with bad intentions. I will say that 26 Federal Plaza has long been a target of extremists, of terrorists, and today the extremism was brought here.
12: The building has been the focal point of many protests since ICE arrests ramped up under President Donald Trump last year. But they've largely been peaceful. Of the three people who had minor injuries, Barnicle said, two were government employees and one was a bystander, an immigrant trying to attend their court hearing. Arabaka is in federal custody waiting to be charged. Information about a lawyer representing him wasn't available right away. For NPR News, I'm Gwen Hogan in New York.

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1: And this is KQED Public Radio. Coming up next, a look at the work of bar pilots, bay pilots, in the bay. And that's coming up with KQED News in just a moment. But first, let's go to Los Altos. What's happening traffic-wise, Mel Baker?
2: Well, we have a large animal in the right lane on 280 southbound at Magdalena Avenue, which is blocking the lane. As we come up to the Bay Bridge, the backup has increased dramatically. It is almost to the maze. There we go. It had just backed up completely to the maze as I was speaking. So expect some slow going as you hit the Bay Bridge. It is slow around Treasure Island into the city. No real delays, though, on the Central Freeway on to Market Street. Mel Baker for KQED.
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4: It's Morning Edition on KQED. I'm Brian Watt. Two people remain missing from last week's boating accident near Alcatraz. A 49-foot vessel sank, killing two other people. They were among 20 passengers participating in a memorial service. The cause of the capsizing is still under investigation. Compared to open coastal waters, deaths from recreational boating accidents are relatively rare on the San Francisco Bay. But these waters are so tricky to navigate that the largest of ships are required to have special mariners. They're called bar pilots. KQED's Katrina Schwartz looked into them for our podcast, Bay Curious. Her story begins at San Francisco's Pier 9, where the bar pilots are headquartered.
5: Captains Savan LeSueur and Ann McIntyre are showing me around. Savan has been a pilot here for 12 years.
6: This is the best and most interesting waterway to work on, you know, from my experience, and most challenging. So I always said if I was going to become a pilot, it'd be in San Francisco.
5: Challenging because of the currents, the weather, the varied types of waterways, and a congested central bay. Bar pilots can be called upon to move cruise ships, oil tankers, cargo ships, even really big yachts. And they have to be able to skillfully maneuver each type of vessel through narrowly dredged channels, up the Sacramento and Stockton rivers, and around smaller vessels.
7: We service all 9 Bay Area ports, so we take ships all the way up to West Sacramento, to Stockton, down to Redwood City, even down to Monterey.
5: Here's how it works. Every ship over about 150 feet is required by law to use a bar pilot to enter and exit the bay, as well as to move from anchor to port within the bay. The pilots serve about 7,500 vessels a year. The most dramatic moment for a bar pilot happens out in the open ocean, beyond the Golden Gate Bridge.
6: We have what we call our station boat or ocean boats, and one is offshore at all times, about 11 miles west of the Golden Gate Bridge. And so we have crews out there. They rotate every week.
5: When a large vessel is heading into San Francisco Bay, it meets up with the bar pilot boat out on the ocean, and the bar pilot leaps from one to the other. You heard that right, and they are not tied into anything when they do it. Then they climb up a ladder on the outside of the ship.
6: Timing is critical, and especially the worse the weather, the more important timing is.
5: The ships are side by side, going about 12 miles per hour when the pilot makes his jump. Once the pilot is on board, he or she communicates with the captain and crew to bring the vessel safely under the Golden Gate Bridge, through the bay, and to its anchorage spot or port berth. The same happens in reverse, except the pilot has to jump off the ladder and onto the pilot boat. If a pilot does miss the jump, he's wearing a float coat that becomes a life jacket when he hits the water, complete with lights and whistles. To become a bar pilot, you have to be a mid-career captain with many years of experience.
8: And you're going to probably do in the neighborhood of at least 600 jobs under the tutelage of existing pilots.
5: John Carlier is the president of the Bar Pilots Association. Despite all this training, there have been incidents when ships captained by bar pilots have run into trouble in the bay. Like in 2007, when an oil tanker clipped one of the Bay Bridge towers.
9: A 900-foot container ship hit the Bay Bridge Tower east of the center anchorage.
10: 58,000 gallons of fuel oil. Countless fragile ecosystems.
8: There was some communication problems between the pilot and the crew as to where the center of the bridge was on their electronic nav equipment, which definitely added to sideswiping of the Delta Tower of the Bay Bridge.
5: Because of that incident, the bar pilots now bring their own GPS navigational equipment on board with them, so they don't have to rely on the vessel's equipment. I'm going to get to see this in action soon, so we start heading towards a boat with the word pilot boldly written on its side that's tied up out back. We clamber aboard what looks like a fancy speedboat and head towards Oakland.
11: Where do you want to head to?
12: Port of Oakland, George Street. Yeah.
5: It takes about 20 minutes to cross the bay, and soon our small boat is pulling up alongside a massive container ship. This boat is considered small by shipping standards, and it's still as tall as a 15-story building, from the water up to the top. I now have to step from the bobbing deck of the pilot boat onto a rope ladder dangling from the first deck.
13: Thank you, guys.
14: Thank you.
13: Safe.
14: Thanks.
5: I had hoped to do the open ocean leap that I'd heard so much about.
14: Yeah.
5: Climbing about 15 feet up this ladder felt pretty tame by comparison. The water in the Oakland estuary was very calm, kind of the training wheels version of this climb, so no heroics for me.
14: Okay.
11: We'll go up to the bridge.
5: The bridge is at the top of the ship, and it's where the bar pilot does their work. We walk up a lot of steps to get there. Today, Christian Barron is the bar pilot in charge.
15: Once tugs are made fast and engines tested, we can get rolling.
16: We have the engines been tested.
15: Okay.
16: That one gear's been tested.
5: These massive ships are hard to maneuver, so pilots use tugboats to pull the ship off the dock.
17: Captain, Chief Engineer, shore power cables, secure, proceed.
16: Roger, Dave.
5: Christian checks in with Vessel Traffic Services, basically air traffic control for boats, to let them know his plan and find out if there are other vessels in the shipping lanes that he needs to be aware of.
15: Traffic, good evening, 4-5.
18: Roger, copy unit 4-5, George Sears, preparing to get underway.
5: Nothing to worry about. Now there's a fair amount of waiting as the crew gets in position and the port workers untie the boat.
16: All clear forward. Clear forward.
5: And then we get going.
16: Okay, all clear fore and aft.
5: Artemis and Apollo are the names of the tugboats.
16: Okay, there you go.
15: Artemis, stop and stretch.
19: Artemis, stop and stretch.
15: Apollo, stop and stretch.
19: Stop and stretch, Apollo.
5: As Christian gives orders, the massive container ship starts to slowly move away from the dock.
15: It's kind of anticlimactic when you have 90-ton boats and no wind.
5: Once the tugboats are secured and ready to go, the whole procedure only takes about 10 minutes.
14: It is a little anticlimactic.
16: We love boring. Don't. When it comes to this, we all love boring. Nobody wants.
14: I never realized we were moving at first.
16: Boring is good.
4: 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I'm Brian Watt. 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
1: And we're going to chug over to Fremont now and take a look at traffic. Mel Baker.
2: 880 southbound before Thornton Avenue. We have some tire tread in the middle lanes. That's part of the slowdown. I'd call it heavy to slow all the way back to 138. We are seeing some slowing on the San Mateo Bridge beginning around about Clawitter Road and continuing on to the toll plaza. It remains a bit sluggish as you head past the toll plaza to about mid-span. Mel Baker for KQED.
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13: Live from NPR News in Washington, I'm Dave Mattingly. Defense Secretary Pete Hegseth is likely to face a lot of questions today about the war with Iran when he appears on Capitol Hill. Hegseth is scheduled to testify to the Senate Appropriations Committee. He's expected to ask lawmakers for tens of billions of dollars more for the war as part of a larger Pentagon spending package. Senator Chris Murphy is a Democrat on the committee.
20: The first and most obvious question is, what is the end game? It appears that the war goals have been reduced to one, getting the Strait of Hormuz reopened. And one of the most important things we can do today is simply confirm that the administration has decided to narrow its war aims to simply getting that strait open. And we'll be asking the secretary what the price that they will be willing to pay to get that done.
13: He was speaking to NPR's Morning Edition. The U.S. military has been stepping up its attacks on Iran as Iran continues to fire at commercial shipping in the Strait of Hormuz. Britain says Iran struck an oil tanker in the strait today, forcing the crew to abandon ship. Later this morning at the White House, President Trump will be meeting with Lebanon's president. The talks come weeks after Israel and Lebanon announced a framework agreement for Israeli forces to withdraw from southern Lebanon. This is NPR News from Washington.
4: Live from KQED News, I'm Brian Watt in San Francisco. An advocacy group tied to Lowell High School in San Francisco is suing the city school district over the implementation of new ethnic studies curriculum. The San Francisco Chronicle reports the lawsuit filed this week alleges district officials violated public meeting laws when they approved the off-the-shelf year-long course called Voices. The Friends of Lowell Foundation argues parents weren't informed and didn't have a chance to weigh in on how ethnic studies would be taught. School district officials declined to comment on the lawsuit. San Francisco transit officials say safety improvements around the West Portal Muni Station have made the area safer. In 2024, a driver there killed a family of four. The city has added new barriers, speed tables, and flashing beacons for pedestrian crossings, among other things. An evaluation released Monday found that drivers are slowing down on the affected streets, and injury crashes in the area are down by 60%. Resident Dina Aslanian-Williams was on a committee that advised on the changes.
21: Instead of restricting the roads, what they did is basically envelope the entire neighborhood in some safety measures. It's created a safer atmosphere without hurting businesses.
4: City officials say the materials used are designed to last 3 to 5 years. They're seeking grant money to make them permanent. I'm Brian Watt, KQED News.
1: 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Weather-wise today, sunshine after morning clouds and fog, at least some sunshine, clouds lingering at the coast all day, mild to hot temperatures at the coast, Point Reyes National Seashore, 80 degrees today, Santa Cruz Beach Boardwalk, 83 degrees today, it's going to drop to 76 tomorrow, 85 today in Oakland, that's going to drop to 77 degrees tomorrow, and so on. In San Francisco, the high will be 80, although at the airport, 86. 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
0: It's Morning Edition from NPR News. I'm Michelle Martin.
3: And I'm Leila Faudel. Good morning. The new Air Force One is out of commission. Earlier this month, the New York Times reported the Secret Service urged President Trump to leave a NATO summit in Turkey on an older version of Air Force One instead of the Boeing 747 donated by Qatar last year. The reporting said that was because of security concerns. Then Trump talked about the Qatari plane after coming home from the World Cup final on Sunday.
22: It has a lot of capability, but as I understand it, in about a month or so, they're going to send it to have it be maxed out. So they're going to be sending it, and they'll have it be maxed out in, think, about a month.
3: Here to help us understand what might be happening to the plane is Dan Lamothe. He covers the U.S. military for The Washington Post. Good morning, and thanks for joining us.
23: Yes, hello.
3: So we heard the president talk about maxed out, maxing out the plane. What does that mean?
23: Yeah, so the old Air Force One has some of the same capabilities that you'd expect in jets you'd find in combat. Missile warning sensors, kind of exquisite radars, flare dispensers, things that can help it if it were to be attacked. The new one, and it's been known really since the start, and this has been raised as a concern since really the Trump administration first announced that it would bring this plane on, wasn't built for that. So they sent it in, they gave it $400 million in upgrades, but it's always been very vague what upgrades it got, what upgrades it didn't get. And clearly now that they're kind of seeing some of the concerns come up, they've decided to add additional capabilities. What they're adding now versus what they added some months ago, that has remained unclear. That there you start running into military capabilities and classification issues, and it's been vague, but clearly this plane did not have everything that the old Air Force One had.
3: So the president admits this plane needs some upgrades, but then he bashes the New York Times for reporting about the concerns. I mean, why?
23: Yeah, I mean, I think you'd have to ask the president to that to some degree, but really I think what you're running into here is his concerns with the plane not standing up to scrutiny, really. Mm-hmm. This is a plane that everybody had questions about at the beginning. Wiring issues, communication issues, and defensive capabilities was always something that people who study these issues said that this would be a concern. It has become a concern.
3: How much risk would you say the president and his passengers faced on board the flight to Ankara for that NATO summit, given the Secret Service urged the president not to leave on that plane?
23: Yeah, I mean, I think there is some amount of risk here. I think given what we didn't know the plane had or didn't have, it's a little challenging to assess. Other world leaders all flew into the same summit. So I think that's worth noting as well. But yeah, I mean, as this developed, and I think really what really may have changed the situation here on July 7th, as the president was in Turkey, they made the judgment call to start bombing Iran in a serious way again. That seems to maybe have had a factor on the risks here. You kind of shifted the situation on the ground while you were much closer to Iran than you otherwise would have been.
3: Dan Lamothe covers the military for The Washington Post. Thank you so much for your time.
23: Thank you.
0: Immigrant families pushed to leave the U.S. by the Trump administration have found themselves in difficult situations. Michigan Public's Beamish Ahmed reports on a family who returned to Venezuela just before disaster struck.
24: After being held in immigration detention for 3 months, Osmari Garcia agreed to a voluntary departure back to Venezuela. Her husband, Hector Marine, and their 6 kids would soon follow. 2 weeks after they reunited, two massive earthquakes devastated the region they live in.
6: Todo quedó irreconocible. Los niños están realmente traumatizados de ver tanta ruina.
24: Everything was left unrecognizable, Garcia said in a voice memo. The children are really traumatized from seeing so much ruin. The family hasn't lived in Venezuela for 9 years. The younger kids, ages 3 and 7, were born in Colombia and have never even been there. They all came to the U.S. through a Biden-era program for asylum seekers. The Trump administration ended that program. Garcia and Marin didn't know it, but the driver's licenses and work permits they had were no longer valid. When Garcia dropped the kids off at their elementary school one day last February, immigration officers arrested and detained her.
7: We were never afraid before, but after she was detained, then we were afraid to leave the house.
24: Maureen stopped going to work. The kids stopped going to school. Their savings ran out. Maureen was at a loss for what to do until he remembered a flyer he saw in one of his kids' backpacks. It had information for Kristen Plonsky, who at the time worked for the Detroit School District and was helping immigrant families. As a health hub coordinator, Plonsky's job was to be a one-stop shop to connect families to everything from rental assistance to medical clinics. Then, 4 Detroit students were detained by ICE in quick succession last fall.
8: Since then, most of my job has been in some way related to the increased presence of immigration enforcement.
24: But even with her help, Maureen says they couldn't hunker down forever. And Garcia couldn't bear to stay in immigration detention while the overburdened court system made a decision on her asylum case. So they decided to give up their asylum claims and to leave the life they had built in Detroit. Plonsky helped the rest of the family navigate travel arrangements while they waited for travel permits to come through.
7: We had to change the flights 3 times. She's the one that got them all changed. So she's been there, and we couldn't have done it without her.
24: Plonsky says she doesn't think people who say things like they should have come here legally have any idea what the legal way is.
8: There are so many different pathways, and even the people who are in those pathways and have done it the right way, like they're saying they should, are getting taken.
24: The family, like many others voluntarily returning to their home countries, is also having a hard time getting the $2,600 stipends the Department of Homeland Security promised to anyone who self-deports. Plonsky is still helping the family collect that cash for each of the kids. Garcia says the stipends have become even more vital.

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1: Three-vehicle crash. Traffic is stop and go back to the maze. It remains slow all the way across the span through San Francisco to the 10180 interchange. As you're coming off the Central Freeway, northbound 101 is backed up there from about South Van Ness Avenue to the Octavia off-ramp onto Market Street. Meanwhile, as you head up to the Richmond-San Rafael Bridge, the backup is now to about Cutting Boulevard. Mel Baker for KQED.
2: 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Let's talk again in less than 10 minutes. 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I'm Beth Heisinger. It's time now for a perspective. Heath Wattenmaker shares how a summer job led him to pursue a completely different career path.
3: The summer I turned 15, I started my first job filing at the Radiation Oncology Center where my mom worked. Mine was a rather mundane role, sorting doctors' correspondences in triplicate, filing and refiling patient charts, pulling MRIs and X-rays as doctors requested them. It wasn't a patient-facing role, but working in the front office, I got to watch and occasionally interact with some of the patients as they came and went. I worked there for 2 years, and at one point I had shared with my rabbi how incredible it was to see these patients coming in with worry written all over their faces as they battled cancer of various stages, coming in each week for their prescribed radiation treatment. But when they left, they were more at ease, many smiling even, in part due to the care they had experienced. I shared this as the rationale for why I wanted to become a doctor. After listening intently, my rabbi sat for a moment and then asked, "Have you ever considered becoming a rabbi?" A simple question that ended up changing my life's trajectory. His question caused something deep within me to click into place. Yes, I wanted a career where I could offer support to people in meaningful ways, but perhaps medicine was not my path. My work in that oncology center ultimately set me on a course towards the rabbinate. Today, I work as the senior rabbi at a large synagogue where every day is different. Some I spend engaged in pastoral counseling, some celebrating life cycle rites of passage with families, or at the bedside of someone taking their last breath, or officiating a funeral and helping a mourning family to navigate the complex path of grief. Every day, I find myself grateful for the gift of being able to be present in such different, profound moments in people's lives. I am so thankful to that team of radiation therapists and their patients for showing me what a profession as a giver of care could look like. With a perspective, I'm Heath Wattenmaker.
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4: 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I'm Michelle Martin.
5: And I'm Leila Fadel. The Aspen Acres wildfire is the most destructive so far this fire season in Colorado. More than 300 homes have been lost. It started in June, but victims are only now being allowed to return to their properties and see the destruction firsthand. KRCC's Brianna Heaney takes us to Beulah, Colorado.
6: At a National Guard checkpoint outside the southern Colorado town, dozens of cars and trucks are lined up. Ned Pittman, Doc, age 70, is in one. He looks a little like a wizard in a big straw hat with a flowing white beard and has a re-entry permit. It allows him to be escorted back into his neighborhood.
7: Howdy.
8: Are you here for the 8 a.m. escort?
7: Yeah, I am.
8: Okay, sounds great.

0: I'll have you pull down just right down there.
1: This is the first time a lot of the people who live in these forested hills have seen each other since the Aspen Acres fire reached them.
2: Howdy. How y'all doing? Yeah, been waiting here quite a while. It looks like a nuclear bomb up there.
3: How are you doing?
2: I'm doing better.
3: Are you?
2: Better than I was, yeah.
1: The morning the fire got here, Pittman says he didn't think his place was in danger.
2: It was clear as a bell out, no smoke or nothing.
1: He drove to nearby Pueblo for a doctor's appointment. The smoke plume that formed later was his only sign that something was wrong.
2: I never even got a warning. A pre-evac warning or nothing.
1: We drove around a barren burned mountain into Beulah, where about 800 people lived.
2: It'll start getting darker and darker now.
1: Further in, closer to Pittman's house, the color gradient of the landscape quickly turns black. Few houses stand untouched. Through the shadowy valley of destruction, some folks we pass survey their properties, firefighters by their side. Others are doubled over or sitting in the ash with their heads in their arms.
2: You're my property. Oh, God, takes my breath away. Yeah, this used to be, you couldn't see 20 feet. It used to be so thick. That was a green, used to be a green truck. That was a trailer right there.
1: Now, the blackened landscape feels creepy. Scorched trees arch over ground that's a velvety charcoal color. Pittman lived and raised his four children here. It's now a pile of mostly light gray ash and rubble. The only thing intact was a standing bathtub and a cooking range.
2: Devastation so overwhelming.
1: Pittman, like a lot of folks who live in the area told me, doesn't have fire insurance. There are a lot of uncertain days ahead. He's not sure what he's going to do. In the meantime, he's been staying with his brother in Pueblo and is taking things one day at a time. The sprawling Aspen Acres fire is still not fully contained. Local governments have lifted evacuation orders in some areas and issued new ones in others. About 3,000 people are currently out of their homes. Fire managers say it may continue burning until it snows. For NPR News, I'm Brianna Heaney in Beulah, Colorado.
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5: Ten minutes now before 7 o'clock, we're going to head over to the San Mateo Bridge and see what's going on traffic-wise. Mel Baker.
6: Westbound 92 is slow to stop and go from Industrial Boulevard all the way to the Toll Plaza. A little slow past there to about mid-span. Meanwhile, 880 southbound is a mix of slow and stop-and-go traffic from I-238 all the way past Highway 84 down to about Automall Parkway in Fremont. No delays on the Dumbarton Bridge. Mel Baker for KQED.
5: 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Let's talk again before the top of the hour. 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
7: Good morning. This is the California Report. I'm Alex Hall. Federal fire investigators are looking into a possible link between PG&E equipment and a fire in Plumas County that started earlier this month. KQED's Danielle Venton has more.
8: The utility alerted state regulators last week that a contract construction crew was working on a transmission line project near the Plumas National Forest, north of the Feather River Highway, shortly before the fire was reported on July 11th. The resulting Twain fire is now almost wholly contained after burning a little under 300 acres. Some forest roads are closed in the area until the end of the month, while the Pacific Crest Trail is open with some light smoke impacts. A Forest Service spokeswoman confirmed the agency is investigating the fire. Regulators estimate that utility-caused wildfires are responsible for about half of all California's most destructive wildfires. For the California Report, I'm Danielle Venton.
7: The Tule Lake Segregation Center in Modoc County was one of 10 camps where Japanese Americans were imprisoned during World War II. 80 years after its closure, a group of pilgrims recently paid tribute to the people who died there. Jefferson Public Radio's Roman Battaglia reports the survivors of the camp see parallels between their experience and the federal government's treatment of immigrants today.
9: Buddhist priest Duncan Williams recites a prayer meant to alleviate suffering caused by the hatred and ignorance of others. Behind him is a small concrete jail, one of the few structures left at the Tule Lake Segregation Center. It sits on open rangeland 8 miles south of the Oregon border and was known for having some of the harshest conditions. William stands before a large crowd that's gathered for a memorial service to remember the 331 people who died at this camp during World War II. Williams has everyone collectively recite their names to ensure they aren't forgotten. After the attack on Pearl Harbor, over 100,000 Japanese Americans were imprisoned in one of 10 so-called relocation centers across the country. Phyllis Iwasaki's family was among them.
10: I want to pay tribute to my family, my grandparents, my parents, older brother, who was just a toddler at the time, and my sister, who was born in Newell at the camp.
9: Hiroshi Shimizu is the president of the Tule Lake Committee, which organizes the pilgrimages. He told the crowd that the U.S. Constitution should have prevented this.
11: Yet during World War II, those constitutional guarantees were abandoned by men in power who chose fear over principle.
9: Shimizu says the goal of the pilgrimage is to remember what happened at this camp and honor those who died there. He got involved because of his own connection to Tule Lake.
11: I arrived in Tule Lake at 6 months old in September of 1943. I went on what I call the grand tour of incarceration sites.
9: Shimizu is not the only camp survivor on the pilgrimage. Satsuki Ina was born here. She says she knows firsthand the brutality that faced those who protested the camps. Her father was charged with sedition and taken from his family for speaking out.
12: He was held here for several days, and the mugshot that I found of him from his FBI files shows that he had been beaten. He had bruises and contusions all over his face.
9: Ina is one of the co-founders of Sudu for Solidarity, an activist group. These sites are often referred to as internment camps, but Ina says that's not accurate, as internment is a legal term describing the imprisonment of enemy nationals. Most people in the camps were American citizens. Ina says what happened here fits the definition of a concentration camp.
12: The euphemistic language was used to suppress the truth, to minimize what they actually did. We're working fervently, really, to correct the language.
9: She says it's hard to see what's happening today at ICE detention facilities and not see the similarities to her own experience.
12: We feel like because of what happened to us, it's really important for us to show up in ways that people didn't show up for us back in 1942.
9: Chizu Omori, another camp survivor, is worried about the singling out of people based on their race or ethnicity.
13: We're going backwards, and that's a hard thing to accept, because do we learn our lessons? Apparently not.
9: That's why this pilgrimage feels more poignant than ever. After the memorial ceremony, most of the pilgrims gather with signs and banners to directly connect the historical events of Japanese-American incarceration with modern-day immigration enforcement.
14: The greatest risk of all is to do nothing.
15: We must all choose to act now.
14: For the sake of our ancestors, for the sake of our families, for the sake of our children.
16: Pro domo tameni, there are children, set them free.
9: For the California Report, I'm Roman Battaglia in Tule Lake.
7: As a new school year approaches, some special ed teachers and parents in Los Angeles are worried the LA Unified School District won't bring ballooning class sizes down this fall. That's despite an agreement reached last spring between the district and UTLA, the union representing teachers. Maya Mukherjee with LAist reports.
17: Classes with special ed students shouldn't be bigger than 20. If they are, some teachers can get a $500 monthly stipend. Debbie Schneider is a special ed teacher. She says the stipend alone is a band-aid that won't bring class sizes down.
18: What they need to do is open more programs and hire more educators.
17: Teachers and parents worry that without a clear hiring plan from the district, staff will burn out and students won't get the support they need.
7: That was Maya Mukherjee with LAist reporting.
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7: And that's the California Report for Tuesday, July 21st. We're a production of KQED News. I'm Alex Hall. Thanks for listening and have a great day.
5: 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Traffic now, starting in the Castro Valley, Mel Baker.
6: 580 westbound before Eden Canyon Road, a two-car crash, mostly on the center divide area, but maybe blocking part of the left lane. Traffic is slow back to Foothill Road. Coming through the Altamont Pass, 205 westbound backs up from Byron Road to the 580 interchange. 580 itself, slow to stop and go from the interchange to about North Flynn Road. Mel Baker. For KQED.
5: 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KQED San Francisco and KQEI North Highland Sacramento. Good morning. 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
20: Good morning. Iran has cut off one path used to ship oil out of the Middle East. Now rebels in Yemen want to block another. We hear from a former Secretary of the Air Force on the latest fighting in this hour of Morning Edition from NPR News.
21: On KQED News, a judge greenlights a class action challenge to Berkeley's homelessness policies. I'm Brian Watt.
20: Paramount had hoped its merger with Warner Brothers would be done by tomorrow. I'm Michelle Martin.
22: And I'm Leila Fadel. But it's on pause as a court reviews antitrust claims from a dozen states trying to stop it for good. Also, a leader of a Wisconsin mosque has lived in the U.S. for decades on a green card. ICE arrested him and held him for 80 days. A judge ordered him released, writing his speech on Palestinian rights is protected. It's Tuesday, July 21st. On this day in 2011, NASA's shuttle program ended as Atlantis touched down in Florida. The news is next.
23: Live from NPR News in Washington, I'm Janine Herbst. A federal appeals court is clearing the way for the release of recorded interviews of former President Biden. NPR's Carrie Johnson reports the Conservative Heritage Foundation had sued for access to the recordings.
24: The years-old audio recordings contain interviews of Joe Biden by the man who helped ghostwrite his memoir. A prosecutor who investigated Biden's alleged mishandling of classified information later obtained the recordings. That prosecutor, Rob Herr, declined to charge Biden with wrongdoing, saying his age and faulty memory would be obstacles in any criminal case. The Heritage Foundation has been pushing for access to the tapes, and a federal appeals court has found there's a substantial public interest in the recordings. The appeals court in D.C. gave the former president until early August to pursue any additional legal steps. Biden had argued to release the tapes would violate his privacy. Carrie Johnson, NPR News, Washington.
23: President Trump is meeting with Lebanon's president today in Washington as the State Department tries to push forward a peace process between Israel and Lebanon. As NPR's Michelle Kellerman reports, the U.S. is trying to give Lebanon's president a boost.
0: Secretary of State Marco Rubio says he thinks it will be a good meeting at the White House, and President Joseph Aoun will be able to return to Lebanon and say he's getting real results for his people, not Hezbollah or Iran. At the moment, Israel controls much of southern Lebanon as it battles the Iranian-backed Hezbollah, which has been firing rockets across the border into Israel. The U.S. has negotiated what are called pilot zones to allow Lebanon to reestablish sovereignty in several areas in the south. Rubio says the U.S. is also talking to Lebanon about international investments and resuming flights from the U.S. Michelle Kellerman, NPR News, the State Department.
23: The White House says the newest jet to serve as Air Force One will be taken out of service to undergo upgrades. NPR's Joel Rose reports aviation experts question whether 1 month is enough time for significant changes.
1: The White House says the newest Air Force One will be out of service for about a month in the fall while it receives, quote, upgrades and enhancements. The Boeing luxury jet was donated by Qatar last year. It was retrofitted so quickly that some aerospace experts say it is not as secure as other Air Force One jets. Richard Aboulafia with Aerodynamic Advisory says 1 month isn't enough time to change that.
2: The idea that anything meaningful could be accomplished in this limited amount of time is somewhat ridiculous. I mean, this is a multi-year process.
1: Aboulafia and others say they were surprised to see the president fly in this plane to a meeting in Turkey earlier this month. Joel Rose, NPR News, Washington.
23: On Wall Street, the Dow is up 232 points, the Nasdaq up 195, S&P 500 up 35. 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
3: Live from KQED News, I'm Brian Watt. Vallejo police shot and killed a carjacking suspect Monday after they cornered him in a cul-de-sac and he opened fire on officers. That's according to a police spokesman, as well as a witness to the shootout. The witness says the suspect, who police later identified as Rommel Delphin Carroll, threatened to shoot him as he was trailed by police. Then he says he saw the man pull a gun and start shooting at officers. No officers were injured. The county's district attorney is investigating the shooting. Later today, the Oakland City Council plans to vote on the sale of the Coliseum to a group of private developers. KQED's Nina Thorson has more.
4: The deal has been in the works for 5 years, but it stalled in part because the Coliseum's jointly owned by the city and the county. That's made it hard for the developers to get the clear title their lenders want. Now, the council thinks they have a formula that will work for everyone and improves the financial return to Oakland. City Council member Janani Ramachandran says $50 million of the $125 million purchase would go directly
25: into paying down some of our pension liabilities, of which we have almost $2 billion of unfunded liabilities.
4: And if all goes according to plan by the end of this year, the responsibility for maintenance on the 64-year-old stadium will shift to the developers. The city says that will save them about $16,000 a day. I'm Nina Thorson, KQED News.
3: Sports, the Valkyries lost to the Washington Mystics in Valhalla 90-82. They'd won 9 straight games before that. The Giants lost in Kansas City 4-3. They'll play again today, 4:40 p.m. our time. I'm Brian Watt.
5: 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Okay, traffic's going to take us up to Sebastopol. Mel Baker, what's happening?
6: Well, police are directing traffic on Highway 116 westbound between Daywalt Road and Lano Road. We're not sure what that's about. It is causing traffic to slow through there. As you come down to Novato, 101 southbound between Roland Boulevard and about Lucas Valley Road, be prepared for slow to stop and go traffic. It's backed up on Highway 37 westbound from the Mare Island Bridge to the lane merge and continues to slow out to Skaggs Island Road. The Richmond-San Rafael Bridge backup begins around Cutting Boulevard. Mel Baker, for KQED.
5: 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Mel will be back in about a dozen donuts. A dozen minutes. Absolutely. Sunshine after morning clouds and fog. Today will be mild to hot and the warmest day of the week. And temperatures are going to drop quite dramatically starting tomorrow. So 85 degrees expected in Oakland today. Tomorrow, 77. San Francisco, 80 degrees, but 86 at the airport. Tomorrow, it'll be back to the mid-70s. 100 degrees expected in Sacramento.
8: It's Morning Edition from NPR News. I'm Michelle Martin.
10: And I'm Layla Faldin. Good morning. There's now a new element of uncertainty in the U.S. war with Iran.
8: For 10 days, the two sides have exchanged strikes as Iran continues to assert control over the Strait of Hormuz. Now, Yemen's Iranian-backed rebels say they will blockade another waterway on the other side of Saudi Arabia on the Red Sea.
10: With me now is NPR's Emily Fang, who is in Tel Aviv to talk about this. Emily, good morning.
11: Good morning, Layla.
10: So tell us more about this threat of a blockade. Where would it be?
11: So it would be in this waterway called the Bab el-Mandeb Strait. It connects the Red Sea to the Gulf of Aden and ultimately the Indian Ocean on one end. And on the other, the Suez Canal all the way up to the Mediterranean Sea. And this strait lets Saudi Arabia, which is one of the biggest oil producers in the world, now get millions of barrels of oil a day out to the open ocean for export. And it needs this strait, especially because another waterway, the Strait of Hormuz, has been effectively closed by the U.S.-Iran war. So any Houthi blockade would rattle energy markets even more and raise energy prices even higher.
10: Wow. Just remind people, Emily, for people who don't pay close attention to this, who the Houthis are.
11: They are a Yemeni Shiite militant group. They're aligned with the militant group Hamas. They're supportive of Hezbollah in Lebanon and the regime in Iran. And you may remember them from when they were attacking ships in the Red Sea and snarling up logistics lines there. Yemen is where Saudi Arabia had intervened in the civil war against the Houthis. But then this month, Saudi Arabia crossed a four-year ceasefire with the Houthis by firing missiles at a major airport in Yemen's capital. Saudi Arabia has not acknowledged these strikes, but this week, a Houthi spokesperson declared a blockade. Let's listen to his video statement.
12: حظر الملاحة البحرية على العدو السعودي المجرم وفق معادلة الحصار بالحصار.
11: So here he says the blockade on Saudi ships was, quote, a siege for a siege, basically retaliation, you know, an eye for an eye. Any Houthi blockade, if successful, is going to test Gulf state unity against the Houthis, against Iran, and it's going to further test energy supply chains. Saudi Arabia and other Middle Eastern countries around it have been exploring pipeline projects so they can ferry oil over land instead of by water. But Layla, those pipelines will take years to build.
10: And what about Iran? What's the latest from there?
11: U.S. CENTCOM said they struck Iran overnight again in a 10th round of consecutive attacks. Iran has been pounding countries which host American military bases and infrastructure as a result, especially Bahrain and Kuwait, but also Jordan, where at least two American service members were killed last Friday. A third is still missing. So in total, that brings us to at least 17 service members who have been killed so far in this war. The Pentagon says 427 people have been injured. Iran's government says 3,000 people there have been killed in this war. But amongst all this death and destruction, there's still some efforts at diplomacy. Iran's foreign minister said on state television this week, ending a war is possible, quote, through total military victory or through negotiations. And it's also said that it's received offers of diplomacy, but has not specified exactly what those are. And then U.S. Secretary of State Marco Rubio said the U.S. has also received some signals Iran wants to negotiate, but he's noted a split in Iran's ruling echelon between those who want to keep fighting and those who want diplomacy.
12: They'll have to work out that split internally. We're going to continue to respond. If the door opens to diplomacy, if the guys that want to do something productive for Iran win and take control of that system or take control of the negotiations, that'll be a very positive development.
11: But then he added, that's just not where the U.S. and Iran are at this moment.
10: That's NPR's Emily Fang in Tel Aviv. Thank you, Emily.
11: Thanks, Layla.
8: For more on the widening fallout from the war on Iran, we turn to Frank Kendall. He served as Secretary of the Air Force in the Biden administration after a number of other senior positions at the Department of Defense. Mr. Kendall, welcome. Thank you for joining us.
13: Thank you, Michelle. Good to be on the show.
8: So the renewed fighting between the U.S. and Iran over who controls the Strait of Hormuz has been going on for more than a week now. The strait is still not open again. Now we've just heard that there's another potential front. Do the U.S. and its allies have the means to break through a blockade on the Red Sea?
13: It's probably not the right way to think about it. The blockade, per se, you know, quote-unquote, is really they're threatening ships that pass through that waterway mostly with unmanned drones that they use to attack them, as they did during the Gaza conflict earlier. So this will make it too dangerous for shippers and insurers to send ships through that strait, those from Saudi Arabia at least. So it's not a traditional blockade, which you can talk about as being broken. It's more harassing fire, which is enough to prevent shipping companies and insurers from using the straits. So it effectively does become a blockade that way.
8: So do we have the means to address this?
13: We did before, and we can do it again. We can suppress this threat, but it's hard to eliminate it. Basically, launchers that look like trucks that are moved around and concealed are used. So we can defend against those attacks, and we can use our aircraft to go attack them and suppress them. So there are less of them. To eliminate them entirely is very difficult, though.
8: So let me ask about U.S. casualties. NPR has confirmed that the Pentagon has been withholding, I mean, at minimum, I think we can say fairly slow walking, the number of injuries sustained by U.S. service members since the war in Iran started. Does this raise concerns for you about how the transparency of how this war is being conducted, as well as other things?
13: Yes, they do. I understand up to a degree the desire to not let the Iranians know how successful their attacks have been and how much damage they've done. But on the other hand, the American people do need to understand what's going on in this conflict and how it's proceeding from the point of view of both our losses or damage to U.S. installations and our allies. So there's a balance there that has to be struck. But this administration seems to have struck it very much on the side of providing essentially no information.
8: And is there any mechanism to compel that information?
13: Not really, if they keep it classified. Now, there are a lot of other sources that, besides the Department of Defense, there's overhead satellite imagery that's commercially available. There are witnesses on the ground and so on. So we do get some information from those sources.
8: But I just want to go back to the fact that there have been two U.S. soldiers killed, another missing at an airbase in Jordan that was attacked by Iran, not to mention the casualties or the injured that we've just mentioned. I think a lot of listeners are wondering how this could happen to the world's strongest military. And I think the question becomes, did the U.S. not have time to harden all of its facilities, or did the people just not anticipate that this could occur?
13: I've been to many of those facilities. I visited all the Air Force facilities in the region. There are defenses for them. There is some degree of hardening. But I think the U.S., for about 30 years now, has had the opportunity to operate aircraft in particular with a lot of impunity. I was an Army Air Defense officer once upon a time, and those defense systems like Patriot can be effective, but they're not perfect. And some of the threats are going to get through. It's almost inevitable that they're going to be leakers. And we're consuming a lot of very expensive air defense missiles against some very cheap threats that are being set at us, small unmanned air vehicles that are not a great exchange ratio. So of the munitions that we've drawn down, I'm most concerned about Patriot and THAAD missiles that are used to defend against some of those threats. So I think we're probably at this point being a little careful about how many of those we use. And so that makes us a little bit more vulnerable as a result.
8: We have about 50 seconds left here, but it does make me wonder whether there was just not adequate planning here. It does make you wonder whether this could have been tabletopped at some level.
13: Oh, it has been many times. The reason no other president has done anything like this is because of those exercises and our understanding of how effective airstrikes would be and how Iran would respond to them, including closing the straits. I think it's an understatement to say there was no planning here. There was an unrealistic expectation this would be a very quick and decisive and successful attack, and that is anything but what has happened.
8: That is Frank Kendall. He served as U.S. Secretary of the Air Force in the Biden administration, and he held other top senior positions in the Defense Department before that. Mr. Kendall, thank you so much.
13: Thank you, Michelle. Good to be with you.
22: 18-year-old Nolan Wells has been laid to rest. Wells' body was found 2 weeks ago after he went to a July 4th party on Horn Island off the coast of Mississippi with friends. He was the only friend in the group who was black and the only one who did not return. The cause of Wells' death is still under investigation, while results from the state and an independent autopsy are pending. Elise Gregg of the Gulf States Newsroom and Mississippi Public Broadcasting has more from his funeral yesterday.
9: I sought the Lord, he heard, and he answered.
14: Centerpoint Church in Ocean Springs was filled with family, friends, football teammates, and community members celebrating Nolan Wells' life. His mother, Christine Wells Wansley, remembered her son as someone who brought joy to every space he was in.
7: in a world that can often feel dark, be like Nolan. Be the light that brightens the lives of those around you. Be the warmth for those who may be feeling the coldness of the world. Love deeply, protect fiercely, and welcome others with kindness.
14: Wells's death has garnered national attention, and civil rights leaders have stepped in on the case too, like the Reverend Al Sharpton, who officiated the funeral.
15: Whatever the situations are that led to this, let every stone be rolled back and every veil be torn asunder, and let truth pop out of the ground like a flower, and let justice flow down like a water.
14: Sharpton and media mogul Tyler Perry are offering a combined $100,000 reward for information leading to an arrest in the case. Here's civil rights attorney Ben Crump speaking to mourners. Crump is representing the family.
16: Whatever you would do for your children, if they were on that boat on Horn Island on July 4th, we want you to do it for Nolan Wells.
14: Crump and other civil rights leaders have pointed to Mississippi's history of racism and urged a thorough investigation into Wells' case. Crump's team and law enforcement, he says, will review the contents of Wells' cell phone, which his parents say they tracked back to a friend's house after their son's death. Crump also said that the Jackson County District Attorney has said she'll turn over investigation results to a grand jury. For NPR News, I'm Elise Gregg in Ocean Springs, Mississippi.

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1: And this is KQED Public Radio. Good morning. We're going to go to Milpitas now for traffic. Mel Baker.
2: 880 southbound before Dixon Landing Road. The second lane from the left is blocked by a stall. Meanwhile, taking a look at some of the slowdowns in the San Jose area. Northbound 87, slow to stop and go from the Capitol Expressway to the Almaden Expressway. Northbound 101 is stop and go to slow from the Capitol Expressway to 880. Mel Baker for KQED.
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3: I'm Mina Kim. Next time on Forum, months after President Trump predicted a short war with Iran, the conflict is intensifying and broadening. The ceasefire agreement between the U.S. and Iran has collapsed, leaving passage through the Strait of Hormuz restricted and the two nations on a war footing. To many analysts, it's raising the specter of a forever war. We talk about where U.S. policy goes from here. That's Forum at 10 a.m. on KQED.
1: 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That's the 9 a.m. Forum at KQED News. 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San Francisco expected to high of 80, 85 expected in Oakland today, 90 in San Jose, 100 degrees expected in Sacramento.
4: This is Morning Edition from NPR News. I'm Michelle Martin.
5: And I'm Leila Fadel. On March 30th, Salah Sarsour started his day in Franklin, Wisconsin, planning to take his mom to the doctor. But when he walked out of the house, it became clear the day had other plans for him.
6: I saw this man, young man, coming toward me, and I saw like kind of a large gun next to him. I was kind of surprised what's going on. And immediately he approached me saying, "Are you Salah Sarsour?"
5: Soon, Sarsour says there were about a dozen cars parked in front of him. Some 20 officers got out of those cars.
6: One of them identified himself with badge saying, "Salah Sarsour, you're under arrest. I'm with ICE."
5: He was sure it had to be a mistake. He'd lived in the United States for over 30 years, has had a green card for most of that time. He's a respected leader at one of the largest mosques in Wisconsin and has a pristine record. He's also known in his community for his advocacy for Palestinian rights. And that advocacy, he says, is why the government is targeting him.
6: For me, it's very obvious. It's just because my activism and my stand with the human rights and just causes, and especially the cause of Palestine.
5: His lawyers say it's part of a trend by the government that started with the detention of college students last year who'd protested the war in Gaza. Sarsour was detained for 80 days, where he says he faced religious discrimination.
6: I requested for at least a prayer mat to have something clean under me when I pray, and they don't give me anything. Then I requested a Quran, and they don't have a Quran. They not allow us Muslim at all till I left to gather as Muslims and pray the Friday prayer, while they allowing Christians and other religion to gather and to do the weekly prayer together. I request to use the same place for Muslims, and they refused.
5: Last month, a Trump-appointed federal judge ordered Sarsour's release. The judge said Sarsour had raised a, quote, substantial First Amendment retaliation claim, and that Sarsour's speech on Palestinian rights is protected.
6: He gave me hope in the system. This judge made me feel, wait a minute, there is still righteous people, there is still fair people here in the system.
5: Sarsour was born in Ramallah in the Israeli-occupied West Bank, and his experiences as a teenager that the government has long known about are now part of the U.S. government's case to detain and eventually deport him. The Department of Homeland Security has called you a, quote, terrorist. They've pointed to two Israeli military court convictions, one for throwing Molotov cocktails and stones at the home of Israeli armed forces in 1989, and another in 1995, where you were convicted for attempting to hold weapons and ammunition. How do you respond to those accusations, the things they're calling you?
6: So I was arrested when I was 15 years old or 15 and a half from my house in El Bir, Ramallah. The Israeli soldiers came to my house with weapons and they arrested me as a child from my house. They took me to the Israeli bad news prison there and I went through full torture, actually. Even they threatened me with rape. Now, even the document they made us sign, like as a child, imagine 15 years old, they make me sign a document in Hebrew language. I don't understand a word of it. And right now, to be honest with you, I don't know what I signed in that year, 1988. And after that, the judge kept me in prison for 23 months. And even the American government and the American embassy, they learn about my situation. That's why they give me a waiver and they give me the green card because they understood that I went through this tough situation in my childhood. It's not like something secret.
5: Yeah, I mean, that's in your court documents, actually. In the judge's decision to release you, he mentions that the United States government has been aware of these charges against Mr. Sarsour for 25 years, having considered them in 2000, 2008, 2010, and 2019 in evaluating Mr. Sarsour's eligibility for naturalization. For people who don't understand, the Israeli military courts try Palestinian civilians in areas that are Israeli military controlled, correct? Under occupation.
6: 100%.
5: And human rights groups have documented abuses of the system, limited due process, and this has really faced scrutiny. Israel has defended the process. DHS also accused you of lying on your green card application. What do you say to that?
6: I explain this point with the immigration in many meetings. There's a question if I did any crime, and I wrote no. I don't do any crime in the States. I have a very clean record in the States. I'm a businessman, family man, and a community person. So they brought it now as if I supposed to say no, however, I did or I went through what I went through in Palestine under the Israeli occupation. I don't have nothing to hide. I want to show the entire world, like as children, what we go through under the occupation. So they consider it lie. I don't know how it's lie, and I'm still fighting this.
5: Now, Salah Sarsour is back home with his family, which includes 6 children and 9 grandchildren. During our interview, you could hear one of his youngest grandchildren trying to get his attention.
6: They're so attached to me.
5: They are.
6: I'm trying to run away from them. I don't know where their mom going.
5: He says returning to his community, his family, has renewed his strength.
6: I want to continue the fight for the future again of my children and to continue what I'm doing in my community. With the support I have and love I have, I want to just continue the fight until hopefully justice will prevail and this case will end in the right direction.
5: Salah Sarsour is the president of the Islamic Society of Milwaukee. He's a father, a grandfather, and a community leader in Wisconsin. Thank you for speaking with us. I appreciate your time.
6: Thank you very much, Leila. I really appreciate it.
5: We reached out to the Department of Homeland Security for a response to what Salah Sarsour said about his treatment in detention. A DHS spokesperson wrote in part, quote, any accusation of discrimination by ICE agents is false. They also wrote, thanks to this court order, this public safety threat is now loose on our streets. We also reached out to the Israel Prison Service to ask about Sarsour's account of torture and being forced to sign a confession in a language he didn't understand. We have not heard back. Sarsour's next immigration hearing is scheduled for Wednesday. This is NPR News.
1: This is KQED. Vallejo traffic, Mel Baker.
2: 37 westbound from Wilson to the lane merge is just crawling along right now as you head westbound on 37 past Sears Point to the Lakeville Highway area just before there. The slow lane is blocked by some wooden and metal debris. Mel Baker for KQED.
1: 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It's 7:30.
0: Live from KQED News, I'm Brian Watt. Sausalito City Council is set to meet today to discuss how to move forward after the arrest of city manager Elaine Forbes, who's been in the role for less than a month. KQED's Julie Small reports.
7: When Forbes took the oath of office July 7th, she told the council she felt lucky.
8: Because this is an exceptional community. It's exceptionally talented, exceptionally passionate, and I'm just so honored to be part of it.
7: But roughly a week later, city officials say the council approved an administrative leave for Forbes. Then early Saturday, sheriff's deputies arrested her when she was found on someone else's yacht without permission. Forbes was the longtime executive director of the Port of San Francisco. A statement from her family says she's experiencing a mental health crisis. I'm Julie Small, KQED News.
0: San Francisco Supervisor Bilal Mahmoud says he will try again today with new legislation focused on making groceries more affordable. That's after the Supervisor's Rules Committee tabled his proposed ballot measures on Monday that sought to create an affordable grocery fund and tax vacant grocery store fronts. Mahmoud spoke with KQED after the vote.
9: And so there clearly is a difference in ideology on corporate accountability and taxation right now. And there's been a lot of pressure from those corporations over the last several weeks that have unfortunately caused some of my colleagues to change their mind.
0: Mahmoud says his new legislation will focus on incentives to convert corner stores to groceries and to open new grocery stores, as well as density bonuses for developments that include grocery stores. Advocates are celebrating a step forward in a lawsuit alleging that Berkeley discriminates against unhoused people with disabilities. KQED's Joseph Jiha reports.
10: A federal judge has ruled that the years-long litigation against Berkeley can now proceed as a class action. The lawsuit alleges that the city violates the rights of unhoused people by not providing shelter during homeless sweeps and by regularly destroying their belongings. Attorney Bridget Nicoletti said advocates and unhoused people have tried to work directly with city leaders.
11: But at the end of the day, when that's not happening, sometimes the pressure of a lawsuit like this is what causes cities to change their sort of patterns of behavior.
10: The class action certification widens the scope of the case and could potentially force the city to change its policies for all unhoused residents. I'm Joseph Jiha, KQED News.
0: A historic railroad bridge is complicating efforts to build a long-planned bike and pedestrian trail east of downtown San Jose. City Parks officials are breaking up plans for the Five Wounds Trail into four segments, partly to preserve the Coyote Creek train trestle from the 1920s and putting the segment with the trestle on hold. But Keith Ball, president of the advocacy group Save Our Trails, says there's no guarantee the city will protect the bridge in the meantime.
12: What we want to make sure doesn't happen, that the city neglects the trestle so that by the time they come back to segment one, there's less of a strong word for a solid and stable historical artifact.
0: Segment 2, which runs north from 280, could be finished by the end of next year. I'm Brian Watt, KQED News.
1: 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The Marketplace Morning Report is coming up in about 15 minutes, and the California Report is coming up. You have one more chance to hear it this morning at 9 minutes before 9. I'm Beth Heisinger for Dave Freeman. The time now, 7:35.
5: It's Morning Edition from NPR News. I'm Leila Faldin.
4: And I'm Michelle Martin. Good morning. The $111 billion merger between Paramount and Warner Brothers is on hold. A federal judge paused the deal for 14 days after a dozen states filed a lawsuit against it. The states argue the merger would reduce competition and hurt the entertainment industry. The Justice Department has already approved it. For more on this, I'm joined by Brian Stelter. He's the chief media correspondent for CNN, which would become a part of Paramount if this deal goes through. Good morning, Brian.
13: Hi, good morning.
4: So Paramount had already offered to voluntarily delay the merger when this ruling came down from a district judge in California. Can you tell us a bit more about the ruling and what strikes you about it?
13: Right. This judge in Northern California, Arcelia Martinez Olguin, she says that the states are providing compelling evidence that this deal would substantially lessen competition in the theatrical market. Those are concerning words for Paramount, because this judge is looking at the evidence the states have assembled and saying that this merger would harm competition. Now, Paramount's going to have a few weeks to convince her otherwise, but already from the jump, she is seemingly inclined to be persuaded by the state's arguments. So this is going to be a really dramatic antitrust showdown.
4: Hmm. How much of a setback is this for Paramount, even though this isn't the final word?
13: This is a significant setback because Paramount has exuded confidence all along, ever since prevailing in the bidding war over Netflix back in February for those Warner Brothers assets. Paramount really needs to get bigger and quickly. It is instrumental and incumbent on the company. It's really, you know, I don't want to call it existential, but it's really the company's entire strategy to get really, really big, buy Warner Brothers, which is 6 times as big as Paramount's market cap, and scale up. Paramount says it needs to do that to compete with the likes of YouTube and Netflix and Amazon and Apple. But that's not what this antitrust case is really going to be about. The states have created an argument here that's about the theatrical market for movies and the cable TV licensing market. So essentially, Paramount wants to talk about streaming and scale the technology industry, but these Democratic state attorneys general, they want to talk about movies and how they're distributed. And so the arguments are going to be about that.
4: So the next big step in this case is a hearing for a preliminary injunction next month. How significant would it be if that's granted?
13: Right. That will really be the entire ballgame here. I don't want to mix metaphors, but Paramount was already on the 1-yard line. they're about to be complete with this merger. You know, they are so close to being done and taking over Warner Bros. Discovery. They've won all the approvals they need in all the markets around the world, except for the European Union. That's probably coming tomorrow. And as you mentioned, they'd already secured approvals from the Justice Department in the United States. Paramount has cultivated a close relationship with the Trump administration. But for every reaction, there's a counter reaction. And it does seem these Democratic states are reacting in part to what they believe might have even been a corrupt relationship there in Washington. Of course, Paramount has denied that. The Trump administration has denied that. But you have these Democrats in California, New York, New Jersey, other states who feel like the federal government has dropped the ball. And so they are picking it up and running with it. And I find that to be a really interesting dynamic we've seen all across the country during Trump 2.0.
4: So we have about 30 seconds here. But Paramount has to pay more than $7 million a day to Warner Brothers shareholders if this isn't wrapped up by the end of September. Both companies have seen their stock prices fall. Do you think the leadership at Paramount is getting worried?
13: Definitely getting frustrated. Time is of the essence. The clock is ticking for the reason that you just laid out. But the judge in this case is willing to move quickly. She has assigned that April 3rd date. And essentially, in a case like this, the preliminary injunction phase is everything. Because if the judge agrees that the states are right, that this deal will be anti-competitive, if she puts an injunction in place in August, this deal will get delayed for many months. There will be a lengthy trial.
4: Okay.
13: That could be enough to kill the deal altogether.
4: That is CNN chief media analyst Brian Stelter. Brian, thank you. Thank you.
13: Thank you.
4: In a statement to NPR, Paramount wrote that the merger is, quote, lawful and pro-competitive. We are confident the evidence will demonstrate that the state AG's antitrust arguments are without merit. I want to mention Paramount and Warner are both financial supporters of NPR.
5: Today is the last day of voting in Arizona's primary.
4: How is the stage being set for some of the swing state's big races in the fall?
5: Joining us now is Cameron Sanchez with member station KJZZ in Phoenix to talk about this. Good morning, Cameron.
14: Good morning.
5: So you spent a lot of time talking to voters. What stands out as the main things that they're thinking about?
14: Well, for Democrats, we've heard a lot about opposition to President Trump, and some voters do relate that to the cost of living. I spoke with Dorothy Garcia at her home in Scottsdale, Arizona, while I was tagging along with a Democratic candidate.
15: Medical, schools, taxes, the water bill, the light bill, electricity, things like that, yeah. The richer you are, the more you get. The poorer you are, the less you get.
14: For some Republicans, I do think the border, and since we're a border state, and immigration still remains a top issue, but there is concern that if Democrats win Congress, they'll allow too much immigration in their view.
5: Maybe the most competitive primaries there are for a House seat. It's a toss-up seat that Democrats hope to flip in their effort to take control of the House. Who's running there?
14: Right. This is a Phoenix metro area district, which is currently represented by a Republican congressman, David Schweikert, but he's running for governor, leaving an opening. So the front runners on the Democrats are former state legislator Amish Shaw and former broadcaster Marlene Galland Woods. She's a former Republican who switched parties years ago. So both candidates say they can get the support of independent voters, and they both tried to beat Schweikert before. 2 years ago, Shaw beat Galland Woods and others in the primary race, but lost to Schweikert in the general election. But this year, Galland Woods has the backing of the Democratic Congressional Campaign Committee. And then on the Republican side, we've got former NFL kicker Jay Feely. He's a lot of name ID and Trump endorsement. But his opponent is a little further to the right. He's Joseph Chaplick, who was a member of the Freedom Caucus when he was a state legislator.
5: Turning to the race for governor, the incumbent is Democrat Katie Hobbs. Our listeners might remember she barely beat Republican Carrie Lake in 2022. Who are her potential opponents this time?
14: Two congressmen, Andy Biggs and David Schweikert. Biggs is seen as the front runner in this race. He's got Trump's endorsement and the backing of Turning Point USA, the organization founded by the late conservative activist Charlie Kirk. Biggs has been a Trump loyalist for a long time and voted against certifying the state's election results in 2020. At this go-around, Biggs is definitely leaning away from a far-right image and pitching himself as someone who can work across the aisle. Schweikert comes from that toss-up district where he does have experience appealing to independents.
5: What other races or trends will you be watching for?
14: The Arizona Secretary of State's race is one to watch because it highlights trends in Arizona politics, like election security and the influence of Turning Point. In the Republican primary, we have a state lawmaker, Alexander Colladin, who's a member of the legislature's far-right Freedom Caucus, and he's an attorney who participated in multiple lawsuits to try to throw out election results in 2020 and 2022. And his opponent, Gina Swoboda, had Trump's endorsement when she became chair of the state party, and there are MAGA entities who like her, but she's never outright claimed elections are stolen. That's an opportunity to see Republican voters' views on election denialism in 2026. The Republican primary winner will face incumbent Democrat Adrian Fuentes in the fall.
5: That's Cameron Sanchez of KJZZ. Thank you so much for your reporting.
14: Thank you.

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3: 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It's not the news, but a plot of a new novel where information is more valuable than money, jewels, or art. 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
4: Nursing is the largest healthcare profession in the U.S., and it's growing. But only around 1 in 8 nurses are men. Still, that's double what it was a few decades ago.
5: Will we ever be 100% gender neutral? I don't know that. Can we help move the needle a little faster? Sure, there's opportunities for that.
4: I'm Elsa Chang. One school's effort to draw more men into nursing. On All Things Considered, from NPR News.
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6: It's Morning Edition from NPR News. I'm Leila Fadel.
7: And I'm Michelle Martin. If you're a diehard soccer fan, or even if you've just fallen in love with a beautiful game, then you might be feeling a bit of a letdown right now. An emptiness, dare we say, because the World Cup is over. But despite fears over all the ways it could go wrong, the tournament seems to have been a success. Roger Bennett is here to recap. He is the CEO and founder of the soccer podcast Men in Blazers. Good morning, Raj.
8: Oh, Michelle Martin, you're an American legend.
7: Okay. So we heard warnings that the Trump administration's immigration policies might keep fans away, that high ticket prices might lead to half-empty stadiums. That didn't happen. What did happen?
8: Yeah, it's amazing. As second Lionel Messi takes the field, the rational's replaced by the emotional cognitive dissonance kicks in. And we've all just emerged from a global 39-day odyssey that was, I think, peerless by anything that's made by Christopher Nolan. Ended with the best team, Spain, utterly victorious. And the best player in the world, Lionel Messi, sobbing in tears with the world watching. And it all happened here, Canada, Mexico, and the United States. It was really a fever dream of human revelation.
7: So, you know, there were some controversies. The Somali referee who was turned back at the airport, the treatment of Iran's team, President Trump's red card intervention with FIFA. Did that take some of the shine off for you?
8: Yeah, I mean, football is life and death and rebirth, all of the things. And we can't lose sight of those. That existed alongside so much human joy and collective memory making. The football was phenomenal on the field. The biggest players in the world all delivered. Lionel Messi, America now knows the name Kylian Mbappe, has fallen in love with the kind of Viking Shaquille O'Neal, Norway's Erling Haaland. But it was really off the field that I think the most important things happened. The teams, Cape Verde, small teams, Congo, Curacao, with their diasporas, charmed America. The Scottish invasion of Boston, Rock Chalk, Algeria and Kansas, where they fell in love out of nowhere with a North African team. The world discovering Buckies, really Waffle House diplomacy. The world finding America and falling in love in the way we needed to be loved, I think, Michelle, will be one of the lasting legacies of this tournament.
7: What about you? What are your best memories

0: I went across the United States in an enormous orange Home Depot bus. We did college game days across the United States. And to make cross-generational memories with millions of Americans, it was like the honor of my life that someone who wants this game to grow in America and saw it growing deeply before my eyes. I think marching to the match in Seattle with Marshawn Lynch and 15,000 Americans before the game who dreamt that everything was possible. It wasn't, but it felt like it was in the moment. The Americans coming from Alaska, Hawaii, across the East Coast, thousands of them. The power of the memory making that we experienced in that moment, I think will be with me forever. The song Country Roads that the Americans sang was so beautiful. Now it sounds sadder than Johnny Cash's Hurt, but that's football, life, death, rebirth.
1: How long are you going to sleep? And how long is it going to take you to get ready for the Women's World Cup?
0: Yeah, and you've nailed it. Women's World Cup, 339 days away. And you know what, Michelle? The United States are very, very good at that one.
1: All right.
0: Can't wait.
1: That is Roger Bennett, CEO and founder of the Men in Blazers Media Network. It's Morning Edition from NPR News. I'm Michelle Martin.
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3: 10 minutes now before 8 o'clock, the Marketplace Morning Report is coming up next. But right now, we're going to go to a place where it's going to be a high of 85 degrees today, Oakland, for traffic. Mel Baker.
4: 880 southbound at High Street. The left lane is blocked by a two-car crash. Traffic is effectively nearly stopped back to 16th Avenue. Meanwhile, 580 westbound is backed up from Highway 24 westbound to San Pablo Avenue. Remains slow as you come up to the toll plaza. Mel Baker for KQED.
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3: 89 degrees, the high expected in the Napa Valley today. 90 degrees in San Jose, 83 at the Santa Cruz Beach Boardwalk. It'll be 80 degrees in San Francisco, although 86 at the airport.
8: How the country's biggest labor union is mobilizing its members when it comes to AI. But first, Boeing eases back into the good graces of federal regulators.
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10: From Marketplace in Washington, I'm Kimberly Adams. Boeing got a dose of good news this week. The Federal Aviation Administration is close to approving two models of the plane maker's 737 MAX to fly again. Airlines have been waiting for years to get newer, more fuel-efficient aircrafts from the company. Regulators increased scrutiny of Boeing after two deadly crashes and a third incident in which a panel of a jet's fuselage blew out during flight. Marketplace's Nova Safo has more.
11: Originally, Boeing thought it would deliver the smallest MAX variant by 2019 and the largest by 2023. It's taken a lot longer.
12: These changes start to get, you know, the regulatory monkey, so to speak, off of Boeing's back.
11: That's aviation analyst Robert Mann. Airlines are eager to get the planes too, says Dan Bubb, an aviation historian at the University of Nevada, Las Vegas.
13: They want to replace their older planes that are gas guzzlers that are costing them money because fuel is 30 to 40% of an airline's overhead.
11: Boeing says MAX planes are 18% more fuel efficient. Airlines also want to fly just the right size aircraft for each route. And on some, that's meant only Airbus planes, unless you fly an old gas guzzler, says Vladimir Bilitkach, Associate Professor of Aviation Management at Purdue.
2: The MAX 7 and MAX 10, they are going to allow Boeing to compete head-to-head with Airbus on those market segments where Airbus essentially does not have competition at this point.
11: Bilitkach says for airlines that only fly Boeing planes, including Southwest, or mostly Boeing, such as United, this could mean being able to offer new routes, and more competition could lower prices for passengers. I'm Novosafo for Marketplace.
10: Let's do the numbers. The Dow is up 262 points. That's about 0.5%. The S&P 500 is up 0.7%. And the NASDAQ is up 1.1%. The 10-year Treasury yield also up at 4.62%. And the latest escalations in the war with Iran are pushing up the price of Brent crude, which is now trading at $91.60 a barrel. West Texas Intermediate crude is trading at $85.62 a barrel. Marketplace Morning Report is supported by Ninja One, unifying IT operations for businesses globally with solutions to support IT resilience and operational efficiency. Unify IT. Simplify work. Ninja One. Organized labor could play a major role in this year's midterm elections. The nation's largest federation of labor unions says it plans to mobilize 16 million voters with ties to the labor movement. Liz Shuler was recently re-elected president of the American Federation of Labor and Congress of Industrial Organizations, better known as the AFL-CIO. I recently spoke with her at the Aspen Institute's Business and Society Summit and asked her how the AFL-CIO is factoring in union members' concerns and opportunities when it comes to AI in the lead-up to the midterms.
14: AI is a huge driver because we're already seeing the impacts in the workplace. We just saw GM, for example, introduce 50 new robots that displaced 1,000 workers. There are lots of examples, even in traditional industries. So I think this is going to be a huge motivator in the upcoming election, certainly in this midterm, but in the presidential election of 28, I believe it will be the issue that really drives people to the polls.
10: The Trump administration has pushed a very deregulatory strategy at the federal level. Obviously, they're quite pro-AI, crypto, a lot of these things. So does that mean that more of your strategy is focused at the state and local level on some of these issues?
14: I've been alarmed at how little progress we've made federally, frankly, on the issues of AI and technology. We have focused more at the state and local level simply because people are closer to the ground, and those state and local elected officials are the ones really feeling the impacts from their constituents. The pressure that you build on the ground in local communities ultimately filters up to Congress, and as I said, in the midterms and then certainly the presidential election of 28 is when we're really going to start to see the momentum build.
10: I've heard from several folks that there seems to be an atmosphere of forced inevitability around AI, that you have tech leaders in particular making decisions that this is coming for all of us, whether you want it or not, and we don't have a choice. What choices do workers still have in this moment?
14: That's one of the biggest things we hear from workers, is this feeling of powerlessness. But we do still have a window, I would say, of at least 2 to 3 years where we can come together and chart the course in a way that is going to benefit everyone. We don't just have to go along to get along. We can actually put those safety guardrails in place. We can pass legislation that makes this sane for actual human beings who are, by the way, the last time I checked, we're a 70% consumer-driven economy. Those are the people that are going to be losing their jobs, that aren't going to be able to afford to buy things. And this is going to have a ripple effect across the entire economy. It already is.
10: So how is that shaping the message that you at the AFL-CIO and your members are sending to lawmakers in the midterms?
14: We're doing a massive education effort and then a massive mobilization around it, so that locally we're building up committees, we're building up an army of folks who can go out and talk to their both, you know, state and local officials, but also their elected leaders in Congress and certainly for the White House. We're going to follow you around. We're going to ask you, are you putting workers at the center of your AI plan? Are you holding these companies accountable? Are you looking at policies that are going to make it safe for working people, make it economically feasible, not just for companies, but for the people who work for a living? We're going to be there. And so I keep saying, I don't care if you're Donald Trump or Gavin Newsom. Worker first AI policy has to be what you wake up thinking about in the morning.
10: Liz Schuler is the president of the AFL-CIO. Thank you so much for your time.
14: Thank you so much.
10: Our producers are Emma Condon, Tamar Fagan, Ashley Rodriguez, Ariana Rosas, and Erica Soderstrom. Our senior producer is Alex Schroeder. Our supervising senior producer is Meredith Gerritsen-Morby. In Washington, I'm Kimberly Adams with the Marketplace Morning Report. From APM, American Public Media.
3: Well, the National Weather Service says it'll be 89 today in Napa and then 79 tomorrow. And that's where we go to traffic right now. Mel Baker.
4: Highway 29 southbound at Oak Knoll Avenue has just been closed. We don't know why. We'll keep an eye on that for you, causing a little backup right now. Gravenstein Highway, that's 116 westbound in Sebastopol between DeWalt Road and Lano Road. Police are directing traffic through the area. Mel Baker for KQED.
3: Okay, thanks, Mel. Let's talk again in 7 minutes. 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The time now, it's 8 o'clock.
15: Good morning. The Pentagon hasn't explained its mission in Iran to reporters in months and has been slow-walking information about casualties. What questions does Senator Chris Murphy have for Secretary Pete Hegseth? It's Morning Edition from NPR News.
16: On KQED News, San Francisco supervisors will hold a hearing on AI in mental health care. I'm Brian Watt.
15: President Trump went after reporters at the New York Times who wrote there were security concerns with the new Air Force One from Qatar. I'm Leila Fadel.
17: And I'm Michelle Martin. Then Trump said the plane still needs to be maxed out. Also, a family takes the Trump administration's offer to leave the country. And singer Sid's latest album is inspired by the peach fuzz on her upper lip. It is Tuesday, July 21st. On this day 3 years ago, the incongruous but somehow still perfect pairing Barbie and Oppenheimer, Barbenheimer hit theaters, earning $235 million opening weekend. News is next.
18: Live from NPR News in Washington, I'm Janine Hurst. President Trump wants to impose 50% tariffs on an array of Canadian goods. It's both retaliation for Canada itself retaliating against U.S. tariffs. It's also a part of an attempt to reimpose tariffs after the U.S. Supreme Court ruled many unlawful earlier this year. NPR's Daniel Kurtzleben has more.
19: The new action by the White House constitutes a high tariff on goods from one of the U.S.'s biggest trading partners. The new fees are set to take effect in a month. The White House says Canada is among the only countries, along with China, to retaliate against U.S. tariffs and that these latest levies are in response to the continued Canadian retaliation on goods like U.S. liquor and automobiles. The new 50% fees apply to a variety of goods, including food and agriculture products, and also some types of wood. However, there is still a month until they take effect, meaning there is still time to negotiate. Danielle Kurtzleben, NPR News.
18: U.S. Trade Representative Jamison Greer tells CNBC he expects Trump to enact another round of tariffs for other countries soon. As Iran and the U.S. continue to exchange strikes over control of the Strait of Hormuz, Yemen's Iranian-backed Houthi rebels say they will block another water on the other side of Saudi Arabia. NPR's Emily Fang has more.
20: It would be in this waterway called the Bab al-Mandeb Strait. It connects the Red Sea to the Gulf of Aden and ultimately the Indian Ocean on one end, and on the other, the Suez Canal all the way up to the Mediterranean Sea. And this strait lets Saudi Arabia, which is one of the biggest oil producers in the world, now get millions of barrels of oil a day out to the open ocean for export. And it needs this strait, especially because the Strait of Hormuz has been effectively closed by the U.S.-Iran war. So any Houthi blockade would rattle energy markets even more and raise energy prices even higher.
18: NPR's Emily Fang reporting. The FDA has retracted test results identifying cyclospora on samples of lettuce from Taylor Farms in Mexico, but it says the company is still a focus of its investigation into the outbreak. NPR's Yuki Noguchi reports.
0: Cyclospora parasites are hard to test for and trace. The tested sample might not reflect the entire crop, for example. Plus, Rutgers microbiologist Donald Schaffner says there are often unrelated cases that crop up every summer.
21: Just because you're sick with cyclospora right now doesn't mean that you're part of this cluster of cases that have an epicenter in Michigan and Ohio. Sometimes we can figure out what's causing it, and sometimes we can't.
0: For now, regulators recommend avoiding the recalled Taylor Farms lettuce. Yuki Noguchi, NPR News.
18: Lebanon's President Joseph Aoun meets with President Trump today in Washington. This as Lebanon and Israel continue to hold rare direct talks mediated by the U.S. You're listening to NPR News.
16: Live from KQED News, I'm Brian Watt. Good morning. San Francisco supervisors are holding a hearing today on Kaiser Permanente's approach to artificial intelligence in mental health care. KQED's Farida Javala-Romero reports.
22: San Francisco pays millions for Kaiser insurance for most city employees, but behavioral health clinicians allege the company is seeking to use AI to replace them. Kaiser therapist Alana Mercucci-Morris says that's a sticking point in contract talks.
23: I want them to pressure Kaiser to work in good faith with the mediators to give not just the therapist protections, but give the public the reassurance that AI is not going to take their human therapist away from them.
22: Kaiser executives declined to attend the hearing, but said the company does not use AI to make clinical decisions or replace licensed therapists. I'm Farida Javala-Romero, KQED News.
16: Oakland City Council is set to vote today on proposed amendments to the city's refuge ordinance to increase protections for immigrants. Councilmember Charlene Wong says some people won't use city services because they fear their immigration status will be shared with federal immigration authorities.
24: Is my status going to be stored in somewhere? Is it going to be provided to ICE? This ordinance states that immigration status information is not going to be collected.
16: The changes also prohibit the use of any city property for immigration enforcement. The proposal comes amid a reported increase in targeted arrests by ICE in Alameda County. I'm Brian Watt, KQED News.
25: 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Well, we get to go to traffic now again with Mel Baker starting in San Francisco.
4: 280 northbound from about Alamany to through the 101 interchange up to Industrial Street is stop and go. It's slow to heavy on 101 northbound from about 3rd Street to the hospital curve, and much the same in the southbound direction. As you're crossing the Bay Bridge right now, the backup is just to the overcrossing, although it is slow across the span all the way through downtown San Francisco. 580 westbound is now backed up from Highway 24 to the maze. Mel Baker for KQED.
25: Well, thank you, Mel, for a Tuesday morning look at the roads, and we'll have more traffic information for you in about 12 minutes. And then in about 15 minutes, KQED will bring you a spotlight on the people who navigate the Bay's waters. They're called bar pilots. This is a profile of the job from KQED's Bay Curious podcast. You can hear this at 8:22 on KQED News. A sunny, hot day, well, partly sunny, cloudy too, and humidity in the air. And then it's going to be cooler by about 10 degrees by tomorrow.
17: It's Morning Edition from NPR News. I'm Michelle Martin.
15: And I'm Leila Fadel. Lawmakers are seeking answers about the war in Iran from Defense Secretary Pete Hegseth today.
17: The White House is asking for a nearly $90 billion funding boost, most of that for military operations in Iran. In a few minutes, we'll speak with one of the senators set to question Hegseth, Democrat Chris Murphy of Connecticut. It's been more than 2 months since Hegseth testified on the Hill, and the Pentagon hasn't briefed reporters since May.
15: Here with more is Quill Lawrence from NPR's National Security Team. Good morning, Quill.
1: Good morning.
15: So what else do we know about the U.S. casualties at this point?
1: This Iranian attack on a joint U.S.-Jordanian air base on Friday killed 2 soldiers. Another is missing and believed dead. There was another drone-related casualty at a U.S. base in northern Iraq over the weekend. I spoke with 3 former U.S. military officials about this new and rapidly evolving reality of drone warfare. One of them was General Joseph Votel, who formerly led CENTCOM. He said the U.S. had built up power in the region by building these bases.
5: Our strength for the last several decades has been our forward deployment and our positioning across the Gulf that has reassured partners and put us in a position where we could be responsive to things. But now we are seeing that that same advantage has turned into a little bit of a disadvantage in the face of missiles and especially drones. It has also highlighted a significant vulnerability.
1: So, like in Iraq and Afghanistan, the enemy had no real range or air power. But now in the age of drone warfare, Iran doesn't even really need an air force because its drones can travel 1,000 miles and hit U.S. bases all over the region.
15: Does it mean anything that after 3 months there were suddenly 3, perhaps 4 casualties over the weekend? Has something changed?
1: Just that for 10 nights now, Iran and the U.S. have been escalating tit-for-tat bombardments. Iran has stepped up attacks. It's possible they just got lucky or that the U.S. had been very lucky so far. General Votel said that while any death is tragic, these numbers seem low considering the ways of missile and cheap armed drones that Iran's been throwing at these U.S. targets. Anyone comparing these wars to Iraq and Afghanistan, the casualties here are an order of magnitude smaller, and there aren't ground troops involved. But one similarity is that there isn't a clear cause or goal that can help the American people understand why these troops have died. You know, one of the service women who died on Friday, she was just 19.
15: That's so young. We mentioned the Pentagon hasn't briefed on the war since May. Is the Pentagon purposely withholding information from the public, including on the wounded?
1: A U.S. military official who is not authorized to speak publicly confirmed with NPR that the Defense Department has been slow-walking information on casualties. And just this week, the Pentagon spokesman admitted after questions from journalists that 100 service members have been injured in the last 2 weeks. He said the vast majority recovered quickly and went back to work. It's also not clear how much damage has been done to these bases. There's concern in Congress about the rapid depletion of U.S. munitions, which is something Hegseth is bound to get questions about today. 3 former military officials I spoke with said that the Pentagon's poor communication has caused a lack of trust. One said, you know, they just don't have much credit. General Votel pointed out that it's not only credit with the American people and Congress, but the U.S. has been leaving key regional allies in the dark. And they're the ones who are bearing the brunt of all these Iranian attacks.
15: NPR's Quill Lawrence, thank you for your reporting, Quill.
1: Thank you.
17: One of the lawmakers who will question Defense Secretary Pete Hegseth later today is Senator Chris Murphy. He is a Democrat from Connecticut and a member of the Senate Appropriations Committee. Good morning, Senator.
6: Good morning.
17: So what are some of the questions you have for Defense Secretary Hegseth today?
6: Well, the first and most obvious question is, what is the end game? It appears that the war goals have been reduced to one, getting the Strait of Hormuz reopened. At this point, there seems to be no hope to significantly degrade their missile capacity or their drone capacity. And so right now, I think all that can happen is that Iran once again agrees to reopen the Strait of Hormuz. But their price is probably higher than it was a year ago. And one of the most important things we can do today is simply confirm that the administration has decided to narrow its war aims to simply getting that strait open. And we'll be asking the secretary what the price that they will be willing to pay to get that done.
17: NPR has confirmed a New York Times report that the Pentagon has withheld or at the very least slow-walked dozens of military injuries in this war. The administration argues that this is strategic. This is for operational security. What do you say to that?
6: Well, there's no excuse to withhold from the American public the full cost of this war. Obviously, the American people know what the cost is, as gas prices are back over $4 a gallon. Diesel prices and fertilizer prices are through the roof. We've seen the biggest increase in rate of bankruptcies for farms in the last 10 years over the course of the war. But the cost is also American lives. It's not just in those that have been killed, and that number is rising. It's also in those wounded, those lives that are permanently changed by the injuries of war that they'll bring back home. We also don't really have a great sense of the battle damage that's been done. There's reports now that, you know, we don't have the ability to protect our troops in theater because so much of our air defense and interceptor capability has been damaged by the Iranians, that the casualty numbers may be increasing at an exponential rate over the next few days and weeks, because the Iranians are able to more easily pierce our air defenses as they have been substantially damaged by this campaign. So the worry is that these injuries and these deaths for troops are going to accelerate as we have less of an ability to protect them.
2: So I'm going to go back to this question of the appropriations. So you're on the Appropriations Committee. Analysts have been raising concern for months that the U.S. doesn't have enough missiles or interceptors to engage in a high-intensity conflict or a full-blown war, if we want to call it that. Do you share those concerns?
6: I do share those concerns, but it's not just a concern relative to this theater. Our other adversaries are watching us right now as we significantly deplete our missile stocks and our interceptor stocks. For instance, obviously we know that China is contemplating making a move at some point on Taiwan. Now, it'll be up to the American public as to whether the United States steps in and defends Taiwan. But there's a vulnerability, because if that conflict were to break out today, the United States doesn't have an ability to fight another front. It's going to take us, you know, maybe the better part of a decade to replenish the interceptor capacity and the missile capacity that we've lost. So this is not just about an exposure for U.S. troops in the Middle East. This is about a signal being sent to other adversaries around the world, like China, that it might be time for them to move. We've opened ourselves up to a massive vulnerability, not just in the region, but globally.
2: Well, isn't that a reason then why Congress should provide this supplemental defense funding?
6: Well, again, as I mentioned, the problem here is that we can't replenish our stocks in a way that will adequately protect our troops in the Middle East today. And the reality is they're going to use those munitions not to shore up our global defenses, but to continue the war in Iran. And the American people don't want this war. It's an illegal war. One of the only mechanisms that Congress has to stop an illegal, unpopular war is to deny the administration funding. And so for me, I am not going to support any additional funding that's going to be used to carry out a war that's making America less safe, that's getting thousands of people killed in the region, and is driving up costs for Americans back at home.
2: Before we let you go, just briefly here, are you at all worried about the politics of that? I mean, that defense authorization bill that the Senate Democrats blocked last week, it's one of the few pieces of legislation that normally gets bipartisan support. Could holding up raises for troops and investments and things like childcare, their families, any worries that could backfire?
6: I mean, right now, this is our only mechanism to end this war, and the American public have weighed in very clearly. They don't want this war to continue. They don't want to bear the cost of it. They don't want any more Americans to die. They don't want the Middle East to continue to spiral out of control. So if denying funding for this war is our only mechanism to end it, I think that's exactly what the American public wants us to do.
2: That is Senator Chris Murphy of Connecticut. He is a Democrat. Senator, thank you.
6: Thank you.
2: I do want to mention that NPR has reached out to Senate Republicans for their perspectives on the war in Iran, and those invitations remain open.
15: Federal officials say a U.S. Army vet started a large fire, shot a pellet gun, and set off a firework outside a building where ICE has offices in New York City yesterday morning. Reporter Gwen Hogan says three people suffered minor injuries.
7: Federal authorities identified the man involved as 43-year-old Andrew Arabaka, who'd been in the Army where he worked as a Patriot missile mechanic in the early 2000s. The Department of Homeland Security is calling him an anti-ICE rioter, and federal charges against him are still pending. Videos posted to social media show a man dumping a bucket of liquid and lighting it on fire, followed by clouds of smoke. Arabaka was apprehended within minutes and quickly tackled to the ground by federal officers on scene. The attack happened outside 26 Federal Plaza, a towering government office building in Lower Manhattan. Inside, ICE has several floors of offices where immigrants can be arrested, as well as holding cells for immigrants after their arrests. James Barnicle, the assistant director of New York's FBI field office, told reporters yesterday Arabaka had a sign with him that read, "ICE off our streets," and yelled derogatory statements about ICE during his arrest.
8: Mr. Arabaka came armed with bad intentions. I will say that 26 Federal Plaza has long been a target of extremists, of terrorists, and today the extremism was brought here.
7: The building has been the focal point of many protests since ICE arrests ramped up under President Donald Trump last year. But they've largely been peaceful. Of the three people who had minor injuries, Barnicle said, two were government employees and one was a bystander, an immigrant trying to attend their court hearing. Arabaka is in federal custody, waiting to be charged. Information about a lawyer representing him wasn't available right away. For NPR News, I'm Gwen Hogan in New York.

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1: And this is KQED Public Radio. Let's go to Oakland and get some traffic information, courtesy of Mel Baker.
2: 880 southbound at High Street. The left lane is blocked by a two-car crash. Traffic is effectively stopped back to Embarcadero. In San Francisco, the 280 northbound connector to northbound 101 has the left lane blocked there by a car crash. Traffic is backed up to San Jose Avenue. Mel Baker for KQED.
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3: I'm Alexis Madrigal. Next time on Forum, there was a time when U.S. automakers dominated the global markets with their products and innovation. When it comes to electric vehicles, those days are gone. China now builds roughly three-quarters of the world's EVs. The United States, only 5%. With a quarter of 2025's global sales already electric, the widening technology gap threatens the entire U.S. auto industry with obsolescence. We're talking the future of American EVs. That's at 9 a.m. right here on KQED.
1: And then at 10 a.m. with Mina Kim, we get the latest from the war in Iran and consider where U.S. policy goes from here. For many analysts, the recent intensifying of hostilities is raising the specter of a forever war. That subject, your phone calls, that's at 10 o'clock this morning here on KQED.
4: Coming up on the California Report, Japanese Americans imprisoned during World War II note parallels between their experience and the federal government's treatment of immigrants today.
1: That's coming up on the California Report in about 30 minutes. It's 8:22.
5: It's Morning Edition on KQED. I'm Brian Watt. Two people remain missing from last week's boating accident near Alcatraz. A 49-foot vessel sank, killing two other people. They were among 20 passengers participating in a memorial service. The cause of the capsizing is still under investigation. Compared to open coastal waters, deaths from recreational boating accidents are relatively rare on the San Francisco Bay. But these waters are so tricky to navigate that the largest of ships are required to have special mariners. They're called bar pilots. KQED's Katrina Schwartz looked into them for our podcast, Bay Curious. Her story begins at San Francisco's Pier 9, where the bar pilots are headquartered.
6: Captains Savan LeSueur and Ann McIntyre are showing me around. Savan has been a pilot here for 12 years.
7: This is the best and most interesting waterway to work on, you know, from my experience, and most challenging. So I always said if I was going to become a pilot, it'd be in San Francisco.
6: Challenging because of the currents, the weather, the varied types of waterways, and a congested central bay. Bar pilots can be called upon to move cruise ships, oil tankers, cargo ships, even really big yachts. And they have to be able to skillfully maneuver each type of vessel through narrowly dredged channels, up the Sacramento and Stockton rivers, and around smaller vessels.
8: We service all nine Bay Area ports, so we take ships all the way up to West Sacramento, to Stockton, down to Redwood City, even down to Monterey.
6: Here's how it works. Every ship over about 150 feet is required by law to use a bar pilot to enter and exit the bay, as well as to move from anchor to port within the bay. The pilots serve about 7,500 vessels a year. The most dramatic moment for a bar pilot happens out in the open ocean, beyond the Golden Gate Bridge.
7: We have what we call our station boat or ocean boats, and one is offshore at all times, about 11 miles west of the Golden Gate Bridge. And so we have crews out there. They rotate every week.
6: When a large vessel is heading into San Francisco Bay, it meets up with the bar pilot boat out on the ocean, and the bar pilot leaps from one to the other. You heard that right, and they are not tied into anything when they do it. Then they climb up a ladder on the outside of the ship.
7: Timing is critical, and especially the worse the weather, the more important timing is.
6: The ships are side by side, going about 12 miles per hour when the pilot makes his jump. Once the pilot is on board, he or she communicates with the captain and crew to bring the vessel safely under the Golden Gate Bridge, through the bay, and to its anchorage spot or port berth. The same happens in reverse, except the pilot has to jump off the ladder and onto the pilot boat. If a pilot does miss the jump, he's wearing a float coat that becomes a life jacket when he hits the water, complete with lights and whistles. To become a bar pilot, you have to be a mid-career captain with many years of experience.
0: And you're going to probably do in the neighborhood of at least 600 jobs under the tutelage of existing pilots.
6: John Carlier is the president of the Bar Pilots Association. Despite all this training, there have been incidents when ships captained by bar pilots have run into trouble in the bay. Like in 2007, when an oil tanker clipped one of the Bay Bridge towers.
9: A 900-foot container ship hit the Bay Bridge Tower east of the center anchorage.
10: 58,000 gallons of fuel oil. Countless fragile ecosystems.
0: There was some communication problems between the pilot and the crew as to where the center of the bridge was on their electronic nav equipment, which definitely added to sideswiping of the Delta Tower of the Bay Bridge.
6: Because of that incident, the bar pilots now bring their own GPS navigational equipment on board with them, so they don't have to rely on the vessel's equipment. I'm going to get to see this in action soon, so we start heading towards a boat with the word pilot boldly written on its side that's tied up out back. We clamber aboard what looks like a fancy speedboat and head towards Oakland.
11: Where do you want to head to?
12: Port of Oakland, George Street.
6: It takes about 20 minutes to cross the bay, and soon our small boat is pulling up alongside a massive container ship. This boat is considered small by shipping standards, and it's still as tall as a 15-story building, from the water up to the top. I now have to step from the bobbing deck of the pilot boat onto a rope ladder dangling from the first deck.
13: Thank you,
14: guys.
13: Thank you.
14: Safe.
13: Thanks.
6: I had hoped to do the open ocean leap that I'd heard so much about.
13: Yeah.
6: Climbing about 15 feet up this ladder felt pretty tame by comparison. The water in the Oakland estuary was very calm, kind of the training wheels version of this climb, so no heroics for me.
13: Okay.
15: We'll go up to the bridge.
6: The bridge is at the top of the ship, and it's where the bar pilot does their work. We walk up a lot of steps to get there. Today, Christian Barron is the bar pilot in charge.
16: Once tugs are made fast and the engine's tested, we can get rolling.
17: We have the engine's been tested.
16: Okay.
17: Home gear's been tested.
6: These massive ships are hard to maneuver, so pilots use tugboats to pull the ship off the dock.
18: Captain, Chief Engineer, shore power cables, secure and proceed.
17: Roger, Dave.
6: Christian checks in with Vessel Traffic Services, basically air traffic control for boats, to let them know his plan and find out if there are other vessels in the shipping lanes that he needs to be aware of.
16: Traffic, good evening, 4-5.
19: Roger, copy unit 4-5, George is here, preparing to get underway.
6: Nothing to worry about. Now there's a fair amount of waiting as the crew gets in position and the port workers untie the boat.
20: All clear forward. Clear forward.
6: And then we get going.
20: Okay, all clear fore and aft.
6: Artemis and Apollo are the names of the tugboats.
20: Okay, there you go.
16: Artemis, stop and stretch.
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16: Apollo, stop and stretch.
21: Stop and stretch, Apollo.
6: As Christian gives orders, the massive container ship starts to slowly move away from the dock.
16: It's kind of anticlimactic when you have 90-ton boats.
20: Yeah.
16: No wind.
6: Once the tugboats are secured and ready to go, the whole procedure only takes about 10 minutes.
13: It is a little anticlimactic.
20: We love boring. Don't. When it comes to this, we all love boring. Nobody wants.
13: I never realized we were moving at first.
20: Boring is good.
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1: Well, let's go to the Bay, the Richmond-San Rafael Bridge at the bays underneath it, and see how traffic is moving above it. Mel Baker.
2: 580 westbound's connector from westbound Castro Street, partially blocked by a two-vehicle crash. It backs up at Castro Street to the toll plaza at the west end, just before Sir Francis Drake. Another crash, this one in the center divide. Mel Baker for KQED.
1: 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We'll have some sunshine after morning clouds and fog. Staying cloudy at the coast today. Mild temperatures, some humidity in the air, ranging mostly in the 80s to the upper 90s to 100 degrees in Sacramento today. 8:30.
12: Live from NPR News, I'm Lakshmi Singh. Lebanese President Joseph Aoun has arrived at the White House. President Trump is hosting him as his administration faces an intensified war in the Middle East. The Pentagon's confirming the identity of a third soldier killed in the U.S. war with Iran since Friday, says Sergeant Michael Emmanuel Swinton, a 30-year-old from North Carolina, was killed in northern Iraq during a controlled detonation of a drone. Swinton's among three confirmed deaths in separate events between Friday and Saturday. Two service members died in Jordan. One soldier is still missing from the attack in Jordan. Remains were found, but no confirmation if they're the soldier. Nearly 100 service members have been injured in the last 2 weeks. The White House is asking Congress for a nearly $90 billion funding boost, most of it for the war in Iran. Lawmakers are seeking answers about the conflict today from Defense Secretary Pete Hegseth. Democratic Senator Chris Murphy says the most obvious question is, what's the end game?
14: It appears that the war goals have been reduced to one, getting the Strait of Hormuz reopened. And one of the most important things we can do today is simply confirm that the administration has decided to narrow its war aims to simply getting that strait open.
12: Senator Murphy on NPR's Morning Edition. U.S. stocks are trading higher this hour with the Dow Jones Industrial Average up 362 points. 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
5: Live from KQED News, I'm Brian Watt. An advocacy group tied to Lowell High School in San Francisco is suing the city school district over the implementation of new ethnic studies curriculum. The San Francisco Chronicle reports the lawsuit filed this week alleges district officials violated public meeting laws when they approved the off-the-shelf year-long course called Voices. The Friends of Lowell Foundation argues parents weren't informed and didn't have a chance to weigh in on how ethnic studies would be taught. School district officials declined to comment on the lawsuit. San Francisco transit officials say safety improvements around the West Portal Muni station have made the area safer. In 2024, a driver there killed a family of four. The city has added new barriers, speed tables, and flashing beacons for pedestrian crossings, among other changes. An evaluation released Monday found that drivers are slowing down on the affected streets, and injury crashes in the area are down by 60%. Resident Dina Aslanian-Williams was on a committee that advised on the changes.
22: Instead of restricting the roads, what they did is basically envelope the entire neighborhood in some safety measures. It's created a safer atmosphere without hurting businesses.
5: City officials say the materials used are designed to last 3 to 5 years. They're seeking grant money to make them permanent. I'm Brian Watt, KQED News.
1: 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Well, weather-wise, we're expecting a high of 93 in Sonoma County, 89 in the Napa Valley, 85 in Oakland, 90 degrees expected for a high in San Jose today, 100 in Sacramento with sunshine and light breezes, about 5 miles per hour. And we're going to have humidity in the air, about 20% humidity. And tomorrow's going to be a kind of a drastic cool down of about 10 degrees, maybe 6 or 8 or 12 degrees cool down. 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Yarl and Pamela Moan, focusing on civil liberties, Foster Youth Public Radio, and the arts. 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And we appreciate you. I'm Beth Heisinger for Dave Freeman. The time now is 8:35.
3: It's Morning Edition from NPR News. I'm Michelle Martin.
4: And I'm Leila Faldin. Good morning. The new Air Force One is out of commission. Earlier this month, the New York Times reported the Secret Service urged President Trump to leave a NATO summit in Turkey on an older version of Air Force One instead of the Boeing 747 donated by Qatar last year. The reporting said that was because of security concerns. Then Trump talked about the Qatari plane after coming home from the World Cup final on Sunday.
8: It has a lot of capability, but as I understand it, in about a month or so, they're going to send it to have it be maxed out. So they're going to be sending it, and they'll have it be maxed out. It'll take about a month.
4: Here to help us understand what might be happening to the plane is Dan Lamoth. He covers the U.S. military for The Washington Post. Good morning, and thanks for joining us.
23: Yes, hello.
4: So we heard the president talk about maxed out, maxing out the plane. What does that mean?
23: Yeah, so the old Air Force One has some of the same capabilities that you'd expect in jets you'd find in combat. Missile warning sensors, kind of exquisite radars, flare dispensers, things that can help it if it were to be attacked. The new one, and it's been known really since the start, and this has been raised as a concern since really the Trump administration first announced that it would bring this plane on, wasn't built for that. So they sent it in, they gave it $400 million in upgrades, but it's always been very vague what upgrades it got, what upgrades it didn't get. And clearly now that they're kind of seeing some of the concerns come up, they've decided to add additional capabilities. What they're adding now versus what they added some months ago, that has remained unclear. That there you start running into military capabilities and classification issues, and it's been vague, but clearly this plane did not have everything that the old Air Force One had.
4: So the president admits this plane needs some upgrades, but then he bashes the New York Times for reporting about the concerns. I mean, why?
23: Yeah, I mean, I think you'd have to ask the president to that to some degree, but really I think what you're running into here is his concerns with the plane not standing up to scrutiny, really. Mm-hmm. This is a plane that everybody had questions about at the beginning. Wiring issues, communication issues, and defensive capabilities was always something that people who study these issues said that this would be a concern. It has become a concern.
4: How much risk would you say the president and his passengers faced on board the flight to Ankara for that NATO summit, given the Secret Service urged the president not to leave on that plane?
23: Yeah, I mean, I think there is some amount of risk here. I think given what we didn't know the plane had or didn't have, it's a little challenging to assess. Other world leaders all flew into the same summit. So I think that's worth noting as well. But yeah, I mean, as this developed, and I think really what really may have changed the situation here on July 7th, as the president was in Turkey, they made the judgment call to start bombing Iran in a serious way again. That seems to maybe have had a factor on the risks here. You kind of shifted the situation on the ground while you were much closer to Iran than you otherwise would have been.
4: Dan Lamoth covers the military for The Washington Post. Thank you so much for your time.
23: Thank you.
3: Immigrant families pushed to leave the U.S. by the Trump administration have found themselves in difficult situations. Michigan Public's Beamish Ahmed reports on a family who returned to Venezuela just before disaster struck.
24: After being held in immigration detention for 3 months, Osmari Garcia agreed to a voluntary departure back to Venezuela. Her husband, Hector Marine, and their 6 kids would soon follow. 2 weeks after they reunited, 2 massive earthquakes devastated the region they live in. Everything was left unrecognizable, Garcia said in a voice memo. The children are really traumatized from seeing so much ruin. The family hasn't lived in Venezuela for 9 years. The younger kids, ages 3 and 7, were born in Colombia and have never even been there. They all came to the U.S. through a Biden-era program for asylum seekers. The Trump administration ended that program. Garcia and Marine didn't know it, but the driver's licenses and work permits they had were no longer valid. When Garcia dropped the kids off at their elementary school one day last February, immigration officers arrested and detained her.
0: We were never afraid before, but after she was detained, then we were afraid to leave the house.
24: Marine stopped going to work. The kids stopped going to school. Their savings ran out. Marine was at a loss for what to do, until he remembered a flyer he saw in one of his kids' backpacks. It had information for Kristen Plonsky, who at the time worked for the Detroit School District and was helping immigrant families. As a health hub coordinator, Plonsky's job was to be a one-stop shop to connect families to everything from rental assistance to medical clinics. Then, 4 Detroit students were detained by ICE in quick succession last fall.
7: Since then, most of my job has been in some way related to the increased presence of immigration enforcement.
24: But even with her help, Marine says they couldn't hunker down forever. And Garcia couldn't bear to stay in immigration detention while the overburdened court system made a decision on her asylum case. So they decided to give up their asylum claims and to leave the life they had built in Detroit. Plonsky helped the rest of the family navigate travel arrangements while they waited for travel permits to come through.
0: We had to change the flights 3 times. She's the one that got them all changed. So she's been there, and we couldn't have done it without her.
24: Plonsky says she doesn't think people who say things like they should have come here legally have any idea what the legal way is.
7: There are so many different pathways, and even the people who are in those pathways and have done it the right way, like they're saying they should, are getting taken.
24: The family, like many others voluntarily returning to their home countries, is also having a hard time getting the $2,600 stipends the Department of Homeland Security promised to anyone who self-deports. Plonsky is still helping the family collect that cash for each of the kids. Garcia says the stipends have become even more vital after last month's earthquakes. We left with the little that we had, Garcia said, and even that's gone now. For NPR News, I'm Beenish Ahmed in Detroit.

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1: And this is KQED Public Radio, where the California Report is less than 10 minutes away. We get to go look at traffic. We're going to start once again in San Francisco, where it's going to be a high of 80 degrees. Mel Baker.
2: The 280 northbound connector to northbound 101, the left lane remains blocked by a crash there. Traffic is backed up to about San Jose Avenue. Heading northbound on 101 from San Francisco from Potrero Avenue up to Sierra Point Parkway is backed up, stop and go. Slows 101 northbound between Silver Avenue and the hospital curve. Mel Baker for KQED.
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1: Came and went. I worked there for 2 years, and at one point I had shared with my rabbi how incredible it was to see these patients coming in with worry written all over their faces as they battled cancer of various stages, coming in each week for their prescribed radiation treatment. But when they left, they were more at ease, many smiling even, in part due to the care they had experienced. I shared this as the rationale for why I wanted to become a doctor. After listening intently, my rabbi sat for a moment and then asked, "Have you ever considered becoming a rabbi?" A simple question that ended up changing my life's trajectory. His question caused something deep within me to click into place. Yes, I wanted a career where I could offer support to people in meaningful ways, but perhaps medicine was not my path. My work in that oncology center ultimately set me on a course towards the rabbinate. Today, I work as the senior rabbi at a large synagogue where every day is different. Some I spend engaged in pastoral counseling, some celebrating life cycle rites of passage with families, or at the bedside of someone taking their last breath, or officiating a funeral and helping a mourning family to navigate the complex path of grief. Every day, I find myself grateful for the gift of being able to be present in such different, profound moments in people's lives. I am so thankful to that team of radiation therapists and their patients for showing me what a profession as a giver of care could look like. With a perspective, I'm Heath Wattenmaker.
2: Heath Wattenmaker is a rabbi in Los Altos Hills, and he lives in Mountain View. 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
3: 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I'm Michelle Martin.
4: And I'm Leila Fadel. The Aspen Acres wildfire is the most destructive so far this fire season in Colorado. More than 300 homes have been lost. It started in June, but victims are only now being allowed to return to their properties and see the destruction firsthand. KRCC's Brianna Heaney takes us to Beulah, Colorado.
5: At a National Guard checkpoint outside the southern Colorado town, dozens of cars and trucks are lined up. Ned Pittman, Doc, age 70, is in one. He looks a little like a wizard, in a big straw hat with a flowing white beard, and has a re-entry permit. It allows him to be escorted back into his neighborhood.
6: Howdy.
7: Are you for the 8 a.m. escort?
6: Yeah, I am.
7: Okay, sounds great. I'll have you pull down just right down there.
5: This is the first time a lot of the people who live in these forested hills have seen each other since the Aspen Acres fire reached them.
6: Howdy. How y'all doing? Yeah. Been waiting here quite a while. It looks like a nuclear bomb up there.
8: How are you doing?
6: I'm doing better.
8: Are you?
6: Better than I was, yeah.
5: The morning the fire got here, Pittman says he didn't think his place was in danger.
6: It was clear as a bell out, no smoke or nothing.
5: He drove to nearby Pueblo for a doctor's appointment. The smoke plume that formed later was his only sign that something was wrong.
6: I never even got a warning. A pre-evac warning or nothing.
5: We drove around a barren burned mountain into Beulah, where about 800 people lived.
6: It'll start getting darker and darker now.
5: Further in, closer to Pittman's house, the color gradient of the landscape quickly turns black. Few houses stand untouched. Through the shadowy valley of destruction, some folks we pass survey their properties, firefighters by their side. Others are doubled over or sitting in the ash with their heads in their arms.
6: Here's my property. Oh, God, take my breath away. Yeah, this used to be, you couldn't see 20 feet. It used to be so thick. That was a green, used to be a green truck. That was a trailer right there.
5: Now, the blackened landscape feels creepy. Scorched trees arch over ground that's a velvety charcoal color. Pittman lived and raised

0: his four children here. It's now a pile of mostly light gray ash and rubble. The only thing intact was a standing bathtub and a cooking range.
1: Devastation so overwhelming.
0: Pittman, like a lot of folks who live in the area told me, doesn't have fire insurance. There are a lot of uncertain days ahead. He's not sure what he's going to do. In the meantime, he's been staying with his brother in Pueblo and is taking things one day at a time. The sprawling Aspen Acres fire is still not fully contained. Local governments have lifted evacuation orders in some areas and issued new ones in others. About 3,000 people are currently out of their homes. Fire managers say it may continue burning until it snows. For NPR News, I'm Brianna Heaney in Beulah, Colorado. Tomorrow on Morning Edition, a conductor of the BBC Symphony Orchestra traces her family to Ukraine and is on a mission to share classical music by Ukrainian composers rarely heard in the West and sometimes not even in Ukraine. 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
2: 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Let's go to traffic right now, and Santa Rosa is the place. Mel Baker.
3: 101 northbound between Todd Road and Yolando Avenue is still slow. It is a problem on 101 southbound's on-ramp from Corby Avenue, a two-vehicle crash partially blocking the ramp. In Novato, 101 southbound between Ignacio Boulevard and North San Pedro Road is still sluggish. And in Vallejo, 37 westbound remains backed up from Wilson through the lane merge. Mel Baker for KQED.
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4: Good morning. This is the California Report. I'm Alex Hall. The proposed Paramount-Warner Brothers merger is temporarily at a standstill after a federal judge in Oakland issued an immediate 14-day restraining order. The California Report's Billy Cruz explains.
5: The pause was requested by the state of California, which filed an antitrust lawsuit with 11 other states aiming to block the merger. Andy Tsai is a professor of business at Santa Clara University. He explains how this temporary pause may help the state's case.
6: Stalling for time may ultimately be the strategy of these state's attorney general, because for the companies, delay is expensive. There are legal costs, financing costs, and every week that passes without closing the deal raises the pressure on these companies.
5: The lawsuit alleges the $110 billion merger would result in higher prices and degraded content for consumers. But defendants argue it will not negatively impact consumers. Shauna Kidman is a professor at UC San Diego who has been following the merger closely. She says it's a microcosm of a bigger change happening in the media landscape.
7: I think this merger is about investors and very powerful men who want to have their own media empires. It is not about making film and TV. It is about using media to pursue other ends.
5: Paramount and Warner Brothers have not responded to requests for comment. For the California Report, I'm Billy Cruz.
4: More than 10,000 people in and around San Diego have been arrested by immigration agents since President Trump took office for his second term. Those arrests are continuing, and volunteers say many are quick and quiet. KPBS reporter Gustavo Solis has more.
8: Abandoned vehicles have become a symbol of immigration enforcement in San Diego. And that's exactly what volunteers found in Cardiff Friday morning.
9: Fortunately, they didn't smash the window. A lot of times you find the cars, sometimes engines running, glass in the street.
8: The volunteer asked KPBS to withhold his name and alter his voice. He's been confronted by federal agents in the past and is worried about retaliation. Federal agents arrested two brothers, and one of their coworkers told KPBS that they've been working construction for nearly two decades. ICE did not immediately respond to questions.
10: 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And Eric and Wendy Schmidt, whose philanthropy works to create a healthy, resilient, secure world for all, on the web at theschmidt.org.
4: The Tule Lake Segregation Center in Modoc County was one of 10 camps where Japanese Americans were imprisoned during World War II. 80 years after its closure, a group of pilgrims recently paid tribute to the people who died there. Jefferson Public Radio's Roman Battaglia reports the survivors of the camp see parallels between their experience and the federal government's treatment of immigrants today.
11: Buddhist priest Duncan Williams recites a prayer meant to alleviate suffering caused by the hatred and ignorance of others. Behind him is a small concrete jail, one of the few structures left at the Tule Lake Segregation Center. It sits on open rangeland 8 miles south of the Oregon border and was known for having some of the harshest conditions. William stands before a large crowd that's gathered for a memorial service to remember the 331 people who died at this camp during World War II. Williams has everyone collectively recite their names to ensure they aren't forgotten. After the attack on Pearl Harbor, over 100,000 Japanese Americans were imprisoned in one of 10 so-called relocation centers across the country. Phyllis Iwasaki's family was among them.
12: I want to pay tribute to my family.
11: Hiroshi Shimizu is the president of the Tule Lake Committee, which organizes the pilgrimages. He told the crowd that the U.S. Constitution should have prevented this.
13: Yet during World War II, those constitutional guarantees were abandoned by men in power who chose fear over principle.
11: Shimizu says the goal of the pilgrimage is to remember what happened at this camp and honor those who died there. He got involved because of his own connection to Tule Lake.
13: I arrived in Tule Lake at 6 months old in September of 1943. I went on what I call the grand tour of incarceration sites.
11: Shimizu is not the only camp survivor on the pilgrimage. Satsuki Ina was born here. She says she knows firsthand the brutality that faced those who protested the camps. Her father was charged with sedition and taken from his family for speaking out.
14: He was held here for several days, and the mugshot that I found of him from his FBI files shows that he had been beaten. He had bruises and contusions all over his face.
11: Ina is one of the co-founders of Sudo for Solidarity, an activist group. These sites are often referred to as internment camps, but Ina says that's not accurate, as internment is a legal term describing the imprisonment of enemy nationals. Most people in the camps were American citizens. Ina says what happened here fits the definition of a concentration camp.
14: The euphemistic language was used to suppress the truth, to minimize what they actually did. So, you know, we're working fervently, really, to correct the language.
11: She says it's hard to see what's happening today at ICE detention facilities and not see the similarities to her own experience.
14: We feel like because of what happened to us, it's really important for us to show up in ways that people didn't show up for us back in 1942.
11: Chizu Omori, another camp survivor, is worried about the singling out of people based on their race or ethnicity.
15: We're going backwards, and that's a hard thing to accept because do we learn our lessons? Apparently not.
11: That's why this pilgrimage feels more poignant than ever. After the memorial ceremony, most of the pilgrims gather with signs and banners to directly connect the historical events of Japanese-American incarceration with modern-day immigration enforcement.
16: The greatest risk of all is to do nothing.
17: Pro domo tamini, there are children, set them free.
11: For the California Report, I'm Roman Battaglia in Tule Lake.
4: And that's the California Report for Tuesday, July 21st. We're a production of KQED News. I'm Alex Hall. Thanks for listening and have a great day.
2: And we get a chance to go to Daly City for a look at traffic, courtesy of Mel Baker. Hi, Mel.
3: Hey there. 280 southbound between Serramonte Boulevard and 380 is stop and go. Also in San Francisco, 280 northbound's connector to northbound 101. We have a car blocking the left lane there. As part of that connector, the backup is still to San Jose Avenue. The Bay Bridge backup, though, is just basically between the toll plaza and the metering lights, although it is slow all the way across the span into San Francisco. And as we look at the Richmond-San Rafael Bridge, the backup is eased up quite a lot. It's just a bit light right about Stenmark Drive to the toll plaza. 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
18: From KQED in San Francisco, I'm Alexis Madrigal. You might not notice it driving around the Bay Area, but electric vehicle sales around the country have stalled at about 10% of new cars and are declining thanks to the pullback of federal subsidies and other losses of governmental support. Meanwhile, around the world, EVs are soaring. Half of new cars sold in China are EVs, and the rest of the world, the average 25% and climbing. So what happens if the rest of the world goes EV and the U.S., for our own historical and quixotic reasons, does not? What happens to our car makers and supply chains? That's what we'll be talking about right after this news.

0: Live from NPR News, I'm Lakshmi Singh. The Defense Department is identifying another soldier killed in connection with the U.S.-led war in Iran. Sergeant Michael Emmanuel Swinton of Fayetteville, North Carolina, died during a controlled detonation of a drone in northern Iraq July 19th. He was 30 years old. In all, at least 17 U.S. service members have died since the war began late February. Lawmakers will have questions for Defense Secretary Pete Hegseth when he testifies before the Senate Appropriations Committee today. And NPR's Quill Lawrence reports the White House is asking Congress for a nearly $90 billion funding boost, most of it for the war.
1: U.S. forces have bombed Iranian military and infrastructure targets for 10 days running and have reinstated a naval blockade on Iran's ports and coastline. Iranian media reports scores of casualties. Iran has attacked U.S. bases around the region with missiles and drones, killing at least three U.S. service members since Friday. This week, the Department of Defense divulged that at least 100 U.S. troops have been injured in the last 2 weeks, most of whom returned to service. The Pentagon hasn't briefed the press since May, and the hearing today will be the first chance for senators from both parties to ask Hegseth publicly about the depletion of U.S. military munitions, safety of troops in the region, and how the U.S. plans to resolve the war. Quill Lawrence, NPR News.
0: Against the backdrop of a war that also involved fighting between Israel and Iran-backed Hezbollah militants in Lebanon, the president of Lebanon, Joseph Aoun, is the first head of state from his country to visit the White House since 2009. In this exchange with reporters, President Trump was asked when Israeli forces will leave Lebanon.
2: They're in the process of redeploying to other sections. And again, they get along very well. That was a great agreement they signed with Lebanon, and they're redeploying.
0: But Iranian-backed Houthi rebels in Yemen say they plan to blockade the Bab al-Mandeb Strait, a critical route for Saudi Arabia's oil exports on the Red Sea. A federal appeals court is clearing the way for the release of recorded interviews of former President Joe Biden. NPR's Kerry Johnson reports the Conservative Heritage Foundation had sued for access to the recordings.
3: The years-old audio recordings contain interviews of Joe Biden by the man who helped ghostwrite his memoir. A prosecutor who investigated Biden's alleged mishandling of classified information later obtained the recordings. That prosecutor, Rob Herr, declined to charge Biden with wrongdoing, saying his age and faulty memory would be obstacles in any criminal case. The Heritage Foundation has been pushing for access to the tapes, and a federal appeals court has found there's a substantial public interest in the recordings. The appeals court in D.C. gave the former president until early August to pursue any additional legal steps. Biden had argued to release the tapes would violate his privacy. Kerry Johnson, NPR News, Washington.
0: It's NPR.
4: Live from KQED News, I'm Brian Watt. Vallejo police shot and killed a carjacking suspect Monday after they cornered him in a cul-de-sac and he opened fire on officers. That's according to a police spokesman as well as a witness to the shootout. The witness says the suspect, who police later identified as Rommel Delphin Carroll, threatened to shoot him as he was trailed by police. Then he says he saw the man pull a gun and start shooting at officers. No officers were injured. The county's district attorney is investigating the shooting. Later today, the Oakland City Council plans to vote on the sale of the Coliseum to a group of private developers. KQED's Nina Thorson has more.
5: The deal has been in the works for 5 years, but it stalled in part because the Coliseum's jointly owned by the city and the county. That's made it hard for the developers to get the clear title their lenders want. Now, the council thinks they have a formula that will work for everyone and improves the financial return to Oakland. City Council member Janani Ramachandran says $50 million of the $125 million purchase would go directly
6: into paying down some of our pension liabilities, of which we have almost $2 billion of unfunded liabilities.
5: And if all goes according to plan by the end of this year, the responsibility for maintenance on the 64-year-old stadium will shift to the developers. The city says that will save them about $16,000 a day. I'm Nina Thorson, KQED News.
4: 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The Giants lost in Kansas City 4-3. They'll play again today, 4:40 p.m. our time. I'm Brian Watt.
7: 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Some humidity in the air today, the hottest day of the week, and temperatures ranging from 80 degrees at Point Reyes National Seashore to 100 in Sacramento.
4: Welcome to Forum. I'm Alexis Madrigal. In a big news story in the New York Times Magazine, the American EV has been crushed. Will it take the auto industry with it? Matthew Scherer asks an important question about the future of the world. If the globe goes electric, but the U.S. remains wedded to internal combustion engines, what happens to our car makers? Already, Chinese-made cars represent 75% of new electric cars made on Earth, while U.S. companies make a small fraction of that. With that dominance comes dominance in battery and charging technologies, among other things. Already, Chinese electric cars have better range and faster charging than American ones, and they're cheaper. It's almost like a rerun of the Japanese arrival on the global automobile scene, but with even higher stakes. The damage is already occurring. For example, in 2016, Ford and GM sold 11 million cars abroad. By 2024, that number had fallen 50%. That's made U.S. carmakers more dependent on the U.S. market at exactly the moment when our country is diverging from the global norm. So here to talk with us about what might happen to Detroit if these trends continue, we're joined by Matthew Scherer, contributing writer at the New York Times Magazine, who wrote the piece. Thanks so much for joining us.
8: Thanks for having me.
4: We're also joined by Sue Helper, an economics professor in the Weatherhead School of Management at Case Western Reserve University. Helper served as the chief economist for the Commerce Department during the Obama administration. Welcome. And we've got Ethan Elkind, who's director of the climate program at the Center for Law, Energy, and the Environment at UC Berkeley School of Law and host of the podcast Climate Break. Welcome back, Ethan.
9: Thank you. Good to be back with you.
4: So, Matt, let's start with you. Your piece starts out with one of the most maybe tragicomic stories about electric vehicles. Ford touted this particular SUV as, quote, your personal bullet train. What was that car and what happened to it and how is this sort of symbolic for you of what's going on with our car industry?
8: Yeah, I spent a long time thinking about how to lead off this piece, what the perfect example for the case I wanted to make was. And I settled on this car that was unveiled at a Ford investor event a few years ago. It was going to be a three-row EV, so a pretty big EV, an SUV. It was going to have a big battery. It was going to carry people, a whole family, something like 350 miles, which at the time was a big claim for a battery. Ford sunk tens of millions, hundreds of millions into the development of EVs, this EV and EVs like it. They had hired away this guy, Doug Field, from Tesla, and before that he'd been at Apple to oversee it. They roll it out. They say this is going to change everything.
4: Everything.
8: This is the EV. Everything. This is what America has been waiting for. And, you know, sure enough, a year goes by. Oh, actually, we're a little delayed. The costs are running over. Another year goes by. Actually, we're going to cancel it. We're going to can this thing altogether because it's too much money. And, well, let me step back. The reason I use this as the example is between when Ford unveiled the bullet train and the time they canceled it, everything changed. You know, we have guests here who are smarter about this than I am considerably. But the world changed. We went from a very rosy, view of what might be possible for the American EV industry to utter chaos. And so this car gets canceled. A lot of cars get canceled. Like after this in the story, I just kind of went through a laundry list of all these vehicles that have just been delayed, canceled. And you know, it brings us to where we are today. Anyway, I'll stop talking.
4: But yeah, no. And this all makes a ton of sense. I mean, one of the things that changed though, right, is that basically Chinese EV manufacturing, both for their domestic market and around the world, just like takes off.
8: Yeah. It takes off. I mean, so it's two things at once. It's China's business takes off. They're pouring, they've been pouring resources into this business for a while and finally are achieving this critical momentum. And then in the U.S., we are, I'm going to quote one of your other guests who gave me a great quote about what it's like to be a U.S. automaker. I was talking to Sue about this and she's like, well, it's like trying to turn around a warship in a tiny space, talking about the U.S. industry, which is trying to anticipate what's going to come out of Washington in terms of EV policy and trying to adjust. One minute we're hot for EVs, the other minute we're bring back coal and gas guzzling trucks forever. And if you are a car maker, that is hard. So yes, China, but also what's happening in DC at the same time.
10: I mean, Sue Halper, I mean, you have been following the American automobile industry. I think 82, you began writing your PhD dissertation on the industry. So you've seen several waves of innovation. You've seen several waves of foreign competition in the U.S. domestic market. We've seen the rise of Tesla. We've seen all these things. What do you think is like most significant about the particular moment that we're in right now in 2026?
11: Well, I think one thing that's different from the previous crises in the auto industry, and I guess I was writing about the auto industry during the time of kind of the first Japanese challenge to the, you know, behemoth of the American auto industry. One thing I think is different is I feel like the automakers are very aware of the challenge, that when the Japanese were coming up, it was kind of like they went through all the stages of grief, you know, denial, bargaining, finally acceptance. And I feel like, I mean, I have some quibbles with some of their product strategies and also our, their financial strategies, but I feel like they are very aware of what the Chinese are doing and, unfortunately struggling to meet it.
10: Hmm. I mean, one of the things I find so interesting is you have this big report that you released on the EV industry with some colleagues, which described U.S. automakers existing on, quote, a shrinking island of ice. Ice in this case not being the immigration people, but internal combustion engines. What would that future look like if the U.S. continues to, pump out tons of oil and become this sort of very like petro-dominant or remain a petro-dominant economy and automotive industry while the rest of the world goes quite rapidly towards EVs?
11: So I think that would be bad for U.S. consumers of autos, for automakers, and for the nation as a whole. And I can say why for each. So electric vehicles are simply a superior product. You know, once we deal with the range anxiety and get the charging built out, the electric vehicles are quieter, they accelerate better, they require less maintenance. So not having EVs is going to, and they're eventually going to overcome the cost differential and the range issues that we have, particularly in the U.S. That's bad because it hamstrings U.S. automakers in their foreign markets. It also hamstrings the U.S. Supply chains as a whole. And I think this is important for your listeners here in California. Mm. I point out that all of my co-authors except me are in California, longtime California residents. And they, like me, are very worried about the kind of development of what we call the electric tech stack, batteries, motors, chips. The autos is just huge, huge volume, 16 million cars a year. Nothing else begins to approach that. So if you have autos, you have a lot of both economies of scale for your product and then these dynamic learning economies that you can. And if you don't have that, you're making much smaller volumes of things. It's harder to learn. It's harder to develop efficient scale technology.
10: Yeah. Let's bring in Ethan here. I mean, is this a case where you focus a lot on California, at least for us here on Forum? Is this a place where, you know, the so-called, you know, fourth largest economy in the world can just sort of like make up for the U.S. national policy and we become, you know, a lake of EV on the island of ice? You know, can that work?
12: Well, that used to be the case, that California really was leading the country and sort of dragging the country along on the electric vehicle revolution. We had really strong policies to require automakers to produce and sell electric vehicles, and we had generous incentives. But we're hamstrung at this point because we live within the borders of the United States. We're dealing with tariff policies. We're dealing with rollbacks of federal policy. So specifically, the federal tax credit, which really helped bolster California's goals, was eliminated by Congress last year, and that played a major role in decreasing demand. We've since backfilled that with a new state incentive program, which we can talk about. Also, what Congress did last year, which was really devastating to California, was vote to invalidate our mandate for automakers to produce zero-emission vehicles. And that mandate was central to the rise of the electric vehicle industry. I mean, companies like Tesla made billions off of other automakers that couldn't comply with the standard, and then paid Tesla for its sales, basically, for the credits that it was generating to meet and exceed California's standards. So it was such a central policy that was invalidated by Congress. It's being litigated now. I think there's a strong case that the action was not legal that Congress took, but we're relying on very conservative courts to make that decision. So, you know, California is still doing what it can with its tools to invest and subsidize, but we've lost a lot of tools because of the Trump administration and the Republicans in Congress.
10: You know, I mean, these federal incentive programs, like, how crucial were they? Like, how cost sensitive, price sensitive is the EV buyer out there?
12: Well, we saw a major shift when the federal tax credit went away. It was, as I said, it was eliminated last year in the budget bill that their tax bill that the Republicans passed. And then it was set to expire after quarter three. Last year, we saw a massive amount of demand pulled into quarter three, and then sales absolutely just plummeted in quarter four of last year without that federal tax credit. Now, some, and Sue as an economist could weigh in on this, but, you know, some would argue that they pulled a lot of demand forward, and but we did see depressed sales in quarter one as well. Now it's starting to come back up, and so there is the possibility that, you know, some of these incentives maybe were overly generous, and the automakers that are still selling EVs are able to price them more competitively. For example, we're seeing Rivian come out with their R2 vehicle, which a lot of people think is going to be a really big seller. Tesla's been able to discount some of their product as well to make up for the loss of the tax credit. But there's no doubt that it made a big difference for people, that a few thousand dollars off a new vehicle can make a huge difference and make these electric vehicles cost competitive with their internal combustion engine counterparts. But I do think, I agree with Sue, I think in the long run, the way battery technology is going, these cars are going to be so much cheaper than internal combustion engine vehicles. So we really just needed that federal tax credit to accelerate the market, but that transformation will happen anyways, just at a slower pace now.
10: We're talking about electric vehicles, failure of the American auto industry to come out with EVs that rival Chinese brands like BYD and Geely. We're joined by Ethan Elkin, director of the climate program at the Center for Law, Energy, and the Environment at UC Berkeley School of Law. We've got Sue Helper from Case Western Reserve University, and we've got Matthew Scherer, contributing writer at the New York Times Magazine. We'll be back with more right after the break.
7: 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Coming up at 10 o'clock, Forum with Mina Kim, we get the latest from the war in Iran and consider where U.S. policy goes from here. For many analysts, the recent intensifying of the hostilities is raising the specter of a forever war. That's coming up at 10 on Forum here on KQED News.
10: Welcome back to Forum. Lexis Madrigal here. We're talking about what's happening with electric vehicles, both in the U.S. domestic market where things are slumping and the global market where things are booming, and what that means for the future of the American auto industry. You've got Matthew Scherr, contributing writer at the New York Times Magazine, wrote the piece that got us really thinking about this. It's called "The American EV Has Been Crushed. Will It Take the Auto Industry With It?" We've got Sue Helper, an economics professor at Weatherhead School of Management at Case Western Reserve University. He's been studying the auto industry for a long time. And we've got Ethan Elkind, who is director of the climate program at the Center for Law, Energy, and the Environment at UC Berkeley. Of course, we want to hear from you. You're driving an EV, you're in the market for an EV. Who makes it? Would you like to drive one of these Chinese EVs? I would, as a owner of a current electric car that you can get here in the United States. What prevents you, if you're someone who hasn't bought an EV, or you've bought one, you've gone back, any of these kinds of things, what's kind of keeping you in the internal combustion engine market? Give us a call, 866-733-6786. That's 866-733-6786. The email is forum at kqed.org, and of course on social media, Blue Sky, Instagram, Discord, were KQED forum. You know, Matthew, one of the things, that I wanted you to talk about was just about Chinese electric vehicles. I think this is one of these areas where, because, you know, it's difficult for most Americans to get to China and see what these cars look like. And of course, there's a 100% tariff on them. So, you know, they really don't exist in the U.S. It's hard for us to see that the Chinese EVs have sort of like leapt ahead.
13: Yeah, it is. Although, with the caveat that people are now driving them over the border from Mexico, right, where they've started to allow some Chinese EVs are popular there. Canada just let in, I think, 2,900, something like that. I don't have the number in front of me. So we're going to start to see them. And if you click around TikTok or Instagram, you can get a pretty close look at them. I think what the Chinese vehicles do that ours don't, well, they do a lot of things that ours don't at the moment, but I think price is the one that is most appealing to folks. We think about the barriers and motivators to buying an EV, and you look at the polling, it's pretty consistently price is high, followed by charging, followed by the people want a subsidy before they buy an EV. But, you know, The EVs that are available in the U.S., we're starting to get better. The prices are starting to come down, but they're still pretty expensive. And that's not true of a lot of the EVs that are coming out of China, even if you account for all the government subsidization that's happening there. They look better. They're beautiful cars. They look like sharks. They look like yeah. beautiful, sleek sports cars. They're durable, and they're affordable, and the battery technology is better. And this is something that, you know, Sue has written a lot about this and knows more about it, and I think Ethan does as well. But the U.S. manufacturers have been pretty honest about their challenges with developing battery technology. And this is one area where China has a big leap on us, right? I mean, if you're thinking about, and I thought about this too, I own an EV, range was the single most important thing. I don't want to be stuck on the side of the road. And if you are buying in a Chinese EV, you're buying a product that has been developed carefully over many, many years, and it's refined, and it's longer range. And this is also another person smarter than me made this point when we're thinking about barring Chinese EVs from the U.S. There's actually a bill making its way through Congress that would not only take the 100% tariff, but make it fully impossible to sell these cars here ever. But, you know, if we erect this wall around the U.S., we lose this sense of competition. We are sort of saying, someone said to me, well, would you buy an American EV that's been shielded from this kind of competition for so long? Anyway, we're falling behind significantly. And that is, when I was reporting the piece, that was sort of the vibe that I, the feeling that I kept feeling is, wow, we really, this is going to be hard ground to make up, was the thing that I kept thinking about.
10: Yeah. You know, Sue, how have the Chinese manufacturers done it? Is it just economies of scale? Is that how they're able to make it cheaper? Is there connections with the rest of the sort of like Chinese electronics industry around like battery technology and the sort of like broader based and like heavily deployed innovation ecosystem. Like, what are the key advantages for the Chinese here?
11: So I'd say that's one piece of it, is a consistent policy that they were going to, promote green industries in all of their flavors. So not just autos, but also batteries. And they haven't switched every 4 years in the way that we have. They've also given huge subsidies, the estimates of 30% or more. One thing that we don't, I think, hear so much about. So there is genuine innovation in what China has done. Some of it based on things invented in the U.S., like the LFP battery that is what BYD uses to great effect, was actually a U.S. invention. And in one of our policy flip-flops, the company championing it, A123, was sold to the Chinese for a bargain basement price. But the last thing that I think we shouldn't underestimate is the just very poor labor and environmental standards. I mean, wages in China, the Chinese auto industry, seem like about $4 an hour, maybe a little bit more, but that compare that to UAW wages that are, afford a middle-class lifestyle, et cetera. Environmental practices are also terrible. This refining of the upstream materials for a battery is environmentally very damaging. So I think there's all these things. And so I guess that puts me a little bit at odds with Matt's idea that we shouldn't shield banning the EVs, Chinese EVs, is shielding from competition. I totally agree that there's a ton to learn from China, and we need to think carefully about ways to keep the pressure on, but also just note that, not all of the competition is, market-based or something doing things we necessarily want to emulate.
10: Kind of returning to the U.S. Situation here. We talk a lot about the subsidies that existed for electric vehicles during the Biden administration. How have you, as an economist, looked at the subsidies that also have gone into internal combustion vehicles? Maybe not quite as directly, but around the U.S. oil industry and other things.
11: Yeah. I mean, I think there are, economists add up sort of several dollars a gallon in explicit or implicit subsidies for oil. So ranging from the oil depletion allowance, which is a special tax break that oil producers get, to the kind of absence of charging people who use gas vehicles for the environmental pollution they cause, not just in terms of greenhouse gases, but also air pollution. So you get, several dollars a gallon adding up to that. And so then these massive explicit subsidies in the Inflation Reduction Act passed under Biden, are actually not that large when we consider the ongoing subsidies for gasoline cars.
10: Yeah, and I think what I'm driving at here too, right, is that the specific structure of an automobile market, something that is so important to a nation state, they're not natural, right? I mean, they have these policy-driven components that make some things more expensive and other things cheaper.
11: It's a really great way to put it. And I think some of these things are things that make the initial use case for EVs harder in the U.S. than almost anywhere else in the world. So we have all kinds of things that subsidize sprawl. So we have free interstate highway system. We have a mortgage interest tax deduction that subsidizes houses, so people buy bigger houses. So all that means we have a more spread out society, which means that we have more range anxiety in people routinely driving or feeling like they need to drive 100 miles, which isn't true in most other countries.
10: Yeah, so interesting. So we've been looking around the world here. We started with China, looked at some of the U.S. case here. Ethan, maybe you could talk to us a little bit about the European automakers.
12: Yeah, the European automakers really were slow to catch up to the EV revolution. I remember hearing stories about how, you know, executives and BMW and Mercedes just looked at Tesla as just, oh, that Palo Alto startup. And they really were caught flat-footed. They've tried to pivot. And at this point now, since they're letting in Chinese EVs, we're seeing really huge upticks in sales of Chinese electric vehicles in Europe. And then, of course, we can't forget this war in Iran and the closure of the Strait of Hormuz. That has really hit Europe hard. So, you know, Europe already had higher gas prices than what the U.S. has, in part for some of the reasons that Sue just described in terms of the subsidies in the U.S. But with those higher gas prices now, that makes it even more expensive to drive a gas car with the Strait of Hormuz closure. So we're seeing sales really increase. And then we've got specific leaders within Europe. I mean, if Norway, for example, I had the opportunity to travel there a couple of years ago. Norway is at essentially 100% of new vehicles are electric vehicles. So when you drive around Norway, that means about 45% of the cars on the road are electric. Pretty much every gas station has a bank of fast chargers in addition to the petroleum dispenser. So it's a very different story in Europe, but they're going to be facing this onslaught. They already are onslaught of very low-cost Chinese EVs.
10: It's interesting, too, because, like, the Norwegians have a lot of oil, right? You know, there's a way in which, like, they're like a mini U.S. In some ways, and yet we don't, at least on the energy production side, and yet they have taken an entirely different tack.
12: Well, they've taken their oil wealth and at least domestically done good things with it. Yes, they're a major oil producer. They're sort of the Saudi Arabia of Europe, but they've taken all that money and they use that to subsidize electric vehicle purchases. They have very high taxes in Norway and they basically slashed all of those for electric vehicles. So it became very, you know, cost competitive, if not cost advantageous to get an electric vehicle. And that completely transformed their market. So they are putting their oil money to good use to some extent domestically. And that's helping the overall global market as well by increasing sales and encouraging automakers to produce more electric vehicles.
10: Yeah. You know, Russ from Berkeley, you know, who's a former automotive reporter from the LA Times, he writes in to say, you know, a recent poll shows support for a ban on fossil cars, new sales, is waning even among Democrats. I recently retired from the LA Times where I covered energy and electric cars. My reporting shows the state subsidized rollout of public EV chargers has been plagued with out of commission chargers. Companies like ChargePoint that took the subsidies, skimped on maintenance, boosted profits and made their executives wealthy, even as they turned off EV buyers and potential buyers. The state needs to do a much better job if it really wants to make the switch. Hate to say it, but study China. Ethan, can we talk about this too? I mean, even in California, I agree. I have an EV. I mostly just charge at home slowly. but one reason for that is the charging infrastructure, even in the Bay Area, even in the East Bay, the natural home of the electric vehicle, is it's not that great.
12: It's tough. I mean, California is leading the nation in terms of our charging deployment, and there are a lot of public chargers out there. And most people, as you do, Alexis, could charge at home. Not everyone has that ability, but the majority of car drivers and buyers can charge at home, and you don't even need anything fancy. You can just plug into a wall
10: outlet. Just plugged into the wall. That's what we do, yeah.
12: But there's no question that the rollout that California subsidized of chargers has been very uneven. The reliability of these chargers has been very weak. The exception is Tesla, because Tesla invested in the chargers as a way to sell their vehicles. So they had a profit motive to make sure that the chargers would work and would reassure buyers to go ahead and get a Tesla. The other automakers did not invest in charging networks. Now they're starting to come around. And so we relied on these third-party chargers, many of whom did get subsidies, and there was all sorts of legal settlements where the state directed the investments, like, for example, the Dieselgate scandal from Volkswagen. They took that settlement money and forced them to fund electric vehicle chargers. But there wasn't great accountability in terms of the performance and the reliability. So we do have this very kind of uneven network. Now I think this is going to be solved because all the automakers are moving to the Tesla standard. And if you go to a Tesla supercharger station now, you'll see, you know, at least 20% of the cars will be non-Tesla's charging. And that's the future now. We're going to essentially have to decommission these subsidized chargers. I mean, we have the infrastructure in place, so it's not a lost investment, but we're going to have to transition everything over to the Tesla standard, which I think is a superior standard anyways, and that will solve this charging problem.
10: Let's bring in some callers here. Lauren in Oakland, welcome. Hey, Lauren, welcome.
14: Hello?
10: Hey, you're on. Hello? Go ahead.
14: Yeah, so we as a family have had an electric vehicle since 2016, thereabouts. We currently own two Chevy Bolts, which we've owned since 2017. And I bought a Kia EV9 last year, which I adore. We have two large dogs, and it allows us to all fit in one vehicle, which is nice. And one thing that I wanted to talk about, I mean, I have so many things to say about electric cars. First of all, the Bolt's an amazing vehicle, and I hope they figure out not to stop making it. And second, that, you know, the range anxiety, like I drive to Pleasanton 4 or 5 days a week from Oakland, and I can do that easily in the EV9 twice before I have to recharge. Mm-hmm. But one of the things that's coming on the horizon that you guys haven't talked about is PG&E. Hmm. I have a home fast charger, and PG&E has an electric vehicle rate, which is really, you know, if you charge in the middle of the night, so when nobody else is using electricity. And now they're saying if you use too much power, which we do because we charge 3 electric vehicles, they won't let you use the electric vehicle rate. So so we're going to have a problem with PG&E unless the PUC starts thinking about how to manage PG&E and how they how they're passing on their charging their charges to their clientele.
10: You have the exact right person for this question, Lauren, in Ethan. You know, there are many things. Thank you so much for that that question, Lauren. Go ahead, Ethan.
12: Yeah, this is a complicated issue. I think in general, we should keep in mind that electric vehicles are good for the grid. If we can figure out the optimal time to encourage people to charge, they're making better use of our existing grid assets and infrastructure, and that actually puts downward pressure on electricity rates. Might feel a little counterintuitive, but the more that utilities can sell electricity just based on their existing investments, then the less they have to raise rates for everybody else. But there's no question that we are kind of going through these growing pains over when is the optimal time for people to charge. Right now, as your caller Lauren just mentioned, you know, after midnight, you can click in with that reduced EV rate, electricity rate. But, you know, that is only going to last for so long. And at some point, when, as we have millions of EVs on the road, if they all just suddenly turn on and start charging at midnight, we create other problems in the electricity grid. So there are a lot of different solutions around this. At some point, we probably need to have more dynamic electricity rates that would fluctuate maybe on an hourly basis. Then we can have automation in a lot of our major electricity using devices to really optimize when our dishwasher goes on, when the washing machine goes on, and when our electric vehicles charge. And then the last thing I'll say is that electric vehicles can also be an important asset for the grid because they're massive batteries. I mean, they dwarf the size of the home batteries that a lot of people have been installing. And you can discharge that electricity too. I mean, if automakers make it capable of doing that, and more are moving in that direction, what we call bidirectional charging, all these electric vehicle batteries can really stabilize the grid and help bring down prices and make it more reliable in the meantime.
10: Yeah. We've got a bunch of listeners who love their EVs. Robin writes, we bought one of the first Bolts, got a second one that was just off its 3-year lease. They have been incredibly reliable, good range, easy to drive, very well built, very well designed, well priced. We've taken long trips with them. We don't have an ICE car anymore. Listener from Oakland, we have two cars, a hybrid and an EV. I would never buy an EV as my sole vehicle in California, but our low-cost 120-mile range EV is the car we use most, but we can take our long trips without having to worry about charging. I'd recommend this combination for any household with more than one car, of which there are many, many in California. We're talking about electric vehicles, the failures of the American auto industry, the growth of the Chinese auto industry, the global market. We're joined by Ethan Elkind, Director of the Climate Program at the Center for Law, Energy, and the Environment at UC Berkeley, also hosts the podcast Climate Break. We've got Sue Helper, an economics professor in the Weatherhead School of Management at Case Western Reserve University. And we've got Matthew Scherr, contributing writer with the New York Times Magazine. You can check out his piece, The American EV Has Been Crushed. Will it take the auto industry with it? I'm Alexis Madrigal. Stay tuned for more right after the break.

Coming up in the next hour of Forum with host Mina Kim, more than 4 months after President Trump predicted a short war with Iran, the conflict is intensifying again and broadening. The ceasefire agreement between the U.S. and Iran has collapsed, leaving passage through the Strait of Hormuz restricted again, and the two nations on a war footing. The U.S. has carried out days of sustained airstrikes while Iran targets U.S. allied nations in the Gulf. We talk about where U.S. policy goes from here. 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Search for us there. We're KQED Forum.

0: Welcome back to Forum. Alexis Madrigal here with Case Western Reserve University's Sue Helper. We've got the New York Times Magazine's Matthew Scherer, and we've got UC Berkeley School of Law's Ethan Elkind. We're taking your calls. We're talking about the global market for EVs and American automakers' place within it. Let's bring in Joan in Sonoma County. Welcome.
1: Hey, how are you guys?
0: Good, good. Welcome.
1: I have an alternate opinion. Our family has decided, instead of going e-vehicle or new vehicle, to unwind kind of all of it. And I drive a 2001 Lexus ES300, which gets great gas mileage and is super dependable. And we can fix it ourselves. And I think a lot of what's going on with e-vehicles is a little bit of a scam. Like, it's zero tailpipe emissions, but you're still generating electricity. And you're still losing electricity in the line transmission, and you have the situation that the other caller said where we get a deal during this time, but not during this time. And I would love to see a bunch of new, unsmart, four-cylinder cars on the road. I feel like the 90s was peak automotive for the United States, and I think that there's a market of people that feel the same way. I don't know. Maybe we're outliers.
0: Interesting. What do you think, Ethan?
2: Well, there is a lot of misinformation out there around the battery supply chain and the electricity inputs of electric vehicles. But I just want listeners to be clear that electric vehicles represent a massive savings of emissions, looking at the life cycle of these vehicles compared to internal combustion engines. I mean, California's electricity grid is very clean. We're moving towards 100% zero carbon electricity by mid-decade. Next year, we're already over 60, 70% renewables on the grid, and it's about a 90% emissions reduction compared to internal combustion engine vehicles. So, you know, I understand people have preferences around what type of car they enjoy driving, and, you know, that's fine. But I think, you know, as Sue mentioned earlier, we are subsidizing this kind of lifestyle. We're subsidizing the oil and gas production. We're not incorporating all of the pollution impacts, the public health impacts from people living not just next to freeways, but living next to some of the oil and gas production facilities, the pipelines, et cetera. There's massive damage from this infrastructure. Electric vehicles, yes, they have an impact. There's no free lunches out there. Everything has trade-offs, but the trade-offs are really minimal compared to our oil and gas industry and all that fueling infrastructure that goes into internal combustion engine vehicles.
0: Yeah, I also just think about, oh, go ahead.
3: Oh, yeah, I was just going to say, I found that viewpoint very interesting hearing from that caller, because I think it is probably less of an outlier point of view than she might suspect. My personal theory, I've been reading car magazines forever, and since I was a little kid, and I watched the reaction to EVs at first in the letters section. At first, it was pure fury and skepticism. How could you ever take away my beautiful V8? And then it was, well, these won't actually work. And then what finally made it acceptable, what finally changed people's minds, was that the cars got better. The EV products got better. They got to the point where they were becoming the car of the year as opposed to a gas guzzler. You know, Tesla famously did that in Motor Trend in 2013 or something. So for the caller who just called in, my answer would be, you know, I sympathize with some of what you're saying there. I do think that in the next 5 or 6 years, EVs are, as Sue said before, are going to be far superior to any four-cylinder car, easier to maintain by far, just

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1: In car magazines for so long. I mean, the U.S. car industry barely makes sedans anymore, right? Or barely makes small cars at all. Barely. You know, we make gigantic trucks. I live in Georgia year round and I'm surrounded by pickup trucks all the time because look, they're cheapish to make. You rake in a gigantic profit from them and people still want them. You know, I don't want to pretend like the auto industry is foisting gas guzzlers on the American public. There's a large segment of the American public that wants gas guzzlers. So what you're getting at though is really an interesting question. Is there a sort of in between? And there are a lot more hybrids now and this, you know, plug-in hybrids and regular hybrids. I have a lot of friends who have gone that route who have said, I'm not quite comfortable doing a full EV, but I'm willing to do a hybrid. I'm willing to have an electric motor that gets me, let's say, 40 miles, but also have a gas engine included. And I suspect that might, I'm very curious to hear what Ethan, genuinely curious to hear what Ethan and Sue would say, but I suspect a lot of people would respond to that sort of in between. And I hope that segment grows.
2: Yeah. Sue?
3: Yeah, I mean, I think that GM, after sort of saying that, you know, why have two powertrains when you could have one and EV electric is the one, has actually gone back and as I have other automakers and taken another look at hybrids. I mean, I think, you know, ultimately it's inefficient. And we should be just focusing on building out our charging infrastructure, which as people pointed out is happening. So as a kind of short-term solution, I drive a 2018 Volt with a V, which is a hybrid for that reason. There's one thing that the caller said that I also wanted to address, which is a lot of her objection was about the fixing it herself and the electronic controls. And I think there's a real issue here that's separate from EVs that's coming to ICE cars as well, about who controls all the gadgetry in the car and do you have a right to repair it? And, you know, there's been a specific worry about China. Does China have a kill switch or could China direct a car to go over a bridge, you know, into the water? But I think it's a general kind of antitrust issue that we need to be, as we become a more kind of electronic, high-tech society. But I would separate that from the nature of the powertrain.
4: Mm-hmm. Really good point. Let's bring in Scott in Walnut Creek. Welcome, Scott.
5: Hi, thanks for having me.
4: Oh, yeah, go ahead.
5: Yeah. Oh, sure. Yeah, interestingly, very, very timely topic for me personally. I just came back from China about 48 hours ago. Mm. And as an EV owner for about 11 years, started out with the ever so cute Fiat 500e. And then eventually, now I've just got a Tesla Model 3 that's showing some years, but still has some great range. I was in China there for about 2 weeks. And with this background, of course, I was really interested to see what I would see there. And I've actually been to China over the course of 14 years, my marriage, over to China many times. And I wouldn't have seen this progression from a couple of electric cars to now, where it's just eye popping. It's really, truly amazing. I feel like when you're over there now, you're seeing the future of the world because in spite of all their subsidies and everything, which definitely makes a huge difference, this is the direction that things are going. There's like 100 different car companies. They're probably not all going to last, but you go into the malls and you see these things, and they're for the equivalent of like 35, 40,000 U.S. at the luxury end. Some of them are in the 50s, but the array of brand names is dizzying. I just lost track. Entire taxi fleets are in these cities. In Beijing, one brand of electric car for all the taxis. And if you take an Uber type thing that's called Didi over there, you will find 90% of the time you're in an electric car. It's extraordinary, and it is kind of a glimpse into the future as things continue to go down in price. I just thought I'd throw that in there.
4: Yeah, Scott, really appreciate that.
3: One thing about the 100 companies is that this is a problem for China, in that there's this cutthroat competition and profits are falling. And this is one reason why the

0: Chinese companies are so eager to export is because the Chinese market, the prices are so low. So this is, you know, potentially an opportunity for the U.S. I mean, I think one of the things we tend to do is kind of just extrapolate out a linear timeline and assume that they're going to continue at the rate that they were. You know, I'm still quite worried about the U.S. auto industry, but I feel like, you know, we were also all worried about Japan as number one. They succumbed to some internal difficulties. I think we shouldn't underestimate the possibility that China's winning streak doesn't last forever. And if we actually got back in the game, so continued to or stepped up our build out of the EV charging with subsidies and, better attention to maintenance and things like that. R&D, there's still a huge amount of a potential improvement in electric vehicle batteries, the motor efficiency, et cetera. So we shouldn't just kind of give up and assume that China is winning forever.
1: Yeah. Let's bring in Rob in San Francisco here. Welcome, Rob.
2: Thanks. excuse me. It seems like about every couple of years we read about, this company is been working on a battery technology that's going to make so you can recharge in 5 minutes and give you a range of 600 miles. But I just read kind of something exactly like that about Toyota. And they don't, you know, they're pretty conservative. They don't release something unless it's ready for prime time. And they made it sound like, you know, we could be on the verge of the next greatest battery technology for EVs. And just wondered if this is another, you know, blowing smoke up us. Or is this legit and we really are on the verge of a better battery technology?
1: Rob, this is such a good question. Ethan, I think I'm going to direct this one to you. I have always been a little bit skeptical of there's going to be this new battery. There's going to be this new battery that's going to be revolutionary. It seems to me, and maybe this is an outdated perspective I need to update, that the progress has been sort of nice and slow for a long time.
3: I think it's been actually more than nice and slow. It's been quite dramatic. I mean, we've seen battery prices come down 95%, depending on kind of where your starting point is. And the innovation is really piling up. There's a whole new generation of sodium batteries that are being invested in, particularly by Chinese manufacturers. We've got really big advancements in solid state batteries coming. And China, BYD, I actually had an opportunity to tour the BYD facility a few months back in China, and they've got a charger that can basically get a battery from 5% charge to 70% charge in just 5 minutes. Mm-hmm. So the charging speed is improving, the safety is improving, the range density is improving, and the prices are coming down. And we're really just, I think, at the very beginning of what's a major technological revolution. And it's going to affect not just vehicles and trucks too. We haven't talked about trucks, but also all sorts of products and the utility investment model and the electricity grid. It's a really big shift. It's akin to the invention of refrigeration and what that meant for product development.
1: Let me ask you this way.
3: Same thing on the electricity side.
1: Let me ask you this way, I guess what I'm skeptical of is that there's a magic battery out there that solves all the problems.
3: Well, that's true in the short run. I mean, I wouldn't counsel anyone to just wait a year before battery shows up. But we're seeing incremental progress every year. I think we're at a great place now. We have the 300-mile range batteries. But, yeah, there's no need for people to wait. I'm talking over the next, 10, 20 years, we're just going to see big shifts.
1: Yeah. Sue, do you think our automakers are prepared for that? Like, do they even have an R&D hand in that world?
0: Yeah, I mean, automakers are working on it. I mean, I feel like this is where our policy flip-flops and also our financial system hold us back. And just to say a word about the financial system, so GM has more than expected profits, and so they are giving an increased dividend to their investors, which is nice, but it's also money that in other countries might go straight back into product development and stuff like that. So, there is work, and there is work in terms of developing battery components, which is a market that's really owned by China. And I think that the U.S. government is doing some interesting things there. So progress is being made. I guess I worry that it is not enough.
1: Mm-hmm. What about, and Ethan, I'll bring on this. There's a bunch of different questions. For example, Phoenicia writes, the one thing about EVs that concerns me is what happens to the batteries. How much progress have we made in sort of reducing the end of life badness with batteries?
3: Yeah, well, there's a lot of actually great opportunities with the used batteries. We're already seeing used batteries being deployed as stationary energy storage. There are projects, you know, putting together a bunch of these used batteries in stacks, and you get pretty sizable stationary grid-based storage. You can also recycle the batteries, and there really should be a market for that. We're seeing all sorts of startups moving in that direction. There's a company called Redwood Materials, from former Tesla execs, that's got a very innovative sort of lower energy way to recycle the batteries and recover and recapture all those minerals. I mean, the amazing thing about electric vehicle technology is that once you have the batteries in your country, you can recycle those minerals, and you're no longer dependent necessarily on foreign trade for a big chunk of your mineral supply needs. It's different from oil. You import oil and you burn it and it's gone. But with these batteries, you can keep those minerals in the country. But I will say that we need more investment in this. We need more policy to encourage the development of this sort of end-of-life repair, reuse, recycle industry that we're going to need at a big scale. We just haven't seen the deluge of used batteries yet to really justify that industry scaling up, but it's going to have to soon.
1: Last few comments, Matt. I'm going to just route them to you for a final thought. Thomas writes, my reason for getting an EV 12 years ago is to fight the climate disaster. The success of right-wing media to dismiss the climate issue has halted that motive despite living in this disaster. So long, Highway 37. This weekend, water was lapping over the Vallejo end of that local highway. Albert writes, even if we don't like EVs, we should have kept some R&D going, because the more we fall behind, the harder it is to catch up. Not only will we be behind in the tech, the industry people will move to those places that encourage the work, and our R&D infrastructure will suffer. Cars we make will not be compatible with the newer ones that are coming out. We're losing the market, as later our cars won't be able to be sold in those countries. It reminds me of COVID, where masking was turned into a political thing. Now tech has turned into one too. It's too bad. And Matt from Redwood City writes, one other thing is that sticking with internal combustion engine vehicles, we are effectively taxing our entire economy with higher transportation costs. This not only will destroy the U.S. auto industry, but it will affect our international competitiveness. Even without climate considerations, this is a macroeconomic self-inflicted wound of epic proportion. So what do you think, Matt? Do we need to do something else? Do you see anything on the horizon? Did you hear any hope from people out there?
4: Yeah, I think there is. I don't think all hope should be abandoned. I agree with Sue. I think it's going to be a lot for us to catch up. I think it'll take a really stable, forward-thinking political policy. We're going to have to be really deliberate about the government support for this. And then I'm going to come back to what I said earlier, which is that the cars need to get better and more appealing. And the first comment that you read, you know, I think that represents the view of an early adopter, right, who thought about this technology in terms of thinking about, I want to save the environment, I want clean energy. And that's great. That's very admirable. But the next step is to reach people who, it's not that they don't care about the climate, but their first consideration is, I want a car that's good, it works, it's beautiful, and I like driving it, and that's probably going to be an EV. That's where we need to turn our attention to.
1: We've been talking about electric vehicles and the failures of the American auto industry, really, to come out with EVs that rival Chinese brands. We've been joined by Matthew Scherer, contributing writer at the New York Times Magazine. Thank you so much.
4: Thank you.
1: We've been joined by Sue Helpert, economics professor at Weatherhead School of Management at Case Western Reserve University. Welcome. Or thank you.
0: Thank you.
1: Welcome again. And Ethan Elkin, who's director of the climate program at the Center for Law, Energy, and the Environment at UC Berkeley School of Law. Thank you.
3: Yeah, thank you, Alexis.
1: 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Stay tuned for another hour of Forum Ahead with Mina Kim.
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6: Let's get a look at traffic. We're going to go to a crash in Pleasanton. Here's Laura Sanders.
7: And the accident is westbound 580 at Hopyard Road. Two cars involved reported in the second lane from the left. Traffic is slow back to Tassajara Road. We've got a crash near the Bay Bridge, westbound 80 before the metering lights. It's a two-vehicle accident over in the right shoulder, but traffic still slow back to the end of the parking lot. And in Oakland, westbound 580 at Park Boulevard, watch out for a stalled sedan. It's blocking the left lane. Traffic is slow back to Fruitvale. Laurie Lori Sanders for KQED.
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8: From KQED in San Francisco, I'm Mina Kim. Coming up on Forum, the conflict with Iran has no clear end in sight, and a growing number of analysts are raising the prospect of a forever war by a president who promised to end forever wars and avoid new entanglements. The ceasefire has collapsed. American and Iranian casualties mount, and now there are fresh concerns the war is widening after Yemen's Houthi rebels threatened to cut off yet another key shipping route. We look at the potential impacts of a prolonged state of conflict. Join us.

0: Live from NPR News, I'm Lakshmi Singh. The U.S. plans to impose 50% tariffs on Canadian goods in 30 days. That includes goods covered under the U.S.-Mexico-Canada Free Trade Pact. The U.S. Trade Representative to Canada, Jameson Greer, tells CNBC Washington's responding to what the administration describes as Canada's discriminatory treatment of a number of U.S. industries.
1: We have a tailored action that covers a subset of Canadian goods. We aren't banning the goods like the Canadians have banned American alcohol. We're not putting a cap on them or limiting them like they've done to cars and dairy. But we have a tariff, which is a natural consequence of the Canadian retaliation, which has endured for a long time.
0: The announcement follows President Trump's threat of sanctions against Canada over wildfire smoke that has triggered poor air quality alerts in the United States. However, Trump says the tariffs are not in response to the fires. Trump says he will continue to strike Iran as the conflict that the U.S. and Israel started back in February shows no signs of coming to an end. More from NPR's Deepa Shivaram.
2: Trump's comments came during a meeting at the White House with the president of Lebanon. He says the U.S. is not leaving Iran.
3: Honestly, they haven't seen anything yet. We've been nice.
2: Trump says the U.S. would heavily strike areas in Iran with nuclear material, quote, pretty soon. And he claimed that behind the scenes, Iran is desperate to try and meet with the U.S. to end the war. But Trump says he has, quote, no interest in meeting. He also says even if the U.S. ended operations in Iran today, it would take Iran decades to rebuild. Deepa Shivaram, NPR News, The White House.
0: The Defense Department is identifying another soldier killed in connection with the war. Sergeant Michael Emmanuel Swinton of Fayetteville, North Carolina, was assigned to the 108th Air Defense Artillery Brigade at Fort Bragg. He was 30 years old. Swinton died during a controlled detonation of an Iranian drone in northern Iraq July 19th. The Pentagon says in a statement that the incident is under investigation. Arizona is the only state with a primary election today, and the results will help determine control of Congress. From member station KJZZ, Cameron Sanchez has more.
4: Arizona is a purple state with several competitive races, including the one for the state's first congressional district. The winner there will replace longtime Republican Congressman David Schweikert, who is running for governor. Former NFL kicker and Trump endorsee Jay Feely is the Republican frontrunner. On the Democratic side, candidates Amish Shaw and Marlene Galon Woods have a shot. All of Arizona's statewide offices are also up for election and are mostly held by incumbent Democrats. Republicans hope to take back the offices of governor, secretary of state, and attorney general this year. For NPR News, I'm Cameron Sanchez in Phoenix.
0: This is NPR News.
5: Live from KQED News, I'm Brian Watt. The city manager of Sausalito is due in court this afternoon, facing four misdemeanor charges after she was reported missing and then arrested over the weekend. KQED's Julie Small reports.
6: When Forbes took the oath of office July 7th, she told the council she felt lucky.
7: Because this is an exceptional community. It's exceptionally talented, exceptionally passionate, and I'm just so honored to be part of it.
6: But roughly a week later, city officials say the council approved an administrative leave for Forbes. Then early Saturday, sheriff's deputies arrested her when she was found on someone else's yacht without permission. Forbes was the longtime executive director of the Port of San Francisco. A statement from her family says she's experiencing a mental health crisis. I'm Julie Small, KQED News.
5: The Sausalito City Council is set to discuss the city manager during closed session later this afternoon and then update residents during a public session that starts at 5 p.m. In Oakland, the city council is set to vote today on proposed amendments to the city's refuge ordinance to increase protections for immigrants. Council member Charlene Wong says some people won't use city services because they fear their immigration enforcement.
8: Is my status going to be stored in somewhere? Is it going to be provided to ICE? This ordinance states that immigration status information is not going to be collected.
5: The changes also prohibit the use of any city property for immigration enforcement. The proposal comes amid a reported increase in targeted arrests by ICE in Alameda County. I'm Brian Watt, KQED News.
9: 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Mild to hot temperatures today around the Bay, ranging from the 80s to the, well, triple digits in the Sacramento Valley.
0: Welcome to Forum. I'm Mina Kim. Nearly 5 months after President Trump predicted a short war with Iran, the conflict is intensifying and broadening. The ceasefire agreement has collapsed, leaving passage through the Strait of Hormuz severely restricted, and the two nations on a war footing. The U.S. has carried out days of sustained airstrikes while Iran targets U.S. allied nations in the Gulf, and three more U.S. service members have died over the weekend from the violence. To many analysts, the escalation is raising the specter of a forever war. And joining me to talk about what that means and the impact that could have at home and abroad, Vivian Salama, staff writer at The Atlantic. Vivian, welcome to Forum.
10: Thanks for having me.
0: Glad to have you. Also, Max Boot is with us, senior fellow for National Security Studies at the Council on Foreign Relations and a columnist for The Washington Post. Max, glad to have you back as well.
11: Glad to be back.
0: So, Max, do you think this conflict is taking on characteristics of a forever war? Would you agree with that?
11: Absolutely, because, you know, Trump knew how to start this war, very easy to do, to start bombing Iran, which he did at the end of February, but he has no idea of how to end the war. Mm-hmm. He apparently started the conflict under this extremely naive assumption that if he just bombed Iran for a few days, the whole regime would collapse, the nuclear program would end, and he would achieve this, Valhalla in the Middle East. And obviously anybody who's a halfway serious analyst of warfare of Iran or anything else knows that was a fantasy from the get-go, and now that fantasy has been brutally exposed. And clearly Trump desperately wants to get out of this war, but he can't because Iran will not relinquish control over the Strait of Hormuz, which of course is the choke point through which 20% of the world's oil passes. And so, you know, Trump is trapped and the entire world is trapped. And my concern is that the conflict will continue to escalate with dire consequences, not only for the region, but for the entire world, and in particular for the U.S. economy and the global economy.
0: Vivian, your latest Atlantic piece is called The Forever Negotiation. Tell me why you chose the word forever and what's happened since that memorandum of understanding was signed June 17th.
10: Well, I took it upon myself to explore the various clauses, 14 in all, of the Memorandum of Understanding, which was signed by President Trump at the Versailles Palace last month during a dinner. It was very randomly signed. And I wanted to do a bit of an audit of the MOU to see where we were. They were supposed to be talking for 60 days in an effort to get a more concrete long-term deal, a more detailed deal. So we had hit the halfway point, and just in exploring the various clauses, I found that the vast majority of them, at least those that were supposed to be either immediately implemented or implemented within a 30-day time frame, had been violated, including one that said they would immediately stop hostilities, and rein in their troops. The clauses that talked about the economic incentives that were to immediately go into effect for Iran, those have been withdrawn by the U.S. because of the belligerencies. And so, you know, one after the other, I looked at it and I realized that, you know, the clauses were being violated. And yet when I would push U.S. officials, Iranian officials or Arab countries that have a stake in this, they would all say talks are still continuing, despite the fact that these clauses have been violated.
0: And so that's the only clause that has not been violated.
10: Literally, there's a clause in there, I believe it was number 3, that said that the both parties would commit to talking for 60 days. And so I noted that was the only one that wasn't fully violated, except there's an asterisk next to that because they are taking a timeout. And so that's why we called it the forever negotiation, is we've just entered this cycle of, you know, tit for tat, although since it's published, that tit for tat has gotten a lot more intensive. Obviously, we've seen a few more casualties, American troops that were killed. And yeah. So this is definitely getting deeper and deeper into the realm of serious hostilities again. All the while, talks don't seem to be yielding any concrete results.
12: No. Let me invite listeners in. 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So Vivian, what does that mean for the country in broad strokes? Like, what could a lasting state of conflict mean for the country, the global economy?
10: I mean, the implications are enormous across the board. I mean, first of all, just the loss of life. We did see at least three soldiers killed in action over the past couple of days. And so, of course, that goes to the top of the list. The longer we're at war, the longer there is potential for more soldiers killed in action. And of course, we have a president who promised that forever wars would be over, in part because he did not want to send American sons and daughters out to die for a war when the focus should be domestic. And so that is definitely top of the list. And then, of course, you mentioned the Strait of Hormuz being closed and the enormous global economic implications that have come along with it. You talk about rising food prices, rising gas prices, all of which will be increasingly under pressure the longer that this continues. And just this notion that the federal government is so preoccupied with events overseas, you know, something like this that can really absorb so much bandwidth by the administration, all the while domestic problems continue to rack up. That was literally, as I covered President Trump's campaign in 2024, it was one of the biggest things that he complained about, is that there's so much attention given to events overseas, and that undermines this premise that he goes out there campaigning on, which is that America first should be the priority. And that was his mantra. And right. A number of his closest allies feel that he's betrayed that.
12: Max, what would you add with regard to the cost of this war, the economic costs so far and in the future?
11: I mean, it could get a lot worse. I mean, it's already pretty severe because you're seeing gasoline prices go over $4 a gallon. That's hitting Americans in their pocketbooks. It hasn't been catastrophic so far, in part because I think the oil markets, the stock markets, they're all kind of operating under the taco theory, which is Trump always chickens out. So they assume that as soon as the economic repercussions become severe enough, Trump will make a deal. And clearly that's what he was trying to do last month with the memorandum of understanding. The problem is the Iranians increasingly look like they don't want a deal because they don't trust Trump. And rather than doing a deal with the U.S., they just want to control the Strait of Hormuz and charge tolls on traffic through the Strait. So it's not clear to me that another deal is possible right now. And unfortunately, that means that the conflict could spiral. And, you know, Trump keeps promising to or threatening to attack Iranian infrastructure, to go after electrical plants, to go after desalinization plants, to go after bridges, et cetera, et cetera. And of course, he has refrained from doing that so far, in part, I think, because of the pressure he's getting from America's Persian Gulf allies who are saying, wait a second, President Trump, if you do that, if you escalate against Iran, Iran will escalate against us, i.e. the Gulf states. And you've already seen some attacks on a desalinization plant in Kuwait. But it could get a lot worse. You could see Iran, they clearly have a very potent armory of missiles and drones left, so they could easily target oil targets, desalinization plants, other vital economic and humanitarian targets in the Persian Gulf states if we escalate against Iran. And so you could imagine, you know, long-term damage being done to oil infrastructure that could take years to repair. And so, you know, the costs are growing. And I think one of the most ominous developments that we've seen this week is that the Houthis in Yemen have suddenly declared that they're going to close the Red Sea to Saudi commerce because they can control the Bab al-Mandab Strait, just as the Iranians can control the Strait of Hormuz. And that, you know, the Bab al-Mandab Strait has been kind of the safety valve for the Saudis because they've been rerouting oil exports away from the Persian Gulf through the Red Sea. But if the Houthis are closing the Red Sea, that's going to take away one of the shock absorbers to the global economy. And we're already losing another shock absorber because the Strategic Petroleum Reserve in the U.S. is at its lowest level since 1983. And so If this crisis continues for a few months and gets worse, the economic consequences, I think, are going to be very severe. We're looking at a very real prospect of a global recession.
12: I actually want to play a clip of the president this morning responding to a question from a journalist on the Houthi situation as he met with Lebanon's president in the Oval Office.
13: What is your level of concern of a blockade of the Red Sea by the Houthi rebels, opening up another front in the war?
14: This is what happens. So far, it hasn't happened, might happen. But we take care of things. If something like that happens, we take care of it. You know, we've done that with the Houthis before, and we haven't heard from them in a while. Since we did what we did originally, that was about 45 days of very powerful action we took against the Houthis. And we've had no problem with the Houthis. They've had no problem with us for a long period of time, including during this conflict. I think that if there is something like that, we'll just have to take care of business.
12: Vivian, we'll just have to take care of business. What's your reaction to how he is approaching the potential impact that Max has laid out of the Houthis, you know, choking off yet another alternative strait for oil exports, you know?
10: And the president, of course, in his public rhetoric, tends to downplay the severity of these threats. Obviously, it goes against exactly what he had predicted, which was a swift end to a war with an adversary that would essentially be brought to its knees very easily. He even made a comparison talking to the press today in that same Oval Office spray, where he said, you know, Iran has been challenging, but it's worked out as well as Venezuela, referring to his military operation to remove Venezuela's president in January. And, you know, I can tell you that there's almost nothing that's similar about those two operations, but he's definitely sort of casting this optimistic light in public. I know for a fact, speaking to a number of people close to the president, that he's deeply frustrated with how this is going behind the scenes and realizes that this is not going to be over anytime soon.
12: We're talking with Vivian Salama, staff writer at The Atlantic at Max Boot. Jean J. Kirkpatrick, senior fellow for National Security Studies at the Council on Foreign Relations and a columnist for The Washington Post. 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We'll have more with them and you after the break. Stay with us. I'm Mina Kim.
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9: 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It's KQED, San Francisco, KQEI, North Highland, Sacramento.
12: Welcome back to Forum. I'm Mina Kim. We're talking this hour about the war in Iran, which is intensifying and broadening, raising the prospect of a forever war. We're talking about it with Vivian Salama, staff writer at The Atlantic, and Max Boot, a columnist for The Washington Post and senior fellow at the Council on Foreign Relations. And we're talking about it with you, our listeners. Do you think the conflict is becoming a forever war? Why or why not? If yes, what do you think went wrong? What questions do you have about the state of the war between the U.S. and Iran, and what would you like to see happen or think needs to happen to broker peace between the U.S. and Iran? The email address is forum at kqed.org. Find us on Discord, Blue Sky, Facebook, or Instagram at KQED Forum, or call us at 866-733-6786, 866-733-6786. Max, you brought up how the president has vowed to start striking more civilian targets in Iran, like bridges and electrical infrastructure. That, yes, the military needs to fight back, but, you know, it's raising concerns about the nation essentially walking into war crime territory there. But would that even work, you think? I mean, just talk about how you see even that really helping the situation.
11: I don't see much prospect of that working. I mean, the Washington Post has a report today quoting sources in the U.S. intelligence community saying that the U.S. intelligence estimate is that more bombing is not going to make Iran give in to U.S. demands. And I think that's amply borne out by experience because, you know, as we were discussing earlier, Trump went in bombing Iran beginning, I guess it was February 28th, assuming that they would quickly fold. He talked about it being a 4 to 5 week war. Now we're more than 4 months in and there is no prospect of Iran folding. I mean, they still haven't made any concessions. I mean, like zero concessions on the nuclear issue. And we're actually now shifting the focus of the war just to try to reopen the Strait of Hormuz, which was open when the war began. So it's been a fiasco from day one. And I don't see more bombing as being the solution because the Iranians have clearly calculated that they can absorb U.S. bombing. The critical issue now is how do you reopen the Strait of Hormuz? And bombing is not going to reopen the Strait of Hormuz. I mean, it's going to inflict punishment on Iranians. And probably on ordinary Iranians more than on the regime, but it's not going to force them to reopen the strait. The problem that Trump faces, and I think the fundamental issue why this war is in a stalemate, there is no viable U.S. military plan to reopen the Strait of Hormuz. Mm-hmm. We can shut it down. We can stop Iranian traffic from going in and out, but the Iranians can also stop everybody else's traffic from going in and out. And there is just no, U.S. Plan that Trump is going to implement that will force Iran to give up control of the Strait of Hormuz.
12: And no, you're pretty sure that he would not choose a ground troop option here. I mean, it would take a really long time even with that to open the Strait of Hormuz, I'm assuming. But you are pretty confident that he wouldn't go that way, launch a huge risky military campaign on the ground to get the Strait of Hormuz ultimately open and in control?
11: I mean, the war with Iran is already as unpopular as the war with Iraq was after 3 years. There's just no popular support for continuing this war, much less for expanding it and putting U.S. ground troops at risk. I don't see any chance of Trump doing that. And I think the Iranians know that. So they know that, you know, the only thing we're going to do is bomb them some more. And I think they've seen, based on the experience of March and April, that they can absorb U.S. bombing, that it's painful, but it's not going to force them to capitulate.
12: Let me go to caller Alan in Alameda. Alan, go ahead. You're on.
17: I don't know if anyone brought this up, but in some of the discussion forums I'm involved in, it seems that some believe there's a real possibility that either the United States or Israel might use a nuclear weapon. One scenario, and I don't know technically if this is possible, would be one of those parties, in adding to the list of their unconscionable acts, might drop a device and not detonate it, use the detonation as a threat. I don't even know if that's possible.
12: Well, Alan, you raise an interesting question. Let me see what Vivian and Max have to say about that. A nuclear weapon, potentially, Vivian?
10: Well, I'll tell you, a few months ago when President Trump made the threats of wiping out Iranian civilization, there were certainly some fear. Fears across the around the world that is what he was alluding to and that he would be willing to go that route. President Trump has since, you know, very bluntly said that he would not use nuclear. He does not favor nuclear weapons anywhere in the world, in fact, and he has said that before. But his rhetoric and his track record have raised those concerns, and so it's definitely an issue worth exploring.
12: Well, let's hear what a California member of the House thinks of all this. Joining me now is Representative Kevin Kiley, an independent who caucuses with Republicans. Congressman Kiley, thank you so much for joining us.
18: Of course, thanks for having me.
12: So President Trump informed Congress this month that the ceasefire was over, that the nation was again at war with Iran, starting another 60-day clock to deploy the military without congressional authorization. Is that okay with you, Congressman Kiley?
18: It's certainly not what we want to see, and it's not okay with me that Congress continues to really take a back seat when it comes to defining the objectives here and the way to bring this conflict to a close. I've said from the very beginning that Congress needs to be centrally involved, and that would be the condition for a durable peace where we bring in the Gulf states and our allies as well. Yet we instead continue to have this sort of whiplash, this high wire act, everything done in an ad hoc basis without, you know, any sense of what the real strategy here is.
12: Yeah, Congressman, you voted against the joint resolution that directed the president to seek approval or withdraw the military from Iran, to seek approval of Congress. Why did you vote against that?
18: Well, because that's not the right way for Congress to actually have a hand in what happens from here going forward. The issue with the War Powers Resolution is, number one, it's not something the president is ever going to sign. And even if somehow Congress overrode a veto, it's probably not something that would be enforceable in court. Mm-hmm. And even if it was, it's not a good idea, because what a War Powers Resolution says is that all of our personnel just have to exit the area immediately. That's the sort of thing that will put our service members and U.S. interests in the region at great risk. So that's not the right way for Congress to exercise its authority here. The right way is through the power of the purse, which is why I've insisted that any supplemental funding appropriation should include very clear directives from Congress about how the funds should be spent and the direction that this conflict can take going forward and the involvement of Congress going forward. And it doesn't look like that's going to happen with the measure that's up this week, which is very disappointing.
12: So then will you vote against it? Will you vote against continue? Sorry, say that again.
18: I'm very unlikely to vote for it based on what we've seen. It's coming together for a vote tomorrow, and it doesn't meet the conditions that I set out for someone that I'd be able to support.
12: Conditions such as?
18: Well, such as giving Congress greater say in the conduct of this of operations going forward, or at the very least, this is just a budget resolution. So it's kind of setting out the path for the form that the ultimate bill will take, having a path that will involve intensive congressional involvement and oversight in where the money has been spent so far, how money will be spent in the future, what the strategy is, what the objectives are, what we're actually going to be doing on a forward-going basis to involve our allies, to involve the Gulf states towards the objectives we all agree on, which is open Strait of Hormuz, winding down this conflict, and assuring that Iran doesn't develop nuclear capacity.
12: Are your Republican colleagues with you, Congressman, on this? Could you see them actually, you know, voting against, enough people voting against this so that the administration's request for supplemental funding does not come to pass?
18: I think there have been a number of people in various parts of the Republican caucus conference that have expressed misgivings about the way that this has been done. I've heard it on the Senate side as well. Whether that ultimately, you know, manifests in people voting against it, we'll see. But I have heard a lot of concerns from a lot of folks.
12: So do you support this war? Do you support the war on Iran by the U.S.?
18: Well, of course, I don't want the war to continue. I think that that's where the vast majority of the American people are as well. But I also want to make sure it ends in a way that doesn't lead to even greater threats to the United States, our allies, our service members, and Americans going forward. So I think it's very frustrating to many people the way we've had this whiplash, these temporary agreements that fall apart. We thought we had this framework in place, but we haven't really been given, I think, a good sense of why that fell apart. So that's why I think we need to fundamentally change the way that American policy in this area is enacted going forward in a way that isn't just, you know, this sort of ad hoc deal-making and negotiation or alternating between that and strikes, but rather is a clear, coherent strategy that Congress has a fundamental role in crafting.
12: I know you need to leave us for votes, but, you know, what is your message then to voters who are concerned about the death toll of a lasting conflict? Because as you've probably been hearing in this conversation or others, the negotiations are not going anywhere.
18: Yeah, my message to voters is I absolutely understand your frustration. I share that frustration, and I think that what voters should demand of those of us who are in elected office, who are in Congress, is to exercise Congress's Article I authority in a way that will actually help us to achieve our objectives and bring this conflict to a close. So no, that's a different position from those who say that, you know, war powers is the one and only solution here. As we discussed, that won't really achieve what people say it will achieve. On the other hand, it's a different position for those who are just kind of, you know, fine with the administration doing this on its own, or with Congress simply, providing appropriations without any scrutiny. What I'm saying is that Congress, the way Congress can be involved here, the form of congressional involvement that has real teeth and that will impact the course of the conflict is through our use of the appropriations process to guide the American involvement going forward.
12: Congressman Kevin Kiley, representing California's 3rd District, which spans most of the California-Nevada border and parts of Yuba, El Dorado, and Sacramento counties. Congressman Kiley, appreciate you being with us.
18: You bet. Thanks for having me.
12: He's an independent who caucuses with Republicans. Curious to get your reactions to what you just heard from Congressman Kiley. Max, I'll start with you.
11: I mean, I'm sympathetic to what he said. I mean, if I were in Congress now, I would vote for the war powers resolution as well as voting against the funding for the war, because yeah. I think it's so hard for Congress to have any kind of impact. And even if the resolution ultimately gets vetoed, even if it doesn't have a material impact, I think it nevertheless makes a symbolic point about how Trump is waging this war in defiance not only of U.S. public opinion, but also the will of Congress. But I think it's just very, very tough for Congress to affect what a president does in foreign policy, what a president does in the military sphere, because the president has such vast authority, and Trump in particular has such complete contempt for Congress. But I think, you know, his contempt for Congress is now, working against him, because he did not make a case to the American people or to Congress in the first place about why we needed to suddenly go to war with Iran. Remember, he did this about 8 months after saying that a previous round of airstrikes had, quote unquote, obliterated the Iranian nuclear program. And then all of a sudden in February, he decides he needs to go to war against Iran to obliterate its nuclear program for a second time and overthrow the regime and so forth. He never made that case. And so now, the Department of Defense is coming back to Congress and asking for these massive supplemental appropriations to fund the war. And there's a basic fundamental disconnect there that, you know, if you don't get buy-in from the beginning, it's very hard, to get funding down the road. Although, you know, I don't have great expectations for this Republican-controlled Congress actually standing up to Trump on most issues, including this one.
12: Let me go to caller Thomas and Hayward. Thomas, go ahead. You're on.
19: Good morning, and thank you, Kim and guests. This is always keeps the brain going. A hypothetical question sort of dovetails into what your guest just was talking about. I realize it's hypothetical, but in the early 80s, there was the shift after the hostages were settled. A Republican president came in and boom, issues were resolved. So my question is, with the upcoming midterms, depending on who you're listening to, if the House and the Senate both shift to the control of the Democrats and Trump indeed is impeached, perhaps even convicted, would that be a negotiating point that gives the U.S. a way to say, all right, guys, we're not happy with you. We're going to hold you to the fire on a few things, but we need to stop this. There's my question. I don't know if that all made sense, but I really am curious if this obviously is going to continue till our elections in the fall. And I just hope, pray, and look at the Congress to say, do your job, everybody.
12: I think what you're saying, Thomas, is that if Trump loses the majority or faces impeachment, does that become a tool to negotiate with the Iranians? Vivian or Max, do you have any thoughts?
10: I definitely don't think that the Iranians are too concerned about our domestic politics. I think for them, this is existential. And so regardless of what happens domestically, I mean, they might see it as Trump being slightly weakened in his position. But he's been impeached before, and he came back to power. So he became president. I mean, he's been convicted in court, and he also came back and became president again. So I don't think the Iranians are too concerned with that. At the end of the day, this is a war that they believe they are fighting with the United States, not just with Donald Trump. And it's something that this is something that has been a recurring theme in their history since 1979.
12: Well, listener Joan writes, yes, the U.S. will be in forever war until either the House and Senate flip with enough votes for impeachment or the next presidential election. Then it will require who knows how many months of negotiation to end the war. So at best, we will be at war for a year, but far more likely the next 3 years at a minimum. Henry from Richmond writes, Iran is in the driver's seat with control of the Strait of Hormuz. The solution is the U.S. declares a stalemate or victory and leaves. Trump won't do that. So if this continues for the rest of his term, the Democrats will have to do the withdrawal after he goes. What do you think is the most plausible off-ramp to this war? And Vivian, I'll start with you again.
10: Negotiation. Both sides realizing that they can't sustain war for much longer. You know, this is something that I mention in my forever negotiation piece, is that, you know, neither side benefits from having the strait closed. They both want the Strait of Hormuz to be reopened. Neither side really has a strategy for a long-term military campaign. They want the fighting to end because it is a serious depletion of resources, bandwidth, manpower, money. And so they both want to come to a conclusion. It's just a question of the details. And that can only be resolved at a negotiating table, not with bombs.
12: Max, what do you think?
11: I mean, I agree in principle, although I think it's very hard to actually conclude a negotiation because there is so little trust on either side. And the Iranians in particular don't think that Trump is serious about making a deal. And in fact, the last two times he negotiated with them last year and then in February, he started bombing them in the middle of negotiations. And then, of course, this conflict produced the badly flawed memorandum of understanding, which was signed in mid-June, which has now turned into a prelude to further fighting because it was so vaguely worded that it gave the Iranians the impression that they would be allowed to control traffic through the Strait of Hormuz, and that was not the U.S. impression. And so now, you know, I imagine there is more negotiating going on behind the scenes, but very hard to reach a deal. And I think any deal that gets reached at this point, realistically, is going to have to be an even bigger U.S. surrender than the one that was embodied in the Memorandum of Understanding, because the Iranians really, really want control of the Strait of Hormuz. And I suspect that at the end of the day, Trump will probably give it to him, will probably allow the Iranians to charge a toll on traffic through the Strait of Hormuz disguised as a user fee, maybe with some kind of regional diplomatic vehicle involving Oman and other states in the area. But that seems to be what the Iranians want. And I think that they can bear the pain of this war longer than Trump can bear the pain of this war, especially with the midterm election coming up.
12: We're talking about whether any realistic pathways exist to end the war in Iran soon with Max Boot, Senior Fellow for National Security Studies at the Council on Foreign Relations, a columnist for The Washington Post, and with Vivian Salama, staff writer at The Atlantic, whose recent piece is Forever Negotiation. And we'll have more with them and you after the break, listeners. This is Forum. I'm Mina Kim.

0: Coming up tomorrow on Forum, federal health officials are eyeing lettuce from California-based Taylor Farms as a potential source of the cyclosporiasis outbreak, which currently has more than 7,000 confirmed cases across the country. The infection can cause severe diarrhea, cramping, and fatigue that lasts up to a month and has been reported in at least 34 states. We talk with food safety and health experts on what it will take to trace and contain the outbreak. 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Just search KQED Forum. Welcome back to Forum. I'm Mina Kim. Listeners, do you think that the conflict, the U.S. war in Iran, is becoming a forever war? Why or why not? If yes, what do you think went wrong? What do you think it needs to be able to broker peace between the U.S. and Iran, or at least some kind of, you know, pause? What questions do you have about the state of the war between the U.S. and Iran? 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Find us on Discord, Blue Sky, Facebook, or Instagram at KQED Forum, or call us at 866-733-6786. 866-733-6786. And Vivian, we're getting a lot of questions along these lines and statements. This listener writes on Discord, if we had professional diplomat negotiators, we could win this war. Witkoff and Kushner are in it for the money, not for peace. David writes, please ask the guest to comment on the alleged negotiators who the U.S. sends to the talks. Are they really just the VP and a couple of Trump cronies, or are there some experienced professionals negotiating on our behalf? Patty writes, what we should be seeking in the Middle East is a peace agreement, a treaty that will legally bind the negotiating parties. We should send real peace envoys, actual diplomats from our State Department, who know the region well and understand the art of negotiating because they have years of experience doing just that, not Kushner Inc. Talk about what roles Vivian, Steve Witkoff, and Jared Kushner are playing in this and what effect they're having.
1: So Steve Witkoff was named as President Trump's Middle East envoy during the transition. He is a longtime real estate executive who has deep friendship with the Trump family. He's one of Trump's best friends. They, you know, they've spent a lot of time together over the years. He's also very close with Jared Kushner. And so he assumed the role that Jared Kushner had sort of done in the first Trump term. He ended up being kind of an envoy at large ultimately because he ended up taking over the Russia portfolio as well and trying to get a help broker deal between Russia and Ukraine. But he has been largely focused on the Iran conflict, and Jared Kushner was brought in sort of late in the game to help Steve Witkoff both with regard to the Russia dilemma, but also this conflict as well, trying to capitalize on the contacts that he made first in the first Trump administration when he was negotiating the Abraham Accords, the normalization deals with Israel and several Arab and Muslim countries. But also he has continued those relationships because he does business with a lot of those countries, especially Saudi Arabia. And so Jared Kushner is not in the administration, and that has raised a lot of eyebrows in terms of his position in all of this. But he has come in with the contacts and, at least relative to Steve Witkoff, a little bit more government experience. It has been very controversial, to say the least, both in terms of their experience. Jared Kushner has slightly more experience in government than Steve Witkoff. But also, you know, they take the transactional approach that President Trump takes. You know, one of the callers, the question they asked is, how come you don't have people in the State Department doing this, seasoned diplomats who would be going out there and doing the dealings for President Trump? I did write a story a few months ago in The Atlantic called The End of Diplomacy, where I talked about the dynamics that are at play here when it comes to this, where, you know, seasoned diplomats have been pushed out, essentially. They're squeezed out of these meetings, and that sort of intellectual experience that you have by so many of these people has been drained out in favor of non-ideological, non-experienced negotiators who do things the way President Trump likes to do things, which is sort of that deal-making approach over diplomacy. And Steve Witkoff and Jared Kushner very much fit that mold. And so they have been the primary interlocutors between them. Jared Kushner has been leaning heavily on his contacts in Qatar, especially with the leadership of Qatar, to help negotiate with the Iranians, as well as other players in the region. But, you know, so far, they haven't been able to get results, in large part because they are dealing with an ideological party who does believe deeply in the fact that this is existential. And it's not about deal making as much as it is about, you know, just their core beliefs. And so it is very challenging.

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1: In Lebanon, and there has been some Israeli pullback, but it's unlikely that it's going to lead to a full cessation. I just think that Netanyahu and Trump are a toxic combination, and apparently Netanyahu sold Trump on this crazy idea hooked up by Mossad that they were going to attack Iran and install Mahmoud Ahmadinejad, who is this former hardline leader and Holocaust denier who used to be in charge in Iran. They were going to reinstall him as basically a U.S.-Israeli proxy with the help of the Kurds. The whole thing is so crazy. Anybody who knows anything about the region can recognize in about 15 seconds, this is nuts. And yet somehow Mossad and Netanyahu became convinced that this was a viable option, and somehow they convinced Trump. And I think that was kind of the impetus for the war, which has, you know, rapidly faded away because the sheer insanity of that scheme was rapidly revealed. But there's not really a plan B for what do you do next, beyond just, you know, keeping this war going indefinitely.
2: Well, Dave from Alameda writes, please talk about the American arsenal, the depletion of and the ramifications of that in a global American military sense. I know you've looked at this, Max, as well, with regard to, you know, the extent to which this has cost the U.S. in terms of, you know, its military, in terms of its weaponry.
1: You know, this was something that the U.S. military, led by General Dan Kane, who's the chairman of the Joint Chiefs, this is something they were warning about pretty publicly before the war began. They were saying, wait a second, we have pretty limited stockpiles. We have to be careful about using them up against Iran. But Trump didn't listen, in part because he thought it would be like a 4 or 5 week war. Well, that best case scenario has not come true. And as a result of that, we are rapidly depleting stockpiles of both air defense munitions as well as missiles that are used, to attack enemies. And so we're very low on Patriots, on Tomahawks, on various other very high end, very difficult to replace, weapon systems that will take years to manufacture. And the longer this war goes on, the more rapidly we deplete those stockpiles, and the greater the danger grows that we will have trouble deterring Russia or China. It also has knock-on effects because, you know, one of the reasons why Russian missiles are inflicting more damage on Ukrainian cities, killing more civilians, is because Ukraine has run perilously low on Patriots, because most of our arsenal of Patriots has been used up fighting this reckless war of choice against Iran. So those missiles are not available to defend poor Ukraine from the Russian invasion. And so, you know, this is another area where I think the Iranians feel like they can outlast the U.S. because they're aware of the economic pressure. They're aware of the midterms. They're aware of the drawdowns on the stockpiles. They're not dummies. They read the American press, too. And so they understand all these things are getting pressure for Trump to exit the war, which he clearly wants to do, but he can't figure out how.
2: Well, Stephen from San Rafael writes, we keep hearing that Trump could veto a War Powers Resolution, but this seems backward to me. The 1973 War Powers Act said that a president can continue hostilities after 60 days without Congress's permission. So from a legal standpoint, Congress doesn't need to vote to stop it. Trump needs a vote to continue it. Let me go to listener Rick in San Jose. Rick, go ahead. You're on.
3: Thank you. You talked about the brain drain in the diplomacy field, but what about in the military command and control? Do we still have strategists and good generals in charge of the military that are, you know, gaming this whole thing out? Or did we basically either fire them or make things so ridiculous that the good people just quit?
2: Max, you want to take that first?
1: We've lost a lot of top generals. Pete Hegseth has been purging women and minorities from the ranks of generals, and he's also been purging some of the most respected white men who are generals, people who just have a lot of combat experience and have a lot of respect. I mean, there is still, you know, good general officers in the military. The question that I have, and I think a lot of outside observers have, is, are generals from General Dan Kane on down, are they willing to speak truth to power? Or

0: Have they gotten the message that Trump and Hegseth only want to hear what reinforces their preconceptions, and therefore dissenting views are not welcome? And I fear that may be what is going on here, that I just don't know if Trump and Hegseth are getting the ground truth, because they are so determined to create this echo chamber within the U.S. military, which I think is a major long-term challenge to the military and really undermines its professionalism and effectiveness.
1: Can I just add something to that?
2: Please, Vivian.
1: Don't only think about the military. We also have to think about the intelligence community, which has also taken a significant blow under this administration. They have pushed out a number of analysts across the board in different agencies, and those analysts are the ones that sort of toil away and help the decision makers have a complete picture, even if sometimes that intelligence is conflicting. It gives them sort of this, all the information and the tools that they often need in order to make the political decisions, the military decisions that they do make. And in pushing those people out, you have little information that you are able then, you are armed with much less information to be able to make those decisions. And so that has also been one of the tolls that we've seen in recent years.
2: And Vivian, you've written about how, you know, the late South Carolina Senator Lindsey Graham had such influence in the decision to attack Iran as well, which really does feel very much based on certain assumptions about U.S. military power and its capacity to, you know, bring Iran to its knees, when clearly has been such a miscalculation. Can you talk more about that?
1: Yeah, I mean, President Trump very famously often listens to the last person in the room. And so this is something that we've seen across the board. It can be a friend who calls him up. It can be, you know, someone from back in New York that he used to hang out with. It doesn't have to be someone in government. In this case, you know, the late Senator Lindsey Graham was someone who believed very strongly in the idea not only of attacking Iran, but he was really set on regime change itself. He sold us as much. And the story that you're mentioning, I use a lot of past interviews I've done with the senator, as well as briefings that I've attended where he talked about this kind of thing very regularly. And one of the things that was pretty extraordinary is how much he lobbied President Trump in the lead up to this war, to go ahead and do this. He even traveled to Israel and met with Israeli intelligence officials and would tell journalists and talk, you know, to folks here in Washington about how Israeli intelligence was showing a different picture on the imminent threat presented by Iran than American intelligence was showing. And he felt that theirs was more credible. And so he would come back and try to tell President Trump that, you know, the Israelis are seeing something we're not, and it's really serious. We've got to act on it. And so, you know, President Trump, you know, he was very fond of the senator, and he made a strong case along with Prime Minister Netanyahu and others. And so he was very influential in ultimately getting this over the line and getting the president to agree to go to war.
2: Let me remind listeners, you are listening to Forum. I'm Mina Kim. The listener writes, I'm actually a little surprised that Iran didn't stick with the MOU, even if they lost full control of the Strait of Hormuz. They would have gained relief from sanctions, $12 billion in unfrozen cash, the ability to sell their oil in world markets, and a $300 billion rebuilding fund. I want to ask you about this, Max, because I think there are a couple of things operating here, right? I mean, we're just hearing, you know, the competence, the overconfidence that the U.S. had in its military air power, right, in winning this particular war. There's also a theory that they killed too many of the more reasonable people in Iran, or the people that the U.S. at least had some communication with, so that this negotiation process has been, you know, really hampered by that as well. And now we are in a situation where it does seem, and I know you've written about this, that the MOU was very much not a gift, but, you know, certainly stronger for Iran and viewed very much as an appeasement there. And so, you know, I just talk to me about, you know, how you see all of these things as potentially connected, and also, you know, answer this listener's questions about why would Iran be, you know, not trying to maintain this MOU when it seems so favorable to them?
0: Yeah, it's a good question, because the MOU in many ways was kind of a bonanza for Iran, where they get massive sanctions relief and they don't have to actually do anything on the nuclear front. All they have to do is reopen the Strait of Hormuz, which was open when the war began. So, you know, why wouldn't they do that? It's a little bit unclear what's going on in Iran because, you know, in their government, just like in our government, there are different factions and sometimes they're working across purposes. So, you know, the general narrative is that there are moderates within the Iranian regime who want to do this deal. Then there are hardliners in the IRGC who want to sabotage it. And it's possible that some of the attacks on shipping in the Strait of Hormuz, which have led to the current spiral of conflict, could have been engineered by some of the hardliners. But I think there's a kind of a general sense in Tehran that Trump is not a trustworthy interlocutor and that he wasn't serious about this deal because he reneges on deals all the time. And so I think there was a sense that they couldn't trust his word and that rather than relying on American promises, they had to just maintain control of the Strait of Hormuz and, you know, flex their muscles as they've been doing during the war. I mean, it's possible that will turn out to be an overreach. I mean, the Iranians, you know, overestimate their abilities just as we tend to overestimate our abilities. And remember, they were in the, throughout the 1980s, they fought a very long and bloody conflict with Iran to a stalemate. And yet it took them years to actually make peace and end the war. And you could be seeing something similar happening right now.
2: Well, Jeff writes on Discord, I bet we get boots on the ground just after the midterms. Another listener from Discord writes, leaving now, in my opinion, would be disastrous. A retreat and a stalemate is a horrible idea, with Iran being the country that defeated the USA. No one wins and everyone loses. Just a real crappy situation. And the Iranian people just keep getting screwed. We are painting, Vivian, a pretty dire picture of a potential forever war or, you know, lasting conflict with no real end in sight. But in the meantime, are you hearing of anything, any steps, any progress with regard to the U.S.'s ability to limit Iran's nuclear capability? Have there been any efforts, you know?
1: Well, that is that remains to be seen. I mean, the president keeps saying that this effort has been successful, but then, you know, we know that one of the primary objectives of the memorandum of understanding that was signed by President Trump was to get Iran to dismantle right. its nuclear program, and so there are some contradictions there. It is one of the main clauses of the memorandum of understanding, although it is very, very light in detail. This is one of the ironies that I talk about in my piece, is that President Trump spent the better part of the last decade complaining that the JCPOA, which was the Obama-era Iran deal, essentially kind of, you know, gave him everything in the kitchen sink and didn't have any penalties. But this one actually is very light on details. And so we really do not know at this stage how effective they will be in getting Iran even yeah. back to where we were a few years ago.
2: Right. Now, most Americans don't even think we'll get something as good as that deal. Vivian Salama, staff writer at The Atlantic, her piece, The Forever Negotiation. Max Boot, his columns are in The Washington Post, senior fellow at the Council on Foreign Relations. Can't thank you enough for your insights. My thanks as well to Susie Britton for this segment, and as always to our listeners, this is Forum.
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4: We have a crash in Santa Rosa. Let's find out what it's all about with Lori Sanders.
5: And this crash is northbound 101, the Mendocino Avenue on-ramp. It's an injury accident. It's involving two pickup trucks and a car. Luckily, all vehicles are okay. They're over on the right-hand shoulder, but emergency crews are on scene. Caltrans road work going on in Redwood City on eastbound 84 at Alameda de las Pulgas. The right lane is closed until 2:30 for maintenance. Traffic is slow back to 280. And on the lower deck of the Bay Bridge, eastbound 80 after Bryan Street and before the decline, we've got some bridge painting going on till 3. Lori Sanders for KQED.
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8: And I'm Scott Tong. This is Here and Now. Coming up, a check-in on the Iran conflict and U.S. vulnerabilities. As Defense Secretary Pete Hegseth testifies on Capitol Hill today, he's asking for more money in the war. Also, Vice President J.D. Vance and Second Lady Usha Vance announced a new baby boy. We'll look at the history of babies and children in the White House and what some public family moments revealed.
7: And in Nathaniel Rich's new novel, Cloud Thief, a hacker living off the grid and a climate journalist team up for a new kind of heist, robbing a data center.
9: The most valuable thing in the world is no longer money, you know, or jewels, it's data. And all of this data lives in these Fort Knoxes called data centers.
7: Coming up here and now.
8: After this news.
10: Live from NPR News, I'm Lakshmi Singh. This afternoon, Defense Secretary Pete Hegseth will go before members of Congress who are considering a defense budget request. The White House is seeking more than $87 billion. This in the wake of more U.S. military losses since Friday in Jordan and in northern Iraq, where there was a drone attack at a U.S. base. NPR's Quil Lawrence has more on the U.S. war with Iran.
11: I spoke with three former U.S. military officials about this new and rapidly evolving reality of drone warfare. One of them was General Joseph Votel, who formerly led CENTCOM. He said the U.S. had built up power in the region by building these bases.
12: Our strength for the last several decades has been our forward deployment and our positioning across the Gulf. Now we are seeing that that same advantage has turned into a little bit of a disadvantage.
11: In Iraq and Afghanistan, the enemy had no real range or air power. But now in the age of drone warfare, Iran doesn't even really need an air force because its drones can travel 1,000 miles and hit U.S. bases all over the region.
10: NPR's Quil Lawrence. The bulk of the White House's nearly $90 billion request would be used in the war, but the remainder would be allocated for farm aid, relief from the Ebola outbreak in Central Africa, as well as restoration and construction projects in the Washington, D.C. area. In a move that threatens to deepen an energy crisis stemming from the conflict in the Strait of Hormuz, Yemen's Iranian-backed Houthi rebels are threatening a blockade on a key maritime route in the Red Sea. NPR's Emily Fang reports the Houthis are targeting Saudi Arabia.
13: In a video statement, the Houthis called Saudi Arabia criminals and said the blockade of Bab al-Mandab was retaliation. Saudi Arabia intervened in a Yemeni civil war against the Houthis. And this month, the Houthis accused the kingdom of bombing a major airport in Yemen, though Saudi Arabia has never acknowledged the attack. Saudi Arabia uses the Bab al-Mandab to its west to export oil, now that another key waterway, the Strait of Hormuz to its east, is off limits. Bab al-Mandab is one of the key waterways connecting Europe to Asia. From one end, the strait leads to the Suez Canal and the Mediterranean, and to the south, ultimately to the Indian Ocean. Emily Fang, NPR News.
10: The FDA says Taylor Farms is still a focus of its probe into the Cyclospora outbreak. More from NPR's Yuki Noguchi.
14: Cyclospora parasites are hard to test for and trace. The tested sample might not reflect the entire crop, for example. Plus, Rutgers microbiologist Donald Schaffner says there are often unrelated cases that crop up every summer.
15: Just because you're sick with Cyclospora right now doesn't mean that you're part of this cluster of cases that have an epicenter in Michigan and Ohio. Sometimes we can figure out what's causing it, and sometimes we can't.
10: Yuka Noguchi with that story. It's NPR.
16: Live from KQED News, I'm Brian Watt. Federal fire investigators are looking into a possible link between PG&E equipment and a fire in Plumas County that started earlier this month. KQED's Danielle Venton has more.
17: The utility alerted state regulators last week that a contract construction crew was working on a transmission line project near the Plumas National Forest, north of the Feather River Highway, shortly before the fire was reported on July 11th. The resulting Twain Fire is now almost wholly contained after burning a little under 300 acres. Some forest roads are closed in the area until the end of the month, while the Pacific Crest Trail is open with some light smoke impacts. A Forest Service spokeswoman confirmed the agency is investigating the fire. Regulators estimate that utility-caused wildfires are responsible for about half of all California's most destructive wildfires. I'm Danielle Venton, KQED News.
16: An advocacy group tied to Lowell High School in San Francisco is suing the city school district over the implementation of new ethnic studies curriculum. The San Francisco Chronicle reports the lawsuit filed this week alleges district officials violated public meeting laws when they approved the off-the-shelf year-long course called Voices. The Friends of Lowell Foundation argues parents weren't informed and didn't have a chance to weigh in on how ethnic studies would be taught. School district officials declined to comment on the lawsuit. I'm Brian Watt, KQED News.
4: 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Normally, not much humidity in the Bay Area in the summertime, but today we have a good solid 20% humidity. It's also going to be quite warm. Tomorrow, temperatures are going to drop, depending where you are, 6, 10 degrees or so. So today's high, 93 in Sonoma County, going to drop 11 degrees tomorrow. 89, the high expected in Napa Valley. 80 in San Francisco, 85 in Oakland, and 90 in San Jose.
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8: And I'm Scott Tong in Washington, D.C. This is Here and Now. Defense Secretary Pete Hegseth is scheduled to testify before Congress today, asking for more money for the Iran war. The Pentagon is requesting a total of $350 billion. Here is the president on the war today.
18: If we left right now, it would take them a long time, years, years to rebuild. But we're not leaving right now.
8: Hegseth's appearance in Capitol Hill follows 10 straight days of attacks against Iran and the deaths of at least 3 U.S. service members since Friday. He will face some tough questions. Let's discuss now with Mark Montgomery, retired Navy Admiral, now Senior Director at the Foundation for Defense of Democracies. Mark, Admiral, welcome back to the program.
19: Thank you for having me, Scott.
8: The New York Times is reporting the Pentagon did not disclose to the public earlier strikes last week against U.S. service members in the Middle East, leading to dozens of injuries. How, in your view, does the military think about whether to disclose this information to the public and whether that information might help the enemy if it's public?
19: Well, you know, over the last few years, most of our casualties happened when we were on the offensive, so that we weren't giving away any vulnerability or weakness when we talked about, you know, eventually talked about the loss of an aircraft or something like that. But what's happening in this war is that we're actually being hit pretty hard. And, you know, we clearly have a flaw in our counter-drone capabilities and our integrated air defense. And so I understand why there's some reluctance to talk about the success of the adversary in striking these things for fear that, you know, it somehow reveals an opportunity for more success. Now, the fact that they don't give a broad brush overstroke of, you know, we've had 45 people injured this week or something like that, that's unacceptable. But the idea that they're not giving away specifics on air-based defense failures, I sort of understand that because these are unexpected failures.
8: Sure. Now, the Pentagon has not held a press conference since May. So just a bit of comparison, in the first 5 weeks of the Iraq War in 2003, Pentagon held more than 30 briefings, according to the Medill News Service. In this war, the Pentagon has held 8 briefings over about the same amount of time. What is your view on the importance of briefing the public?
19: Hey, look, the hallmark of democracy is transparency, and we expect that from all the institutions of the government and society. And so the Department of Defense should be doing more frequent press conferences. I will say, uniquely in this administration, the president appears to lead in information dispersal, whether it's by Truth Social posts, you know, shout-outs, or, you know, discussions with the press. So they do communicate a lot, but it's not communicated by someone who knows any details, you know, which was what you would get from General Kane or, in theory, Secretary Hegseth at the podium.
8: You know, today the lawmakers, I imagine, will ask Secretary Hegseth about the various costs of the war in terms of dollars, in terms of munitions, in terms of damage to U.S. installations in the region. I mean, what questions do you have on the cost of the war?
19: So exactly, you know, in theory, they'll stick to appropriations questions. In practice, they'll do appropriations and policy questions. On the appropriation side, I expect the Democrats to ask some hard questions like, you know, this $67 billion, is this, what's this account for? Is it to last week, to next week, to next month's expected operations? In other words, is this the first of several bills for this fiscal year? Or is this the only bill we'll get this fiscal year? And then another question that Democrats might ask is, are the weapons we're going to get in replacement, will they do a better job at defending? Have we made changes in what we're buying or what we're replacing with? Because a bunch of this is munitions. Some of it's operations. Some of it's the replacement of systems like aircraft. And then a lot of it's munitions. And they probably have some hard questions on the munitions.
20: Yeah. Let me ask about Iran in the ceasefire that has not held. During the ceasefire, it had time, of course, to sell oil and bring in money, potentially rebuild its military facilities. Does Iran's staying power in this war surprise you?
19: It does. You know, I thought the blockades would have, you know, the first and now second imposed blockade, which cut off a significant amount of fossil fuels, when combined with the pretty significant strikes against the industrial base, I thought that would have put kind of a significant economic strain. And I'm surprised at the resilience that the Iranian Revolutionary Guard Corps, the IRGC, is able to impose on their society. So I am somewhat surprised. I would suspect U.S. Central Command is as well, and that'll cause them to rethink their target sets as they continue nightly targeting.
20: Mark, you mentioned earlier on about potential U.S. vulnerabilities against attacks from Iran. Tell me more about what you're concerned about.
19: You know, my concern is that we're doing pretty well shooting down ballistic missiles, you know, with Patriot and THAAD and Navy ships out at sea, you know, reportedly, you know, above 90, even 95%. But the drones, the Shahed drones, the ones that, you know, the Russians have been using nonstop against Ukraine, which Ukraine is able to shoot down at about 95%. I think a much higher percentage are getting through against U.S. Ground-based counter-drone systems. We have failed to learn from the Ukrainian experience. You know, when Zelensky offered Trump assistance in 2025, we probably should have taken it. As a result, now we're rapidly buying systems that have been proven in Ukraine. We're trying to integrate them into our force on the fly. It leaves me with some concern that we still may not be fully protected. Our troops on the ground may not be fully protected against Iranian Shahed attacks on our military facilities.
20: That's retired Navy Admiral Mark Montgomery. Mark, thank you again.
19: Thank you for having me.
20: The Defense Department is identifying another soldier killed in connection with the U.S.-led war in Iran. 30-year-old Sergeant Michael Emmanuel Swinton of Fayetteville, North Carolina, died during a controlled detonation of a drone in northern Iraq 2 days ago. In all, at least 17 U.S. service members have died since the war began in late February.
21: This next story takes us to Nigeria. In the north of the country, Ibrahim Musa makes his living by driving a motorcycle taxi.
22: Sometimes I get passengers. Sometimes I don't. But I try my best. This is how I feed my family.
21: Moose's income is modest, so when it came to medical needs, he and his family relied on care subsidized by the U.S. Agency for International Development. Last year, that funding was suddenly cut by the Trump administration right when the family desperately needed it. And there are more stories like theirs. Here's NPR's Ari Daniel.
23: Until recently, Ibrahim Musa and his wife had four kids, including their son Abdullahi, who used to love to help with small tasks however he could.
22: He always goes to clean my motorcycle. His heart is just kind. If someone was sad, he would go and sit with them.
23: Abdullahi developed asthma when he was five. Over time, it became increasingly serious.
22: Sometimes he would wake up suddenly, gasping for air. I feel very, very scared. We usually rush him to the hospital.
23: They take the motorcycle, Abdullahi sandwiched between his two parents. Those visits, plus the drugs and inhalers, were usually free. Musa says he was told that USAID was helping to offset the costs.
22: Because of that support, people like us who don't have much could still get treatment.
23: Then, last year, he had an especially severe asthma attack.
22: He told me, "Daddy, I can't breathe well." We rushed to the clinic.
23: But they learned the drugs were no longer available. Musa speculates that was due to USAID funding drying up in the wake of the Trump administration's decision to shut down the agency. A similar story had been playing out more than 150 miles away to the south in central Nigeria. In early 2025, a once cheerful 8-year-old named Ibrahim contracted typhoid fever, a dangerous bacterial infection that his father, Yakubu Garba, says he likely picked up from the drinking water.
0: It started like a normal sickness. He had fever, weakness, and was not eating well.
23: Ibrahim's condition worsened. The family visited the local clinic and received an antibiotic and rehydration regimen for free. The staff told them USAID was picking up the tab. Soon, Ibrahim was feeling better, so much so that he didn't complete his course of antibiotics.
0: Sometimes, too much stress at home will make us not remember to give the child the medicines to take.
23: But Ibrahim's typhoid rebounded and knocked him flat.
0: He would just look at me and tell me, "Baba, I am tired." That broke me.
23: When he and his family returned to the clinic, the meds were no longer free, another possible casualty of the dismantling of USAID. Ibrahim's family couldn't afford the new round of drugs. They took him home, tried an herbal remedy, and prayed.
0: We delayed, hoping we could find money or that he would get better. But he did not.
23: When NPR asked the U.S. State Department for comment, they didn't refer to these two specific cases. Rather, they referenced the five-year, $5.1 billion health memorandum of understanding that the Trump administration has signed with Nigeria. It consists of nearly $2.1 billion in health assistance, alongside another $3 billion or so from the Nigerian government.
1: In theory, setting up these systems is great. This amount of investment will actually generate a lot of good health.
23: But it's only part of the picture, argues Brooke Nichols, a health economist at Boston University. Her research shows more than 500,000 children perish due to USAID being shut down, mostly in sub-Saharan Africa. She says the abrupt termination led to a breakdown of trust and supply chains, which are challenging to reinstate.
1: It's one thing to turn something off. It is something entirely different to turn something back on again. This funding could have done much more good if there was a transition from the before times into the current MOUs, because we wouldn't have had that disruption of services.
23: While it's difficult to say for sure what would have happened had USAID remained, Nichols says the agency had been in Africa enabling a range of treatments. The MOUs are perhaps of little comfort to the two Nigerian families. Abdullahi died from that final asthma attack. And 4 days after Ibrahim's family was told they'd have to pay for the typhoid antibiotics, Ibrahim passed away. Ari Daniel, NPR News.
2: 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Nursing is the largest healthcare profession in the U.S., and it's growing. But only around 1 in 8 nurses are men. Still, that's double what it was a few decades ago.
3: Will we ever be 100% gender neutral? I don't know that. Can we help move the needle a little faster? Sure, there's opportunities for that.
2: I'm Elsa Chang, one school's effort to draw more men into nursing. 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
24: I'm Amna Nawaz. On the next NewsHour, Defense Secretary Pete Hegseth testifies before Congress as the war with Iran claims more American lives. That's Tuesday on the PBS NewsHour.
4: 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I'm Beth Huizinga, sitting in for Dave Freeman. 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
20: It's Here and Now. A new baby in this administration got us thinking about kids in the White House over the years. On Sunday, Vice President J.D. Vance and his wife Usha Vance announced the birth of their fourth child, a son. He is the first baby born to a sitting VP since 1870, so says the White House Historical Association. Back then, President Grant's VP was Schuyler Colfax, and his wife, Ellen Wade Colfax, announced baby Schuyler III. Let's talk now about public moments involving babies and kids in the White House and what they reveal with Julian Zelizer, historian at Princeton. Hey, Julian.
6: Nice to be with you, as always.
20: All right, let's start with JFK Jr. John, of course, is in a famous photo playing in the Oval Office as his dad was working on important things for the country. How was that image, that story, received by the American public?
6: Yeah, I mean, it's a great image. You see him peeking out this little door in the Resolute desk. And yeah. I think for a lot of the public in 1963, this captured the, you know, lure of the Kennedy family. It was a picture of kids in the White House and a father, not just the president, which was part of the attraction that Americans had that I think was conveyed through this image of a child. And obviously it will become a tragic image not yes. long mm-hmm. after it's taken.
20: Yeah, well, a few years after that, there was a big White House wedding. President Lyndon B. Johnson's daughter, Linda Bird Johnson, that was December 9, 1967, and she married Marine Captain Charles Robb at the White House. He had volunteered to serve in the Vietnam War. Did that photo, that public wedding, kind of link LBJ to this very unpopular war?
6: I think it would over time. I mean, when the wedding happens, there's a lot of coverage, and obviously here's the husband who's going to this war that's becoming increasingly unpopular, increasingly deadly. And soon after, he's shipped off to combat. And most famously, there's another image down the line in 1968 where you see Lyndon Johnson with his hand on his fist and his other hand grasping his glasses where he's listening to an audio recording of Rob. So that image and the images of the wedding in some ways go hand in hand to reflect the tragedy of Vietnam, even touching the president of the United States.
20: Yeah. Yeah. Well, let's kind of move to the 70s and Amy Carter. In 1977, after her father's inauguration, she was nine, and there are images of her walking hand in hand with her parents, President Jimmy Carter, First Lady Rosalynn Carter, in the inauguration parade, the first family to walk from the Capitol building down Pennsylvania Avenue to the White House. Was that an important moment to capture?
6: Really important. You know, Carter had run in the wake of Watergate as the antithesis of Nixon and offered to reconstitute trust in American politics. And there in this celebration, he gets out of the limo with his wife and his daughter, and you see the daughter skipping, and she captures some of the sense that this is an ordinary family. It's not an imperial presidency, and that they will be just like us. And it also offered a little joy through watching her that America had not felt for many decades.
20: Well, speaking of, I guess, humanizing moments, many of us remember two sets of White House sisters, I guess, Jenna and Barbara Bush, and Malia and Sasha Obama. The Bush daughters famously gave the Obama girls a tour of the White House before the Obamas moved in January 2009. I mean, made for the cameras, but did it reveal something about these two families, their relationship?
6: Well, I think it was a little glimmer of hope, meaning Obama in 2004 promises there won't be a red and blue. There is a red and blue. But here at this moment, the two families through the children can have the kind of connection I think many people yearn for at a national level, at a political level. And obviously, in retrospect, it becomes a symbol of the peaceful transfer of power, after January 6th, we can't take for granted.
20: Yeah, sure. And speaking of President Obama, here is his kind of dad-kid moment many of us remember from election night 2008.
9: Sasha and Malia, I love you both more than you can imagine. and you have earned the new puppy that's coming with us to the White House.
20: And Julian, just real quick, you know, the Obamas then were, of course, trying to protect their girls' privacy after that. How do you think about presidential children and privacy and how public they should be?
6: Well, we know about the kids, they are there, but I do think there's reason, especially in the current age, to try to protect them. Often when they enter into the spotlight, it's not always good, and they can even become the focus of attack. So it's a really difficult balance, I think, presidents and vice presidents need to achieve.
20: Yeah. Princeton historian Julian Zelizer. Julian, thank you as always.
6: Thanks for having me.
21: The Trump administration's budget proposal for 2027 calls for eliminating the National Endowment for the Arts and the National Endowment for the Humanities. The White House tried to cut their funding last year, but Congress stopped them from doing so. That federal money supports everything from poet laureates to community theater. NPR's Chloe Veltman takes us to one Great Plains state to look at how federal policies affect arts and culture in local communities.
11: They do things a little differently in Nebraska. They're the only state with a unicameral legislature, meaning they have just one legislative chamber. They eat chili with cinnamon rolls. And thanks in part to a famous talk show host, they have a pretty unique way of supporting cultural programming.
12: It's Johnny!
11: The late Johnny Carson grew up in the Cornhusker State and went on to become one of Nebraska's most loyal philanthropists.
13: Johnny wrote a check for $500,000, and that was our first really large donation.
11: This is Maggie Smith. She's the director of the Nebraska Cultural Endowment. The public-private fund, which the Johnny Carson Foundation supports to this day, is made up of philanthropic donations matched dollar for dollar by the state. Smith says this combined kitty, currently worth more than $30 million, generates investment income for the state arts and humanities councils that they then grant to cultural groups across Nebraska.
13: We're the only endowment in the country that operates in this way.
11: Like other states, Nebraska's arts and humanities councils receive money from the national endowments, plus state dollars and private donations. The Nebraska Cultural Endowment is extra to all of this. Smith says her fund was founded in 1998, when the NEA came close to being scrapped by congressional Republicans.
13: Local donors and state senators got together and decided to create a fund that would safeguard the Arts Council in Nebraska and the Humanities Council in case of federal defunding.
11: The threats to arts and culture funding at the federal level returned in full force under the current Trump administration. Take the abrupt termination of more than 1,400 humanities grants last year. It devastated many humanities organizations across the country, but not in his state, says Humanities Nebraska Executive Director Chris Sumerick.
14: Because of the cultural endowment.
11: Sumerick says it not only acts as a rainy day fund during troubled times, but also enables Nebraska's cultural agencies to expand their offerings.
14: Helping us continue to serve all these communities and people all over the state.
11: This includes Primetime Family Reading. The program, which also exists in other states, helps children hone their reading skills. The Nebraska Cultural Endowment has helped grow Primetime to nearly 50 programs throughout the year in communities of all sizes at no cost to participants. Around 10 families are lounging on blankets and lawn chairs in a suburban park in Lincoln, listening to storyteller Claudia Rains read the book Saturday by Oge Mora.
25: Hooray for Saturday! They cheer.
26: Saturday!
11: They discuss the themes in the book and share a meal. Marcia Nordmeyer and her two children are Primetime regulars.
27: You know, it's just a fun family night in which we appreciate great books. That will be tragic if Primetime goes away.
11: It might not go away, but there's now a real possibility it could be significantly scaled back.
28: It's not the job of state to hoard taxpayer money.
11: In his state address in January, Nebraska Governor Republican Jim Pillen called for government belt tightening in the face of one of the largest budget deficits in the state's history, $471 million, owing in large part to tax cuts. Remember, around half the cultural endowment comes from private donors and half from Nebraska taxpayers. The Pillen administration proposed sweeping the tax dollars, roughly $15 million, into a general fund. Senator Kristi Armendariz serves on the state's Appropriations Committee and says lawmakers were faced with tough choices.
29: I was for
7: however we were going to get to the balanced budget.
11: Almendares says in tight budget years, cultural groups should rely more on philanthropy. But arts and culture advocates like Nebraska Arts Council Executive Director Mike Markey say they need those matching dollars from the state to attract private donors. He lobbied against the governor's proposal at a legislative hearing in February.
8: So the cultural endowment is much more than just a funding source. It is a partnership, and it is proof that the state believes that Nebraska's arts and culture are what makes it better to live here than somewhere else.
11: Appropriations Committee Chair Robert Clements, like most of the committee, says he wasn't comfortable with the proposal.
10: I'm very much a supporter of the governor's policies, but I was not comfortable proposing to zero out that fund.
11: Instead, state lawmakers decided to cut $5 million from the cultural endowment, not the whole 15. Endowment Director Maggie Smith says she's relieved, but the future of the remaining $10 million is by no means secure.
13: Our concern is that in the next legislative session, if they continue to need to balance the budget, they're going to take the remaining part of our fund.
11: Arts and culture advocates are now launching a statewide campaign to explain why this endowment matters before it's too late. Chloe Veltman, NPR News, Lincoln, Nebraska.
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0: Live from NPR News in Boston, I'm Steve Brown. Diplomats are seeking to salvage the collapsed interim deal between Iran and the United States, even as both countries continue to launch attacks in a 10th day of renewed fighting. But it remains unclear what new arrangement might be reached to end the war. A barrage of U.S. strikes hasn't compelled Tehran to loosen its grip on the Strait of Hormuz. The U.S. continued its airstrikes on the Islamic Republic early today, and Iran retaliated on U.S. allies in the region. Sirens in Bahrain and Kuwait warned residents of incoming projectiles. U.S. gasoline prices have jumped to an average of $4 a gallon again as the U.S. and Iran launch more attacks. According to AAA, the national average for a gallon of regular gasoline is now back to $4. The average price a year ago was $3.14 a gallon. A lawyer says social media influencers Andrew and Tristan Tate will fight extradition to the United Kingdom. The brothers face rape and sex trafficking charges in the UK. They were arrested in Miami on Saturday. They're being held in federal detention. A U.S. district judge will consider whether they meet the conditions for extradition in the coming weeks. An attorney for the brothers suggests the case is politically motivated, but didn't explain why. You're listening to Here and Now.
1: 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And this week on Forum, we're going to talk to writer Angelica Glass about her new memoir, Scavenging Beauty. It recalls a time of deep introspection in her life when she walked every street in Santa Cruz County. That's coming up later this week, Forum. And here we are, only on Tuesday, the hottest day of the week, by the way. Humidity levels at 20% today, so kind of that muggy feeling, which is kind of different. And then temperatures in the 80s and 90s getting into 100 degree Sacramento. Tomorrow we'll have a bit of a drop and cooler weather. It's 11:34.
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3: It's Here and Now. After wildfires, landscapes need years to recover. They are vulnerable to invasive species that can overtake native plants and wildlife. So federal agencies are partnering with conservation groups to find solutions for scorched landscapes. The Mountain West News Bureau's Caleb Radel reports from the Nevada desert.
4: Under a cloudless blue sky, reddish-brown hills rise above streaks of green brush scattered across the desert floor. The midday sun bakes the landscape. I tromp through thick invasive vegetation for nearly an hour and a half to reach this stretch of mountainous dry land that surrounds the Virgin River. This body of water flows 160 miles through Nevada, Arizona, and Utah. It's shallow here and opens up to washes carved by seasonal water flow. And finally, over the charred remains of the 2023 Huntsman Fire, which burned 400 acres of vegetation, including native species, leaving only soil and ash.
5: We're walking on some pretty salty soils. Salty soil really impedes restoration.
4: That's Lily Setters, a botanist with the Federal Bureau of Land Management. She says the fire, along with invasive weeds and grazing, has damaged habitat here and changed how water moves through the landscape. But just ahead, the first signs of recovery come into view at the edge of a restoration site, where Setters stops beside a fence cutting across a small dry creek bed.
5: I can see on the inside of the fence an increase in the abundance of native riparian vegetation, and on the outside of the fence there is not the same density and cover of that desirable native vegetation.
4: The fence was installed to keep cattle out of sensitive streamside habitat, which is used by rare birds like the southwestern willow flycatcher and fish like the Virgin River chub. Setter says this is just the first step in a longer effort to restore the watershed.
5: Second step will be getting an invasive plant management team in here and trying to clean some of this up.
4: After that, they hope to install small structures designed to slow and spread water across the land, helping more of it soak into the soil instead of running off. Setter says within weeks of the Huntsman fire, the Bureau of Land Management secured nearly $450,000 for emergency recovery work. She says the effort now brings together federal agencies, conservation groups, and restoration crews working to replace invasive tamarisk with native cottonwoods, willows, and mesquite, improving habitat for wildlife, and strengthening a watershed that eventually feeds the Colorado River, a dwindling critical water source for much of the Mountain West. Adria Sarovi is a Western Water Specialist with the National Wildlife Federation.
6: When you do work like this, it's very tangible. You see the results.
4: Those working here say they're now seeing young native plants beginning to return, including arrowweed, a tall, scruffy green shrub that grows in thick patches along desert streams.
5: This arrowweed has gone gangbusters in this area. We don't see any bare ground. We don't see any of that thick, salty crust. So I'm really happy about how arrowweed has recolonized this area.
4: Setter says that kind of regrowth is exactly what land managers want to see after disturbance. She says the goal is to eventually scale these efforts.
5: We would like to install these fences along all of these surficial waterways, and then installing some of those water slowing and spreading structures, and then we'll monitor the effectiveness.
4: Setter says it'll take years of work and continued funding in a region growing hotter and drier with climate change. She adds that restoration in this desert is measured in small doses. A fence line, a patch of green, and the slow return of a river corridor trying to recover. For Here and Now, I'm Caleb Radel.
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2: 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This comes after the family of a double amputee launched a national campaign.
7: When Rodney first got detained, the kids' school teachers kept calling. Why the kids would cry and cry. They had different crying spells. They were sad.
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1: 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What's in store?
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1: 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The announcers and technical staff of KQED Radio are affiliated with the National Association of Broadcast Employees and Technicians, CWA, Local 51, AFL-CIO. I'm Beth Heisinger, sitting in for Dave Freeman. 20 minutes now before noon, it's KQED News.
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9: I'm Indira Lakshmanan in Boston. It's Here and Now. In Nathaniel Rich's new novel, Cloud Thief, a mysterious hacker living off the grid in a Manhattan mini storage unit and a disaffected climate journalist team up for a new kind of heist, robbing the cloud and the valuable secrets hidden within. We talk about the cloud as if it's a celestial, weightless ether where our digital photos and emails just float. But Rich's story is a stark reminder that all of those memories live in a physical place, massive, energy-hungry data centers that are hidden gold mines.
10: The most valuable thing in the world is no longer money, you know, or jewels or artwork. It's data. And all of this data lives in these Fort Knoxes that no one really talked about called data centers.
9: Again, the novel is Cloud Thief, and journalist and author Nathaniel Rich recently joined me from NPR New York. I began by asking him where he got the idea for the heist of a data center.
10: I think it must have come from a piece I reported many years ago about a group of people who were connected to the WikiLeaks organization and Julian Assange, who were extremely concerned about privacy, surveillance, and this sort of coming age that we've now entered of tech corporations controlling every aspect of our lives. And I remember a conversation with one of these activists who told me, you know, Google is more powerful than any country in the world. And I said, because they're, you know, so rich. He said, no, in their servers, they have information that could compromise any political leader, any CEO, any, you know, news organization, any military. Everybody uses these servers and they own all of it. And that kind of staggered me.
9: Well, I think it's true that most of us think of the cloud as something ethereal, that all of our information is up in the air somewhere. And you address that in the book. Can you read a passage for us from page 59?
10: Yes. These fortresses of information were imagined to be as weightless as a mass of fine water droplets. Their security seemed tied to data's ephemerality. If our information was everywhere, it was nowhere. But our information was somewhere. It lived on servers. Computers without monitors or keyboards. Sleek, rectangular black boxes dotted with blinking LEDs. Data servers were stacked in cabinets that resembled commercial baking racks in Pentagon-scale warehouses. The largest of these centers tended to be built on the margin between exurbs and rural sprawl, areas with cheap water, abundant land, and cheap utility costs. Places like Pryor, Oklahoma.
9: Well, you write that we've been conditioned to think of data as weightless, that it's a strategy by tech companies to hide the physical and environmental costs of our digital lives and all those memories being uploaded. Talk about those costs.
10: If you combined all the data centers in the world into a state, it would rank only behind Texas in terms of energy use. And I think they're bound to pass Texas in the coming year. The chips require enormous amounts of energy, usually powered by gas and coal plants. You also need a lot of water to cool down the machine so they don't explode. And so the environmental costs are enormous. The greenhouse gas imprint is enormous. And the companies have been extremely secretive about this business for a very long time, and essentially until the present day when AI has kind of revealed everything.
9: Right. Well, when Virginia, one of the main characters, the woman who's living off the grid, and Tim, the pseudonym that she gives to the journalist who's the narrator, arrive at the data center in Oklahoma for the first time, this immense collection of data that they find in front of them feels menacing, like the Death Star. Was it a shock for you to research for this book just how much of our lives, from classified war plans at the Pentagon to cutting-edge science trials to emails that could implicate business leaders or politicians in crimes, is just sitting there in these warehouses without a ton of security?
10: Yeah, it's funny. The focus has been on cybersecurity, really, in the last 20, 30 years. And I've spoken with a bunch of security experts, and they feel like there's been a real disservice in focusing so much on cybercrime, because as those defenses have been built up, there's much less concern about the prospect of physical security. I mean, one of these experts said something to the effect to me of, you know, you can have the fanciest cyber protections in the world, but

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1: Let's talk about that, because you just published a New York Times Magazine story in which you wrote about the real-life heist of servers from a data center back in 2007. Tell us about that.
2: It's the craziest story I came across. It was these five heist men in the UK, led by this ringleader named Terry Ellis. And these five guys dressed up as police officers. They hired a fake police dog. They walked up to this massive data center in the heart of King's Cross, London. They were hired by some shadowy figures that still don't know a ton about, but they were hired to extract 80 servers from the facility. And they convinced the guards to let them in. They convinced the guards to handcuff themselves. There's a kind of ingenious process here. And they took the servers and made off with them. And they might have gotten away with it if were it not for a couple slip-ups about 9 months later. And two of the ringleaders were caught, but the others have never been caught. And Terry says they're very rich and prosperous to this day.
1: Well, related to this, you write that data center heists belong to a rare class of crime in which the victim participates in the cover-up to protect their reputation. When a thief dropped through the ceiling of an AIG data center, the company only reported the loss of $10,000 worth of hardware, not the priceless value of medical records of 1 million people that were on that server. Talk about the implications of that kind of corporate silence.
2: Yeah, it's a kind of perfect crime. And of course, that plays into the novel. They realize if they can get away with it, they might end up having the cooperation of the data center and covering up the crime. But it's more important for these businesses to promote the idea that they're invulnerable, that your data is safe. So they'd rather eat the cost than go public with it, which, posed some problems in the research phase of the book, because I kept finding examples of these heists that it was always the same PR approach, where the business would say, oh, they just damaged some computers, or, oh, the web browser went down for a little while, but nothing important was taken. But of course, no one would be going into these data centers and trying to pull off these crimes if they just wanted computer parts. There's a lot of easier ways of doing that. That always struck me as bizarre, and it's something I could play with in the novel.
1: So what do you want readers to come away with? Is this novel an alarm, a wake-up call to think about the vast quantities of the world's data out there, what's being done with it, and what its environmental impact is?
2: I hope that the novel, really like anything I write, allows readers to think more deeply about the world around us, the ways we might feel trapped, and to come up with, one's own solution to that. These are very subjective questions. You see it in climate change, to what degree do we want to obsess about climate change, work on it, try to ignore it? Everyone has their own response to that question. And same with the kind of data techno state. And I think through fiction, through narrative, the reader has an opportunity to think more deeply about their own place in this new reality that we've entered.
1: That's novelist and journalist Nathaniel Rich. His new novel about a heist at a data center is called Cloud Thief. Nathaniel Rich, thank you so much for joining us.
2: Thanks for having me. It was a pleasure to speak with you.
1: You're listening to Here and Now.

0: Nursing is the largest healthcare profession in the U.S., but only around 1 in 8 nurses are men. How One School is leading the effort to draw more men into the field. On All Things Considered from NPR News.
1: All Things Considered, the early edition comes your way at 1 o'clock, and you can also catch the program at 4:30 this afternoon. 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

0: word. We have some heat today, warmest day of the year of the week, with temperatures firmly in the 80s and 90s, even triple digits in the Sacramento Valley. A cool down expected tomorrow.
1: 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And Americans United for Separation of Church and State, defending church-state separation and the First Amendment, including freedom of the press, for nearly 80 years. 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
2: It's Here and Now. It is a turbulent moment for the video game industry. Many jobs are being eliminated. But if you, the gamer, are looking for something new to play or recommend, NPR has just published a brand new list, it's interactive, of staff favorites in 2026. Here and Now's James Mastromarino edited the list, and he's here to talk about it. Hey, James.
3: Hey, great to be here.
2: Let's talk about these new games of the year. For people like me, who don't play a lot of games, I find this list really interesting every year. This year, you have a game for PC players called Mewgenics, M-E-W-genics. What is it?
3: Yes, and let me say that is a pun on eugenics. Don't worry. The makers of this game do not espouse real-world eugenics of any sort.
2: Good
3: this is
2: know.
3: Just a very silly, deranged cat breeding game where you'll have all these mutated kittens that you'll send on adventures. They'll level up. They'll fight demons and alien threats and all sorts of things. And the best thing about it, especially for me as a radio producer, is that it has an in-game radio station that also plays jazzy tunes as you explore this crazy world, complete with lyrics.
4: Well, it's me.

0: All right, naturally, we would pick the game with the radio show inside. Anything else to talk about as far as Mugenics before we move on?
1: Well, it's just one example of the sort of like rich and diverse games that we have on this list that, again, are sourced from NPR staff and contributors. I just twice yearly send out a big staff email with a survey link. That's why it ends up so eclectic.
0: Yeah, well, the eclectic list of 45 on the list on NPR.org is also sorted so I can do this kind of game myself. I can click like action or cozy. So let's do this.
1: Yeah.
0: Let's click Nintendo Switch 2. If I have the Nintendo Switch 2, what new options should I think about?
1: Yeah, so let's talk about Tomodachi Life Living the Dream, one of many Switch games that's on this list. A very silly kind of
0: sensing
1: life simulator.
0: A theme here.
1: Yes, yeah. Exactly. Where you get to create characters that populate this like fantasy island, and then through the game's programming, will go on their own dates, become friends, fall in and out of love, go to restaurants and have completely non-sequitur conversations. Mm. And I'll warn you, you can set a kind of robo voice for each of the characters, which adds this sort of bizarre deadpan quality to all the humor, because the game is quite funny. Let's listen.
2: I don't empty my pockets before doing the laundry. In fact, I put more stuff into them.
3: How are more people not doing this?
0: I love this. Okay, back to the NPR engine, as it were, the picker for a game that I want, and I'm going to click to say I like puzzles, and I play games on my phone. Takes me to this game called TR49, James. Tell me.
1: Yeah, TR49 was a bit of a surprise hit from the very beginning of the year. It's only $7. It's from this really interesting developer who's been making like narrative puzzle games for years and years and years.
0: And let me just pause you. I mean, are games on the phone generally cheaper?
1: Yes, they are.
0: Okay.
1: Many of them are free to play. This is not one of those because it's a complete experience. It isn't like a game that's incentivized like gambling where you pump money into it to get better odds of winning. This is a narrative experience, and it's set in a strange basement with a computer built circa World War II in England to break Nazi codes. But you just play a random character who finds herself there, and she has to plumb the archive of this ancient computer to find secrets therein.
4: The screen lit up, but it's not good. I can't read it. Aren't there any instructions?
5: This place is made out of vacuum tubes and relays, so no.
4: Half this entry is corrupted.
5: I think the machine's trying to protect itself.
1: So, TR49 is very mysterious, as you can hear there, and it has a really well-produced audio drama to go along with it. So as you explore the secrets of this ancient computer, you will hear these characters talking in your ear as they're trying to get you to find what they're after.
0: Mm. All right, and James, real quick, in your article on NPR.org, you write about the big new drop coming later this year, Grand Theft Auto 6 coming out in November, potential blockbuster. But let me just kind of ask you about the business, because there have been a number of layoffs in the games industry, yeah?
1: Yeah, it's been brutal. It's been a brutal few years. But regardless, there are still a lot of really interesting games being made. There are more video games on platforms than ever before, many of them from small creators, not just from the biggest companies that employ thousands of people. And among these is Slay the Spire 2, a digital card game where your character or characters, because you can play it cooperatively with people, have a set of cards that they'll draw that can empower them to do damage against enemies or defend them from enemies' attacks. It's a ton of fun. It's become something of a family ritual in my house where we play it every Sunday.
0: Mm-hmm.
1: And it's not even officially out yet. That's another big trend this year, is that some of the biggest releases are in early access, meaning that they're still works in progress, but people can't wait to play them and are willing to pay developers to play the unfinished versions of these games.
0: Oh, okay. Interesting. I want to play early. We're talking about Games of 2026 with Here and Now producer James Mastromarino, who also reports on gaming for NPR. James, thank you.
1: Thank you, Scott.
0: Here and Now is a production of NPR and WBUR. I'm Scott Tong in Washington, D.C.
6: And I'm Indira Lakshmanan in Boston. This is Here and Now.
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8: The second hour of Here and Now awaits, but right now we're going to go to traffic and just a word about the weather too. We've got 80s and 90s around the Bay, 100 degrees in the Sacramento Valley, and in Half Moon Bay, it's 73 degrees right now with a high of 75 expected. So that's pretty warm for Half Moon Bay, and that's where we have a traffic problem. Here's Peter Finch.
9: Thank you, Beth. Slow going in and out of Half Moon Bay on Highway 92. Tree trimming just east of town has one-way traffic controls in place until 3 p.m. Westbound 92, stop and go from before Skyline. Benicia Bridge, one lane southbound is closed until 1:30 for bridge inspection. Traffic on the southbound 680 approach backed up a bit right now. Peter Finch for KQED.
8: 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Imagine that. Well, we will have a cool down tomorrow. So we have a high of 89 degrees in Napa, 93 in Sonoma, 80 degrees in San Francisco, although 86 at the airport, 85 the high expected in Oakland, 90 in San Jose, 83 in Santa Cruz, and humidity as well. KQED San Francisco, KQEI North Highland Sacramento, it's noon.
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11: From NPR and WBUR Boston, I'm Indira Lakshmanan.
12: And I'm Scott Tong. This is Here and Now. Coming up, Nevada's Secretary of State, Cisco Aguilar, on securing elections this year and the president's unfounded claims of fraud. Also, Slate Auto wants to shake up the car biz with a no-frills electric truck for $25,000.
13: We can design, engineer, assemble, all American, and it's affordable and it's something that people love.
11: And research finds bees, those black and yellow heroes of our food supply, are smarter than you may think, and their intelligence could help them adapt to ever-changing climate and threats.
14: They are so good at learning things very quickly, and from this basis in learning, they're able to do very complex tasks.
11: That's coming up Here and Now.
12: The news is first.
15: Live from NPR News, I'm Lakshmi Singh. The Trump administration says it's again withholding Medicaid funding in California and Minnesota over suspected fraud. Medicaid is provided to low-income households and individuals with disabilities. The affected states are led by Democratic governors. The federal government says the states need to prove the money's being used legitimately. Until then, it will hold back $867 million from California and nearly $200 million from Minnesota. The health policy organization KFF says more than 14 million children and adults are enrolled in California Medicaid. An additional 1 million plus are enrolled in Minnesota. This hour, members of Congress are weighing a nearly $90 billion budget request, the bulk of which would go to the U.S. war with Iran. They're hearing from Defense Secretary Pete Hegseth. His testimony comes on the heels of new U.S. military fatalities since Friday. At least 17 American service members have been killed since the U.S. and Israel went to war with Iran in late February. Faced with the prospects of new hefty tariffs from Washington, Canadian Prime Minister Mark Carney had a phone conversation with President Trump this morning. Dan Karpinchuk reports after the call, Carney said he and Trump agreed to intensify trade talks.
16: Trump says the latest 50% tariffs against Canada are in response to unfair Canadian trade practices, which include most provinces banning American liquor. But Carney says those tariffs violate the U.S.-Mexico-Canada trade agreement. As far as the bans on American booze, Carney says that's up to individual provincial premiers. As for the latest tariffs that are supposed to take effect in 30 days...
17: I spoke with President Trump earlier this morning. We agreed to intensify negotiations in the coming weeks.
16: Carney also said the main goal of his government is to control what can be controlled. Canadians supporting each other, buying Canadian, and diversifying trade partnerships abroad. Carney is to speak to a gathering of premiers on Wednesday. For NPR News, I'm Dan Karpinchuk in Toronto.
15: On his first full day in office, the United Kingdom's new Prime Minister, Andy Burnham, convened a new cabinet. More from NPR's Lauren Freyer.
18: John Healey was defense minister under Prime Minister Burnham's predecessor, Keir Starmer, but he quit over what he saw as insufficient military spending. Now he'll be chancellor, the equivalent of treasury secretary, in charge of finding that funding. Starmer's energy secretary, Ed Miliband, is now foreign secretary. In their first meeting, Burnham told them they need to be a, quote, cost-of-living government and give the British people
19: give them that little extra sense that help is coming so that they can have that bit of hope.
18: One of Burnham's first acts in office was to scrap tax on household electricity bills. Some opposition parties say the tax cut doesn't go far enough. Others question how it'll be funded.
15: That's Lauren Frey reporting. It's NPR.
20: Live from KQED News, I'm Brian Watt. San Francisco supervisors are holding a hearing today on Kaiser Permanente's approach to artificial intelligence in mental health care. KQED's Farida Javala-Romero has more.
21: San Francisco pays millions for Kaiser insurance for most city employees, but behavioral health clinicians allege the company is seeking to use AI to replace them. Kaiser therapist Alana Mercucci-Morris says that's a sticking point in contract talks.
22: I want them to pressure Kaiser to work in good faith with the mediators to give not just the therapist protections, but give the public the reassurance that AI is not going to take their human therapist away from them.
21: Kaiser executives declined to attend the hearing, but said the company does not use AI to make clinical decisions or replace licensed therapists. I'm Farida Javala-Romero, KQED News.
20: Vallejo police shot and killed a carjacking suspect Monday after they cornered him in a cul-de-sac and he opened fire on officers. That's according to a police spokesman as well as a witness to the shootout. The witness says the suspect, who police later identified as Rommel Delphin Carroll, threatened to shoot him as he was trailed by police. Then he says he saw the man pull a gun and start shooting at officers. No officers were injured. The county's district attorney is investigating the shooting. Quick sports, the Giants play another one in Kansas City this evening, 4:40 p.m. our time. The Oakland Ballers are playing in Long Beach. I'm Brian Watt. 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
8: 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I'm Beth Heisinga. I have a photo of me and Scrappy the Possum, the Ballers mascot from last weekend. I'm pretty proud of that. Anyway, we're going to have a nice weather, kind of hot today. It's going to cool off a bit tomorrow and take us through the week.
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12: And I'm Scott Tong in Washington, D.C. This is Here and Now. Today's primary day in Arizona, a key battleground state that may help decide which party controls the House of Representatives. Also on the ballot are candidates for Arizona's Secretary of State. These secretaries are the top election officials in their states, and they're now facing pressure from the White House over how to run their elections and unfounded accusations of election fraud from the president. With us now is the man in that job for another Southwest swing state. Cisco Aguilar is Secretary of State for Nevada. He's a Democrat running for re-election this fall. Mr. Secretary, welcome.
23: Thank you for having me. It's an honor to be here.
12: The president, as you know, has claimed hundreds of thousands of non-citizens being registered to vote in states including Nevada. The Department of Homeland Security says 15,000 non-citizens are registered in your state. What is your response to this?
23: You know, actually, I think I probably can't say it on air, but what I can tell you is when you make an accusation like that, you better be able to back it up with facts and data. We have not received any single piece of data to justify their number. We don't know how they got those numbers. But the fact that they're making these accusations is just part of their overall plan. We have a president of the United States who's trying to choose his voters rather than the voters choosing him and his colleagues. And that's unfortunate.
12: Yeah. Going into this year's elections, the team in your state, do you sense that, you know, poll workers are being watched closely? Are they nervous? Is your legal team preparing for possible legal questions, legal challenges in this environment?
23: I used to say you as a Secretary of State, but now I feel like a managing law partner and having to deal with so many lawyers on so many of these issues. As Secretaries of State, we have to be on the front line. We have to be prepared for every situation. Yes, we are ready to go. You know, in the president's words, you're judged as a winner or a loser. And I think Secretary of States are the winners right now. In the last 2 weeks, we've won three major legal cases, and that's because we were strategic in our legal approach. We challenged his first executive order. We won. We got a ruling on the second executive order. We won. And then Nevada had a big win at the Supreme Court on mail ballots. You know, he's tried to get rid of mail ballots, even though he uses a mail ballot. 60% of Nevadans used mail ballots in the last election cycle. And our two reddest counties, Nye County and Douglas County, are the highest adopters of mail ballots. So the fact that they continue to challenge these efforts just shows you that they don't understand elections. They don't understand their voters. And I think what they're trying to do is just disenfranchise large groups of voters, especially Latinos.
0: So this environment, this information, misinformation out there, these legal challenges that you're talking about, do you see all this as a bit of a dry run for 2028?
23: Absolutely. We know that 26 is about 28. There are 26 secretary races across the country, 13 Democrats, 13 Republicans. And he knows that Democrats have majority of the battleground states, except for Georgia, but Georgia is in our eyesight. If he can get control of these states, he knows that he can put his thumb on the scale for 28, and that's dangerous. And I hope the Democrats realize that they need to step up and support secretaries across this country.
0: Put his thumb on the scale, how? How could that happen?
23: One, by targeting certain groups of voters. You know, he's targeting Black voters in Georgia. He's targeting brown voters in Nevada. Latinos are 30% of Nevada's voter base. They have every right to access the ballot box as Americans. And when you start talking about non-citizens being on the voter rolls and non-citizens voting, that puts a chilling effect in that community because nobody really wants to violate the law. Nobody intends to violate the law. But when you target a certain community and say they are, they're going to stay home. Latinos are worried about their jobs. They're worried about their kids' education. They're worried about putting food on the table. And when you start to add stress that they could potentially be violating the law for their fundamental right to vote, that's a chilling effect.
0: So as far as your job, Mr. Secretary, how do you communicate to voters, don't stay home, exercise your legal right, for people who are nervous?
23: Right. We ask them to make a plan. You know, I have to be out there, out front. I have to be communicating directly to voters. Secretaries have to be uncomfortable because right now we can't sit back. We have to be at the forefront of this fight, and we are. It's talking to voters, asking them to make a plan. In Nevada, we have universal mail ballot, so every eligible Nevadan gets a mail ballot in the mail. We're asking people to use that if they're going to polling locations. If they are going to polling locations, go in groups, go with friends, and asking people to be poll workers. The more people that are poll workers, the more they're going to get other people comfortable to vote. The road to the White House runs through Nevada. We know that, and we need to encourage people to vote as much as possible.
0: Mr. Secretary, the Homeland Security Secretary, Mark Wayne Mullen, on Friday threatened prison time for state election officials who refuse to cooperate with this administration's efforts to run elections. This threat, how is that being heard by you, by your colleagues?
23: It's being heard loud and clear. Again, bring it, because we know we're on the right side of the law. I have nothing to hide. I've done nothing wrong. And our court cases continue to prove that we're on the right side of the law. This administration has not won a major single court case when it comes to our elections, and we'll continue to win these. They can make the threat of jail. They can make the threat of prison. We are battle ready, and we're going to be battle tested, but we're going to do it in solidarity, knowing that we're protecting the fundamental right to vote. His threats of jail time or whatever it is, it's making his ego feel better, but in reality, they're just a bunch of losers threatening us.
0: We have been talking to Cisco Aguilar, Nevada's Secretary of State. He's a Democrat. Mr. Secretary, thanks very much.
23: Thank you for having me.
18: The Food and Drug Administration now says that an earlier review of a lettuce sample collected from Taylor Farms in central Mexico and analyzed for the parasite Cyclospora had resulted in a false positive. But attorney and food safety advocate Bill Marler says this does not mean that the company is cleared of responsibility in a recent outbreak cluster linked to Taylor Farms lettuce and Taco Bell meals that federal authorities say has sickened at least 1,600 people across five states. Those numbers may be an undercount. Michigan authorities say their state alone has seen more than 6,100 cases of the parasite as of yesterday. Bill Marler, welcome to the show.
2: Thanks.
18: So, Bill, how should we be thinking about this false positive news? And does it mean ultimately that the hunt is still on for the source of the Cyclospora outbreak?
2: So the answer is testing of food products is incredibly rare to find it. And not to be kind of, you know, glib about it, but, you know, people eat the evidence. You know, that's how people get sick. And so the people who got sick in May and June and even early July, that product is long off the market. It's, you know, not only been consumed, but it's past its use-by date and it's probably been thrown away. The product that they tested was product that was coming in from Mexico that they stopped and tested, and it frankly wound up testing, you know, a false positive. It doesn't help or hurt, you know, the epidemiological investigation that has been done by multiple states, and it's not just like Michigan. It's you know, dozens and dozens of states have been working together along with the FDA and the CDC. So you've got, you know, bureaucrats from all over the country all converging on the idea that this product came from Taylor Farms.
3: So you're representing three clients from Ohio and Michigan who are suing Taco Bell and the lettuce supplier Taylor Farms after getting intestinal illness. What are those clients telling you? What happened to them?
2: Cyclospora is a human fecal parasite. It's quite uncomfortable, even in the most mild cases. And as you've seen in the news, the discussion about explosive diarrhea. Sometimes these illnesses last for weeks, if not months, and some people have been hospitalized.
3: Mm. You say that the outbreak is an example of how cuts at the Food and Drug Administration and the Centers for Disease Control and Prevention under the Trump administration hurt our safety when it comes to foodborne illness, and that there's also been a problem of local and state cuts to public health. Explain that to us, and how do you know that it's putting us in danger?
2: Well, it's more of a, all these things are happening at the same time. You've had, you know, incredible cuts at, you know, at FDA from DOGE, all those DOGE
3: meaning
2: cuts.
3: Meaning the Department same at this, of Government Efficiency that was run by Elon Musk.
2: Yes, correct. And then also a lot of the grants from the federal government to state health departments disappeared. So people in public health had frankly disappeared because there were no more funding. And then you overlay that with the fact that FoodNet, you have 10 states kind of as an early warning system to monitor in real time foodborne illness outbreaks. And in July of last year, the CDC stopped counting Cyclospora. So you have budget cuts on the federal level, budget cuts on the state level, and then you're not even counting the parasite in question. You know, that's why we have 10,000, over 10,000 people sickened with Cyclospora this year, where normally in a normal year in the U.S., less than 2,000. Mm. So there's a lot we don't know, and a lot of the reason we don't know it is because we've slashed public health, and, you know, we are in many ways flying blind, which only impacts the public in a negative way.
3: Bill, you've litigated food safety cases for decades, so I'm curious, what precautions do you take with fresh produce to prevent yourself and your family from getting sick?
2: Well, right now, I would, you know, frankly, stay away from fresh fruits and vegetables that you can't cook. The outbreaks that I've been involved in the last two decades linked to leafy greens have all been, you know, mass-produced food that is bagged and shipped around the country. Those are, in my view, are the risks that are inherent in the system, especially a system where the folks who are trying to, you know, oversee it, you know, frankly, have been cut back to a point where, you know, we're all at risk.
3: Bill Marler is a food safety advocate and attorney based in Washington State. Bill, thank you so much.
2: Yeah, be careful out there.
3: Taylor Farms posted a statement online yesterday that it has recalled all iceberg lettuce grown in central Mexico that was identified as the potential source of the Cyclospora outbreak and is working with health officials on the ongoing investigation. We also reached out to Taco Bell, whose spokesperson said the company is committed to safety and has removed affected lettuce from all restaurants. This is Here and Now.

0: Nursing is the largest healthcare profession in the U.S., and it's growing. But only around 1 in 8 nurses are men. Still, that's double what it was a few decades ago.
1: Will we ever be 100% gender neutral? I don't know that. Can we help move the needle a little faster? Sure, there's opportunities for that.
0: I'm Elsa Chang, One School's effort to draw more men into nursing. On All Things Considered from NPR News.
2: All Things Considered coming up at 1 o'clock this afternoon and again at 4:30 p.m. Did you know that making a meaningful gift to KQED can be as easy as writing our name? 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
4: It's Here and Now. When you're out for a picnic or planting your garden this summer, I hope you'll stop to appreciate the fuzzy black and yellow bugs that pollinate most of the food we eat. There are more than 20,000 known species of bees that pollinate 80% of flowering plants around the world. They pollinate 75% of our leading crops, fruits, vegetables, nuts, coffee. But for years, these little black and yellow heroes of our food supply have been dying off in massive numbers, threatened by parasites, pathogens, pesticides, and dwindling habitat due to climate change. Finally, there's some good news. The latest research into bee cognition suggests an intelligence that may be helping them survive. For more on the buzz around bees, we're joined now by Felicity Muth, an assistant professor of animal behavior at University of California, Davis, where she researches bumblebees. Felicity, welcome.
5: Hiya.
4: Also with us is indigenous beekeeper Melanie Kirby, who has a master's in entomology and is also founder of the Zia Queen Bees Farm and Field Institute in New Mexico. Melanie, welcome to you.
6: Thank you so much.
4: So Felicity, explain to us just how vital bees are to plants and by extension to all life on Earth.
5: Bees are a really important group of pollinators. So we tend to think of bees like honeybees that we use in agricultural pollination, but there are thousands of species of native bee that visit wildflowers and are totally integral to the functioning of ecosystems.
4: Tell us a little bit more about their cognition. I mean, are bees smarter than other insects? Are they smarter than dogs or humans? I mean, what do we know about bee intelligence?
5: Often when we're studying cognition in other animals, people who study these things are kind of looking for similarities to humans. Bumblebees in particular, they are so good at learning things very quickly. And from this kind of basis in their fast learning, they're able to, for example, form abstract concepts. And from this kind of basis in learning, they're able to do very complex behavior and solve complex tasks. The work that my lab group have been doing in the last few years has specifically been focused on wild bumblebees, because we tend to focus on just a couple species, the honeybee and a kind of lab-based commercial bumblebee, but we know much less about the wild bumblebee cognition. And something my lab group have been particularly interested in are queen bumblebees. And what we've been finding is that these queen bumblebees seem to be especially good at learning.
4: Melanie, you've been a beekeeper for a couple of decades. Tell us what you've observed up close as a beekeeper about their intelligence.
6: In regards to the work that I've done and looking more closely at their mating behavior, because I've been a queen bee breeder for 29 years at this point, what's really quite fascinating is that they've figured out ways to prevent themselves from inbreeding. You know, when queens, honeybees in particular, go to mate, they will actually mate for only a short period within their life, but they will mate with multiple males. And they do that in order to actually capture a diversity of genetics. So then within any one hive, you'll have what we call super sisters, which are sisters that have the same mother and father. But then you have subsisters, which are those that have the same mom, but then had a different dad. And that has actually really helped to develop a more overlapping network of health. And so if any sort of ailments or issues arise, you know, some of them will be able to continue. Their ability to not only navigate, to use the sun to find where they're going, where to find different resources, where they're looking for pollen, which is their protein, or nectar, that's their carbohydrate, to then take that information back and to translate it into a dance that teaches their sisters where they can go find it is, I think, you know, if anybody knows how to dance, that's a sign of intelligence.
7: So true. So let's talk about the threats. Bees have been up against pesticides, parasites, now shrinking habitat. We've seen all sorts of studies over the last few decades about bees dying out in big numbers. Knowing what you know from your research about bee intelligence, is that quality helping them to adapt and persevere through these challenges, Felicity?
5: For species that are generalists, like honeybees and bumblebees and other bees, this gives them some flexibility in that if, you know, one flower species isn't available, they can switch to another flower species. Some of these species do really well in urban environments where people are planting different types of flowers in their back garden, that these bees can kind of flexibly visit different types of flower. However, there are thousands of bee species that aren't generalists, that are specialists, and they rely on very particular flowers that they have to visit. But if the climate's getting warmer and things are changing, it can also be that bees just can't adapt to that in terms of their physiology and other aspects. Even if they, you know, can be flexible in their behavior, they still can't tolerate the heat, for example.
7: Melanie, you work with bees up close every day. Have you observed them in New Mexico adapting or dying out in the face of these environmental challenges?
6: I feel really blessed and lucky to live in the region that I do, this Intermountain region. I get to see a diversity of different bee species, but I am also seeing firsthand the real ramifications of what climate change is doing. We've had major wildfires. In fact, our largest in state history was a few years ago. It burned for over 80 days and was 50 miles long. We had no queen breeding production that year. It's been a slow rebuild, you know, and these landscapes also do not regenerate overnight.
7: Well, you have managed to help a lot of beekeepers and their hives in New Mexico and surrounding states to start up and thrive. What is the secret to a successful hive?
6: I don't know if it's been all cupcakes and rainbows, because there's definitely been some ups and downs for sure. But I think a lot of it is really does rely on habitat. And I see food as medicine. So in regards to all species, if they have healthy forage or healthy diets, then hopefully that will translate into a more robust immune system, which will also then give them the ability to handle the ups and downs, but also support their longevity.
7: Any thoughts on the threats to bees and how we can possibly turn those around, given that we depend on them vitally for our food support, for our entire food system?
5: Every time I walk into a hardware store, I'm often really upset to see the number of pesticides that anybody can just buy, including pesticides that are banned in other countries. And so I would say that being really careful about what you spray in your own backyard, the kinds of agricultural practices that you choose to support, and then also just doing your best to plant native plants wherever possible.
6: One of the things also that I would add is that I think we really need to start looking at whole systems. We tend to isolate things and put them in their silos and dissect. But the truth is that everything is interconnected. And the more we start looking at things through a whole system perspective, then we can really start to manage and steward in a whole system, respectful and conscientious approach. And so exactly that, from what people are spraying to how people are eating to how we're growing our food. And also, I really would encourage folks to, you know, whether you're in an apartment building and only have a balcony or a windowsill, or you have a full country spread, plant what you can and really try and help feed the others that help to feed you.
7: All right, a last question for both of you. Why have you devoted your lives to bees? Felicity, you first. What's so special about them?
5: I feel like you have to just look at a bee and you know why anybody would devote their life to a bee. They're amazing, yeah, beautiful creatures. As we've talked about here, they have this complex cognition that for me has been really interesting and rewarding to study. People have been studying bumblebee cognition for over 100 years, and yet there are still many, many questions we don't know the answer to. And so it's very exciting for me to wake up every day and think about questions that we are yet to answer.
7: What about you, Melanie? Why bees?
6: Well, I often joke that they're a lot easier to get along with than people, but in truth, I think they are the first alchemists and artists. I mean, you can imagine them carrying pollen from one plant to the next, and they really do color our world and provide light, food, and medicine for all of us, which I think is just really magnificent. And it's just been a real honor to work with them, but to continue to learn from them.
7: That's Melanie Kirby. She's an indigenous beekeeper and founder of Zia Queen Bees Farm and Field Institute in New Mexico. We've also been speaking with Felicity Muth, an assistant professor of animal behavior at UC Davis, where her research focuses on bumblebees. Thank you both so much.
5: Thank you.
6: Thank you.
7: And how could we not go out having a little fun playing Flight of the Bumblebee by Russian composer Nikolai Rimsky-Korsakov? When it debuted on November 3rd, 1900, it caused quite the buzz.

0: It's here and now.
1: Live from NPR News in Boston, I'm Steve Brown. Tropical Storm Bertha is expected to weaken in the Gulf of Mexico as it chugs closer to the U.S., but forecasters say it still could bring coastal flooding and heavy rain from the Florida Panhandle to Louisiana. Those areas along the northern Gulf Coast are under a tropical storm warning through tomorrow and could see heavy rain and flooding into Thursday morning. New Orleans is under a tropical storm watch. A court document says President Trump's administration sought New York Times journalists' phone records and even those of some of their relatives in an attempt to unmask the confidential sources of reporters who wrote about Trump's Qatari-gifted Air Force One jet. The motion unsealed yesterday reveals more expansive attempts by Trump's Republican administration than previously known to compel the identification of sources. The Justice Department says, quote, reporters are not the targets. Those leaking classified information are. A federal judge has ordered Paramount and Warner Brothers Discovery to halt their $81 billion merger, at least for 2 weeks. 12 states, led by California, sued to block Paramount's pending buyout of Warner last week, alleging that such a combination would extinguish competition in Hollywood and lead to fewer choices for consumers. You're listening to Here and Now.
2: 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He lived in San Francisco for a time, and his story raises questions about ethics in the field of anthropology. 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Tomorrow we'll have quite a drop in temperatures, but still mild and too warm to hot.
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0: It's Here and Now. Iran this morning struck an oil tanker in the Strait of Hormuz as the war with the U.S. approaches the five-month mark. With the collapse of last month's ceasefire, the U.S. and Iran have resumed attacks around the vital transit route for 20% of the world's oil and gas. The White House has insisted gas prices will come down, but the average price of regular gas in the U.S. surpassed $4 yesterday, up from $3 before the U.S. and Israel attacked Iran in late February. For the latest on how the war is hitting our wallets, we're joined now by Robin Farzad, host of Full Disclosure. Welcome back, Robin.
4: Thank you.
0: So the U.S. and Iran have been trading attacks for 10 days straight. Traffic through the Strait of Hormuz has ground pretty much to a halt. Prices are up again. Could we reach a point where most Americans can't afford gas?
4: Well, there is a pain point. Historically, it's been that $4 mark, that tripwire, which you had discussed. But the bigger question is now, who holds the leverage? Even with just banter and saber rattling across the various ponds between here and Iran and the Gulf, you see shipping containers. It has a chilling effect on the markets. You don't need to see an attack necessarily. You can see drones or even mention of the Houthis and others coming in for the Brent crude price to respond and thereby trickle down to gas prices. This already being an unpopular war in the United States and nobody loving $4 gasoline during the peak summer driving season.
0: Right. And it's not clear what alternatives we would have. At the same time, the Trump administration has rolled back funding and incentives for renewable energy. But Robin, it's not just the gas we put in our cars. Global shipping and trade writ large have been affected by the strait. So what other prices are we seeing going up because of the war?
4: farmers here and in this hemisphere immediately felt it in terms of fertilizer, which disproportionately goes through the Strait of Hormuz. You have seen it in diesel prices and the Russians and secondary and tertiary responses. On the bright side, the Chinese haven't been slurping up as much crude oil, you know, on the black and brown market from Iran. So that has been a positive. But look, something like this, this entire Iran campaign would have been unthinkable 15 or 20 years ago. The United States has since established tremendous autonomy in terms of its shale oil patch and natural gas. But this does affect emerging and developing economies disproportionately. I mean, and Iran, if anything, has discovered that this might be more powerful as a deterrent than even their nuclear option. Wow. Even just invoking the fact that they can cause mayhem in this region causes various economies across the globe to scream uncle.
0: Not to mention that they are, you know, trying to charge, you know, tariffs and fees on going through the strait. All right, Robin, the midterm elections are coming up. The latest Washington Post Ipsos poll out last week finds this war is even more unpopular than the U.S. wars in Iraq and Afghanistan. Affordability is a major issue for both parties. If gas prices and other prices don't come down, could this be a huge issue for Republicans?
4: Of course. And they're trying to, in the back channel, the elder statesmen of the parties are trying to say, kind of show us an end game, tie this up. Having said that, in that memorandum of understanding, there were several huge carrots presented to Tehran, whoever is in charge. But they seem to think that they can gain more and gain more by holding Hormuz hostage and potentially even charging tolls down the line. I mean, this would have been unthinkable 6 or 7 months ago.
0: Okay. In a few seconds, Robin, President Trump just announced a new 50% tariff on Canadian goods yesterday. What does this mean for U.S. consumers?
4: I don't think people are paying much attention to these tariffs anymore. So much crying wolf and pushing on a string. I lack another metaphor for it. So many other issues are front and center.
0: Robin Farzad of Full Disclosure, thanks so much.
4: My pleasure.
0: This is Here and Now.
5: 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This comes after the family of a double amputee launched a national campaign.
6: 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Why the kids would cry and cry? They had different crying spells. They were sad.
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9: And I'm Scott Tong in Washington, D.C. This is Here and Now. Electric vehicles are pricey, but a couple automakers are betting drivers will be in the market for no-frills, low-cost electric vehicles, as in $30,000 or less. One of those companies is a startup in Michigan, where I reported last week with Here and Now producer Julia Corcoran. It's called Slate Auto. 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It's called the Blank Slate. 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It comes out later this year. 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
1: New car prices are over $50,000, but even used car prices are over $30,000 to $35,000. So it's quite difficult for working families and working individuals to afford a vehicle at all, let alone a new vehicle.
10: And when you say affordable, give me a number. What's affordable?
1: Well, if you take a look at the median income in the U.S., most financial analysts would recommend you keep your car payment on a loan to something in the $400 range. At $50,000, most people would have a car payment in the $800-plus range. We're going to have this two-door slate truck available for sale for $24,950. That truck will allow you to have a loan payment that's in the $400 range.
9: Farisee says Slate Auto started from scratch with a team of leaders not just from the auto biz, but also Silicon Valley and e-commerce. They rethought the whole design, rethought the whole concept of manufacturing an electric vehicle. What did they eliminate from the process?
1: So one of the most famous choices we made was we don't have a screen in the Slate. We don't have an infotainment system. Many people are quite excited about that because they end up using their phones or their tablets in their own vehicle today, and they're excited to save the money of paying for an infotainment system that they don't use.
10: So, ballpark, what do you save by not having the entertainment system?
1: Roughly a few $1,000s in your vehicle price. And on the architecture of the vehicle, just to give you an order of magnitude, we have less than 900 parts in a Slate. Some of our competitors will have 4,500 parts in their vehicle. That makes it much more expensive to design, much more expensive to assemble, and very expensive for the consumer to afford.
9: Slate Auto's PR team says they borrowed from the California chain In-N-Out Burger. You start with a blank patty, add a bun if you want, add cheese if you want, lettuce and tomatoes, you get the idea.
1: You can actually start with something very affordable and slowly over time add the accessories and add the features you want. All of our trucks go between three form factors, and this is an exclusive. No one else is doing this in the world. You can buy our trucks as a square back SUV or the fastback SUV, which is sort of more fashionable, has a slanted rear window, or you can buy the base Slate pickup that we're looking at right here.
9: By the way, with the original Ford Model T, the founder Henry Ford said you could buy it in any color you want so long as it's black. Well, the blank Slate comes only in gray. The company factory has no paint shop, which saves tons of money. Now, you can pay extra for what's called a color wrap, stick-on panels in dozens of colors, even patterns. What's the challenge of being a new brand out there?
1: I think the most important thing we're trying to do is build trust with our customers, because we don't have any on the road. So I think one of the big challenges is how do we give people enough data and enough evidence from the few people who've had a chance to drive it so they feel comfortable. But we'll soon be in a position where we'll be able to push them across the U.S. and give people a chance to test drive it.
10: Is there a reasonable date when there will be a test drive near me?
1: Yeah, later on this year, this fall. Yeah, sometime this fall.
9: We climb in. And Slate executive Peter Farisee is right. There is no screen, no audio system. In fact, under the dash, there are these two supersized glove compartments side by side. A couple Spartan dials for the AC. Yes, they kept that as standard. Another cost-saving feature, hand crank windows.
10: Seven turns of the knob to open the window. I have to say you've improved on the crank from circa 1985. If I want a color, a wrap, and I want to pay professionals to do it for me,
1: yeah.
10: Do I understand that starts at 1,000-ish?
1: All in, counting labor and counting the wrap, it'll be under 1,000. So we have 54 colors we're launching with on our classic wraps.
10: Well, how about if I want to convert it when I want to a standard SUV, what is that going to add?
1: Around $5,000. If you're very handy, which I'm not, unfortunately,
10: yeah,
1: you can install it yourself.
10: Yeah, yeah.
1: We recommend for most customers they use one of our service centers. 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
1: What, about 4 years or so right now?
2: Let's say it works. Electric pickup, 20, 25 grand. Are people going to buy it? Is there a market?
1: Well, if you listen to conventional wisdom, right now people will tell you, oh, there's no market for EVs. Well, it's not true. It's still about 6% of U.S. auto sales this year. So, you know, out of a market of, say, 16 million, that's still a million vehicles, a million EVs that will be sold this year. Mm-hmm. And lately, with fuel prices the way they are, with the uncertainty about fuel, we've actually started seeing some increase. A couple automakers have actually seen their EV sales. Toyota, for example, has actually seen an increase in EV sales this year.
3: So, can Slate Auto elbow itself into this market? Eisenstein says one issue is its range, about 200 miles per charge, compared to an emerging industry standard of 300 or more. And he says Ford is creating its own electric truck, about to release one that's more souped up for a mere 30 grand, so direct competition perhaps. But to Eisenstein, the biggest wild card is Chinese EVs. Right now, they're not sold in this country, but they are making inroads into Canada. Could just be a matter of time.
1: We know from studies out there that Americans would certainly check out. Something like 80% of Americans say they would be willing to take a look at Chinese vehicles. If they can deliver the sort of low-price, high-quality, high-feature models that we're seeing everywhere from Mexico to Europe. I think that, Jim Farley, the CEO of Ford, called it an existential threat, and he probably wasn't off base.
3: For now, though, the low-cost EV of the moment is the startup Slate Auto Pickup. Again, starting at a couple pennies under $25,000, deliveries later this year.
4: Leave me!

0: Detroit is a music city, the birthplace of Motown. I spoke to Marcia Battle Philpott, who calls herself a primordial Detroiter. Her father had a record store and a recording studio, and he made records of sermons by the Reverend C.L. Franklin of the New Bethel Baptist Church. And?
1: Reverend Franklin has this daughter, and she can sing like a grown woman. And she's so extraordinary in a city of extraordinary singers.
0: That was Aretha Franklin, of course. He recorded her, too. We'll hear that story later this week. This is Here and Now. Pray!

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0: It's here and now. Every spring, a bird called the common swift takes flight on a vast migration from Africa to the Middle East and Europe, east to China, north to Siberia. And for thousands of years, one colony of swifts has nested in a very special place, the Western Wall in Jerusalem, one of the holiest sites in Judaism. NPR's Ruth Sherlock takes us there.
1: People are praying at the Western Wall, and above them, flying in circles, are dozens of swifts. They're catching insects and feeding their young that are nesting in the cracks of this ancient religious site. Scientists think they've been nesting here probably since this wall was first built some 2,000 years ago.
2: The skies of Tanzania, middle of Africa.
1: Amnon Han, the head of the Friends of the Swifts Association of Israel, says the swifts fly nearly 3,000 miles to reach this spot.
2: It's a direct flight. They don't stop on the way.
1: And when they arrive at the Western Wall, they are welcomed by an annual ceremony presided over by a rabbi. Han recites from memory the passage from the Hebrew Bible in which Jeremiah admonishes the faithful for not coming to pray in Jerusalem as regularly as the swift visits. Even the stork in the sky knows her appointed seasons, and the turtle dove, the swift, and the crane keep the time of their coming, but my people do not know the Lord's ordinance. There are at least 88 nesting pairs raising their young in the nooks and crannies of this Western Wall. Sarah Wurzel, who was born in New York and has come here to worship, says seeing the swifts here makes her feel closer to God.
3: Every moment he is allowing these creatures to stay in the air and live. How much more so is he hovering over us every moment?
1: I get a closer look at these scythe-winged birds about 40 centimetres across at a kindergarten in Tel Aviv where Han from the Friends of the Swifts Association helped build over 200 nesting boxes close to the roof. There's just something joyous about seeing these guys flying all around us. If you've had a bad day, it lifts the spirits. The birds fly at top speed. They can reach 90 miles per hour. They go round and around the kindergarten, making their distinctive calls.
2: It's called a screaming party. The reason they do it now is to attract the fledglings to come up off the nest for the first flight, to start flying, to fledge.
1: Once the fledglings take off, they may not land again for 2 or 3 years. They eat and sleep and even wash themselves on the wing, slowing their flight to catch water droplets of rainstorms. They mate in the sky, and even once they reach the breeding ground, make their nests from wisps that float in the air.
2: They spend nearly the whole season in collecting materials in the sky, especially feathers from other birds.
1: Swifts land only to raise their young. They mate for life, but Han says they migrate separately.
2: They meet again here.
1: The very same couple.
2: The very same couple reunite.
1: This year, Iranian missile strikes in the war with Israel sent many nesting pairs fleeing, but over 30 pairs remain. Han fell in love with these birds as a champion paraglider. He says in a national competition, he once followed the swifts.
2: Boof, all of a sudden I was pulled up in a thermal. And I went up with them for 25 minutes until 2,000 meters high. If you fly with the sun at the back, you see them completely black. And if you fly, you circle with them and they are in the sun, they are golden. I'm telling you, I was enchanted. It was magical.
1: The experience changed Han. He has since dedicated himself to protecting the common swift, whose population is collapsing.
2: They're facing problems all over Israel and Europe, wherever they nest, because of the new modern techniques of building.
1: Swifts adapted to live with humans, nesting in the nooks and crannies of our buildings. But the glass facades of skyscrapers and neat constructions of cities today leaves no room for them. Han began by building nesting boxes around his daughter's school and now builds them across Israel. He rescues nestlings who fall from the inadequate spaces their parents are forced to raise them in, and he places them in the nests of other swifts, who he says adopt them and care for them.
2: And to my amazement, each one of the parents that came to feed noticed that new one is more hungry than the others and fed him first.
1: From the kindergarten roof, Han looks out over the immigrant neighborhood of Tel Aviv that we're in.
2: All these places around here are going to be demolished and skyscrapers will be built and there will be no more room for the swifts to nest in.
1: The nesting boxes Han helped install in this kindergarten mean that when the swifts return from Africa, they will still find homes to raise their future generations. Ruth Sherlock, NPR News, Tel Aviv.
0: Here and Now is a production of NPR and WBUR. I'm Indira Lakshmanan.
4: And I'm Scott Tong. It's Here and Now.
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6: All Things Considered is coming up next here on KQED Public Radio, but first we get a look at traffic, and we're going to start in Walnut Creek with a crash, saying good afternoon to Peter Finch.
7: Good afternoon to you, Beth. Southbound 680 before Olympic Boulevard is where three vehicles have collided and are blocking the two lanes to the left. Benicia Bridge, the southbound approach on 680 is backed up there due to a bridge inspection that has a lane closed. And traffic in and out of Half Moon Bay on Highway 92 remains very slow because of tree trimming work that has one-way traffic controls in place until 3 p.m. Peter Finch for KQED.
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8: 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We've invited DJ Sizzle, Hot Goth GF, and La Chucha Roo. 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
6: 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It's 1 o'clock.
9: Things like a head of iceberg lettuce, just taking off the top layers, can help to reduce that risk of food contamination from the outside, just like you would peel an orange.
10: With all the uncertainty around Cyclospora, how do consumers protect themselves?
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12: I'm Elsa Chang.
13: And I'm Juana Summers. The Ebola outbreak has persisted for more than 2 months in the Democratic Republic of Congo.
12: And health officials are struggling with next steps.
14: The outbreak is well spread. You can see that there are lots of dots on the map of varying sizes.
13: Also, a famous pair of eagles east of Los Angeles could see a new housing development near their habitat.
12: Could that proposal threaten these birds that so many people watch on live stream?
15: It's almost like they know they're on a television show and they're putting on special skits all day long, and it's just hilarious.
13: Now the news.
16: Live from NPR News, I'm Lakshmi Singh. Defense Secretary Pete Hegseth is asking Congress this hour for more money, mainly for the U.S. war with Iran. He is testifying before members of a Senate committee weighing President Trump's supplemental funding request for nearly $90 billion. In his opening remarks, Hegseth testified the request for fiscal year 2026 is urgent to address immediate department needs. He said it is not a substitute for Trump's request of a $1.5 trillion base budget request that Hegseth says is needed to defend the country.
17: The members of this committee understand better than most that long-term strategic dominance cannot be funded through one-off supplementals.
16: But anti-war activists repeatedly interrupted his opening remarks.
18: We will have order.
16: The committee's chair, Senator Susan Collins, then directed Capitol Police to remove anyone who disrupted the proceedings. President Trump says he plans to help Lebanon a lot. The U.S. has been mediating between Israel and Lebanon and trying to get Israeli forces to leave some small areas in southern Lebanon where they have been fighting Hezbollah. Here's NPR's Michelle Kellerman.
19: Lebanese President Joseph Aoun says his goal is to end the state of hostility between Israel and Lebanon, and that he's been looking forward to this White House visit.
20: Meeting such a great president like yourself.
21: That's a very nice thing. See, he knows how to get to me.
19: Israel occupies large parts of southern Lebanon where it's fighting Iranian-backed Hezbollah. Under a U.S.-mediated pilot program, the Israelis have begun to hand off some small areas to the Lebanese armed forces. Aoun calls his country's military the backbone of stability and is asking for more U.S. support. President Trump didn't offer specifics, but says he will help a lot. Michelle Kellerman, NPR News, the State Department.
16: Jake Layton is a step closer to becoming the nation's next spy chief. Today, the Senate Intelligence Committee voted 9-8 along party lines to advance his nomination. Arizona is the only state with a primary election today, and the results will help determine control of Congress. Here's KJZZ's Cameron Sanchez.
22: Arizona is a purple state with several competitive races, including the one for the state's first congressional district. The winner there will replace longtime Republican Congressman David Schweikert, who is running for governor. Former NFL kicker and Trump endorsee Jay Feely is the Republican frontrunner. On the Democratic side, candidates Amish Shaw and Marlene Galon Woods have a shot. All of Arizona's statewide offices are also up for election and are mostly held by incumbent Democrats. Republicans hope to take back the offices of governor, secretary of state, and attorney general this year. For NPR News, I'm Cameron Sanchez in Phoenix.
16: From Washington, this is NPR News.
23: Live from KQED News, I'm Natalia Navarro. Several states, including California, are suing the U.S. EPA over a move to weaken and delay regulations meant to phase out greenhouse gas-producing chemicals. Attorney General Rob Bonta announced the lawsuit today, saying it challenges a rollback of the deadlines for moving away from hydrofluorocarbons, or HFCs. State officials say the chemicals, which are used in commercial refrigeration and cooling, are some of the fastest-growing sources of greenhouse gases. Here's Bonta.
24: Trump may not have concern for the future of our planet or regard for the law, but we do.
23: The EPA's current regulations call for an 85% reduction of HFCs by 2036. Later today, the Oakland City Council plans to vote on the sale of the Coliseum to a group of private developers. KQED's Nina Thorson has more.
25: The deal has been in the works for 5 years, but it stalled in part because the Coliseum's jointly owned by the city and the county. That's made it hard for the developers to get the clear title their lenders want. Now, the council thinks they have a formula that will work for everyone and improves the financial return to Oakland. City Council member Janani Ramachandran says $50 million of the $125 million purchase would go directly
26: into paying down some of our pension liabilities, of which we have almost $2 billion of unfunded liabilities.
25: And if all goes according to plan by the end of this year, the responsibility for maintenance on the 64-year-old stadium will shift to the developers. The city says that will save them about $16,000 a day. I'm Nina Thorson, KQED News.
23: And I'm Natalia Navarro.
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11: This is All Things Considered from NPR News. I'm Juana Summers in Washington.
10: And I'm Elsa Chang in Culver City, California. The Cyclospora outbreak continues to sicken thousands of people in record-breaking numbers, especially in the Midwest. So NPR's Yuki Noguchi joins us now to talk about what consumers need to know. Hi, Yuki.
27: Hi, Elsa.
10: Okay, so let's just start with where things stand at this moment. Like, what is the risk for the average consumer?
0: Yeah, someone with cyclosporiasis typically has persistent diarrhea, and it can last many weeks. You know, it typically crops up every summer when it's hot. So the main danger here is dehydration, especially for babies, older or immunocompromised people. And that can cause, in severe cases, kidney failure, especially for people with diabetes or, you know, renal problems to begin with. But for most people, it's just miserable. You know, no deaths have been reported, but it's just miserable.
10: It sounds so miserable. And I've seen estimates that, like, what, about 10,000 people have gotten sick at this point. Is that accurate?
0: Well, these numbers are hard. You know, as of July 11th, the CDC's, the Center for Disease Control and Prevention's disease surveillance system says there are 3,700 confirmed cases. But we know the number is much, much higher because of lags in reporting. Ann Zink, an Alaska ER doctor in health policy at Yale, created a web tool to try to get public health data like this out faster. But she says confirming cyclosporiasis cases takes time.
1: It's not a test that we routinely do, so healthcare providers have to have a high suspicion. Patients need to have access to healthcare to be able to go in and get tested. Then the test takes a couple days to come back, and state and local health officials will send it to the state, and then that takes a little bit of time to look at, and then that has to be sent to the federal government, to CDC.
0: You know, so the upshot is that no one really knows how big this actually is and therefore when it might end.
10: Yeah. Okay, well, Yuki, where exactly are the risks currently the greatest right now in the U.S.? What do you know?
0: It depends on your geography and obviously proximity to the contamination. Experts think we're actually dealing with several unrelated outbreaks right now. The biggest by far is Michigan and Ohio, which account for most cases right now. U.S. health officials say iceberg lettuce from Taylor Farms in Mexico was the source. That product was recalled. But now if you look at a heat map of these states, you know, where the cases are, the southern Michigan border with Ohio is like the worst. It's like 10 times the rate of that of nearby states.
10: Wow. And at this point, we don't know the source. No produce has so far tested positive for the parasite, right?
0: Right, that's right. And that's actually not uncommon. You know, a crop is large, a sample is small, so it's hard, you know, it's easy to miss these things.
10: Yeah, but it's so frustrating. So what are consumers supposed to do at this point?
0: Yeah, it's hard also because Cyclospora is a tough parasite to kill. It's both waterborne and foodborne. It's resistant to chemicals typically used to treat produce and, you know, chlorine, like in pools, also typically won't kill it. So it will die when heated to 158 degrees, but, you know, that doesn't help if you're eating fresh produce and
10: right.
0: It can hide in the crevices of there. So Ann Fink, that ER doctor, recommends first buying from smaller local farms because this latest case involves a large processor and distributor. Plus,
1: I would also tell people to clean and wash them really well. And things like a head of iceberg lettuce, just taking off the top layers, can help to reduce that risk of food contamination from the outside, just like you would peel an orange.
0: You know, parasites tend to stick to the outside of produce.
10: And real quick, Yuki, what advice is there for people who think they might have contracted this?
0: Well, right now, given this outbreak, doctors are recommending coming in if symptoms last, and especially if you're cramping or seeing blood in your stool. The treatment is an antibiotic, and it can resolve within days.
10: That is NPR's Yuki Noguchi. Thank you, Yuki.
0: Thank you, Elsa.
2: The Trump administration is at it again. Late yesterday, the White House imposed 50% tariffs on a wide variety of Canadian goods, citing what it calls Canada's discriminatory treatment of American products. Krista Freeland knows a thing or two about the impact of tariffs. She was Canada's finance minister from 2020 to 2024, and she joins me now to talk through this latest turn in the tariff battle between the United States and its neighbor to the north. Welcome back to the program.
3: Great to be with you, Juana.
2: So we'll get to the specifics of the latest tariffs that President Trump is trying to impose in a moment, but you spoke to my colleague Mary Louise Kelly earlier this year, and you made the case for the importance of the U.S.-Canada trade relationship. For people who might not understand, what do you believe it is that Canada gets out of a healthy trade relationship with the U.S.?
3: Well, I think both Canada and the United States have stronger economies when we work together. Trade is the cheapest way to grow your economy when it's trade between comparable partners who have similar labor and environmental standards as Canada and the U.S. do. And something that Americans often don't realize about Canada, because we're so much smaller than you are, is how important we are as an export market for the U.S. Canada is the largest export market for the U.S., larger than China, Japan, the U.K., and France combined.
4: If you're taking stock of this moment in Canadian and U.S. relations, how significant of an impasse is this?
3: I think that this is the worst the Canada-U.S. relationship has been, probably at any time. I would say at any time since the War of 1812, except Canada wasn't a country then. What's really, I think, hurtful to Canadians is the disrespect, the fact that Canada's sovereignty is openly and repeatedly challenged. The fact that Canada is being accused in this seemingly random way of unfair trade practices, when actually our trade is governed by a trading relationship whose negotiation I led and which Donald Trump signed off on. I was there when he signed our current trade deal mm-hmm. that he is currently violating, and he called it the best trade deal ever.
4: In your opinion piece for the Financial Times, you make the case that the best strategy for a country that's targeted by Trump's tariffs is to hold the line, to retaliate, not negotiate. Tell us why.
3: I didn't say not negotiate. I think you should always negotiate. But my view when we negotiated the current trade agreement, the USMCA, was we do not escalate and we do not back down. You don't start a fight, but if the Trump administration starts a fight with you, you have to hold the line. And that's what I think Canada should do.
4: President Trump would argue that Canada is treating American products unfavorably. How would you respond to that?
3: It's just not true. The fact is that with the initial imposition of tariffs when President Trump was elected the second time, the U.S. violated its trade agreement with Canada. This escalation is coming from out of nowhere. And, you know, what it shows to Canadians, and I think to the world, is that even if you have a deal with Donald Trump, it doesn't matter. It doesn't count.
4: What would your advice be to Canadian leaders who are looking to figure out how to respond in this moment?
3: I think that now is the time for strength. Now is the time for dollar retaliation. I think Canadians are ready for that. Regular Canadians are already, of their own volition, choosing to boycott the U.S. Canadians are voting with their feet and not going on holiday in the U.S. Canadians are voting with their wallets and not buying U.S. goods. I think Canadians would support a strong position from the government of Canada.
4: Now, in your article, Krista, you lay out some lessons that the rest of the world is now learning as it relates to these tariffs. In your view, what's the message to other nations here?
3: I think that they have to recognize that appeasement doesn't work with the Trump administration. You may think that it's worth making some concessions, that it's worth, you know, eating some humble pie. It's worth excessively flattering President Trump, because you think that if you do that, you will sort of escape his attention and get a deal. But I think that what we're seeing from President Trump is no deal is permanent. He rips things up, and he only really respects the counterparties that respond with strength.
4: If no negotiations reached in the next 30 days, what could that mean for consumers in both countries?
3: You know, what it will mean for sure for the U.S. And for American consumers is higher prices. Tariffs are a tax. And right now, there is an affordability crisis in the United States. Inflation is actually pretty high in the U.S. That means that there is a danger that interest rates go up as well. So, you know, this policy, it's sort of doubly absurd because it's harmful for Americans and it hurts the Canada-U.S. relationship. And, you know, my message to your listeners is, if America can't get along with Canada, who can you get along with? America is the world's biggest economy. It has the world's biggest military. But I think even America needs friends in the world. And your government is doing a really good job of alienating all of your friends.
4: Chrystia Freeland, former Deputy Prime Minister of Canada and Minister of Foreign Affairs. She's a writer and resident fellow at Harvard's Institute of Politics. Thank you.
3: My pleasure.
5: The Pentagon has identified another U.S. soldier killed in action in recent days. Staff Sergeant Michael Emmanuel Swinton, age 30, of Fayetteville, North Carolina, died during the controlled detonation of an Iranian drone in northern Iraq on Saturday. The incident, which is under investigation, comes just one day after the Pentagon released the names of two other soldiers killed in the war over the weekend.
4: Staff Sergeant Swinton leaves behind a wife and two children. In a text exchange with the New York Times, his mother said her son had a contagious laugh. He was a true jokester, she wrote, who believed life was meant to be lived to the fullest.
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6: Dia Hadid will bring us a story about how Pakistan is becoming a key U.S.-Iran peacemaker. 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
6: 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Today, the focus will be on Shasta County, which became a ground zero for fights over election security over the past decade as many in the county embraced Trump's election lies. Political Breakdown, 5:50 p.m. on KQED News. And come along as Check Please Bay Area heads to wine country for stacked burgers, Mediterranean comfort food, and bold Filipino flavors. 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
8: I'm Amna Nawaz. 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
6: 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I'm Beth Huizenga, sitting in for Dave Freeman. Good afternoon. A hot one today. Hottest day of the week. Time now, 1:21.
4: This is All Things Considered from NPR News. I'm Juana Summers.
5: And I'm Elsa Chang. It's been more than a week since renewed fighting between the U.S. and Iran began. And again, all eyes are on Pakistan to broker a breakthrough once more. High-level diplomatic talks are underway in Islamabad today as key Pakistani mediators try to save a crumbling interim agreement. As NPR's Dia Hadid reports from Islamabad, this is a remarkable turn of fortune for Pakistan's army chief and for his country.
9: A brass band plays for Iran's president. He was visiting in June, a gesture of thanks, after Pakistan mediated a memorandum of understanding that set off negotiations on a peace deal, even amid flaring clashes. Pakistan's defense minister Khwaja Asif says his country has a new role, peacemaker.
12: We have attained a very praiseworthy role, which is a clean break from
9: when, in his view, Pakistan was unfairly labeled a
12: country which was identified with terrorism.
9: Arif Anur is a columnist with Pakistani newspaper Dawn. In a cafe, she says, this was unexpected.
14: Pieces of the puzzle kept falling into place.
13: in a way that perhaps nobody could have predicted.
9: In fact, when Trump was reelected, Pakistan's military government worried they'd pay a price for jailing the former Prime Minister, Imran Khan, in 2023. Khan had good relations with Trump in his first administration, and Trump confidant Richard Grenell demanded his release in now-deleted tweets.
14: Everybody was worried, actually.
9: Abdullah Khan heads the Pakistan Institute for Conflict and Security Studies. He says the military-backed government worked to get into Trump's good books, including by extraditing a man accused of involvement in the 2021 Kabul attack that killed more than a dozen service members during America's withdrawal from Afghanistan. Khan says that effort paid off. Trump thanked Pakistan in his first joint session of Congress in March last year.
15: And I want to thank especially the government of Pakistan for helping arrest this monster.
9: A few weeks later, events took another turn.
17: India struck multiple targets across Pakistan in the most extensive strikes in more than 50 years.
9: Pakistan caught Trump's attention as it fought back and claimed to have downed Indian fighter jets. After that days-long war, President Trump hosted Army Chief Field Marshal Asim Munir in the White House. Afterwards, he began calling him my favorite general. And Pakistan flattered a man who enjoys flattery.
18: Mr. President, I would like to salute you.
9: That's Prime Minister Shehbaz Sharif. In audio from the Associated Press last October, he announces,
18: I would like to nominate this great president for Nobel Peace Prize.
9: So by the time the US and Israel began their war on Iran in late February, columnist Noor says, Pakistan was uniquely placed to play peacemaker.
13: There was nobody else who could have played this role.
9: She says the Army Chief Field Marshal Asim Munir worked to contain the war, to stop it from spreading. He tapped his newfound contacts at the White House alongside the Prime Minister, Shehbaz Sharif. And Iran, too, was short on friends, and Pakistan's Interior Minister, Mohsen Naqvi, was dispatched to Tehran. It helped that he was from Pakistan's large Shia minority. Shortly after the war began, Pakistan arranged a ceasefire between the US and Iran that has curbed the worst clashes. That was followed by April talks in Islamabad. They quickly collapsed, but Pakistani mediators kept trying. Then, in mid-June,
20: we just made a great settlement of the war with Iran.
9: Now, Khan, the security analyst, says Pakistan's emerged as a regional force and appears to be exploring defense agreements with smaller Gulf countries.
14: They're looking towards Pakistan because Americans failed to protect them during this war.
9: But Noor, the columnist, says while Pakistan looks outwardly strong,
13: there is no stability.
9: She says Munir's military-backed government has been quelling flaring protests with violence. In June, in clashes between protesters and police, 20 people were killed.
13: If the state is using violence, then it means its authority and legitimacy is already under question.
9: And she says that instability may erode Pakistan's gains. Dee Hadid, NPR News, Islamabad.
10: For the last decade, a 24/7 live stream of an eagle's nest about 90 miles east of Los Angeles has captivated people around the world, making occupants Jackie and Shadow into internet celebrities. Right now, an eagle suspected to be Jackie is at a wildlife rescue being evaluated for a possible illness or injury. But advocates are worried about a different, longer-term concern, plans to develop the lakeshore near the nest. Biologists who study eagles say it's complicated. From member station KVCR in San Bernardino, Madison Ahmet reports.
21: Tune into the live stream, and it feels like you're in the eagle's nest as Big Bear Lake shimmers bright blue about a mile away. On a recent morning, Shadow glided into the nest with a fish to share with his eaglets. The live stream's creator, the late Sandy Steers, always marveled at how they captivated audiences. Here she is standing close to their tree in January 2025.
27: It's almost like they know they're on a television show and they're putting on special skits all day long, and it's just hilarious.
21: 25 years ago, Steers helped found Friends of Big Bear Valley to stop a luxury housing and marina project on the lake's last undeveloped shore. In 2015, Steers started the Eagle live stream. It's helped spread the group's conservation message. The San Bernardino County Board of Supervisors recently approved the development project, but Friends of Big Bear Valley is still fighting it. They say it will create stressful noise and boat traffic at the eagles' only undisturbed fishing spot and cut down trees where they perch to hunt. The owner and developer of the land, RCK Properties, declined an interview. But their project plans include protections for the eagles, like a neighborhood eagle watch, limitations on using the marina, and ongoing consultation with an arborist. Steer said those mitigation measures aren't enough.
27: Requiring the homeowners association to police themselves and enforce the biological mitigation supposedly protecting bald eagles and the highly endangered plant species on this property.
21: That was her at a Board of Supervisors meeting last September. She died in February. But several independent eagle experts say that it's not clear that Jackie and Shadow would be negatively affected by this development. Biologists like Bill Bowerman of the University of Maryland College Park say the pair would probably be okay.
11: It sounds like the mitigation that has been proposed, you know, it sounds reasonable.
21: Bowerman says things like tree maintenance and closing the marina during the winter breeding season are what he'd do. In fact, he's authored similar conservation plans. He says the boat activity probably won't interfere much.
11: Most of the times they're fishing really early in the morning when people typically aren't there.
21: But Bowerman and other experts say they're concerned about the impact this development will have on eagles who aren't already established in this area. Peter Nye is a retired biologist from New York's Department of Environmental Conservation. He says development takes away habitat from eagles. Right now, that area is full of trees that eagles could nest in.
16: As long as that territory is maintained, that allows eagles to continue to perpetuate.
21: Friends of Big Bear Valley is engaged in one last-ditch effort to save this land. Just before Sandy Steers died, she negotiated a deal with RCK Properties to purchase the land for $10 million, if she could raise the money. So far, they've raised over $4 million. The deadline is July 31st. For NPR News, I'm Madison Ament in San Bernardino.
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27: 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Expected high 90 degrees in San Jose today, 80 degrees in San Francisco, and at Point Reyes National Seashore, 83 degrees at the Santa Cruz Beach Boardwalk.
2: It's All Things Considered from NPR News. I'm Juana Summers.
10: And I'm Elsa Chang. Military families are wondering what happens next after Iran began striking U.S. bases in the Middle East.
2: At least 3 U.S. soldiers have been killed.
25: It's scary because you just never know what's happening. Everything has been a shock.
10: First, this news.
26: Live from NPR News in Culver City, California, I'm Duane Brown. Efforts to revive a short-lived ceasefire between the U.S. and Iran are still ongoing, but as NPR's Emily Fang tells us, Iran's leaders are divided between diplomacy and war.
28: Iran's foreign ministry spokesperson said at a press conference in Iran that diplomacy had, quote, remained active, and that Iran had received several peace proposals through intermediaries without specifying details. But Iran's diplomats have come under heavy criticism domestically from Iranian political hardliners who urge escalating military actions. U.S. Secretary of State Marco Rubio noted that split in Iran yesterday while on a trip to the Philippines.
29: They'll have to work out that split internally. We're going to continue to respond. If the door opens to diplomacy, if the guys that want to do something productive for Iran win and take control of that system or take control of the negotiations, that'll be a very positive development.
28: But he noted Iran is not there yet. Emily Fang, NPR News.
26: President Trump is defending his actions today to impose another round of sweeping tariffs on 60 countries that the administration claims have been trading unfairly. That includes longtime trading partner Canada, which signed a 2021 trade deal with the U.S. and Mexico that Trump now says he won't renew. Canadian Prime Minister Mark Carney says imposing new tariffs is a violation of the agreement and Canadians will continue to hold the line.
0: In response to these actions, this has began over 18 months ago. Canadians from coast to coast to coast have stood together. The federal government, provincial government, labor, business, Canadians themselves, uniting, focusing on what we can control, building strength here at home, supporting each other, buying Canadian, and diversifying partnerships abroad. We've signed more than 20 economic and security partnerships.
26: Prime Minister Carney said they will wait and see if the threatened tariffs go into effect in 30 days. This is NPR. There's a fuel shortage in the Israeli-occupied West Bank as people wait for hours in long lines outside most gas stations to fill up. NPR's Nuha Musleh looks into why fuel supply is falling short.
1: Two officials with the Palestinian Authority's Petroleum and Fuel Commission told NPR that Israel has decreased by more than 20% the amount of petroleum it lets enter the West Bank each day. They asked to remain anonymous because they were not authorized to speak publicly. Kogat, the Israeli military agency which controls entrance and exits to and from the West Bank from Israel, did not respond to an NPR request for comment. The resulting gas shortage has been worsened by a cash crisis. The Bank of Israel limits how much cash it takes from the Palestinian Authority. That means gas stations who are often paid in cash have not been able to transfer that money into bank accounts to then pay Israeli petroleum suppliers. For NPR News, this is Nuha Musleh, Ramallah.
26: France is the first country in the European Union to pass a sweeping ban on social media for children under 15. The bill also bans the use of cell phones in high school. French lawmakers overwhelmingly approve the measure as concerns continue to grow globally over the harmful effects of digital content on kids' mental health. You're listening to NPR News.
3: 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Time now is 1:35. We've got hot weather today, inland especially, but then things are going to cool off quite dramatically. Today, 90 degrees in San Jose. That's going to drop 5 degrees tomorrow and so on. 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
4: This is All Things Considered from NPR News. I'm Juana Summers in Washington.
5: And I'm Elsa Chang in Culver City, California. Ebola has been spreading for more than 2 months in the Democratic Republic of Congo, and health officials are not keeping up. The virus has killed almost 1,000 people and sickened more than 2,400. And most of these cases are not showing up on the radar of the World Health Organization. As NPR's Jonathan Lambert reports, that's making the response more difficult.
6: In mid-May, the first Ebola cases were confirmed in Mwampara and Mungwalu, two mining towns in the northeast. Since then, the outbreak has grown. Armand Sprecher is a physician with Doctors Without Borders. He's currently in DRC.
7: The outbreak is well spread. You can see that there are lots of dots on the map of varying sizes.
6: The biggest dots, representing the most cases, are near where it was first identified. But there are lots of smaller dots spread out across 5 provinces and separated by hundreds of miles.
7: That's a lot of territory.
6: This scope makes it hard to know exactly where the virus is spreading.
7: our best way to know where the hidden virus is to keep track of known exposures. So that is, we find a sick person and say, who was in contact with that sick person, right? Who took care of them? Who did their laundry? Who touched them? Or who went to a burial where somebody had died of this?
6: Identifying those contacts, informing them of their exposure, and keeping tabs on them is known as contact tracing. In theory, it should be able to flag where the virus is and where it could go next. And it could help exposed people get care faster if needed.
7: It's labor intensive, but if you can do it well, you've got a really good handle on the outbreak.
6: But as of now, the WHO says they don't have a good handle on this outbreak. 80% of new cases are popping up outside of known contacts, says Naheed Bedelia.
8: That is an alarm bell for me.
6: She's an infectious disease physician at Boston University who treated Ebola patients during the West Africa outbreak of 2014.
8: I remember a moment during my deployment in Sierra Leone where I was coming out of an Ebola treatment unit, and one of our epidemiologists sat there and said, you know, there's thousands of people that need to be contact traced. And everybody in the room realized the gravity of that. And that's what I think is happening.
6: That high number could stem from contact tracers missing some contacts of known cases. More contact tracers would help, and the WHO says that 21,000 community workers are currently being trained. But Bedelia thinks the bigger issue is that there are whole chains of transmission that officials just don't know about until it's too late.
8: Probably a lot more cases that we're missing, and this means people are presenting much later to care.
6: Another problem is that many people just aren't able to or interested in coming to clinics. About two-thirds of deaths are occurring outside of the health system, according to the WHO. Bahuma Tatanji is an infectious disease physician at Emory. She points to one major factor.
9: Lots of mistrust towards the medical science and the people who are investigating the outbreak, because there have been historical what is thought to be betrayals of those communities, which make them less likely to be trusting of contact tracers or people who are working to contain the outbreak.
6: Regaining that trust is difficult work. But Bedelia thinks recent developments could help.
8: I think that you can build trust by providing better care. And that better care can, of course, be access to potentially promising treatments.
6: There are no approved treatments for the kind of Ebola that's spreading. But clinical trials for two therapies, as well as a drug that could prevent exposed people from getting sick, are now underway. Bedelia hopes that could attract more people to seek help. Ultimately, that's what's needed to help patients survive and control the outbreak. Jonathan Lambert, NPR News.
2: Since the Trump administration reinstated a bombing campaign against Iran, at least three U.S. soldiers have been killed. This came after Iran began striking U.S. bases in the region again. It's leaving families of soldiers and sailors wondering what happens next. From where we have Steve Walsh with WHRO in Norfolk, Virginia. Hi, Steve.
11: How you doing?
2: Hey, I'm well. So, Steve, I understand you were recently waiting with family members at the port in Norfolk when USS Fort Lauderdale came home after a long deployment. Tell us what you saw and heard.
11: Right. So this was the homecoming for the amphibious transport ship, which carries sailors and Marines. They left Norfolk with the Iwo Jima Amphibious Ready Group last August, but they were the last of the ships to return, and they spent over 11 months on deployment. I should note they were down in the Caribbean, originally part of the effort to capture Venezuelan leader Nicolas Maduro, but they stayed in the region for months, including providing aid after the devastating earthquake there. So while a lot of the focus has been on Iran, these sailors were also out at sea for almost a year.
2: What did people you talked to say about how that affected their families, especially now as we're seeing the operations around Iran heating up again?
11: So I talked with Ensign Ryan Silver, who was waiting on the pier for his wife, Lieutenant Olivia Silver.
12: I think it's something you really have to experience in order to know. 11 months is easy to say, but if you think about what you were doing 11 months ago, it will likely feel like an eternity ago. And to do it without your favorite person in the world is not easy.
11: And by the way, he was holding a very large bouquet of flowers.
2: I mean, Steve, that just sounds really tough. It sounds like he has had enough of these long deployments.
11: Oh, yeah. They were both really ready for this to be over. On the other hand, Silver says the two of them are naval officers. They're both following the war in Iran. He says neither of them are deterred by the prospect of more long deployments.
12: Ultimately, we all signed up to support and defend the country. And if this is what the smart people higher up think that we need to do in order to keep defending the country, then we're here to do it.
2: And Steve, NPR has confirmed that the Department of Defense was slow-walking news on casualties. What about communications for the families of these service members, particularly as they face these long deployments?
11: Well, you know, for one thing, these sailors are at sea a lot longer. Typically, carriers pull into port every month or so to resupply and let the crews decompress. But since Iran is striking U.S. bases in the Middle East, that has drastically limited the Navy's options. So part of the bombing campaign against Iran, the carrier USS Lincoln has spent more than 200 days at sea. That's more continuous time at sea than during the COVID-19 outbreak. Sailors say, can say very little about what they've been doing during the months when they're away from home. Valerie Hepburn, she waited on the pier for her son, Justin Pless, who works in IT on the USS Fort Lauderdale. This was his first deployment, and he was gone for close to a year. She's worried about what's going to happen next.
25: Absolutely. It's scary because you just never know what's happening. Everything has been a shock. Every time something happens, we just don't know what direction we're going in this country. So, yeah, I'm a little afraid for him.
2: And finally, Steve, I just want to note that the slow flow of information from the Pentagon keeps coming up. As I understand, there hasn't been a press conference since May. Do we know why?
11: Yeah, since May. And no real reason given. And when it comes to what's next, I heard from some of these same sentiments from numerous families of sailors on other ships coming in and out of Naval Station Norfolk. They just don't know what to expect.
2: That's Steve Walsh reporting from Norfolk, Virginia. Thank you.
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0: You're listening to All Things Considered from NPR News. New wildfires continue breaking out in multiple states in what has already been a very active summer fire season. The most destructive fire so far has been in Colorado. More than 300 homes have been lost in the largest fire there. It started in June, but people are only now being allowed to return to their properties. KRCC's Brianna Heaney takes us to Beulah, Colorado.
1: At a National Guard checkpoint outside the southern Colorado town, dozens of cars and trucks are lined up. Ned Pittman, Doc, age 70, is in one. He looks a little like a wizard in a big straw hat with a flowing white beard and has a re-entry permit. It allows him to be escorted back into his neighborhood.
2: Howdy.
3: Are you here for the 8 a.m. escort?
2: Yeah, I am.
3: Okay, sounds great. I'll have you pull down just right down there.
1: This is the first time a lot of the people who live in these forested hills have seen each other since the Aspen Acres fire reached them.
2: Howdy. How y'all doing? Yeah, been waiting here quite a while. It looks like a nuclear bomb up there.
4: How are you doing?
2: I'm doing better.
4: Are you?
2: Better than I was, yeah.
1: The morning the fire got here, Pittman says he didn't think his place was in danger.
2: It was clear as a bell out, no smoke or nothing.
1: He drove to nearby Pueblo for a doctor's appointment. The smoke plume that formed later was his only sign that something was wrong.
2: I never even got a warning. A pre-evac warning or nothing.
1: We drove around a barren burned mountain into Beulah, where about 800 people lived.
2: It'll start getting darker and darker now.
1: Further in, closer to Pittman's house, the color gradient of the landscape quickly turns black. Few houses stand untouched. Through the shadowy valley of destruction, some folks we pass survey their properties, firefighters by their side. Others are doubled over or sitting in the ash with their heads in their arms.
2: You're my property. Oh, God, take my breath away. Yeah, this used to be, you couldn't see 20 feet. It used to be so thick. That was a green, used to be a green truck. That was a trailer right there.
1: Now, the blackened landscape feels creepy. Scorched trees arch over ground that's a velvety charcoal color. Pittman lived and raised his four children here. It's now a pile of mostly light gray ash and rubble. The only thing intact was a standing bathtub and a cooking range.
2: Devastation so overwhelming.
1: Pittman, like a lot of folks who live in the area told me, doesn't have fire insurance. There are a lot of uncertain days ahead. He's not sure what he's going to do. In the meantime, he's been staying with his brother in Pueblo and is taking things one day at a time. The sprawling Aspen Acres fire is still not fully contained. Local governments have lifted evacuation orders in

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2: I'm Alexis Madrigal. Next time on Forum, the mandate of the Federal Emergency Management Agency has long been to help states and local governments meet the needs of communities after disaster strikes. But with the hobbling of FEMA under the Trump administration and natural disasters intensifying as a result of climate change, who or what will help our region recover if some huge earthquake or wildfire happens here? That's at 9 a.m. right here on KQED.
1: And then at 10 o'clock tomorrow morning, the conversation will be about California-based Taylor Farms. It's a potential source of the major cyclosporus outbreak in the United States. Currently, more than 7,000 confirmed cases of the infection. Cramping, fatigue, diarrhea. It lasts up to a month. A conversation about food safety and health experts on what it will take to trace and contain the outbreak. That's tomorrow at 10 o'clock. From KQED StoryCorps and Morning Edition, an experiment in human connection. 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And America, get ready to meet America. Weather-wise, we have a hot one today, the hottest day of the week, with temperatures in the 80s and 90s, 89 degrees in the Napa Valley, 93 in Sonoma County, 90 degrees in San Jose. Tomorrow, just take away 5, 6, even 10 degrees. And then we'll have a consistent weather pattern of sunshine after morning clouds and fog. I'm Beth Huizinga, 10 minutes before 2 o'clock.
3: 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I'm Ilse Chang.
4: And I'm Juana Summers. The child actor to pop star Pipeline has given us Olivia Rodrigo and Miley Cyrus and Britney Spears. And for a while, Ramona.
5: I've always loved reading celebrity memoirs of former child stars.
4: Author Rachel Lynn Solomon.
5: Because I think it says something about our society that when we talk about child stars, it's couched in, oh, but she's okay now, as though this is the rare exception, that someone is coming out of this seemingly unscathed. So my goal with this story was to give Ramona that agency back.
4: Ramona is the female lead of Solomon's new romance novel. She's had enough of the school of hard knocks and signs up for school, college, at age 26, where she has this one psychology professor named Nick who, well, it's a romance novel, and it is called Extracurricular. Author Rachel Lynn Solomon knows the whole student-professor taboo is an old trope, but her Ramona isn't exactly powerless.
5: She really needs to make a change in her life. She has spent 26 years living in the public eye. She has been subjected to abuse from her manager parents, from the world at large, from executives, and she has reached a state of complete and total burnout. And there's always been someone else pulling the strings. And leaving the music industry, This is really the first independent choice she has ever made.
4: And her journey into the classroom and into academia is what leads us to Nick, her psychology professor. And the first moment in the book, when she initially walks into his classroom, he's pretty wary and dismissive of her, doesn't really take her ambition seriously. Tell us about Nick and about the dynamic in those early days.
5: So Nick is, he's mid-30s, he's recently divorced, and I wanted to paint him as kind of the opposite of the professor archetype. You know, you think of this stiff, starchy guy with the sweater vest and the elbow patches. I wanted him to be the kind of confident, easygoing, generally unrattleable professor who's just always kind of running around the classroom, just loves connecting with students, and yet she really gets under his skin.
4: Rachel, your book combines a couple of popular tropes. There's the age gap between Ramona and Nick, but there's also the fact that Nick is Ramona's professor. I wonder, what appeals to you about these kinds of romance stories where there's a little bit of, I don't know, a taste of the forbidden?
5: For sure. And I realize that these are two tropes that can be extremely polarizing to readers. And I think that's part of what makes them so appealing, because yes, they are forbidden, they are taboo, and my goal with this book was to take those two tropes and turn this relationship into something as tender and loving as possible.

0: people. Because, I mean, as people will hopefully see in the book, consent and communication are absolutely at the forefront. Mm-hmm. And that's just non-negotiable for me as a romance author, and especially when dealing with these tropes. But because Ramona is reclaiming a lot of her agency, and because they are at this power imbalance at the beginning, he is so used to being in control in his classroom. That's his domain. And then she comes charging in there, kind of going into his office, messing up his books, and he is completely taken aback. And they are both kind of grappling for power. You know, she comes from this world where she's famous, she's rich. It's not a typical age gap where she doesn't have any power. Mm-hmm. But I think as time goes on, it reveals that they are very perfectly matched for each other, because they're able to open up and be vulnerable in a way that they haven't with anyone else.
1: You recently wrote a piece about a one-line review that this book received, and I want to read that review so we can get into it. The review says, "The hottest thing a man can do is go to therapy." And first of all, I just want to say facts, but let's talk about how this relates to Nick and Ramona.
0: Yes, so because Nick has recently gone through a divorce, he has been in therapy. Literally the very first line of his first chapter is about him recently having gone to a therapy session. So he's set up for success in that he is learning how to process his emotions. But he's also very wary of how he appears to other people, in that he doesn't want to burden them with those emotions. We learn early on he only allows himself a very reasonable 10 minutes per day to wallow, because he doesn't want to bother anyone. Mm-hmm. And Ramona really encourages him to feel his feelings. And then Ramona has also spent quite a lot of time in therapy, unpacking the trauma she has dealt with, you know, as a result of her career, as a result of some of her past relationships. And actually, in one of their first scenes together, they both kind of make a joke about being in therapy, mm-hmm. and about most of Los Angeles being in therapy. And I think they've really developed a lot of skills that enable them to slowly take off their masks and stop performing around the other person.
1: Hmm. You've made the case that romance novels are sort of the perfect place to explore mental health. Why do you think that is?
0: I think a huge part of that reason is, with a romance novel, one of the only rules is that you need to have either a happily ever after or a happy for now. So when readers pick up the book, they know that they are guaranteed that no matter what kind of trauma, you know, what kind of suffering you inflict on the characters, they will be together in the end. And with, you know, how messy and stressful and horrible the world can be, so many readers want that escapism. And I mean, first of all, it feels like just an honor to be able to provide that joy and that light to someone. But with regard to mental health, I think that, first of all, people are always wanting to see themselves in books, and they want to see that they can have this wild escapist love story no matter what is going on in their brain and how it's working. But yeah, I think it's really, romance novels are a soft place to land, and when you pick up a romance novel, or when I'm writing a romance novel, I feel like I'm making a promise to the reader that I might explore some difficult topics, but I will do it in a safe space, and mm-hmm. I will hopefully make them feel seen and understood in that they are worthy of love.
1: I know that you used to work in public radio in Seattle, and one of your previous books, The X Talk, was actually set at a public radio station in the Pacific Northwest. So I wonder, are there things that you took away from your time in journalism that help you now as a fiction writer?
0: Yes. I mean, I think the major thing is that I'm so much less scared to reach out to people asking to interview them. Mm-hmm. I was a very shy, very unconfident teenager. And then going to college and studying journalism, I had to cold call people and ask if I could talk to them for the student newspaper. Sometimes it wasn't even calling. It was showing up in person. And I'm also 4'10". So even I'm intimidated by pretty much everyone. So unfortunately, I didn't get to talk to any pop stars for this book, but, or you're a psychology professor. Can I pick your brain about your job for a few minutes? And that always, I think, gives my books that extra bit of realism, I hope. Yeah, I think that if I didn't have that background, I don't know, I might still be that shy, awkward person typing away at their laptop at the back of the coffee shop. And now, you know, I might still be doing that, but maybe my posture is a little straighter. My head is a little higher. So it's giving me a lot of confidence.
1: We've been speaking with Rachel Lynn Solomon. Her new book, Extracurricular, is out now. Rachel, thank you.
0: Thank you. I had such a blast.

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2: Thank you, Beth. This is eastbound 237 before Zanker Road. It's a two-vehicle crash blocking the two lanes to the left. Near Half Moon Bay, tree trimming continues for one more hour along Highway 92. Because of it, one-way traffic controls are in place. Traffic heading to Half Moon Bay crawling right now from Skyline to Pillar Cedars Creek Road. And in Woodside, southbound 280, traffic very slow right now. Woodside Road to Sand Hill Road. We're not sure why. We'll try and find out. Peter Finch for KQED.
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3: Nicaragua's long-serving president says he is done with elections.
4: Now the world can see that Nicaragua is a full-on dictatorship.
5: Today, Daniel Ortega's path to dictatorship. I'm Carolyn Beeler.
3: And I'm Marco Werman. Also, as Congo battles a deadly Ebola outbreak, researchers are feeling the pressure to deliver a vaccine.
6: There are other people that are saying, why don't you have a vaccine? Why don't you have treatments? Why isn't there a treatment for this virus?
5: A fatal ICE shooting in Maine has immigrants there questioning American ideals.
7: The roots of this country are from immigrants.
3: And meet the man in demand by governments around the globe for his skill with a metal detector.
8: You never know what you'll find. Every day is a new surprise.
3: Plus, going to Tijuana for some vintage vinyl.
5: That's all ahead on The World.
9: Live from NPR News in Washington, I'm Ryland Barton. Defense Secretary Pete Hegseth says the Iran war has cost $37.5 billion so far. Pentagon officials are facing questions and protests this hour at a Senate hearing about the supplemental budget package to fund the military and aid to farmers. General Dan Kane says the U.S. is facing military challenges in the Middle East and across the world.
10: It is an imperative that Americans understand that the character of war is changing. Advances in technology are fundamentally and irreversibly changing the way we fight, which necessitates capital to properly arm America's military.
9: In recent days, the Pentagon announced three more Americans died in the Iran war, bringing the U.S. death toll to 17. More than 100 American service members have been injured since early July. The U.S. Senate Intelligence Committee has advanced President Trump's nominee to be the next spy chief. Jay Clayton refused to acknowledge Joe Biden's 2020 election victory during a confirmation hearing last week. He'll need a majority of the 100-member Senate to be confirmed to the position overseeing the 18 agencies in the U.S. intelligence community. A U.S. attorney in Seattle is suing over his removal. NPR's Carrie Johnson reports he was appointed by federal judges this month, only to be fired by President Trump the same day.
11: Roger Rogoff is a former federal prosecutor and county judge in Washington State. The federal district court there named him the U.S. attorney in Seattle last week to fill a long-standing vacancy. But less than an hour after Rogoff's swearing in, President Trump fired him. Now Rogoff is suing to get the job back. arguing Trump violated the Constitution's Appointments Clause and exceeded his authority under a federal vacancies statute. It's the latest flashpoint over the president's effort to install interim U.S. attorneys and do an end run around the Senate confirmation process. The Justice Department says Rogoff's firing was within the president's power, and the district court did not consult with DOJ on the selection. Carrie Johnson, NPR News.
9: Authors are celebrating the success of a landmark class action lawsuit over the use of their work to train Anthropic's AI chatbots, NPR's Chloe Veltman reports.
12: Attorneys involved say it's the largest copyright infringement settlement to date. The authors of more than 480,000 books are entitled to receive about $3,000 for each infringed work used to train Anthropic's models. Authors Andrea Bartz, Charles Graeber and Kirk Wallace Johnson sued Anthropic in 2024. Authors Guild Director of Policy and Advocacy Umair Kazi says he welcomes the outcome.
13: And we are looking forward to the commencement of the distribution process so authors can start getting paid.
12: Anthropic did not respond to our request for comment. Chloe Veltman, NPR News.
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14: Live from KQED News, I'm Natalia Navarro. The Half Moon Bay City Council will decide the fate of a controversial affordable housing development for aging farm workers this evening. As KQED's Monty Bolaños reports, the vote comes after opponents gathered enough signatures to force a referendum.
15: State law leaves the city council with two options: repeal its approval of the project or put it before voters in November. City Manager Matthew Chittister says he's recommending the latter.
16: The referendum wasn't requesting that the council repeal the decision that was made earlier this year. It was to put it in front of the voters in November. So it's really to respond to that petition.
15: The proposed five-story, 40-unit development was fast-tracked after the 2023 mass shooting that killed seven farm workers in the area and renewed attention on the substandard housing conditions farm workers face. If the council repeals the ordinance instead, developers would have to restart the approval process. I'm Madi Bolaños, KQED News.
14: An off-duty San Francisco police officer struck and critically injured a man Monday morning in the city's North Beach neighborhood. Police say the officer was driving their personal car when they hit someone in the road. The officer stopped and called emergency responders. The man was transported to the hospital and is in critical condition. Officials have not released the officer's name. The department's traffic collisions unit is investigating. Police declined further comment today. I'm Natalia Navarro, KQED News.
17: 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That ICE shooting in Maine is sparking protests and tearful remembrances. That story is coming up in the first part of the world. It's 2:06. I'm Michelle Hennigan, and this is KQED San Francisco and KQEI North Highlands, Sacramento.
18: This is The World. I'm Carolyn Beeler.
19: And I'm Marco Werman. It is good to be with you. Nicaragua's President Daniel Ortega made a rare appearance on Sunday to deliver a stark message. There will be no more elections in the country ever.
20: Aquí no volverán a haber elecciones.
18: Ortega made the announcement at a rally to mark the 47th anniversary of the end of an earlier dictatorship. Back then, it was Ortega's leftist group, the Sandinistas, that brought down the former military regime. Ortega is now 80 years old. He's held power for more than two decades in what's currently described as a co-dictatorship that he and his wife, Rosario Murillo, lead together. She is 75.
19: To understand how we got here and where things are headed for a country with leaders that decide to simply stop elections, we turn to Cindy Regidor, a Nicaraguan journalist currently based in San Jose, Costa Rica.
21: I think that now the world can see that the Nicaragua is a full-on dictatorship, and that even like the leader, Daniel Ortega, is like openly admitting it. This is not the moment Nicaragua suddenly became a dictatorship. It is the moment Ortega publicly admitted that there would no longer be even a pretense of democratic alternation.
19: Take us back to the beginning, 1979, 1980. Remind us who the Sandinistas were and who Ortega toppled.
21: The Sandinistas led the revolution that overthrew the Somoza dictatorship in 1979. This is a right-wing dictatorship that remained in power for 40 years. Daniel Ortega is a former guerrilla leader and one of the leaders of the Sandinista revolution. And he was president of Nicaragua during the 1980s. Then he lost a democratic election in 1990 and returned to power in 2007. And since then, he has gradually dismantled democratic institutions and he has concentrated power around himself, his wife, Rosario Murillo, and their family.
19: I mean, going back to the 1980s with the Sandinistas, they became something of the darlings of international socialist movements. They were the British Rockers, the Clash, even named one of their most political recordings Sandinista. I want to go back to the 1990s and early 2000s when Ortega was not president. I mean, he actually ran several times and was defeated. But when he came back in 2007, help us understand how Ortega went from being a former freedom fighter, then a well-behaved Democrat heeding the popular vote, to then becoming what is effectively a dictator. What happened?
21: Well, I think that at the beginning, they were pretending to be a democratic government, and they knew that they had to play by the rules. But at the same time, they were systematically trying to co-opt all the other branches of power, the electoral authorities, the judiciary system, and the electoral processes that happened during that time were not really fair. And well, the most obvious example of that was the 2021 election, when all the presidential hopefuls were either detained or banished and stripped from their citizenship. And so what has happened is that because after the 2018 protests, they knew that they were no longer popular, they just decided to intensify repression and they imposed a de facto police state. And so they no longer cared about what the nation thought about them. They just knew that they needed to remain in power.
19: I'm speaking with Nicaraguan journalist Cindy Regidor about the announcement by President Daniel Ortega that his government is not going to hold any more elections. Cindy, can you just elaborate a bit more on how this co-dictatorship between Daniel Ortega and his wife Rosario Murillo has operated and how it's further undermined democracy in Nicaragua?
21: In practice, Daniel Ortega has remained as the symbolic leader of the revolution. But it is Rosario Murillo who is well known to be the person that is actually taking all the decisions in the country. She gained notoriety in the 2007 election because she was the one that ran the campaign and it was considered successful, of course, because they won. This also stemmed after Daniel Ortega was denounced by his stepdaughter for sexual abuse.
19: Right.
21: And Rosario Murillo, she decided to side with Daniel Ortega instead of with her daughter. And so what many people think is that that's basically the moment where Rosario Murillo gained leverage, became Daniel Ortega's equal.
19: Yeah, pretty stunning. How have these moves towards consolidating control of the country been perceived among Nicaraguans?
21: If you look at the footage from the 2018 protest, you can see that it was massive. The majority of the country, the private sector, the church, the NGOs, and the population in general, they were demanding that the repression stop and that the president should resign. And the only reason why we no longer see that, it's because any kind of protest that is not allowed by the government is completely forbidden, and you can end up in jail or banished from your own country.
19: So Cindy, Ortega says with this move, he's building a wall between him and the opposition. What meaningful opposition still exists in Nicaragua?
21: Inside of Nicaragua, there's basically none. And if there are some members of the opposition inside Nicaragua, they must remain silent and under the radar because otherwise they would be put in prison. And then the prominent leaders, they're all exiled, and many of them after being in jail for several years, and the government then decided to expel them from the country. And so they're not allowed back in the country, and there's no possibility of organizing any kind of movement from inside of Nicaragua because the repression, the crackdown is very, very heavy.
19: I also wanted to ask you, Cindy, about relations between the U.S. and Daniel Ortega's Nicaragua. I mean, in recent years, we know they've been bumpy and antagonistic, but for some reason, Nicaragua lately seems to have escaped the level of attention and regime change that the Trump administration has directed at Cuba and Venezuela. Why does it seem the White House does not have Nicaragua in its crosshairs?
21: Yeah, no, I think Nicaragua, it doesn't seem to be a priority right now, especially when you have a country like Venezuela. And Nicaragua does not have Venezuela's oil reserves. And Nicaragua doesn't have the same geopolitical significance such as Cuba. So at this point, there is no public indication that the United States is preparing an operation similar to the one carried out against Nicolas Maduro. But I do think that it does have an effect on how Ortega and Rosario Murillo are now acting. And I think that it does create fear and paranoia. But the reality is that so far, what we have seen from the United States is mainly economic sanctions, visa restrictions, trade pressure, but no more than that so far.
19: So one last question, Cindy. Earlier when we heard Ortega making his announcement, I noticed some applause when he said no more elections. Who still supports him and Murillo in Nicaragua?
21: They still have a base, a part of the population who either strongly believes that they are still representatives of the revolution that overthrew the Somoza dictatorship. You may say radical left-wing Nicaraguans who still believe that Ortega and his wife are victims of a conspiracy by the United States. And, well, there's also people who are afraid, and they work for the government, and they need to side with them because otherwise they could lose their jobs or worse.
19: Cindy Regidor is a Nicaraguan journalist currently based in San Jose, Costa Rica.

0: It has been over a week since an ICE agent fatally shot a man in Biddeford, Maine. The death of 25-year-old Johan Sebastian Duran Guerrero has reverberated across the U.S. and his native Colombia. In Biddeford itself, a city with a long history of immigration, Duran Guerrero's family, friends, and community are grappling with the loss of a young man who they say worked hard to provide for his family. Maine Public's Ari Snyder reports.
1: On Thursday, in the basement of the Lincoln Hotel in downtown Biddeford, Carolina Rojas Alvarez stood at a podium in front of a crowd of reporters gathered to hear her first public statement since the death of her partner.
2: Johan Sebastián Duran Guerrero era un hombre juicioso, trabajador, entregado a su familia.
3: Johan Sebastián Duran Guerrero, he was a responsible man, a hard worker devoted to his family. He always dreamed big, and he had so many dreams left to fulfill. He did everything to see me happy. He always said I was his life, and that he dreamed of a whole lifetime with me. He always told me, until we're little old people.
1: Arm in arm with Duran Guerrero's sister and speaking through an interpreter, Rojas Alvarez painted a portrait of the man she described as kind and joyful, who treated her like a queen, she said, and devoted himself to caring for their 3-year-old daughter.
3: From the moment he learned he would have a little princess, everything in him changed. He always said, that little girl will never lack for anything. And that's how it was. From the moment he held her in his arms and held her tiny hand, he never let her go.
2: Como le decía, nunca le faltó nada.
1: While Rojas Alvarez and the rest of Duran Guerrero's family are confronting his loss, the shooting has also sent shockwaves through an immigrant community where there are few degrees of separation.
4: It's still been feeling sad.
1: Nancy is a resident of Biddeford who asked to be identified only by her first name because her own citizenship application is still in process. She works in the restaurant industry and says she knew Duran Guerrero through his work as a delivery driver. Like him, she's also from Colombia.
4: When they say it's from your country, you just take that one so in your heart.
1: Biddeford has long attracted people from all over the world seeking to carve out a living here. In the 1800s and 1900s, waves of French Canadian and Irish immigrants came to work in the textile mills. Sam Smithwick, language coordinator at Biddeford Adult Education, says more recent arrivals are from the Middle East, Central Africa, and Latin America. He says many are eager to advance their careers and give back to their community.
5: An overwhelming number of new Mainers are changing careers and moving into healthcare. And most often when I ask them what prompted that change, their response is, Maine took care of me, and I want to take care of Maine.
1: Smithwick says that leads to unexpected moments of connection between immigrants new and old.
5: Someone speaking about their mother or father that are in an elder care facility and reverting back to the French language, and they have a French nurse from Haiti taking care of them. That's a special gift that you get in a city of immigrants.
1: But the sense of safety and belonging that generations of immigrants have found here has been strained for months under the weight of increased ICE activity. At an Angolan market downtown, shop owner Andre is ringing up a customer who came in for 5 rolls of doughy cassava bread.
6: Okay, merci.
1: Andre, who asked to be identified only by his first name out of concern for his own safety, says that customer's husband was arrested by ICE just last week, and one of the pastors at his church was detained a couple months ago. He says some immigrants are now trying to leave in hopes of finding safety elsewhere.
6: They are trying to go and to move, find another safe place.
1: Andre says for his part, he has no plans to move. His family owns a house, he says, and his kids, who went through the local school system, feel at home here. But business is down, and he says the fact that Duran Guerrero wasn't even the target of the ICE operation that ended in his death makes him afraid that it could happen to anyone. As he stocks a cooler with water bottles on this steamy July afternoon, Andre says he understands that some people in this country don't like immigrants, despite the central role that they've played in the country's history.
6: The roots of this country start from immigrants.
1: Trying to push them out, he says, It's like cutting off the roots of your own tree. For The World, I'm Ari Snyder, Portland, Maine.

0: A lot more is still to come. Stick with us.
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2: It is 2:20. This is KQED News. I'm Michelle Hennigan. A British genealogist is tracing the stories of people who were enslaved on Grenada, and he's going to talk about his research next on The World after your traffic update, starting with a crash in Marin County. Good afternoon, Peter Finch.
3: Good afternoon, Michelle. Eastbound Highway 37, just before 121, a crash involving a motorcycle and an SUV has the left lane blocked. In the South Bay, crashes eastbound 237 before Zanker Road and southbound 280 before Sandhill Road have been cleared. The Bay Bridge approach in San Francisco has traffic crawling from 280. Peter Finch for KQED.
2: 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And this week in our Nature Unseen newsletter, they might look cute and colorful, but starfish are actually voracious predators. They rely on hundreds of tiny tube feet to smell, grip, and move toward their next meal. That's in our Nature Unseen newsletter.
0: The Caribbean island of Grenada used to be divided up into massive plantations growing sugarcane, cotton, tobacco. Working those plantations were tens of thousands of enslaved people whose stories Steve Lewis is working to uncover and document. Lewis is an amateur genealogist from the UK whose parents are from the west coast of Grenada.
4: We both grew up in the same parish in St. John. And my mum at the time, she was quite close to my dad. They'd known each other for many, many years. So a lot of my dad's family, my mum actually knew quite well.
0: For the past several years, Lewis has been using historical records to identify both enslaved people and enslavers in the former British colony. He has been publishing their stories online in what he calls the Depths of Paradise Project. It all started when he found a set of old papers after his father's death. Those papers had a list of names, including Charles Langine.
4: Langine was the family name of my grandfather, and he came from a big family. There are lots of Langines in Grenada.
0: Steve Lewis told me that his research changed what he knew about his own background.
4: The family had always told me that he was French, born in France, and was a white person. And that's what we all believed. But I managed to find his will. And in his will, it showed that he spent his whole life in this small village in Grenada. His will was interesting because he left his carpentry tools to his sons and left a lot of land to his sons as well. And that was a bit of a strange combination. If he was a white person in Grenada in those times, I would not have expected him to live in a small kind of rural village. And also, as a white person, he wouldn't really be leaving his carpentry tools, his trade, to his sons because they would have a much more privileged lifestyle, I would imagine. But then as a black person, he wouldn't really have had the means to have had so much land at that time. So I came to the thought that he was probably mixed.
0: Interesting.
4: So I thought, okay, I've got a bit of a head start here. Let me find out if I can find any other Langines in Grenada in the 1700s.
0: And along the way, you have expanded beyond your own family history into a larger endeavor of documenting the stories of the people enslaved in Grenada and slaveholders. Why did you decide to expand the scope?
4: I think it was out of curiosity. I started researching the Langines, and I came across a database that documented the 46,000 British people who claimed compensation at the end of slavery.
0: That was compensation for the enslaved people, their property that they had to give up.
4: That's right. So the award was given to the enslavers and not those people that they had enslaved. So the compensation records will say exactly how much they claimed for and how many people they claimed for. Then you can look at the slave registers and you can identify who these people were. And each register is a snapshot of what happened at that particular time. But if you were to collate all that information, you can make one central database and look at the fortunes of a particular person from 1817 to 1834. So not a snapshot, but you start looking at someone's life. You can start to see families. You can start to see how, you know, if families stay together. You can start to see, you know, if there were siblings there. You can start to see relationships. You get a feel for the extent of their lives.
0: The stories that you've been able to put together about these formerly enslaved people, is there anything that was surprising to you about what their lives looked like?
4: not necessarily surprising. It was more a confirmation of what I had thought and what I'd learned over the years. They lived very hard lives, and they had, on the whole, quite short lives. They're working under duress, and they're living in unsanitary conditions. Mm. And also, their children are born into the same system, and it gets passed down from generation to generation of hardship. I'm asked, why do I want to really spend my time just digging through all of that? Mm. Because it's a horrible kind of, you know, story.
0: Yeah, it's a stark reality to face.
4: It's a stark reality, but I looked at it a different way, and I thought, as bad as it was, these people came through it. These people ended up surviving this real hardship, and they weren't given anything. They weren't given a head start. They got nothing. And yet they were able to build lives, build towns, build civilizations, in the end, help to build countries.
0: Yeah.
4: And I thought this takes an awful lot of strength and a lot of fortitude to have survived all of this and still come through it. And for the people that have gone before, there go I. You know, I'm a descendant of that.
0: Steve, you are not only documenting the stories of the enslaved people, you're also documenting the stories of the slave owners. Why do both?
4: Well, because my family has both, and I think that's not unusual. Mm-hmm. I think for a lot of Caribbean people, they'll find that there is a European ancestry as well as the African ancestry. And I thought to myself, this is history. It's not black history. It's a shared history. I talk a lot about it being a British story, but this British story has very similar parallels to what we see in America and across other parts of Europe. It's a shared history.
0: I think a lot of what you have been talking about will sound familiar to listeners, you know, very similar to the way that slavery worked in the American South. Is there anything that you know of that is particular about how slavery or the plantation system worked in the Caribbean that might be unique or that might have made life different for those who were enslaved?
4: Well, my understanding is that the economies of America differed from the Caribbean in that if you were enslaved and you went to the Caribbean, you were worked to death. And so you'd be lucky to survive 10 years of being enslaved.
0: Wow.
4: But in America, they gave them just enough for them to live on and then have families. And actually then it's more profitable for you to have a family of enslaved people rather than having to buy enslaved people time and time and time again. So
0: wow.
4: The American model in that sense was different. I think conditions in the Caribbean were generally much harsher, if you can possibly envisage that.
0: It's already
4: very bad.
0: And it goes to what you said about these being stories of strength. So even in this incredibly harsh system, there were people who survived and went on to have generations of descendants.
4: Yeah, as I say, I'm keen to pull these stories out and in a way to just to show strength and fortitude, not a victim story, because no one really wants to know about that. We kind of feel we know enough about it already. It's a much more encouraging seeing how people have struggled and really gone through all of that.
0: What is next for your project, your website?
4: Well, that's a good question, because the more I research, the more I feel there are things I want to say and I can do with this information. I can think of at least four different titles of publications I can write. So I'm looking at film, I'm looking at website, I'm looking at publication, I'm looking at exhibitions, I'm looking at public speaking. There's a lot that can be done.
0: I can hear your passion just coming through in with all of these ideas. And I understand that you spent your career in pharmaceuticals, so this is a totally huge pivot for you. Did you ever envision this is what you'd be doing in your second chapter?
4: Never, never, ever. My whole career has been in sales and marketing within the pharmaceutical industry. But I found a passion for this hobby that I had before. I can just see how much more can be achieved and can be done, because it's a space that is vacant, to be honest.
0: Steve Lewis is an amateur genealogist and founder of the Depths of Paradise Project. He also established the Grenada Research Associates Group to support probate research in the Caribbean.
1: You are with the world.
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5: I'm Amna Nawaz. 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That's Tuesday on the PBS NewsHour.
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0: This is The World. I'm Carolyn Beeler. The Ebola outbreak in Eastern Democratic Republic of the Congo is continuing to spread, with more than 2,400 confirmed cases and close to 1,000 deaths. Several vaccines for this particular strain of the virus, Bundibugyo, are in the works. Among them, an Oxford-led effort has advanced to human trials in the UK. There's also an mRNA candidate from Moderna and an experimental vaccine regimen spearheaded by Merck. For populations in affected areas, an effective vaccine cannot come soon enough. Armin Sprecher is an epidemiologist with Doctors Without Borders who's been working on Ebola in the Democratic Republic of the Congo. He was just in the DRC's worst affected province, Ituri. I started by asking him which vaccines in the pipeline offer the most hope for the local population and for frontline workers.
1: The vaccine that probably is the most hopeful would be one that's being worked on by IAVI, which is basically like the current vaccine for Ebola virus disease, which goes by the trade name Ervebo, except instead of the glycoprotein, which is like the spike protein when we were talking about COVID, for Ebola virus, they put in the one for Bundibugyo virus. And it works very quickly. It's a single shot. And it can even protect people who are already infected, although not yet symptomatic. I can't say for sure that it will be better than the Moderna one or the Serum Institute of India one that they're doing with Oxford. It's just that that is the one that is most like the one we know and are very fond of.
0: IAVI, define that for me, Armin.
1: That is the International AIDS Vaccine Initiative.
0: And how quickly is it likely that a vaccine that they develop might actually be out in the world starting to help people?
1: The last word we had, which is a little while ago, was that they were hoping to be able to bring that to bear in December, which means it is probably the furthest out of the three that are currently being considered, unfortunately.
0: And when is the soonest you might expect to see a vaccine?
1: Well, we have heard rumors that the Moderna vaccine could be available as soon as September.
0: So that is still a couple of months away at best. In the meantime, I know that you with Doctors Without Borders are working on an experimental vaccine regime that would include a shot that targets the more common Zaire strain of Ebola and then a shot of an experimental vaccine against a different Ebola strain. What's the status of that effort and what is the thinking behind that?
1: The partnership is assembled. The Ministry of Health here in the Democratic Republic of Congo is very excited about the idea, as is Africa CDC. So the willingness amongst all of those agencies is a great starting point. The protocol has been written, but it has not yet been approved. The vaccines are there. So the Ebola virus vaccine, Ervebo, is sitting in a stockpile in Copenhagen, and it just requires a bit of paperwork to liberate that, and that should go quickly. The other vaccine against Sudan virus disease is with IAVI as well, and that is in the United States, and we are discussing the logistics of making that available with them.
0: There's already a lot of distrust of medical workers there, I understand. You would know better than I, but if these experimental shots, you know, don't work, would that make that distrust worse?
1: Well, this is why anytime you do a study, and especially when you do a study in a place like here, you have a component of the study that goes out into the communities that you're going to be working with and makes it clear what you're up to, why you're doing what you're doing, answering their questions, and trying to establish that trust. Because all of these studies require willing participants. Nobody's coerced into this. And you want to give them a well-informed choice, which requires bringing them up to speed on what it is you're doing. So you want to get out into the community and sort of broadcast to them and address community-wide questions.
0: I'm curious what it actually looks like to run a vaccine trial during an Ebola outbreak. I would imagine it is different for example, this Oxford vaccine that's being developed in the UK and the stopgap regime that you all are hoping to test out. But it sounds complicated to run a vaccine trial in the middle of an outbreak.
1: Oh, yeah. First off, we can just start with the vaccines themselves. The two vaccines that we're planning on working with, they travel at minus 60 degrees Celsius, more than a deep freeze, and that makes transport tricky. Then, because this is being done in the setting of research, everybody has to go through the informed consent and enrollment process, and the researchers have to make sure that everything is kosher. The other thing is we're targeting healthcare workers, so it's not like you go out and say, everybody line up and, you know, have at it. We are going specifically to people who are working in the treatment units, who are working in healthcare centers, even the people who go into the treatment units and mop the floors. They're at risk too. So anybody who has an occupational risk contracting Bundibugyo virus disease is somebody who we're targeting with this program.
0: Yeah, and I'll just say that 36 healthcare workers have died so far. At least 121 healthcare workers and other frontline responders have been infected. I want to get into a bit more your experience on the ground there. What are you hearing from people, community members in areas where Ebola is spreading about what they, you know, feel that they need most to help prevent the spread of Ebola, help not get sick?
1: Well, communities contain multitudes, and no individual or group speaks for the totality here.
0: Sure.
1: So there are people who say things we've heard before, like Ebola isn't real. This is something made up by these people so that they can make money. They're doing this to deprive us of resources and various things like that. And that's we take seriously because those people, when they get significantly frustrated, can take out their passions on healthcare centers. And we don't want to have another one burned down like we did in a previous outbreak. There are other people that are saying, why don't you have a vaccine? Why don't you have treatments? We heard there were treatments for these. Why isn't there a treatment for this virus? You know, get your act together. Get moving. This is what we want. So those are two different extremes. And there are people in the middle that are sort of less filled with energy, saying that they are ready and looking for help. And then there are people that don't know what's up. They've heard so many different stories going one way or the other. They just sort of stay home. And unfortunately, these are the ones we worry about, because when you have Ebola virus disease and you, or Bundibugyo virus disease in this case, and you stay home, your virus is shed home and infects people in your home, and you're not where we can help you.
0: Mm.
1: So we would love to have these people out in the open where we can talk to them, address their concerns, and hopefully convince them to come to us for care.
0: If this outbreak begins to subside before trials are complete, what happens with the vaccines under development? Can they still be proven to work?
1: If all goes well and you do the right paperwork, you can pick up where you left off in another country. But you have to, for example, if the trial that you're running is approved in the Democratic Republic of the Congo and the next outbreak is in Uganda, then you have to do all the same things with the Ugandan health authorities. And what we've learned is the time to do that is not after the outbreak has started, but you try and do that ahead of time. So we're learning. We're getting better.
0: But the development of a vaccine would be paused, basically, and then have to be picked up again if another outbreak emerges.
1: Sure. And that's the problem. Like this virus, this is only the third outbreak since, well, ever for this virus, and third outbreak since 2007. This does not happen often, and a vaccine developer might be waiting a long time. So we would really want to seize the opportunity that this outbreak presents. And I hesitate to call outbreaks opportunities, but that's what they are, even if they are a tragedy for the people that have to live through them, which means that you have to get moving as quickly as you can. You cannot stall and just assume that there will be enough time for you. So you're right. You want to catch the wave and ride it rather than have it roll past you and leave you stranded.
0: Armid Sprecher is an epidemiologist with Doctors Without Borders who's been working on Ebola in the Democratic Republic of the Congo.

0: Tijuana, the legendary Mexican border city, less than 20 miles south of us in San Diego. It makes sense that over the years, Tijuana musicians have been more dialed in to trends coming out of the U.S. than they are to the vibe in Mexico City, some 1,700 miles away. For some Tijuana artists, that proximity to Southern California only amplifies the desire to proudly represent being from Tijuana, or TJ, as some locals like to call it. In the spring of 2025, I drove across the border to spend a few hours taking in TJ music, past and present, by crate digging in record shops not far from the main drag. I was joined by Beto Arcos. Beto's a music journalist with a deep knowledge of Latin American pop music. Together, we jumped right in. It was 11 a.m., still early for a Saturday, and the manager at our first record store, La Ciruela Electrica, the Electric Plum, he was sweeping the curb. When he finally opened the door, we were the first ones in, and, well, what can I say?
1: Wow.
0: Looks like we walked into a disc digger's gold mine.
1: This is amazing.
0: Wow.
1: This is a classic rock band from the 1960s that everybody listened to. They were very popular across the country. And they were from TJ. I just learned this from the man here.
0: The man Beto was just referring to is Pedro Serrano, the owner of Casa Retro, who took us from the TJ music of the 1960s, like this band, Los Rocking Devils, to sounds of the 1970s. He put on one record by a band that played the Avándaro Music Festival, Mexico's answer to Woodstock, in 1973.
2: This is a Mexican band. This is from TJ.
1: This band was in Avándaro.
2: And I mean, the message that they have, it's very subversive. So this kind of band, you know.
0: Well, the band is called Peace and Love.
2: It's called Peace and
0: What's
2: Love.
0: What's subversive about
2: they
0: that?
2: They talk about going against the power, fighting against the power. They're talking about, drugs, marijuana, all that.
1: Yeah, there was definitely a period of horrendous censorship in Mexico after Avándaro, after 1973. And there were police raids all the time. They were, taken to jail. This didn't really, this happened for more than 10, 15 years until the 1980s when things started to open up and you start to see the beginning of what became the Rock en Español movement.
0: What would you say is the role of pop music in Tijuana? I mean, Tijuana has like so much regional attention for its music, but what about the pop scene?
1: There's someone that actually has to do with Tijuana and people don't know, and that he's American. And he had a lot to do with pop music in the 1960s. I'm talking about Herb Alpert. He came one week into Tijuana with a friend to the bull ring to see a bullfight. And the sound that was coming out of the side, because there was, the band that was playing not just Mexican music, they were playing pasodobles and all this brassy sound. That's what kind of triggered in him this idea for the Tijuana brass. He went back to Los Angeles. Next thing you know, he's recording this kind of Mexican influence sound. And there you have Herb Alpert and the Tijuana brass.

0: Ah, pues ya encontré a mi héroe. Mira nomás.
1: One of my favorite singers from música norteña. Okay, this is like, he was, in my opinion, one of the best.
2: Who are we talking about here?
1: Lalo González, better known as El Piporro.
2: And is El Piporro kind of associated with Tijuana in some ways?
1: No, just the North in general.
2: Yeah.
1: But his stature, his place in history as a musician and as a singer is really the entire border.

0: amazing, really amazing. And he sang all these songs that he had in his repertoire of kind of poking fun at life at the border.
1: Well, you were talking about one earlier, Chulas Fronteras.
0: Chulas Fronteras is really one of these songs where he takes apart the myth of working as an immigrant, working in the fields. And he talks about his experience going back and forth in the border. And he makes fun of that experience and the exchange that he has with the border guard. It's hilarious.
2: This is my picture. Un poco bigotón, but it's my picture. Bueno, sí, pero tú estás tomando. Because I have money. And with the money, dancing the dog. Con dinero baila el perro, criatura. Échate un trago, no te vayas, Dios.
0: Oh. I found something from TJ here.
3: What is this?
0: This is Tijuana No. This is probably the hottest, the most well-known album of this band from TJ, Tijuana No. It's called Transgresores de la Ley, Transgressors of the Law. Oh my God, this is.
1: And what was the track on here that really, like, hit big?
0: I would say probably Golpes Bajos, Low Hits. Oh, wow. How old is this record? This has got to be early 90s, mid-90s, but this is a reissue, so I'd have to look it up to see what year this came out.

0: And here, of course, we have one of the great voices of Tijuana, who used to play, who used to sing with Tijuana No, Julieta Venegas. This is probably one of her most pop-oriented albums that came out, I don't know, 10, 12 years ago. Mm. It's called Sí, Julieta Venegas. She's dressed as a kind of somebody that's either going to get married or a quinceañera or something.
1: Or maybe somebody about to get divorced because she's like pulling on that glove.
0: That too. That, absolutely, that too.
1: What's a good track on this one to play, do you think?
0: I'm a sucker for this tune, Andar Conmigo. It's like beautiful, very melodic. I just love the hook on that song.

I think Tijuana continues to be an important city in terms of its impact, in terms of the freedom, of the liberty that people feel coming to the city and being able to create.

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0: 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Imagine that. One of the world's leading metal detection experts on his work recovering historical artifacts for governments, militaries, and prominent families is coming up next in the final segment of The World. It's 2:49. I'm Michelle Hennigan. Peter Finch will be here with your traffic update in about 10 minutes.
2: Energy prices everywhere are going up. Trucking rates are up 30% year on year. How small businesses are supposed to handle that? We'll tell you next time on Marketplace.
0: Marketplace comes on this afternoon at 4 and this evening at 6:30 here on KQED News.

0: This is The World. I'm Carolyn Beeler. If I say metal detector, you might think of someone at the beach slowly scanning the sand for coins or the occasional lost ring. It's exactly that image that captivated a young boy who would go on to become one of the world's leading experts. Reporter Stephanie Fried in Tel Aviv introduces us to Israel's metal man, whose services are requested by individuals and governments around the world.
1: That sound fuels adrenaline, accelerates heartbeats, and motivates people to spend hours in desolate locations, braving frigid and sweltering temperatures. On this Friday morning in a field in central Israel, a group of about two dozen metal detection hobbyists searches for buried treasures.
2: My best find would probably be a small Ottoman coin from 1703.
1: That's David Kerman, a teenage hobbyist who goes out detecting every weekend.
2: It's actually really fun here with all the people. You just walk, someone finds something, you talk, you discuss, you show each other. It's very fun. It's very relaxing.
1: Fun for hobbyists, but not necessarily for archaeologists who aren't super enthusiastic about the metal detection crowd. Antiquities Authority theft inspector and archaeologist Ilan Haddad explains.
3: Using metal detectors is a very big problem and very big issue that we are facing because it's basically deleting history.
1: Haddad says unsupervised finds lead to the loss of historical context, narrative, and reference forever. But then there's Israel's metal man, Gon Erez. He's one of the world's leading metal detection experts, specializing in unearthing lost and forgotten objects and treasures for governments, militaries, and private individuals. His detecting passion started when he was 10, while he was walking along Daytona Beach with his father. He asked what the people scanning the sand were up to. His father answered, "They're searching for buried treasure." And he was hooked. Gon's office is in prime real estate location in central Tel Aviv, a block from the beach. And when you come in, it's small and full of metal detection gear. He's barefoot, shorts, deep tan, as if he either just came from the beach or he's going to go there after. His colorful Hawaiian shirt and shoeless presentation may send out laid-back vibes, but when it comes to the profession he chose nearly half a decade ago while strolling the beach with his dad, Erez is dedicated and serious about his find.
4: I was absolutely obsessed by finding him, but I mean obsessed. I mean obsessed.
5: Meaning what?
4: Thousands of hours of work.
1: Thousands of hours of research, outreach, and consultations with forensics experts and military attachés in an effort to identify a British World War II lieutenant whose ID bracelet he found.
4: Ken Hamoudi in Italy and all that. So
2: UPS.
1: At his headquarters, deliveries, pickups, and phone calls are relentless. Last year, Erez received official military accolades in Rome and Sicily's Peace Prize.
6: Tonino Bello, Gon Erez. Premia
1: l'assessore. The catalyst, three...

0: Italian dog tags found in central Israel.
1: The Italians were notorious for giving up, for surrendering. So they would go by hundreds and maybe thousands to surrender because they had no interest in dying.
0: The tags belonged to Italian prisoners of war captured by the British during the famous World War II Battle of El Alamein in Egypt. Eris spent months tracking down their families and eventually found them. He handed tags over in person to relatives and to Italy's National Military Museum. He has also been honored for finding World War II British and Polish military remnants, and he's currently working with cartographers, historians, and volunteers to recover the remains of an Australian soldier buried in Israel during World War I. Erez is also frequently called in to help people find precious and sentimental items. 2 hours ago, my partner's ring fell into the sea. We were just married yesterday, this newlywed chuckles. She's laughing now that his wedding ring is back on his finger, but a few hours ago, different story. This is from a video that Erez sent me.
1: You never know what you'll find. It's just full of surprises. Every day is a new surprise.
0: The surprises prompt his parting advice. If a deceased loved one claimed for years to have hidden goodies beneath floorboards, under a sink, or in the walls, don't ignore that.
1: I took the chisel and I stick my hand. Gold bar, 8 gold bars.
2: Worth how much?
1: 1.5 million shekels.
0: That's $500,000. The bars were inside kitchen sink pipes hidden by a family's father. But it didn't end there. The same family told Erez their deceased mom had for years talked about hiding valuables beneath the bedroom floor. In the bedroom, Erez noticed an uneven floor tile. Ironically, he had to convince the family to let him break it open.
1: And I see a little plastic box like the size of a matchbox. There was inside 355 diamonds. You should have seen his brothers and sister. They came faster than the ambulance would come.
0: Paradoxically, the first metal detector mentioned in history had nothing to do with finding coins or gold. It was built in 1881 to help locate a bullet lodged in U.S. President James Garfield's back. The inventor was Alexander Graham Bell. Unfortunately, hospital bed springs confused Bell's detector, and the bullet wasn't recovered. Garfield died of his infected wound, but the prototype was in place. 50 years later, the first commercial metal detector was sold in the U.S. to find bullets and treasures alike. For The World, I'm Stephanie Fried in Tel Aviv.
3: Yeah, all it took was hearing the word metal to cue this up. A new project of metal rockers called Nuclear Messiah. A who's who of global artists who live by the sound of a Marshall amp and reside in the heyday of 70s and 80s metal rock. This track, Look at Yourself, is with Canadian vocalist Sebastian Bach.

0: And if you're wondering, yes, that is the same Sebastian Bach from the 80s group Skid Row. New music here from Metalhead's Nuclear Messiah.
1: 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I'm Carolyn Beeler.
0: And I'm Marco Werman. Thank you for listening. We'll see you tomorrow.

0: 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By the PRX Ambassador Council, whose members include Serena Altschul, John and Kimberly Morch, Christopher Sakara, Jennifer Carroll, Belinda Kiley, Lawrence Hall, and Dan Tauber. The World's theme music is composed by Ned Porter. The World is a co-production of GBH Boston and PRX.
1: 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It's coming up here on KQED after you get the latest traffic information, including that crash in Marin. Here's Peter Finch.
2: It's eastbound Highway 37, just before 121, the CHP, still dealing with that crash that involves a motorcycle. Concord, we're getting word of a crash southbound 242 before Concord Avenue. One of the vehicles is in the center divide facing the wrong way. San Jose, eastbound 237 before Zanker Road, a three-car crash, has been cleared to the right shoulder, but we're still seeing some backup there. Peter Finch for KQED.
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3: Good evening, I'm Amna Nawaz.
4: And I'm Jeff Bennett. On the NewsHour tonight, military leadership faces congressional scrutiny over the ongoing war against Iran and over the cost to the U.S. and global economies.
3: A deal to end the long history of conflicts with Israel faces opposition in the devastated villages of southern Lebanon.
4: And we report from Janesville, Wisconsin, a city that became a symbol of the 2008 economic crisis and is now at the center of the debate over the massive data centers powering artificial intelligence.
5: The risk is if something happens with that revenue stream, it's the current residents that end up having to pick up the tab on short notice.
6: Major funding for the PBS NewsHour has been provided by

0: moving our economy for 160 years. BNSF, the engine that connects us.
1: The ongoing support of these individuals and institutions, and friends of the NewsHour, including Kathy and Paul Anderson, and Camilla and George Smith. And with the ongoing support of these individuals and institutions.

0: This program was made possible by the contributions to your PBS station from viewers like you. Thank you.
1: Welcome to the NewsHour. Today, the president's top military advisors were on Capitol Hill to make the case for the war in Iran and additional money to fund the Pentagon.
2: Secretary of Defense Pete Hegseth and Joint Chiefs Chairman General Dan Kane argued for an additional $67 billion, what Hegseth called an urgent and necessary injection of funds. Nick Schifrin's been tracking this all, and he joins us now. So, Nick, what did Hegseth and Kane say about why those funds are needed, and how did senators respond?
3: Hegseth and Kane requested the additional money to restock weapons that have been used against Iran and to avoid budget shortfalls. And there are apparently military shortfalls right now. Chairwoman Susan Collins of Maine said that there were, quote, near-term solvency challenges in some of the military services. So the Pentagon says this money is especially needed, especially after the war in Iran, which Hegseth said cost $37.5 billion up until today. That's up from $29 billion, their last estimate. But frankly, 37.5 is probably an undercount itself. Democrats question their request. They said that many of the weapons requested today had already been requested by the Pentagon, and that the money was earmarked, frankly, for administration priorities that had nothing to do with Iran as Americans' prices were rising. So take a listen to New York Democrat Kirsten Gillibrand.
4: You are asking for unlimited money for bombs when people can't feed their families. And I don't know how this administration intends to defend those decisions to the American people.
5: Not unlimited bombs, Senator. I'm asking for the right bombs at the right time to ensure we can deter our adversaries into the future. And that's why this is
4: okay.
5: A generational investment.
4: And
5: it was the previous administration that didn't fund this department.
4: The reason why they are so upset with you and this administration is because the words you have used in the past don't add up.
3: Republicans argued, Amna, that the war in Iran is necessary and that if the U.S. were to pull back right now, Iran would charge tolls in the Strait of Hormuz and likely reconstitute its nuclear program. So take a listen to South Dakota Republican Mike Rounds.
6: I think the decision to take out Iran's nuclear program and their missile production capacity was the right one. And it should have been done a long time ago. But when the president did that, we also assumed that there would be risk involved.
3: And on that point today, the Pentagon identified that Sergeant Michael Swinton, 30 years old from Fayetteville, North Carolina, was killed over the weekend in Iraq, in addition to two other Americans killed in Jordan, First Lieutenant 25-year-old Tyler Feehan and Private 19-year-old Isabella Gonzalez.
2: Nick, as we've been reporting, those service members were killed as that war with Iran has essentially restarted now. Where is it now? Is it just continuing to escalate?
3: It's definitely expanding, the war. The U.S. has finished its 10th straight night of strikes, not only on military targets, but also on infrastructure targets, including bridges across southwest Iran. And Iran attacked in the last 24 hours three tankers transiting the Strait of Hormuz, but also civilian targets inside of the Gulf allies along the Persian Gulf, including Kuwait. A desalinization plant was struck. You see it there multiple times in a row. Kuwait needs that plant in order to have water for its population. Now, that said, both sides are saying diplomacy is still open. We saw Iranian officials in Pakistan, one of the mediators, of course. But today, President Trump took a dim view toward diplomacy.
7: I will tell you, they want to desperately meet. And until they're ready to meet in a meaningful way, we have no interest in even.
3: No interest in stopping, no interest in diplomacy. What do you finish there? Another threat is the Iranian-backed Houthis in Yemen, and this is another example of the war expanding. They are now threatening to close the Bab al-Mandeb. You see that 1,200 miles to the southwest of the Strait of Hormuz. The Bab al-Mandeb is the gateway to the Red Sea. Today, President Trump referenced a previous U.S. military campaign against the Houthis and said it could be repeated.
7: That was about 45 days of very powerful action we took against the Houthis. And we've had no problem with the Houthis. They've had no problem with us for a long period of time, including during this conflict. I think that if there is something like that, we'll just have to take care of business.
3: Now today, the Houthis did claim that they warned six ships heading toward the Bab al-Mandeb and that those ships rerouted themselves. It's not clear that's true. But even the threat, Amna, of the Houthis closing the Bab al-Mandeb will force ships not to try and go there. And if the Strait of Hormuz and the Bab al-Mandeb are both closed, it is clear that prices around the world will increase if that happens, especially gas prices here at home.
2: All right. Nick Schifrin, beginning our coverage tonight. Nick, thank you.
3: Thank you.

0: In the day's other headlines, millions of Americans along the Gulf Coast are bracing for Tropical Storm Bertha. In Mississippi and Louisiana, people filled sandbags to keep out the rain and high surf that's expected. This swirling storm is churning off the coast of Florida and Alabama. It's expected to weaken as it makes its way slowly toward land and west toward Texas, bringing heavy rain and the chance of coastal flooding. Tropical storm watches and warnings are in effect from Florida to central Louisiana. Meantime, severe thunderstorms will bring more heavy rain, flash floods, and even tornadoes to parts of the Ohio Valley, Mid-Atlantic, and Northeast throughout tonight. In Ukraine, President Volodymyr Zelensky fired the commander-in-chief of Ukraine's armed forces in what's the latest shakeup of his top military ranks. The dismissal of General Oleksandr Syrsky came just days after Zelensky fired the country's defense minister, who was largely credited with implementing drone technology in Ukraine's war against Russia. That firing sparked mass protests in Kyiv and across Ukraine. Today, President Zelensky sought to ease tensions, saying all sides are working toward the same goal.
1: We all want the same thing, to defeat the enemy and create the conditions on the front line and through pressure on Russia that would allow us to force Russia into peace. Ukraine must emerge from the situation stronger, and it will be harder for Russia.
0: Earlier today, officials in the southern city of Zaporizhia said a Russian-guided bomb attack killed at least three people and injured more than a dozen. New Jersey's governor said today that more than 6,000 non-citizens were registered to vote in that state in 2023 and 2024, and that fewer than 400 of those actually cast a ballot. At a press conference, Governor Mikey Sherrill cited a software glitch at New Jersey's motor vehicle system and announced a full investigation.
2: This failure didn't occur under my watch, but accountability starts now. Because the people of New Jersey shouldn't have to wait a year for a problem to get solved, or 2 years to learn it even happened.
0: Sherrill says the individuals were mistakenly added when they registered either for a driver's license or a state ID. The White House quickly seized on the New Jersey revelations to bolster President Trump's broader push to overhaul the nation's election laws. Former President Joe Biden lost a legal bid to block the release of audio recordings and transcripts of interviews with his longtime ghostwriter that were used in special counsel Robert Hur's investigation into Biden's handling of classified documents. Biden's lawyers argued the 2016 and 2017 conversations were candid and intended to remain private. But in a 2-1 ruling, the panel found the public interest in releasing the redacted materials outweighed any remaining privacy concerns. The court suspended its decision until August 3rd, giving Biden's team time to consider another appeal. On Capitol Hill today, a top Smithsonian official pushed back against Republican criticism over how the institution tells the nation's history, which included this exchange on exhibits related to gender and equality.
3: What is a woman, Dr. Hartig?
4: As a director and as a historian, it's not my opportunity.
3: You sexualize the American History Museum, so this is a fair question.
4: At the museum,
3: what is a woman?
4: We strive to represent and not capture.
0: Appearing before a House Oversight Subcommittee, the director of the National Museum of American History, Anthea Hartig, defended the Smithsonian's collections, exhibits, and programming. Hartig was named in a scathing White House report earlier this month, accusing the museum of what it called extreme political activism. Hartig countered that the institution, as she put it, does not take sides in America's political debates.
4: When historians talk about reframing a traditional narrative, we don't mean erasing it. We mean adding the evidence, the voices, the objects that earlier tellings left out, so that more Americans can see themselves reflected in the national story.
0: Several Democrats at the hearing defended the Smithsonian and criticized what they called attempts by the Trump administration to rewrite moments of history in its museums. The Justice Department is investigating whether scholarships at Harvard University funded by Chinese donors favor foreign students. It's the latest inquiry the Trump administration has levied against the Ivy League school. The DOJ announced a probe yesterday, citing concerns about possible discrimination against American students It did not specify which scholarship programs are under review. In a statement, Harvard said it, quote, does not unlawfully discriminate on the basis of race, ethnicity, or national origin in allocating financial aid. France is now the latest country to pass a sweeping social media ban for children under the age of 15.
5: Je vais mettre au voie l'ensemble de la proposition de loi visant à protéger les mineurs des risques.
0: The measure, which also bans the use of cell phones in high schools, passed in both chambers of France's parliament. France joins a growing list of countries implementing or considering such bans, including Australia, Greece, and the UK. On Wall Street today, a rebound in AI stocks drove the markets higher. The Dow Jones Industrial Average added nearly 400 points on the day. The NASDAQ rose more than 1%. The S&P 500 also ended with a solid gain. Still to come on the NewsHour, President Trump's latest tariffs heighten tensions between the U.S. and Canada. One of the survivors of Jeffrey Epstein's abuse discusses a recent meeting with the acting attorney general. And renowned actor and playwright Anna Deavere Smith's latest work examines her own family history.
6: This is the PBS NewsHour from the David M. Rubenstein Studio at WETA in Washington, headquarters of PBS News.
7: When Lebanon's President Joseph Aoun met President Trump at the White House today, it was the first such visit by a Lebanese head of state in nearly two decades. It comes after Lebanon and Israel resumed diplomatic relations under the auspices of the Trump administration, signing a trilateral agreement last month meant to end a long history of wars. But as special correspondent Simona Fultin reports from southern Lebanon, the deal is facing stiff opposition.
8: The Lebanese government has agreed to make peace with Israel, but there's little hope for that here among the ruins of a war that has yet to stop. We're in Nabatieh, once a bustling commercial town, now devastated by Israel's punishing aerial campaign.
9: The shops are all gone, and Nabatieh, as you see, is mostly destroyed. With these strikes, they set us back 10, 15, 20 years for Nabatieh to return to what it once was.
8: Israeli troops have occupied the hills southeast of Nabatieh. Even as talks with Israel continue, the fear of renewed escalation hangs in the air. With shovels and bare hands, Mohammed, his son Hadi, and a nephew are trying to salvage what's left of their shop in the old market. Like much of the city, the Ottoman-era buildings lie in ruins.
10: Israel are criminals who like to destroy. They don't want us to have a good country.
8: Many here do still support Hezbollah, in spite of the group's decision to re-enter the regional war last March in support of its ally, Iran. Mohammed is against Lebanon's deal with Israel, which he sees as a capitulation to Israeli and U.S. demands.
9: This agreement protects them more than it protects us. It's more in their than in our interests. They are playing games. Why haven't they withdrawn? What is their intention? Is their intention to take the south?
8: Israel currently occupies a six-mile strip all along its border with Lebanon, demarcated by a yellow line similar to Gaza. This area accounts for roughly 7% of Lebanon's territory. As per the agreement signed on June 26th, the Lebanese government must first disarm Hezbollah, and only then will there be a, quote, progressive redeployment of Israeli troops. In Washington, the deal has been hailed as a success.
11: The trilateral framework we signed today is a first step on the road to restoring Lebanese sovereignty and territorial integrity, securing a permanent and final cessation of hostilities, enabling our people to go back to their land.
8: But not much is left to return to. Israel has continued to raise border villages to create a depopulated buffer zone. Rights groups say such systematic demolitions could amount to war crimes. Israeli attacks have killed dozens of people since the agreement was signed, according to Lebanon's health ministry. Esperanza Gandour, a beloved kindergarten principal, is one of them. This is her when the kindergarten celebrated Lebanese Army Day, and here she is during last year's Christmas party. She was killed on July 6th while on a quick trip to check on her house near Nabatieh. Her husband, Wissam Kanso, explains what happened.
12: Esperanza was driving. Her mother was next to her. The maid and the plumber were sitting in the back. The strike came from here, directly at my wife.
8: None of the car's four occupants survived. Given Israel's advanced surveillance capabilities, Wissam finds it difficult to believe that a strike was a mistake.
12: The Israeli enemy knows every needle on the ground. They know her car, they know her plate number, they have the phone numbers, they have all the information.
8: Wissam feels that Lebanon's deal with Israel has come at the expense of justice for victims like his wife.
12: We haven't heard any condemnation for the killings, not from the President of the Republic, not from the Prime Minister, nor from any official in this government.
8: To better understand why the school principal might have been targeted, we drove towards the strike location. Only a few cars make the perilous journey this close to Israel's yellow line. In describing the incident, the Israeli military said it had struck a vehicle that was approaching what it calls a security zone, posing a threat to its forces.
7: This is where Esperanza Gandur was hit by an Israeli drone while on her way back from her village, driving away from the front line. So it's difficult to imagine how she would have been perceived as a threat to Israeli forces who are stationed over there.
8: At the entrance to the village, flanked by billboards of Hezbollah's past and present leaders, we met the mayor of Nabatiya Al-Fawqa.
13: Her house is about 400 yards away from here, on the main road.
8: Zain Gandur believes Esperanza's killing was intentional.
13: It's clear that this is a message to every civilian who wants to go to this area, that they will target him. She wasn't just a school principal. She was a symbol of patriotism, a symbol of resisting the occupation, a symbol of dignity and steadfastness and clinging to the land.
8: The municipality has now erected a symbolic barrier to signal to civilians that it's not safe to go any further. Inquisitive young men on motorcycles occasionally whiz by. Hezbollah, like Israel, keeps a close eye on this area. The village sits at the foot of the strategic Ali Ataha Ridge, an embattled hilltop the Israeli military has yet to fully capture.
7: Why have the people of Nabatiya Al-Fawqa not returned home until now, despite the ceasefire?
13: This is the crux of the matter. There is no occupation here, and the people are supposed to go back. But the Israeli enemy is occupying these areas through the media and through fire from the sky.
8: The villages adjacent to the occupation zone have become a no man's land, with no people and no state.
13: The Lebanese state should take the political decision for the Lebanese army to deploy to the heart of the whole village, to make people feel safe that the state is present.
8: We traveled further south to the village of Frun. It lies in one of two areas designated as so-called pilot zones. The Lebanese army is building up a presence here.
7: This is one of the new Lebanese army positions that have been established to implement the Israel-Lebanon framework agreement and to ensure disarmament of Hezbollah in areas that the Israeli army is not occupying. Once Israel is satisfied with this process, it should redeploy from Lebanese territory.
8: But the agreement doesn't mention the word withdrawal, nor does it stipulate a timeline for it, raising fears of an indefinite Israeli occupation. Mm-hmm. To people here, it seems as though Israel wants the Lebanese army to finish its job and disarm Hezbollah in areas it could not seize. The Israeli army is based on the other side of the valley, about 2.5 miles away.
14: They chose Frun as a pilot zone because of the stupidity of the Lebanese state.
8: Hassan Bazi is the mayor here.
14: Israel is inside the yellow line, but they chose areas adjacent to the yellow line, which Israel couldn't take during the war, so they're trying to take during the ceasefire.
8: The mayor says there's no Hezbollah military infrastructure left in the village, but the group is deeply embedded in the social fabric of the south. Hezbollah's yellow flags are firmly planted in the ruins, a message that it's here to stay with or without weapons. Posters thank fighters for their sacrifice.
15: Those young men protected us. If it weren't for them, Israel would have taken Frun and destroyed it like the other villages.
8: More than 200 homes in this village alone, including Zainab's, were destroyed in Israeli strikes. This house belongs to one of her relatives.
15: My house was destroyed. During the 2006 war, it was also destroyed. We then bought another piece of land and built another house. We were so happy. Then this war came and it was destroyed again.
8: So little is left of the village this war around that it's difficult to imagine how people can rebuild again. To many here, Lebanon's agreement with Israel feels not like a path to peace, but surrender. For the PBS NewsHour, I'm Simona Foltin in southern Lebanon.

0: The Trump administration is imposing a new round of tariffs on Canada, accusing the country of unfairly discriminating against American autos, dairy products, and alcohol. The 50% tariffs would cover some $20 billion worth of Canadian imports on goods ranging from cement to hockey sticks. They're set to take effect in 30 days. In the Oval Office today, President Trump defended the move.
1: Canada's been very, very tough on us over the years, for many years, and no other president's done anything about it. I love Canada. I love the people of Canada. Many friends that live in Canada. But their leadership, from Trudeau to the current leadership, in all fairness to them, they need us to survive. Without us, there's no way they can survive.
0: Canadian Prime Minister Mark Carney pledged to intensify talks with the U.S. in the coming weeks in hopes of reaching a deal. We're joined now by Natasha Saron, co-founder of the Yale Budget Lab. Welcome back to the program.
2: Thanks for having me.
0: So how significant would these tariffs be, these 50% tariffs be, if they take effect in 30 days, not just for Canada, but for U.S. businesses and consumers?
2: Yeah, the important thing to understand about these tariffs, to put them in some context, is they cover about 5% of imports from Canada. And so they're hugely important to the particular product lines that we're talking about here. My colleagues at the Budget Lab estimate that's about 550 of them, things like dairy, alcohol, hockey sticks, as you mentioned. But in the aggregate picture of our trading relationship with Canada, this is one particular sliver. It would drive up the effective tariff rate with Canada quite significantly, in part because the tariffs are being levied at such a high rate. You're talking about, on a narrow base of products, a 50% tariff that is very consequential, but it's not covering the swath of everything that we're importing from Canada.
0: So this high tariff rate on a narrow base of products, is there reason to believe that these tariffs never take effect, that this is all just designed to negotiate a deal?
2: You know, the effective tariff rate in the U.S. has changed some 60 plus times in the second Trump administration. And that's just counting tariffs that actually went into effect, not the fact that we've seen a lot of announcements about future activities with respect to our trading partners that were ultimately rolled back or changed in the process of negotiating. And so obviously this is a very active and live conversation. Obviously the administration was very clear about giving themselves a delay of 30 days with respect to the implementation of these tariffs in order to continue talks with Canada. But I think in some sense one shouldn't take comfort in the fact that you might not actually see tariffs at this level on these swath of products implemented, because the volatility of the trading environment, the fact that if you are someone who is importing some of these goods from Canada, you have no idea essentially what the trading environment is under which you're going to be bringing goods into this country in just a few weeks, makes it really, really challenging to try and run businesses, and really, really difficult from the perspective of the American consumer who is seeing, as a result of this volatility, an increase in the prices that they're paying.
0: When the administration says that Canada has unfairly discriminated against American products, that's the argument they're making, how strong is that case?
2: You know, one thing that I think it's really important to sort of clarify a bit is the timing of the alleged inappropriate practices on behalf of Canada with respect to our products. A lot of what is happening in this context is there's frustration in the United States or among some administration officials that Canada has actually retaliated to increase tariffs by us on Canadian imports over the course of the last year and a half. And so a lot of the practices you're talking about, particularly in sectors like alcohol, they are about retaliatory measures that were taken once the United States undertook this trade war. And so it seems a little sort of hard to make the argument that were as a result of the fact that there have been prior tariffs that we've levied against them that have prompted these retaliatory actions, you're then going to see another swath of tariffs instituted And that makes it challenging because it's kind of like a never-ending cycle with respect to escalation in ways that make it difficult to see what the path forward actually is.
0: Challenging and confusing, to be sure. There are viewers who will watch this conversation and they might wonder, didn't the U.S. Supreme Court strike down the Trump administration's tariff regime? And they would be right. So what's the legal authority that the administration is using for this?
2: That's such a good question. And the way I've been describing the nature of the administration's actions in the aftermath of the Supreme Court decision in February is that they're certainly in keeping with the text of the ruling, since the case was about one particular authority, the International Emergency Economic Powers Act, that the administration was using to impose these broad-based tariffs. But they're not in keeping with kind of the spirit of that ruling, which made clear that the power to tax and impose these types of wide-ranging tariffs on allies and adversaries alike is a power that rests with Congress and Congress alone. And so ultimately, we are going to see these new authorities that the administration is deploying to kind of patchwork together its old trading practices. We are going to see those legally challenged, and a bunch of those cases are already making their way up to the Supreme Court. And ultimately, it'll be for the court to rule and decide whether or not that type of broad-based power exists from these other laws. But I speculate that their answer is unlikely to be yes, given that this set of authorities sits with Congress.
0: Natasha Saron, co-founder of the Yale Budget Lab. Always good to speak with you. Thanks.
2: Thanks so much.

0: AI is fueling stock market highs, economic growth, and a construction boom across the country. But it's also igniting fierce local debates about the benefits, the costs, and in many cases, whether the data centers that power AI should be built at all. Economics correspondent Paul Solomon looks at how one of those battles is playing out in the Midwest right now.
1: Just right there is the Cozy Inn.
2: George Cullen has been in Janesville, Wisconsin for quite a while.
1: Which is the oldest continuously owned Chinese restaurant in America.
3: In all of America.
1: In all of America.
2: The family construction business, J.P. Cullen, has worked on some of Wisconsin's most famous structures.
1: We've been here for six generations and have been proudly building here all that time. In fact, we built the original tractor factory that was then turned into being the GM site.
2: Once the economic cornerstone of Janesville, the giant GM plant, in its heyday, employing 7,000 people. But when the plant idled in 2008, unemployment soared to 13%, and the town became a nonpartisan symbol of the Great Recession.
4: The promise of Janesville has been the promise of America.
5: Hello, Janesville, and hello, Wisconsin. We love Wisconsin.
2: Even I was dispatched to the plant to cover the economic catastrophe. But almost a decade later, says Cullen, who also heads Janesville's Chamber of Commerce.
1: Amazingly, we have replaced the number of jobs since that GM plant closed. It was hard and it took a lot of time, but we do have positive momentum here.
2: Positive momentum that could finally revive 250 acres of empty lot, where GM's plant used to sit, and possibly revive the city's budget with a data center.
1: There's nothing there. Our taxes are not being offset by a large user providing their property taxes. Those property taxes will help our schools, help our technical college, and help our city.
6: What was your initial reaction when you heard a data center might go there?
1: With that site having sat empty as long as it has, the positive nature that somebody was interested to put a new building on that site.
6: That's good.
1: That's a positive.
2: Especially since no one would fork out some $30 million to clean up the contaminated site once GM's plant was demolished 8 years ago. Then, last year, a Colorado-based developer offered to buy the lot, remediate, and build an $8 billion data center campus.
7: I think if there's an opportunity to bring some industry back that could really add to the tax base and employ a bunch of people, I'd love to see that being used.
2: Electrician Garrick Harwick is a business manager for IBEW Local 890. With data centers blooming nationwide, unions are reporting new significant demand for their members. Janesville's data center proposal came with a promise of hundreds of permanent jobs and at least 13,000 during construction. A major plus.
7: It could be, Joe the plumber up the street that gets a job because this comes here, and that kid goes to school with your kid, and it affects the whole community.
2: And then, of course, there's the case for data centers in general.
8: My administration will use every tool at our disposal to ensure that the United States can build and maintain the largest, most powerful, and most advanced AI infrastructure anywhere on the planet.
2: So last year, an executive order to fast-track environmental reviews and return sites like GM Janesville to, quote, productive use as expeditiously as possible, unquote.
9: Hey, hey! Ho, ho!
2: But now, given the nationwide groundswell against data centers, you're not going to be surprised to hear that some in Janesville aren't sold.
10: I'm not against economic development. I just want it to be reasonable, thought out, done in a way that is not going to put people in danger and harm the environment.
11: You see the power plant there?
2: Pastor Roy Jewell lives less than a mile from the site, where his dad worked for 30 years. Among his concerns, excessive water use, noise, and light pollution.
10: This is right in the middle of a residential area.
2: And of course, he's worried about energy prices. The nation's largest electrical grid operator recently announced it will add more than $6 billion in costs to consumers over the next 3 years because of power demand from data centers. While the developer in Janesville declined an on-camera interview, it vowed the data center would minimize its impact on residents and the environment. Jewell is, skeptical.
10: What's existing now across the country, they can't prove it.
2: So he's part of what's become a wave of data center opposition. According to a recent Gallup poll, 70% of Americans oppose the construction of an AI data center in their community.
3: There's something about AI and its involvement, its impacts on people's employment prospects in the future, as well as the way they see the world in general, that has people especially riled up about these projects.
2: J.L. Holtzman reports on the AI data center backlash for climate website Heatmap. It's a uniquely unifying topic, she says, bringing together both those on the left.
12: While the American people are suffering, big tech continues to demand more. More data centers, more energy, more data collection, more American jobs replaced by AI, all on the feet of the American people.
2: And on the right, Tucker Carlson, for example.
13: The future that AI promises is worse for the overwhelming majority of the people, but it empowers and enriches a tiny percentage of the population. Like, that's so crazy.
14: There are so many political constituencies, movements that have found common cause here, as well as, you know, the climate movement. And so altogether, you have, honestly, a pretty cosmic gumbo of politics.
2: According to a recent report by Data Center Watch, opponents delayed or blocked at least 75 projects worth $130 billion across the country in the first 3 months of this year alone.
15: We organized around a set of arguments that ultimately convinced Microsoft, in this case, and our village board to say no thanks.
2: Former bank executive Prescott Balch came out of retirement when Microsoft offered to build a data center in his small Wisconsin town, Caledonia.
6: Were you leery of data center development at first?
15: I was not. In fact, if anything, I'm on the opposite side. I made a healthy living using them. It would be hypocritical to say that we should stop building them now that I'm retired.
2: The state of Wisconsin passed a sales tax break in 2023 to lure data centers and enhance economic development. But having now crunched the numbers for many projects, Balch says the promised windfall isn't nearly what it seems. Moreover, small communities might be betting on a bubble.
15: The volatility of the industry, the fact that it likes to disrupt itself all the time, that it's constantly changing. The risk is if something happens with that revenue stream, it's the current residents that end up having to pick up the tab on short notice.
2: Balch's skepticism has resonated in Janesville. This spring, two opponents of the data center were elected to its city council, which promptly ended the agreement with a developer. Even the Chamber of Commerce withdrew its support.
15: I think the mere scale of them, particularly in smaller communities, has woken people up. If it's something that big and that grand and that impactful, you have an obligation as civic leaders to step back and say, we are going to bring the community along to get them to agree that this is the right idea, or we're not going to do it.
2: The developer, however, says it's hoping to revive the project. But Janesville has stalled the deal for now, still looking for an economic engine to drive its future and clean up those 250 acres. Data center cash seemed an offer a city just can't refuse. Turns out, some can. For the PBS NewsHour, Paul Solman in Janesville, Wisconsin.

0: The U.S. Senate is weighing President Trump's nomination of Acting Attorney General Todd Blanche to lead the Justice Department as questions continue over the administration's handling of legal investigations into sex offender Jeffrey Epstein. It comes days after Blanche met privately with several survivors of Epstein's abuse. Our justice correspondent, Allie Rogan, spoke with a survivor who attended that meeting.
1: Jeff, the meeting came as Blanche works to win Senate confirmation while facing continued questions about the Justice Department's handling of the Epstein case. Politico is reporting today the White House is now actively lobbying two Republican senators seen as potential holdouts, Tom Tillis and John Cornyn, to support the nomination. A group of survivors who met with Blanche Thursday wrote an open letter to those senators today, urging them to vote against Blanche, calling their meeting with him, quote, an hour of deflection, interruption, and gaslighting. Joining me now is Liz Stein, one of the survivors who met with Blanche on Thursday. Liz, thank you so much for being here. Welcome back to the NewsHour.
2: Thanks for having me.
1: This meeting came on the urging of Senator Tillis, who said it was a condition of his yes vote. What was the takeaway for yourself and your fellow survivors?
2: Well, I think that when Senator Tillis asked Todd Blanche to meet with us, I think that he wanted it to be a substantive meeting, and that's not what it was at all. I don't know if we had extremely high hopes going into the meeting, but we really met Todd Blanche in hopes to work with him. We have been more than willing to work with the Department of Justice. We've been requesting meetings for months with Todd Blanche and the Department of Justice, and we've gotten nowhere until last week. And it feels to us that it was a bit of a performative move so he could check a box for his promotion.
1: Can you expand on that a little bit? What about it made you come away with that impression?
2: Well, like I said, we went into the meeting really in earnest looking to work with Todd Blanche and the Department of Justice. We went into the meeting with an agenda, questions that we had that we wanted answered. And when we got into the meeting, we didn't receive any answers to any of the questions that we were asking. He talked around the subjects that we were trying to press him on, and we couldn't really get him to commit to anything. I think that if Todd Blanche even offered us the slightest bit of an olive branch, we would have been satisfied with that, but it just felt like more of the same over and over again. You know, earlier this year when Pam Bondi testified and refused to acknowledge that we were in the room, that sent a really strong message to us about what the DOJ thinks of us as victims of crime, and our meeting with Blanche only reiterated those feelings for me.
1: What were some of the questions or the action items that you came in with that you felt went unanswered or unacknowledged?
2: We couldn't get a real clear answer on the redaction process, how it was handled, why we saw over and over survivors' names and information being released while we simultaneously were seeing perpetrators' information redacted. We did find out from Todd Blanche that there were over 800 individuals who were reviewing these files, but they were reviewing them for redactions only. They were not looking for additional investigative leads. They weren't looking to put pieces of the puzzle together. They were merely just looking at names. That's concerning to us. There were 800 eyes on these files, and they were doing nothing but just looking for redactions instead of information. It feels like a waste of time.
1: You and your fellow survivors have called for the Department of Justice to follow up on the investigative leads revealed in these documents. Did Acting Attorney General Blanche acknowledge that at all? Was there any movement on that?
2: There wasn't, and that, I think, was really concerning to us because when we look at the Epstein files, we can see investigative leads on almost every page, but the DOJ isn't interested. And I need people to remember that there's been so much political emotion infused into what is a case about sex trafficking. This is a crime, and it's beyond concerning that our Department of Justice doesn't want to follow investigative leads in what is quite possibly the largest international sex trafficking ring we've ever seen.
1: Given how badly this meeting went, according to the recounting of yourself and your fellow survivors, do you think Senator Tillis's vote should be conditioned on more than the fact that the meeting took place.
2: I think that Tillis wanted us to have a substantive meeting with Todd Blanche, and that's not what happened. And, you know, Senator Tillis is a businessman, right? And if he was looking at the Department of Justice the way that he would look at any other business enterprise, Todd Blanche has not shown the leadership to be the head of the Department of Justice. And I think that Senator Tillis and Cornyn really need to consider what Todd Blanche's record has been in regards to the Epstein case and how we were treated by the Department of Justice just last week.
1: If Todd Blanche is confirmed as Attorney General, how do you hope the DOJ proceeds when it comes to Epstein?
2: We've heard Todd Blanche say over and over and over again that there are no investigative leads, that for as much as the Epstein saga has been a part of culture in the past year, it shouldn't be part of anything going forward. In the release of these files, there were survivors who were Jane Doe's and had never, ever thought that they would ever have to be public. Yet they were thrown into the spotlight. People that they work with, friends, family, are now reading the most intimate details of these women's lives. There's one survivor named Rosa who came out and testified publicly in Palm Beach and said that she had been exposed more than 500 times. I don't know how anyone could look at that as a mistake. The Department of Justice is really not treating us with respect that crime victims should be treated, and it begs the question, why?
1: Liz Stein, survivor and advocate, thank you so much for joining us.
2: Thanks.

0: Anna Deavere Smith is well known for her acting in films and TV, including on The West Wing and Nurse Jackie. She's also made an impact as a playwright, creating her own style of theatrical dramas that explore aspects of American life. Now she's doing something new, looking back at her own family history. Senior arts correspondent Jeffrey Brown met with Smith recently in Philadelphia for our arts and culture series, Canvas.
1: Still. You must sit perfectly still.
2: A photograph for the 1843 wedding of Basil and Mary Biggs, real-life figures who lived in Maryland and later Gettysburg, Pennsylvania.
3: I'm getting married to a wonderful girl. That makes you smile.
2: Now imagined for the theater by their great-great-granddaughter, Anna Deavere Smith.
4: Because this is the one about my family.
2: A renowned playwright and actor of our time.
5: Of all the stories that we uncovered, we saved the most remarkable one for last.
2: Who learned of the extraordinary life of Basil Biggs, including his work on the Underground Railroad, on an episode of Finding Your Roots, the PBS program hosted by Henry Louis Gates, Jr.
4: While slavery existed, he was an active agent in the Underground Railroad, helping fugitives to freedom. Oh, this is amazing. This man was amazing.
6: I knew this from the minute that Henry Louis Gates told me the story and showed me the picture, I knew that this was an important piece of the puzzle I needed to understand my stake in the country.
2: Your own stake.
6: My own stake in the country.
7: So these are some of the kinds of things.
2: Making sense of her country has been Smith's long-running project.
7: That qualify slavery as the most outrageous crime.
2: But typically through the words and voices of others, as she's helped pioneer a style of documentary theater that has explored traumas and social issues in American life. In works

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1: Titled Notes from the Field.
2: You put leg shackles on a man who can barely walk?
1: About how students of color from poor communities are often funneled into the criminal justice system, known as the school-to-prison pipeline.
3: I made a decision to go on the road, as I call it, to search for American character. And so that was going to, in particular, cause me to, well, chase that which I'm not.
4: But why? Tell me why. What has been the goal in that?
3: The goal was to come close to strangers quickly in order to try to touch the American spirit. I felt I had to go outside of my metaphoric home, outside of what I knew, to understand a country so vast as ours.
1: In her new play, Basil Big, she's done something different. We recently joined Smith for a workshop production at Philadelphia's Wilma Theater, a work in progress put on as part of a citywide arts festival called What Now? For Smith, What Now involves looking hard at what then. For the mixed-race son of a slave owner and enslaved woman, now living as a freeman with his family and working as a veterinarian.
5: You rock that baby like you're another yo.
6: That's welcome, made sense.
3: I'm trying to figure out who he was because he didn't read or write. So given the fact that what I've trained myself to do is to study words and language to find identity, here I have no words.
1: What she did have, photographs of Basil Biggs and his family. Archives describing life in Gettysburg at the time, and a record of another astounding aspect of Biggs' life, revealed on Finding Your Roots and also portrayed in the play. After the Battle of Gettysburg, he disinterred the Union dead for reburial in a new cemetery ahead of Abraham Lincoln's famous address delivered on November 19, 1863. Most important, Smith says, she was able to visit the actual farm and homes where Biggs and his family lived.
3: So this gave me a sense of place, and it turned out that the sense of place was as grounding as words had been before.
4: Really?
3: Yeah.
4: So place meaning what you see, what you smell,
3: my sense of belonging in it, in belonging in the story myself, that the fact that myself belong, and I haven't thought about this till talking to you, but that myself belonged in this story, that I could believe myself in this story because I was in the house and in the barn and on the creek, helped me begin to imagine this man, Basil Biggs.
4: What did it teach you about yourself, or what did it made you think about yourself today as an American today?
3: I know why I care. I know, and I can't give you the words for it, but in a kind of intuitive way, I know why I care about America. Because, for one thing, my great-great-grandfather cared enough about America that he wanted these soldiers to have a decent burial.
1: The play takes its characters and us up to 1872. The Civil War is over, but the struggles continue.
7: I hate a freeman's girl and uniforms of blue.
1: Including the new presence of the Ku Klux Klan.
3: The audience is left with a rebel yell. And I hope they are therefore going to think about the work we have to do now before we can sing the songs about everything's going to be all right, because we all know it's not all right.
1: It's an ambiguous ending for Anna Deavere Smith's great-great-grandfather and for the country down to today. For the PBS NewsHour, I'm Jeffrey Brown at the Wilma Theater in Philadelphia.

0: And that is the NewsHour for tonight. I'm Amna Nawaz.
1: And I'm Jeff Bennett. For all of us here at the NewsHour, thanks for spending part of your evening with us.
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1: 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Friends of the NewsHour, including Nell, Martha, and Mary Minow, in honor of the life and legacy of their parents, Newton and Josephine Baskin Minow, and Julie and Robin Powell, through Fidelity Charitable. 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

0: KQED News with Natalia Navarro is coming up after your traffic update, starting with a crash in Oakland. Good afternoon, Gretchen Lancor.
1: Good afternoon, Michelle. We've got a problem for eastbound 580 before Golf Links, a two-vehicle crash here that's blocking the left lane. Paramedics are on scene, and tow crews are loading them up now. Traffic solid from High Street. In Sunol, a fire in the area of 84 and Little Valley Road. CHP has traffic control in place for eastbound 84. It's heavy from 680, and the fire has spread to 75 acres. They're evacuating the golf course as well. Gretchen Lancor for KQED.
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2: Live from KQED News, I'm Natalia Navarro. California Representative Kevin Kiley says he's very unlikely to vote in favor of a budget resolution that would provide an additional $70 billion for the war in Iran. On KQED's forum this morning, the Republican turned independent said Congress needs to be more involved in decision making.
3: Any supplemental funding appropriation should include very clear directives from Congress about how the funds should be spent and the direction that this conflict can take going forward and the involvement of Congress going forward. And it doesn't look like that's going to happen with the measure that's up this week.
2: The vote, which is set for tomorrow, would also provide roughly $10 billion in funding for changes to election procedures favored by Republicans, including increased requirements for proof of citizenship. Sausalito City Manager Elaine Forbes is set to be arraigned tomorrow afternoon on misdemeanor charges after she was found over the weekend on someone else's boat behaving oddly. KQED's Joseph Jiha reports.
4: Forbes was arrested Saturday after a captain found her blowing the horn on a boat called the Lisa Marie at the Sausalito Yacht Harbor. She told police she'd also been on another boat. That one belongs to Rand Siegfried, who says nearly everything inside was strewn about.
5: A lot of wine and booze was either poured down the drain or consumed, one of the two. It seems like she tried on a lot of my wife's things, and I think she actually went to jail with one of my wife's sweaters on.
4: Forbes' family has said she is experiencing a mental health crisis. Siegfried said he hopes Forbes gets help and is held responsible for her actions. I'm Joseph Jiha, KQED News.
2: And I'm Natalia Navarro.
0: 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And thank you. The heat advisory expires tonight at 9. It'll be mostly clear tonight. Expect overnight lows in the mid-60s. Breezy onshore winds return tomorrow to bring temperatures back down to normal. 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
7: In Los Angeles, I'm Kai Rizdal. It is Tuesday day, July 21. Good as always to have you along, everybody. Our starting point today is the loading dock at the warehouse that supplies your local grocery store or maybe your neighborhood hardware store. More specifically, the semi-truck that's backed up to that loading dock. And even more specifically, the two huge fuel tanks that truck has, maybe 300 gallons capacity, give or take. And with diesel at $5.14 a gallon today, so says AAA, I mean, you do the math. The per-barrel price of oil gets most of the headlines. Yes, present company included, mea culpa. But the reality is that the straight-up cost of driving goods around the country is a huge part of what is driving up costs overall. Last month, trucking rates were up almost 30% over the same time a year ago. That's according to the DAT Freight and Analytics. And consumers are getting squeezed. Yes, we know that. But as Marketplace's Justin Ho reports today to get us going, small businesses are getting squeezed too.
8: Ever since oil prices spiked earlier this year, Randy George has been paying more to truck in ingredients for the bakery he runs in Middlesex, Vermont, called Red Hen Baking Company.
9: What we normally see when we see these kinds of spikes is the fuel surcharge.
8: George says that's affecting the cost of butter, nuts, olives, and flour.
9: A trailer truck can hold 26 tons of flour. I know that because we buy it by the truckload. 26 tons, that's a lot of fuel every mile.
8: Fuel isn't the only thing that's making transportation more expensive. Businesses are still having to pay tariff surcharges.
10: Even just the overall rate that these companies are charging, we see that going up all the time.
8: That's Kyle LaFond, the founder of Natural Contract Manufacturing, a company in Madison, Wisconsin that makes deodorant, skin creams, and other men's grooming products. He says the company's been doing what it can to buy more supplies from domestic companies to help bring down its tariff costs.
10: If I can find a domestic manufacturer of an ingredient that we've been sourcing overseas, that's obviously a win.
8: But LaFond says he can't rely on domestic manufacturers for everything. And either way, he still has to truck those products in. So to help the company deal with the higher cost of trucking,
10: we're developing a plan to basically transfer those costs to our clients, to have our own fuel, transportation, shipping, surcharge of some sort.
8: Not every business is passing on these higher costs. Pat Whalen is president of Zahadi Fine Foods, a grocery store in Brooklyn that specializes in selling products from the Mediterranean and the Middle East. He says his trucking costs have gone up around 10 to 12% in recent months. But for now, he's just going to eat that cost.
11: If you're going to react every 2 or 3 or 4 or 8 or 12% move, you would spend your entire day adjusting.
8: Whalen says he is importing more products right now, including spices and olive oil, in case fuel costs rise even more or if tariffs go up again. But he says he's not overdoing it.
11: I'm probably at 20% more, not 50, not 80, not 200, maybe 20% more, maybe a little bit. Capital's still expensive. Interest rates are still relatively high. Storage rates are still relatively high.
8: And after going through the pandemic and the president's rapidly changing tariff policies, Whalen says he knows not to overreact to any one supply chain challenge.
11: You learn not to get caught up in the big bomb that blew up in front of you that day. There may be another one tomorrow, and there may be another one after that, and I'm just going to take it day by day.
8: Meanwhile, Randy George, who runs the bakery in Vermont, has been building out a warehouse that the business will start using later this year. That will let him store more flour on site. And George says it'll let him buy more flour from local mills.
9: As long as the volume that we purchase is high enough, it allows us to work directly with the mill.
8: And being able to rely more on local mills will let him rely less on flour distributors farther away.
9: When it comes from 150 miles away, that's far less fuel than it would be if it came from 2,000 miles away.
8: In other words, shorter supply chains can be cheaper, too. I'm Justin Ho for Marketplace.
7: Crude oil today, just to close the loop here, up another couple percent. Brent North Sea is at almost 92 a barrel as the president's war in the Middle East spreads. On Wall Street, AI is back in traders' good graces, I suppose. We will have the details when we do the numbers.

0: A sub at Jersey Mike's, a sandwich chain, will run you 10 or 12 bucks. You're out the door for less than 20, probably, with chips and a drink. Or you could save your money and try to get in on Mike's initial public offering, in which it is trying to raise more than $1 billion. Mike's got backing from Blackstone in 2025 and is going to the capital markets at kind of an interesting time. First of all, this is a very technology-friendly IPO moment, looking at you, SpaceX and Anthropic and OpenAI. But also, consumers are a bit touch-and-go right now with their discretionary spending. Marketplace's Kristen Schwab looks at the sandwich economy.
1: John Gordon visits Jersey Mike's now and then, partly because it's his job as a restaurant analyst and consultant, partly because he likes it.
2: I always order the honey mustard chicken item. I really like chicken, and I like kind of the spicy sauces.
1: He also likes that the shop has a grill. Subway has ovens. What's also different about Jersey Mike's? It doesn't run many discounts.
2: In particular, Subway does just a gross amount of discounting. Gross is in horrible, okay?
1: Gordon says discounts cheapen the brand. And unlike Subway, Jersey Mike's doesn't only have franchises. It also has company-owned stores.
2: You have to run restaurants to know what's going on.
1: I know we're focusing a lot on Subway in a story about Jersey Mike's, but honestly, a lot of Jersey Mike's growth has to do with its rival's downfall, says Kevin Schimpf, director of restaurant industry research at Technomic. Subway is still the biggest sandwich chain in the U.S.,
3: but they've closed thousands of locations, and them closing so many locations has really opened up this space for Jersey Mike's to grow into.
1: And grow it has, slow and steady, says Schimpf, averaging double-digit location expansion each year for the past 15 or so years.
3: That's the way to do it. I mean, that is really the way to do it.
1: The sandwich company will probably use the money to continue expanding, including internationally. Schimpf says not many chains have been going public lately. The last food and drink operator to join the market was Black Rock Coffee Bar last fall.
3: It is a little bit risky, I would say. Restaurant chains just by themselves can be kind of volatile and fickle in the consumer space.
1: The S&P's restaurant index is down about 3% this year. I'm Kristen Schwab for Marketplace.

0: The corporate story of the day comes out of Detroit, Michigan, General Motors, to be specific, which reported quarterly profits this morning. Strong is a fair characterization, and the company raised its full-year earnings outlook as well. Consumers, GM says, and GM is far from the first company to say this, consumers are, despite all the pressure on them, resilient and still interested in buying trucks and SUVs averaging $52,000 a pop. And as Marketplace's Samantha Fields reports, therein lie some economic indicators.
1: Big trucks and SUVs are the most profitable cars out there, and GM sells a lot of them.
2: Trucks and SUVs actually make up over 95% of what they sell versus the 78% industry-wide.
1: Aaron Keating at Cox Automotive says because GM has basically stopped making smaller regular cars, the average price of what they're selling is naturally going to be higher.
2: When your lineup skews that hard towards $60,000 to $90,000 trucks and SUVs, the average price just goes up.
1: GM has also benefited from the fact that Ford has been dealing with supply chain issues and hasn't been able to make as many of its popular F-Series pickups lately, according to Sam Fiorani at Auto Forecast Solutions.
3: These very profitable vehicles are now even more profitable because dealers aren't negotiating for lower prices.
1: When consumers have fewer options, companies with something to offer have the upper hand. Fiorani says buying any new car is also just a lot of money these days, almost no matter what kind you're looking at.
3: The national average is heading in the same direction that GM is. So $52,000 is not that far from where the national average is today. The market is moving up and vehicles are just getting more expensive.
1: Largely because most car makers have stopped making smaller, cheaper models. And nearly all new cars today have more technology and safety features than they used to. Stephanie Brindley at Mobility Global says at this point, the roughly $50,000 new car has just kind of become the new normal.
4: Used car prices have remained relatively high as well, so going used isn't always the right answer. And there's a bit of just, I have to make it work.
1: She says the other thing working to car companies' advantage is that it's not just about have to. A lot of people want a nice new SUV, and they're willing to pay for it. I'm Samantha Fields for Marketplace.

0: Hey, anybody remember actual physical media like a newspaper or a movie at home maybe on a DVD? The digitization of almost everything means more of our media, whether we've bought it or not, lives online. And a lot of companies are just doing away with hard copies for good. Sony, for instance, says it's going to stop producing physical discs for its PlayStations. Sharon Harding wrote about that the other day in Ars Technica. Thanks for coming on the program.
1: Thanks for having me.
0: What is Sony saying about this decision to ditch its discs, if you will?
1: Yeah, so Sony recently announced that as of January 2028, it will not be producing physical discs for new PlayStation games. So that means that in order to play any new game after that point on a PlayStation, you're going to have to digitally download it from a digital storefront like Sony's PlayStation Store.
0: And digging into the fine print, Sony literally says, in part, you don't own this thing anymore, basically, right?
1: Right, yes. If you look at PlayStation's terms of service, they do say, and I quote, you can use a product in the ways described in the license, but you do not own the product. So essentially what you're buying when you buy a digital copy of a game or even a movie or show that you stream, you're not actually buying that media as your property. Instead, what you're buying is a license to use that product and view it and play it, what have you. And that license can go away if the company that you bought it from loses the right to distribute that content, which we've seen happen before.
0: Yeah, that going away thing is the reason I wanted to get you on the phone because, I mean, we've seen this. It was a number of years ago, I think. Amazon was taking things out of people's libraries and all this. I mean, we don't own what we think we own anymore.
1: Yeah, I mean, I've been there personally before. I've even with Amazon specifically, I've bought a movie maybe a couple of years ago and tried to watch it again. It's not there. I could swear that I bought it. And then, you know, I look on Amazon storefront and they may not even have it anymore. And that's why I lost the right to watch it. Sony specifically actually has a history or some history of removing content from people's libraries. Even recently, they have removed movies produced and distributed by a company called Studio Canal. Huh. So any movie from that company was removed from people's libraries in the UK, Germany, Australia. And even here in the US, Sony has erased people's digital copies of Funimation DVDs and Blu-rays that originally came with the purchases of those physical copies. And Sony owns Funimation, by the way.
0: So I don't want to get all metaphysical on you here, but it feels like we kind of lose something when we lose the right to actually own it, you know?
1: Yeah, I mean, you lose, for one thing, and this is, you know, companies like this, you can't share the content, you can't share your favorite game with a friend, you can't share your DVD. And the other issue is, like I said, you might wake up and you just don't have access to that game anymore or that movie. And there really isn't anything you could do about that because the product might have been labeled as a buy now or purchase now. You're really just at best renting it long term.
0: Sony is obviously the focus of this conversation, but, you know, it's going to everybody else. It's going to Microsoft. It's going to Amazon. I mean, everybody else is going to be doing this.
1: Yeah, especially it's getting more accepted by the consumers as well, right? Like we're moving to streaming services for our entertainment. Yeah. A lot of things are moving online. But there's also movement from people who are investing more in physical media than they did before. And, you know, they're collectors and they're also people that just want to have more control over their products because, you know, DVDs and Blu-rays, those can really last decades or even a lifetime if you take care of them properly. But that's just not the case anymore when you rely on these digital downloads.
0: Not anymore, indeed. Sharon Harding at Ars Technica. Sharon, thanks a lot. I appreciate your time.
1: Thanks for having me.

0: Coming up.
1: You can't do this at the snap of a finger.
0: What if you click your heels? Would that work? First, though, let's do the numbers. Dow Industrials gained 385 points today, about 0.75%, 52,224. The NASDAQ gained 329 points, that is 1.3%, 25,837 on that particular index. The S&P 500 added 65 points, 0.9%, 75.9. GM, General Motors, revved up 4.9% today. Competitor Ford, maker of the F-150 series. I don't know what an F-160 is. Anyway, gained 2%. Stellantis, which makes Ram trucks and Jeep vehicles, ticked up about 0.5%. Toymaker Hasbro's second quarter earnings beat expectations. The company credited higher revenues in part to its digital gaming division, which includes, apparently, Magic the Gathering and Dungeons & Dragons card games. Hasbro ascended 8.8% on the day. Bond prices went down. The yield on the 10-year T-note rose to 4.63%. You are listening to Marketplace.
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3: 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I'm Michelle Hennigan. 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
0: This is Marketplace. I'm Kai Rizdahl. There is news of artificial intelligence today. News that's not about the latest version of whichever platform is your favorite or however many tens of billions more dollars are being spent on data centers and chips. It is news of the legal variety. A federal judge has approved a class action settlement between Anthropic and authors whose books the company used to train its large language models. Total price tag, $1.5 billion. After attorney's fees and other costs, each author gets about $3,000. This is the first big settlement of its kind, but a whole lot of other lawsuits against AI companies are pending. And as Marketplace's Nova Safo reports, key legal questions about copyright and how those companies are using human-made content are still way up in the air.
5: AI companies say they can use copyrighted works to train their models because of a legal doctrine called fair use.
6: Some classic examples of fair use might be commentary, criticism, parody.
5: Ben Sobel, assistant professor of law at the University of Wisconsin, says AI companies have so far been successful with their fair use arguments.
6: You get a sense, you know, of the way the wind is blowing.
5: Even in the Anthropic case, the presiding judge found its use of copyrighted books to train Claude was fair use.
6: The underlying legal conclusions are ones that are relatively good for AI firms.
5: So why settle? Because the judge also found Anthropic illegally copied and stored millions of pirated books.
7: It was a narrow issue.
5: James Grimmelman is professor of digital and information law at Cornell.
7: It was financially very dangerous to Anthropic, so they were highly incentivized to cut a large check.
5: But Grimmelman says appeals courts still need to weigh in on the larger question of if and how AI companies can use copyrighted works. They'll have plenty of opportunities ahead. Dozens of cases are pending against OpenAI, Google, Microsoft, Meta, and others.
7: The lawsuits are coming from essentially every sector of human creativity.
5: Newspapers, recording labels, movie studios, and more. AI companies have increasingly been entering into deals to avoid court fights.
8: I get letters from my publishers asking me to agree to let them license my books to AI companies.
5: Columbia Law Professor Jane Ginsberg, who's edited or co-authored 16 books, mostly about copyright and intellectual property, has granted permission.
8: It's a means of maybe getting the authors something, also having some control over how the books are used.
5: Although she says such licensing deals could eventually work against AI companies, undercutting their fair use claims. After all, she says, why would you need to cut a deal if you're certain the law is on your side? I'm Nova Safo for Marketplace.

0: If you've ever had a chance to be up in the mountains, way far away from the big city or even a small city, one of the real joys is just looking up at night and seeing all the stars that you just can't make out when you're surrounded by civilization. Breckenridge, Colorado, about an hour and a half up in the mountains outside of Denver, wants to make sure things stay that way. So the city has gotten something called dark sky certification. And that has meant, in part, homes and businesses swapping out their old lighting fixtures. But as Emma Van Den Einde reports from KUNC, keeping the stars visible does not come without costs.
1: It's mid-June. Property owner Turk Montaper stands outside his red and cream commercial building on Main Street in Breckenridge. It has several shops, an outdoor gear store, a massage company, and a hair salon. It's in a ski town with tall mountain peaks, but the historic trim of Montaper's building and others on the two-lane roadway makes it seem a little more quaint. Montaper points at the light fixtures above the covered walkway.
2: These, even though they're underneath, diffuse more than they'd want them.
1: Many of the building's lights are non-compliant with the town's dark sky regulations. The light has to point down, and the bulb must be covered with something like a dark shade, for example.
2: So we're getting canisters that go straight down.
1: That's the plan for the ones above the covered walkway. But he's also got lights pointing at business signs on the outside of the building. Those are much harder to fix.
2: It would cost like $2,000 per sign.
1: So he's just going to take them out. The lighting regulations went into effect last summer. Breckenridge leaders have pushed for a dark sky for years to protect the nightscape for wildlife and tourists. Research shows dark skies help draw people to visit and spend money while supporting a natural habitat for wild animals. But finding the right lights and paying for them isn't that simple. Montaper's been trying to get his electrician in, while also working with the town on extending his compliance deadline.
2: They gave me time. You know, it isn't, you can't do this at the snap of a finger.
1: Over the last decade, more than 150 parks and communities across the country have pushed for dark sky certification. It's given out by Dark Sky International, an independent organization. Breckenridge was already moving in this direction back in 2007 with a change to its lighting code, says Breckenridge Assistant Town Manager Julia Puster.
3: The council wanted to get a handle on the light pollution that was really proliferating throughout town.
1: Most of the town's requirements lined up with dark sky regulations. City lights can't be too bright, direct light upward, or cause glare. While the town is spending an estimated $3.6 million to upgrade the street lights, business and homeowners are responsible for their own. Puster says that cost is worth it in the long run.
3: It really was the goal for our community and our town council to create somewhere that people want to be, that people can look up and see the stars. You know, we're not a city.
1: Since the dark sky designation last year, the town sent out letters, went to HOA meetings, and set up a dedicated hotline and email address to answer lighting questions. Still, the town says there's more than 300 properties that are non-compliant. Officials are trying to work with people, but they have to have proof.
3: If they've purchased lighting, but it hasn't come in, which is the case a lot of times, and they have shown us that they have purchased those lights, you know, we just grant some additional leeway.
1: Turk Montaper is one of the residents who's had trouble finding lights.
2: If you go to Home Depot, they have like six, at most, dark sky lights. And then there isn't a section. If you even Google dark sky lights, not a lot comes up.
1: And it all comes at a cost. To upgrade more than 30 lights, Montaper ended up spending around $5,000. He thinks his lights have made a difference in town, but he wishes he didn't have to pay thousands for them. In Breckenridge, Colorado, I'm Emma Van Den Einde for Marketplace.

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1: This final note on the way out today, in which one hates to add to our mutual concerns about higher prices and what it's going to mean for the economy. Clearly, though, researchers at Deutsche Bank have no such qualms. They published a paper this week pointing out that the really strong El Nino we're expected to get this year is going to be, and this is a quote, a multidimensional supply shock. It's going to affect agriculture and shipping, hydroelectric power, too, because some areas are going to get less rain. A strong El Nino, Deutsche Bank writes, would be another negative supply shock when the global economy has limited room to absorb one. Which is great. Just great. Jordan Manji, Vinil Maharaj, Janet Wynn, Olga Oxman, and Virginia K. Smith are the digital team. I'm Kai Rizdal. We will see you tomorrow, everybody.

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1: And this is KQED News. Marketplace comes on again this evening at 6:30. KQED News with Natalia Navarro is coming up after your traffic update, starting at the San Mateo Bridge. Here's Gretchen Lancor.
2: We have a crash for 92 in the westbound direction after Clawitter Road. Two vehicles, both over to the right shoulder. First responders are blocking the two right lanes, though, and there is a bit of a backup to 880. In San Jose, a problem for 280 southbound before the 880 interchange. This is a vehicle, two-vehicle crash that's over to the right shoulder as well. Traffic was already bogged down from Stevens Creek. Gretchen Lancor for KQED.
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3: From KQED News, I'm Natalia Navarro. The Tule Lake Segregation Center in Modoc County was one of 10 camps where Japanese Americans were imprisoned during World War II. 80 years after its closure, a group of pilgrims recently paid tribute to the people who died there. Jefferson Public Radio's Roman Battaglia reports the survivors of the camp see parallels between their experience and the federal government's treatment of immigrants today.
4: Buddhist priest Duncan Williams recites a prayer meant to alleviate suffering caused by the hatred and ignorance of others. Behind him is a small concrete jail, one of the few structures left at the Tule Lake Segregation Center. It sits on open rangeland, 8 miles south of the Oregon border, and was known for having some of the harshest conditions. William stands before a large crowd that's gathered for a memorial service to remember the 331 people who died at this camp during World War II. Williams has everyone collectively recite their names to ensure they aren't forgotten. After the attack on Pearl Harbor, over 100,000 Japanese Americans were imprisoned in one of 10 so-called relocation centers across the country. Phyllis Iwasaki's family was among them.
5: I want to pay tribute to my family.
4: Hiroshi Shimizu is the president of the Tule Lake Committee, which organizes the pilgrimages. He told the crowd that the U.S. Constitution should have prevented this.
6: Yet during World War II, those constitutional guarantees were abandoned by men in power who chose fear over principle.
4: Shimizu says the goal of the pilgrimage is to remember what happened at this camp and honor those who died there. He got involved because of his own connection to Tule Lake.
6: I arrived in Tule Lake at 6 months old in September of 1943. I went on what I call the grand tour of incarceration sites.
4: Shimizu is not the only camp survivor on the pilgrimage. Satsuki Ina was born here. She says she knows firsthand the brutality that faced those who protested the camps. Her father was charged with sedition and taken from his family for speaking out.
7: He was held here for several days, and the mugshot that I found of him from his FBI files shows that he had been beaten. He had bruises and contusions all over his face.
4: Ina is one of the co-founders of Sudu for Solidarity, an activist group. These sites are often referred to as internment camps, but Ina says that's not accurate, as internment is a legal term describing the imprisonment of enemy nationals. Most people in the camps were American citizens. Ina says what happened here fits the definition of a concentration camp.
7: The euphemistic language was used to suppress the truth, to minimize what they actually did. So, we're working fervently, really, to correct the language.
4: She says it's hard to see what's happening today at ICE detention facilities and not see the similarities to her own experience.
7: We feel like because of what happened to us, it's really important for us to show up in ways that people didn't show up for us back in 1942.
4: Chizu Omori, another camp survivor, is worried about the singling out of people based on their race or ethnicity.
8: We're going backwards, and that's a hard thing to accept because Do we learn our lessons? Apparently not.
4: That's why this pilgrimage feels more poignant than ever. After the memorial ceremony, most of the pilgrims gather with signs and banners to directly connect the historical events of Japanese American incarceration with modern day immigration enforcement.
0: The greatest risk of all is to do nothing.
9: We must all choose to act now for the sake of our ancestors.
3: That was Jefferson Public Radio's Roman Battaglia reporting the story for the California Report. I'm Natalia Navarro. 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
10: 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I'm Elsa Chang in Culver City, California.
11: And I'm Juana Summers in Washington. The White House announced new 50% tariffs on a wide array of Canadian goods this week. It ratchets up the tension between the two countries, all while they and Mexico are set to renegotiate the U.S.-Mexico-Canada Agreement, or USMCA Trade Pact. NPR White House correspondent Daniel Kurtzleben is here to explain it all. Hi there.
12: Hey there.
11: Danielle, start by telling us about the tariffs. What is being tariffed and why?
12: Well, the White House has been straightforward in saying these new tariffs are a way of getting back at Canada. Here was U.S. Trade Representative Jamison Greer on CNBC today.
13: The types of things we're doing are overdue. No one has retaliated against us except China and Canada, so we're taking a targeted measure to counter that retaliation.
12: So in other words, the U.S. tariffed Canadian goods, Canada retaliated, and now the U.S. is itself retaliating, using a section of a 1930 law that's never been used for tariffs before. And in that spirit of retaliation, some of these tariffs are at least somewhat tit for tat. Some Canadian provinces have banned the sale of U.S. alcoholic beverages, for example, so now the U.S. wants to tariff Canadian alcohol. Canada has also long had these restrictive quotas on dairy imports, and that was even before Trump and his tariffs. So here, the U.S. is tariffing some Canadian dairy goods. But importantly, these new tariffs aren't in effect yet. That happens a month from now.
11: Now, Danielle, you said that some tariffs are tit for tat. What other goods are targeted?
12: Well, in response to Canadian tariffs on U.S. cars, the administration has a wide range of products they're targeting. There's some types of plywood, essential oils, even tulip bulbs. I mean, really, across these different tariff proclamations, there are long, very specific lists of goods. For example, digging through, I noticed a few very Canadian pieces of sports equipment being tariffed: hockey sticks, ice skates, and fishing rods. But that brings me to something important. There's a wide range of goods being tariffed, and at 50%, which is high. But it's still not a huge amount of goods.
11: Okay, so how much is being tariffed?
12: Well, Greer's office said that this covers $20 billion worth of goods, which is around 5% of Canadian exports to the U.S. And really, if you look at the biggest exports to the U.S., many of those were already being tariffed, or they're specifically carved out here, like energy and potash. That's a type of fertilizer. And the administration has already tariffed aluminum and some lumber and furniture from all over the world. Now, that doesn't mean these tariffs aren't meaningful. Specific industries and businesses could be very much hurt by a 50% tariff.
11: So why is the Trump administration doing this?
12: You know, I asked Kathleen Clausen this. She's a professor at Georgetown University Law School, and her answer was simple.
14: I think about them as leverage in the USMCA negotiations, because these are areas that have been irritants for the bilateral relationship.
12: Now, the first Trump administration, you may remember, negotiated the USMCA as a replacement for NAFTA. And now they're likely hoping these new tariffs will help them get concessions. And again, there's a month until these go into effect.
11: I do have to ask you, though, about the politics here. I mean, this is all happening while Americans are worried about the economy as the Iran war keeps gas prices high. And of course, tariffs raise prices, too. So politically speaking, why would the administration do this?
12: You know, it's hard to say because they haven't explicitly talked about the politics. Now, again, they have said this is to get back at Canada. And also, if these tariffs work as leverage, Trump may be able to claim some sort of a win in USMCA negotiations. But this is not the end. Earlier this year, the Supreme Court, of course, struck down a bunch of Trump's tariffs, and he's continuing to try to replace them using multiple other laws. And some of those new tariffs may be coming very, very soon.
11: NPR White House correspondent Daniel Kurtzleben, thank you.
12: Yeah, thank you.
10: A federal civil rights lawsuit is challenging the development of a whites-only community in Arkansas. As Jacqueline Froelich reports, this segregated settlement is quite possibly the first like it since Jim Crow segregation.
15: There's a gated community exclusively for white people in the northeastern Ozarks. It's called Return to the Land. Stretching across 160 acres, it was founded by white segregationists Eric Orwell and Peter Seary. Orwell says on his YouTube channel, these communities are needed or white civilization faces extinction.
16: It will be a relic rotting in the ground until some future archaeologist goes back to take a look, if that even happens, or we're just full on Planet of the Apes.
15: Referring to a 1968 sci-fi movie showing primates ruling over human atomic bomb survivors, Orwell's plans are being challenged by Michelle Walker, a St. Louis realtor. She applied to Return to the Land last year to purchase a property stake as an investment. In court documents, she said she was rejected for having Jewish roots, a black husband, and biracial children. So she filed a civil rights fair housing complaint claiming discrimination based on race and religion. Her lawyer is John Relman. He's founding partner of fair housing firm Relman Colfax, who's suing the white separatist group.
17: I would think that anybody would look at this and say, this is about as clear as an example of discrimination, of just blatant, brazen, open discrimination that there can be.
15: Relman says Walker was alarmed by the racial and religious requirements imposed by Return to the Land. So she's claiming financial and emotional harm and seeks compensation. Return to the Land was registered 3 years ago as a private membership association. Orwell says they sell memberships and not property or real estate directly, which he says exempts the group from the Federal Fair Housing Act. He denied Walker's claim on X and is asking for donations to protect his new, quote, neighborhood, which he likens to an intentional community.
16: She's attacking us. She's threatening white children with homelessness, because if they win this lawsuit and we're forced to sell this land, the white children living here will not have homes.
15: Segregated American communities traced back to so-called sundown towns of the Jim Crow era, forcing blacks in particular to leave white areas before dark, says Kathleen Ballou. She's a white power historian at Northwestern University.
18: And you can see this in the Return to the Land website materials, where they're talking about shared heritage, shared belief system, and a sort of looming sense of apocalypse as a reason for bringing together people who are white in a restricted space.
15: Ballou says the current political climate may be contributing to a more emboldened white power movement.
18: The mechanisms for prosecution have been largely defanged by the Trump administration. The FBI is not monitoring these groups the way that it was.
15: Return to the Land is represented by attorney Jonathan Gross. He represented rioters charged in the January 6, 2021 attack on the U.S. Capitol and is a former Trump appointee to the U.S. Department of Justice, where he served on the president's weaponization team. Gross did not respond to a request for an interview. For NPR News, I'm Jacqueline Froelich in Fayetteville, Arkansas.

0: 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Before stepping into the summer sun, you probably know to put on some SPF, but say you want to go beyond that. What else do you need to know to protect your skin? Online, there are thousands of products and endless advice videos, which can make skincare seem really complicated. Luckily, it doesn't have to be. From NPR's Life Kit podcast, journalist Kelly Walsh explains the science of healthy skin.
1: According to dermatologists, taking care of your skin isn't difficult.
2: You know, the fundamentals of skincare are very simple. Good quality products, you don't need 20 of them. You need consistency is more than having 25 products. Find a regimen that works with your skin type. Stick to it, right?
1: That's Michelle Henry, a dermatologist and surgeon who teaches at Weill Cornell Medical College in New York. She points to skin's primary function as a barrier that protects us from external harm. It's also essential for things like temperature regulation and vitamin D production. Maintaining skin health really is about keeping that barrier intact, and it's pretty straightforward.
3: From a skin health standpoint, it's really two key ingredients we're talking about. You just have to keep your skin moisturized, and you have to keep your skin protected from UV with sunscreen.
1: That's Mayo Clinic dermatologist and researcher Serenia Wiles. Sun protection also includes clothing, hats, and avoiding the strongest UV rays during the day. Also useful, say experts, a gentle cleanser, something that won't strip skin's natural oils. Besides those three core products, experts say there are a few ingredients that, while not essential, are considered nice-to-haves, like antioxidants.
4: Antioxidants go hand-in-hand with sunscreen.
1: That's cosmetic chemist Kelly Dobos, who teaches at the University of Cincinnati. She explains that UV damage, along with pollution, can cause skin to generate free radicals, unstable molecules that can damage DNA, proteins, and the natural oils that help protect that skin barrier.
4: A topical antioxidant is going to help neutralize those free radicals.
1: She says to look for ingredients like vitamin C and E, green tea and niacinamide, and moisturizers and standalone serums. Exfoliants are another helpful ingredient, experts say. Alpha hydroxy acids like glycolic or lactic acid can help skin shed old cells more evenly, bringing new ones to the surface. This is a process that happens naturally, but slows down as we age, says Dr. Wiles, making skin drier and more vulnerable.
3: So when you're younger, your skin just has an innate reparative, regenerative capacity that's just functioning at a very high level.
1: Experts say that as these products and ingredients support the health of your skin, they can also make it look brighter, more even, and possibly with fewer visible lines. But they aren't going to turn back the hands of time, says Dr. Henry.
2: So there's just a limit to what skincare can do.
1: If your goal is to reduce deep wrinkles, loose skin, or lots of hyperpigmentation, Henry says, there are cosmetic medical treatments that can help. Things like prescription retinoids or lasers are common. You can see a dermatologist for these treatments. As for what's possible at home, helping your skin be healthy and look that way is definitely in the realm of over-the-counter skincare. Beyond that, manage your expectations. All those products with sciencey sounding or just bizarre ingredients and the multi-step routines.
2: In many ways, it's a marketing tool for this like aesthetic ideal that is just basically made up. Just because you don't have wrinkle-free, rosy skin does not mean it's not healthy. Healthy skin is comfortable, functional skin, frankly, right? And the good thing is that for the most part, healthy skin does look beautiful.
1: For NPR News, I'm Kelly Walsh.
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1: Your KQED traffic update at 448 starts in Santa Rosa. Here's Gretchen Lancor.
2: 101 in the northbound direction at Santa Rosa Avenue. A three-vehicle crash pushed over to the shoulder now. Emergency crews are on scene, and CHP has requested a tow truck. Traffic is backed up to Gravenstein Highway. And for the Richmond-San Rafael Bridge, we have a crash for 580 in the eastbound direction before San Quentin. Two cars blocking the left lane. Bridge units are on the way. Traffic is backed up to 101. Gretchen Lancor for KQED.
1: 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A look at what's behind the Trump administration's push to get more men on testosterone is coming up next on All Things Considered.
3: I'm Alexis Madrigal. Next time on Forum, the mandate of the Federal Emergency Management Agency has long been to help states and local governments meet the needs of communities after disaster strikes. But with the hobbling of FEMA under the Trump administration and natural disasters intensifying,

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1: Men who come to Dr. Jamin Brombot have low testosterone. Typically, they're dealing with a range of symptoms.
2: Anywhere from low libido to loss of muscle mass or memory issues or mood issues, sleep disorders.
1: Brombot, a urologist at Orlando Health, checks their levels twice, and if the number's low,
2: then I replace it.
1: This approach reflects the guidelines from mainstream medical groups. Technically, though, it's not in line with FDA criteria for who should get testosterone replacement therapy, which are fairly narrow. It's only approved for men with certain clear-cut medical conditions. In fact, the FDA specifically cautions against using it for age-related declines in testosterone. But the Trump administration wants to make it easier for men to access, removing some of the warning language and potentially broadening the criteria.
2: The FDA is trying to catch up with reality and how these medications are being prescribed. And I think it's a really good thing for men because men have truly been ignored when it comes to like advocating for like hormone replacement therapy.
1: The debate around testosterone, its safety, and how widely it should be used goes back decades. During the early 2000s, it was one of the fastest growing drugs in the U.S. Topical gels came on the market. Drug companies pushed low T advertising. But after data suggested testosterone increased the risk of heart attack and stroke, the FDA placed warnings on the products. Two major trials in the last decade have brought new evidence, though.
3: I think the benefits and the risks are now reasonably clear.
1: Dr. Peter Snyder is an endocrinologist at the University of Pennsylvania. He led a landmark study on testosterone in older men, which found
3: that it improved libido considerably, sexual function considerably, energy a little bit, red blood count, bone density and strength.
1: Bottom line, he says, these benefits only apply to men with unequivocally low testosterone. The other big trial focused on safety. It showed testosterone did not increase the risk of heart attacks and stroke or prostate cancer, though it raised some other concerns like blood clots and fractures. Dr. Stephen Woloshin isn't convinced. He says testosterone levels were not raised high enough in that safety study to know the risks.
4: The idea of changing the label and opening up the floodgates, I don't think that's in anyone's interest.
1: Woloshin is a professor of medicine at the Dartmouth Institute and has testified in court against a drug company that makes testosterone. He was especially troubled by an FDA meeting last year on the proposed changes.
4: There were a lot of sort of breathless claims about what testosterone replacement can do,
1: including the idea that giving testosterone improves longevity. Woloshin says, yes, some studies find men with low T are at a higher risk of dying, except these men also tend to have other underlying health problems.
4: There's an association between those really low levels and a risk of dying from a variety of causes. But that doesn't mean giving them a bunch of testosterone is going to change that.
1: To him, the push by the Trump administration and some in the men's health space is reminiscent of the hype from drug companies. In fact, Health Secretary Robert F. Kennedy Jr. has said in a podcast he uses testosterone as part of a, quote, anti-aging protocol. There's a huge market of direct-to-consumer clinics, and it's promoted widely in wellness and longevity circles. The pitch is often around health optimization. Dr. Martin Miner co-directs the Men's Health Center at Brown University and consults for testosterone companies.
5: What I worry about is that these clinics that don't just necessarily prescribe to men with low levels, they give it to men solely based on symptoms. They start men at higher doses, and I'm not sure there's focus on safety.
1: He says men should know the risks, particularly its effect on fertility. But Miner does support the administration's effort to expand access. It could improve insurance coverage and remove some of the stigma.
5: Well, I have a lot of patients come to me and say, my doctor won't prescribe it. He's against it.
1: While testosterone does decline with age, Miner says factors like obesity, sleep, stress, all of that can lower levels. So if you can get men back into a normal range,
5: they feel so much better in every domain, in every realm. It can be quite dramatic.
1: That's how it was for George Bovey, who lives outside Knoxville, Tennessee.
6: I've been using testosterone for right at 15 years. I'm 60 years old now.
1: Bovey was constantly exhausted and couldn't keep the weight off, even though he exercised and watched his diet. He says the weekly injections changed his life.

0: know, you stay awake a little bit longer, you got the energy to do things throughout the day instead of having to constantly retire to the couch to recharge your batteries.
1: He does feel younger, not like he's in his 20s again, but maybe his 40s. Will Stone, NPR News.
2: 72 large wildfires are burning across the country, forcing widespread evacuations. And it's not just people who need places to stay. Their pets do too. Colorado Public Radio's Molly Cruz reports.
3: At the front desk of the Humane Society of Fremont County, Tina Loudall leans with her head in her hands.
4: If God gives me any more to deal with, I'm going to break.
3: Just 6 miles away, Colorado's largest wildfire is burning across four counties. The shelter has become a refuge for evacuated and rescued pets. Outside, her wife Jamie waits in the car with one of their 7 dogs, a nervous boxer named Tucker, and 2 bearded dragons. They escaped with little more than a change of clothes, and now they're hoping someone can take their reptiles.
5: Your animals are definitely going to be going with you because they're just like family, so you're going to get them to a safe place. In fact, we did that first, and then we figured out what we were going to do as adults.
3: They only had minutes to evacuate. They managed to find other safe places for their horses, donkeys, chickens, and 4 cats. Other people weren't as lucky. An animal control truck rolls down the dusty gravel road towards the shelter. Tires crunching down the road has become an all-too-familiar alarm bell for the staff. It means another animal has been found. In the truck's bed, 2 small dogs lie in metal kennels. They're quiet, wide-eyed, their fur is matted with burrs and caked with dirt after days on their own. Animal control found them wandering inside the evacuation zone in triple-digit heat. No one knows where their family is.
6: They're going into the evacuated area right now for people who left their pets there because they didn't have time to get them out.
3: Shelter director Susan Frendenberg says these are just 2 of dozens of animals arriving every day. Just miles from the evacuation zone, the shelter is caring for more than twice as many animals as usual.
6: I'm not evacuating 3 or 4 dogs. I'm evacuating over 80 animals. That's a lot of pressure.
3: So far, the shelter has been able to reunite all the evacuated pets left in its care with their owners, but the animals that were found wandering the evacuation zones are still waiting to be claimed. For NPR News, I'm Molly Cruz in Denver.
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8: 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They offer Duck.ai, where users can chat privately with AI, Duck.ai, and from the listeners of KQED. 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
9: It's a big problem for 92 in the westbound direction after Hesperian Boulevard. The 3 right lanes are closed due to a crash involving a moving truck and a pedestrian. They need heavy-duty tow trucks and investigators. You can expect delays or take an alternate route. And for the Bay Bridge, a problem for the lower deck, 80 eastbound at Treasure Island, a 3-vehicle crash that's blocking the 2 left lanes has traffic backed up to 101. Gretchen Lancor for KQED.
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